0: 4 hours at least.
1: Oh, I don't know now, Captain. He might make it in less than that. He's got a pretty strong tailwind this morning.
2: And that's a lucky thing, too, Major Steele. Because now that the wind is from the north, he'll be able to land in this small field and take us all out at one time.
0: Well, Patsy, although we might all get away at the same time, I think it would be better to divide up.
2: Oh, gosh, Captain Midnight, how do you mean?
0: Well, now, you remember in Chuck's first radio message, he told us about the large field 2 miles north.
1: Why, of course. That's the thing to do.
2: You mean for Chuck to land at the other field?
0: No, Patsy. I mean for Chuck to land on the little field here, take 2 of us over to the big field, then come back and get the other 2. That way, we know we'll be safe.
1: Nah, you bet. And since everything has gone so well, we can't afford to let anything happen now.
3: Sure, and I'm glad to hear you talk like that, Major Steele. We want to get back home safe, all right.
2: Well, there's one thing I wanted to ask, Captain Midnight.
0: Well, of course, Patsy. What is it?
2: What are you going to do about your Spartan? It is cracked up some.
0: Yes, I'm afraid that we're going to have to leave the Spartan here, Patsy. Oh, we might salvage the engine, propeller, and instruments, but...
1: Well, I'm sure sorry I had to have that forced landing, Captain.
0: Oh, it wasn't your fault, Major. It was that bad gas in the tank. And I was the one who put it in.
2: So, of course, you only did it in an emergency.
0: Yes, that's true enough. I had no choice in that particular case.
1: Well, the point is, what about a new ship?
0: Well, I would like another Spartan if I could get one.
1: Oh, all right. I'll make the arrangements. Okay. All you'll have to do is to go to the factory and pick one up.
2: Oh, gosh, that's well, Captain Midnight. Because you're going to take Pebbles up to the Spartan flying school and see that he gets started.
1: That makes it fine, then. We can kill 2 birds with 1 stone.
2: Can I go with you when you take Pebbles to the school?
0: Well, I don't see why not, Patsy. But I know that your mother wants to get to Black Gulch as soon as she can.
3: Sure, and we can arrange about that, Captain Midnight. And I think it'll be perfectly all right for Patsy to go to the school with you. The only thing is, now don't be taking her off to some South Sea Island.
1: Well, a South Sea Island wouldn't be anything new to Captain Midnight.
0: No.
1: Why, I remember once. Well, great heavens, Patsy, what are you looking at?
2: Listen, I hear a plane.
0: Huh? Yes? Yes. Yes, it must be Chuck. Well, come on. Let's get over to the field, everyone.
2: There he is, coming down the
1: line. Ah, good old Chuck. He'll be on the ground in a minute.
0: Wait a minute, wait a minute. That isn't Chuck. That's not the plane Chuck was flying. It's smaller, see?
1: Say, you're right. I'm so short of Chuck, I didn't notice.
2: Who in the world can it be?
0: I don't know. But it's a cinch the pilot knows we're here. Otherwise, he wouldn't be landing in this place.
1: I'll bet it was someone sent by Chuck.
2: Of course, that must be it. Look, he's coming in right over us.
0: Yeah.
1: Well, I saw the pilot's face for just a second.
0: Well, did you recognize him? Who is it?
2: I know who it is. It's my brother, Steve.
0: What? Steve Donovan. Well, you're right, Patsy. It is Steve.
1: Yes, I remember now. I met Steve in Black Gulch.
0: Well, where in the world can he have come from?
2: He still knows how to fly, too, landing in this small clearing.
1: Well, he stopped way this side of those fallen trees.
0: Yeah, but wait. Wait, see? He's going to turn and come back toward us here.
2: Listen. I hear another plane in the air.
1: You certainly have keen ears, Patsy. She's right. Look up there, to the north.
0: Well, as I live and breathe, another ship.
1: Yeah.
0: Anybody would think we were about to have an air circus here.
2: Maybe this other pilot came along with Steve.
0: Well, we'll find out in a second. Steve's taxiing over this way.
1: This other plane's getting closer, but we can't hear him on account of Steve's engine.
0: Yeah.
4: Hi there, Steve.
5: Hello, Steve. Well, we're sure glad to see you.
6: Hi there, everybody. Hey, I'm sure glad to see you.
2: Where in the world did you come from, Steve?
6: Just a second, I'll tell you. I've turned off the gas and let the engine cool off while it's dying.
0: Who's this other fellow in the air, Steve?
6: I'll tell you all about it, Captain. He's Bill Reed, a friend of mine who came along with me. I'll have you meet him in a couple of minutes.
0: Oh, well. Looks like he's got a large cabin job there. Maybe he better not land here.
6: He's not going to. Chuck told us about that field 2 miles to the north. Bill stayed behind to look it over good.
0: Oh.
2: Gosh, look at him dive down.
6: Uh-huh. He's going to get the okay signal from me, and then he'll go over and land on the other field. Now he can see me. Here, I'll wave to him.
0: Oh, look. He understands all right, see? He's waving back.
6: Uh-huh.
2: Gee, Steve, you remember Major Steele, don't you?
6: You bet I do. Glad to see you again, Major.
1: And I'm glad to see you too, Steve.
6: Say, where's Mother? Chuck told me she was here.
2: Well, she's over at our camp, Steve. We'll go and see her in a couple of minutes.
0: Oh, your engine just died, Steve. Maybe we'd better turn off the switch, huh?
2: I'll get it for you, Steve.
6: Oh, thanks a lot, Patsy.
0: Say, what's the matter with Chuck, Steve? Why didn't he come back with you?
6: Well, I'll explain the whole thing to you.
0: It isn't Bud Conley, is it? He isn't worse, is he?
6: No, Captain. The doctors think Conley has a good chance to pull through.
1: Oh, well, thank heaven for that.
0: Yes, I'll say. The best news yet.
6: Well, you see it this way. I had been working for the Southwest Airlines, you know, and just finished a long charter trip.
0: Mm-hmm.
6: In fact, it took me all over the United States and to Cuba. I was pretty well worn out when I got back, so the boss told me to take a long vacation.
0: Oh, your headquarters are at Ridgeville, aren't they?
6: Uh-huh. I just got in yesterday afternoon and was out in the field last night when Chuck landed with Bud Conley. And after they took Conley to the hospital, Chuck and I had a long talk. By the way, he wrote a note for you. Here it is.
0: Oh, fine. Thanks a lot. Go on with your story.
6: Well, Chuck and I fixed up a little plan. I borrowed this small ship and got this other fellow to fly the big cabin job.
0: Mm-hmm.
6: Now, after I take you people over to the other field one by one, he'll fly this ship back to Ridgeville while I go on with you people to Daniel Paredes' hacienda.
2: Loop and loop. Are we going back there right away?
6: Well, yes, that was Chuck's plan, Patsy. He said you had to pick up Pinky Drake and Slim Poole and some Mexican kid who you were going to take to the Spartan Flying School.
0: Yes, that's right. But what's Chuck going to do in the meantime?
6: Well, Captain, the doctors think Bud Connie will pull through all right, but of course he's not yet out of danger. Chuck wanted to stay around pretty close. As long as I could come down here for you, he thought that would be the best way.
1: Well, I'm sure I don't see anything wrong with that. However, if you don't mind, Captain Midnight, I believe I'd go back to Bill Reed.

0: Well, I'm sure I don't see anything wrong with that. However, if you don't mind, Captain Midnight, I believe I'd go back with Bill Reed to Ridgeville.
1: Yes, I know. You want to be close to Bud Conley, and I don't blame you.
2: Well, sure, Major. There's no reason why you can't go back with him. This is a two-passenger plane.
1: All right. Then that's decided. Major Steele goes back to Ridgeville with Reed, while we go down to Senor Paredes' hacienda.
3: Gosh, Captain Midnight, what does Chuck say in his note?
1: Oh, wait, I almost forgot. See about that. Here it is. He says, Steve Donovan will explain everything to you. And as long as he can fly to meet you, I thought I had better remain near Bud Conley, at least until he's out of danger. While I am waiting here, don't you think it would be a good plan for you to fly down to Senor Paredes' hacienda and get Pinky, Slim, and Pebbles? Then fly back and meet me here. Love to everyone. And it's signed, Chuck.
0: Well, everything seems to be fixed up in fine style, doesn't it?
3: Just think of it. We'll get to see Senor Paredes and Dolores again. Why, if we take off right away, we can be there by the middle of the afternoon.
1: That's right, Patsy. And we'll get started right away, too. Come on, Steve. Maybe you'd better help us break camp.
4: Right.
1: You fly us over to that other field, and then we'll be on our way.
0: Nice work, Steve. I see you haven't lost your touch of the stick.
1: Well, here we are.
2: I'm rather out of practice in a small ship like this, Major.
0: Yes?
2: You know, for a long time now, I've been flying nothing but bi-motored airliners.
3: Well, gee, Steve, nobody would ever know it. You handle this small job just as though you'd had 100 hours in it the last 2 weeks.
1: Well, are we all ready to go to Senor Paredes, Patsy?
3: Well, I am, Captain Midnight, and Ma's waiting in the large cabin plane.
2: And Bill Reed is waiting for you, Major Steele.
0: Well, I'll be with him in a few seconds. Goodbye, Steve. Goodbye, Patsy. I'll probably see you in a couple of days.
3: Bye. Goodbye, Major Steele.
2: See you soon, Major Steele.
0: Before we part, Captain Midnight, I'd like to have a couple of words with you.
1: Well, certainly, Major.
2: Oh, we'll be waiting for you in the plane.
1: Oh, okay, Steve. Be right over.
0: I'd go with you, but I feel my duties with Bud Conley.
1: Yes, certainly, Major. I understand.
0: What are your plans after you get back from Parada Hacienda? I'm rather afraid that Ivan Shark has slipped out of our reach again.
1: Yes. Well, Major, naturally, I'll devote all my energy to picking up his trail and closing in on it.
0: What about Chuck Ramsey?
1: Well, I'm afraid Chuck's going to be very unhappy if he can't help us. But, well, for his own good, I really think he should be in a flying school.
0: Oh, you can do more for him than any flying school, Captain. But then I realize there are many other things to be taken into consideration.
1: Yes, there are. Well, let's talk it over after I get back from the parade out the end. As soon as I see Chuck, I'll have a long talk with him.
0: Okay, Captain. The best of luck. And we'll keep in touch with each other by radio.
1: Right. I'll see you and Chuck in a couple of days.
5: Will Captain Midnight really see Chuck in a couple of days, as he expects? Little does the famous pilot dream of the fantastic events which are about to transpire. Events which will prevent his seeing Chuck Ramsey for a long time in the future. Don't miss the next adventure. Tune in next Monday to Captain Midnight. And now, I'm going to give you a valuable tip. How to avoid boiling away the antifreeze in your car's radiator. Now, you fellas and girls listening, get this. Show Dad you know something about driving and tell him this trick. It may save him several dollars worth of antifreeze this winter. You see, the trick is this. Most antifreeze doesn't boil away at all. It just runs out through the overflow tube when the heat of the motor expands the water and the antifreeze in your radiator. That's because you filled your radiator too full. So the answer is, keep your radiator about half a gallon short of its regular capacity. Don't ever fill it so the water comes up over the baffle plate. Now, remember that little tip, and just see how much longer your antifreeze will last in your radiator. Now, of course, on all such things as this, you can always get expert advice from your Skelly service station man. He'll tell you lots of other things worth knowing about driving a car in winter. Ask him to tell you about Skelly Tagoline Winter Motor Oil, for instance. How it helps your car start easy on cold mornings, because it doesn't turn thick as glue in the crankcase. How it protects the motor, too, because it's free-flowing and gets up into the motor fast as soon as Dad starts up. Why don't you stop at a Skelly service station and try some of that Skelly Tagoline Winter Motor Oil tonight? And don't forget to tune in again Monday, same time, same station, for further transcribed adventures of Captain Midnight, brought to you by the Skelly Oil Company, Skelly Jobbers and Dealers. What is going to happen to Chuck after he says goodbye to Captain Midnight?

0: Where will Ivan Sharp turn up again? Be sure to listen Monday. Until then, this is Don Gordon, your Skelly Man, saying goodbye and
1: happy landing!

fiery horse with the speed of light, a cloud of dust and a hearty hi-yo silver, the Lone Ranger.

0: Bands of outlaws made their headquarters in the wilderness of the hill country during the early years of the western United States. Ravines, canyons, caves, and hidden valleys offered them protection from all the forces of law and order, with the exception of the masked rider of the plains. No one could match his knowledge of the country. No trail could be hidden from the keen eyes of his faithful Indian companion, Tonto. No criminal was safe from the courage and determination of the Lone Ranger. Return with us now to those thrilling days when the West was young. From out of the past come the thundering hoofbeats of the great horse, Silver. The Lone Ranger rides again.
1: Come on, Silver! We're heading west for the ride!

0: The late afternoon sun hung close over the towering peaks of the distant Rocky Mountains as two riders guided their horses along the sandy bank of a western stream. Darkness already shadowed the face of the man who rode the great white horse, almost concealing the mask he wore. Beside him, the Indian's face looked grim and wary, his eyes moving constantly. The long shadow stretched behind them and melted into the blackness of the thick trees.
1: You see him, Kemosabe?
2: Nothing, Tonto. Not a sign.
1: This river him talked about.
2: The sun will be gone soon. You'd better make camp here for the night. Stop.
1: What's that? It's not a wolf.
2: That's a dog, Tonto. Wolves don't howl this early. Not until the moon is up. Came from upstream.
1: Me see nothing.
2: That's strange. Here we can see both sides of the river, even beyond the curve. You see any signs of life?
1: Tonto see empty land, that all.
2: And a dog, Tonto. That means human beings, people. Sounds much closer now.
1: We'll see.
2: What is it?
1: Upstream, Kemosabe. Coming around bend.
2: Tonto, why, it's a canoe. A canoe drifting along with the current. Let's see who's in it.
1: Canoe empty.
2: I don't see anyone. Tonto. Look, it's the dog we heard. He's in that canoe. This way, Kemosabe.
3: Dog alone in a canoe. There's something wrong.
1: Him big dog.
2: Here, boy. Nice fella. A little further out, Tonto. Now I've got it. I've got the canoe. We'll slide it up on the sand.
1: Oh, dog him ass. Get back, him back.
2: Did you see that?
1: Huh.
2: If I hadn't pulled my hand away, he'd have taken it off. Look at those tooth marks on the canoe. Here, boy. Take it easy. We're your friends.
1: You watch out.
2: He's not vicious, Tonto. He won't bite if we make him understand. We want to help you, old fella. Here, boy. Hold the other end of the canoe, Tonto. He's watching me. Now, easy, boy. Good dog. That's it. We're friends, aren't we?
1: Him not your teeth now.
2: Good dog. All right, Tonto. We're friends. Beach the canoe. Come on, boy. Out. Now, let's see why you were in this canoe.
1: Oh, him got paper under collar.
2: I'll get it. Good dog. Take it easy. Tonto.
1: Huh? What paper say?
2: It's a call for help. We've got to get upriver. Steady, Scout. Mount, Tonto.
1: It's steady, Scout.
2: The dog will keep up with us, Kemosabe. I hope we can find the writer of this note alive when we get there.
1: Another right note? What else?
2: It's not from a man, Tonto. It's from a woman.
1: Huh? And squaw alive.
2: I hope so.
1: Note put in dog collar.
2: Yes. The note was written, Tonto. Written and slipped under the dog's collar. Did you notice the dog isn't hurt?
1: Not right.
2: Yet there's a bullet hole right through this note. A bullet hole made after the note was folded.
1: Ah, me not see that afore. Not bad.
2: Suppose that shot was fired at the last moment. Suppose that shot killed the girl who wrote the note.
1: Dog howl, Kemosabe.
2: Yes.
1: When dog howl, that means somebody dead, huh?
2: We'll know better when we get upstream, Tonto. Come on, Silver.
1: Get him up.

0: me out, Tonto.
1: That's right. 20 tracks wrong.
0: And this is a spot, Hunter, but there's no one here.
1: Them camp here.
0: Been a camp for at least 3 days, judging by the remains of the campfire. And look at this.
1: Them fire shots.
0: Here's an empty powder horn. Look at the way those logs have been moved to provide a barricade. The girl who wrote that note was behind those logs shooting. But where is she now?
1: Nobody here, Kimasabi.
0: There must be a trail, and we'll have to pick it up.
1: That's not easy. Wind blow last night, cover up track.
0: We may not see a trail, Tonto, but there's another way.
1: What you mean?
0: I mean the dog, Tonto. Here, boy. Good dog. Here. We may not be able to see a trail, Tonto, but he can smell one. Where's that note?
1: Here, paper.
0: Now, boy, we want to follow the one who wrote this paper. Go find her, boy. Find her. Good boy, find her. Pick up the trail.
1: Maybe him find nothing.
0: He knows what we want him to do. Notice how he's ranging back and forth.
1: Well, maybe trail cold, Kimasabi. Maybe it's too long.
0: The dog's still trying. We'll learn soon if he does or not.
1: Him find trail.
0: Forward, Tonto. He's got the trail.
2: Get him up, Scout.
0: Come on, Silver. He's going that way. Good dog. Keep on the trail.

0: Then stop here for a spell. Rein in your horse.
1: You can't keep me captive this way.
0: I said rein in. Let me swallow that water, Sagebrush.
2: Here, Dirk. As soon as I wet my whistle myself. Ah, sure is good. Here you are, Dirk.
0: Yeah. Nice and cool, ain't it, Sagebrush?
1: You're saying that to torture me.
0: Me?
1: Ever since you captured me by the river, you refused to give me a drink.
0: Well, we'll give you a drink.
1: Please, I'm fair passion of thirst.
0: As soon as you tell us where your paw is.
1: Oh.
0: Yeah. You tell us where at your old man is located, and you can have water enough to bust. But not before.
1: I won't tell you.
0: Now, don't be plumb loco, lady. All we want to do is talk to him. There ain't nothing to be scared of.
1: You'll kill him. You're a couple of sidewinders. You'll kill Paul.
0: Good thing we got you tied up, ain't it? You're a little wild kid.
2: Ah, Dirk, she ain't going to talk. She's worse than a catamount. I say finish her off and start looking.
0: Looking? We've been looking a plenty. Where's it got? It's no place.
1: Won't you give me a drink of water?
0: Talk first. Kind of stubborn, ain't you? All right, then. You can thirst to death, savvy. But you ain't getting no water. You stop being stubborn. Your paw's somewhere up in them mountains. He's holed up on account he can't do much moving around.
1: He's hurt because you and this gunk caught him with a bullet.
0: Maybe so. That make no matter. Never mind. We'd have been able to close in then. We'd have got him. But you rode off. He was able to get away in the rain.
1: You'll never learn where my paw is now.
0: We're going to, Savvy. Sagebrush, get her off that horse. We'll make her walk again.
2: Her old man's got a poke of gold dust would choke a buffalo.
0: He'll make you walk till you're...
2: Hey, Dirk.
0: Huh?
2: Listen.
0: Listen to what? I told you to get
2: off.
0: Listen,
2: I tell you, I hear something.
0: What in thunder?
2: Ain't that a hound dog?
0: Dog, he's following us.
1: It's Rover. Rover.
2: Dirk, it's the girl's dog. What are we going to do?
0: Dude, we're going to make tracks. We're getting out of here. Come on, you cayuse. We'll lose that hound right now.

0: Tonto, stop!
1: What's wrong, Kemosabe? Dog not loose trail.
0: No, Tonto, he's staying on it. But look there, up ahead.
1: Oh, them fellow we chased?
0: They must be. Three riders.
1: Huh? Woman, she with them?
0: At this distance, it's hard to tell. But she must be one of those riders, Tonto. Otherwise, the dog wouldn't be after them.
1: Not right.
0: They know the dog is on their trail. They're traveling fast.
1: We go after them?
0: Not directly.
1: Huh?
0: Well, look past them. See where they're headed? They're taking a sweep over to the south. They're sure to head between those two hills.
1: Not right.
0: Let the dog follow their trail exactly. We'll turn here.
1: We go that way?
0: The ridge will keep us hidden. Tata, when they get between those hills, we'll be above them, waiting.
2: Come on, Silver. Get up there, old boy.

0: This is it, Tonto. Off your horse. Back, Shelby. Back out of sight, old boy.
1: That's back, stop back. Horses all right here.
2: Yes, the top of the hill hides them from the pass below. Up this way, Kemosabe. Let's see where they are.
1: You get down. They may be watched.
2: That's it. Flat on the ground.
0: Enough, Tonto.
2: We can see over the top of the rise.
1: Look. There.
2: Just in time, Tonto. Here they come.
1: Their girl.
2: Look, she's tied, Tonto. That note spoke the truth. She does need help.
1: Dog, him got trail.
2: Tonto, get back to the horses. Get your rope. They'll be right below us very soon. We've got to rescue that girl.

0: We can't shake that doggone hound, Dirk. He's coming right after us.
1: You'll never lose Rover.
2: We'll lose him all right. Pull up, Sage Russ. Come on, grab the girl's horse.
1: What are you going to do?
3: Sage Russ, give me your saddle gun.
0: Huh?
3: Give me your carbine out of the boot. I'll fix that hound.
0: There you are.
3: This is going to be a heap easier than shooting wolves, Sagebrush.
1: You can't shoot a dog.
0: You just watch me, lady.
3: That fool dog's going to run into plenty of lead. I got a nice, steady rest with a barrel set across my saddle.
0: There he comes, running like all get out.
3: I'll let him get plenty close before I let go.
0: He's coming fast.
3: Yeah.
1: Dirk, wait. Don't shoot him. I'll tell you.
3: Were you poised?
1: Yeah, I'll tell you. But promise you won't shoot Rover. I can handle him when he gets here. Promise not to shoot him and I'll tell you where Pa is.
3: It's a deal. Start talking.
1: Pa's holed up at Sawtooth Canyon, part way up the east wall. There's a stunted pine tree next to the camp.
3: Sawtooth Canyon, huh? I know where that is.
1: Pa's leg is bad. You won't hurt him.
3: Thanks for the information, girl. Did you hear it, Sagebrush?
0: I sure did.
3: Well, I got what I want to know. I'll take care of that dog of yours.
1: You promised you wouldn't shoot him.
3: Yeah, well, I'm going anyways. Stand to one side, Sagebrush.
0: Here he comes, Dirk.
1: Please, you're going to kill him. Robert, get back, boy. Get back.
3: As soon as he gets to that tumbleweed patch.
1: Robert, stop. Get back.
0: There he is, Dirk.
3: Yeah, got him fixed right between the sights. Now I'll start to squeeze it.
0: Oh,
3: my
0: hand.
3: I'm going
0: to rope them.
4: Dirk, look out. There's two puppies just coming down the hill.
5: Look out. They got a rope.
0: Oh, he got him.
6: Hold the rope tight, Hunter. Don't let them get out of the loop.
3: Hey, what's the idea? First you shoot the gun out of my hand, then that pesky engine ropes us like a couple of cows.
6: You're lucky I aimed at your gun instead of you.
4: You can't. Dirk, hey, Dirk, this here hombre's wearing a mask.
1: Mister, I'm sure graceful to your mask or no mask. You found Rover in the canoe, didn't you?
6: He led us here. I'm glad we got here in time.
3: Yeah? Well, listen here, mister. You think you're holding all the aces, don't you? Well, get this and get it straight. You leave us go and stop interfering in what ain't none of your business, or you're going to run into trouble, Savvy. Plenty of trouble.
7: The curtain falls on the first act of our Lone Ranger story. Before the next exciting scenes, please permit us to pause for just a few moments.

0: to continue our story. After the Lone Ranger and Tonto had captured the two bad men and had freed the girl, they decided to make camp. The outlaws were bound and the dog left to guard them. That evening, the girl told her story.
1: Well, I was able to get my father back to Sawtooth Canyon, even though his leg was bad. Then Rover and me started out to look for help. We got the river.
2: Dirk and Sagebrush found you there?
1: Yeah. Sure was right fortunate I was able to locate the spot where Paul hid in that canoe. Rover's a good dog. He didn't want to leave when them hombres started slinging bullets down there at the river, but he done like I told him.
2: You think the dog can guard Dirk and Sagebrush?
1: They ain't no better watchdog nowheres.
2: You better get your sleep now. Try to rest.
1: Try, mister. I'm plumb wore out.
3: That you, Kemosabe?
2: Yes, Tonto.
3: Girl feels stronger?
2: She'll be fit to travel in the morning. She's been through a lot.
3: Oh.
2: You're looking up at the sky, Kemosabe. What is it?
3: Plenty storm come.
2: Yes, there'll be a storm. Perhaps before morning. But Miss Brady must know the way. Let's take a look at our prisoners.
3: Oh.
2: Good boy. Good dog. You're watching them, aren't you?
4: Hey, you missed it.
2: Well?
4: How long you figure to get away with this?
2: You've been getting away with plenty long enough, Dirk. You're at the end of your trail.
4: Now look, Miss Man. How about a little proposition?
2: What makes you think I'd be interested?
4: You're masked, ain't you? You must be an outlaw riding that get-up. Now look, Brady's got plenty for the four of us. We could get rid of the girl and head for Sawtooth Canyon. We could split with his gun.
2: I'm not interested.
4: But I tell you...
2: Dirk, the first chance I get, you and Sagebrush will be turned over to a sheriff. You'll get what you deserve.
4: Well, you
2: won't. That's enough. Tonto, we'll make sure they're tied securely.
3: This one could.
2: Yes, these ropes are tight. You watch them, Rover.
4: If you think you can keep us here, mister, you got another thing coming. We'll get loose.
3: We keep watching, I, Kemosabe.
2: I think we'd better, Tonto, just to make certain.
3: You plenty tired. Tonto watch.
2: No, we'll divide in the night, Tonto. You watch for 4 hours. Wake me then.
3: Tonto do it.
2: That storm is on its way, Kemosabe. Let's hope nothing goes wrong.
4: Is the engine moving, Sagebrush?
5: No, it's still sitting next to the fire. There's a storm coming up.
4: Forget the storm. If I don't get this rope off, we're done for. That masked hombre talked about a sheriff.
5: Are you getting anywhere?
4: Yeah, I'm so on through. Lucky there's a sharp stone right under my wrist. I've done it. The rope's broke.
5: Move easy, Dirk.
4: Yeah. The dog. Blast his hide. He knows something's wrong. If I can get the rope off my wrist.
5: You gotta take care of the dog and the engine both.
4: Now I'm ready.
5: Untie me.
4: No, not yet. I can find a couple of stones here.
5: If that dog keeps growling, the engine's gonna come for a look.
4: I used to be pretty good at slinging rocks, Sagebrush. Of course, a rock ain't a gun, but it... Come here, dog. Come here.
5: Idiot. What are you trying to
4: shut your mouth? Dog's standing up, ain't he? He's a right good target.
5: Dirk, get down it.
4: Get down. Here comes the engine.
3: What's wrong, dog? What's wrong, you Rover? Oh, him lie down. Him.
4: You're going to lay down too, engine?
3: What?
4: Oh. Yeah, that engine ain't going to watch nothing for quite a spell.
5: We're getting out, Dirk.
4: Hey, roll over so I can work on your rope. Yeah, we're getting out. We're going up to Sawtooth Canyon. We're going to grab that gold dust off Brady.
5: He's got a bad leg.
4: Sure, that'll make it all the easier to rob him. Going in a hurry. Hear that thunder? It's going to rain horseshoes around here pretty soon. There won't be no way of trailing us. Not after that rain hits.

0: Tell her.
1: They're gone. 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
0: Miss Brady, get busy. Make sure your horse doesn't bolt in the storm. Tell her.
1: They're gone, mister. Duncan Sagebrush cleaned bamboo.
0: Get your horse. Hurry. This rain won't wait.
2: Oh, Tonto's head. Turn round.
0: Tonto, you're all right?
2: Oh, Tonto, all right. Something happened.
0: You were hit by a rock. Here, let me help you up.
2: Me all right, Kimosabe.
0: Tonto, you think you can ride?
2: We're prisoners.
0: Go on, they've escaped. We've got to head them off.
2: Then me ride.
1: Oh, they took the trail. They're heading south.
0: Then we've got to go after them. Once this rain starts, we'll have a hard time. We've got to go now while the horses still leave tracks. Here, Silver.
2: Yes, Count.
0: Here, Miss Brady. Your saddle.
1: That's Rover.
0: Over this way.
2: Him on trail.
1: Go ahead, Rover. Find them.
0: Come on, Silver. Get up, old boy.
2: Get up, Scout.

0: It's no use. This rain is too heavy. Call the dog.
1: Rover! Rover, come here!
2: Rain pretty hard. No sign left.
0: We could find some shelter. Over this way, Miss Brady. We can get under this ledge. It protects us from the storm.
3: Better. Oh, Rover, you must be soaked.
0: We all are, Miss Brady. We haven't a chance in the world of picking up Dirk's trail. This storm has washed out sight and scent. There's only one place where Dirk and Sage Brush could have gone.
3: After Paul?
0: They wanted that gold. That's all they care about.
3: Only they hadn't got away.
0: We can't waste time with regrets. Not now. Every minute they get further ahead. If we're going to save your father, we've got to give up their trail. Our only chance is to head straight for Sawtooth Canyon.
2: Not good.
0: And we can be ready for them when they arrive. Which way is it?
3: I think it's that way.
0: North?
3: Mister, I'll tell you straight, I can't figure it nohow. All mixed up. What with them two hombres tying me up to my horse, riding all over the landscape, and... Mister, if I was at the river, I could get my bearings, but this way I...
2: River plenty far.
0: If I drew you a map, Miss Brady, would that help?
3: A map?
0: It would show the river and the spot where we are now. Perhaps you could figure out where this canyon is from that.
3: Gosh, mister, I ain't no hand at reading maps.
0: Well, then there's nothing to do but wait for morning. And each hour we wait, Dirk and Sagebrush are traveling on, getting closer to your father.

0: canyon's letting up, Dirk.
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0: You sure we're heading for the canyon?
1: I could find it in my sleep, Sagebrush. This is my country. I know every hill and hollow in it.
0: The rain's letting up.
1: Yeah. Sure done me a favor while it lasted, though. That hound dog can't follow no scent in a rainstorm.
0: We got a couple of 3 hours start on him.
1: We got more than that, Sagebrush.
0: Huh?
1: Yeah, you know why? On account of that girl, he's lost.
0: Lost?
1: Sure. She can't figure which way to head. I could tell she was lost way back when we was heading in from the river. I could see the way she kept looking around, like she was trying to get her bearings, and she couldn't.
0: Well, I reckon this makes it easy for us. They'll be getting into the canyon afore noon.
1: Yes, Sagebrush, afore noon, and Brady all alone. It's going to be easy pickings, and we don't have to worry about being trailed. Let's hit these horses up. Come on, boy.

0: the sight. 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Sure beats all how lonesome this here Sawtooth Canyon can be. What?
1: Brady! Hey, Brady!
0: Well, I'll be... It's Dirk. Where are you, you no-good rotter, you? I'll fix you. Take that.
1: You missed, Brady. We come for that gold, Brady. You're going to give it to us peaceable, and we have to come and get it.
0: Try and get you, skunks. I'll plug the first man that moves. Why?
1: Might as well give up, Brady. You can't see us. We got plenty of time. There's 2-1.
0: Yeah, yellow catamounts. Try it. Just try it. I'll give you a fight like you never seen before. Come on.

0: but I ain't sure we're headed right.
1: Oh, you say when light come, you find way.
0: I'm all mixed up. I can't be sure. Them hills and mountains all look the same. Oh, my poor boy. Listen. Listen, what's that?
2: Quiet, Rover. Tonto.
1: Sound come from far away.
0: Sounds like it might be.
2: Yes, Miss Brady. Those are shots, rifle shots. Sound travels a long way in that.
0: Sawtooth Canyon. It must be Paul. They must be fighting Paul.
1: We too late now.
2: Tonto, take care of the woman.
0: We gotta get moving. We gotta get there.
2: Miss Brady, we can't do it. Your horse isn't fast enough. You'll have to come along later with Tonto.
0: What do you mean?
2: Come as fast as you can. I'll go ahead on Silver. If I get there in time to hold them off, your father may be safe. If I get there too late, your father... Adios. Come on, Silver.
1: Adios, Kimasabi. We go fast.
0: Oh, he's got to get there in time. He's got to.
1: White friend, go plenty fast. You not worry.

0: He's still putting up a fight, Dirk.
1: Yeah, we got to do something about it, Sagebrush. Hey, Brady! Ain't no use shooting, you can't see us. Brady, you going to surrender peaceable? I warn you, we'll rush and give you what for.
2: I'm waiting, you yellow coyotes.
0: He's still stubborn, Dirk.
1: Yes, yeah, Sagebrush. All right, that finishes it. Get ready to rush him. We got plenty of cover. It's two against one.
0: We'll keep ducking behind the trees.
1: Yeah, all ready?
0: Give the word.
1: You'll get that gold.
2: Silver!
1: What in blazes?
0: Dirk, it's a rider coming up the canyon.
1: Sagebrush, it's that mast hombre. He's coming like the wind. Come on, we got to get Brady.
2: Come along,
0: Brady.
2: I'm coming.
0: Come on, Dirk, shoot.
3: Sagebrush.
0: You knocked her cold. You don't have to hit me, mister. I give up.
3: Drop your gun fast.
0: Sure. Ain't no use fighting against a bolt of lightning.
2: Let me get into this, mister. I've been aching to get my hands on them pool cats. You sure shaved my hide, mister, the way you come riding in on that white horse. Let me at that Sagebrush fella.
3: No, Brady, the fight's over. We'll just keep them right here.
2: Huh?
3: Tonto and your daughter are coming. They'll be here soon. We'll wait for them. And so will these two outlaws.
2: Oh, my daughter coming here? You mean? Yeah, mister, I can hear Rover. I can hear him giving tongue. It's my dog, Rover. And that means Mary's with him. Mister, I don't mind waiting one bit. Not one bit.
4: Gosh, Pa, I sure was grateful when I seen you was alive.
2: The masked man come in time, Mary. He stopped them hombres. Why, look it. Even Rover is friends with the masked man.
3: Are you all ready to travel, Brady?
2: Yes, sirree. Me and Mary is all set to go. I got the gold packed in the saddlebags.
3: We'll head for a town where Dirk and Sagebrush can be handed over to a sheriff. Are they tied properly, Tonto?
5: Them tied, Kimasabi.
2: Mister, I don't know how to thank you. Now, if you want to share this gold we got...
3: Keep your gold, Brady. It's yours. All I want is to keep the West clear of outlaws like those two. And that's reward enough. We're taking them to jail. And this time, they won't get away. Get up, Silver. Let's go.
6: Hello, Silver! Away!

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3: I never knew there was so much in it.
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0: pie, you folks. Hold on to your hats and pass those Kellogg's Corn Pops. Cause here comes Guy Madison, his Wild Bill, and his pal Jingles, which is me, Andy Devine. We got another rootin' tootin' Wild Bill Hickok adventure story for you from that great new cereal with the sweetening already on it, Kellogg's Corn Pops!
1: Kellogg's Corn Pops brings you Wild Bill Hickok, starring Guy Madison as Wild Bill and Andy Devine as his pal Jingles. When Wild Bill Hickok and his pal Jingles rode toward the little town of Flat Rock City, they had a warning that their old friend Pappy Sparks was headed for real trouble. But Pappy wasn't worried about it as he sat in the railroad station teaching his grandson Clay how to send a message on the early day telegraph.
2: That's it, boy. That's it.
3: There. How'd they do, Pappy?
2: Clay, boy, you did just fine. Just like I taught you. You got that message through without a single mistake.
3: Boy, oh boy, sending messages on the telegraph. Hey, can I do it again sometime, Pappy?
2: Sure thing, Clay. But now you're going to do some practicing on that bugle of mine. You're going to learn all those army calls just as well as I know them. And...
3: Hey, Pappy.
2: Yeah, boy?
3: Is Wild Bill Hickok really coming to Flat Rock City?
2: Of course he is. I sent for him myself. We got to have somebody around here who's man enough to cope with that sidewinder Pete Jennings and his gang.
3: And I'll get to meet him personally?
2: And shake his hand, boy. You sure will.
4: Hi, Pappy. Hello, Clay.
3: Oh, hello, Sheriff.
2: Yeah. What do you want around here, Sheriff?
4: Now, don't act so all-fired grumpy to me, Pappy, just because I ain't going out single-handed and trapped that Jennings gang.
2: Yeah, if I was younger, just a few years, mind you, I wouldn't be sitting around here like you are. I'd be out after them hombres.
4: It's suicide to go after them men alone, and if you wasn't so stubborn, you'd know it. I'd go after them if I could get a posse together. But you can't get a man in this town to ride after the Jennings gang. And to tell you the truth, I don't blame them.
2: I never seen such a bunch of cowards as this town's got. Well, Hickok will be along soon. You'll see a man.
4: That's what I come to talk to you about, Pappy. Ain't heard from him, have you?
2: Nothing to hear about. He'll just show up, that's all.
4: I hope so.
2: What's the matter? What are you so worried about?
4: Pappy, I was out riding earlier today. I seen a lot of dust rising out of Devil's Pass, and you know what that means. Jennings and his gang's out riding again. They're going to strike someplace, that's for sure.
2: I was expecting this. Been too quiet lately. The calm before the storm.
4: Maybe they're going to ride into Portersfield. Maybe Canyon City. Or here.
2: Well, don't just stand there. Let's round up some men.
3: Hey, listen to that, Pappy.
2: Horses. And lots of them. Pete Jennings and his gang.
4: They're shooting up the town.
3: Hey, look. You can see them out the window.
2: Keep away from that window, boy.
3: Hey, they're not more than a few feet away from the building here, Pappy. You can see Pete Jennings as clear as day.
5: Men, take a couple of boys and clean out that bank. Anybody gets in your way, make them sorry.
2: They're robbing the bank, Sheriff. Well, don't just stand there. Do something.
4: There's eight men out there, mean men. I step out that door alone, I'll have a hole in me quicker than a napkin bat is on.
5: Blackie, take the boys and see what money you can find in the store. If anybody goes for a gun, you know what to do.
2: Well, I don't care none about you, Sheriff. You stay inside here and protect your skin. I've had enough of this from that Jennings outfit. Give me that rifle.
4: Don't be a fool, Pappy. You're an old man.
2: I may be old, but I ain't no coward like the rest of the so-called men in this town. This Winchester will teach that Jennings coyote a thing or two.
4: Don't go out that door, Pappy. Wait till Hickok gets here. He'll know what to do.
3: Hey, please, Pappy. The sheriff's right. Come back.
2: Jennings. Pete Jennings.
5: Get back inside that office, old man.
2: We've had enough of you and your kind about these parts, Jennings. And now I'm going to take care of you.
5: Why, you stupid old...
3: Pappy. Hey, Sheriff. Jennings shot him. He's lying on the ground.
5: All right, men. Come on. Let's clear out.
4: Jennings' gang is pulling out. Come on, son. Let's take a look at Pappy.
3: Yes, sir.
4: Pappy. Pappy, you all right?
2: I missed him, Sheriff. I clean missed him. My eyes ain't what they used to be at all.
3: Pappy! Pappy!
4: Easy, son, easy.
3: Is he dead, Sheriff? Is my grandpappy dead?
4: I don't know, Clay, but I do know that Jennings gang has started something that nobody can stop.
1: The
6: Listen here, Wranglers. We got a mighty big Wild Bill Hickok show to do. So if you listen real close, I'm going to make this kind of short. Telling about Corn Pops is as simple as this. Kellogg's Corn Pops are the two-way cereal. You eat them out of the box or out of the bowl. They're already sweetened for you. Just dig in and enjoy them right out of the box. But come breakfast time, you eat them in a bowl with a little milk. Now, no sugar, mind you. No, sir, the sweetening's already on Corn Pops, and plenty of it. They're sweet, crisp, and crunchy, and mighty good for growing young ranch hands. 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It's made of pure aluminum, and it's really nice for storing foods in the refrigerator, too. So if you aren't already settled back enjoying Kellogg's Corn Pops right now, get a load of them tomorrow. You'll need plenty, because the whole family's going to be getting into them and maybe leave you without enough. Well, that's just about the whole story. Kids love Pops, moms love Pops, and Pops love Pops. Now let's listen.
1: Now let's get back to Wild Bill Hickok and his pal Jingles. They've ridden in into Flat Rock City and were immediately told of the Pete Jennings gang shooting up the town and shooting down Pappy Sparks.
3: Pappy's in the bedroom here, Mr. Hickok.
7: Thanks, Clay. Come on, Jingles. Let's see the old fella.
3: Hey, Pappy. Look who's here.
2: Bill. Wild Bill.
7: Hi, old-timer.
2: I knew you'd come. I sure as shooting did.
7: Pappy, this is my sidekick, Jingles.
8: Howdy, Pappy. Jingles.
7: Well, what's this we hear about you trying to let daylight through Pete Jennings?
2: I would have, too, if I was a mite younger. As it was, he parted my hair instead. I was out for some time, but when I come to, my feelings ain't changed. Somebody's got to get that Pete Jennings gang behind bars, and you're the man to do it.
0: Well, what about the sheriff in Flat Rock City, Pappy? Seems to me he could be doing something about it.
2: He's worse than nothing.
4: I resent that remark, Pappy.
2: I resent it all you want, Sheriff.
4: If you wasn't sprawled out there in the bed like that,
7: Hey, ease off, you two. You're supposed to be fighting the Jennings gang, not each other.
2: That's what I'm trying to get him to do, but he won't raise a finger.
4: That ain't fair, Pappy, and you know it.
2: There's nothing unfair about it. Man fights for his rights, that's why.
0: They don't need a marshal, they need a referee.
4: Here's the situation, Marshal. I can't get a posse together. The Jennings gang got the town scared out of its wit. They're mean, and I don't mind admitting it. They're the meanest outfits I ever seen.
0: Well, knowing Pete Jennings, I can believe it.
4: Fact is, the town folks hope if they leave the Jennings gang alone, that they'll leave the town alone.
2: Fat chance. They busted into town today, didn't they? And they'll do it again. You can't count out of no bad man or he'll have you crawling in the mud. And that's what this town's doing.
4: Yeah, Pappy's right in a way. But folks are scared. And it's hard to blame them. Killing comes as natural to that Jennings outfit as breathing.
2: Then it's time they stopped breathing.
7: Where they hold up, Sheriff?
4: Devil's Mountain. They don't care who knows it. There's one trail in and one trail out. Take an army to roust them out.
7: Come on, Jingles.
0: Well, where are we going now, Bill?
9: Take a look at Devil's Mountain. Take care of Pappy, Clay.
3: Sure will, Mr. Hickok.
9: And don't go fussing, Pappy. Rest up like the doc said and you'll be okay.
2: Rest up? Who can rest up now? Not when Wild Bill Hickok's gonna teach the men in this town how to be men. Yeah, it's gonna be something to see.

0: Well, there's Devil Mountain yonder, Bill. Looks as mean to me as a wet bobcat.
1: Sure does, Jingles.
0: Well, if those coyotes are dug in there like the sheriff says, don't know how we can ever get them out.
1: There's a way, Jingles. There always is.
0: Wild Bill Hickok, sharpshooter, marshal, and optimist.
1: Well, you got to look at the rosy side, Jingles. Come on, let's ride up that ridge there. We'll look at Devil's Mountain from the side over there.
0: We can work our way up that trail over there, Bill, and... Hey, somebody shot my hat off.
2: Nobody else but me, Pete Jennings.
1: There he is, Jingles, standing up there on those rocks.
0: Yeah, with a smoking Winchester in his hand. I'll learn him to put holes in people's hats.
1: Hold it, Jingles. He's got the drop on us.
3: Hiya, Hickok. Hiya, Jingles.
0: Hiya yourself, you no-good, lily-livered polecat.
3: Ease up, Jingles. That's no way to talk to me. Remember, I'm the one who's holding a gun.
0: I'll talk any way I like. What's the idea of putting a hole in my new hat? Cost me $20. Might as well put a hole in a $20 bill, you...
3: That's better than putting a hole in you, wouldn't you say? And I could have done it just as easy.
0: Huh?
1: Never mind the talk, Jennings. What's on your mind?
3: Thing or two. And don't make the mistake of going for your gun. I got some of my boys hiding up in the rocks just waiting for you to do that.
1: You got something to say, Jennings? Say it while you can, and then be on your way. But you might as well know I'm coming after you.
3: That's exactly what we're going to talk about. I don't like you coming after me. Me and my boys got a good set up here. We got a hideout in the mountains. It's like a fort. And we don't want no interference from anyone. Especially you.
0: Well, you're going to get it, Jennings, whether you want it or not. From Hickok and from me too. And you know what? Before it's all over, you're going to pay me $20 for my new hat.
3: Can't you shut this man up, Hickok, so we can talk about business?
1: We've got no business to talk.
3: All right, now, Hickok, listen to me. I want you to spin your mounts around and take that left trail there and ride into the sunset out of Lackrot City.
1: And if we don't?
3: Well, I'm not going to be fool enough to say I'll drill you, because I know nobody scares Wild Bill Hickok that way. I got a better scheme, and you might as well know it. If you ain't gone by sunup, I'm going to take me 2 hostages from Flat Rock City.
0: I always knew you were lowering a skunk, but taking innocent folks...
1: Let him talk, Jingles.
3: And if you ain't gone by the next day, 2 more hostages. Women and kids. Don't matter none to me. Now, think that one over, Wild Bill Hickok.
4: Quiet down. Let's get some sense out of this meeting. Marshal Hickok has told you about his meeting with Pete Jennings, and he's told you what Jennings said. Now the marshal has put it up to you. He wants to stay, but he wants you to know it's dangerous.
5: Well, I got something to say in the matter, Sheriff.
4: All right, Mr. Jagger. Let's hear your piece.
5: Well, I say it's too downright dangerous. Jennings means what he says. I'm in favor of the marshal leaving right now, tonight.
4: Now, hold on. Anybody else got anything to say?
6: Darn tootin', someone else has got something to say.
5: Hey,
1: Pappy, why aren't you in bed? You shouldn't be up yet.
6: That's a darn good thing I did get up. Is everybody around here yellow? The marshal's here to fight Jennings and his gang. We can't send him away.
5: Jennings and his gang can't be fought against. They're too strong.
6: Oh, that's poppycock. That's what they want you to believe.
5: Well, sure, it's all right for you to talk, Pappy. You're an old man. But we got women, folks, and kids. And we know Pete Jennings isn't fooling when he says he's going to take them as hostages.
6: I got a young'un, too. I got my grandson, Clay. And I sure ain't going to teach him how to be a coward.
5: Well, let's take a vote.
4: Right now. Hold on, everybody. Hold on. This is getting out of hand. Let's have a vote on the matter. Now, the question is, shall Marshal Hickok and his partner Jingles leave town by sunup, like Pete Jennings says, or shall they stay on and try to figure out a way to get the Jennings gang in spite of the danger of hostages? All who says the marshal shall leave, say aye.
7: Aye!
4: All who says he should stay, say aye.
6: Aye.
4: You're the only one, Pappy. And I reckon that's it.
1: That's it, all right. It was a Democratic vote.
6: You mean you're going to leave, Bill?
1: Not much else to do, is there? Folks want me to go. Think it's safer that way. They think they can work out some kind of a settlement with Jennings.
6: They can't work out no such thing.
1: Well, maybe not, but everybody voted. Jingles and I are going to leave. So long, old-timer.

0: Well, reckon that's the last we'll see the town of Flat Rock City.
1: Reckon.
0: Don't make no sense to me, nohow. Spend 2 days of hard riding to get here and then just turn around and leave without doing nothing. Bill, are you sure you're feeling all right?
1: I'm feeling fine, Jingles.
0: Well, you sure don't act it. Turning tail without a fight? Well, that's what it looks like you're doing.
1: Does it?
0: Well, I admit there's danger to the folks of Flat Rock City if we stayed, but there's always danger when you're fighting polecats.
1: This trail here, Jingles. Get over, boy. Over.
0: Well, maybe you figured the town folks ain't worth saving since they don't want to do nothing about it themselves.
1: Don't figure that at all. Matter of fact, I figure they need saving more than ever. They're scared and need saving not only from Pete Jennings and his gang, but also from themselves.
0: Yeah, well, then why don't
1: Let's make for that clump of cottonwoods.
0: Cottonwoods? What for? Hey, now, this ain't the trail out of town. This trail doubles back and... What's that? Somebody whistling? And you whistle back. What's going on here? Doggone it, nobody tells me nothing.
2: We're over here, Bill.
0: Hey, that's Pappy. Well, what's he doing out here in the middle of the night?
1: Come on and you'll find out. Whoa, whoa, whoa, whoa. Whoa.
3: Hi, Marsham. Hello, Jingle.
4: Hello, Mr. Hickok.
0: The sheriff and Clay, too. Doggone, looks like we're having a convention.
1: Pull the horses into the brush, Jingles. We don't want to be spotted.
4: Oh, here, I'll give you a hand, Jingles.
0: Well, somebody better give me more than a hand. Somebody better give me some information.
2: Everything all set, Bill?
1: Yeah, I guess so, Pappy. You got the horses hidden?
0: Yeah, they're tucked in so good an eagle couldn't spot them with a spyglass.
3: I brought the dynamite along just like you told me to do, Marshal.
1: Good.
2: And I brought my old army bugle. But I can't figure out what you'd want with it.
1: You'll see.
0: Dynamite, bugle? I'm going to bust if somebody
2: doesn't...
0: You didn't
2: think that Wild Bill was just going to ride out of town without helping us none, did you?
0: No, I couldn't believe that, but it sure looked like we was riding out of town.
1: Yeah, that's what I wanted everybody to think, including Pete Jennings and his gang.
2: And Bill planned ahead a time for us to meet him here.
0: I can figure that out all right. I ain't ignorant. But, Bill, the folks voted that you leave, and you can't go against the way they voted.
1: You forget, Jingles. They voted for us to be out of here by sunup.
2: Yes, sir. And we still got some hours of darkness for that. We got dynamite and a bugle, and Bill's got a plan. I don't know what it is. But, Jingles, I'll bet a silver saddle against that shot-up hat of yours. It's a corker.
1: What we're going to do, man, is charge the Jennings gang in their hideout.
3: What? With just a few of us?
1: Right. Now, here's the way I got it planned. We're going to surprise them. Oh, it'll be dangerous, of course, but the first thing...
5: Hey, Pete. Pete, wake up.
6: What is it?
5: Wake up.
6: What's the idea of waking me up in the middle of the night?
5: I just seen something you got to know about, Pete.
6: Yeah. Well, what is it, then? Make it snappy. I want to go back to sleep.
5: You won't be going back to sleep after I tell you this. Hickok and Jingles didn't leave town like we thought.
6: Huh?
5: I saw them take the trail that doubled back toward town. And if you ask me, they're planning on surprising us tonight.
6: That's it, all right. Wake up the boys.
5: Yeah, sure.
6: Put half of them on the back trail to guard it. The other half on the front trail.
5: All right.
6: If Hickok and that partner of his think they're surprising us tonight, they're going to be surprised with lead.
7: You know, Buckaroos, I get to laughing at myself sometimes. When it comes time for me to say a few words about Kellogg's Corn Pops, I catch myself right on the edge of my chair. I get all riled up at the bad fellas and want to help Wild Bill and Jingles so much I almost butt in and join the shooting. Oh, instead of that, I take it out on my Corn Pops, chomping on them as fast as my jaws will work. Yep, right out of the box is the way I eat my Corn Pops, because the sweetening's already on them. Come morning, though, I go for Corn Pops at breakfast in a bowl with milk. Hey, but back up there, hold the sugar, partner. The sweetening's already on Corn Pops, and milk is all you need. And Kellogg's Corn Pops, delicious as they are, contain lots of things that are good for you. B vitamins, vitamin D, with important minerals and food energy, too. That means you can eat all you want of those golden hearts of corn, puffed up big and crisp. Yes, sirree. The best cereal of all, and already sweetened for you, are Kellogg's Corn Pops. You know who loves Pops. Let's say it together. Kids love Pops, moms love Pops, and Pops love Pops. Right. Now back on the edge of my chair for Wild Bill Hickok.
8: let's get back to today's Wild Bill Hickok story. Bill, as we know, is planning on storming the outlaw stronghold in Devil's Mountain. But what he doesn't know is that Pete Jennings is planning something himself.
6: What time do you say it was, Dan?
5: It's about 2, I'd say, if I can judge by that moon.
6: Yeah, we've been waiting like this for over 2 hours.
5: Seems like it's been 2 days.
6: Yeah, and I don't like it.
5: Yeah, me neither. And the boys are getting kind of edgy, too.
6: You sure you saw Hickok double back to town?
5: Well, of course I'm sure. I wouldn't say I did if I didn't.
6: Well, something funny's going on. Where are they? I figured sure they'd be busting up here by now with guns blazing.
5: Yeah, well, maybe they ain't gonna come. Maybe they ain't crazy enough to think they can attack us in this stronghold.
6: Yeah, maybe not. Sure seems like a foolish thing to do. What's that?
5: Well, that sounds like a dynamite blast.
6: Dynamite? But who would be blasting this time of night? There it goes again. What in thunder's going on?
9: Hey,
6: Pete. Yeah, what is it, Blackie?
9: Someone's blasting the back trail.
10: The mountains are coming down. The whole trail's closed in solid.
5: What's that mean, Pete?
6: I don't know.
10: Well, at least it means Hickok and his partner can't come in that way since it's closed up solid.
6: But it also means we can't get out.
10: Yeah, but why? A bugle.
6: That's the Army charge call.
5: The Army?
6: Yeah.
5: Well, where'd it come from?
6: I don't know. Charge!
5: Wait a minute, that Hickok's voice.
6: He's leading the charge.
5: Well, how can we fight against the U.S. Army?
10: And there ain't no escape. The back trail's blocked in by that blaster.
5: Yeah, and the boys are throwing down their guns.
6: Well, they can give up, but I ain't. Give me that rifle.
11: Put down that Winchester, Jennings.
5: And that's Hickok. He's right above us.
6: Let me get a shot at him. Oh!
12: Get him, Jennings! Ain't no man ever lived fast enough to outshoot Wild Bill Hickok!
13: All right, you men. Line up. Jingles, take their guns.
12: I consider it a pleasure. Come on, you hombres. Kick those guns over here.
6: All right, Hickok, you got us, but it took the U.S. Army to do it.
12: The U.S. Army? Are these coyotes in for a surprise?
13: You want to meet the U.S. Army, Jennings? Come here, Clay.
14: Here I am, Mr. Hickok.
13: Show these gents a bugle, Clay. That was the U.S. Army, Jennings.
2: And us, too, the sheriff and me.
6: Why, you tricked us!
12: He sure did! Your whole pack of bad men captured by 3 men, an old-timer and a kid. Pete Jennings, you ought to hide your head in shame.
2: Sheriff, I want to apologize to you. You're not a nanny goat at all. You done real well.
3: Well, thank you, Pappy. And the folks of Flat Rock City will do well to learn from you and from Wild Bill Hickok. Even though you're outnumbered, you got to fight for your rights. And you'll get them.
13: Come on, Sheriff. I'll help you take these men to the lockup.
3: Come on, you polecats. Move along. Get
12: them. Hey, now, just a minute. I almost forgot something. Right. Now, let me at that Pete Jennings.
6: Hey, take your hands off of me. What are you doing?
12: Just fishing in your pocket something. Now, let me see. And here's what I want.
6: Hey, that's a $20 bill.
12: Why, Pete, that ain't money. That's my brand new hat.

0: And now, here are the stars of Wild Bill Hickok, Guy Madison, and Andy Devine.
1: Well, folks, hope you'll be around again next week.
2: Doggone it, Guy. Why can't we find a nice, quiet town with law and order and plenty of good eats?
1: I don't know about the eats, but you can bet we'll find trouble.
2: Trouble, trouble, always trouble. Guy, I gotta have food with my fighting.
1: All right, Andy. All you have to do is remember to load up with Kellogg's Corn Pops.
2: Hey, sure. It's the great new cereal with the sweetening already on it.
1: You bet it is. Andy and I think Corn Pops are great. So long.
2: See you next week.

Yes, sir, be sure to listen next week at this same time on this same station when Kellogg's Corn Pops brings you another exciting story of Wild Bill Hickok, starring Guy Madison and Andy Devine in person. Today's cast included Colleen Collins, Barton Yarborough, Fred Shields, Stan Farrar, Bill Boucher, and Jack Moyles. Our director is Paul Pierce, music by Dick Laurent. This is a David Heyer production. This is Charlie Lyon reminding you...

and Jack Moyles. Our director is Paul Pierce, music by Dick Orant. This is a David Heyer production. This is Charlie Lyon reminding you, kids love Pops, moms love Pops, Pops love Pops, Kellogg's Corn Pops.

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1: For the second time, the Gregory party has escaped from the Magic Island. And as they race along under the sea in a Euclidean submarine, putting 40 more miles between themselves with every hour, it looks as if all should be well. But nothing connected with the Magic Island is ever just what it seems to be. Captain Bradford, Mrs. Gregory, and Jerry Hall have been enjoying themselves as Joan explains the working of the stolen submarine. But the fun is over when their radio picks up a warning signal from Euclidea. Joan is explaining that it will be impossible for them to intercept any messages without giving away their own position.
2: But we've just got to sit still and listen to that thing, Hal. We can't even get any messages out.
3: We will be able to send no communications while the Euclidean transmission beam is in operation, Jerry.
4: I can't understand it, Joan. You say that Euclidean radio is working on a wavelength far shorter than anything in our world.
3: Yes, Mother.
4: Well, then why can't we use the radio in this submarine? Use it on the common broadcast band or commercial shortwave and be perfectly safe.
3: We would interrupt that signal we are now hearing.
2: I don't see how.
5: I believe I do, Jerry. As long as that signal continues without interruption, G-47 has no way of finding out that we are even receiving it here. But if we cut it off to move from that wavelength, the action will be registered on the recording graphs at the island. Locating a send would be a mighty simple matter.
4: And we don't even dare to stop that noise.
3: It would be very unwise.
2: Well, it sure gets on my nerves.
5: Well, don't let it bother you too much. It's better to have a few shivers running up and down your back than it would be for G-47 to locate.
2: Oh, I'll say it is.
4: You're right, Tex. Why, it stopped.
2: Yeah. And I can get along swell without it.
5: I guess none of us will miss it much.
3: If you wish to act quickly, you may try to reach Johnson now.
4: We can use the radio to send him a message?
3: I would not attempt that as yet. However, you know the wavelength of the boat Johnson is now on. And you know he will be transmitting almost a constant signal to you. I would suggest opening our set to that wavelength for reception. But we will have only 90 seconds.
2: 90 seconds? For what?
3: The Euclidean beam will be off for 90 seconds.
5: Well, then hurry. Put that set on 6 meters.
3: Very well, Captain. I will observe the time carefully and return the radio to normal in time to receive the Euclidean beam.
4: We must be very careful not to run over into it.
2: I've got the receiver on 6 meters.
5: That's where we last heard from Johnson.
4: But Tex, he was on a boat then, running to Los Angeles. Don't you think he should be home by this time?
5: I wonder about that.
2: Well, he'd be trying to reach us just the same, wouldn't he?
4: Well, possibly not, Jerry. If Johnson is in Los Angeles, he's very busy trying to arrange a rescue party.
5: Yes, and being laughed at every time he tells his story.
2: Yeah, I guess that's right. Nobody would believe Johnson's story about what happened to us.
3: The fact that you have not returned should offer ample proof that all is not well with you. And if Johnson is clever, he will succeed in making your friends understand your position.
5: Well, he'll organize a rescue all right, Joan, but that takes time.
2: Well, we don't seem to be doing ourselves any good on the radio.
4: Oh, don't be too impatient, Jerry. We may have to listen for hours to get any word from Johnson.
3: You have a powerful private transmitter at your home, have you not, Mother?
4: Why, yes, Joan.
3: Would it not be wise to... Wait, let me have the radio controls, Jerry. It is time for the Euclidean beam. I will make the change quickly.
5: Glad you remembered that, Joan. Wouldn't be so good to run over into this...
3: Silence.
2: Boy, you sure didn't give yourself any time to spare. You just barely got the set changed over when that signal came in.
3: I was quite conscious of the passing of time.
5: You've got more compass in your watch than I'd have in mine.
4: And what if that Euclidean beam had started a little early? What if they hadn't waited their full 90 seconds?
2: Well, we'd just be on our way back to the island and spend more time worrying with the things they give prisoners to do on Euclidea.
3: Everything is constant on Euclidea. When a Euclidean is told that the location beams are transmitted constantly with 90-second intervals and 60 seconds of activity, you may be sure that you will be allowed exactly 90 seconds of silence between transmissions.
5: Well, we'll take your word for it, Joan. You certainly know a whole lot more about G-47 and his scientists than we do. But I'd suggest that you be ready to use the whole 90 seconds listening for Johnson when that beam stops.
4: Yes, Joan, dear. We must be ready to switch to our own wavelength at once.
3: I had anticipated that.
2: You'll want to put the set on 1 1/2 meters.
3: The radio will be set to 1 1/2.

0: meters the instant Euclidia's beam is silent.
1: Not much chance of hearing anything from Johnson now, though. He won't be sending night and day.
2: I'm inclined to believe that he may be, Tex. He can easily get any number of amateurs to work in shifts for him.
3: Well, hey, there goes the beam.
2: Change the wavelength, John.
0: I have changed it.
1: You sure work fast.
0: When time is computed in seconds, it is well not to waste it.
3: Well, let's be quiet a minute and see if we can hear anything.
1: Not a sound.
0: It is possible that your transmitter in Los Angeles is very weak and might not reach us clearly underwater. I will soundproof the submarine.
3: Soundproof the submarine?
2: What do you mean, Joan?
0: I will close the visibility slides. The outer shell is not soundproof, and we may safely run by instruments alone.
3: And we'll just tear along underwater without being able to see where we're going?
0: We will remain on our course. Visibility is of no value to us at the moment.
1: Why, that's wonderful, Joan. This is practically soundproof.
0: The silence would be perfect, except for the fact that I have one vent open for securing fresh water.
3: Oh, yeah, how about that water you promised us?
2: Now, don't worry about that now, Jerry. Let's hope we may hear something from J-12C.
1: Yes, J-12C is the call of our home station, Joan. And Johnson also used it when he brought the rescue boat to the Magic Island.
0: I understand that. We heard all of your messages.
3: Yeah, I know. Old G-47 said he listened to us all the way from Wilmington to Euclidia.
2: Our arrival wasn't much of a surprise to you, was it, Joan?
0: No, Mother. Though I had no thought as to what any of you would be like, I...
1: Joan, did you have the set changed over in time?
0: With at least 5 seconds margin, Captain Bradford.
2: 5 seconds?
3: Oh, sure. 5 seconds is a long time to Joan. Wait till I get home, and she has to wait half an hour for a bus on some street corner. She'll find out that seconds don't mean so much.
0: A second is important.
1: You're right, of course, Joan. But what Jerry means is that in our world, we treat seconds pretty carelessly.
2: I'm beginning to learn something of their value now, however. Those 90-second pauses in the Euclidean beam. 90 seconds in which we might hear something from Johnson. They seem awfully short.
3: Well, I'll say they do. And I'm getting blame tired of that carrier wave squealing at us all the time.
1: Now, take it easy, Jerry. As long as we hear that thing every minute and a half, we know the Euclideans have any idea where we are.
0: You are wise, Captain Tex. Any interruption of that beam might well be fatal to our plans.
3: Well, I know how serious it is, but the next time you get one of those 90-second pauses, how about making us a drink of water?
0: The water is being prepared now, Jerry.
2: Being prepared? How?
1: Quiet. The beam is gone.
3: And Johnson's taking a little nap.
2: Are you trying to pick up a signal on 1.5 meters, Joan?
0: Yes, Mother.
2: Well, why not try 6 meters again? If that was a very slow boat Johnson was on, he might still be en route to California.
3: Good idea, Mrs. Gregory.
1: Yeah, plenty good. We might try alternating between the two bands.
0: That will not be necessary. I will set the automatic wave selector on those two bands. A signal will register on either.
3: Is there anything that Euclidean radio won't do?
2: Apparently not. Are the two bands open now, Joan?
0: They are.
3: Yeah, and not a signal from either of them.
1: Don't be impatient, Jerry. It may take hours to get a signal from Johnson. He might be just landing from that boat. It would take him some time to get to the house and start the other set.
2: Oh, I think not, Tex. Johnson would surely have radioed my home and given orders for them to try to reach us.
3: Well, he might not, Mrs. Gregory. You know, maybe he doesn't want to advertise his business too much.
1: I think maybe Jerry's right, Pat. Johnson can't say very much over the air without getting the press and commercial radio stirred up. Then he'll have them in his way. Well, we may have to appeal to the government in this before we get through. Johnson knows we want to play a lone hand as long as we can.
0: I think you will find that your Mr. Johnson is safely in Los Angeles. You must have patience.
2: I know you think we're very excitable and foolish, Joan. But you're far more accustomed to these happenings than we are.
3: Hey, there it is again. Another 90 seconds wasted. How about a drink, Joan? Those food tablets we had sure made me thirsty.
0: That is purely your imagination, Jerry. Those tablets contain enough moisture to sustain you for some hours. However, we will now have some fresh water. You will find drinking vessels in that small sliding receptacle behind you, Mother.
1: I can reach it easier than you can, Pat. Here they are.
0: Jerry, you will find a small sealed tube directly above the duplicate control on your side.
3: Right here?
0: Correct. Will you turn the cap on that tube and fill the cups?
3: Oh, sure. Hey, this thing acts like a soda fountain.
0: What is a soda fountain?
3: Well, you'll find out when we get back home. Here, Mrs. Gregory.
2: Oh, thank you, Jerry.
3: And here's one for you, Joan.
0: Thank you, Jerry.
2: Joan, the radio.
0: Yes, Mother. I have opened the receiving channels.
3: Here's a drink for you, Tex.
1: Thanks, Jerry.
3: Now, well, I'll get one for myself.
4: A12C. J-24Y. J-12C to J-24Y. J-12C to Captain Bradford.
1: It's Johnson.
4: J-12C
2: quiet,
4: to
2: Johnny
4: Gregory
2: Holiday.
4: Boat. J-12C calling Gregory Boat. Wilmington to Gregory Boat.
3: Wilmington?
4: No signal from you for hours. Will continue trying to reach you. Making preparations expected of me. Will take 72 hours to complete plans. J-12C to J-24Y. J-12C calling J-24Y. Will repeat every 10 minutes. That is all. Johnson.
3: He's home.
2: Oh, Tex. Johnson is home. He's home.
1: And he's working on our plan.
2: Only 72 hours to finish it, he said.
3: What did he mean by that?
2: Tex's formula. Wasn't that it, Tex?
1: Yes. Johnson knows our only hope to capture you, Clydia, is to compound my formula and use that as a weapon.
0: Are you quite sure that Johnson can compound your universal solvent?
1: Positive. He has the true formula.
2: Joan. Oh, it's lucky you thought to change that back.
3: I was so excited, I forgot.
0: It is not wise to put excitement before duty.
1: Good idea, Joan, if we could always remember it. Well, let's have a drink of the water that was made from salt water on a Euclidean submarine.
2: You were going to explain how you made it, Joan.
0: I will do so now, Mother. There is a small channel in the outer shell of the submarine through which a fine stream of salt water rushes at such speed as to reach the boiling point. It is a simple matter to utilize this almost automatic distillation process and draw off a stream of pure, fresh water.
1: Think of that, Pat. We're racing through the ocean fast enough to make water boil.
2: Well, it may be my imagination, as Joan said it was with Jerry, or my throat may be dry from excitement, but I certainly need this drink.
3: So do I. Here goes.
1: Thanks to Joan and the Euclideans, we can drink fresh water under 8 fathoms of salt water. Well, here's to our safe arrival in Los Angeles.
3: Hey, my cup's empty.
0: You emptied it in the excitement of hearing Johnson call.
3: Well, golly whiskers. All that trouble to get a drink, and I have to spill it.

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2: We had a party last night. 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You know how it is. You leave things overnight, takes twice as long to put them right. A bit like forgetting to watch your weight. 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
7: Presenting the adventures of Jungle Jim. Last week, true to Jungle Jim's prediction, Anna arrived to make sure the Purple Triangle cause was avenged. Shanghai Lil took matters into her own hands and started to wreak her own private vengeance on the woman who had captured her a few days before. But Jim managed to separate the two women, and finally Shanghai Lil and Kolu took Sergei and Anna back to General Fu Yong Sen. As soon as they left, Hawkins continued his story and told how his boy Ronald was shell-shocked in the war and had disappeared. Hawkins said he had been searching all over the world for him, and when last heard of, his son was reported to be in the jungles of India. The thrilling adventures of Jungle Jim are pictured each Sunday in the Comic Weekly, the world's greatest pictorial supplement of humor and adventure. The Comic Weekly, each page printed in full colors, is distributed everywhere as an integral part of your Hearst Sunday newspaper.

0: And now we continue our story. As Jungle Jim announces his decision to go to India, Peter Hawkins' mouth drops open in amazement.
1: Mr. Bradley, sir. What's this? You're going to take me to India to find my son?
2: That's right, Hawkins.
1: Oh, I say now, Governor, that's blinking decent of you. But to up off to Mandalay would take a wad of tin.
2: The money doesn't bother me. Huh? You see, I've just made $50,000 for a little job up there in the hills. What? Breaking up that Purple Triangle revolution.
1: Over 10,000 quid. Well, that's a wad of tin, Governor.
2: It was a tough job.
1: Well, you won't want to be throwing your hard-earned money around for something you don't even know, Governor.
2: I know character when I see it, Hawkins. And you're 100% okay.
1: Thank you, sir.
2: Besides, I'd like to do something I really want to do for a change. That money's mine to spend as I like. And I'd like to take a trip to India. I've never been in the jungles there.
1: Well, as for that, Governor, I've never been in the jungles anywhere.
2: Oh, you don't know what you're missing, Hawkins.
1: No, sir.
2: You won't have all this noise and confusion and dirt of the so-called civilized city. It'll be quiet and peaceful. At night, it'll be so quiet you can actually hear the silence.
1: Blimey, that'll be a novelty, Governor, hearing nothing.
2: Gosh, Hawkins, I'm getting all steamed up just thinking about India. I can't wait to get there.
1: Me neither, Governor. The sooner we get there, the sooner I find my Ronnie.
2: Right. Now tell me, Hawkins, where was your son when you last heard of him?
1: Well, that Indian wasn't terrible definite, but he said he saw Ronnie in the jungles of Upper Burma somewhere.
2: Upper Burma, eh?
1: Yes, sir.
2: Well, let's get the old atlas out and see where we're heading.
1: Okay.
2: Now, here it is. Ah, here we are, Upper Burma. Well, that certainly covers a good chunk of territory.
1: You're quite right, Governor. Strike me pink. If I realized how indefinite that blooming Indian was when he said in the jungles of Upper Burma.
2: Let's see. The central point we ought to make for is Mandalay.
1: Yes.
2: Let's see. Oh, yeah. Hey, here it is. At the end of the Irrawaddy River.
1: Yes. So I see, sir.
2: Listen, Hawkins. How soon can you be ready to leave Shanghai?
1: Lord bless you, Governor. I can start right off this very minute.
2: Oh, that won't be necessary. There are a few things to be done first. I'm going to see about transportation. You look up that Indian and get more details about your son.
1: Right out, sir.

0: A short time later, Jungle Jim dashes back to his hotel suite and surprises his faithful Kolo by saying...
1: We're going back to the jungle, Kolo.
2: Burawani?
1: No, not Burawani, Kolo. This time, it's going to be to a new jungle we've never been in.
2: Where, Jungle Twan?
1: We're going to India. And we leave for Mandalay tonight. So we'll step on it and pack our duds. I'll help you lay them out.
2: Yes, it won, Jim.
1: Gosh, I'm so excited I can hardly see straight. It's going to be swell living out in the open again.
3: Boy, I tell you, Kolo, cities seem to depress me. I like the wide open spaces. I always have, and I always will, I guess.
2: Yes, it won.
1: Here's my old cartridge belt. Boy, this little hunk of leather sure has seen service. And boy, it's going to feel good getting it slung around my waist again. Put it away carefully, Kolo.
2: Yes, it won, Jim.
1: And here's my supply of khaki shirts. Maybe I'd better get a few new ones. Oh, that must be old Hawkins coming back. See what it is, Kolo.
2: Yes, it won.
1: And run out and get me some new shirts.
2: Yes, it won.
4: Well, looks like you're breaking up your happy home, Jim.
1: Oh, Lil.
4: Sure. Who were you expecting?
1: Oh, Hawkins, well, I'm glad it's you.
4: That's the first time I've heard you say that all by yourself. There must be something wrong.
1: Nope, everything's fine and dandy, Lil. I'm going back to the jungle.
4: Oh, Jim, not Burawani.
1: Say, is Burawani the only place in the world that's known for its jungles? No. I'm not going back there, Lil. We're leaving for Mandalay tonight. I've chartered a plane.
4: Mandalay? Well, that's in India.
1: Right. Step to the head of the class.
4: What on earth are you going there for, Jim?
1: We're going to search for Peter Hawkins' shell-shocked son. He was last seen in the jungles of Upper Burma.
4: That's too bad.
1: About his being shell-shocked? Yeah.
4: No, about his being seen at all. What do you want to go poking your nose into somebody else's business all the time
1: for? Wait a minute, Lil.
4: Can't you stay here and spend that $50,000 having some fun?
1: Well, Lil, I'll have more fun spending it this way.
4: Oh.
1: I'm sick and tired of doing things because other people want me to. Hawkins hasn't asked me to help him find his son. He just told me a story. And he's made me want to help him.
4: And I hurried back to Shanghai thinking we could be together for a nice long time.
1: Well, I'm afraid that's out for now, Lil.
4: So I realize. Jim?
1: Yes, Lil?
4: If I resign from the Chinese Secret Service, will you take me to India with you?
1: You're not serious.
4: I never was more serious in my life, Jim.
1: Oh, don't be foolish, then. Here you're going like a house afire on General Fu Young Sen's assignments. You're his ace Secret Service agent. Why, you've got a great career ahead of you. You can't throw it away for nothing.
4: For nothing?
1: Sure. What could you possibly get out of this trip to India?
4: Can't you understand?
1: No, I can't.
4: Jim, I love you.
1: What?
4: You're all that matters to me. For you, I'd give up everything. For you, I'd go to the end of the earth.
1: Don't talk silly nonsense, Lil.
4: Silly nonsense?
1: Yes.
4: So that's how much my love means to you.
1: But, Lil...
4: Here, I tear out my heart and lay it in your hand. And all you've got to say is, don't talk silly nonsense.
1: Now, wait, Lil. I meant that
4: you said what you meant, all right, and I heard every word. At last, I realized what a fool I've been.
1: Please, Lil,
4: I've loved you blindly all these months, thinking of you and worrying about you, planning how I could help you safely through the dangers I knew were ahead of you.
1: You have helped me,
4: Lil. And now, all the thanks I get is, don't talk silly nonsense.
1: Lil, wait, where are you going?
4: What do you care? It's none of your business.
1: Lil!
4: From now on, I don't ever want to see your face again. I didn't want to hear your name spoken.
1: Now, just a minute, Lil.
4: This is the absolute end of everything between us, Jim Bradley.
1: Lil, let me explain. Lil!
5: Hello. What's been happening between you and the lady, Governor?
1: Never mind. Lil! Hey, Lil, come back here.
5: I don't want to be too forward, Governor. But if I'm any judge of human nature, you can't whistle that lady to wheel and have her obey. Why, she nearly knocked me down the way she hopped out of here and started down the stairs.
1: Yeah, I guess you're right, Hawkins. I guess I was pretty blunt in what I said to her. I'm sorry she took it like that. I'll try to see her before I leave and explain things. Well, how did you make out, Hawkins?
5: Well,
1: did you see your Indian?
5: That's what I'm back about, Governor.
1: Yeah?
5: I couldn't find him.
1: No?
5: He'd moved and didn't leave no forwarding address.
1: Gosh. That's going to make things tougher, isn't it? I was sort of counting on getting our bearings from him.
5: Yes, so was I, sir. What are we going to do now, Governor?
1: Oh, that must be Lil back for her bags. Just a second, Hawkins.
5: Watch it.
6: Well, hello, Bradley.
1: Oh, Cooper.
6: Well, may I come in?
1: Yeah, sure.
6: Hey, what's this old Cooper stuff? Am I butting in on something?
1: Oh, no, of course not. I'm sorry, old man. I just thought it was somebody else at the door.
6: Oh.
1: Somebody I had a little misunderstanding with.
6: Yeah.
1: I thought you'd come back to let me explain. Come on in.
6: Oh, thanks.
1: You remember old Hawkins.
6: Oh, sure enough. Howdy.
7: Good day, Mr. Cooper, sir.
6: Are you moving out of here, Bradley? I see your stuff's all laid out.
1: Right. Hawkins and I are going to India to look for his son.
6: To look for his son?
1: Mm-hmm.
7: Yes. That is, if you still want to, Governor.
1: Oh, of course I still want to. Just because we can't find that Indian hunter around town, I'm not going to give up the trip.
6: Hey, what Indian hunter is that, Bradley?
1: Oh, some Indian who saw Hawkins' son in Upper Burma. We hope we could get more definite information out of him, that's all.
7: Well, his name is Bhutan.
6: Bhutan?
7: Did you ever hear of him, Mr. Cooper?
6: Ever hear of him? Why, I was talking to him just the other day.
1: Really?
6: Sure enough. He just got back from India.
7: Where's he staying, sir, do you know?
6: Yes, he's at the International Club.
1: Hawkins, you get over there as fast as you can.
7: Righto, Governor. Here's where I find out exactly where my Ronnie is.

0: A few minutes later, Hawkins enters the rooms of the much sought-after Hindu hunter from India.
1: Well, Sahib, to what do I owe the honor of this visit?
2: Well, Mr. Bhutan, do you remember once telling me about seeing my son Rani over there in India?
1: Yes, I remember.
2: Well, I've been looking all over for you, sir, to find out a little more definite information as to where he is. That's why I'm here, sir.
1: I see. I'm very sorry to disappoint you, Sahib. But I am unable to give you more definite information.
2: Well, I've heard that you've just come back from India.
1: That is correct, Sahib. I have been on another hunting expedition.
2: Well, then, haven't you heard any news about my son?
1: Unfortunately, no. It is as I told you before. There was a white man, an Englishman, seen wandering in the jungles of Burma. He was reported to be out of his head.
2: Hasn't he been seen since?
1: His last visit of mine was not to the same part of my native country, Sahib.
2: Ah, now. Now look here, Mr. Bhutan. You've just got to help me. You've just got to, sir. I've been searching the world over for 10 years looking for my Ronnie. You've got me hopes up of his whereabouts by telling me he's up a Burma, and now you say you don't know where he is.
1: I am sorry, Sahib. At the time, your story of your lost son brought to mind the reports I had heard concerning this strange Englishman.
2: Yeah.
1: It seemed to me there was the most astonishing resemblance between the two.
2: Now, hold up. Are you trying to say that maybe it ain't my Ronnie after all?
1: Sahib, I cannot be sure that it was your son.
2: Well, you was mighty sure when you told me about him before, sir.
1: Oh, could it be possible that you so interpreted my remarks?
2: Well, no.
1: Besides, forgive my rudeness. How can you go to India and search without money?
2: Oh, that's all right, sir. The kindest bloke I ever met is going to take me. We're leaving tonight by aeroplane for Mandalay.
1: Indeed. Oh, very interesting. And who is so foolish as to waste his money on such a chase?
2: Jungle Jim Bradley, the greatest blooming hunter in the old wide world.
1: Jungle Jim Bradley?
2: Yes, sir. I thought that'd make you open your eyes. Well, I've got to be on my way. You may not be able to help us, but we're going anyhow.
1: Give me room 420, please. Jungle Jim Bradley, eh? Gungadora, Peter Hawkins has just been here to find out about his son. I tried to convince him it was hopeless, but Jungle Jim Bradley has agreed to finance an expedition to Burma. They are leaving tonight by plane. The Society of the Tiger's Claw must prevent their leaving the jungle alive. Bhutan has spoken.
0: So Jungle Jim, Kolo, and Peter Hawkins board the chartered plane at Shanghai, Mandalay bound.

The adventures you have just heard dramatized will appear in full-color action pictures in the Comic Weekly, the big Comic Weekly distributed with your Hearst Sunday newspaper everywhere. In the world's greatest supplement of humor and adventure, you will find all the famous characters who live in the world of color pictures. You will laugh at the crazy capers of the Katzenjammer Kids and chuckle at the laughable antics of Skippy and possibly feel a sympathetic tug at your heartstrings when Maggie discovers some trickery on the part of Jiggs in bringing up Father. There is also Barney Gougal, Toots and Casper, Flash Gordon, and many, many others. See all these interesting characters in your copy of next Sunday's Comic Weekly. And don't forget our date next week, same time, same station, for a continuation of the adventures of Jungle Jim. Yeah.

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3: 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It's a new kind of cat food. Moist. It's good for you. Like it?
4: New Cupboard Love. What the well-cared-for cat has for dinner.
5: Once upon a time there was an engineer.
6: Choo-choo Charlie was his name, we hear.
5: He had an engine and he sure had fun. 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
7: Charlie says, love my good and plenty. Charlie says, really ring the bell. Charlie says, love my good and plenty. Don't know any other candy that I love so well.
8: If you're paying this kind of money for a car, you'd want it to have a touch of style, legroom, four doors, and all that. 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
9: Skoda's new Super Estel puts a man in the street
10: and his dog
9: on the road.

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0: for you. 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It's a new kind of cat food. Moist. It's good for you. Like it?
1: New Cupboard Love. What the well-cared-for cat has for dinner.
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0: From the heart of the jungle comes a savage cry of victory. This is Tarzan, Lord of the Jungle. From the black core of dark Africa, land of enchantment, mystery, and violence, comes one of the most colorful figures of all time, transcribed from the immortal pen of Edgar Rice Burroughs. Tarzan, the bronzed white son of the jungle. And now, in the very words of Mr. Burroughs, the story of Small Packages.
1: Tarzan was always loath to leave his beloved jungle, and he disliked the native city of Bekarata intently. But duty had brought him to the soiled, disreputable-looking port that sweltered beneath the equatorial sun. And as he walked along its narrow streets, he formed an interesting part of its colorful hodgepodge of humanity. Had Bekarata been the type of city to attract tourists, they would have looked with great interest at the bronzed white savage who wore a leopard skin and reached up to pet the parrot perched on his shoulder as he entered a shabby warehouse bearing the sign Hassim El Saad, Imports, Exports.
2: Good morning, Ben Glood.
3: Tarzan, you know that you are not welcome in the establishment of Hassim El Saad, my master.
2: I have no more desire to see El Saad than he has to see me, but I have business to conduct with him.
3: And what possible business could you have with me, Tarzan?
2: I have brought a great quantity of semi-precious stones found by the Punya people. They have authorized me to barter them with you, El Saad.
3: I prefer to deal directly with the Punyas, as I have done in the past.
2: Yes, I'm sure you would prefer dealing with them. You're able to palm off items that are worth a fraction of the stones they turn over to you.
3: That's their business. And mine.
2: I would not have come to you at all had it not been for the insistence of the Punyas. They wish to live up to their agreement with you. But I do have their permission to deal elsewhere if you fail to offer suitable goods in exchange for their stones this time.
3: Ah. Well, then, it becomes my humble duty to offer you the best of terms. I might even make you an offer for that handsome parrot you carry on your shoulder, Tarzan.
2: Unfortunately, Juanita's vocabulary is limited to the saying of my name. He'd be a valuable bird could he learn anything else, but as it is, he's almost worthless. And I would not cheat you any more than I would permit you to cheat the Punya people.
3: Cheat is an ugly word, Tarzan. I have no desire to give anything but the finest of merchandise in exchange for what you have brought me. Ben Kulib, when is Captain Hawkins' ship due in port?
4: I shall have to consult my records, master. I shall have the information at my tongue's tip in an instant.
3: Tarzan, to be honest with you, my stock is depleted at the moment. But as soon as the ship of Captain Hawkins arrives from England, I shall have rich goods to offer the people of Punya. There. That proves my good faith, does it not?
2: It seems to. All right, I shall return when the ship arrives so that I may examine the merchandise before our barter is agreed upon.
3: You may leave the semi-precious stones in my custody in the meantime. There is little reason to transport them back to your jungle.
2: I shall leave them so that the porters need not carry their burden twice. But I warn you, El Saad, I expect to receive full value when the ship docks. I'll not stand for chicanery.
3: You do me too little honor. Ben Kulib, why do you not give me the information I desire?
4: 1,000 apologies, most gracious master. Only now did I ascertain exactly when the ship would sail and when it would arrive here.
3: Then out with it, you stupid fool.
4: Captain Hawkins' ship is due in Bekarata at the next full moon. Even now, it sets sail from Liverpool.

0: Lash the bales of the docks, you blasted landlubbers! Can't you see there's no more room below?
1: Pardon me, sir.
0: Yes? Well, if it isn't a young gent and all dressed up in an Eton jacket, too.
2: What do you want here?
1: I'm looking for the master of the vessel, sir.
0: Well, I'm Captain Davy Hawkins, skipper of this blasted freighter, if it's any of your business.
1: I'm glad to know you, Captain Hawkins, sir.
0: Well, I can't say the same. I don't like dressed up tops, little or big. You state your business and then be off.
1: I'd like to take passage with you, sir.
0: Oh, you'd like to take passage, would you? You know where we're bound.
1: The man in the tavern said you were sailing for Africa, sir.
0: Yeah, that's right. And we're a cargo ship. We don't take passengers, and I've got a full crew.
1: I can pay my way, sir. Look.
0: Well, I'll be blowed. A young'un with a fistful of 100-pound notes.
2: So you want to go to Africa, do you?
1: Yes, sir, very much.
0: Well, maybe it can be arranged.
1: There's only one thing, sir. If you go ashore, you mustn't say you've seen me.
2: Oh, I get the picture. You stole the money and those fancy togs, eh?
0: Well, Captain Davy Hawkins won't spill things. Besides, I won't be going ashore. We're sailing in a mo.
1: Then it's a deal, sir. You'll take me along?
0: That I will, matey. It's you and me for Africa. And the bobbies will never find you. Why, you're apt to stay in Africa as long as you live.

0: In just a moment, we'll continue with our story of small packages. Briarmount, a great rambling manor house in the quiet countryside some miles from London, was usually a peaceful place, a suitable abode for the dignified Earl of Carisbrook. But tonight it was not quiet. Men from Scotland Yard were going over the place with a fine-tooth comb. The telephone kept ringing. An endless stream of telegraph boys wheeled up the long driveway. Special constables trampled the velvety lawns as they looked for clues. And Lord Carisbrook was not his usual dignified self either. He stood in his library, his eyes flashing, his face purple with rage.
1: Well, what did you find out?
2: Nothing, sir.
1: Nothing. I tell you, it's a national disgrace. One small boy disappears and the entire constabulary can't find him.
2: Well, there's no use getting yourself all upset, sir.
1: No use getting myself upset. My only grandson disappears as though the earth had opened up and swallowed him. I'm not to get upset. I'm glad his parents aren't alive to see this day.
2: Well, if you'll permit me, sir.
1: Well,
2: I'm sure when Anthony skipped a few meals and slept in a lumpy bed somewhere, he'll be home. It always works out that way. Why, there must be hundreds of lads who run away from home every year. They find the going a bit rough and...
1: Certainly a great many lads take it into their heads to run off. But Anthony isn't just another lad. He's my sole heir. Someday he'll have a fortune and a title. The 12th Earl of Carisbrook. If some unscrupulous person got Anthony in his clutches...
2: Oh, no. You're too much of a realist to really believe anything as melodramatic as that. How far could Master Anthony get with the small amount of money he has left from his allowance at this time of month?
1: Well, some truth in that. Yes, for goodness sake, this is Lord Carisbrook. Of course I know it's you, Jenkins. Huh? Early this morning? Well, why'd you wait until just now to tell me you've seen the young rascal? Oh, you didn't know he's missing until... Well, what did he... All of it? Every last shilling? Of course, I told you used to have full say, but you might have had the good sense to... Oh, never mind. Good night, Mr. Jenkins. You haven't heard the last of this.
2: Jenkins saw Master Anthony this morning.
1: Yes. Do you remember the account I set up for the lad so that he could try his hand with stocks and shares?
2: Oh, yes. As I recall, it was so that he'd be able to handle financial matters when he became Lord Carisbrook. You told Jenkins that Master Anthony should have a free hand in the manipulation of the account.
1: Well, Jenkins gave him a free hand, all right. This morning, Anthony went into their office, told one of the clerks to sell everything, pocketed the proceeds, and left.
2: Oh. But then he had hundreds of pounds when he made off.
1: Exactly. Oh, Melford, where in the name of heaven do you think the boy's gone?
2: Well, I didn't really consider it seriously until now, but when we went through his room, we found it full of maps and stories about Africa.
1: Africa? Then that's where he's headed. I know it.
2: Shall I send a wireless to our consular service there?
1: No. There's been enough bungling on this already. I'm chartering a plane tonight. I'll be in Africa before he lands, and I'll personally contact the consuls in every major city of the continent. Unless some harm befalls him before he reaches Africa, I'll keep him from going into the infernal jungle that must have captured his young imagination.
0: But although Lord Carisbrook reached Africa almost a full month before his grandson, he was unable to anticipate Master Anthony's arrival at such an obscure port as Bekorata. While the police of every major port on the continent scrutinized each new arrival, the young English lad, with an appetite for adventure, left the ship at Bekorata without the slightest interference and headed for the jungle that appeared so fascinating in the books he'd read. His path came within a few miles of the Lord of the Jungle, for Tarzan was on his way to the city, on his way to see Hassim al-Saad, whose cunning was greater than his conscience.
3: Ah, it is my friend Tarzan and his handsome parrot.
4: I've come for the goods that you owe the Punya people.
3: Oh, it is truly embarrassing, but I have not as yet received the merchandise we discussed.
4: But you said I was to return at the full moon, and I've already learned that the ship of Captain Hawkins has reached port.
3: Ah, you are clever, my friend. Yes, it is true that the ship has arrived. But for some mysterious reason, Captain Hawkins has seen fit to bargain harshly with me this time. I have been unable to persuade him to part with his goods.
4: I dare say you try to deal as sharply with him as you do with others. No wonder he's reluctant to trade with you. Well, return the precious stones I brought on my last journey, and I too shall deal elsewhere.
3: I'm afraid it is quite impossible to return the stones to you. I have already disposed of them.
4: What?
3: Stay your temper. I mean the Punya's no injustice. Once I have made my bargain with Captain Hawkins, I shall equip a safari and bring the goods I owe into the jungle. I shall even include an extra bounty for your patience.
4: The extra bounty is not necessary. But this time you shall be held to your word. Goodbye, Hasim al-San.
3: May Allah guide your footsteps, Tarzan.
5: Are there?
3: Captain Hawkins, if you anger me further, I shall refuse to do business with you.
6: Suit yourself, matey. I'm in no hurry to sell the goods I've got aboard.
3: For one who is always down to his last gold piece, you show a remarkable disinterest in trade.
6: Oh, I do, do I? Well, let me tell you this, Mr. Iron Mighty Hasim al-Saud. I'm not in an hurry to have you do me. No, this time I'm not down to me last farthing. I'm rolling in wealth, I am.
3: After taking a full cargo aboard in Liverpool, you're not deceiving me, you miserable infidel dog.
6: Oh, deceiving, am I? What, if you think I ain't rolling in money? Here, look at this.
3: 100-pound notes. Where did you get them, Hawkins?
4: Not your concern, it ain't.
3: I shall make it my concern. I've been waiting months for your shipment, and now that you've docked, you won't sell it to me. I want to know how you got the money that enables you to be so independent.
6: Oh, well, I'm not telling, I ain't.
3: Perhaps your blood will spell out the answer.
6: Yeah, no, I see. No, no, no. Put the knife away. I'll tell you.
3: Ah, that's better. Well?
6: Well, it sounds like a fairy tale, it does. Promise me you'll believe me.
3: Tell me the story. I'll make up my mind whether to believe it or not after I've heard it.
6: Well, sir, I was standing on deck just before we sailed when a young tough comes aboard. He has all his money, and he offers to give me half to bring him to Africa.
3: So far, I don't believe it, but go on.
6: Well, it seems he stole the money. I brought him here, and I took the other half of the money on the way. Now, not that I didn't give him value received, oh no. I traded an old navy uniform for the Eton jacket he was wearing.
3: An Eton jacket? You fool, you slippering fool!
6: A fool for getting hundreds of pounds for an old navy uniform?
3: You realize who the boy is? He's the heir to the earldom of Carisbrook. All of Africa is searching for him. There's £1,000 reward out for him.
6: Well, I'll be blowed.
3: Where is he?
6: Well, I wouldn't know that. He took off the minute we landed. Headed for the jungle, he did.
3: Then I'm going after him.
6: Well, you can suit yourself, chum. I wouldn't go into the blasted jungle, not even for £1,000.
3: £1,000 is only the beginning. You see, if Lord Carisbrook is willing to pay £1,000 as a reward, he should be willing to pay 100 times that as ransom.

0: In just a moment, the exciting conclusion to our story of Tarzan. Tarzan was on his way back to his jungle stronghold, and his heart was heavy. For once again, he would have to return empty-handed to the people of the Punya tribe. Suddenly, he stopped in his flight through the upper level. From below had come the scent of man and of beast. He held the huge branches of a jungle tree apart so that he could peer down. Below him, Sheeta the panther was engaged in a strange battle with a small boy who wore an ill-fitting Navy uniform. The boy had tied a scout knife to the end of a long stick. Each time Sheeta drew close, the boy prodded the animal and it drew back, snarling and baring its fangs. But its fear of the pitifully inadequate weapon would not protect the boy for long. Tarzan grasped a swinging vine and hurtled downward, his voice raised in the savage cry of the bull ape.
1: Well, our friend Sheeta has run away.
2: I shouldn't wonder, sir. It's a frightening sound you make. If I hadn't been dreadfully tired, I would have run away too.
1: I doubt that. You seem very brave. What are you doing here alone?
2: It's a long story, sir.
1: You needn't call me sir. My name is Tarzan, and I'm not in any great hurry.
2: Well, Tarzan, sir, my name's Tony. Tony Jones. You see, I'm an American lad.
1: American? You don't sound like an American boy, Tony.
2: Oh, but I am, sir. An American orphan. I lived in an orphanage in Pennsylvania. That's a city in Philadelphia.
1: Oh, I see.
2: I ran away. They've been chasing me, and entering the jungle was the only possible way of escaping them. You won't make me go back.
1: Well, I wouldn't want the people from the orphanage in Pennsylvania, Philadelphia, to catch you. So if you'd like to cast your lot with mine, you can return to my seacoast cabin with me.
2: I'm not sure, sir. I shouldn't like anyone to know where I'm going. Do you live in the cabin all alone?
1: Not quite.
2: I say, that's a jolly-looking parrot. And he flew right to your shoulder. Does he live with you? Is that what you meant?
1: Yes, sir. Well, all he can say is my name and awk, awk. I know that you'll be perfectly safe alone in the jungle as long as you have that scout knife in your possession, Tony. But were you to return with Juanita and me, you might be able to teach him some new words. And that would be a great favor to me.
2: Well, I shouldn't like to refuse you a favor after you did me one by chasing off that panther. Anyway, I shouldn't think anyone could find me at your place, Tarzan.
3: You understand my orders, Ben Kulib?
4: Yes, my master.
3: I want 100 of the most experienced jungle men who can be found in Bacarata. I want men who are not afraid to use their knives and their guns. The boy must be found, and he must be brought back here regardless of any interference that might be offered.
4: The men are already engaged, El Saud.
3: It is well. I myself shall lead the safari, and if need be, we shall turn the jungle upside down and shake the lad into our hands.
4: And at the same time shake many gold pieces into our coffers. Is it not so, master?
3: Your words are plated with the gold of truth, my servant.
4: You do not think Captain Hawkins will raise trouble to avenge our raid of last night?
3: No one will cause trouble for Hasim El Saud. Neither Captain Hawkins, the English boy, nor those who will pay ransom for him. For they will discover that the boy will not be alive to describe his abductors.
5: I say, who's coming down to my cabin? Who's there?
6: My name's Carisbrook. Are you Captain Hawkins?
5: Oh, yes, sir. Are you Lord Carisbrook?
6: That's right. Now, tell me, what have you done with my grandson? Where is he?
5: I don't know your grandson, Governor. How could I?
6: He was on your ship when you touched at Mombasa. The pilot of the port had been on his toes. I'd have known it a week ago.
5: Oh, now, you're on the wrong track, Governor. I don't know the lad.
6: Oh, yes, you do. I've checked my facts. You even went so far as to sell the Eton jacket he wore when he left home. I found it in a native shop right here in Bacarata.
5: Well, it's luck, this, Governor. A villain by the name of Hasim El Saud raided my ship last night. He took me old blooming cargo. Had 100 men, he did, and I was left without a farthing, so I sold some old clothes I found in the crew's quarters. You can take my word, I didn't even know where that little jacket come from.
6: You do know where it came from, but I'm going to shake the truth out of you. Tell me, or I'll take you back to England and have you hanged until you're dead.
5: No, Governor, I'll tell you. He was aboard. That was Master Anthony, yes. But I haven't seen him for days. He headed for the jungle, he did. He was going to try to reach French Equatorial Africa, he was. He said it sounded romantic.
6: Was anyone with him?
5: No, sir.
6: Anthony, alone in the jungle. Have you told this to anyone else?
5: Only to Asim Al Saud, your lordship.
2: You almost said something that time, sir.
1: Juanita almost said something?
2: I could see him thinking about it.
1: Tell me, Tony, do you like it here in my jungle home?
2: Well, I've never seen a house quite like yours, Tarzan. The jungle itself isn't quite what I expected. But with all the animals and the snakes and things, I have to admit there's never a dull moment.
1: Never a dull moment. Yes, perhaps that might describe my life here. A lot different from the life of England, eh, Tony?
2: I wouldn't know what it's like in England.
1: I meant different from the life I would have led if my parents hadn't been marooned in Africa before I was born. I thought perhaps you might have read something about England.
2: No, sir. In America, we don't read much about Blighty.
1: Blighty, huh? Well, when you go home to America, you shall have a great deal to tell about. I have to leave shortly for the Punya village, and you shall see a real native kraal and perhaps play games with a genuine little Bantu youth.
2: If it's all the same to you, Tarzan, sir, I'd rather remain here. Perhaps I can finish teaching Juanita how to say something else besides Ok Ok and Tarzan.
1: All right, Tony, but keep the door locked and be sure and eat a good meal before you go to bed. I have to explain something to the Punyas, but I'll be home by morning.
2: Goodbye, Tarzan. Have a good journey.
1: Thank you. Goodbye, Tony.
7: Are you there?
2: He's gone, Juanita. I'll have to leave before he gets back. You see, he's on to me, Juanita. He knows I'm not an American. He'll send me home, and I don't want to go home. I want to explore the jungle.

0: Tony? Tony!
1: Where in the world could he... White men. A safari, perhaps. Oh, no, I shall wait until they approach.
2: I say there, you! Quiet down, men and women. This white savage speaks English. Perhaps he can give me some information.
1: I speak English, but I'm in great trouble at the moment and I have little time to spare. What do you want to know?
2: I'm looking for my grandson, an English boy who disappeared into the jungle.
1: Is his name Tony?
2: Yes. Have you seen him?
1: He was with me at my cabin a few miles from here until yesterday. I had to go away, but I told him to keep the door of the cabin locked. He was gone when I returned.
2: I've missed him again. Oh, perhaps I'm not destined to find him until it's too late.
1: He left of his own accord. There were no signs of a struggle or of the presence of others. If only my parent could tell me why he left.
2: Oh, it's highly unlikely, and all this talk isn't finding Tony for me.
3: Lord Carisbrook! Lord Carisbrook!
2: What is it? What is it, Melford? Have you found something over here?
3: Yes, I think so, sir.
4: Isn't this Master Anthony's scout knife?
2: It might be.
1: Yes, that's the very knife Tony carried. Well, where did you find it?
4: Oh, right by this tree.
1: His footprints. And the light impressions of Arab sandals.
2: Hassim al-Saud.
1: What about al-Saud? How does he fit into the picture?
2: Captain Hawkins, the man who brought Anthony to Africa, told this al-Saud about his young passenger. Al-Saud was also apparently aware of the £1,000 reward I've offered for my grandson's return.
1: Oh.
2: I went to his establishment in Bekarata, but I was informed he was off on a hunting trip.
4: Oh, well, then, if he's the chap who's found Master Anthony, we have nothing to worry about. We return to Bekarata, we go to his warehouse, give him the £1,000.
1: That's the one thing you mustn't do. Lord Carisbrook, I know Hassim al-Saud. If you've offered £1,000, he'll want 10 times that. It's the one thing you pray for is to find your grandson alive. It's the one thing al-Saud will seek to prevent. No, we must go to Bekarata. But in dealing with Hassim al-Saud, we must use a devious method.
5: Sentries stood outside of the garret room of al-Saud's warehouse, and inside, a small boy lay bound to a crude bed beneath a dull skylight. In the office of the warehouse, Lord Carisbrook bargained with al-Saud for the boy's life. The table between them was piled high with banknotes, but the ruthless Arab was not yet through with his demand. In the streets outside of the building, hundreds of Punya warriors in a variety of clever disguises blended with the city's multitude. And over the roofs of the city, a bronzed white savage with a parrot perched on his shoulder crept closer and closer to the roof of the warehouse. And then, just as the sun caused the shadow of a minaret to fall across the window of the office, everything happened at once. Lord Carisbrook leveled a gun at al-Saud. The Punya warrior streamed into the building, and Tarzan leaped down through the skylight.
6: Watch out! The guards!
1: I see them!
2: You shall not take them! You infidel!
1: We'll see! Get
6: clever with that knife of yours.
1: Yes, it's a handy instrument. Also effective for cutting these bonds. There.
7: Tony! Tony, my boy. You're all right.
6: Yes, Grandfather. But what are you doing in Africa?
7: I came to take you home. Are you ready to go home, boy?
6: Yes, sir. I think maybe I'd just like to read about Africa till I'm a bit older. Tarzan, would you be willing to part with Juanita? I'd love to show the other boys in my school what...
1: Oh,
6: a...
1: he's yours, Tony. I'm happy to give him to you, and I only wish you'd been able to teach him something new.
6: Well, perhaps someday I...
8: Never know, Mama. Never know, Mama.

0: 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Never dull moment.
1: In just a moment, a preview of our next story of Tarzan. Tarzan's respect for the Karmiki tribe had always been great. Of all the jungle peoples, the Karmiki had always been the bravest. But suddenly, they became a people enslaved by fear. Their leaders were helpless, their once proud warriors like frightened children, and a feeling of unearthly horror filled their village. Tarzan, too, became a victim of their unseen enemy, the ghost of the Karmiki.
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0: Here, do you know something? If you stop eating bird's eye beef burgers and eat these cheap ones,
1: alright,
0: you'll save Mum enough money to buy me a Leeds United tracksuit.
1: Fantastic.
0: I mean, they look the same, don't they?
1: Might look the same, but they don't taste the same.
0: You can't tell the difference.
1: Well, I can. The cheap one's yours.
2: Bird's eye. Somehow other beef burgers just don't taste the same.
3: Yes, it's for you. It's your dinner. It's called Cupboard Love. Cupboard Love's different. Comes in a packet, not a tin. See this full pouch? Keeps it moist and squeezy. That's right. It's a new kind of cat food. Moist. It's good for you. Like it?
4: New Cupboard Love. What the well-cared-for cat has for dinner.
5: Once upon a time there was an engineer. Choo-choo Charlie was his name, we hear. He had an engine and he sure had fun. He used good and plenty candy to make the train run.
6: Charlie!

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They seek him here, they seek him there. Those Frenchies seek him everywhere. Is he in heaven? Is he in hell? That damned elusive Pimpernel.

Ernest Goring, star of the motion picture Red Shoes, as Baroness Orksey's immortal character, the Scarlet Pimpernel.

0: It happened all too suddenly for my liking. One day there was great conflict between England and the revolutionary government of France, and the next, everything was serene and peaceful. But the calm was an uneasy calm. Tony Dewhurst and I sensed a powerful undercurrent that somehow failed to touch other revelers at a party given in London by the Prince of Wales.
1: Well, what do you make of it, Blakeney?
0: I don't know, Tony. I don't like it, though.
1: Our French friends from across the Channel seem to be attending in great numbers. A lot of official tricolour insignias about.
0: Yes. As a matter of fact, I wouldn't be surprised to see Citizen Chauvelin himself at this point. Well, speak of the devil. There he is now.
1: Who? Where?
0: Just about to be announced, my dear fellow.
2: Citizen Chauvelin of the French Committee of Public Safety.
1: Chauvelin. You were right. Oh, but what does it mean?
0: It would seem to mean that an official hand is being extended in friendship.
1: We know better than that. Chauvelin hates us. If he had his way, France would declare war on England tomorrow.
0: Wouldn't think so to look at him, would you? Look at him smile and shake hands with the prince.
1: Yes, he... Look, there's going to be some sort of an announcement.
2: Hear ye, me lords and ladies. Attend the prince.
3: My dear friends, I know you have been curious about the guest of honor. Tonight we have a most pleasant surprise.
4: Oh, really now?
3: It is no secret to any of us that of recent years there has been great friction between our empire and the new Republic of France. Tonight that friction is at an end. I have asked Monsieur, citizen, Chauvelin of France, to tell you of the new and wonderful development between our two nations and to introduce the guest of honor.
4: Bravo!
0: What the station study? We'll soon find out.
2: Hey, my lords and ladies! Citizen Chauvelin!
5: Citizens of England. Your French comrades salute you. In France, we have a new government, a republic. No longer shall we view each other with suspicion across that small body of water that separates our countries. And so, it is my privilege to introduce to this court the new ambassador from the French Republic, citizen Raymond Dulac.
2: Citizen Raymond Dulac, ambassador from France.
0: Tony and I stared at each other, and the doubt in my mind was reflected in his eyes. The members of the court surged forward to greet the new ambassador. It gave us an opportunity to slip out into the gardens.
1: Raymond Dulac, he's never been an enemy of England. He's actually a man we can trust. He's opposed the more radical factions of France
0: Yes, including Chauvelin.
1: What do you mean?
0: Chauvelin is powerful enough to hand-pick the ambassador from his country, Tony.
1: Yes.
0: Why would he select his own enemy? If Dulac hadn't been so popular with the more conservative French revolutionists, Chauvelin would have sent him to the guillotine long ago. He hates Dulac.
1: Well, then what's his purpose in sending him here?
0: I don't know. But I doubt if it means the peace we hope it means. There's somebody coming down the path.
1: It's Chauvelin.
0: We better... No. Stay.
6: Chicot? Is that you, Citizen Chicot?
7: Oh! Monsieur Chauvelin.
6: Who? I just felt the need of some air, a walk through the garden.
7: Well, at least you won't be seeking that fictitious Scarlet Pimpernel fellow you're always talking about. Now that our countries are going to be friends, you can rest on your laurels, huh?
6: You are perfectly right, Sir Percy. But we will discuss it another time, shall we? You will fuck me if I continue my walk.
7: Yeah, Tony, we really should greet the new ambassador. Wouldn't do to be rude, you know.
1: Might have known the ladies wouldn't come. Good heavens, Blakeney, she can't.
0: beginning to remember, are you? Well,
1: that's the man the French whisper about, the one they call the assassin.
0: That's right, Tony. You know his reputation?
1: Well, only that each time Chauvelin or other members of the tribunal have wanted to get rid of an enemy too popular or powerful to be sentenced to the guillotine...
0: The mysterious citizen Chicon has carried out the sentence as an unofficial executioner by assassination and murder.

0: Now, Marius Goring as the Scarlet Pimpernel.
1: Swiftly, we slipped back into the ballroom of the palace, and I saw Tony start his casual round with the members of the League. I was proud of him. Not a flicker of expression from any of them as he passed the word. I made my way through the crowd, searching sharply for the face of Ambassador Dulac, until I was stopped suddenly by a hand on my arm.
2: My, but you're in a devilish hurry, Blakeney.
1: It was the Prince of Wales.
2: I've spent a half hour building up your reputation as a wit, and nobody's been able to find you.
3: I'm afraid my wit's only half what a wit is supposed to be, Your Royal Highness.
2: You see, madame.
4: And the gentleman is, as you say, a man who is a ready word.
2: Now, love me, Blakeney. In a moment you'll be asking the court physician for a potion to alleviate eye strain.
3: Your pardon, sire, but the lady is so charming.
2: Gallantly said. And she'll be a welcome addition to all our court functions. This is Madame René Dulac.
3: Madame Dulac.
4: My husband is the new ambassador to your country, monsieur.
3: Oh, yes, yes. Yeah, well, now I have a double reason for offering my congratulations. For his post and his wife. If you'll excuse me, I'll go and find him.
2: Ambassador Dulac is in the library with the Lord Chancellor and will probably be there for the rest of the evening.
4: You dance very well after all, monsieur, even though your mind seems to be elsewhere. A woman does not find that flattering.
3: Oh, your pardon, madame.
4: Perhaps you may do me a service, monsieur, in which case I will forgive you.
3: I'd be delighted.
4: You are acquainted with Citizen Chauvelin?
3: Yes.
4: He has suggested that my husband and I find a place in the country somewhere near London. He said that many English gentlemen have estates that might be rented. Unfortunately, Citizen Chauvelin returns to Paris tomorrow, and I'm afraid such arrangements are left to me. Do you know of a place, monsieur?
3: A place to rent? I wouldn't think of it, madame. There is room at my estate. You and your husband must be my guests.
4: Oh, monsieur Blakeney, you are most kind.
1: I wasn't being kind. It had struck me suddenly. The assassin would strike after Chauvelin returned to Paris, not tonight. And when he did strike, it would be with an Englishman singled out to be accused of the murder of Dulac. I had volunteered more than my estate, because in volunteering it, I had also made myself the logical choice to be accused of the murder and precipitate my country into war with

0: Now, Marius Goring as the Scarlet Pimpernel.
1: I moved the ambassador and Madame Dulac into my country home and waited for the assassin to strike. For nerve-wracking days and nights, Tony and I kept watch on the grounds, on the tavern in the village, looking for a strange face, a French accent. There was nothing.
2: Monsieur Blakeney, or should I address you as the Scarlet Pimpernel?
3: Well, I'm certain I don't know what the devil you're talking about, monsieur. Nor do I know how you got into my house.
2: Oh, that was comparatively simple. Your servants are accustomed to taking wine in the evening, and your friends in the scullery also indulge a small sleeping portion.
3: Oh, I say, if you've come to rob the house, do please take what you want and get out.
2: Oh, come, Monsieur Blakeney, you needn't act for me. I have been over this study very carefully. In the upper right-hand drawer of your desk, in a small box to the rear, is a ring with the Scarlet Pimpernel insignia. I would not make any sudden move, monsieur. My finger on the trigger of this pistol can also be quite sudden.
3: Yes, I'm certain it could be Citizen Chicon.
2: Ah, you know my name?
3: From a dozen assassinations.
2: Walk to the desk. Now, be seated, monsieur.
3: What do you want? A letter of recommendation to Citizen Chauvelin?
2: No, monsieur. Something more tender. A love letter from you to Madame Dulac. Pick up the pen, monsieur, and write as I dictate. Now you must sign the letter, monsieur. Just the first name will do. Do not hesitate, monsieur. There is no help at hand.
3: If you look behind you, you'll see.
2: There is nobody behind me, monsieur.
4: You hear that, Tony?
5: Yes, I heard.
2: What?
3: Cut him! Oh, nice work, Blakeney. I heard you raise your voice just as I started up the stairs.
1: Thought I heard you come in.
3: Oh, what was that other noise in here?
1: I opened and shut the desk drawers a couple of times to cover your footsteps on the stairs. Better pick up that pistol.
3: Yes.
6: No, monsieur. Don't pick it up. It will make a perfect twin for the one I am holding.
1: It was René Dulac, standing in the doorway like something out of a dream. But the moonstone eyes had grown hot and smoky with the light of fanaticism.
6: You complimented me on the graceful way I move, Monsieur Blakeney. Thanks to that grace, I do not need any sounds to cover my approach.
3: Oh, Madame Dulac, you don't understand this man.
1: Don't bother, Tony. She understands perfectly. Don't you, Madame?
6: You think a woman like me marries an old fool like Dulac without purpose? Come, monsieur. We must awaken my husband, and when we do, I shall kill him. Then you may have the gun, Monsieur Blakeney, and the credits.
1: Your friend Chicon is regaining consciousness, Madame. You'll need his services, won't you, to take my letter to Chauvelin, so that it may be published to the world and used as a white paper for war.
6: Exactly right, Monsieur Blakeney. Help him up.
2: I can get up by myself.
1: Not at all, old friend. Let me help you. I moved towards him, but he wasn't my objective. The pistol he held was still on the floor a few inches from his hand. But he sensed what I was going to do, and as I reached for the pistol, our hands gripped it at the same instant.
2: No, no!
1: Let go!
2: Fire, René! Kill him!
6: Look out, Blakeney!
1: I saw Tony leap towards her, and at the same moment I saw a flash, and something hot ripped across my head. I staggered to my feet for a moment, but everything swirled into a red haze and disappeared. When I recovered, Tony was bathing my head with cold water.
3: Come on, Blakeney. Come on.
2: Oh, what happened?
3: That's a head wound. She hit you, but not too bad. Not the way she got hit.
1: She got hit? How?
3: Chicon.
5: He was trying to hit me, but his aim was bad. He hit Renee.
2: How badly?
5: Oh, she's over there. She's dead.
2: Dead? Chico.
5: Bolted to the stairs. I imagine Kent and Harding have him pinned down there. Now, they must have heard us.
2: No, they've been drugged. So was Dulac and the servants. Chico is getting away with that letter.

0: a good evening, my lord. 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
1: It is indeed a bad night. I'm looking for another traveler who might have come this way, less than an hour ago.
0: Only one I've seen is a Frenchman, my lord.
1: Where is he?
0: Oh, a nervous one he is. Keeps going out in the storm. He's out there now on the bulkhead out back. Sea could wash him right off.
1: Thank you.
0: You ain't going out there too, are you, my lord?
1: Only for a moment.
2: Couldn't go any further, could you, Chico?
3: Are you?
2: Yes, Chico, me, the Scarlet Pimpernel. You killed a woman tonight, Chico. I'm taking you back to London.
3: No, monsieur, I am taking you with me.
1: He clawed wildly at my throat, and we grappled just as a wave struck. We tumbled over the railing and into the sea. I felt the icy water pound against the wound in my head, and I gasped for breath as the water choked me. Chico lost his grip on me. I reached out for him in the blackness. My hand closed on something that felt like a giant web. And for the second time that evening, I lost consciousness.
0: Come on, my lord, come on. Take some of this hot fish chowder.
3: Oh, I'm all right.
0: I saw you fall, my lord, and I called my man. Lucky he'd hung his nets out back there. Your hand got caught and twisted in one, and they was able to pull you up. I'm afraid there ain't much hope for the Frenchman, though. They're still looking at back there, but he's drowned for sure.

0: Now, Marius Goring as the Scarlet Pimpernel.
1: Come in.
2: A letter from England, Citizen Chauvelin.
1: Ah, yes. Give it to me. How I have waited for this.
2: This is...
1: not the writing of Chicot. It... sacré bleu!
2: What is it, citizen? What does it say?
1: None of your business! Out of here!
3: They seek him here. They seek him there. They seek their assassin everywhere. Is Chicot in heaven, or is he in hell? Dispatched by the hand of the Pimpernel.

The Adventures of the Scarlet Pimpernel, starring Marius Goring, with music composed and conducted by Sidney Torch. Produced by Harry Allen Towers.

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3: 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Wind southeast. Ceiling 1200. All clear.
1: Okay. This is Hop Harrigan coming in. Yes, it's America's ace of the airwaves. Coming in for another transcribed episode in the adventures of Hop Harrigan.
4: Fellas and girls, you know all about how a pilot, in any kind of weather, can fly his ship along a radio wave beamed to him from an airport. We call this flying on the beam. Well, the trouble with flying on the beam, though, is that the beams radiated from an airport form only a single lane from that airport to the next. In bad weather, a fast plane can pass a slow one only by flying 1,000 feet higher or lower. Well, this has caused a major problem in traffic congestion around busy airports, where planes often have to be stacked in the air above each other for hours, as they keep circling around the field until each one, in turn, is beamed into the landing strip. Besides this, only a limited number of aircraft can fly in the same direction, at the same time, and in the same vicinity. But now, a new device has just been perfected by the Minneapolis Honeywell Regulator Company. It's called the BD Computer, and it'll transform the single-road skyway into 10-lane superhighways. Because of the BD computer, any number of planes can travel in the same direction at one time and land within only 1 minute of each other. Think of that, planes swooping down onto a field at the rate of 1 minute. Well, the BD computer measures direction and distance. It has a built-in talent for figuring out complicated mathematical problems, and it doesn't make mistakes. In just a few minutes, gang, I'll be back to tell you exactly how this plane brain does a lot of thinking for the pilot. And I think you'll find it interesting. So don't forget to listen. And now to our story. Hawks and Tank's return home to Lakeville has been marked by two strange yet seemingly unrelated incidents. First, a vicious attack on young Christopher Cross, for no apparent reason. And second, the suddenly discordant tone of the new bell in the steeple of the Lakeville Town Hall. As we join Hawk today, he's on his way up to Chris's bedroom. And as he walks up the stairs and along the hall, his face is clouded with worry.
5: Just a minute. Okay, come in.
6: Hey, what's going on here?
5: Oh, it's you,
6: Hawk. What were you up to? Out of bed, eh?
5: Oh, gosh, I'm awful tired of lying around here. Why can't I get up?
6: And I get his orders.
5: But I'm okay now, honest I am. When I see all that snow outside going to waste...
6: It'll be there tomorrow, don't worry.
5: You mean I have to stay in bed till tomorrow?
6: Well, you can probably get up for dinner this evening. Now, Chris, I want to take a look at your head. Lean forward, will you?
5: Oh, sure. Where's Tank?
6: He's out on the field cleaning the snow off the runway.
5: All by himself?
6: He fixed up a homemade plow and attached it to the Jeep. Okay.
5: It didn't hurt a bit when you touched it. I'm all right, honest.
6: That won't hurt for you to rest a while longer.
5: Oh, gee whiz.
6: Now... Suppose you tell me all about it.
5: All about what?
6: How you got that goose egg.
5: Well, gosh, I told you last night. I wasn't making it up, honest I was.
6: No, I know you weren't, Chris, but things were happening so fast I didn't quite get the whole story. Let's go over it now and fill in all the details.
5: All right. It was about 8:30 when I left the party.
6: Why?
5: Well, it was awful hot inside, and anyway, I was getting kind of tired listening to all those speeches. So I asked Dan Agatha if I could go outside for a while, and she said all right. So I went out into the street.
6: Oh, wait a minute. Where was the party?
5: In the town hall.
6: Yes, but where in town hall?
5: Oh, on the first floor in that big room in the back. Honest, Hop, it was awfully boring.
6: Okay, go on. You went outside, out the front door?
5: Mm-hmm.
6: Then?
5: Oh, I walked around some in the snow and made some snowballs and threw them at the fire plug. You know, I was trying out my aim.
6: Uh-huh.
5: Well, I happened to walk around the corner to the side of the town hall. Way in the back, where it was dark, I saw a ladder. I almost bumped into it, as a matter of fact.
6: The ladder was propped against the side of the building?
5: Yes. It went up to a window on the second floor.
6: I see.
5: Well, I saw the window was open, and I thought maybe somebody had been washing the window and forgot to close it. And a lot of snow was blowing in.
6: So you went up to close it?
5: Yes, that's right. I wasn't getting into any mischief, Hop.
6: Well, go on.
5: Well, I climbed up, and I couldn't close the window from the outside, so I went in. I figured I could get down again by the main stairs.
6: And you were slugged as you climbed inside?
5: No, right after. I was just reaching up to close the window, and bang. That's all I remember until I woke up downstairs with Aunt Agatha and that old Mr. Miller. Gosh, Hop, why didn't he believe me?
6: Oh, forget about him. He must have gotten up on the wrong side of bed that day.
5: He sure was crotchety.
6: Well, look, Chris, you didn't see or hear anyone up there?
5: Well, I didn't see anybody, but I think I heard something.
6: What?
5: Well, it was right after I got into the room. I thought I heard something moving. So I looked around, but I didn't see anybody. So then I went back to the window. You think somebody was trying to steal something?
6: I don't know any other answer. Then what would there be worth stealing in town hall? Well, I guess I'd better have a talk with Mr. Miller. Maybe I'll take a look around the room, too.
5: Will you please tell him I wasn't trying to get into any trouble?
6: Oh, sure I will. I guess I'll go out and help Tank now.
5: Hey, Hop, isn't that a plane?
6: Yes, it is.
5: It's awful close. I think it's coming in for a landing.
6: You've got good ears, Chris. It is coming in. I hope Tank has most of the runway clear.
5: Can you see the plane?
6: Yes, in the approach. It's a twin-engine Beech. He'll make it all right. Tank's finished.
5: Wonder who it is.
6: Hey, it has army markings. I bet...
5: Hop, where are you going?
6: Time to meet the plane. I'll see you later.
5: But Hop, when can I get out?
6: I'm sorry, Chris. That's not my department. You'll have to wait till Aunt Agatha gets back from town.
7: Rushing down the hall and taking the stairs two at a time, pausing at the front door only to grab his coat, Hop races out to meet the incoming plane. Just as it taxis to a stop, he reaches the hangar apron, where Tank joins him.
6: Of course it is, Hop. Don't you remember who phoned this morning?
8: Oh, sure, John Temple.
6: Gosh, you made it fast.
8: There he is.
6: Hello, John.
9: Tank, how are you, boys?
6: Hiya, John. Glad to see you.
9: No more than I am to see you. How's the family?
6: Aunt
8: Agatha? Miss Nolan?
6: Hi, everybody's fine.
10: Hey, let's go into the office. It's cold out here.
11: Oh, that's a good idea. Oh, just a minute.
9: All right, Lieutenant. Thank you very much. Report back to you later.
6: Boy, he's really traveling in style, ain't he? Must be more important than I thought.
11: All right, boys. Let's go inside.
6: Say, you're going to stick around a while, I hope.
11: It all depends.
6: On what?
11: On what you have to tell me. And what I find in that town hall bell of yours.
6: I don't get it. Why should the FBI care if a bell goes sour all of a sudden?
11: We wouldn't ordinarily, Tank.
6: What's that supposed to mean?
11: This isn't the first time it's happened.
6: Oh? Go ahead.
11: Oh, thanks.
6: Sit down, John. Make yourself comfortable. Here, let me take a coat.
11: No, thanks. Say, where's Miss Nolan? I thought she worked here at the field.
6: Well, she does, but she's out doing some last-minute Christmas shopping.
11: Oh.
6: Well, okay, now, come on, spill it. What's it all about?
11: You don't give a fellow much chance to catch his breath, do you?
6: Sorry, but gosh, a guy don't get a plane from the Army and go flying halfway across the country for nothing.
12: Hey, John, how did you hear about it?
11: Your town hall bell, you mean?
12: Yes.
11: I've had my department monitoring all local radio stations and newspapers.
12: Well, just this kind of thing?
11: Yes. And when I heard it happened here in Lakeville, I thought I'd take a personal hand in it. Give me a chance to see you again.
6: Well, gosh, we're sure glad you're here. But...
11: All right, Tank, all right. I guess I'd better break down and talk before you blow a gasket. Tell me, have you ever heard of the Carillon of Peronets?
6: The which?
11: The Carillon of Peronets.
6: Not me. I don't know it either.
11: It's a very famous carillon in Czechoslovakia. Has a beautiful tone. Each bell was perfect. And your bell here in Lakeville came from that particular carillon.
6: It ain't perfect now.
11: Well, Peronets was badly hit during the war. It was left in ruins. The inhabitants were starving. So several towns here in the United States got together to help rebuild Peronets. One town up in Minnesota sent medical supplies, another town in Alabama sent clothing.
6: Lakeville sent food.
11: A check. Well, the people of Peronets wanted to show their gratitude, so they broke up their carillon and sent a bell to each of the towns that had contributed to their welfare. 8 towns in all.
12: Well, what happened to the other 10 bells? There are at least 18 in the carillon. I remember reading that somewhere.
11: They're still in Peronets.
6: But you ain't told us what all the fuss is about.
11: Tank, 6 of those bells, yours included, have suddenly become discordant.
6: You mean they all sound awful?
11: That's right. The tone of each bell has changed, literally overnight. Boys, something is happening to those bells. Something weird and unearthly. The FBI wants to know what and why.
7: As John Temple's voice suddenly hardens and he slams a clenched fist against the desk, Hop and Tank glance at each other, now more puzzled than they were before. Gang, we'll learn more in just a moment, so stand by. At the beginning of Hop Harrigan, fellas and girls, I was talking about the electronic brain, the BD computer. Now, here's how it'll work. Before leaving on a flight, the pilot draws his proposed flight path on a map and makes a few measurements with respect to the radio range stations along the way.
4: When the pilot feeds these figures to the BD computer, the machine's brain does all the rest. Actually, the computer receives signals from two different radio transmitters. The first signal gives information on the distance of the plane in flight from a ground radio transmitter. The other signal gives the direction of the plane from the radio station. As soon as the computer gets the signals, it turns wheels, generates voltages, and moves a pointer to tell the pilot whether he's on the flight line, or if he's off it, whether he should steer right or left to get back on the line. And as if that were not enough, the Minneapolis Honeywell Company, which developed the instrument, says it can be hooked up to the automatic pilot, which Minneapolis Honeywell now makes for all heavy bombers of the Air Force. Well, this means that all the human pilot has to do is throw a switch to the landing beams at the proper time. The BD computer is the first instrument of its kind to be brought to the stage of actual installation and flight. Although its dials and indicators are easy enough to read, its mechanism does involved and complicated mathematics in the flick of an eyelash. It's really miraculous the way scientists ever figured out the secret of the device. But this is just another of the new developments to make aviation safer and better for all the people who fly. Another story in the growth of a great industry. And say, there's a real future in store for any of you who decide to make aviation your career. So always remember, America needs flyers. And now, back to our story. An hour has passed since John Temple related the strange story of the Carillon of Piranhas. Now, it is late afternoon. We find Hop, Tank, and the FBI agent in the Lakeville Town Hall, climbing the narrow ladder leading up through the steeple to the belfry.
10: Watch yourselves. The rungs on this ladder are covered with ice. One slip and you'll take a long fall.
13: You all right, Hop?
14: Yes. Say, John, what do you expect to find by examining the belt?
13: I really don't know, Hop. I've looked at two of the other bells and haven't found a thing wrong with them.
10: Then what are we risking our necks like this for?
13: No, we have to check every one, Tank. I've arranged for experienced bell casters to examine the others. I haven't received any report yet, though.
10: Here we are.
14: Hey, can we all get up there?
10: Just about, if we stand on this crossbeam.
13: Be careful, Tank.
10: Don't worry, I will.
13: Hop, give me your hand.
14: Thanks.
10: Yeah. Better hang out of these uprights.
13: Now, let's see.
12: Yeah. You should have told Mr. Miller to ring the bell for us.
10: While we're up here, we go deaf.
13: And who's Miller?
12: He's the caretaker here.
13: No cracks or imperfections that I can see.
12: Yeah. Not around this side either.
10: How about the inside?
12: Now, take a look.
13: Now, watch yourself now.
14: If I can just reach under.
10: Hop, don't lean over too far.
14: Slip me.
13: Catch him.
10: I can't reach him.
14: Hey!
10: Hop! Oh, my God! Hop!
4: Standing on an icy wind-lashed crossbeam, Tank lunges forward, grabbing wildly. But his reach is short, and Hop plunges out and down, his arms flailing the air. Below him is a straight drop of 150 feet to certain injury, if not death. Gang, you won't want to miss our next action-packed and very revealing episode. So be sure to tune in and fly with Hop Harrigan, America's ace of the airwaves. So long, Hop. We'll be seeing you same time, same mutual station. Hop Harrigan is a transcribed, copyrighted feature appearing in All American Comics magazine.

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0: Lovely, isn't it? 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
3: Yeah.
0: That's because there's a glass and a half of full cream milk in every half pound. 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

0: America's number one adventurer, K7, former United States secret agent who operated in 22 countries, on land, on sea, and in the air, brings you a story of today. Here is K7.
1: Ladies and gentlemen, secret agents are often called to all parts of the world to guard against the activities of spies. It is the story of such a task performed by my old friend Agent Z, which I bring to you now. It happened in the Europe of today, but it might have taken place on any continent, for it is the story of war supplies being transported to strengthen a nation's defense. As usual, John Holbrook will introduce the story.
0: Thank you, K7. Today, the nations of the world are strengthening their defenses. As a result of this activity, planes, tanks, long-range guns, every type of armament is being moved, and spies are alert. In one country, spies were paid to prevent this activity and thus weaken a nation's defenses. Our story opens as Special Agent Z and his assistant Patricia Norwood called on an important military official by appointment.
2: Yes, sir. Whom do you wish to see, sir?
3: Miss Patricia Norwood and Special Agent Z to see General Rodiman.
2: Yes, sir. He's expecting you. This door, sir. This is Special Agent Z, sir.
4: Special Agent Z, I am glad to know you.
3: And I am glad to know you, General. May I present my assistant, Patricia Norwood?
4: Miss Norwood, this is most pleasant. Now, if you will both be seated.
5: Thank you, General.
3: Naturally, General, we're both a little curious.
4: Of course, of course. Perhaps this cable will explain. It is from one who seems to be a mutual friend, K7. Read it.
3: K7? Well, I wondered how you contacted us. Now, let's see. Get in touch with Agent Z at Continental Hotel. He is only man near you who can undertake mission. Well, this explains, General.
4: Then it is my turn, is it not? Your assistant is very curious. Is that not true, mademoiselle?
5: I'm afraid it is.
4: Very well. The facts are these. My country has recently ordered great quantities of planes and munitions from outside sources.
3: That fact is pretty well known.
4: Yes, too well known. Now, Special Agency, we are not a warlike people. We want only to strengthen our defenses to ensure peace. I believe our foreign policy reflects that attitude.
3: Yes, I believe you, General.
4: Now, here are the facts. The armaments which we ordered are ready for delivery. Our plan was to send a special train to the coast. As a matter of fact, we would be forced to use two trains. We hope to keep their movement secret.
3: And the information has leaked out?
4: Yes. One of our intelligence officers, L-21, heard of a plot to wreck these trains and thus weaken our defense. He made one report to this office. Here it is.
3: Yeah, let me see it. Hold train at seaport until further word from me. Plot to sabotage under investigation. Believe leader to be Sturm Walters. More tomorrow. I know Sturm Walters, General.
5: Z?
3: Yes?
5: That message is dated last week and ended it with the words more tomorrow. Have you his next report, General?
4: That was L-21's last message to us, Miss Norwood. He was found murdered the day after I received it.
3: Murdered? That's like Sturm Walters. He's ruthless.
4: Z, will you attempt this case? We will give you every cooperation. It is dangerous, yes, but if any man can see those munitions reach their destination, you can. I will feel safer with you working with our intelligence department.
3: General, I'll help you if I can. It isn't hard to guess what power is behind this plot. My sympathies are with your government. Miss Norwood's are the same. We'll take the case.

0: During the next hour, Zee collected all the information available. Then he and Pat went to his rooms to study maps and make plans.
1: Pat, the more I study these maps, the surer I am that there are but two danger spots. Now here, look. You see this cut through the mountains?
2: Yes.
1: A landslide there would destroy the munitions train and block the line for many months.
2: But there are other routes.
1: Yes, but they are much longer. However, the fact that there are other routes makes me suspect the second danger point is the vital one.
2: Where is that, Zee?
1: Here, this tunnel. It's one of the longest in the world. Now, if that tunnel were destroyed, the railroad would be crippled. Now, let's look at this map closer. Yes, here's something. This railroad map shows a small spur at the northern end of the tunnel. Yes, that will prove valuable.
2: What are you thinking, Zee?
1: That I know our plan of action. Now, Pat, get packed and be ready to leave here within an hour.
2: All right.
1: We're going to that tunnel and establish headquarters there.
0: A few minutes later, several orders cracked out.
3: An old and weather-beaten boxcar is to be put at the disposal of Special Agency. It is to be backed into the spur at the northern end of the tunnel and left there. That is all.
4: A squadron of bombers, accompanied by scout planes, will patrol the cuts until after both munitions trains have passed. Keep in constant touch with Special Radio Station 2LLV. That is all.
5: During the time both munition trains are in motion, all train dispatchers will receive direct orders from Special Agency through special radio equipment. That is all.

0: These preparations were elaborate, and they were speedily put into operation. The next morning, the two munitions trains were ordered to start their long trip. Zee and Patricia Norwood made their headquarters in the boxcar at the northern end of the tunnel.
1: It's 3:30, Pat. Our work will be over in another hour.
2: Zee?
1: Yes?
2: Do you think the trains will get through?
1: Yes, Pat, I think they will. Here's another call.
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1: Go ahead, plane 301.
3: Train number one has passed through the cut safely. Train number two following. There has been no threat of danger.
1: Good, plane 301. Report when second train is through. That is all.
2: That means that both trains will be here soon.
1: Yes. And once we get them through the tunnel, our work is practically over.
2: What's that?
1: I'll explain later. Count the number of times that bell rings. That was one, two, three, four. Four. I guess that's all.
2: Well, what does it mean, Zee?
1: It means that four men have just entered the tunnel, Pat. I installed an electric eye at both ends of the tunnel. As each man walks in front of the electric eye, our bell rang. Now we know that four men are in the tunnel.
2: Could it be Sturm Walters?
1: I hope that Walters is with them. We've got work to do, Pat. Now, quick, look on that chart. What are the call letters of number 5 dispatcher's office?
2: Wait. Here they are.
1: Yes?
2: 3X19 special.
1: I'll call them. 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
1: Orders, 3X19. Have both munitions trains, both trains, 1 and 2, switched onto siding. Send the special train, which I prepared for emergency use, through at once. I will come aboard at northern end of tunnel. That is all.
4: The two munitions trains will be switched onto a siding at once. Your special emergency train is coming through.
2: What's the emergency train, Zee?
1: It's made up to look exactly like the first munition train, Pat. Now listen, you have your pistol?
2: Yes.
1: I want you to go to the northern end of the tunnel and keep watch. If any men come out of the tunnel, arrest them and bring them here. You understand?
2: Yes. What are you going to do?
1: I'm going to stay here for a minute. I have two more messages to send out. And then I'll get aboard the emergency train as it passes and go into the tunnel with it. And one caution, Pat. Don't enter the tunnel under any circumstances.
2: I won't.
1: And good luck. I'll meet you back here later. Keep out of sight.

0: Pat made her way to the mouth of the tunnel and took up her job of watching. However, she was not the only guard on duty. Walters had also left a man on guard. He saw Pat and cautiously crept up behind it.
1: What was that? Who's there?
2: Drop your gun, mademoiselle. You're covered. Drop it, I said.
1: All right. What do you want?
2: Keep your hands over your head. Walk into the tunnel. Get started.
1: It's dangerous.
2: Keep moving. I think Walters will want to talk to you. Keep your hands over your head as you walk.
0: Pat was taken to almost the center of the long tunnel. There she saw four men working. They'd pried great rocks loose from the sides of the tunnel and piled them across the tracks.
2: I found her at the entrance of the tunnel, Walters.
3: So you're a spy. What are you working for?
1: That's none of your business, Walters.
3: And I will make it my business. Tie her up. Put her over at the side.
2: Come on.
1: You'll never get away with this, Walter.
3: Never say, mademoiselle. I haven't time to talk to you now. The munitions train is coming. It's too bad that you must be sacrificed. Fire up. All right, take your positions, men. You, Mantuk, wave the red lantern.

0: Young, the dynamite. 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The explosives are in car two.
1: Throw up your hands, Walters. You're under arrest.
0: So, you were riding on the locomotive agency. You're too late. You had better run for your life. Dynamite is being placed in car number two. What was that?
1: Your men have been taken prisoners, Walters. This isn't the munitions train. It's one sent through to trap you. Here, Captain. This man is Walters. Arrest him. Hurry. The tunnel is filling with smoke.
2: Yes, sir.
1: Hurry, men. We've got to get out of here. The smoke from the engine will choke us.
3: Steve, where are you?
1: Pat, what are you doing here?
3: I was taken prisoner. They're going to blow up the train.
1: No, they're not, Pat. I had men concealed in every car. Walters and his men have all been seized. I haven't time to untie you. I'll pick you up and run. We've got to get out of here now. Hang on.

Had the master spy Walters been successful, a great nation's defenses would have been weakened to a point where invasion might have been possible. As it was, Agent Z saved the situation. Today, all is quiet within the country. Perhaps war was averted. Listen for my next story. This is K7 speaking.

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Log entry, The Catch Scarlet Queen, Philip Kearney, master. Position, 2 degrees 40 minutes north, 125 degrees 37 minutes east. Wind brisk, sky fair. Remarks, departed Sangay Islands after fulfillment of promise. Reason for promise,

0: Wind brisk, sky fair. Remarks: departed Sangay Islands after fulfillment of promise. Reason for promise: Kang's treasure and the ghost of Tangu Lan. It was 3 days out of Basilan, following the final sailing orders from my employer, Kuji Kang, that we raised the smoking island of Tangu Lan. It's a volcanic island, 8 miles square and uninhabited, rimmed by coral reef, its active crater grumbling intermittently and spewing out thick, gaseous smoke that hangs continually over the vicinity in a thick cloud. Reminded me of Iwo Jima, the most unpleasant island in my world, with its jumbled heaps of black sand and the complete lack of vegetation. But it was this island that had been drawing us like a magnet over thousands of miles of ocean. It was here that the Scarlet Queen would perform the duty she was originally built to perform. It was here that I'd live up to the agreement I'd signed with Kang over a year ago. I would at last see the historical $10 million treasure lifted out of the scuttled Chinese junk. I'd see it resting finally in the hold of the Scarlet Queen. We stood around the northern tip of the island and saw the last of the sun as it disappeared behind the pall of smoke. The constant evening gloom that it caused added to the feeling of loneliness. That was all right with me because loneliness was just what we needed at this point. The feeling was fine, but it didn't last long enough. My crewman Nielsen, who was on lookout, broke the spell just as we approached the only reef passage marked on our chart.
1: Hey, up here!
0: What do you got, Nielsen?
2: Skipper, I thought we were going to be alone on this blasted island.
0: So did I. Take the wheel and hold away from the pass. I'm going forward to have a look. The hull was a lugger, resting at an easy angle on the coral, a little better than halfway through the pass. Her masts broken, her rigging tangled. There was no sign of life on her. With binoculars, I could see a rude camp on the beach beyond. There was no sign of life there either. The figures of 4 men I saw were sprawled on the sand. And if they were alive, I was sure they'd be on their feet watching us as we came in.
3: And so Mutual continues The Voyage of the Scarlet Queen, written by Gil Dowd and Bob Tallman, and starring Elliot Lewis. The Scarlet Queen, proudest ship to plow the seas, bound for uncharted adventure. Every week, a complete entry in the log, and every week, a league further in the strange voyage of the Scarlet Queen.

0: The wreck and the silent camp on the beach could have meant anything. Tragedy that was coincidence, or a setup by Kang's archenemy, Constantino. I left the Queen outside the reef with Gallagher in charge. I put our small boat over the side, and Nielsen and I rowed in through the pass, over the quiet water of the lagoon, stepped out onto the white sand. The volcano rumbled now and then. Huge land crabs scudded away from the bodies as we approached the camp. Told a pretty plain story. Three of the men lay on some black sand that had been scraped into a couch. The fourth lay a few feet away. Beside him was a medical kit. Just beyond his fingertips was a hypodermic syringe and needle.
1: What do you make of it, Captain?
0: Stay back, Nielsen. Whatever they died of wiped out the whole crew, including the doctor.
1: Maybe there's a plague.
0: Looks like it.
1: There was something about this whole island that rubs me the wrong way.
0: I know what you mean. Come on, let's get back to the ship. An hour later, we'd run the passage into the lagoon and crept along the inside edge of the reef for 200 yards to the unmistakable formation of coral that was our last landmark. We dropped the hook. We performed a maneuver that was the culmination of all the other maneuvers on the voyage of the Scarlet Queen. We drifted back, letting out anchor cable, until we reached a spot which, if the chart was correct and no one had beaten us to it, was directly over the hull that guarded Kang's treasure in the lightless, smoke-shadowed water 10 fathoms below. But the feeling of elation was completely foreign to the atmosphere of Tangulan. Gallagher and I stood at the rail, feeling the oppressiveness, the uneasiness.

0: settled down over us, and the glow from the volcano's crater flickered weirdly on the cloud of smoke above. The atmosphere was bad enough, but Nielsen's hail made it worse.
1: Skipper! Captain Carney!
2: What, Nielsen?
1: There was a light on the island, sir.
2: Where?
1: Yeah. Directly, it's up there. You see it?
2: Yeah.
1: What do you think it is, sir? Oh, that's gone.
2: Nielsen, go kill all our lights. Roll out the crew. Tell them to drop a double anchor watches tonight.
1: Yes, sir.
3: That's an odd one, Skipper. What do you make of it?
2: I don't know, Red. Could have been molten lava rolling down from the crater.
3: What are you handing me? I never heard of lava flowing uphill like that light did.
2: All right, then. You name it.
3: You find four men dead from the plague on an unpopulated island. So, it must be a ghost.
2: I hope it is, Red. But just in case it isn't, go break out enough rifles to arm the crew, will you? Gallagher and I split the night so that one of us was on deck all the time with two armed crewmen. The shoreside light appeared a few more times, but when the light of morning forced through the smoke cloud, the island was silent and foreboding. But that's all. We had breakfast and turned to on the most important day's work of the voyage.
4: Hold on, Gordon, a hand here. We'll rig the gear in the mainmast to handle both the diving platform and the cargo gear.
2: Nielsen.
5: Yes, sir.
2: You and Crowder fall to with me. We'll break out the diving gear and give the pump a try.
5: Yes, sir.
2: Platform's ready for you, Skipper.
6: Good.
2: Rig me that watertight flood lamp, Red. There's no sun getting down there. I'll need light.
5: It's as good as Rick, Skipper.
2: We stood at the rail and watched the big lamp sink slowly over the side, throwing a hazy green-tinted circle of light out into the clear water. Went down 3 fathoms. 4 fathoms. 5 fathoms. 6. Went down 7 fathoms. 7.5, and I stopped it.
6: Hold it!
5: Steady as it is on the light!
7: Steady as it is!
2: The circle of light had settled over the outline of the junk. It was leaning about 30 degrees to port, its after half and part of the main house crushed into a crevice in the coral. Its movable spars and rigging swinging uneasily in the current.
8: It's there, Skipper. The whole blasted thing is there!
2: Sure, it's there. Get the suit ready.
5: Cola, get the suit on the platform. Crowder, stand by the winch. We're ready to go to work!
2: In 10 minutes, I'd gotten into the suit. The platform had lowered me below the surface, and I was left with no sound but the light bubbling of my escape valve and the faint throb of the air being pumped down to me. There was the first grip in the pit of the stomach that comes with adjusting yourself to a new element. Then the awareness of long shapes that darted into the light from the darkness and left again. Desire to look behind you when you can't. Then the platform reached a level on the sunken deck.
9: Hold it, Red.
2: I stepped onto the sharp slant of the slippery deck. The passageway into the main house that held the treasure was blocked by a shoulder of coral. I made my way along its starboard side to a group of 3 portholes that let enough light in to show me the interior. I stood for a good minute, lost in the sight of what lay just a few feet away from me. Lost in the thought of what had led up to this instant, and what the 4 neatly stowed boxes meant in Kang's life, in Gallagher's life, in the crew's lives, and in my life.
8: Skipper!
2: It was the crackle of the intercom circuit and Red's voice that brought me back to the fact that it had to be gotten out of the cabin now that we'd found it.
8: Skipper, what's going on? You aren't moving. Skipper, you all right?
9: Sure, Red. I'm all right.
8: What the devil are you doing?
9: I'm looking at it, Red. It's here.
8: Well, let's get it started up. I'll really believe it then.
9: It's not as easy as that. The passageway is jammed shut. We can get it out in one load, but we'll have to cut in through the side.
8: Well, you better come up then. We'll get the gear ready.
9: Yeah. And give me plenty of help with my line, Red. This deck doesn't like me. It's spongy with rot.
8: Well, watch your step. Don't let anything happen now.
9: I won't, Red. This is the most cautious few feet I've traveled since the first time I walked at all.
8: I bet you were cute, Skipper.
9: So they tell me, mate. So they tell me.
2: With the excitement of being on the verge of recovery, I don't think any of us took time to think of the night before or the ghost of Tangolan. Or at least no one mentioned it. And when it floated in on us, it was so silent that none of us knew. I'd gotten out of the diving suit and we were grouped on the landed side of the deck putting lines on the wrecking bars and saws and the rest of the cutting gear, and we didn't hear it until he pushed his head up over the side to see it and spoke.
10: Who be you?
2: Hey, it's Gordon!
10: Hey, put down the gun. I'll call my volcano down on the lot of you.
2: Who are you?
10: I'm poor Sam Brennan.
2: How'd you get here?
10: hid behind a coconut log. Drifted down on you with the tide. Who be you?
2: Bill Carney, captain of the ship. Was that you on the mountain with the light?
10: Aye. Gonna come aboard, Captain. I have a hunger for Christian food. And I have a word for you.
2: Bring him aboard. Keep your eye on him. Two crewmen reached down, took him by each arm, and hauled him aboard. What came up over the rail did justice to the head that topped it. His hair was shaggy and shoulder-length, his face matted with wild beard. His body was gaunt, covered by a collection of wet rags that was part cloth, part skin, part seaweed. No makeup man in costume or anywhere could have done as well for the Ben Gunn character out of Treasure Island. We took him to the galley and opened a tin of hash for him. His wild, slightly vacant eyes flashed, and he fell to with a will with his right hand. Held out his left for me to see. The nails were raw, heat blackened.
10: What be the cause of that, do you reckon?
2: Now, wait a minute. Let's start farther back than that. Where'd you come from?
10: Come from? My island. I've been a copra grower there before my volcano overflowed and burned out my groves and everything else. But I've been alone since then. Ben being 10 years ago.
3: 10 years alone on that island?
10: There's company enough there is. And the voices at night. And work enough with the fish to catch and tearing for my volcano.
2: Yeah, sure. Now about your hands. What happened to them?
10: Torture. They was hard cruel to poor Sam Brennan, they was.
2: Who?
10: 8 of them. That come not 2 days back.
2: 8?
10: Yeah. Them that run the craft on my reef yonder. And laid them poor dead corpses out on the sand.
3: Well, how do you like that?
2: You mean those men didn't die here?
10: They come as they are. Poor dead corpses. Poor Sam Brennan saw them laid out, neat, like they are. Then I stepped into the midst of the living, my arm raised to friendship. And they all fell upon me, hard cruel. Forced into my fingers heated needles. Leaving the marks that you see there, see?
2: Pretty rough. Why did they do it, Sam?
10: For my wisdom, no less. But I told them little. Only that I saw it sail in and saw no more. They'll get no talk from poor Sam Brennan with cruelty.
2: Saw what sail in, Sam?
10: The Chinese craft. We're lying over now.
2: There you are, Red. Constantino.
3: How'd they get it, Skipper? How'd they get here before
2: How'd
3: us?
2: How'd they get any place?
10: I'll tell you that and more. I've been at the side at night, moving here, moving there, covered by the growls of my volcano. They learned of my island from a servant in Massillon.
2: Sure. We've been nicely suckered. That death camp set up so we wouldn't risk infection to look over the island. They sit there and watch us load the stuff on the Queen. Then what, Sam? Do you know?
10: This is what I know. There's a fast power yacht in the lagoon around the island on the far side of the pass.
2: Inside the reef?
10: Aye.
3: That's great.
10: And the wrecked ship at the reef passage is prepared with dynamite, no less. So that when you start to leave, a touch of the finger will topple it into the passage. And you'll be bottled up here at the mercy of that craft which is armed like a man of war. That I know. That poor Sam Brennan heard himself.
2: Yeah, thanks for the dope, Sam. I take it they have a detonator set up on shore to blow the charge. How many men are with it?
10: There'll be one alone. Rest be on the boat.
2: If I took care of the ones on the boat, could you manage the one ashore?
10: The one? Matched against the knights and my volcano and me? we'll manage him, we will.
2: Good. One more thing, Sam. Will you go to the wreck with me before you go ashore?
10: Aye. But I'll go the way you come.
3: Wait a minute, Skipper. That's putting your head right into it, isn't it?
2: Well, what else, Red? That'll be bottled up here like fish in a glass tank.
3: Yeah,
2: we ought to be able to cut the wires to that dynamite before they get the idea that it's any more than a curiosity trip. They must have expected
3: well, I
2: that.
3: I hope you're right, Skipper.
2: I'll have to take over the diving, Red. You take it. Work as fast as you can. Cut a 6-foot hole into that cabin, then it'll all come out in one load. The gear's all ready.
3: Okay, Skipper, I'll do my best.
2: That'll be good enough, Red. And be careful, huh?
3: Me? You telling me to be careful?
2: Red was in the suit and on his way down by the time Sam Brennan dropped over the side, and I got myself ready and headed toward the wreck in the small boat. I took with me an explosive detonator rigged for dry cell batteries, a couple of small blocks with well-oiled sheaves, and enough strong light line to reach across 100 yards between shore and the wreck. I boarded it before Sam arrived, climbed down into the cabin, and started tearing the place to pieces. The first 10 minutes of searching weren't enjoyable, but they weren't as bad as the next 20 when I dropped into the hold and still hadn't found the charge. By that time, I'd been there too long for my visit to look like one of curiosity to anyone. When I did find it 7 sticks strong down in the filthy bilge, my heart was pounding and no one could have convinced me that I didn't rip the wires loose a split second before the man at the detonator had decided to push the plunger home. But when I had them harmless in my hands, even the bilge air smelled as sweet as life itself.
10: And what What be your plan, Captain?
2: All you have to do is go ashore, Sam, at the end of this line. I've got the detonator set so that when the power yacht hits the line just as she enters the reef passage, this wreck we're on will blow up right in their faces. You understand, Sam?
10: It has a good sound.
2: My ship is on one side of the passage. They'll approach from the other. The only thing I want to be sure of is that you'll leave enough room on my side so that the Scarlet Queen can squeeze through.
10: It's proper vengeance they get from poor Sam Brennan.
2: That's right. All right, Sam, get going. With the end of the line looped around his tattered waist, he slipped silently into the water, with only his head showing behind his log. Started shoreward toward a spot I'd pointed out to him. May have been minutes, but it seemed like hours before he got there. I watched him secure the line to a jutting rock and then disappear. I heaved my line as taut as I could, reeved it through one of the blocks I'd rigged, made it fast to the detonator so that the slightest tug would blow the charge. Then I went back to the Queen.
1: Oh, you're back all right, Captain Avell. Sure glad to see you, sir.
2: Thanks, Nielsen. Where's Mr. Gallagher?
1: Oh, he's still submerged.
2: What's the trouble?
1: Well, nothing now, sir. He was on his way up. The cargo's aboard, but the chief's line fouled, and we had trouble getting him out of the cabin in the junk. He was down too long. We didn't want to risk Ben's bringing him up faster than we should.
2: We'll have to speed it up a little, Nielsen. Get on the intercom. Tell him I'm back, and he has to get up as fast as he can.
1: Yes, sir.
2: Caller, stand by the windlass. I'll get the motor started, and we'll inch up on the anchor.
6: They've got a tower cable, sir. Over the hook.
2: Over the hook. Nielsen, where's the diving platform?
7: Four fathoms down, sir.
2: We'll have to have more speed. Tell Gallagher to hang on. We'll have to weigh anchor before we get him aboard.
6: Anchor's away, sir. And coming up.
2: Anchor's away. Where's the platform, Nielsen?
7: 2.5 fathoms, sir.
2: We'll have to forget pressure and everything else and get him aboard. Tell him that. Tell him the powerboat expected is in sight about 1,000 yards off our bow. It was natural that it should show. We'd used too much time. Time enough for anyone to realize that something was wrong and decide to find out what.
6: Anchor's in sight, sir!
2: Nielsen!
7: Platform's in sight, sir!
2: So I stood there with my hand on the throttle, not able to open it, and watched the Constantino boat push its sleek bow around a point of land. She was moving slowly, still only inquisitive, still unable to see what was going on our decks.
6: Anchor is up, sir!
2: Secure the anchor!
7: It's clear in the water, sir! The platform's clear!
2: I waited another 30 precious seconds until Gallagher had been swung inboard. Then I opened the throttle. Our wake churned, and as we picked up speed, the Scarlet Queen built a bow wave that curled and gleamed milkily in the gloom. That bow wave was like a starter's gun to the power craft. She built a bigger one of her own as her throttle was open, and she picked up speed that made our pace look like that of a canal scow. I didn't have time for any kind of caution. When we covered half the distance of the pass, I swung toward the island, blind to the reefs or channels or depths, knowing only that I needed that swing to make the narrow lane between the reef and the trip cord that would blow the booby trap in the wreck. By the time I'd made the turn and straightened out for the run, the powerboat had closed to within less than 100 yards of us, and the men aboard her opened up to stop us with every means they had.
11: Take cover, men! Get down in the deck!
2: Come after the cockpit, Brent! Stand by to take the wheel in case I catch one of these things!
11: Come on, skipper!
2: I crouched as low as I could and watched the series of bullet holes appear in the deck in front of me. I felt the splinters as another burst caught the mizzen boom above me.
12: Can we do it, Skipper?
2: No, in a minute, Red. We got 25 yards to go. They got about 60.
12: You're awful close to the reef, Skipper.
2: Yeah.
13: The reef, Captain! They're going to sweep the reef!
2: I eased a scant foot or two towards the line in the middle of the channel. By the time our bows slid by the reaching coral, the powerboat was no more than 25 yards astern. Her range was point blank now, but that wasn't what I was worried about. Stepped out to the pass, felt the first ocean swell lift our bow. Our stern swung to port in the current, and I fought it back with hard helm. Then I just hung on and hoped, because there was nothing else to do. Kill the motor. Made it, Red. Well, don't just stand there with your mouth open.
14: Stand by to make sail!
2: The crewmen took a while to pull their eyes away from the mangled wreck that the sleek power yacht had suddenly turned into. Her superstructure was torn to bits. She was afire and settling by the stern in the reef passage. Then they stumbled to their station.
14: Let's stop it, Chief! Make sail!
2: The mainsail climbed into the smoke-dulled sky. The jibs. Then the mizzen. And the Scarlet Queen, as though feeling the success herself, in the lifting of strain and tension, kneeled in thanks to her own gods. And leaned before the winds, they sent her an answer to her prayer.
15: It's aboard, Skipper. It's aboard, and we're out of there.
2: It's aboard, Red.
3: Well, you don't sound too happy about it.
2: Happy? Red, I don't even believe it.
3: Yeah, I kind of know what you mean, Skipper. After what's led up to it, it don't seem right just to pick it up like some bales of rubber or some sacks of rice and put it in a hole.
2: Yeah, that's about it. But poor Sam Brennan can have his island. We're out of there.
3: Yeah, that's a little hard to believe, too. But assuming that we are, where are we back?
2: Back to Hong Kong to sign over the stuff we don't believe to Kang.
3: A city, Skipper. Yeah, we've earned a celebration. And I can't think of a better place than Hong Kong.
2: I don't see any reason for waiting till we get there, if you know what I mean.
3: I think I do. Drink, Skipper?
2: You do know? You're psychic. After you, mate. After you.

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Miles traveled from San Francisco, 21,308. 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

Voyage of the Scarlet Queen stars Elliot Lewis as Phil Kearney with Ed Max as Gallagher. And tonight featured Bill Johnstone as Sam and William Conrad as Nielsen. Music scored and conducted by Richard Arant. The Scarlet Queen, a Command Radio production directed by James Burton, is written by Gil Dowd and Bob Tallman. 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

I came across Mr. Kipling in the meadow by the church. If I've painted that spire once, he said, I've painted it a dozen times. He offered me an apple pie. An artist needs inspiration, he explained. Golden shortcrust pastry, delicious apple filling, and just the right amount of sugar sprinkled on top. But then, when it comes to the little details, Mr. Kipling does have an exceedingly good eye.

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2: Afloat with Henry Morgan. Afloat with Henry Morgan, written for radio by Warren Barry and a George Edwards production. Recovering from the deadly fever, Jeffrey discovers that he is too late to save Kitty. She's been taken a captive by Dietz and Dolores to Cuba. Kitty cares naught about her fate, believing that Jeffrey has forsaken her. Knowing that Dolores is gone, but ignorant of her destination, Jeffrey goes with Hero to Port Royal to warn Captain Morgan, but finds that he too has sailed. Jeopardizing his own liberty, Jeffrey appeals to Sir Thomas Mockford for help, admitting that he is an escaped convict, and tries to prove that he had no hand in stealing the Aztec necklace. He tells of his friendship with Dolores, but Sir Thomas interrupts him to ask how it was that Jeffrey became a convict.
3: Yes, that has been puzzling me too. You are obviously a man of education and intelligence. How is it that you were convicted and sent out to this colony with the riffraff, the scum of humanity?
4: That story has nothing at all to do with what I'm discussing tonight. It's done and can't be undone. I know what it means to my future by coming to you, Sir Thomas, tonight. It means my death. But it means much more to me to be able to save Henry Morgan, his men, and all their ships.
5: I would still like to hear your story, Hunter.
4: I will tell it to you, Sir Thomas, when I have made you believe what really happened on the night that the Aztec necklace was taken.
5: Yes, you have yet to convince me that what you told me is true.
4: It all seems so perfectly clear and logical now that I can't see how you can help but believe me.
3: Well, if you won't tell us your own story, get on with the story of the Aztec necklace and the woman who was masquerading as Sir Thomas's kinswoman.
4: The friendship of the woman I thought was Antoinette de Lacy meant so much to me that I fell in love with her. I can see now that she set out to make me fall in love with her. I was lonely, desperately unhappy. It was an easy thing to do.
5: Unhappy, lonely? What about Kitty? The story goes that you were overfond of her.
4: Before I met the Spanish spy, I went to Kitty because of my loneliness and for comfort. She never meant anything to me. She was just a woman who could make me forget. And I appreciated that. I appreciated all she did for me. But for some reason, best known for herself, she fell in love with me. How that fitted in with the plans Dietz made. Kitty fell in love with me in a jealous, possessive way. I couldn't make her understand that I was not in love with her, never had been. I tried to help her. I hated seeing her as the plaything for filthy seamen in a dirty tavern. But everything I tried to do for Kitty, she thought I was doing it because I was in love with her. Then I met the woman who was in your house, Sir Thomas. I tried to make Kitty understand that this other woman was part of the life which belonged to me, but I didn't succeed.
5: But what has all this to do with the Aztec necklace?
4: I believe the Aztec necklace was taken by Henry Morgan as a Spanish prize. I believe this woman knew of it. I believe the real Antoinette de Lacy fell into the Spanish hands. And this woman knew that you had never seen the real Antoinette, Sir Thomas. And so she learned all she could about her family and came in her stead.
5: Yes, we've surmised that already.
4: And she came for two purposes. One was to get the Aztec necklace, and the other was to betray Morgan into the hands of the Spanish. She has succeeded in one and is about to in the other. That is why I've come to you for help.
5: Will you please carry on and tell us about the night the Aztec necklace was stolen? Unless you can prove you had no hand in it, Hunter, I don't want to hear anything else, and you'll go back to the fate which you so richly deserve.
4: Not so long ago, a convict ship arrived in Port Royal, and aboard it was a convict named Blake.
3: Yes, I know that ship. I was in charge of the convicts aboard it.
4: Blake knew of me in my past life. I was with Kitty at the Dolphin Tavern. Blake recognized me. I tried to deny it and immediately left the tavern. Previously, Kitty had seen me with a woman, the one you thought to be Antoinette de Lacy from us. She was mad with jealousy. After I left the tavern, she no doubt got the whole story of my past from the man named Blake. Then she must have told Dietz. Don't you see what a perfect opportunity this was? Don't you see they were both in league to get the necklace? What a chance it was for them to betray me and have the necklace disappear at the same time.
3: Yes. I can see what this man is getting at, Sir Thomas. Carry on, Hunter. I'm becoming very interested.
4: But it had to be done at the same time. Their idea was that they should get their hands on a necklet and have me disappear. That Dietz would make Kitty wear the necklet in the tavern on the same night, so that Morgan Seaman would see her wearing it. And then Dietz was to kidnap Kitty and take her away into hiding. Then, when the Spanish spy left for her homeland, Dietz and Kitty were to sail with her.
3: I believe you've hit the nail on the head, Hunter.
5: But tell me, how did they know the hiding place of the necklet? Morgan said only you knew of it, Hunter.
4: Well, perhaps I told her.
5: No, you betrayed that trust.
4: Not intentionally, but I did betray another trust.
5: What was that?
4: I'll come to that all in good time. After I left the Dolphin Tavern that night, after meeting Glegg, I was terrified that everything would be lost. I returned at once to the Flying Girl, hoping that I could see Captain Morgan and so beseech his aid.
5: Yes, Morgan was here with me that night.
4: I know. I gave word to the man on watch that no one was to come aboard who wanted to see me. I was frightened that Glegg would follow me.
5: And then what happened?
4: I went down to my quarters, hoping that Morgan would return aboard ship very soon. After a while, I received word that Dietz was waiting to see me on deck. I went up, and he told me he had come from Captain Morgan.
3: That was a lie. Morgan was with us.
4: He also told me that Morgan had given him a precious stone, which I was to put away for him.
5: Was the man Dietz alone?
4: At the moment, yes, but I didn't see him come aboard.
3: You mean, then, that the woman could have come aboard with him and hidden?
4: Yes, and I think that is exactly what did happen. Dietz showed me a precious stone. He told me Morgan wished me to place it in her hiding place. He also told me that Morgan wished to see me in half an hour's time at the Dolphin Tavern. Although I wanted to see Morgan, I was a bit fearful about going. But I thought I'd better obey orders. I took the stone from Dietz.
5: From where did the stone come
4: from? I have no idea. I didn't examine it. To me, it looked like one which I'd seen in Morgan's hiding place. Perhaps Dietz had held that gem, awaiting such an opportunity. Anyhow, I took the gem to Morgan's cabin. I placed it in the hiding place. Now, I believe that the woman was already hiding in the cabin and saw me put it away. I then returned to my quarters, not wishing to be seen about on the deck. I later went to the Dolphin Tavern. Whilst I was in my quarters, they must have escaped with the Aztec necklace, going straight back to the Dolphin Tavern where they waited for me.
5: You went there to find Morgan?
4: Yes. And I remember now that as I approached, I saw drawn up on the other side a closed-in carriage. I think, no doubt, that in that carriage was Dietz and the woman. As I approached, Kitty came to me. And as soon as she spoke to me, two members of the watch arrested me.
5: So it was Kitty who betrayed you?
4: Yes. Goaded into it by Dietz and a Spanish woman. As they took me away, I asked her to go to Morgan and tell him what really happened. And I believe she possibly tried to do it, but was stopped by Dietz, who made her wear the necklet into the tavern. And then, later in the evening, he took her away by force.
3: You disappeared. Kitty disappeared, as well as the Aztec necklet. If all this is true, it's a devilish cunning plot.
4: It can be proved by checking up with the authorities as to what I was doing on that night.
5: But why was Kitty afraid?
4: For two reasons. One, that it was to be thought she had run away with me. And the second, that Dietz wanted her for himself. I have no doubt that the payment for the part he played in getting the Aztec necklace was a passage back to a Spanish possession. And he wanted to take poor Kitty with him. And he succeeded. I can't bear to think of her fate. It's too terrible.
5: So they've gone. And it seems as though the Aztec necklet and Kitty have both gone for good. But you said you betrayed another trust. What was that?
4: I believe in this woman who is masquerading as your kinswoman. I can see now that she very cleverly wormed from me information which she wanted in honeyed words of love, as though concerned for my safety. She got me to tell her all that I knew of Henry Morgan's plans. She knows where he is going. She knows what he plans to do. Spain will give large rewards to anyone who captures Captain Morgan. That is why I've come to you, Sir Thomas. That's why I've thrown away my liberty and what chance I had of making a permanent escape, because I can't bear the thought of Henry Morgan sailing unsuspectingly into a trap. And from the trap which they set, there will be no escape.
5: But Morgan has gone where we can't recall him.
4: I know to where he is going. I can give you full details. His ships are heavy and cumbersome. Send a fast ship off in pursuit. A ship which will overtake him before he reaches his destination. And before I return from where I escaped, I will tell you all that I know.
5: Colonel Atterbury, what do you say about this story that we've just heard?
3: I believe it, Sir Thomas, I believe it. Remember how Morgan said it just didn't add up together? He couldn't understand Hunter taking the necklet, giving it to Kitty, when this other woman was so anxious to get it.
5: Yes, he did say that. Hunter, I believe your story, but I must check up with the authorities.
4: Well, freedom and life were nice while they lasted.
5: Tell me, how did you come to be sent here? You've told me the story of the Aztec necklet. Now tell me your own story.
4: There's nothing much to tell, really. I was a fool who had too much trust in my fellow men. I was born to a life of ease, Sir Thomas, and comfort. I was always sorry for the underdark. I was against, and still am against, harsh laws which send human beings into captivity and slavery.
3: Well, those convictions don't send you to Jamaica.
4: They did, in a way. Because a man came to me. A man named Glegg. He told me that he'd been in trouble once with the authorities. That they had hounded him ever since. He couldn't get a job. He was driven by starvation back to crime. I gave him a job. He was with me some months, and then one day he suddenly disappeared.
5: Oh, what happened?
4: The next day, the Bow Street runners came to my house. They searched it, and found hidden in one of my bedrooms, jewels. Jewels that had been stolen from my friends. They're only part of the missing jewels. Glegg had managed to get away with the rest. But he left those there just to incriminate me. I was arrested, tried, sent out to Jamaica as a convict.
5: And Hunter, how did you manage to get free and join Captain Henry Morgan?
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0: If you're paying this kind of money for a car, you'd want it to have a touch of style, legroom, four doors, and all that. 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
6: I came across Mr. Kipling in the meadow by the church. 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An artist needs inspiration, he explained. 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
11: And now Superman, champion of the weak and the oppressed, valiant fighter for truth and justice. Faster than an airplane, stronger than a locomotive. He came from the planet Krypton to walk the Earth disguised as mild Clark Kent, news reporter for the Daily Planet. Kent had arrived in the Arctic ice field searching for a special expedition sent out by his newspaper, which was headed by Professor Peters and Ray Martin. Peters and Martin had vanished into the wilds of Ellesmere Land in an effort to find what had become of the famous explorer, Captain Alonzo Cragg, missing for over 3 years. But still believed alive. When we last saw him, Kent had become Superman and had plunged into the sea to rescue the ship from surrounding icebergs. Barely in time, with superhuman strength, he thrust aside the towering tons of ice and forced a path for the ship to the coast of Ellesmere Land. As our story continues today, some time has passed. Kent's expedition has established a base camp, and he and Captain Walters have taken a dog team out into the icy wastes, still heading north, in an effort to pick up the trail of Peters and Martin. It is evening. The Arctic night has fallen, and Kent and Walters are discussing whether to remain where they are or strike back toward their base. Walter is gradually giving way to apprehension. Listen.
12: Oh, there! Oh, you crystal! Oh, now down, down, down!
13: What's the matter? What are we stopping for, Captain?
14: Mr. Kent, I don't know. I can't be sure, but I feel as if something was watching me, following close behind all the time and watching, out there in the dark. Don't you feel that?
13: Well, since you mention it, I do.
14: You was asking me if I was afraid. I am afraid, Mr. Kent. I'm afraid of what may happen. There's things going on that I don't understand. For instance, how'd we get out of them icebergs? They was all around us.
13: I don't know, Captain. Just a miracle.
14: Listen. That's Chico, the lead dog. And he's afraid, too. Look at him. He's standing right up in his harness. They hear things that we don't hear, Mr. Kent. Who's to say that they don't see things we don't see?
13: Stop it, Walters. Your nerve's gone. You'll have me seeing things and hearing things next. Now, look here. Back on the boat before we made shore, you started to tell me why you sent that telegraph message to Editor White about having to hurry.
14: What about it?
13: Well, what did you mean?
14: Well, I'd found that ring, hadn't I? The one you said Alonzo Craig's sister gave Martin.
13: Yes, I meant to ask you about that. Where did you get it?
14: An Indian brought it down to Port Ormond. But he'd never say where he got it.
13: You think he stole it?
14: Maybe so. But how? Martin hid it when he left Port Ormond for Ellesmere Land. I know that.
13: Oh, look, Walter, stop beating around the bush. Tell me what you really do think. Great Scott, man, this isn't time to keep things back.
14: All right, I will tell you. I think Alonzo Craig found out where that Indian treasure was, the Luck of the North. And I think that old witch doctor got him.
13: What? The head of the tribe? The one who never dies?
14: That's what they say.
13: Well, all right, what about Peters and Martin? Who got them?
14: I don't know. But Peters and Martin, they never should have come up here. The tribe hates white men. They've proved that before.
13: I understand they're white themselves.
14: Oh, maybe. Nobody knows for sure. Nobody's ever been up here to see.
13: Chico. What's the matter with him? Walters, look. He seems to see something.
14: Kent, he does see something. Up in the sky.
13: What?
14: Kent, look.
13: Good heavens. Walters, what is it?
14: It's a man. The figure of a man up in the clouds. The figure of a man in pale green fire. Kent,
13: look. It's getting clearer. It's tremendous, Walters. It's an Indian. It's the figure of an Indian.
14: He's got his hand raised. It's a warning, Kent. It means to go back. What is it? Look.
13: Walters, you stay right here. Don't move.
14: Kent, where are you going?
13: Wait. Just stay by the sled. Keep the dogs quiet.
14: It's getting brighter. Kent.
10: I don't know what's going on here, but I'm certainly going to find out. There's something in those clouds, all right. Up we go. Up, up. I can't blame Walters for feeling shaky. I felt the same way myself. Unseen eyes following us, watching us all the time. Now then, into those clouds. Whatever you are, here we come. Oh, it's queer. Not a thing. Not a sign of Indians or fire or anything else. Just clouds and mist. Well, I don't understand it. There isn't anything here. Yet I did see that figure, whatever it was. Walters was right. It was warning us away. Well, no use staying up here. Might as well get back down and see what happens next. Down we go again. Down, down.
14: Kent! Where are you, Kent?
13: Coming, Walters. I'm right here.
14: Where you been?
13: I ran up to that little hummock to see if I could make something out of that thing in the sky.
14: You can't dare no more. Did you see anything?
13: No, not a thing.
14: Well, we see it. You can't get around that.
13: No, I'm not trying to. The question now is, what do we do?
14: I'd say we go back right now.
13: Oh, it's too dark. We'd miss our own trail.
14: I'd say try it anyway. Do you want to spend the night here? What's the matter? What you looking at now?
13: I'm not sure. Up there ahead, through the opening in those cliffs. Can you see anything?
14: Too dark to see much.
13: Looks like a valley opening out beyond the cliffs. Look, Walters. Look, through that opening. Don't you see something up there? Don't you?
14: Which way? No, I don't see nothing.
13: Look again. Keep looking.
14: Wait a minute. Yes, I do, sir. I do see something, Kent. It's a light.
13: That's it, Walters. There's a flickering light up in that valley. It's almost like a signal light. Come on.
14: Come on. What do you mean? Where are you going?
13: Up there, of course. Man, don't you understand? It may be Peters and Martin.
14: Kent, wait. What about that figure? That engine in the sky? Whatever it was, it said, go back. Go back, just as plain as day.
13: Never mind. We're going on, Walters. We've got to. Come on, get the dogs going. Hurry up.
14: Kent, I'm telling you, we better not.
13: Walters, if it is Peters and Martin and they're hurt or dying of starvation, would you want to leave them here to die? Would you?
14: No, we couldn't do that. Injuns or no Injuns. Frisco! Chico, up! Get up! Hurry up! Up!
13: That's the stuff, Walters. I know you wouldn't quit. We'll head right for that opening in the cliff. Look, the light's still there.
15: Come on, get a move on you. Smash it out.
11: Far away in the darkness of the Arctic night, a faint and flickering signal beckons to Clark Kent and Captain Walters. Under the shadow of the cliffs, on across the crackling ice fields, the panting dog team draws ever closer. And meanwhile, behind them and on every hand, dark forms close in along the trail, slipping silently from rock to rock, hiding behind shadowy blocks of snow and ice.
13: There it is, Walters. We're through the opening of the cliff. And there's the light.
14: It is a light, sure enough. Say, there's a hut there, too.
16: Eskimo Ice House. I can just make it out.
13: All right. This is close enough. Stop the team. Pull up.
16: Oh, oh, there you are. Chico, oh, down, down, down, down.
14: You think this is close enough? I'll have to peg down the dogs.
13: Sure, we'll walk the rest of the way. Well, that light's still there. Make it fast, Walters.
14: All right. I reckon this will hold them.
13: All right, come on. If it's Peters and Martin, they may be in bad shape.
14: Kent, the light's gone out.
13: Yeah, that's so. It was up there on top of the hut. Must have been some kind of a lamp. Here we are. Did you think to bring a light?
14: Yeah, I got my flashlight.
13: Good.
14: There's the door.
13: All right, I'll go first. You crawl in behind me.
14: Careful now. You don't know what's in there. Maybe you better take the light.
13: It's all right. Come on in.
14: Well, say, I don't... Why, it's empty. There ain't nobody here.
13: Martin? Ray Martin? Professor Peters?
14: No use. This is all there is to it. If they was here, you'd see them. But look, there's a whole lot of stuff here. Maybe if we got a look at that, we might be able to tell if there's theirs or not. Listen, Kent. The dogs.
13: What's happening?
14: Something's got after them. Kent, you stay where you are. Don't go outside. Don't you do it.
13: Captain, whatever it is, we've got to save those dogs. Do you want to die right here? Come on, out the way we came in. Out through the hole.
14: No, don't you do it. Kent, look. There was a face. A face there at the door. An Indian, Kent, an Indian.
13: All right, then we know what we're up against. Come on.
14: No, don't you see? They set that light. They just wanted to catch us in the hut. It was a trick, Kent.
13: Come on, Walter. Stay here if you like. I'm going out. Oh, all right, if you want trouble, you can have it. Just wait till I get outside.
10: Oh, I think you'll try knocking my brains out, do you? Well, come closer and try again. Ah, there we are, out in the clear. Now then. I think I can do better from the air. If it doesn't do anything else, it may startle a bit. Watch out! Here I come! One in each hand. That ought to give them something to think about. There. How do you like that? Try to knock strangers on the head, will you? There. Now then, where's Walters? Oh, there he comes. Watch it! The devil! Oh, they've hit Walters with a club. But I'll settle that. I've just been playing before. See how you like this.
13: Now, you're coming around all right, Captain.
14: What? Where am I?
13: Right here, inside the igloo. How do you feel?
14: Kent, what happened?
13: We were mobbed, Walters. One of your Indian friends hit you over the head with a club before I could stop him.
14: Indians? But where are they now?
13: They're gone, thank you. I told them to go and they went like that.
14: What? You fought them off, but they'll come back?
13: Oh, no, they won't. Not those Indians. Oh, forget it, Walters. I've got something much more interesting. If you're not feeling too low...
14: I'll be all right. I got a good thick head. What's up?
13: Walters, you were right, and so was I.
14: What do you mean?
13: It was a trap, all right. Those devils meant to get us in here and probably wipe us out. And I'm afraid that's what happened to Peters and Martin, too.
14: Kent, what do you mean?
13: I've been searching around. I found something here in the igloo, something mighty important. Can you sit up, Walters?
14: Yep. Here.
13: All right. Just look here. Look at this.
14: What you got there? What is that, Kent? Tell me, what is it? Kent, tell me, what is it?
17: Huddled in the tiny Eskimo ice cabin, Kent and Walter stare unbelievingly at what Kent holds in his hands. The clue that sets them definitely on the trail of Professor Peters and Ray Martin. What is it? And what will happen when they set out tomorrow morning to follow it down? And meanwhile, what of Peters and Martin themselves? Are they still alive? And if they are, can Kent and Walters reach them in time? Tune in next time and follow the story of Superman. And remember, be sure to tune in the next thrilling installment of the amazing transcription feature, Superman.
9: Up in the sky, look, it's a bird.
18: It's a plane.
9: It's Superman.
17: Superman is a copyrighted feature appearing in Action Comics magazine.

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9: Spy catcher. A series of true stories of the unceasing search for enemy spies in water. Based on the memoirs of Lieutenant Colonel Oreste Pinto of the Allied Counterintelligence Service. This week's story is entitled Logic and Lies. The part of Colonel Pinto is played by Bernard Archer.
10: In the spring of 1945, the Allied armies were preparing for a big offensive. It was essential that the Germans should have no information about this, and I was kept busy in the villages just behind the front line, searching for stay-behind agents. I was billeted in a bombed-out cottage, and one morning, just after my orderly had brought me my mug of tea, I heard a jeep draw up outside.

0: Orderly, will you see who it is?
1: Yes, sir. Colonel Pinto,
0: yeah? Yes, what is it?
1: Oh, sorry, sir.
2: From Princess Arena Brigade, from Colonel Delden. A message for you, sir.
0: Yeah, thank you.
2: The CO says to tell you it's very urgent, sir. You'd like it to come right away.
0: Give me 5 minutes, and I'll be with you. The way to the front line was tortuous and muddy, marked by burned-out cottages and shell craters. And as we drove along, I could hear the distant exchange of fire as patrols sought for prisoners and information.
2: This is as far as we can go, sir. The rest of the road is under fire from a high point over there. We'll have to walk the rest.
0: Well, how far?
2: About 50 yards, sir. And you'll have to keep your head down.
0: We kept our heads down for 50 yards and finally found the camouflaged battalion headquarters.
3: Oh, good morning, Colonel. I'm Captain Noord, adjutant of the battalion. Colonel Delden's waiting for you. Will you come this way, sir? Colonel Pinto, sir.
4: Oh, morning, Colonel.
0: Good morning.
4: Glad you came so quickly.
0: Well, what's the trouble?
4: Oh, plenty. The fact is, we've caught a German spy. And it's important that you make him talk quickly.
0: Where is he?
4: Out there, under guard.
0: A German prisoner or a spy?
4: Well, he's both. I'll tell you the story as quickly as I can. In about 4 days' time, we start a major offensive right along the line. It may be the last big offensive of the war. But before it gets underway, there's a bit of line straightening to be done. That falls to us, my battalion. And we must start tonight. Look at this map here. Here's my stretch of the front.
0: Mm-hmm.
4: Here are the boundaries. Here's a salient. It's high ground, a ridge. And its highest point is nearest us.
0: Mm-hmm.
4: It's about 1,400 yards east of here. The Germans have an observation post on top, heavily fortified. From here, they can see all along the front. And they can call down artillery fire on the roads behind us.
0: Mm-hmm.
4: The offensive is not on until we've cleared it and straightened the line. We have to attack tonight and hold the position for 24 hours. And then we'll be relieved by a fresh battalion, and the main offensive will begin. As you see, it's not an easy job.
3: Your tea, sir.
0: Oh, thank you.
4: Thank you, Captain. Our attack starts tonight. To be precise, at 0200 hours. We've had patrols out for several nights, and the ridge is heavily wired and booby-trapped. The Germans are determined not to lose it. They have heavy mortars dug in and a nest of machine guns. Our main hope is a surprise attack from the back of the ridge, the lowest part. Then we would overrun their defenses.
0: Yeah.
4: I've given it a great deal of thought, and I've planned this attack in detail. Late last night, I held my O group, my briefing, in this room. Present, my second-in-command, my adjutant here, the battalion intelligence officer, a major representing divisional artillery, a liaison officer from brigade, and the liaison officer from the battalion on our right flank. When briefing was over and all the questions answered, the liaison officer from the next battalion apologized for having been late. He said he'd lost his way on the front and asked us to let his unit know that he'd arrived safely and was now on his way back. We then broke up to get some sleep. The captain can tell you the rest.
3: Well, sir, I'm billeted in a barn about 2 fields away. There's a small room in the barn and it has a stove, the kind with an iron chimney disappearing into the wall.
0: Mm-hmm.
3: It was cold in the room when I got back, so I stoked the stove and then sat down next to it, close to it, to think over the briefing before I turned in. Well, I must have dozed off. And then something awakened me. When I was only half awake, I knew that it was a sound coming from the stove. It was a ticking sound. I listened closely, and I realized that it was Morse. The iron chimney leads into the main part of the barn. I just burst into the barn, and there was this liaison officer from the next battalion using the Morse transmitter.
0: What then?
3: Well, I told him I'd blow his head off if he didn't keep still. And then I marched him to the colonel.
4: He's a cool customer. He admits he's a German. He says the real liaison officer wandered into the German lines and was captured last night. They read his papers, realized the importance of the briefing, and sent this one in his place.
0: In Dutch uniform?
4: In the liaison officer's uniform. He heard the whole briefing. When Nord caught him, he was already sending the message to his unit. The question is, how much did he send? What do my men face tonight?
0: Well, have you asked him?
4: Name, rank, and number, that's all he'll tell us. And the story of capturing this officer. Not a word more. We've tried everything.

0: tonight.
1: Well, have you asked him?
0: Name, rank, and number, and that's all he'll tell us. And the story of capturing this officer. Not a word more. We've tried everything. I've threatened to shoot him. He doesn't care. He won't talk.
1: And can't you change the attack plan?
0: If I have to make an alternative plan, I must know what he's sent. And you needn't treat him with kid gloves.
1: Yeah. Captain, how long were you asleep by the stove, do you know?
2: I don't know, sir. I might just have dozed off just for a minute, or it might have been 5 minutes or 10 minutes. I've thought about it, but I just don't know.
1: Yeah. Have you tested his transmitter?
2: No, the signals officer tested it, sir. It's in good order and will send Morse clearly in a radius of 5 miles.
1: Hmm. What rank is this prisoner?
0: He says he's a lieutenant. Lieutenant Brooker. He was posing as Lieutenant Aston of 3rd Battalion. He had all the right papers.
1: Well, can I see him now? And I'd like to see him alone.
2: The colonel can use my billet, sir.
0: That do?
1: Yes, that'll do fine.
2: Mm. Well, this is my billet, sir. And that's the stove I was sitting at.
1: Is this the chair you fell asleep in?
2: Yes, sir. Will this room do?
1: Yes, thank you. Well, where's the prisoner?
2: Oh, the sentry's bringing him now, sir. Oh, here they come.
3: The prisoner, sir.
1: Right here, Captain. I'll call you if I want you.
2: Very good, sir.
1: All right, Brooker, you can put your hands down. Guard, will you wait outside?
3: Sir.
1: Sit down, please. Name, rank, and number.
3: My name is Kurt Brooker. My rank is lieutenant. My number, 723748.
1: And what is your unit?
3: I'm not obliged to answer.
1: Of course. You're a German officer.
3: Yes.
1: Why are you wearing the uniform of an Allied officer?
3: This battalion is planning an attack on my unit. I came to find out when and how. That's war, isn't it?
1: How did you come into possession of that uniform?
3: From a prisoner. I assure you, Colonel, that the owner of this uniform is quite well and unharmed. He lost his way last night and came into our lines. When we had searched him and read his papers, we felt that it was the fortune of war, a chance that could not be missed.
1: So you were dressed up in his uniform, given his identity papers, and sent here?
3: Yes.
1: Who was this officer?
3: A Lieutenant Aston of your 3rd Battalion. I have his papers.
1: You understand that by wearing his uniform and presenting his identity papers, you became a spy?
3: Yes.
1: You know the penalty for spying?
3: Yes. I expect your authorities to court-martial me and then shoot me.
1: You're prepared for this?
3: Yes.
1: And the prospect doesn't worry you?
3: No. I might just as easily have been killed when your troops attacked tonight. It was a very good assault plan. I don't think any of us on that ridge would have survived.
1: You talk of this attack in the past tense.
3: Of course.
1: How much of this information were you able to send?
3: You would like to know.
1: Now, let's be sensible about this, Brooker. You were caught in the act of sending this message. Therefore, you didn't complete it. What information were you able to send? You say you might have been killed on the ridge tonight. I say that you might have survived. In battle, there's always this chance. A soldier must believe it.
3: Of course.
1: Well, you're giving yourself no chance at all.
3: Colonel, have you ever seen an attack such as was planned for tonight? It was a massacre of our men on the ridge. Your troops were to slip through our line to the rear of the ridge. Two companies. The sides are mine and the rear is in our lines. So it's hand grenades, bayonets, screens in the dark. Not knowing if the blood on your face is your own or someone else's. But tomorrow my comrades will be alive. I think it's a good bargain.
1: Do you? How long did you have to transmit this message? How much of this information did you send?
3: Does this matter to you?
1: Yes.
3: My name is Kurt Booker. My rank is lieutenant. My number is 723748.
1: That's all you'll say?
3: Yes.
1: You know that you're a spy?
3: Yes.
1: Do you ask for any special treatment? Any special privileges?
3: No.
1: Guard?
4: Sir?
1: You take the prisoner away.
4: Yes, sir. Hands on your head. March.
1: Brooker was a courageous young German officer, and I knew that it would be no use resorting to threats. I'd have to find some other way of getting the information from him.
0: Well, how much did he send?
1: I don't know. He didn't tell me.
0: Then shake it out.

0: of him. This is the front line, Colonel. Beat it out of him.
1: And you threatened to shoot him. Did that do any good?
2: No.
1: And neither would beating him, as you call it. When you torture a man, he tells you only what he thinks you want to know. Now, this must be done my way.
0: How long will it take?
1: I don't know.
0: We're putting in an attack tonight.
1: You're still going ahead.
0: The line must be straightened tonight, and my men must do it. This plan, the one he heard, is the right one. The chances of a quick success are high, and the casualties will be low. I've considered the alternative plan. It's not good. We can take it by assault if that's what we must do, but there won't be much of this battalion left.
1: Now, you want to know how much of the original plan you can keep. How much of it will still be a surprise, hmm?
0: That, and how much of it they know. I can use that information to trick them. It'll help me. I'll accept the fact that they've been alerted.
1: Yes. Captain, when you burst into the room and found Brooker with a transmitter, did he also have a code book?
3: No, sir.
1: Pity. Coding would have taken up some of his time. How long did he have from the time he left the briefing?
3: I don't know, sir.
1: Well, in your own estimate, what's the longest time he could have had?
3: Well, perhaps as long as 15 minutes, sir.
1: Time enough to send a complete message?
3: Yes, sir. You see, he left here about 4 minutes before me, sir. And also, I don't know how long I was asleep.
1: Yeah. When you went into this room and sat close to the stove, did you hear this clicking then?
3: No, sir.
1: If he had been sending at that time, were you close enough to the stove to hear it?
3: Yes, sir. I would have heard it.
1: You're quite sure?
3: Yes, sir.
1: Very well. Let's take it that he had not started sending when you fell asleep. This sound wakened you. How long did you listen to it before you realized that it was Morse?
3: About half a minute, sir. Maybe less.
1: So we must find out how long you were asleep. Did you feel that you were only fractionally asleep, that you just dozed off and woke up?
3: I really don't know, sir. I wish I did.
1: It may have been only a minute, not more than 10. But if I have to question him again, I must know what he's supposed to have sent. Colonel, can you fill me in on the briefing he heard?
0: He heard the complete plan of attack. It included the timing of each phase of the assault, the position of the start line, that the men will be on their start lines at 0150. Look at it on the map here. Two companies, one here and one here, and two in reserves waiting here and here.
1: Mm.
0: It included the signal flares will be used to mark the start of each phase, the direction of the probes, the positioning of the supporting fire, and the direction and strength of the main assault. If they only have the start of it, I can change that. I can even use it as a diversion. If they have more than that, I might as well tear this up and storm the place. But that will mean very heavy casualties.
1: Yes. You can't postpone it. You can't make a feint to find out what they're expecting.
0: We must clear these observation posts tonight. The plan for the big attack requires this. We're only a little thumbprint on the line. We do what we're ordered to do.
1: After he was caught, was he searched?
3: Yes, sir. He carried only the identity papers of the liaison officer.
1: And, of course, the transmitter.
3: He must have hidden the transmitter before he came to the briefing, sir.
1: Well, that would have taken him a little time to recover it and to find this barn. Well, thank you, Captain. I'd like to see him again.
0: There isn't much time, Colonel.
1: No. No, there isn't.
4: Here you are, sir. The prisoner's being brought to you now.
1: Before he arrives, Captain, when you found him at this transmitter, how did he react?
4: Well, he just stopped and raised his hands. He was quite calm, sir. Didn't try to put up a fight.
5: Oh! The prisoner, sir.
1: Post a guard on the door, Captain.
4: Yes, sir.
1: All right, Brooker, you can put your hands down. Sit down. Now, you've told me that Lieutenant Aston, the liaison officer, was taken prisoner by your unit. How did this happen?
6: He came into our lines and was taken by a patrol. He said he'd lost his way in the dark.
1: Yes, what then?
6: They brought him back, unharmed. We searched him and read his papers.
1: And as a result of this information, you were sent on this mission?
6: Yes.
1: Why were you chosen?
6: The uniform fits and I speak Dutch.
1: When you were caught, you were transmitting a message in Morse. Are you a signals officer? You say that the liaison officer said he'd lost his way. Well, what else did he tell you? Was he interrogated?
6: Yes.
1: What did he tell you?
6: Enough to lead me to this headquarters, but you already know that.
1: Yes, I know that. What else did he tell you?
6: Well, there was very little time. I had to come to the briefing. As it was, I was late.
1: How late?
6: The briefing had just started, but they filled me in. There were the usual questions at the end. I got the full story.
1: You then left the headquarters?
6: Yes.
1: You then came to this barn, to the big room next door?
6: Yes.
1: You didn't know about this little room then?
6: No.
1: And so you were caught sending this information to the enemy?
6: Not to the enemy, Colonel. You are the enemy. To my own unit.
1: Do you wish to make a point of this?
6: Do you mean, do I claim that I was a German officer sending information to my own unit?
1: Or that you didn't send it? That you didn't have time?
6: You will know tonight, Colonel.
1: Perhaps. I want to know who you are, Brooker. For a mission of this kind, an important mission, I believe that your unit would choose a specialist. You're either a signals officer or an intelligence officer. When you interrogated Lieutenant Aston, what did he tell you?
6: I told you. How to get to headquarters.
1: Yes, he must have told you more than that. He must have described the military road signs, told you the code name of this headquarters, the commanding officer's name, his own adjutant's name. All these things you must know if you're to impersonate him successfully.
6: Colonel, when we questioned your lieutenant, he was frightened, you understand. But he told us what we wanted to know. I thought very little of him as a soldier, and if I tell you what you want to know, you will think very little of me. I have nothing to tell you.
1: You must get it into your head that you're no longer a soldier. You're a spy, and you've been caught. You accepted this risk when you came into our line. Well, now you're no longer in the battle. If you're prepared to help me, I can intercede on your behalf. If you don't help me, there's nothing I can do for you. What information did you send?
6: You will have your answer tonight at 0200 hours.
1: And that's all you have to say?
6: Yes.
1: Then there's nothing I can do for you.
0: Well, Colonel, getting late. Did you make him talk?
1: No, but I have the answer you want.
0: You know how much he sent?
1: Yes. It's a matter of logic. I want you to listen to me very carefully.
0: Very well.
1: You must put yourself in the place of this prisoner, Brooker. He's calm. He's very brave. He's a good young officer.
0: Mm-hmm.
1: So, you're a brave young German lieutenant. And you're chosen for a special mission. You'll come through the enemy lines, enter their headquarters, and obtain the plans for the attack. If you're successful, you will save the lives of your comrades and inflict a heavy defeat on the enemy. Well, you come through the lines, you obtain this information, and you transmit it to your unit. Then you're caught. Now, what do you do? You've sent the information, your unit is alerted and waiting. If you're a brave man and want to see this mission succeed, you say that you were caught too soon. You say that you hadn't time to send it. You try to make sure that the attack will go in as planned and that the enemy will walk into the trap. Do you agree?
0: Yes.
1: Well, now let's take the other possibility. You're still the same young officer. You've obtained the information, but this time you've not succeeded in getting the message through. You are caught before you can send it. Now, you know it's a good plan. Well, Brooker says it'll be a massacre. So what can you do to save your comrades? You insist that you did send it, and you ensure that the plan will be scrapped and the attack called off.
0: Well, your suggestion is this. If he had sent this information, he would say that he had not. Am I right?
1: Hmm.
0: If he had not sent the information, he would say that he had. And try to make us scrap the plan. Yes, I follow this argument, but this man says nothing at all.
1: Yes, that's so. He pretends to say nothing at all. But in his attitude and in all his answers, he implies that his mission was completed and is successful. He leaves me to draw this conclusion, but he makes very sure that I do. His last remark was, you'll have your answer at 0200 hours. Well, that's a challenge, isn't it? And one that no commanding officer can afford to risk.
0: Yes, it is.
1: Well, I'm telling you that he's bluffing, because he was caught before he could send his message.
0: Yes, but this is only deduction.
1: Well, of course.
0: It can be wrong. I can't risk the lives of 800 men on this, on this deduction.
1: Well, I'm telling you what I believe, for what it's worth to you. Now, you've told me that your original plan offers the highest chance of success and the lowest casualties. I'm telling you that the plan is just as secret now as it was before Brooker came. Well, very well, examine the facts as you know them. You saw Brooker in this room at the briefing. He was quiet and calm. He showed no fear. He talked to you? Well, he asked the captain to tell his battalion that he'd arrived safely. Now, consider how he must send this message. First, he must call his unit. Calling and waiting. And calling again until he gets a reply. Then he's told to go ahead. This takes some time. He was not sending when the captain sat down by the stove. The captain dozed off, and I believe he woke up quickly. I believe he was wakened by this intermittent calling, and not by the steady sending of a long message. But this is only confirmation of my deduction. From my interrogation of your prisoner and from his attitude, I am certain that he didn't have time to send the message.
0: You think he's bluffing?
1: I know he's bluffing. And with good reason. He wants you to call off this attack.
0: Well, thank you, Colonel. Captain, tell Brigade that the battalion attack goes in as planned. If necessary, we can keep D Company in reserve until phase four.
1: Yes, sir.
2: I hope you're all right, Colonel. Would you like to be with us when the attack goes in?
1: Yes. Yes, I'd like to be here. It's lonely at a battalion headquarters when an attack has been launched. Busy, tense, but lonely. I know because I was at the farmhouse when the attack went in the signals room, listening to headquarters, talking to companies and platoons as they moved forward out there in the dark.
7: 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Over 3 to Sunray! We have reached 0-1! In position. Over.
8: Sunray to Obo 3. Message received. Out.
7: Obo 2 calling Sunray. Obo 2.
8: Sunray receiving. Come in, Obo 2.
7: Obo 2 to Sunray. We've reached 0-4. 0-4. What message? Over.
8: Captain, Baker Company on 0-4. Is there any message?
9: Yes. Ask them what they can see from there.
8: Sunray to Obo 2. What can you see from there? What can you see? Over.
7: Obo 2 to Sunray. On position. Still dark and see no movement ahead. All seems quiet. Over.
8: Message received. Out. You heard that, sir?
9: Yes. Now send this to Brigade. Well, sir. So far, so good.
1: Yes. Now we shall know in the next few minutes whether Brooker was bluffing or not.
9: Yes. Ah, here's the colonel.
0: I hope, Pinto. I was down to see the start. It's gone quietly so far. Thank God.
9: Baker Company in position ahead of time, sir. They report no movement on the ridge.
0: Well, soon there.
9: Yes, sir. But Able Company have run into trouble, sir.
0: What trouble?
9: I don't know yet, sir. We're waiting for it.
0: How about the reserve companies?
9: They're moving up now, sir.
8: Message from Able Company, sir. It's all right. It was a patrol. They hit a patrol. They took two prisoners and they're now in position.
0: Good. When do they get artillery support?
9: Any minute now, sir.
0: Right. Alert them.
9: Yes, sir.
8: Sir, companies in position and reserves waiting to go through.
0: Fine. Inform Brigade.
8: Yes, sir.
0: Quick saturation. Then the star shells. This is the moment. Ah, there it goes. Don't look so worried, Colonel. They're ours.
7: Over to the Sunray. Star shows up. We are now moving
1: onto
7: the ridge. Up.
1: Now the hand grenades and the bayonets and the screams in the dark.
8: Message from Able Company, sir.
9: Oh, thank you.
8: We're on the ridge, sir. Surprise complete.
0: Inform Brigade.
9: Yes, sir.
0: Well, Colonel, did you find the waiting tough?
1: Yes.
0: It would have been tougher if you'd been wrong.
1: It had been logic to save lives, and I'd sweated it out. But as Colonel Delden said that night, it would have been tougher if I'd been wrong.

0: You've been listening to Spycatcher, with Bernard Archard as Colonel Oreste Pinto. The script was written by Robert Bauer, and the program produced for the BBC by Charles.
1: On your last trip, did you discover what the Earth people eat? They eat a great many of these. They peel them with their metal knives. Boil them for 20 of their minutes. Then they smash them all to bits.
2: They are clearly a most primitive people.

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pursuit. A criminal strikes and fades quickly back into the shadows of his own dark world. And then, the man from Scotland Yard, the famous Inspector Peter Black, and the dangerous, relentless pursuit. When man hunts man. Now, with Ben Wright starred as the famous Inspector Peter Black of Scotland Yard, we bring you tonight's story, Pursuit of the Lonely Heart.

0: morning, sir. I can't be alone.
1: There, poor dear. You'll be happier alone. So sorry to wake you, sir.
2: Quite all right.
1: Terribly sad to be back in the cage. Rather an odd hybrid, canary and sickle. It wasn't at all happy with the others. Not at all. Such hybrids are so often sterile. Tragic.
2: Yes.
1: How may I serve you, sir? Canary, of course. Such lovely friends they make, so to speak.
2: Perhaps you'll be good enough to look at my card, Mr. Leach.
1: Oh, you know my name. But how silly of me. Of course you would. On the window, isn't it? Chief Inspector Peter Black, Scotland Yard. Oh, my.
2: I wonder if I may ask you a few questions, Mr. Leach. They concern your wife. We'd like to know what you did with her body. He was rather an extraordinary little man, quite round with an angelic face crowned by a fringe of fine white hair. He was obviously the kindest old man in the world. And unfortunately, Scotland Yard also suspected that he'd murdered his wife, Esther Leach, 2 years before. There'd been no concrete evidence, only the woman's sudden disappearance. That and accumulated testimonies and clues gathered over a period of time. Therefore, there was no choice but to take him down to the yard for questioning.
1: This is a terrifying experience, Inspector. Terrifying.
2: Do sit down, Mr. Leach.
1: You have no right to, Rose. No right at all. This shocking accusation, no right at all.
2: You are not under arrest, Mr. Leach.
1: I suppose it can't do any harm answering questions, can it? I mean, after all, although you're quite wrong, I mean, it's absolutely absurd, this accusation.
2: That's kind of you, Mr. Leach. Then we may proceed.
1: It's terribly upsetting.
2: Yes, of course. Mr. Leach, 2 years ago, your wife, Esther Leach, disappeared.
1: Yes.
2: She left in her will an amount of money. I believe it was £2,000.
1: Yes. But it has not been proved that she is dead. I have not collected one farthing.
2: You were aware of the terms of the will?
1: Of course. As she was aware of the terms of mine.
2: Uh-huh. And where did you meet your wife?
1: Through a club, as it were. Souls in distress. They advertise, you know. But perfectly respectable.
2: Yes, I'm sure of it. And, Mr. Leach, several of your neighbors have testified that on the last night Esther Leach was seen alive, a violent quarrel took place at your home.
1: Nothing of the sort. I deny. I deny. Lovers quarrel, perhaps, but violent? No.
2: And at the inquest, you stated that she left the following morning to take a holiday.
1: Exactly. Esther was a strong woman. She felt that we needed to be apart for a few days in order to replenish our souls.
2: Mm-hmm. She didn't tell you where she was going?
1: No.
2: And yet for 3 months you didn't feel it necessary to notify the police when she didn't return?
1: No. We were adults. Her need to stay from my side was understandable.
2: She wrote to you?
1: From time to time.
2: Would you have those letters?
1: They were penny postcards and I destroyed them. When I realized she'd deserted me, I had no wish to commune with the past.
2: Well, where were the cards posted from?
1: A great many places. Esther was a wanderer. Plymouth, Torquay, Bournemouth, a great many places. She never gave an address.
2: Yes, I see. Well, tell me, Mr. Leach, did your wife own your shop and the flat above before your marriage?
1: We were a partnership.
2: Before you married?
1: She owned it.
2: I think that'll be all for the present. Unless you have something to add.
1: Nothing in fact. Nothing at all, except that I'm shocked to think you suspect me of doing an injury to my wife. You will hear from my solicitor. Good morning.
3: Now look here, Black. I took Adamson off the case because he wasn't making progress. Now you tell me that I made the mistake.
2: You asked me, sir.
3: All right. What would you have done?
2: Well, I would have gone on where Adamson left off. Kept a watch on Lee. Not let him know we suspected.
3: Well, obviously too late for that.
2: Yes, sir.
3: Blast it, man. We've got to do something. If the fellow's a murderer, he's been laughing about this for 2 years.
2: I'll do what I can, Commissioner.
3: I want the body found. That's what I want. And I want Leach.
2: If he's our man, sir, you'll get him.
3: What do you mean, if he's our man?
2: Well, as I told you, sir, he didn't admit to the charge. So until I can obtain the necessary proof, there's always the slight chance that he did not kill his wife.
3: Poppycock, the man's guilty.
2: Want me to arrest him?
3: Well, you know we can't do that. Insufficient evidence.
2: Exactly, sir.
3: I'm sorry. All right. I'm not myself today. Liverish.
2: I know, sir. I feel just about the same. I had bloaters for breakfast. It was a nasty case. There was no doubt of that. And putting the suspect on guard had made it even more difficult. I went to Inspector Adamsville's report. I noted one point which seemed to stand out. The missing woman's nephew, Richard Cade, had been very insistent in his belief that his aunt had no intention of going away, that it was most unlike her to do so. And since this was contrary to Mr. Leach's statement, I decided to pay a call on the Jake gentleman. He owned a garage in the Old Kent Road.
4: Bob, when you finish that job, take care of the blue mare Sheely, will you?
2: Oil and what?
4: Oil?
2: I beg your pardon. Can you tell me where I'll find Mr. Cade? Richard Cade?
4: That's me.
2: Oh. Chief Inspector Black, Scotland Yard.
4: What, again? Look here, one of your chaps has been nosing around asking questions for 2 years now.
2: I know.
4: What's the matter? They give him the sack?
2: No, not exactly, sir.
4: Well, they should have done. Don't notice my auntie's turned up.
2: Well, that's why I'm here, Mr. Cade. You suggested that it was doubtful that Mrs. Leach would have taken a trip under any circumstances.
4: That's what I kept telling them. Of course, they didn't listen.
2: But why do you say that?
4: Look, I knew Auntie before she married that awful swine Leach. She wouldn't take a step out of London. Said she was born here and would die here.
2: Well, she might have changed her mind.
4: Not Auntie, not her. Stubborn old breeder Auntie was.
2: Was, Mr. Cade?
4: Come on. You know as well as me that Mr. Butter wouldn't melt in your mouth Stanley Leach did her in. He and that girl of his. He's a sly one. Have you seen her? Works in toys at Selfridge's. Uncle Sam's got that balmy look in his eye.
2: Oh, really?
4: Oh, you've got a surprise coming. Ada Willis. Ada's quite a piece of goods. Of course, I don't know as I blame him. Auntie did have a face like a suet pudding. Still,
2: there's no reason to murder her.
4: That is going a bit far, isn't it?
2: Yes, a bit, Mr. Cade. Well, I'm sorry to have taken up your time.
4: Oh, that's all right. I hope you do better than the other one. I'd like to know that poor old auntie is not floating about. Doesn't it seem right, somehow?
2: Your anxiety does you credit, Mr. Cade. I'll let you know what happens. Thank you so much. This was something that had not been in Adamsville's report. A girl, Ada Willis. That piece of information from the mourning nephew, I hoped, would bring us a step closer to the murderer. So I went to Selfridge's and to the toy department. It was early afternoon and the floor wasn't crowded. A girl at the Meccano counter pointed out Ada Willis to me. She was winding a tiny mechanical doll when I saw her. And I remember how extraordinarily beautiful her hands were. Miss Willis wasn't quite what I had expected.
5: Oh, good afternoon, sir.
2: I'd like to see one of those dolls. How does it work?
5: I'll show you.
2: How much are they?
5: 2 and 6.
2: Yes, I have one, please. No, the police. He's such a happy little chap.
5: He's my favorite, too.
2: Oh, do you like policemen?
5: I don't know. Does one? I've never thought about it, really.
2: I'm a policeman.
5: Oh.
2: I should have said that when I first spoke to you.
5: Well, why?
2: Because I'm here on official business.
5: Oh. Now I understand.
2: May I ask you some questions, or would you rather wait until you get off? They concern Stanley Leach.
5: I'm not allowed to chat with customers, but you're hardly that, are you?
2: No. My name's Black.
5: Chief Inspector Peter Black. I know. Stanley phoned me.
2: What did he?
5: He said you might find out about me and wanted to warn me.
2: Do you know why?
5: Yes. you think he murdered his wife.
2: Oh, he told you about that?
5: Oh, yes, some time ago. And I expect you believe that I had something to do with it, too.
2: Did you?
5: No.
2: Is Leach planning to marry you?
5: Yes. May and December. It's rather funny, isn't it?
2: Are you going to marry him?
5: If I have to.
2: If you have to?
5: Yes. Unless I can find out what I want before that happens.
2: I'm not sure that I follow you.
5: You suspect that Stanley killed his wife. Well, I know that he did. And I'll marry him if I have to prove it. Now, do you

0: You've heard that a picture is worth 10,000 words, but do you realize that you're worth 10,000 pictures? For whatever you do reflects on America. And this reflecting on other persons is a big thing in life. This means that we should go out of our way to show our neighbors overseas what America really means. Don't forget, you're an important part of the American way of life. You might say a living, moving illustration of the folks back home. So here's a real chance to be a goodwill ambassador in the service of your country. Remember, you are worth 10,000 pictures.
1: Now, the second act of Pursuit of the Lonely Heart.

0: You say that you know Stanley Leach killed his wife?
1: Yes.
0: But you have no proof.
1: Mrs. Leach's body is the proof. Someday I'll find out what he did with it.
0: Why is it so important to you?
1: I don't think I want to answer that.
0: Well, you want to help the police learn the truth, don't you?
1: I'm more interested in finding out myself. You haven't done much for 2 years.
0: Will you tell me one thing? What makes you so certain about Leach?
1: Because if she'd gone away as he said she did, she would have written to me. And she would have come back.
0: How do you know?
1: I'm afraid I can't tell you.
0: Look, don't you know that if it's to lead to an arrest, I'll have to find out?
1: Well, I suppose so, but at the moment, I can do more than you can.
0: Even if you have to marry him?
1: Even that.
0: At that point, there was no earthly use in warning Miss Willis that from her testimony she could be held as a material witness. In the first place, I knew that she'd be uncooperative. And in the second, it would only serve to give further warning to Stanley Leach, if he was our man. I returned to the yard, and in my office, I once again went over Inspector Adamsall's reports on the case. But there was a diminutive mechanical policeman on my desk. I found myself thinking of the toy department in Selfridges. And so I made inquiries concerning Miss Ada Willis. Well, I learned a number of things, but not enough.

0: Moffat.
1: Afternoon, sir. Anything doing?
0: How would you like my job, Moffat?
1: Not particularly, sir.
0: Are you afraid of the responsibility?
1: No, sir, but Mrs. Moffat wouldn't be very happy, and I shouldn't like some of the things you have to do.
0: Are you implying that I like it?
1: I know you don't, sir. Anything I can do, sir? Cup of tea?
0: You're a perceptive devil, Moffat.
1: You ask me, sir, what you need is a long holiday. And if I may say so, find yourself a nice girl and get married.
0: Yes, well, I didn't ask you, and you may not say so. Oh,
1: sorry, sir.
0: Well, you're probably right. Look, Moffat, if you wanted to kill your wife, what would you do with her body?
1: It never occurred to me, sir.
0: Well, think about it, then.
1: Well, sir, I don't know. Bury her in the garden?
0: No, it's too dangerous.
1: You have to wrap in a parcel and throw her into the sea.
0: That's been done. She'd wash up sooner or later.
1: Furnace?
0: Bones. See, there's always something to give you away.
1: Not if the furnace hasn't been searched. It wasn't either in Mr. Leach's case.
0: Mm-hmm. Well, I don't think that he would have taken the chance anyway. Have you noticed in the report an interesting thing about Leach? His background?
1: Seems to have been a jack of all trades, sir.
0: Allied trades, more like it. Undertaker, hospital attendant, taxidermy. Chap like that would have rather neat methods of disposing of a body.
1: The third shop seems a bit out of place, sir.
0: No, that belonged to Mrs. Leach. It didn't cost him anything.
1: Yeah.
0: You can run along, Moffat. I'll see you in the morning.
1: Right, sir.
0: During the next week, I went over every piece of information which had been gathered in the 2 years following Esther Leach's disappearance. Moffat and I questioned everybody. Friends, tradespeople, and the answers were uniformly similar. Each one suspected, swore, and made direct accusations. But not one could give the slightest thread of evidence. I finally came to the next-door neighbor who claimed to have heard sounds of a violent quarrel between the Leaches. He was a middle-aged man who lived alone, and he had the appearance of a witness who would not be prone to exaggeration or malicious gossip.
2: I don't know much that I can tell you, Inspector. 2 years ago now, I gave my evidence to that other chap, Adamsell, wasn't it?
0: Yes, Mr. Palmer. Still, if you don't mind, I should like you to refresh your memory.
2: Do my best.
0: In your testimony, you stated that the only phrase you were able to hear clearly was, I won't have it in the house. Is that correct?
2: That's right. Please kept saying it over and over.
0: Well, about how long would you say the argument kept up?
2: Oh, I don't know. Half, 3/4 of an hour. I mind my own business, Inspector.
0: Yeah, in this instance, Mr. Palmer, I'm rather sorry that you did. And tell me, did you know Mrs. Leach very well before she married?
2: We'd have a word or two. Nice woman, I'd say. A bit sentimental. Mm-hmm. I suppose that came of loneliness.
0: But would you say that until the time you heard the quarrel, they were happy together?
2: Yes. Yes, I'd say that.
0: Mr. Brown, would you please think very carefully before you answer? Did anything at all out of the ordinary take place next door after Mrs. Leach was missing? Either something you may have seen in the shop.
2: Oh.
0: That's in the flat? In the garden, possibly.
2: I'm not quite sure what would be out of the ordinary.
0: Digging at night. Hammering. Unusual amounts of smoke from the chimney. Anything?
2: Nope. No, I don't think so.
0: All right. What about the young woman Mr. Leach sees?
2: That's an odd one. Can't make head or tail of it.
0: Has she come here often?
2: I couldn't say. A few times though, she's been to the shop.
0: Mm-hmm. When did the visit start?
2: First time I saw her was about a month ago.
0: Thank you, Mr. Palmer.
2: But they haven't been much help. I'll show you the door.
0: Hello, what's that?
2: Parrot. Leach keeps it upstairs in the flat. Used to belong to her.
0: Oh.
2: How's it, Pete? It reminds me of something.
0: What?
2: Must have been a couple of days or so after Mrs. Leach had gone. I remember it was about 10 o'clock. The parrot screamed like that. Then about 2 minutes later, Leach knocked on the door. He burned his finger, wanted something to put on it.
0: Was it a bad burn, Mr. Palmer?
2: Yeah, quite nasty.
0: Could it have been caused by acid, then?
2: I don't know. Is that different?
0: To a doctor, yes.
2: He said he burned it on the stove. But he must have kept his finger there for a long time to get it looking that way. Didn't seem important enough to tell the police, though, and I forgot.
0: Ah. That's exactly what I meant, Mr. Palmer. Thank you very much indeed. At Scotland Yard, we're in possession of several known facts concerning murder in the British Isles. We know, for instance, that approximately 140 murders will take place during a year, and some 35 of these will occur in London. We also know that a great number of these crimes will be solved within hours. Others take longer, according to the difficulties encountered by the scientific laboratories. In the pursuit of the lonely heart, however, we were faced with the problem of few, if any, physical clues. Missing body was an outstanding example. But this fact, too, with the knowledge that we now had, worked in our favor. In Britain, the murderer's chief disadvantage lies in getting rid of the body. In the confines of this island, it poses tremendous problems. And with this in mind, I assigned Moffat a task which I hoped would, in a few hours, lead us to the body of Mrs. Stanley Leach, whom I knew now, without a doubt, was dead. Then I obtained the home address of Miss Ada Willis and went to... Good evening, Miss Willis. May I come in for a moment?
3: I'm going out in a little while.
0: Well, I shan't keep you long. Thank you.
3: Won't you sit down?
0: Thank you. And Miss Willis, will you tell me the truth now? What is it that you know about Mrs. Leach? Why are you so positive that she was murdered?
3: I won't tell you.
0: Because you're afraid?
3: No.
0: That's a lovely portrait. Is this your baby, Miss Willis?
3: No, a nurse's.
0: Oh. Quite a resemblance.
3: My sister.
0: You haven't got a sister, nor a brother. You're unmarried and you've been divorced for 3 years.
3: I've got to go out now.
0: An appointment with Stanley Leach?
3: Perhaps.
0: I think you'd better tell me everything. You see, we know a good deal already. It'll make it easier, I think. Although the information I received from Ada Willis was nearly enough, I made no arrest that evening. As a matter of fact, it took 4 more days to locate the body, and only then were we ready to proceed. With the evidence at hand, I called the principal witnesses and the murderer to the yard. Now, this wasn't done for the sake of a dramatic accusation, but rather with the hope that, confronted by absolute proof, the killer would make a confession, thereby saving the court a considerable amount of money.
1: You ready, sir?
0: Right, Moffat. Bring him in.
4: Come in, please.
0: Mr. Leach.
5: Yes, sir.
0: Will you sit here, please? And Miss Willis, here.
3: Thank you, sir.
0: Mr. Cade, here.
6: Righto.
0: And Mr. Palmer.
7: Yes, sir.
0: Thank you. Now, to begin with, Mr. Leach, we know that your wife is dead.
5: Oh, my.
0: Due to the circumstances surrounding her disappearance, certain accusations have been leveled against you.
5: I know. Unkind, terrible accusations.
0: And Mr. Cade, you stated that your aunt would never have taken a trip away from London.
8: That's right. Auntie hated to travel. Never did.
5: Oh, but you're mistaken. She did. She did go.
0: Very well. Mr. Palmer, you testified that you heard a quarrel, that the words were not distinguishable except for one phrase...
8: I won't have it in the house. That's what he said over and over.
0: Mr. Leach, would you care to tell me what it referred to?
5: I don't quite remember, but...
0: Could it have been a baby? A baby that Mrs. Leach was planning to adopt?
5: Good heavens, no.
0: Miss Willis, you said that had Mrs. Leach gone away, she would have written and most certainly returned.
3: Yes. I had a baby 3 years ago. It was sent to an orphanage. Mrs. Leach was going to adopt it since I couldn't take him back myself.
5: Ada, Ada, you didn't tell me.
0: Go on, Miss Willis.
3: I was working at Selfridge's. Mrs. Leach stopped there quite often and we became friendly. I told her about the baby. She never had one of her own. After she married Mr. Leach, she decided to adopt mine.
0: Did she tell him about the idea?
3: No. Not until she made arrangements at the orphanage. That's when she told him.
0: The night before your wife took her trip, Mr. Leach.
5: We quarreled. I admit that. But she said she was going away to give me time to think things over.
0: Mr. Palmer, you said that 3 evenings later, Mr. Leach came over and asked for help.
8: He had a burn on his finger.
0: It was an acid burn, Mr. Leach, wasn't it?
5: No. No, I burned it on the stove.
0: Really? Well, that brings us to the unfortunate woman's body. Margaret, would you ask Mr. Buckley to come in?
4: Mr. Buckley, please.
0: Mr. Buckley, do you recognize any one of the persons seated here?
4: That gentleman.
0: Mr. Leach?
4: Yes, sir.
0: Can you tell what you know?
4: From near as I remember, about a year and 10 months ago, he asked me if I'd be interested in buying something for the studio.
0: You done business with him before?
4: Oh, yes. When he was in the taxidermist business, we used to purchase animals and such like.
0: Your studio is a film company.
4: That's right. I'm in property department.
0: Go on.
4: Mr. Leach said he acquired a nice skeleton specimen.
5: Oh. Oh, no.
0: All right, Margaret. Let him go. Now, Mr. Buckley, you bought the skeleton?
4: Yes, sir. I have the bill of sale.
0: Well, Mr. Leach?
5: You don't. You couldn't.
0: The dental work in the skull was identified. It was Mrs. Leach. Yesterday, your workroom was examined. Wire and other substances were found, and exactly matched the materials used in the skeleton.
5: Not well. I shall ask to be excused.
0: You married her for her money. You quarreled when she proposed the adoption, and in a fit of anger, killed her.
5: I didn't mean to kill her. It was an accident. She was a good woman. I...
0: Stanley Leach, you're not obliged to say anything unless you wish to do so, but whatever you say will be taken down in writing and may be given in evidence. Take him away, Martin. Our discovery of the skeleton had involved a city-wide search and had been based on the knowledge we possessed of Stanley Leach's background. Although the disposal of the body was bizarre, it very nearly accomplished the impossible for the murderer. A perfect murder. Miss Ada Willis was married a few weeks ago, and her baby is once again with her. Pursuit. And the pursuit is ended.

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1: How much is that
2: vase? 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
1: Ha ha! 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
4: Again, we join the American Family Robinson. In our last program, Editor Luke and Miss Timmons were plotting to get her property away from Windy Bill. Miss Timmons was found by young Bob Robinson towing the country in Windy's house car, which proved to be a bad bargain. Miss Timmons has vowed revenge on Windy. Apparently, she's gotten over her infatuation for that gentleman when she discovered he had tricked her. He intends to sell her property to Mr. Jason for the new factory site and pocket the profits. Today, however, we leave her and Editor Luke to complete their plans and pay a visit to Devil's Gulch and our honeymooners, Betty and Dick Collins. We find Mr. Webb, the owner of the Dude Ranch, and a neighbor of his, just finishing a meal which Dick has prepared. You remember that Dick offered to take the place of Chuck Peters, the ranch house cook, if Chuck would substitute for him as Betty's riding escort. Mr. Webb is speaking.
5: Well, I must say your flapjacks ain't quite like the ones Mother used to make, Mr. Collins, but they're adequate, I reckon.
6: I knew I was going to leave something out. Just to make sure, I put in everything I could find in the kitchen. But I guess you haven't got the missing ingredient in stock, whatever it is.
5: Well, it ain't so much what's missing. Glory be. Say, there was some buckshot out there. You didn't put that in, did you?
6: Of course not. You don't taste any buckshot, do you?
5: Well, it'd be a little hard to tell. I thought I tasted some lead piping there for a minute, and it did seem kind of heavy-like. Yeah, but never mind. That makes him stick by your ribs all the better. Hey, cousin?
7: Oh, don't take Webb serious, Mr. Collins. All he means is your conversation is better than your cooking.
6: Yes, I gathered that. Well, if you'd rather have Chuck Peters do your cooking, all I can say is go ahead.
5: Chuck's no, Mr. Collins. I'd rather have you any day. Chuck, he can't cook, and he ain't got good sense either. You at least got good sense.
6: Well, thanks very much. That's something.
7: Sure you got good sense, Mr. Collins. Webb was telling me is how you explained to him about taxes and government spending. How people are hollering for more money to spend. And then hollering about heavy taxes at the same time. like robbing Peter to pay Paul. Well, somehow people just don't seem to see no relation between the two.
6: Well, I'm not exactly the first person to bring that out. But if I helped you fellas see it, maybe I have been of some use. You know, there are a lot of folks who don't seem to realize that all this money has to be taken out of the people's pockets by the government.
5: Sure, but if you could only think up some way of curing the trouble.
6: Oh, easy. If people hollered for less government spending, they wouldn't have to holler about taxes because that'd take care of itself. Taxes hit the thrifty job holder the hardest. Spending billions of dollars helps people who are unemployed. But it isn't going to help very much if it's spent so lavishly that it's going to bankrupt the people who already have jobs and the government.
7: Well, still, it does seem pretty necessary to give people some security. And if they know the government will kick in during a pinch...
6: You're right. People must be made to feel secure. But why do they feel insecure? Because food prices, along with taxes, have been raised. And that has removed the margin of safety from the average pay envelope. The average American worker has always been used to having enough money to lay aside a bit against a rainy day. When he can no longer do that, he feels insecure. Higher prices and taxes certainly won't help him much.
5: Doggone if it ain't a vicious circle. Spend money to make people feel secure. But if you do spend it, they'll feel less secure all the time. That sounds bad.
6: It would be bad if you hadn't overlooked the most obvious answer to the whole problem. There is one channel of employment which won't cost the present job holders any money in taxes and raised prices, and that's private industry. And that's where we've got to start if we're going to get anywhere at all with recovery.
5: Yeah, but where is industry going to get the money for all these new jobs?
6: As soon as people get the idea that recovery comes first, before all these badly timed attempts at reform of the whole business and social structure, people will invest freely in industry. And that will solve the job security question. And then it will be time enough to think of any needed reforms.
7: Boy, you sure got all the answers. You're wasting your time cooking flapjacks. Now, what you ought to do
8: Hello,
7: is...
8: Hello, old stick in the mud.
6: Hello, Betty.
8: The economic forum still in session?
5: Now, Miss Collins, you oughtn't to come in here interrupting us like that.
8: Well, I like that. Is he my husband or yours?
6: Betty, nobody would know I was your husband. You're never around where I am.
8: And why? Because you never go anywhere or do anything except hang around this kitchen. Cooking, of all things, and talking.
5: Well, it's all right for a young man to talk and think sensibly about national affairs. It's important. Most of these young dudes we get out here talk a lot of half-baked socialism.
8: More important than his wife, I suppose. Don't you ever think of having any fun, Dick? What'd you come out here for, anyway?
6: Because you made me come out here, that's why.
7: Webb, you was going to show me that new stock you bought. I reckon this would be a good time to go do it.
5: Yeah? Oh, yeah, sure. Well, see you later, Mr. Collins. Don't take it too hard, but don't give in.
8: Oh, that man... Pitying you. Taking sides with you and glaring at me as if I were a lame-brained little fluff.
6: Oh, Mr. Webb's all right when you get to know him.
8: I didn't come out here to get to know Mr. Webb. I came out here on my honeymoon. And a fine honeymoon it is.
6: Oh, we've been over this before, dear. You see, I don't like horses.
8: Oh, nonsense. You won't even try them, Dick. All you have to do is to get used to riding and then you'll love it. Look at me. I'm having a glorious time. Why, just this morning I learned how to throw a lariat. Chuck and I are...
6: Oh, Chuck, is it? So it's come to that.
8: Well, of course. You can't force me into the exclusive company of a person every day and not have me get to know him by his first name, I hope.
6: Listen, I don't like that guy.
8: It's all right. He doesn't like you either.
6: Oh, he doesn't. Well, why not?
8: Well, he says you're scared.
6: Scared of what? Not of him, I hope. Or does he actually think he's got me bluffed with that act he puts on?
8: No, scared of horses. We thought of borrowing a rocking horse from one of the neighbor's kids and putting it on the porch with your name on it. But I thought you might not see the joke.
6: Is that so?
8: Chuck's terribly funny sometimes. He's a good mimic, too, you know. You ought to see the way he imitates you.
6: Yes, I'd like to.

0: see the joke.
1: Is that so?
0: Chuck's terribly funny sometimes. He's a good mimic, too, you know. You ought to see the way he imitates you.
1: Yes, I'd like to, just once.
0: Well, I'll show you. He sort of paces up and down the room like this with his hands behind his back, and he says, what this country needs is less horse flesh and more sofa pillows. Then people would realize...
1: Why, that floor flusher. I'm going out there and poke his face in. Hey. I'll fix him up so he'll never face another camera.
0: Okay, wait a minute. Hey, wait a minute. You can't do that. I didn't mean to start anything.
1: Well, I mean to finish something. Hey, you, Peters,
0: yes.
1: Come here.
0: Wait a minute.
2: Morning, Professor. What's the matter? Did your audience walk out on you?
1: Get down off that horse.
2: Oh, he's all right. He won't bite you. Why, he's as gentle as a lamb.
1: Never mind the horse. Get off.
2: Oh, don't mind the horse. Not at all. You see, I'm different. Now, you take some people. The minute they see one, why, they go pale.
1: If you don't come down, I'll come up there after you.
2: Well, well. Spoken like a little man. He isn't scared of the big bad horsey after all.
1: Scared, huh? I'll show you whether I'm scared. Bring out one of your animals and I'll ride him. And when I get through, I'll push your teeth in.
0: Dickie, will you ride with us? Let's go down to the corral right now.
1: Well, maybe I better hit him first.
0: No, Dick, wait till after I ride, and I'll help you hit him.
2: You'll have a long wait if you wait till after he rides.
1: Is that so? Bring on your horse, that's all. I'll show you.
0: You better bring up Daisy, Chuck. She's nice and gentle, and bring Dancer for me.
1: No, you won't bring Daisy either. If I'm going to ride a horse, I'm going to ride a good one. There isn't a nag on this ranch that I'm afraid of.
2: Oh, I suppose you think you can ride Blue Lightning.
1: You bet I can. Bring him on.
0: Oh, no, Dick. Not Blue Lightning.
2: Oh, this is going to be good.
0: Oh, Dick, you can't do this. Blue Lightning is absolutely wild. You'll never be able to...
1: Oh, yes, I can. And I'll show you up, too. You think you've married a sissy, eh?
0: Oh, but, dear, you don't have to break your neck to prove you're not a sissy. Oh, Mr.
1: Now, never mind calling him. I've made up my mind.
3: Yeah, what's the trouble?
0: Oh, dear, Chuck was kidding Dick about being afraid of horses, and now Dick's got mad and he's going to ride Blue Lightning.
3: There, I knew it. Just like a woman to go deviling a man till he goes does something crazy.
0: Oh, you...
3: Mr. Collins, I wouldn't ride that Mustang myself. You're not going to go committing suicide on account of your wife, are you?
1: I have made up my mind.
3: Well, all I gotta say is, it sure has been nice knowing you, Mr. Collins.
1: Huh?
3: I'll remember everything you said, and I'd like to shake hands before I set off to town for the doctor.
0: Oh.
3: Well, now, I don't know but what I'd better get the undertaker to come out, too. It'll save a trip. Goodbye, Mr. Collins.
1: Goodbye.
2: Here he is. Hey, cowboy, you mount from the left side.
1: I know which side. Whoa, keep still, you beast.
0: Oh, Dick, please.
2: Now, let me hold him for you.
1: Get away. I don't need your help. Stand still, you. There. Come on, Betty. You'd better get aboard that other animal. This one wants to go places.
2: You better hold him. Once he takes out on you, you're a goner.
1: You keep your advice to yourself. You ready, Betty? Let's go.
0: Are you all right, Dick?
1: Of course. This is a cinch. He's as gentle as a lamb.
2: You know, they say horses can always sense when you're afraid of them. Makes them mad. Oh, by the way, Blue Lightning's ears are back. You better watch him.
0: Let's go back. You've already shown you can ride him, Dick.
2: Not much of a ride.
1: Why, I'm just beginning to enjoy it. We'll ride out to the canyon and back.
2: Swear. How about a little race? Get going, Pete. Come on.
0: No, Dick, wait for me.
1: What's the matter?
0: Well, your horse is making Dancer nervous. You better stick with me.
1: Well, of course, if you're afraid. But I hate to let that guy...
0: Look. Look, Paint stopped. Something's the matter.
1: Yeah, and Peters fell off. Oh, boy, am I glad I came.
0: Come on. Let's see what happens.
1: All right.
2: Here, stay back. Rattlesnake. Paint shied and bucked me off.
1: Where is it?
2: Oh, it slid off into the bushes. Wait, I want to get a shot at it.
0: No, come on, let's go back.
1: Hey, from what I've seen of your shooting, you better try a club.
2: There he is.
1: Betty! Her horse is running away with her.
2: Oh, get after her while I catch Pete.
1: It's all right, Betty. Hang on. Come on, you beast. Get going.
0: I can't stop her.
1: Can you jump off?
0: No.
2: Hey, we'll have to go around the canyon and hit her off. She's making for the cliff.
1: Not me. I'm going after her.
2: Why, you'll break your neck.
1: I'll be right with you, Betty. Betty! Betty! Betty! Betty!
0: Here. Here I am, Dick.
1: Where? I can't see you.
0: Up here. In the tree.
1: Good.

0: heavens, how did you get up there?
1: Well, I grabbed it as it went by. Get me down.
0: Oh, boy. Wait a minute. There. I've got your feet. Now drop.
1: Oh, Dick, I was so frightened.
0: Of course you were, you poor kid.
1: I'll never get on another horse as long as I live.
0: Oh, nonsense. Now that's liable to happen to anybody. I thought it was a pretty swell ride myself. Well, wait till I get up on Blue Lightning, and then you can sit in front of me.
1: No, I couldn't. Blue Lightning's a devil, Dick.
0: Yeah, he may have been once, but coming down the side of that canyon at about 40 miles an hour would take the pep out of any horse. Come on, give me your hand and jump.
1: But are you sure you can handle him?
0: Handle? Say, didn't you just see me handle him?
1: I think I'd rather walk.
0: You can't walk back from here. Come on, now, get your foot in the stirrup and jump.
1: Well, all right, but don't let him go too fast.
0: Come on, now. There. Now, we'll go home at a walk, or maybe a slow canter. Are you comfy?
1: Mm-hmm. Oh, Dick, you're wonderful.
0: Huh. I guess compared to some people, I am. You know, this horse business is a cinch once you get the feel of the thing. All you need is a little confidence.
2: But what happened to Chuck, Mr. Peters?
0: That guy. He was scared to go down the canyon.
2: No.
0: He's probably up at the top thinking of an alibi. What a big Western hero he turned out to be. Yeah, and he missed the rattlesnake, too. I saw the thing scooting away.
2: Ooh, don't mention that awful snake. I get chills just thinking about it.
3: Hey, who's that?
0: Who did you think it was? What are you doing, waiting for an elevator to take you down?
3: Suffering cat. How did you get her?
0: I picked her off a tree. Her horse is down in the canyon somewhere. Maybe it'd be a good idea if you went down there and found it and let Mrs. Collins ride paint home.
3: Yeah, but I don't know where the horse is.
0: Hey, unless you'd prefer to have me get off this horse and continue that argument we were having. You know, I was middleweight champion of the Centerville Athletic Club.
3: Oh, sure. I'll get the horse, Mr. Collins. That sure was some riding down the side of that young mountain.
0: Ah, kid stuff. And by the way, Peters, and you too, Betty.
2: Yeah?
0: I'm giving a little lecture at the ranch house tomorrow on why cooks, politicians, and professors should stick to their own trade. I expect both of you to attend.
3: Yes, sir.
0: Now get going. Betty, hop on that camouflaged hobby horse, and I'll race you back to the ranch.
2: Yes, Dickie.
4: And what a man Collins comes through. Our local boy certainly made good in that little fracas. In the meantime, what's happening back in Centerville? Remember, Luke and Miss Timmons are trying to get Windy Bill to give up the property he appropriated, which is to be used for the new factory site, which means jobs in Centerville. Join us in our next program and see what happens. Until then, goodbye. The American Family Robinson, which is broadcast regularly over this station, is written by Douglas Silver and Marjorie Bartlett, directed by Martha Atwell, and produced by the...
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Take one man with the horn of freedom and another with the horn of hate. Put them in an open boat with a beautiful woman. That's the story, Cargo Unknown, taken from the files of John Steele, adventurer.

0: Hello, friends. This is John Steele. And how are you tonight?
1: Oh, is that so?
0: Well, don't worry. We'll take care of that for you. Because this week, friends, we have another tale of adventure. This is one of those unusual stories. A yarn that leaves you doing some serious thinking. And a lot of wondering, too. So I suggest that you relax for a moment before I introduce this week's guest. The reason? A simple one. Once my friend Lou Cardone starts his story, you'll find it very difficult to relax. Well, enough of me. Here is Lou Cardone, a man with an aeroplane and ideas. Lou?
2: You've heard the old saw about strange bedfellows. Well, I've got one that really takes a cake. I guess it started right after I came home from the war. Been a fighter pilot with the 8th in England for 2.5 years and finally got relieved after my 71st mission. A little flak happy, but who wasn't? I couldn't settle down. Still wanted that old excitement. One day I read in the paper where XGIs could pick up surplus ships for a song, and that started me thinking. Scraped up all I could, bought me a sweet little twin-engine trainer, and I was in business. Jobs was slow at first, but I wasn't fussy as long as there was money in it. Well, one day I was out in the hangar cleaning up the ship. Pressure went out on the hydraulic system the night before, and I had to crank the flaps and landing gear down by hand. I was checking to find a leak where I was losing pressure.
3: Are you Lou Cardone? Are you Lou Cardone?
2: Yeah? Sorry, mister, can't hear you.
3: I said, are you Mr. Cardone?
2: Wait a minute. Hey, Cutter, Joe.
4: Yeah.
2: Cutter! What did you say?
3: I said you're Mr. Cardone, are you not?
2: Yeah, it's me.
3: I would like to talk to you.
2: Okay, mister.
3: No, I do not mean here, outside someplace.
2: Sorry, mister, I haven't got the time.
3: I assure you it will be worth your while.
2: Oh, that way, huh? Okay, okay. Break it, Joe. Be back in a minute.
4: Right.
2: Follow me.
3: Thank you.
2: Didn't catch your name.
3: I didn't say it.
2: Well?
3: Gunther, Joseph Gunther.
2: Okay, Mr. Gunther, what's on your mind?
3: I hoped we could find someplace more private.
2: I've made a lot of deals standing right here.
3: Very well. I followed your career with great interest, Mr. Cardone.
2: Get to the point.
3: You are a very capable young man.
2: I go on.
3: Your advertisement in the paper first attracted my attention.
2: Yeah?
3: The Anything Anywhere Airlines.
2: That's just a name I got tagged with.
3: I went to the trouble of having you investigated.
2: Well?
3: By my own men, of course. We discovered several things of interest.
2: Such as?
3: On March 2nd, you loaded a cargo of bowls of assorted materials. Your destination was recorded as Municipal Airport, Chicago. At 5:30 on the afternoon of the 23rd, you landed at a small airport outside of Las Cruces, Mexico, and made delivery to a representative of Rogers Packing Company.
2: So what's wrong with flying material to Mexico?
3: Your cargo was not assorted materials. Rolled inside the bowls were art treasures, valued at over $100,000.
2: Your men are pretty efficient.
3: The order was placed on me. On the 18th, you loaded a cargo of canned fruit. Same destination and delivery.
2: Another of your orders?
3: Yes. Scattered through the cans and sealed inside them was over $1 million in jewels and precious stones. Shall I go on?
2: You've made your point. What's next?
3: We had to be sure of our man, Mr. Cardone. Very sure.
2: The cargoes were delivered.
3: And you were well paid.
2: Well?
3: The next delivery is to Argentina.
2: Hey, that's a long hop. What's a cargo?
3: A man. Will 10,000 be enough?
2: Pretty important guy, eh?
3: Yes.
2: Why is he so hot?
3: Let us say he has disagreed with the authorities.
2: I like money, but I like free air, too.
3: 20,000.
2: Argentina. It's a lot of open water flying. I'd need wing tanks. That means questions. Oh, I don't like it. You better find
3: out. I have gone this far, Mr. Cardone. I cannot take no for an answer.
2: You've got the wrong boy, Mr. Gunther. Sorry,
3: I don't like to have to point out that I have a complete record of your activities over the past year. Administration would find it interesting reading, I'm sure.
2: The publicity will look good on you, too.
3: I've been careful about that. You underestimate me.
2: So it's that way.
3: Yes.
2: 20 grand?
3: When can you leave?
2: There's a lot to be done. End of the week.
3: No later. I will get in touch with you about the details.
2: Okay.
3: I knew you would see this my way, Mr. Cardone.
2: Yeah. Yeah. worked round the clock for the next few days, canceled all my other jobs, and just stuck close to the hangar. I had to work 30 hours a day for $20,000. A lot of the stuff could be done during daylight without starting too many questions, but I did most of the important work at night. It was the old excitement, just like the war days. I installed the wing tanks and checked the ship from stem to stern. Then I moved in all the equipment, picked up a 12-foot life raft, and was careful to see it was completely outfitted. Wasn't taking any chances. It was all set in 4 days. And Gunther phoned and set 5 o'clock the next morning as takeoff time.
3: You are punctual, Cardone.
2: $20,000, I'd miss my own funeral.
3: There's no time to waste. These are your passengers.
2: You said one.
3: It does not matter. There are two.
2: Well, the ship's heavy as she stands.
3: It will make it.
2: But a woman,
4: I'm not afraid.
2: Okay, in you go. Here, let me help you.
4: I'm quite capable, thank you.
2: Have it your own way. Your turn, Mr.
3: Stendhal.
2: Can he talk?
3: The bandages, a precaution.
2: He must be hot. Now, bags next. This one stays too heavy.
3: It must go.
2: You want us to pile up at the end of the field?
4: It does not matter, Gunther.
3: Very well, madame.
2: I'll be back for my 20,000.
3: I will contact you when you return.
2: I see that you do. You want to come up front for the takeoff, miss? Or is it, madam?
4: Miss Tauber. Yes, thank you. I would like to.
2: Well, maybe this won't be such a bad jaunt after all.
4: Beg your pardon?
2: Oh, nothing. There, you sit in that one. You make it okay? Good. Hang on, Miss Tauber. Here we go. Wave goodbye to your boyfriend. Come on, baby, lift a little. Come on, sugar, act nice for Pappy.
4: Will we make it?
2: Your guess is as good as mine. Come on, you old hag. Gotta do better than this.
4: Watch out for those trees.

0: You ever have that funny feeling that you've seen him at a total stranger someplace before? That was my reaction to Stender the first time I saw him. I couldn't pin it down to any particular time or place. It wasn't anything as concrete as that. We'd been in the air for about 6 hours when I put the ship on automatic pilot and went aft. You comfortable, Mr. Stender?
1: Quite, Mr. Cardone.
0: Must be a relief to get those bandages off.
1: They served their purpose.
2: The water looks beautiful from up here, like burnished metal.
0: I've seen that color before.
2: Where?
0: On the barrel of a rifle or a revolver, like Mr. Stender has under his jacket.
1: You think I am armed, Mr. Cardone?
0: The bottle's the only other thing make a bulge like that. You don't look like a drinking man.
1: You object, then, to my carrying a revolver?
0: I hadn't given it much thought.
1: But you object.
0: I don't have one.
1: Very well. You shall keep the cartridges. I shall hold the weapon.
0: How do I know that's all the shells you have?
1: In the same way that I know you are unarmed.
0: Okay.
1: You have done a great deal of flying, Mr. Cardone.
0: Enough.
1: You flew during the war.
0: Yeah.
1: Combat.
0: 71 missions.
1: Pacific?
0: Europe.
1: So. And you are responsible for the destruction of a great many German cities.
0: Not directly. I was a fighter pilot.
1: So? You have shot down many aircraft?
0: 16 and 2 probables.
1: Probables?
0: Not recorded by my wing cameras.
1: You must have been well rewarded by your country.
0: Never thought of it that way.
1: I always found your army system of awards and decorations a bit amusing.
0: We did all right.
1: But then you weren't professional soldiers.
0: We won the war, didn't we?
1: Yes, you did.
2: The motors.
0: Sounds bad. I can just get her to catch again. Gotta set her down. Back to your seats. Fasten your belts.
2: But I...
0: Try to lay her in easy.
1: Can you land
0: get on... back to your seat. Lucky water's smooth. Up a hair. That's it. How easy?
3: Hang on!

0: Everyone comfortable?
1: Yes, thank you.
0: Raft's not the Queen Mary, but it'll keep afloat.
2: That was excellent flying, Godot.
0: Oh, we were lucky. If the water hadn't been
2: that
0: smooth...
2: was not luck. That was, what is it? Fate.
0: Maybe.
2: Did you have time to radio our position?
0: No.
1: But surely a ship will pass this way.
0: Regular shipping channels are about 150 miles west of us. I figure we're drifting about due southwest.
2: The sail will help some.
0: Yeah, if the weather holds, we might drift into shipping lanes in 10 to 12 days.
1: Have we enough food?
0: I stocked the raft for two.
1: What does that mean?
0: Have to be careful. It won't be like the stork.
2: The stork?
0: Oh, nothing.
2: Do many aircraft fly this route?
0: Can't count on that.
2: No, I suppose they follow the shipping lanes, too.
0: That's right.
2: Well, we'll just have to make the best of it.
1: Sun is terribly hot.
0: Oh, I'm sorry. Here, let me rub some ointment on your face.
1: You've thought of everything.
0: It's part of the crash equipment.
1: Is there enough?
0: We have one, too.
1: That is not very much.
0: Faces get tough in a few days. Won't need it then.
1: It is cooling.
0: You have a lovely face.
1: Covered with oil?
0: Even that way.
1: You should use them.
0: I don't need it.
2: Very charming, Mr. Cardone, if somewhat foolhardy.
1: Mr. Cardone was not trying to be charming.
2: Gallantry is a luxury he cannot afford.
1: That is contemptible.
2: The truth is often contemptible, Lisa.
0: You'd better use some Stender.
2: Thank you.
0: Your face is quite white.
2: What do you mean, Cardone?
0: I don't know.
2: Are you implying that there is anything unusual about my face?
0: Why should I? Hey, when did you eat last, beautiful?
1: 4 o'clock this morning.
0: It's 12 hours.
1: Yes.
0: Okay, time for lunch,
1: eh? I can wait.
0: We'll eat now. Won't be much, though.
1: I am hungry.
0: Now, let's see. Must be something good on the menu.
1: I'll see if I can catch the waiter's eye.
0: They have very good steaks here.
1: I'm not really that hungry.
0: No? How about a nice third of a bar of chocolate, a biscuit, and a swallow of water?
1: That's exactly what I wanted.
0: Stender?
2: Thank you.
0: Oh, how's it taste?
1: Wonderful. I love that misty taste in the chocolate.
0: Army specialists work years to develop it.
1: You're not eating, Mr. Stender.
2: I may have greater need of it tomorrow.
0: Maybe you won't need it at all. Tomorrow. The first few days weren't so bad, but after that it was pretty tough to take. Sun was blistering hot during the day, and we were chilled to the bone at night. We tried to keep the raft bailed out, but our clothes were always wet. By the third day, our legs were covered with ugly sores from the salt water. The ointment was all gone by the fourth day, but it didn't matter much because our faces and arms were as tough and dry as leather. We set up a system of watches, so one of us would always be awake while the other slept. I was standing watch on the sixth night. The sea was calm and the moon was bright. Hungry?
1: A little.
0: You have to wait for Stender.
1: Yes.
0: Wouldn't be fair.
1: No.
0: Oh, someday I'll buy a whole cow.
1: Don't, Lou.
0: Sorry. He sure is a funny one.
1: Funny?
0: Peculiar. Keeps to himself so much.
1: That's the way he wants it to be.
0: He's learned a lot about me.
1: So have I.
0: I know nothing about him.
1: No.
0: Sometimes I want to hit him for no reason at all.
1: I know.
0: He never seems to be as hungry or as thirsty as we are.
1: He's more careful with his food.
0: Yeah. How can he sleep so well?
1: I don't know.
0: The minute he lies down, he's asleep.
1: He knows how to relax.
0: Doesn't anything bother him?
1: No.
0: I have a feeling he's laughing at me all the time.
1: You imagine that.
0: No, I don't. I'm not the kind of guy who goes around hitting people for no reason.
1: I know.
0: Someday it... How'd you get mixed up with him?
1: Please don't ask.
0: Family?
1: Yes.
0: Oh. Tell me about yourself, Lisa.
1: What do you want to know?
0: I don't know where you were born, what you were like when you were little, what you believe in. Anything, everything.
1: You sound like the immigration authorities.
0: Didn't mean to.
1: I was born in Vienna on August 8th, 1920, which makes me 28.
0: 29.
1: Not till August.
0: Okay.
1: When I was 14, I was sent to live with my aunt in the United States and finished my education in American schools.
0: Lucky.
1: Why?
0: Because we can talk to each other.
1: I went back to Austria in the early days of the war.
0: Why?
1: I thought I should.
0: Go on.
1: The rest isn't nice.
0: I want to know.
1: It isn't important.
0: Okay. What do you believe in?
1: Myself.
0: That all?
1: I don't know.
0: Okay.

0: lost track of time. What difference did it make? As near as I could figure, we'd been in the raft for 10 or 11 days. It was close enough. Our water was almost gone. Our food supply was running low. We used the fishing lines from the crash kit every day, but nothing ever happened. Lisa showed the strain more than Stender and me, and I began sharing my chocolate and biscuits without her knowing. Stender knew and smiled. It was Stender's watch on the 11th day. I was sleeping lightly when I woke with a start and remembered the cartridges from his revolver. I slipped my hand into my pocket. They were gone. I had no idea how many days they'd been missing.
1: You've lost something, Cardone?
0: No. No.
1: I thought I saw you looking for...
0: It was nothing.
1: I must have imagined it then.
0: Yeah. Clouds ahead.
1: You've seen many such before. They never brought rain.
0: These are cumulus.
1: Cumulus?
0: Rain-bearing.
1: Perhaps.
0: Oh, if it would only rain.
1: It would help.
0: Sorry we woke you, Lisa.
2: I was only half asleep.
0: You feel all right?
2: Yes.
0: Here, just wet your mouth with this.
1: You're getting careless, Cardone.
2: There's not enough flu.
0: Hey, take it.
2: Thank you. How is your sunburn?
0: It's okay.
2: You're lucky.
0: Why?
2: Your beard gives you some protection.
0: It's funny.
2: What, Lou?
0: No beard.
2: Do not understand.
0: Stender.
1: What do you mean, Cardone?
0: White skin. No beard.
1: You have suggested before that there's something unusual about my face.
0: And maybe there is.
2: I told you to forget.
0: All right, Lisa. I'm just beginning to wake up.
1: You're... How is it? Skating on thin ice. Cardone.
0: How would you say it in Germany?
1: These are dangerous words, Cardone.
0: I don't care. No. Leave us alone, Lisa.
2: It's raining.
0: We gotta have this out. Rain.
1: Rain.
2: So cold.
1: Good.
0: No. No, just a shower.
1: Drink all I can.
0: The sail. Get the sail down.
1: Drink.
0: The sail. Catch it in the sail.
1: The sail.
0: Stretch it out.
1: Pull the canteen. Yes.
0: Dip it in little Stender. Look out, you're spilling it.
2: Now it's coming.
0: Oh.

0: We were able to fill one canteen and a half, another before the rain stopped, but that was enough to keep us alive for a few more days. A lot of things were beginning to get straightened out in my mind. I was sure now that I'd seen Stender before, the peculiar whiteness of his skin and the lack of hair. Well, if that wasn't plastic surgery, I'd never seen it. I knew I had to be careful because he still had the revolver and the cartridges. It was the 14th or 15th day in the raft. I was half awake. Lisa was bending over me, shielding my face from the sun.
1: Mr. Stender says you've been sharing your food with me.
0: Huh? What'd you tell her that for?
2: I hoped she would see you for what you are.
1: True. True.
0: Now, don't waste your strength, Lisa.
2: Oh, silence, both of you.
1: No. No.
2: Silence.
0: What's the gun?
2: Silence.
1: No.
2: The bird.
0: What?
2: Up there, a bird.
0: Go.
2: I can just
0: don't
2: get...
0: Don't shoot yet.
2: Getting closer.
0: Wait.
2: Circling.
0: Looking for food.
2: Coming down.
0: Not yet.
2: Sees it.
0: Yeah.
2: Coming for the raft.
0: Quickly lands.
2: There.
0: Right on the raft.
2: Don't.
0: Careful.
2: One shot.
0: As if you hit the raft.
2: I am an excellent shot, Cardon.
0: Got him. Got him.
1: No. No.
0: Food, Lisa, food.
2: Never any doubt.
0: Yeah, lucky I had the gun.
2: A superior mind must do as it thinks best.
0: Got to take care of the bird.
2: I thought I detected a note of alarm, Gardon.
0: Huh?
2: Yeah, you thought perhaps I had some other use for the revolver?
0: No, no.
2: My imagination, perhaps.
0: You know what this means, Stender?
2: Means?
0: Have a bird.
2: You're safe for another few days.
0: Besides that?
2: Well?
0: We're getting near shipping lane, Stender.
2: So?
0: We may get through this.
2: Yes.
0: First thing I do will be turn you in.
2: So?
0: One thing you can't stand. Be beaten.
2: You're talking bravely. Considering I have the revolver, my captain. Oh, was it Major?
0: Colonel Private. Or was it Corporal?
2: How long do you think you can stand this, Cardon?
0: As long as you can.
2: One of us must fall asleep in the end.
0: It'll be you.
2: I'm stronger than you.
0: Maybe.
2: I've been more careful with my food.
0: Yeah.
2: It's been what? 18, 19 hours.
0: It is so.
2: And now you are beginning to tire.
0: No.
2: Splash some water on your face. It will help keep you awake.
0: Shut up.
2: Look at Lisa. Lisa's sleeping. It would be so easy. Just close your eyes.
0: Shut up.
2: Your patience is wearing thin, Gazon.
0: You can't last forever.
2: You should not allow yourself to become so upset. It uses valuable energy.
0: I don't get it.
2: Get it?
0: This cat and mouse business.
2: Perhaps I am enjoying myself.
0: How?
2: Proving to you conclusively that I am your superior in every way.
0: So this is what it was all about.
2: About?
0: The war.
2: Your eyes are heavy, Cardon.
0: Huh?
2: You will not last much longer.
0: Okay.
2: Another hour at the most.
0: Shut up, sir.
2: So easy. Just close eyes. Never wake up.
1: No, you can't.
0: It's all right, Lisa.
1: Give water.
0: Here, baby. Drink this.
1: Give food.
2: You could use that water more than she.
1: Give food. What?
0: Can't last forever. Got him.
2: All right.
0: Eyes heavy.
2: Shrine hold.
0: Can't last forever.
2: Superior.
0: Get the gun.
2: Stay back.
0: Gonna beat you.
2: Superior.
0: Gonna turn you in. Alive.
2: Superior.
0: Gonna beat you. Beat you. Beat you. Gotta get his gun. His gun. Got it. Got it. Gotta throw it. Run! You and me now. You and me. Beat you, Superman. Beat you. Whistle. Heard whistle. Can't see. Whistle. Ship must be ship. Ship. There's a Stendhal. Ship. There's a ship. Stendhal. Stendhal.
2: Yes.
0: That ship. American.
2: American.

0: juice coming out of it. Take it easy, son. Here. Drink this.
1: Everything's all right.
2: Thanks.
1: Lie back and rest, son. You're going to be all right.
2: Lisa. Lisa.
1: She's safe, too. You're going to be okay.
2: Where am I?
1: On board my ship. I'm John Steele, skipper.
2: Oh. Lisa's safe?
1: Yes. You're both coming along fine.
2: Both?
1: Lucky we picked the two of you up when we did.
2: Two?
1: Yes. You were both unconscious when we got to you.
2: Two?
1: Yes. Funny thing. When I first picked you up with my glasses, I thought I saw three people on the raft. When we got close enough to lower a boat, there was just you and the girl.
2: Couldn't take a beating.
1: Pardon?
2: Nothing.
1: Yes. Now, you just lie back and take it easy.
2: Yeah.
1: Oh, just one thing more.
2: Yeah?
1: I've been holding up my radiogram till you came around.
2: Yeah?
1: Any casualties to report?
2: No. No casualties.
1: No. I didn't think so. By the way, we found this in your pocket. Thought you might like to have it.
2: Oh, what is it?
1: A ring.
2: Oh, thanks.
1: Indian good luck charm. Isn't it?
2: Yeah. Yeah.

John Steele, Adventurer, is produced by Robert Monroe, written and directed by Elliot Drake. Don Douglas is featured as John Steele. Also in tonight's cast were Ross Martin, Connie Lemke, and Earl George. The orchestra was conducted by Sylvan Levin. Sound by Walt Shaver. Remember, next week, Mutual presents Kid Brother, another story of suspense and action from the files of John Steele, Adventurer. Ted Malley speaking. This is the Mutual Broadcasting System.

0: 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Duel, 2 and 6.
1: I came across Mr. Kipley in the meadow by the church. If I've painted that spire once, he said, I've painted it a dozen times. He offered me an apple pie. A narcissist needs inspiration, he explained. Golden short crust pastry, delicious apple filling, and just the right amount of sugar sprinkled on top. But then, when it comes to the little details, Mr. Kipley does have an exceedingly good eye.
2: Will you have a polo, dear Liza, will you have a polo, dear Liza, polo?
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8: And I agree that the microscope is one of the most valuable tools the modern crime fighter has in his arsenal.
9: We are at the Sussex campus of Oxford University in England, where the Batman is addressing a group of British criminologists. We join the lecture already in progress.
8: Along with a sound education and basic chemical analysis. One never knows when a clue in the form of a soil sample or a cloth stain is staring the unwary detective in the face. I'm most impressed in the growth I've seen in this area, this side of the Atlantic. I am therefore most honored to be here. Yes, Mr. Pico, what is it?
10: There's a call for you, Batman. It came during your talk from a gentleman at Scotland Yard.
8: Make my excuses, Mr. Pico. This sounds important.
10: Ladies and gentlemen, our distinguished guest from the United States will take no questions this afternoon. He has just been called upon to...
8: This is the Batman speaking.
11: Oh, my, yes, Batman. I say, this is Inspector Oswald of Scotland Yard. We seem to have happened upon a rather grisly incident, and I thought, since you were in such proximity...
8: You have my help. The story, please, Inspector.
11: Yes, quite. Well, it seems that several villagers in Cadbury reported a shining object fell into the moors 5 days ago. We assumed it was a shooting star or some such, but we sent an investigator there anyhow. Higgins was the chap's name.
8: And he found?
11: Higgins? We don't know what he found. We found Higgins. Dead, actually. Propped on a wooden stand and dressed like a scarecrow. A routine case, of course.
8: Nothing routine about murder, Inspector.
11: It's quite. Anyhow, we dispatched another investigator there this morning. If you could join him...
8: Thanks, Inspector, but I work alone. I'll get over there myself.
12: Hello? The blighter seems to have disengaged the line. Hello?
13: I'm certainly not going to be there for a long time.
14: Oh, I know what you think you're going for longer.
13: Who be you, stranger? You're dressed as you're looking for work about the fields, but Cadbury's is sure and away the wrong village for you to be looking in these times.
15: I'm not looking for work, but I may be looking to join you in a game of darts.
13: You won't be wanting to put any money on the game, would you, mate?
16: Good brow, Billy.
13: Nobody in these parts can beat me on the board. Have a brew on me.
15: I don't drink or take chances. Tell me, mate, have you been out in the moors lately?
13: The moors?
16: First time you missed the bullseye
13: on 4th Troll,
16: Billy.
13: Not a body I know been out there since that Higgins broke.
16: Ow, farm shot, Billy.
13: There's demons from space there for sure. That's what folks round here all say.
16: You scored 200 on that round, Billy boy.
15: Thanks for the company. I think I'll take a walk.
13: Oh, friend, are you going to throw your dice?
15: The darts? Oh, yes. Just
13: a... one at a time, mate. Don't throw them all at...
15: I'm in kind of a rush.
16: Six full clothes off in one throw. I've never seen such a shot like that in all my days.
13: Well, you was that man. And where the deuce did he go?
9: The disguised Batman has slipped outside the pub, where he is startled by a rich, dark voice.
0: The eminent Batman, I presume.
8: How on earth did you sneak up behind... Well, at least do me the courtesy of allowing me to remove my disguise before you recognize me.
0: A thousand pardons, good Batman. Of course, you realize that to a trained eye, the coordination of a superbly trained athlete is evident no matter how you disguise your walk. And your skin tone is much too deep for a native of overcast England this time of year.
8: Obviously. And you, of course, are...
0: Inspector Derek Holmes at your service.
8: Derek Holmes? Not a relation of the legendary detective Sherlock Holmes, are you?
0: That would be too much to hope for, dear Batman. But don't think I avoid a good deal of ribbing for my name. Here's a secluded spot for you to remove your disguise, if you like.
9: The masked manhunter and his new companion fade into the mists of the swamp as night signals its coming.
8: Now, Inspector Holmes, I have a case to solve, so...
0: Nonsense, Batman. We have been thrown together with regard to this matter. We would obviously profit by working as a team.
17: Look out, that wagon!
8: Would you not say?
18: Effective. Most effective. We caught them against impenetrable undergrowth. They could in no way have escaped contact with the wagon.
8: We should leave before they are discovered.
0: That was a close one.
8: Our presence seems to have made someone nervous. Did you get a good look at them, Holmes?
0: Decidedly, Batman. Their accents betray their points of national origin, among other things. But whatever was that delightful capsule that saved us both?
8: This one? It's an airbag. The type used as an instant cushion in crashing planes and cars. Inflates on impact.
0: Perhaps I should get a utility belt of my own. I assume you noticed the boots on our two friends.
8: Yes, a certain kind of shale on their shoes with a texture I don't see on the ground around here.
0: It's a green clay, actually, called lime rock. The nearest point it can be found is in the area where the unidentified object was sighted.
8: Interesting. Shall we be off?
9: Night on the moors in a fog-shrouded glen provides adequate cover for two men combing the swamps for a valuable piece of equipment.
18: If you rake through this mud and muck 1 foot at a time, it may as well be a continent.
19: Yeah, patience. As long as the villagers fear to come here, we are the only ones likely to find...
18: What was that? Something metallic.
19: Yes. Help me unearth this. Another rock. Yes, it's the payload from our crashed satellite.
18: They have found it! Eureka!
19: Hold! Quiet! Who is that coming?
20: Only me. I found this one snooping in the area.
18: The British inspector. The one we thought we eliminated. No matter, for we shall soon be back in the motherland with our prize. Where is your friend, dog? The one with the costume.
0: Dead, poor devil. He sheltered me from the crash. I see you have succeeded in your scheme.
20: Scheme? How could you know of any scheme?
0: Elementary, my dear abductors. The UFO reports of a week ago were the result of one of your country's satellites malfunctioning and crashing into this bog. A surveillance satellite, no doubt, with aerial photographs of the military installations of the North Atlantic countries. When poor Inspector Higgins stumbled across you several days ago, you constructed that bizarre scarecrow murder to horrify the townspeople and discourage any further interference while you sought out your lost equipment.
19: Observant, my friends. But have you also determined there is a glimmer of a chance you might avoid being propped up in a scarecrow outfit yourself?
0: If you would permit me a moment to light my pipe, it might become clearer to you.
20: Look, when he lit his match, I saw it. The shadow.
18: What is wrong with you? What did you see?
20: The scarecrow. The policeman we put into scarecrow clothes. He's come back.
19: Where? A gunshot in its direction will quiet you.
0: Quite bad manners, my good man. Aiming a gun at the guest.
19: Where did you kick my gun? I'll get you for it.
8: You'll get no one. Ever again.
19: That's fine.
8: Not quite a scarecrow, Sloane. But I fear you've got more important than a life. And you'll remember a batting into the souls of petty criminals and international outlaws alike. That's when you'll know that today you looked into the face of fear.
9: The darkness falls away to morning as a lone masked manhunter, the world's greatest detective, delivers three agents of a foreign power to Scotland Yard.
19: It was remarkable showing you made, Batman.
12: You deserve your reputation. I'm only sorry you had to go it alone on that moor.
18: You mean bringing them in? I wondered where Holmes disappeared to, but I assumed he could take care of himself after the hard work was over.
12: Holmes? I don't know whatever you could be talking about, old chap. My investigator had a car accident on the way to Cadbury. Nothing serious. The hospital should release him any day. Now, what about this Holmes fellow who disappeared?
18: Holmes? Inspector Derek Holmes. Don't play games, Oswald. Frankly, I didn't believe that was his name, but...
12: Oh, you daft man. I tell you, I sent no one. Oh, I get it. It's this odd American sense of humor I've never quite understood.
18: Sense of humor?
12: Yes, Holmes indeed. World's greatest detective and all. I suppose if I were the ghost of Sherlock Holmes, I would want to crack at working with my only living equal.
18: Ghost of Sherlock Holmes?
12: Oh, you Americans. Quite a sense of humor. I must be getting on. Cheerio, old chap.
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solitary horse with the speed of light, a cloud of dust, and a hearty high-o, Silver, the Lone Ranger.

0: With his faithful Indian companion, Tonto, the masked rider of the plains led the fight for law and order in the early western United States. His strength and courage, his daring and resourcefulness put an end to the rule of might over right on the frontier. It was he, more than any other man, who drove the outlaws from the new territory and brought peace and security to honest men and women. Return with us now to those thrilling days of yesteryear. From out of the past come the thundering hoofbeats of the great horse Silver. The Lone Ranger rides again.
1: Come on, Silver! We're heading south for Cara Grande! It's going to be trouble! Hello, Silver! Hawaii!
2: Jackson! Jackson, where are you? Where is that doggone deputy of mine? Jackson! Where are you?
0: In the border town of Cara Grande, Sheriff Harkness stamped through the town, calling for young Randy Jackson, his deputy. The sheriff was mad, and as his voice grew hoarse with yelling, he became even more angry. By the time he reached the Cara Grande jailhouse, Sheriff Harkness was fit to be tied.
2: Jackson! Jackson! If I ever lay eyes on that deputy, I'll rip his hide up for buggy whips. Looked all over town for him. Fellered my lungs out. Oh, doggone door all stitched tight. Letting something like that happen in my jail? Why, it's a disgrace. So here you are.
3: Hello, Sheriff. I heard you was looking for me.
2: Oh, you heard it, did you?
3: Yeah.
2: I've been shouting and bellering all over town like a bull calf that lost his mother. Where you been, Jackson?
3: Oh, I've been riding, Sheriff. Just took me a little trot out of town.
2: Oh, you did.
3: Something wrong, Sheriff?
2: Something wrong? Is something... Look here, Jackson. You're my deputy. You was here in the jailhouse this morning.
3: Sure I was.
2: Yeah. This morning and right through midday dinner. We had two prisoners and you gave them the grub, didn't you?
3: Yeah, same like always. Your daughter Abby cooked it and brung it in. I took it into the prisoners. It was mighty tasty, too.
2: And right after you finished, you left this here jail.
3: Yeah, same like always. The other deputy came in and I left. Funny thing, the other deputy ain't here now.
2: He's out. Combing the town for you. We both was. Jackson, I want to ask you just one question. When you walked out of this jailhouse, where did you leave the keys?
3: Huh?
2: The keys to the two cells.
3: Oh, I left them on the hook, same as always, Sheriff.
2: Yeah? Well, take a look.
3: Well, they ain't there.
2: No, they ain't. Deputy Baker noticed that when he come in.
3: Gosh, I can't figure out where I left them.
2: Baker found them.
3: Oh, well, then it's all right.
2: He found them and he left them right where they was. And if you will follow me, I'll show you. Open that door to the cells.
3: Sure.
2: Do you see him?
3: Well, what do you know? I left him right in front of Smokey's cell.
2: Yeah, and take a look in that cell. Push the door.
3: Sheriff, I don't savvy what's eating you. Because a fella lets a couple of keys drop, you don't...
2: Jackson, now you got the whole story.
3: The cell's empty. Smokey's gone.
2: Sure he's gone. You dropped these keys right where he got his hooks on them. He opened this cell door and walked out.
3: Gosh, Sheriff, I don't know what to say.
2: It ain't time for saying. It's time for doing.
3: I'll get him back, Sheriff. Smokey ain't nothing much. Just a small-time grub stealer. I'll get right after him.
2: You'd better get him back, Jackson.
3: And you don't need a posse, Sheriff. I can handle it myself.
2: A posse? For that chicken stealer? You're doggone right you're going alone. Sending more than one man out for him is like sending 1,000 wolves after one stray lamb. But understand this, Jack.
3: I got my horse outside.
2: Understand this. If you don't bring Smokey back, I'm taking that shiny badge away from you. Either you corral him or you ain't no more deputy. And the way I feel about it right now, I don't give a hang either way. Now get.
4: We should reach Cara Grande soon after dark, Tonto.
5: It's not far.
4: The name of the sheriff is Harkness. I hope he knows where our man is.
5: We after him plenty long time.
4: Tonto, we'll capture Seeley if it's the last thing we do. Even if we have to trail him clear west across the Rockies.
5: You sure him come this way?
4: Seeley was reported heading in this general direction about a month ago. That's all we have.
5: What that?
4: Tonto, stop. One horse coming up the trail.
5: Huh. Him round Ben, Kemosabe.
4: Get back into the trees. Prefer that we see him before he sees us. Luckily, he hasn't heard us over the sound of his own horse.
5: You think maybe him, Seeley?
4: It couldn't possibly be Seeley, Tonto. That would be too much of a coincidence. Quiet.
5: It's one feller.
4: All alone, yes.
5: What that shining vest?
4: The deputy's badge, Tonto. Steady now, he's slowing up. Let's watch.
3: Oh, boss. Ain't doing us a mighty good just wandering along. All we gotta do is figure out...

0: Steady now. He's slowing up. Let's watch.
1: Fool, boss. Ain't doing us some mighty good just wandering along. All we gotta do is figure out which way Smokey headed for. I sure gotta find him, or Sheriff Harkness will take my badge away for good. Hey, horse, look here. There's tracks, hoof prints. Maybe I run right smack into Smokey's trail, mate.
2: Those tracks are from our horses, deputy.
1: What in blazes? A masked man, a redskin. Where's my gun?
2: Don't slap, Leather. We're friends.
1: You're outlaws, you mean? A masked man, a renegade Injun.
2: Don't be a fool, deputy. We could beat you to the draw.
1: I don't want no advice from... How'd you figure I was a deputy?
3: Not easy. You wear a badge.
1: Yeah.
2: Let me give you a word of advice. A badge pinned on a vest makes a perfect target. Put it in your pocket. Now, this man Smokey, I think my draw beat on it.
1: Well, not Smokey, mister. He ain't the shooting kind. Just a chicken stealer.
2: I see. And by the way, you mentioned Sheriff Harkness, didn't you?
1: I'm his deputy.
2: We've been trailing a man named Seely, a gunfighter. Has the sheriff any idea of his whereabouts?
1: You're trailing him?
2: Yes. I have credentials, which I'll show to the sheriff if necessary.
1: Oh. Gent named Seely. Well, reckon you better ask the sheriff, mister.
2: And where can I find him?
1: Back in Cara Grande. What'd you think?
2: I thought you said you were out trailing a man named Smokey.
1: Yeah, broke out of the calaboose.
2: And the sheriff is back in town?
1: Yeah, like I told you, this fella Smokey ain't much of a nothing. It was my fault he got away, so I gotta catch him my own self.
2: I see.
1: The sooner I get him, the sooner I'll be back. Maybe I can help with catching this gunfighter, huh?
2: You hold this escaped prisoner lightly.
1: Oh, I tell you, Smokey ain't nothing. Golly, I better get moving, though. Sheriff Harkness is set to grab my badge if I don't. Adios. See you in town, baby.
3: Him plenty young.
2: Yes, Tonto. I hope he finds his man.
3: Ah.
2: You'd think the sheriff would send a more experienced hand than that one.
3: Maybe so we help.
2: We haven't time, Tonto. Our mission is to get after Seely. This way. We're heading for Cara Grande.

0: you didn't. You mean you sent Randy out all alone?
1: No, Abby, honey, you stop fretting. He'll be as right as rain.
0: He's all alone.
1: Now, listen, honey. Maybe I should have sent another deputy out along with him. But Jackson sent himself out on that limb, and he's got to get himself off it. Besides, this feller Smokey don't amount to a hill of beans.
0: Oh, you're just saying that.
1: I ain't. Honey, no matter how violent mad I was, I wouldn't put Randy's life in danger. I tell you, a 12-year-old kid could corral Smokey. Well, you've seen Smokey around the jail. You brung the meals in.
0: Well, he was awful hangdog-looking, wasn't he?
1: Quiet as a field mouse.
0: You're sure Randy's all right?
1: Absolute.
0: I guess I was sort of skittish.
1: Reckon you got plenty of reason, being as you're sweet on the youngster. Now, just sit down, Abby. We'll wait
0: no,
1: for
0: No, Pa, I feel a heap relieved, but I reckon I'll go sit outside.
1: I figure you'll see him sooner, huh? All right, Abby, you go ahead.
0: If he comes, I'll let you know right quick.
2: Where, Sheriff?
0: Redskin, what do you want here?
2: Me want Sheriff.
0: Sheriff? You're a stranger here, Injun.
2: That's right. We come long trail. We meet deputy, him say sheriff here in...
0: Deputy? There must be Randy, Randy Jackson. You spoke to him?
2: Me not know name.
0: Is he all right? Nothing happened to him?
2: Oh.
0: Is that what you're here for? Did something happen to Randy? Well, tell me quick.
2: Him all right.
0: You're sure?
2: Well, Tonto not come for that, but him all right.
0: Oh, I'm so worried. I said not to, but I reckon I just can't help it.
2: And me want sheriff.
0: Oh, yeah. Just one second. I'll...
1: You needn't bother, Abby. I heard you talking. All right, Redskin. Who are you?
2: You, sheriff?
1: I've been sheriff for 5 years. I know every man, woman, and child in this territory. And I don't know you.
0: Oh, he saw Randy. Randy's all right.
1: Yeah, honey. State your business, Injun.
2: You come with me. Me got friend waiting.
1: Huh?
2: You come. Friend want you.
1: Oh, who is he?
2: Me not give name.
1: Injun, you think I'm plumb loco? I don't know you. I don't know your pard. Why don't he mosey here like regular folk?
2: Him not come to town. Him wear mask.
1: Wearing a mask? Well, that ends it. Injun, just because my deputy ain't none too smart, don't think I'm the same.
2: You not come?
1: Head straight for an ambush? Feller's most likely an outlaw. Injun, I'll tell you what I'm gonna do. I'm going to slap you behind bars and go after your masked pard with a posse. Now move right through there.
0: Paul!
1: Draw a gun on me, huh? Injun, put that gun down.
2: Friends say, get sheriff. We go now.

0: Injun, you can't get away with this. There'll be a posse heading this way as soon as Abby can spread the word.
1: You keep on trail.
0: Wait till I see this mass part of yours. I'll ride into him like...
1: Him come now.
0: Jumping, Cactus, look at that white horse.
2: Come on, Silver!
0: Silver. He called that horse Silver. A masked man riding a horse named Silver. Injun, what's your handle?
1: Me tell you before. Me Tonto.
0: Well, I'll be... A masked man and an Injun named Tonto. I reckon that there's the Lone Ranger.
1: Isn't that right? I see you brought it, Kemosabe.
0: Mister, you can tell the Injun he don't need the gun. Not now. I didn't know you was the Lone Ranger.
3: Sheriff, Tonto and I are on the trail of a killer.
0: A killer, huh? Ain't here to none around Cara Grande.
3: So your deputy said, but we'd like to make sure. The man we're looking for might be hiding out. He's about 5'8", Sheriff. Black hair and dark complexion.
0: Nope.
3: He has a scar on his right cheek. That's shaped like the letter L.
0: What? What's that?
3: Do you know him?
0: Mister, I sure do. A scar on his right cheek? He's been using the name of Smokey. He broke out of jail this noon.
3: Scar Seeley broke out of jail? Then why aren't you after him with a posse?
0: Mister, he wasn't acting like no tough hombre. We had him marked for nothing but a no-account chicken thief. I sent Randy Jackson after him alone. Jackson figures he's trailing a mouse, and he'll walk right into a snarling tanamount.

0: Monty, I've seen you. I've seen you duck into that mesquite patch. Come on out now like a good little fella before I have to get mean about it.
1: Listen to him, Manuel.
2: Feeling that one, he's all alone.
1: You sure? I don't aim to run into no posse.
2: The back trail is clear. He's alone.
0: Smokey, if you ain't out of all right...
1: All right, Jackson. I'm coming out right now. This is going to be good, Manuel. Stay here.
2: I wait, dear.
0: Well, it's about time you done like I told you. Ain't you ashamed of yourself, Smokey? Breaking jail and... Where'd you get them guns?
1: I can use them, Jackson. See? Now, don't move, savvy. The next shot won't be wasted.
0: Smokey, yeah.
1: And the name ain't Smokey, savvy. The name's Seeley. Scar Seeley. I'm a killer, savvy. And I figure I'll start with you.
3: The curtain falls on the first act of our Lone Ranger story. Before the next exciting scenes, please permit us to pause for just a few moments.

0: Now to continue our story. When Abney Harkness spread the word that her father had been forced to leave town with an Indian at the point of a gun, a posse gathered quickly. But before the posse arrived, the sheriff learned from the Lone Ranger that the criminal his young deputy was trailing was not Smokey the Chicken Thief, but Scar Seeley, a gunman and a killer. As the posse drew up, Harkness shouted,
1: "Hold up! Hold up! Don't shoot! Nobody shoot!"
2: "Are you all right? You ain't hurt?"
1: "Slack up them reins, Abby. There ain't no trouble here. This fella's the Lone Ranger."
3: "The Lone Ranger? Man, look at that horse.
4: It's him right now."
1: "There ain't no trouble here, but there's a plenty around someplace. Now,
5: Sheriff, do you mind if I handle this?"
1: "Mister, I sure wish you would. For all I know, Randy Jackson's already run into that killer."
2: "Killer? Boy, you said Smokey ain't no killer."
1: "Abby, honey, Smokey ain't the real name of the feller we had in jail. He's a two-gun toter named Scar Seeley, and he's done murder aplenty."
2: "Randy Phelan, a man he don't even know is dead."
5: "Please, let's get busy on this. There's no time for delay. The thing to do is to pick up that trail before it gets cold, before Seeley and Jackson meet. Tonto, we crossed Jackson this morning. You recall where it was?"
6: "It's not far from here. That way."
5: "Right. Now, Sheriff, you men, here's what we're going to do. Tonto and I will lead you to that spot. Then we'll fan out. Two men together."
1: "I get you, mister. It's a pretty open country that-a-way. We can cover a heap of territory."
5: "And once we get there, Tonto and I will go ahead. Our horses are faster than yours. Does it sound all right to you men?"
7: "Yes."
5: "Then we move."
2: "Oh, please, please hurry."
1: "Whoa, hold up a second. It plumb slipped my mind. Abby, you can't go along with us."
2: "Oh, Pa, it's Randy.
1: This is a posse. We're heading for trouble. Now, you head back for Cara Grande and stay there."
2: "Mister, I want to go along.
5: He's your father, Abby. Besides, we'll be traveling much faster than your pony can cover ground."
2: "Oh, all right, I'll head back for town, Pa, but please, please take care of Randy."
1: "Don't fret none, Abby, honey. We'll take care of Randy, and we'll take care of Seeley, too."
8: "All right, men, follow us. Kill him, Seeley.
9: Get him up, Scout.
8: Hey,

0: Here we are. Slow up.
1: Huh? On this place. No trail here.
2: All right, Sheriff. Fan your men out. Spread them out by twos and have them keep within sight of each other.
3: Smothers, Carson, you do.
4: Yeah?
3: Keep your guns handy. Don't let them slip between you.
0: Keep along the ridge. When you're all lined across it, move forward at a walk. Check every bit of cover.
1: I'm ready now.
2: Good.
0: We're going ahead, Sheriff. If we pick up Seeley, we'll turn him back this way. Come on.

0: You know, Jackson, you ain't a bad hombre. It's just too bad I gotta get rid of you.
1: I'll do it and get it over
0: now
1: with.
0: Keep your shirt on. We'll take care of you soon enough. But me and Manuel, we need two horses to get going. You only got one.
1: Your sidekick Manuel won't find horses.
0: Manuel's right-handed horse stealing. He took your horse and he'll bring back two more. Oh, you'll get them. You see, Jackson, if we was to kill you without horses to make our getaway, we'd be plumb idiots. Now, wouldn't we?
1: You won't get away. Horses or no horses.
0: Yeah? There weren't no posse with you.
1: There will be.
0: Sure, but not until they miss you for a while.
1: There'll be a posse out as soon as the masked man gets to Cara Grande.
0: Masked man? What masked man?
1: A masked man and an Injun. I seen him this morning. They know who you are, even if I didn't.
0: That's the Lone Ranger. He's after me.
1: Huh? A masked fellow?
0: Yeah, the Lone Ranger. Now I... Who's that?
2: Scar! Poor Scar!
0: Stop making that racket, you dumb coyote.
2: We hit for plenty of trouble, Scar. I got horses. But I see posse.
0: Keep talking, Manuel.
2: Big line of men, two by two. They ride the range slow. Come up behind us.
0: A posse.
2: Wait, there's more. When I come back, my head is high enough to see the other way, too. Over the cactus. I see posse. I look the other way also. Scar, I see two hombres on horse. One Indian, one white man.
0: They're right between them.
2: See, posse one side, Indian, white man other. White man, he ride big white horse. Plenty man, plenty horse.
1: There, I told you. That must be the Lone Ranger.
0: Shut up. Or you get a bullet here and now, no matter what.
2: A Lone Ranger, eh?
0: Manuel.
2: See.
0: Put your bandana across this deputy's mouth so as he can't talk.
2: No, you're not. Quick.
0: Your bandana before he bites my hand.
2: Ah, see, I do it.
0: That does it. Put him on his horse. Now, we got on these other cayuses.
2: You got grand scar?
0: Maybe, Manuel. We're pretty well hidden this mesquite clump. You see that posse's coming?
2: See, they no be very long. They
0: don't
2: come...
0: talk. Listen.
2: Your horses come this way, slow.
0: Yeah. Now, here's what we're going to do, Manuel. We can't run from the posse because of the Lone Ranger.
2: See, the Lone Ranger, the Indian, they catch us too quick.
0: Yeah, that's the way I figure. The posse spread out. When the two members of the posse coming this way get into the mesquite, we rush them.
2: Oh, maybe they shoot, huh?
0: No. We'll keep Jackson in front of us for a shield. If we take him by surprise, we can hit him with the butts of our guns, savvy?
2: Maybe better we shoot them.
0: And let them know where we're at. Don't be loco. We hit them. Knock them kicking. Then we ride right back through Cara Grande.
2: Plenty smart scheme.
0: Sure, the town's empty. The posse won't see us. They'll be looking ahead. I reckon I'm plenty smart, huh?
2: Hey, they come now.
0: Yeah, heading straight for us. Manuel, give Jackson's horse a slap on the side. Smack him. Now, right behind.
3: What in tarnation?
4: Jackson, it's Jackson.
3: Catching it. Look out, Marlon, look out.
0: Nick. Get him, Manuel. Worked like a charm. Both of them with their faces flat on the ground. Grab Jackson's reins.
2: See, come along, Joe Frank.
0: All right, Manuel. We head for Cara Grande. By the time these two are found, we'll be halfway there.
3: Get

0: Something's gone wrong, Tonto. You hear the men?
1: Where, Sheriff?
0: Tonto, look.
1: Two horse, no rider.
0: There's a mesquite patch here. That one's the sheriff's horse, Tonto.
2: Sheriff! Harkness, where are you?
3: Look there, Kimotabi.
0: On the ground. Quick, fire two shots. Call the men in.
2: Sheriff!
0: You all right?
3: I'm about to get signal. Then come now.
4: Sheely, mister. Me and Marlin was...
0: And don't bother to explain, Sheriff. You've been struck on the head. I can see that. What about the other man, Tonto?
3: Him hit, too. But be all right soon.
4: They got Jackson. Sealy's backtracking towards...
5: We got the signal! What's up?
6: Hey, what happened to the sheriff?
5: Look at Marlin!
0: Ben, listen. Sealy has Jackson. He backtracked and headed for Cara Grande. Tonto, now try to head them off. Take care of the sheriff and Marlin. When the other men come in, start toward town. This way, Tonto. Come on, Silver.
3: Get him up, Scout.
0: Come on, Silver. Cover the ground.

0: to tell you, Manuel. We come trotting in the Cara Grande and nobody even notices us.
1: We come in from behind jailhouse, Healy.
0: Sure, but that ain't the only reason. All the men folks is out hunting with that posse. Hunting us.
1: When we kill this deputy, huh?
0: Well, I figured it'd be right funny if we was to leave him right here next to this jailhouse, huh?
1: You're smart fellers, Healy.
0: Manuel, a fox ain't got nothing on me. All right, you pull up here, right alongside the calaboose. I'll get that maverick off his horse.
1: See. Scar! Where do you want him, Scar?
0: Right there, next to the wall. He'll make a pretty good target in the setting sun.
1: Hombre, you move!
0: There. That's fine and dandy. Now, let me see. Can I hit that there badge shining on his vest? Ought to make a nice target.
2: This big gun missing. I'll pull this trigger.
1: What the woman?
2: I mean, every word. Keep your hands up, both of you. You, untie Randy.
1: Scar,
0: better do like she says, Manuel. She's got a tight grip on that trigger.
1: See, all right, I untie him.
2: When you get him untied, Brandy and me's going to guard you. We're going to guard you till a posse comes back.
0: You are, huh? Well, lady, you're holding a gun. But that posse ain't shown up for quite a spell. Maybe me and Manuel, we got other ideas.
3: Faster, Silver, faster! And come up. It's Cara Grande, Tonto. Can Scout go any faster?
4: Him do best, he must have it.
3: And Silver and I are going ahead. There isn't any time to lose. Come after me, Tonto.
4: You go,

0: Now, hold your horses, Jackson. There ain't no need to put us in the cell.
1: I ain't taking no chances.
2: Open the cell door, Andy.
1: Good girl, Abby. You sure been cool as spring water. Now just stand aside so we can head these skunks to where they ought to go.
3: You ask for trouble, hombre.
0: Jackson, you want shooting to start with a girl around?
1: I don't figure you'll start nothing, Seeley. When that posse gets here, you're going to be locked up. Now get.
0: Wait. Just stand still, Manuel.
1: Didn't you hear me? I said get.
0: What's the matter, deputy? We got you buffaloed?
1: I ain't never shot no man without giving them a chance to draw. I got your guns. You can't put up no fight. Now get into that cell.
0: That's the trouble with you honest gents. You got scruples about shooting people. Well, I ain't. Was I in your boots, Jackson, I'd pull that trigger.
2: Randy, watch out. They're edging towards you.
1: Get back, Seeley. Get back or I'll have to let daylight through you.
0: Now, Jackson, you wouldn't do nothing like that.
2: Randy, look out the jail!
0: Jumping! Grab his gun before he gets up.
3: Take the guard's car.
0: All right. All right. Leave go him. I got his gun.
2: You threw that chair at him. You knocked him down. Randy, are you hurt? Are
0: now,
2: you
0: all right? Jackson, I'm going to show you what I'd do was I in your boots. I got your gun now, savvy?
1: Go ahead, you yellow skunk. Pull the trigger. I deserve it for being so soft-hearted.
2: Stop! Stop! You mother!
3: Drop that gun!
0: What the?
3: Drop it!
0: Oh!
3: You're not hurt.
2: The masked man. He shot the gun right out of Seeley's hand.
1: Mister, you saved us. You saved our lives.
4: Jackson, you'll have to keep these two in your jail until I arrange to take them back with me. Will you do it?
1: Mister, I sure will.
4: Seeley, you and your partner head into that cell.
0: Now, mister, you can't
4: March
0: come in here.
4: Pronto. Good. Now lock it, Jackson, and take the key.
2: Oh, Randy, they're locked up. They're both locked up.
1: Mister, wait, mister. Where are you going?
4: The posse is on its way here, Jackson. I'm going out to meet them.
2: You'll tell Paul we're all right?
4: Yes, Abby. I'll tell your father. I'll tell him his daughter and his future son-in-law are both all right. Now tell him I think Deputy Jackson will be a fine worker from now on.
1: Abby, did you hear him? Did you hear that? I guess I'm going to keep my deputy's badge. The Lone Ranger said so.

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2: Your hats and pass those Kellogg's Corn Pops, cause here comes Guy Madison as Wild Bill and his pal Jingles, which is me, Andy Devine. We got another rootin' tootin' Wild Bill Hickok adventure story for you from that great new cereal with the sweetening already on it, Kellogg's Corn Pops!
3: Kellogg's Corn Pops brings you transcribed from Hollywood Wild Bill Hickok, starring Guy Madison as Wild Bill and Andy Devine as his pal Jingle. It took civilization a long time to reach the little old western town of Red Rock. And the last 100 miles was the toughest. That's where the rugged trail ran through Rawbone Gulch, up over Rattlesnake Ridge, and down across the Gila River into Mohawk Valley. It was that same trail which led United States Marshal Wild Bill Hickok and his faithful deputy Jingles into Red Rock one evening about sundown on their way west.
2: Oh, oh boy, ho. Oh. Bell Brady's boarding house. Good grub and hot biscuits anytime. That sure sounds good, Bill.
4: Yeah, and it'll be a pleasure to see Bell again.
2: Well, it will if she can still cook like she used to.
4: Is that the only reason, Jingles? Seems I remember Bell kind of took to you.
2: Oh, now, Bill, don't you start getting me in trouble with her. You know, every time a gal starts making calf eyes at me, well, I get goose pimples all over.
4: Well, watch out for Bell. Let's go in.
5: Now, who's that? Wild Bill Hickok and Jingles.
4: Hello, Bell.
2: Evening, Miss Bell.
5: Oh. Now, if you two ain't a sight for sore eyes. Jingles, I haven't seen you for almost 6 years.
2: Yes, ma'am. Hey, you sure have plumped up some.
5: Oh, I've just got to give you a big hug of welcome.
4: Hold still, Jingles.
2: Oh, now, Miss Bell, I ain't much used to that.
5: Oh, well, a big, comfortable man like you should get used to it.
4: You'll find Jingles a little bridal shy, ma'am.
5: I know how to fix that. You sit down here by the window, and I'll get you a good supper. Now, what do you want?
2: Well, what have you got, ma'am? We've been on the trail so long. I worked up an appetite that had just put a bear to shame.
5: Well, I got some ham, some lamb, pork roast, pickled pig's feet, short ribs, prime ribs, T-bone steak, goulash, potatoes, boiled and fried, onions, boiled and fried, turnips, tomatoes, and 2 kinds of pie. Now, what do you have?
2: Oh, why, that'll be fine, ma'am.
5: What'll be fine, Jingles?
2: Well, just what you said.
5: Oh, I declare, Jingles, you haven't changed a bit. All right, just cool your heels a minute, and I'll bring it all.

0: That was a mighty fine spread, Bill.
1: Yes, man, it sure was.
2: Thank you, boys. Now, what brings you two all the way out here to Red Rock?
0: We're just passing through on our way west, Bill.
2: Passing through, is it? Well, then I'll bet my new mail order dress there's trouble to the west of here.
1: Yes, ma'am. Anywhere Wild Bill Hickok goes, you can bet on trouble.
2: Yeah, I know.
0: How are things going in Red Rock?
2: Oh, not too good, Mr. Hickok. Fact is, I wish you'd stay around here for a while instead of moving on.
0: Why? You got some trouble around here, Bill?
2: Oh, have we? We've got a bunch of gold thieves nobody can catch.
0: Gold thieves?
2: That's what I said.
1: You mean they don't steal nothing but gold?
2: Well, ain't that enough when half the folks around Red Rock depend on the High Pocket gold mine for their living?
0: How long has this been going on, Bill?
2: About 3 months, and that's too long. Mr. Hickok, I'm pleading with you. Stay around Red Rock and see if you can help us.
1: Oh, don't you do it, Bill. We gotta get
2: you hush up, Jingles.
1: Yes, ma'am.
2: Please, Mr. Hickok. If there's any man in the West who can smoke these varmints out in the open, it's Wild Bill Hickok.
0: All right, Bill. Maybe we can kill two birds with one stone.
1: Two birds? What do you mean, Bill? I don't
2: know. Mr. Hickok, ain't those your horses?
1: Bill, some polecat's stealing their horses.
0: Come on, Jingles.
3: Hey! Come back here with those horses! Let them

0: There's a lot to be said for Kellogg's Corn Pops, partners. But the best way to know about this wonderful two-way cereal is by munching a few mouthfuls yourself. Yes, sir, you can eat Kellogg's Corn Pops two ways. One way is right out of the box, like I'm eating them now. A real tasty snack with a sweetening already on them. Now, the other way to eat Corn Pops is out of the bowl with milk. But remember what I said about the sweetening. Don't go pouring any sugar on them. They're already sweetened for you. Tasty, puffed-up hearts of corn all ready to go. And your mom's going to let you eat all the Corn Pops you want, because they're good for you. 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You'll need plenty, because everyone in your family, Pop and Mom too, are going to like them. Yes, sirree. Kids love Pops, Moms love Pops, and Pops love Pops. Now, in a little while, we'll say that together. Right now, let's get back to Wild Bill Hickok.
1: Wild Bill Hickok and Jingles have just promised Belle that they would stay in Red Rock to try to catch the gold thieves when suddenly there's a commotion outside. Bill and Jingles run out to see their horses disappearing up the dark street.
2: Why, those ornery polecats?
3: Hold your fire, Jingles. Hold your fire. They're out of range.
2: Oh, doggone it. We can't catch them on foot.
4: Oh, now that's a shame. What are you going to do, Mr. Hickok?
3: We'll have to borrow some horses.
5: What's all the ruckus, Mr. Hickok? Were you doing all that shooting?
2: You ding-dong right we were, mister. Some low-down pack rats just stole our horses.
5: Horse thieves in Red Rock?
3: That's right, mister. You don't happen to have a couple of fast mounts we could borrow, do you?
5: Well, I'll do better than that, Hickok. Hey, Dogie, yeah. Rawhide.
6: Yeah.
5: Couple of jaspers just rustled the marshal's horses. Take some of the boys and round them up.
6: Okay, Mr. Taggart, we'll get them.
2: Now, that's right nice of you, mister.
5: It's nothing at all. Rest easy, Marshal. Boys will have your horses back before you know it.
3: Well, thank you. I see you know who I am. This is my partner and deputy, Jingles.
5: Taggart's my name. Race Taggart, Hickok. I own the hotel and saloon across the street. When you got nothing else to do, drop over to my office. We'll have a little talk.
3: Maybe I'll do that, Mr. Taggart. I've been told there's trouble in Red Rock, and now it seems I'm in the middle of it.

0: Well, Jingles, we might as well get a little sleep. We can start looking around tomorrow.
1: Now you're talking, Bill. You know, I'm getting so sleepy, my eyelids feel like window shutters. I declare I... Look out, Bill!
0: You all right, Jingles?
1: Yeah, Bill, them coyotes were shooting at us.
0: Look that way.
1: Darn near woke me up. Who do you reckon they were, Bill?
0: I don't know. I couldn't get a good look at them, Jingles. Maybe we better go see Race Taggart tonight after all.
1: What for?
0: He just might have some facts that would help us figure out what's going on around here.
2: Hey, Gog, I didn't know you were headed for these parts, but I've been thinking about sending for you for some time now.
0: That's so? What was your reason, Mr. Taggart?
2: Well, somebody's been stealing the gold we hauled down from the High Pocket Mine.
1: Why, Bill, that's just the same thing that...
0: Jingles, let's just listen to Mr. Taggart.
2: Hey, you heard this before, Hickok?
0: Well, just a rumor.
2: Well, it's true. Mike McGinty, he's our wagon driver, has been held up 4 times in the last 3 months. We've lost over $40,000 in gold.
1: $40,000? Why, that'd buy me half the land in New Mexico. Who's pulling these stick-ups, Mr. Taggart?
2: If I knew that, I'd have plugged him long before now. I own half the High Pockets. It's my gold they're taking off that wagon. Half of it, anyway.
0: You own half the mine?
2: That's right. The other half is owned by my two partners, Shad Martin and Al Jackson.
1: Well, do you trust them?
0: Now, Jingles, that's
2: As a matter of fact, Hickok, Jingles might not be throwing too wide a loop at that. Shad's all right, but... I've been watching Jackson for some time.
3: Mr. Hickok! Mr. Hickok! Mike McGinney's just come in from the mine road. He's been robbed again of all the gold.
1: Holy horn toads, Bill. While we've been sitting here chattering like a couple of silly chipmunks, somebody's gone and robbed McGinney.

0: Hey, Bill, look at the bullet holes in the side of that wagon.
1: Yeah, Jingles. Let's see what the driver has to say.
0: Sure, here he is.
1: You're the driver of this wagon, mister?
2: Yeah, that I am, Bo. Lucky to be here to tell you so. Mike McGinty's the name. Who be you?
1: Hickok's my name, United States Marshal.
2: Be you the one they call Wild Bill Hickok?
1: Some folks do.
2: And then if you're so all-fired wild, why weren't you on hand when them bushwhacking howl hoots held me up and took my strongbox with the gold?
0: Now, just a minute here, Pop. Watch out who you're talking to like that.
1: Hold it, Jingles.
2: Who's your bear grease friend, Hickok?
1: My deputy, Jingles.
2: Blowed up like a poison pup. Better stand him in the creek before he founders.
0: Why, you pint-sized salamander, hold your tongue before I douse your rattling head in the watering trough.
1: Jingles, go sit down while I ask McGinty some questions.
2: Yes, go sit on a horseshoe nail.
0: Doggone it, that little old warthog can't talk to me like that.
1: Now, Mike, how many men held you up?
2: I don't know. Could have been 2 or 20. It was dark.
1: Where'd they stop you?
2: About 3 miles out of town to the north, near the Camel Humps. First, a burst of gunfire, then a voice says, "Hold the wagon!" And the hauls my string to a stop.
1: Then what?
2: Well, another voice yells out, "Throw off the strong box with the gold." Man, I does. Then the first voice yells, "Now get them cayuses moving." And I does it with these varmints shooting up the wagon as I went. Never got close enough for me to see even a shadow of them.
1: This has happened to you before, I hear.
2: Yeah, it's a dad burn off and I'm getting to expect it.
1: You got no idea of who's pulling these stick-ups?
2: Nope.
1: You mean you have no idea or... You just won't tell.
2: Well, sometimes a man keeps his hide by keeping his mouth shut.
1: And sometime a man goes to jail for the same thing. I'll see you later, McGinty. Right now, I've got a few things to catch up on.
0: Well, let's get over to the hotel and get some sleep.
1: Well, I want to see Race Taggart for a minute, then we'll go up and hit the hay.
0: Well, let's hurry. I'm plumb sleepy.
1: Jingles, that wagon.
0: Get out of the way, Bill! That's a runaway! Bill, that runaway team darn near got us.
1: That was no runaway, Jingles. That man was driving those horses.
0: He was? You mean he was trying to run us down?
1: That's just what I mean, partner. That makes twice tonight somebody's tried to get us.
0: Well, you know, Bill, I'm getting the idea somebody around here don't like us.
1: You know, you could be right. Come on, we'll go see Taggart. And Jingles, don't say anything about that wagon. I'd rather figure that one out by myself.
3: Well, Hickok, did you talk to McGinty?
1: Yeah, I talked to McGinty, and I'm inclined to think he's a pretty smart boy.
3: What do you mean by that, Hickok?
1: He's smart enough to throw down a strong box full of gold instead of getting a stomach full of lead. And he's smart enough to keep his mouth shut.
3: I guess that's the way he's lived so long.
0: Well, now, if you ask...
1: I didn't, Jingles.
0: Oh.
1: Nothing more you can tell us about those gold robbers, is there?
3: No, Hickok. I just know they're driving us out of business. I've been out of town a good deal, so I don't get all the dirt. But then being a detective is not my line. I leave that to men like you.
1: Well, in the morning, I'll ride out to the spot where McGinty was held up, just to nose around a little. See you when I get back. Come on, Jingles, let's get some sleep.
0: Now, that's what I like to hear. Feather bed, here I come. Bill, you're getting harder and harder to figure out. First, you tell me I'm going up to bed. Then we go right out the back way, get on our horses, and start riding again. I'm getting more saddle sores than my horse.
1: Here's the spot, Jingles. There's the Camel Humps McGinty was talking about.
0: Oh, what are we doing out here in the middle of the night?
1: Jingles, would you recognize your horse's tracks among a lot of others?
0: Why, sure I would. By the way, he throws his right front foot.
1: Then look around for some of them. Break off a piece of that juniper bush and light a torch.
0: Okay.
1: Yeah, that's it.
0: Now we look for horse tracks. But, Bill, that's silly. What would our horses be doing out here in a... Bill, I found them.
1: I thought you would.
0: Hey, here they are, your horses and mine. Hey, they've been here before.
1: But we haven't.
0: Of course we haven't.
1: Now we know our horses were stolen to keep us in town while somebody robbed McGinty.
0: We do?
1: Yes. Back in Taggart's office, you gave me an idea as to why that somebody wants gold.
0: I gave you an idea? Oh, yeah, I remember. I said that, well, I was just... What did I say, Bill?
1: You said that $40,000 was enough to buy half the land in New Mexico.
0: That's right, I did.
1: What you didn't know was that it's up for sale. And that somebody is buying it with gold.
0: You don't say. Then you figured maybe there's a tie-up between this gold stealing here in Red Rock and the buying up of all the land in New Mexico?
1: There might just be, Jingles.
0: Bill, I want to ask you just one thing.
1: What's that?
0: Well, why were we going on through Red Rock heading west?
1: Well, I got a letter from a friend of mine asking me to come out and investigate some land buying scheme.
0: In New Mexico?
1: In New Mexico.
0: Well, I'll be a hog-tied sand flea. And we just stumbled saddle over apple cart onto...
1: Quick, Jingles. Back up in the rocks. We've got company. That's what I expected, but not so soon.
0: Well, will our horses be all right, Bill?
1: Yeah, they're back off the road. Now stop here.
0: Who do you think it is?
1: Be quiet and keep down.
0: Oh, why didn't I take up farming?
2: Them sunbaked rattlers. If I can find the gold, I'll make them squirm. Using me for a target and threatening me with lead poisoning if I talk.
0: Bill, that sounds like McGinney.
1: Shh. He's coming this way.
0: No, he's stopped and looking around. Bill, I gotta move. I'm getting cramped.
1: Quiet, Jingles.
0: Well, I'm sorry, Bill. I didn't mean to step on your foot.
1: You didn't step on my foot.
0: I did? Then whose is it?
1: What are you talking about?
0: A foot. Wait till I feel around here. Now, Bill, there's a... Oh, there's 2 feet. No, there's 3. Bill, somebody's...
2: Hey, who's up there? Come on out, you yellow varmints.
1: McGinney, don't shoot.
0: That trigger-happy tree-toed, I'll blast him. I'll just...
2: Fred, who is that knows me? Speak up. Speak up or I'll blow you out of them rocks.
0: It's Wild Bill Hickok and me, Jingles, you lop-eared loon. Put away that hog leg now, for you hurt somebody.
2: Marshal, what are you doing out here?
0: Looking for you, that's what. You dumped out there gold yourself and come back to
2: no,
0: give...
2: Such
1: shut
2: a
1: up
2: bad...
1: now, shut up, both of you. Listen.
0: Hey, more company. You know, it's getting as crowded here as a square dance on Saturday night.
1: Just stay down and listen. Be ready with your guns.
0: I'm ready. McGinney, one peep out of you and I'll just sit on you.
2: Oh, I'm quiet, you big water buffalo.
4: All right, now, fan out and pick up anything you left here earlier. Hickok's coming out here in the morning.
2: Wait, it's them. Come back for their gold. Stand aside, Marshal. I got me a score to settle.
1: Quiet, McGinney. Not yet.
4: Come on, Dovey. We'll get the strong box.
0: Bill, did you hear that?
1: Yeah. Sounds like our men, all right.
2: All right, let's jump them then. What are we waiting on?
1: For one thing, we need the evidence. Wait till I get the gold, then we'll follow them and catch the big fish.
0: Well, for another thing, there's 10 of them, or I lost count.
4: All right, we got the gold. Now let's get out of here and head for the old mill.
2: Hey, they're getting away.
0: Quiet, you.
4: Who was that?
5: Somebody's in those rocks. Hey, let's go.
1: Well, let him go, Jingles.
2: Are you loco, Hickok?
1: Not yet. Now, Jingles, light a match.
0: Well, all right, but I don't see... Holy horn toads, I plumb forgot about them 2 dead ones I left behind me.
1: All right, McGinney. Take a look. Who are those 2 men?
2: Them Shad Martin and Al Jackson, Marshal.

0: You know, there are two things I like about this Wild Bill Hickok show. I like the excitement, and I like the cereal that goes with it. Kellogg's Corn Pops. Just finished a whole box of this wonderful eating cereal that's already sweetened for you. You know, Wranglers, Kellogg's Corn Pops are hearts of corn, all puffed up big and crisp, with plenty of tasty sweetening on them. Now, you can eat them right out of the box by the handful or out of a bowl with milk. But don't go putting any sugar on them. No, sir, because like I just said, they've already got the sweetening right on them. Now, all you ranchers who are eating them right now, take a look at the bag inside the box. Looks like silver, don't it? Well, that bag's pure aluminum. Keeps Kellogg's Corn Pops fresh up to 10 times longer. And your mom will like this. That bag's wonderful for storing things in the refrigerator. And you just can't beat it for carrying sandwiches in and keeping them fresh and tasty. Now, don't go settling for one box of Corn Pops. The way your family's going to go for them, you're liable to miss out on some. Get your mom to load up big. Then out of the box or out of the bowl, you can have all the Kellogg's Corn Pops you want. And you'll want plenty. You know who loves Corn Pops. Kids love Pops. Moms love Pops. And Pops love Pops. Let's hustle on back to the show.
1: Jingles has just struck a match, and Wild Bill asked McGinty to identify the two dead men lying beside them in the rocks. McGinty takes one look and says that they are Race Taggart's partners in the High Pockets Mine Company, Shad Martin and Al Jackson.
2: Why didn't you tell me about them back in town, McGinty?
3: Well, I didn't know about them, Marshal.
4: You're lying, McGinty.
2: Never mind, Jingles.
3: Well, if I'd have told you then, they'd have shot me too, Hickok.
2: All right, I'll give you one more chance. Can you take us to the mill without being seen in the moonlight?
3: Just as safe and sure as a woodchuck, Marshal. Now just follow close behind me and we'll be there before you can say Mother McGinty's goat. Here's the mail, Marshal.
4: Bill, they're in there all right.
2: Yeah, listen.
5: Just about the time we got the gold, this guy yells back up in the rocks.
6: You lame brains. I told you before to be careful. This guy Hickok's no fool.
4: There, you said it.
6: And Hickok's hot on our trail. Why do you think I had you steal his horses? Just to cover this thing tonight. It was a payoff. Now we'll have to lay low until he leaves. Then we can all go to New Mexico and live like kings. The mine's cleared up. We've got all the gold. We've got Martin and Jackson out of the way. I'll take care of you all from here out.
2: Not from where you're going, Race. You won't take care of them.
6: Wait, Hickok! Shoot him, you fools!
4: Now, let's don't anybody lose their heads. I got an awful itch in my trigger finger.
6: And I'll get Hickok myself!
2: That was your last bid, Race. Reckon you and your boys can load those boxes of gold on your horses and pack it back into town for us.
4: Yeah, and then we can pack you all off to the calaboose.

0: all turned out right fine. Now, I suppose you'll be heading on again, Mr. Hickok.
1: Yes, Belle, we've got to hit the trail.
0: Well, do you have to take Jingles with you? I'd be right proud to look after him.
2: Well, now, Miss Belle, that's right nice of you, but then, oh, well, who'd look after Wild Bill?
0: Why, he looks like he could look after himself. But you, Jingles, why, you're just like a young colt.
2: Oh.
0: You said yourself you wanted to settle down.
2: Well, no, ma'am. Leastways, not till the rest of the varmints like Race Taggart are put away in jail like he is. Come on, Bill, let's get to riding before I get talked into something I just can't talk my way out of.

0: And now, here are the stars of Wild Bill Hickok, Guy Madison, and Andy Devine.
1: We're mighty glad you could be with us today, folks, and we hope to see you around the diggings next week.
2: Yeah, and if there's any digging to do, you know who'll have to do it.
1: Well, if you're digging into Kellogg's Corn Pops, we'll both be doing it, right?
2: Right. It's the great new cereal with the sweetening already on it.
1: You bet it is. Andy and I think Corn Pops are great. So long.
2: See you next week.
0: Yes, sir, be sure to listen next week at this same time on this same station when Kellogg's Corn Pops brings you transcribed another exciting story of Wild Bill Hickok, starring Guy Madison and Andy Devine in person. Today's cast included Virginia Gregg, Forrest Lewis, Lou Krugman, Barney Phillips, and Jack Moyles. Our director is Paul Pierce, music by Dick Arant. This is a David Heyer production. This is Charlie Lyon reminding you, kids love Pops, moms love Pops, Pops love Pops. Kellogg's.

0: Will you have the polo, dear Liza? Dear Liza, will you have the polo, dear Liza? Polo.
1: How very kind of you, dear Henry. I most certainly will. I'll have three or four or maybe more.
0: But you take me old tube.
1: Because they happen to be my tube of polo, dear Henry. Have one.
2: I came across Mr. Kipling in the meadow by the church. If I've painted that spire once, he said, I've painted it a dozen times. He offered me an apple pie. An artist needs inspiration, he explained. Golden shortcrust pastry, delicious apple filling, and just the right amount of sugar sprinkled on top. But then, when it comes to the little details, Mr. Kipling does have an exceedingly good eye.
3: Once upon a time there was an engineer.
4: Choo-choo Charlie was his name, we hear.
3: He had an engine and he sure had fun. He used good and plenty candy to make his train run.
5: Charlie says, love my good and plenty. Charlie says, really rings the bell. Charlie says, love my good and plenty. Don't know any other candy that I love so well.
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7: 300 miles from the magic island of Euclidea. 300 miles between the Gregory Party and the weird colony of scientists who have held them captive for so long. With Joan Gregory at the controls of the stolen Euclidean submarine, putting another 40 miles behind them every hour, it looks as if Jerry and Joan, Mrs. Gregory, and Tex Bradford have really escaped from the island. They are not to be allowed to get away without some opposition, however, as the Euclideans have been sending out directional radio beams in an attempt to locate the missing submarine. All is quiet inside the sub now, and only Jerry and Joan are to be seen in the central control section.
8: Are you sure we won't disturb your mother and Tex if we talk up here?
9: There is no danger of that, Jerry.
8: But you can hear our voices all over this thing.
9: Yes, if I had not closed the stern section off.
8: Closed it off? Well, I can still see Tex and Mrs. Gregory asleep back there on the bunk.
9: To be sure you can. There is no necessity of losing visibility merely to restrict sound.
8: Yeah, I know. Everything's so easy for you to do. That's another one of those soundproof doors, I suppose.
9: To be sure. One of the transparent steel doors. Mother and the captain may rest there in perfect comfort and silence while we continue our discussion.
8: What discussion?
9: We were speaking of plans for our amusement in Los Angeles.
8: Oh, it'll be easy enough to find plenty to amuse you with when we get there. But I'd like to know a little more about our plans for the rest of this ocean.
9: The rest of this ocean, as you refer to the balance of our cruise, should prove comparatively uneventful.
8: Yeah, I can see that. Nothing's liable to happen to us except old G-47, his Euclideans. And when they happen to you, it's not so funny.
9: If there is any method by which the Euclidean scientists are able to interfere with our journey, that method is not apparent to me at this time.
8: But this was too easy. You can't steal a submarine and get away with it anywhere in the world, least of all from these guys on that island.
9: The success of our plan depends on the element of surprise.
8: I guess they were surprised, all right.
9: Indubitably.
8: Huh?
9: Indubitably.
8: Oh, okay. But I'll bet they were surprised, too.
9: You may continue to misunderstand me, but we are obviously safe from Euclidean pursuit.
8: I'm not so sure. How far are we from the Magic Island?
9: 306 miles.
8: And you think we're safe from those scientists?
9: That is my belief.
8: What about their 500-mile-an-hour aeroplanes? And they're 1,000-mile-an-hour rocket ships.
9: We are in 8 fathoms of water, Jerry.
8: Can't they locate us easy enough with their directional radio stuff?
9: Not from Euclidea. Not so long as we do not attempt to use the radio set.
8: Well, we won't do that. We got one message from Johnson, and we know he's waiting for us in Los Angeles. That's enough for us.
9: It will be quite simple for a Euclidean plane to locate us in the water at this depth.
8: What did I just get through telling you?
9: But they have no weapon which will prove effective.
8: Couldn't a Euclidean plane attack one of our subs in this much water?
9: To be sure. But these underwater craft are insulated against all Euclidean weapons, to my knowledge.
8: Yeah, that's right. They would be, or your boats would be shooting up each other, practicing.
9: Exactly.
8: Well, I'll bet they could cause us plenty of trouble, though.
9: That they could easily do. And they could compel us to submerge to such a depth that our progress would be restricted to the vanishing point.
8: Well, what more do you want?
9: What more do I want?
8: I mean, what more harm do they have to do to us? If they can dive this thing down to the ocean floor and make us stay there until our provisions and fuel are gone, all they've got to do is wait until we have to come up to the surface for help and grab us.
9: That would be sound reasoning if Euclidean submarines were not superior to your worldly ones.
8: I know that you've got the best boats in the world, but no matter how much you know about science, You've got to eat and sleep just the same as anybody else. And we can't live on the water forever.
9: Our oxygen supply is continuously refreshed from the water.
8: I'm talking about food. We're going to have to keep eating.
9: We have sufficient compressed food to last a month with care. And during that time, we could reach Los Angeles if we were compelled to progress at an almost negligible rate along the ocean floor.
8: And they can't reach us with anything if we go deep enough?
9: No one can reach us at our maximum depth.
8: And just how deep can we go until they keep this thing moving along a little bit?
9: We may operate at a speed of 4 knots at a depth of 1 1/2 nautical miles, 9,120 feet.
8: Golly, Whiskers, won't the sides of the sub cave in from the water pressure when we get down that deep?
9: There is no natural water pressure on this globe sufficient to injure this submarine.
8: Well, if you say so, I'll have to believe it. And it looks like we're going to get home all right.
9: I'm sure of that, Jerry. We will arrive safely in California with the captain's formula remaining a secret from the Euclideans.
8: And what Tex will do to them with that formula will be plenty.
9: Do you know how he proposes to use it?
8: Well, I'm not any too sure, but I think...
9: One moment, Jerry. I must refuel.
8: Oh, give the sub another of those little pills, huh?
9: Yes. It will take but a few seconds to inject the fuel pellet and clear the combustion tanks. You may continue your remarks, Jerry.
8: Huh?
9: Jerry, you may continue.
8: Continue? What?
9: The discussion of the captain's formula and its use.
8: Oh, yeah. Oh, I was watching that refueling thing, and I guess I forgot what we were talking about.
9: You were going to attempt to explain how the formula for the universal solvent may be used in capturing the island of Euclidea.
8: No, I wasn't.
9: But you said that...
8: I wasn't any too sure how Tex intended to use it, and I'm not. Maybe he can explain it to you.
9: I will ask him.
8: Well, don't wake him up to do that.
9: That will not be necessary. The captain is awake.
8: Huh? Oh, yeah. It looks like your mother's awake, too.
9: Those thin metal sleeping compartments are perhaps not too comfortable for them.
8: I'll take a chance on going to sleep on one of them.
9: You will be given the opportunity the moment Mother and the captain come forward to relieve us.
8: You mean you're going to let Tex and Mrs. Gregory run this thing while you and I sleep?
9: Certainly.
8: But, oh, do they know how?
9: I can give them all the necessary instructions in 10 seconds.
8: Well, I guess I can spare that much time. But I can sure use a little sleep before long.
9: Mother and the captain are now approaching.
8: I'll bet Tex bumps his head in that transparent steel door. I know it.
9: I will remove the transparent section panel.
8: Okay, Tex. You can come up here now.
10: What was that I bumped my head on?
9: A transparent steel panel. You will find no further obstructions to your passage.
11: It's a strange sensation to watch a man stopped by a steel wall that you can't even see.
10: Yeah, stranger than that, when you're the fellow who gets stumped.
8: Joan put that section across the stern sleeping quarters so our talking wouldn't wake you up.
11: And we did sleep. At least I did.
10: Yeah, I did too, but I sort of feel a little like I've been sleeping on a rock pile.
11: Those flexible steel mattresses are a little strange to us.
9: Those will be found on all Euclidean craft.
8: So there won't be anything to burn if a fire tries to start,
9: Precisely.
8: Huh?
9: Precisely.
10: Well, kids, I feel a little guilty about letting you two stand watch while Pat and I slept, but... if you think you can trust us to run this thing, we'll take it over.
11: Will that be all right, Joan?
9: Captain Bradford can do everything I could possibly do.
8: Joan can set all the automatic controls for you, and this sub navigates itself.
11: Would it make any difference if you opened those visibility slides for us, Joan?
9: None whatever.
11: Well, I think I'd like to have them open. Even if we can't do anything about it, I'd like to see where we're going.
8: It's nice and quiet riding along with them closed, though.
10: Yeah, I know, Jerry, but I know how Mrs. Gregory feels, too. And I'm inclined to agree with her. A little good old sound will be a tonic for both of us.
8: Yeah, it is a little too quiet for me here, but Joan likes it this way.
9: I will open the slides for you, Captain. I have just refueled, and you may repeat every 40 knots.
10: I understand, Joan.
11: Tex and I will stand a four-hour watch.
10: We'll stand it as long as it takes you two to get some rest. You must be all in.
8: Oh, I'm not tired, but I guess I could sleep a little.
9: We will rest 4 hours. At that time, we may expect the Euclidean location beam again.
11: Could we try the radio?
9: No, it is too dangerous.
8: But you said the Euclideans had nothing they could harm us with in this sub.
9: That is true. However, if they learn of our exact location, it will be a simple matter for them to follow our progress to Los Angeles. And there are many ways in which they might plan a most unpleasant reception for us.
10: Yes, you're right, Joan. I think our best chance is to get into port without being located, if that's possible.
8: Well, come on, Joan. Let's go back and collect some shut-eye.
9: Collect what?
8: Take 40 winks. You know, hit the hay. Pile in the feathers. Go on the downy. Don't you understand any of those?
9: I do not.
8: Well, I mean, let's go back and lie down and sleep.
9: Then you should say what you mean. You are now the one who is using large words where small ones would serve much better.
8: Oh, never mind about that. I'll argue with you after I get some sleep.
12: How do you shut this door?
9: I will close the door.
13: Those kids sure spend a lot of their time quarreling.
11: Yes, but it seems to be excellent for their morale. They also spend a lot of time getting things done.
10: They sure do. The nerve of Joan stealing this submarine.
11: I'm very proud of her, Tex.
10: You should be. When Joan learns our ways, she will be the most accomplished girl of her age in the country.
11: Do you think we'll reach home in safety?
10: We've got a long way to go. If Joan and Jerry can keep their heads up, we should be able to.
11: Joan forgot to open that slide for us. I'd like to see out into the water, Tex. And see where we're going.
10: Well, I know how to do that. I watched Joan close the slide. It's this one.
11: Oh, I like that ever so much better.
10: I'm not sure I do. We're a long way down the water, Pat.
11: But this submarine is so safe. And what a wonderful machine it is. Think of being able to look through a wall of transparent steel.
10: Yes, and a wall that will stand water pressure at a depth of a mile and a half. I'd say we were pretty safe, Pat.
11: Well, at least we're not under G-47's eyes. And he can't hear every word we say.
14: We can hear you, though.
11: Tex, was that Jerry?
10: Yes, but that stern section is soundproof.
9: Nevertheless, we can hear all you say.
11: How are they doing that?
10: Sounds like a speaker of some kind.
14: Nice work, Tex. This is a communication system. We're hearing you through the little microphone right in front of you.
11: Will you two stop playing and get some rest? Your 4 hours will pass soon enough.
9: You are correct, Mother. We will cut off the voice channel.
13: Those kids sure managed to keep their spirits up.
11: They're a good deal younger than we are, Tex.
10: Well, I'm sure Jerry's a lot younger than I am, but you and Joan could pass for sisters.
11: Now, Tex, I have a fair idea of my appearance, and I know it isn't particularly flattering.
10: Your appearance is always exactly to my liking.
11: Oh, you're a sweet person, Tex. You spent many a year helping me search for Joan.
10: It's been more than worth it. Now we've found her.
11: Yes. She's mine at last. After 14 years, I'm actually taking her home, Tex. Home. Oh, it will be a home now, for the first time in those 14 long years.
10: Wait a minute, Pat. I heard something. Something strange.
11: Yes. And I thought I felt the submarine quiver.
10: We must have passed over a high reef.
11: No. The water's clear all around us. There isn't an obstruction in sight in any direction.
10: Well, I know something happened.
11: Well, Tex, it's getting nearer.
10: And it didn't sound good to me.
9: Bradford, those are Euclidean magnetic bombs. Dive at once.
10: Well, how do I do it?
11: Oh, Tex.
9: Quiet, Mother. That large lever between your knees, Captain. Pull it to you. Pull it quickly. We are being attacked from the air. Pull that lever.

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There's a very sweet sound to Cape Plums when you have them for afters.

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1: Presenting the adventures of Jungle Jim. Last week, Jungle Jim started to get ready for his expedition to India to look for Peter Hawkins' long-lost son, Ronald. While he was packing, Shanghai Lil dropped in and asked to go with him. When Jim refused, Shanghai Lil was furious and left the apartment, vowing she never wanted to see Jim again. Later, Peter Hawkins goes to see Bhutan, the Indian hunter who had told him about his missing son being seen in India. Bhutan tells Hawkins that he might have been mistaken about the identity of the boy. And when Hawkins leaves, after telling Bhutan that Jungle Jim is going to lead the search, the Indian telephones his henchman, Gunga Dora, that the Society of the Tiger's Claw must prevent Jungle Jim and Hawkins from leaving India alive. The thrilling adventures of Jungle Jim are pictured each Sunday in the Comic Weekly, the world's greatest pictorial supplement of humor and adventure. The Comic Weekly, each page printed in full colors, is distributed everywhere as an integral part of your Hearst Sunday newspaper.

0: now we continue our story. It is the day after Jungle Jim, Kolo, and Peter Hawkins left Shanghai on the start of their search for Ronald Hawkins. While Jim's plane is winging its way to India, let us drop into the office of Mr. Cooper of the American Consulate in Shanghai.
1: Well, this is a surprise, Mr. Briel.
2: Is it?
1: I should say so. I never expected to have the pleasure of a call from the most famous woman secret agent in the Orient. Here, take this chair.
2: Thanks. Well, to tell you the truth, Mr. Cooper, I never expected to have to call on you.
1: No? Oh, why?
2: I don't mean that quite like it sounds. Forgive me, I'm a little upset.
1: Is that so? Well, what's the matter?
2: Oh, it's my own fault, I guess.
1: Excuse me, but I don't yet understand.
2: It's about Jim.
1: Jungle Jim Bradley?
2: Yes.
1: Well, for heaven's sake, what's happened to him? Tell me.
2: Well, I don't know that anything's happened to him, except that he left Shanghai last night in a chartered plane.
1: Oh, I was afraid you'd heard he'd cracked up.
2: It's me that's cracked up, Mr. Cooper.
1: I'm afraid I don't know what you mean.
2: You see, it's a simple case of love.
1: What? Well, say, this is new.

0: You and Jim Bradley in love with each other.
1: Now, hold your horses. Don't go broadcasting any news flashes just yet.
0: But you said that...
1: I said it was a case of love, but I didn't say anything about Jim being in love with me.
0: Oh. Oh, I'm sorry, Mr. Beale. It's a sort of one-sided affair, huh?
1: Yeah, with Shanghai Lil, the woman who thought she knew men, carrying the torch. And that's a laugh for you.
0: Oh, I wouldn't say that.
1: No, you wouldn't. You're too diplomatic. Well, Jim and I had a little quarrel yesterday. That is, I got mad and ran out on him.
0: I see.
1: Later, I thought he might come around to my apartment and try to make up before he left for India.
0: But he didn't go to see you, I take it.
1: You take it just right. He never showed up. Jim didn't tell me exactly what time he was taking off, but about midnight I went to the airport. They told me he'd gone.
0: Yes, he took off for Mandalay about 11.
1: Oh, you saw him take off?
0: No, but that was the time he'd set. I was with him when he chartered the plane. In fact, I helped him get it.
1: Oh, I see. Well, that's that. I'd hoped that you were with him when he took off and
0: And that he'd sent a message to you. Is that it?
1: Yeah. Silly of me, wasn't it? Well, Mr. Cooper, the first reason for my visit here has proved a flop. But I'm hoping the second won't be.
0: What's the second reason?
1: I want an assignment that will take me to India.
0: What?
1: Can you give me one? Anything so I can get to where Jim is. Well,
0: Mr. Real, I'm terribly sorry, but...
1: I get it. Not a chance.
0: No, I'm afraid not.
1: Well, I won't take up any more of your time. But if you should hear of anybody wanting a female agent to go to India, money no object, will you let me know?
0: There's a chance for you to follow Jim. You bet I'll let you know.

0: After landing at Hong Kong to refuel, Jungle Jim's plane continues on its journey toward Mandalay. As we pick it up now, our friends are flying over mountainous jungle country. Hawkins turns to Jim and asks,
1: I say, Jim, where do you think we are now?
2: Well, from the looks of things down there, Peter, I shouldn't be surprised if we're flying over some part of Burma. Huh? I'll go ask the pilot. Oh, pilot, are we into India yet?
3: Yes, sir, Mr. Bradley. This India.
2: How much further have we to go before we get to Mandalay?
3: We'll be in Mandalay Airport in about 1-2 hours.
2: Okay, pilot, thanks. Said in about 2 hours, Peter.
1: 2 hours, eh? Ain't these flying machines wonderful? I was just thinking how long it'd take Jenny, my old cab horse, you know. How long it'd take Jenny to get us there.
2: I don't mean any disrespect to Jenny when I say this, Peter, but I don't think she'd ever make it.
1: Well, why not, I'd like to know. You ought to see us streak up Ludgate Hill, even with 6 o'clock traffic.
2: You don't seem to realize there aren't any paved streets down there below us for Jenny to streak up.
1: Huh?
2: That's all rocks and swamps and tangled jungle. It's a slow process getting from one place to another.
1: You don't say. Well, it don't look like it from up here, does it?
2: No, it certainly does. Well, say, what's the matter with that engine?
1: Oh, blimey, don't tell us we ain't never going to get to Mandalay.
2: I'll go find out what's happening. Pilot, what's the matter with that engine?
3: I think there is a leak in gasoline line. We'll have to make forced landing.
2: Okay, we're making a zero as good as you can, but you can.
3: We'll try.
2: Look out on your side, Peter.
1: Right.
2: We must watch for some sign of civilization. Boy, if we have to land in the middle of the jungle, it's practically suicide for us.
1: I'm keeping my eyes peeled, Governor.
2: And I'll watch on my side over here.
1: Jim.
2: Huh?
1: Jim, look here. Where's that smoke coming from?
2: Lean back and let me see. But by Jove, that looks like a village down there. Pilot, see that smoke over there to the right?
3: And see.
2: Let's come down near that.
3: Yes, sir, Mr. Bradley. Can do.
2: Keep everything course, Peter. Here's where we either land right side up or just land.
1: Right you are, Governor. Here.

0: At the very moment of the airplane crash in the jungles, the Indian hunter, Bhutan, is having a conversation with a fellow countryman back in Shanghai.
1: And so you see, Ganga Doro, why I sent for you.
2: Yes, Bhutan. The situation is indeed grave.
1: If our society of the Tiger's Claw fails to stop Hawkins from finding his son...
2: Pardon, Bhutan, but I cannot understand why you ever told him his son was alive in Burma.
1: I did not intend to, Ganga Doro. But when I saw how broken up the old beggar was, I thought it might be some comfort to him to know at least that his son was not dead. But Jungle Jim Bradley has changed all that.
2: Yes, Jungle Jim is a man to fear.
1: You are right, Ganga Doro. As long as he is free, our society of the Tiger's Claw is in danger of being exposed, and our own lives hang by thread.
2: If Jungle Jim should find out our connection with the son of Peter Hawkins...
1: Be quiet. These walls have ears. Do you suppose I haven't thought about that ever since he was here? I have gone nearly mad thinking about it.
2: What are we to do? I told you Jungle Jim and Hawkins have left by plane for India, and yet you sit here...
1: Those two men must be stopped before they reach their destination.
2: But just saying so isn't going to stop them.
1: You think I haven't made any move to have them stop?
2: What have you done?
1: I sent a message to the Tiger's Claw to trap them in the jungle.
2: Good.
1: Their doom is sealed.
2: I should feel better if we were there to see that your order is carried out.
1: We will see. Get our plane ready. You and I shall go to Burma and see that Jungle Jim Bradley never brings Hawkins and his son together.

0: Back in the jungles of Burma, Jungle Jim, Peter Hawkins, Kolu, and the Chinese pilot get out of their plane after their forced landing.
1: Everybody all right?
2: Yes, I guess so, Governor. I've still got two arms and two legs.
1: Kolu, you okay?
3: Yes, it's one, Jim. Kolu, all right.
1: Are you all right, pilot?
4: Yes, Mr. Bradley. Think so. Thank you very much.
1: Well, I guess you'd better look the plane over, pilot. Mr. Hawkins and I will try to see what village that is over there.
4: Will do.
1: Well, come on. Out we get. You help the pilot, Kolu. Come along, Peter.
2: Blimey, that China boy pilot is a good one. Now he got us down here in the jungle without smashing us to pieces is more than I know.
1: Well, you see, for one thing, the pilot let the tail skid take the worst of the bump. Kept our nose in the air when he set us down so the propeller wouldn't crack up.
2: Well, you couldn't prove it by me, Governor. The ground was coming up at me too blinking fast.
1: Hope we can get patched up enough to get us to Mandalay.
2: Yes, Governor. And down to Hai. We might as well be in Shanghai. There's this here piece of the wilderness for all the nearer we are to finding my boy Ronnie.
1: Well, it certainly looks that way, Peter. But don't be discouraged. We'll probably have more setbacks than this before we're through with our search.
2: Oh, of course we will, Governor. I'm sorry if I seem to grouse an Englishman's privilege, you know. But I'm a bit keyed up like, being so near to the country where Ronnie was lost.
1: You must remember, Peter. Upper Burma is one big-sized piece of land. It's going to be quite a job locating the section in which your son was last seen.
2: Yes, I know.
1: Well, here's some sort of a road, Peter. It must lead to the village over there.
5: Yes, so it looks like.
1: Here comes a woman. Maybe she can tell us where we are.
2: Blimey, and it's a white girl, too.
1: So she is. Boy, I hope she speaks English.
6: Of course I speak English. I was born in New York City.
1: Born in...
6: Yes.
1: Say, what are you doing in this jungle country, miss?
6: Well, I'm a medical missionary.
1: Oh, you are?
6: Yes. This is the district in which I work, though my headquarters base is really in Mandalay.
2: Mandalay?
6: Mm-hmm.
2: Governor, did she tell us how to get there?
1: Yes. You see, miss, we're flying to Mandalay. That is, we were flying.
6: Yes?
1: We had to make a forced landing. The plane is back there in the brush.
6: Well, how did you ever escape being killed in the crash?
1: Luck and a skillful pilot. I don't think the plane is badly damaged. That is, from the landing.
6: Good.
1: But there may be serious motor trouble. The pilot's checking things now.
6: Well, you all have my sincere congratulations.
1: Thanks. I wonder if you'd mind telling us where we are. What's the name of that village over there?
6: It's called Pansang. We're about 150 miles from Mandalay, that way.
2: That Chinese pilot was right then, Governor.
1: Yes, Peter. He said we had just about another hour or so of flying. Oh, but say, speaking of names, I think introductions are in order. I'm Jim Bradley.
6: Well, how do you do, Mr. Bradley? My name is Myra Trent.
1: Oh, Miss Trent, this is Peter Hawkins.
7: How do you...
6: Hawkins?
1: Yes.
6: Oh, excuse me for staring, Mr. Hawkins, but this happens to be the second time someone named Hawkins has appeared mysteriously out of the jungle.
2: Well, my name's a bit unusual round here, I suppose, miss.
6: Yes.
2: But blimey, back in dear old England.
6: England?
2: Yes, miss.
6: Not London, by any chance?
2: Yes, miss, London's my home.
6: Well, isn't that odd? The other Mr. Hawkins is from London, too.
2: The other Mr. Hawkins?
1: Say, wait a minute. Where did you meet this other Hawkins?
6: Why, right here in Pansang. He was a patient of mine.
1: Miss Trent, this is terribly important to us. You say he was a patient of yours?
6: Yes, poor man. He was suffering from shell shock from the World War.
2: Shell shock? He's suffering from... Strike me blind, Governor. Do you suppose...
1: We'll find out, Peter. Miss Trent, what was this man's first name?
6: Why, his first name was Ronald.
8: Does this mean that at last Peter Hawkins is about to locate his son, Ronald? The adventures you have just heard dramatized will be shown in full action pictures in the Comic Weekly, the big Comic Weekly distributed with your Hearst Sunday newspaper everywhere. In the world's greatest supplement of humor and adventure, the Comic Weekly, you will find all the famous characters who live in the world of color pictures. There's a little king, bringing up father, the Cats and Jammer kids, Toots and Casper, Barney Google, Flash Gordon, and many, many others. See all these famous characters in your copy of next Sunday's Comic Weekly. And don't forget our date next week, same time, same station, for a continuation of the adventures of Jungle Jim.

0: From the heart of the jungle comes a savage cry of victory. This is Tarzan, Lord of the Jungle. From the black core of dark Africa, land of enchantment, mystery, and violence, comes one of the most colorful figures of all time, transcribed from the immortal pen of Edgar Rice Burroughs. Tarzan, the bronzed white son of the jungle. And now, in the very words of Mr. Burroughs, the story of Ghost of the Karmiki.
1: Even those of us who have visited Africa's teeming cities find it difficult to recapture them in our minds once we are back in civilization. It's even hard to believe that certain places really exist, though we've seen them with our own eyes. The fantastic slave mart in the outskirts of Tarak, for example. Unfortunately, it does exist. A barbaric open-air market where humans are auctioned off like cattle or donkeys or camels. Before the auction begins, you may inspect the goods to be sold. Lift up a chin to examine the eyes and face, feel a muscle, prod a back that may soon be bent to your labor. Prices today range from the American equivalent of about $15 to $150, and the bidding is usually spirited.
2: The bidding is closed. 20 riyals for this fine young boy who is capable of much heavy work. You have made the fine purchase. Halalalai. And now the prize of our collection, this beautiful young native girl. Turn around so the multitude may see you. Notice the clear, light color of her skin, the beauty of her face and form. She will make someone a fine wife or a dancing girl. I invite the first bid. Come, a real beauty. 50 riyals. Ah, it is an insult to bid such a paltry sum. She is but 17 years of age, freshly brought from the jungle, never before held in slavery. Ah, I see the symbol for 200 riyal. You do well to bid such a price, Sheikh Razim bin Amud. Is there further bidding? The bidding is closed. Halalalai. And that concludes the auction for the... What do you want, Ibn Mada? Oh, yes. Kind people, I almost overlooked one black who is yet for sale. You, get up on the auction block, quickly.
3: Oh, yes, master. I climb up quickly.
2: Do not call me master. I would not own such a miserable specimen of the human race. My friends, I offer this black for quick sale. If you have the food to fatten him up, he may develop into an adequate field hand. I invite the first bid. I recognize the gesture of the Alafin of the province of Mayobo. One riyal has been bid. I invite the second bid. You need not come forward with your bid, stranger. Just raise your fingers indicating your offer and I shall know.
4: I am not bidding for the man, for I do not believe in slavery. I come forward to challenge your right to sell a black whose forehead does not bear the mark of a slave.
2: The incision will be placed there soon. We will now proceed with the auction.
4: You will not sell this man. He wears the necklace of the Karmiki, a token that marks him as a member of the bravest tribe in the entire jungle. No Karmiki has ever been a slave.
2: Until now. I do not know who you are, but I warn you not to delay our auction. We operate with the full permission and cooperation of the Alafin of the province. And should you attempt to interfere, your lot would not be a pleasant one.
4: Your threat does not frighten me. I refuse to let you off.
2: You see, should you attempt to interfere, not only would you be forced to face the authorities, but you would also have to face the anger of all those assembled here. Might I suggest that if you have interest in this handsome black, you bid for him, like the others.
4: All right, I bid the entire content of my purse. 100 riyals.
2: Sold. And what is the name and the title of the wealthy potentate who pays 100 riyals for a most ordinary field land?
4: I am Tarzan, Lord of the Jungle. And it is my belief that no man is ordinary save by his own actions. You, Mr. Auctioneer, are the most ordinary man I have met in many moons.
2: It may surprise you to know that I am a man of strange talents and accomplishments.
5: With the payment of the money for the slave, we shall be even on that transaction. You shall not settle the account for the insult so easily.
4: You need not tremble, Njuki. We shall be quite safe in this hut.
3: Who is owner of hut?
4: An Inglese, a government official who is just as much opposed to slavery as I am. This hut is on his estate, and we have his permission to remain here until you're well enough to leave Tarak and travel to the land of your people.
3: Tarzan not keep Njuki a slave?
4: No, Njuki. I bought you so that I could return you to your people.
3: Tarzan send Njuki back to Karmiki?
4: I shall take you back. It's plain that you've been sick and that it would require months before you could brave the jungle alone.
3: It's true. Njuki not able to reach land of Karmiki.
4: Well, you'll feel a lot better in a few days if you sleep well and eat the food our host provides. You know, you hardly ate a bite of the food he sent for our dinner.
3: Tarzan not eat.
4: Well, I am unable to eat the food of the cities, but you must have been away from the jungle for a long time.
3: 3 years. But that's why Njuki thin and weak, not like food of city.
4: Two hungry men and neither of us can eat. You know what I'm going to do, Njuki? I'm going into the forest at the edge of the city and find some fresh meat for us. Would you like that?
3: A deal. Tarzan get fresh meat.
4: And you must sleep until I get back. Food and rest. That's what you need, Njuki.
3: Nadio.
4: Sounds like you're ready for sleep already.
3: Oh, Nadio. Njuki, much tired.
1: Njuki lay down on a straw pallet that Tarzan had prepared in a corner of the hut. And almost before his frail body had touched the makeshift bed, his eyes were closed and he had begun to breathe deeply. Tarzan watched him for a moment, and then he slung his bow and a quiver of arrows over his shoulder and left for the forest that skirted the city. But almost before Tarzan was out of sight, Njuki had jumped up, gathered his few simple belongings, and almost ripped the door of the hut from its fiber hinges as he ran out. He ran almost the entire length of the city, ran until he had reached the imposing house that stood behind the slave market. He knocked impatiently at the door, and when it had swung open, he hurried inside.
6: Well, I thought I had seen the last of you, Njuki.
3: Njuki, run away.
6: You fled from your new master already, eh?
3: Nadio.
6: What do you expect me to do with you?
3: Sell me again a slave.
6: I have sold you once. I cannot offer you again. There are official records kept.
3: Then change Njuki's name, but sell him.
6: Perhaps I have a better idea, one that will accomplish your purpose and mine. I would dearly like to avenge the insult I received at Tarzan's hands. And perhaps I may be able to do so through you.

0: We'll return to our story of Tarzan in just a moment.
1: You did not know me in my disguise, eh, Nijugi?
2: With small beard and wax mustache, you look like Florence Alwi.
1: So, I look the part of a Frenchman, eh? I can also sound like one.
3: I am so sorry, Monsieur Tarzan. I have not the remotest idea where your slave has gone.
1: Yes, I can fool the Lord of the Jungle. Only this time I shall only be practicing. My couriers tell me he is on the way here.
2: You not let him find me?
1: No, Nijugi, that would defeat my plan. You will be perfectly safe in the underground passageway where I'll hide other slaves who must not be found. Oh, that must be Tarzan now. Go through this doorway into the hiding place.
2: Medeo, Nijugi, hide from Tarzan.
3: Bonsoir, monsieur.
4: I am looking for the auctioneer from the slave market. I was told he lives here.
3: Oui, monsieur. This is the residence of the commissaire priseur, but he has left the city.
4: Oh, well, when will he be back?
3: He will be gone, now you say, indefinitely. Perhaps there is something I can do.
4: I'm looking for a runaway slave by the name of Nijugi.
3: You are welcome to search the premises, but you will find no runaway slave here.
0: Tarzan did not penetrate the clever disguise of the crafty slave auctioneer, nor did he find the strange acting Nijugi. For the next week, the jungle lord searched the city of Terak, but nowhere was there a trace of the lost Karmiki native. Still, there had been no sign of a struggle in the hut, so perhaps Nijugi had merely doubted Tarzan's intentions and had fled into the jungle. Perhaps by this time he had already reached his home. And so, at the end of the week, Tarzan plunged into the jungle, and after 4 days he reached the Karmiki kraal. A celebration was going on, and Tarzan rejoiced at the sounds of it. Surely it must mean that the people were celebrating the return of one they believed dead.
5: Boleko! Boleko!
6: Tarzan! Oh, now it's fine. Tarzan here for feast and ceremony.
5: But he has returned, Boleko.
6: Returned? Who, Tarzan?
5: The Karmiki native I found in Talak.
6: Oh, no Karmiki returned from Talak.
5: Oh? I thought that was the reason for the celebration. Oh,
6: I have feast and dancing for Boleko's wedding. He marry up with beautiful Mai.
5: Oh, I'm most happy for you, Boleko, but my mind is troubled over the disappearance of the Karmiki I found at the slave auction.
6: Mai! Tarzan here! Lord of Jungle, come to our wedding.
5: Well, you certainly picked a beautiful bride, Boleko. Jumbo, Mai.
6: She not talk to you. It is taboo for her talk to any man till she bride a Boleko. Boleko is next chief. Mai someday be queen.
5: Oh, when is the marriage?
6: Tomorrow. Tonight, Mai go to Forest of Brides. Boleko go to Temple of Warriors. When Kuda, the sun, ride in heaven, marriage ceremony begin. Is much drink and food for all of tribe.
5: If only that poor thin one could be here. Boleko, how did Nijugi happen to leave the village?
6: Nijugi?
5: Yes, that's the name of the Karmiki who was sold to me as a slave. I started to tell you about it when Mai joined us.
6: Boleko, not no Karmiki by name Nijugi.
5: But he couldn't be more than a few years older than you. You must have played together as children.
6: No Karmiki name Nijugi.
5: Mai is looking at you strangely. Are you telling me the truth, Boleko?
6: Yes, truth. Come, Mai, I take you to women. They prepare you for vigil and forest of brides.
5: She's trembling. What is it, Mai? Was it the name Nijugi? Yes, she shudders each time I say the name. Who is Nijugi? And why do you deny that he's a member of your tribe?
6: He's not a member of tribe. Boleko not remember anyone by that name.
0: Boleko, for some strange reason, was lying. Tarzan knew it. Nijugi had worn the Karmiki necklace about his scrawny neck as he stood on the auction block in Terak. He must be a member of the tribe. But not a single warrior nor a woman of the tribe could be persuaded to utter a word concerning the missing native. Tarzan's only hope of unraveling the mystery lay in the ancient witch doctor whom he had known since he was a small boy.
5: We've known each other for many years. I'm counting on you to tell me the truth.
7: Witch doctor, tell truth to white brother. What Tarzan want know?
5: Was there ever a native of the village whose name was Nijugi?
7: Nedio.
5: I knew it.
4: How long since he left the village?
7: Njugi gone from us, Miaka Tatu.
4: 3 years. Yes, he said he'd been gone from the jungle 3 years. But why do the others of the tribe refuse to admit that he ever lived here?
7: His custom of jungle people.
4: I don't know what you mean by that. Tell me, why did Mai tremble at the mere mention of his name?
7: Mai never liked Njugi, though he choose her as bride when she still child. She always afraid him.
4: I see. And is that why Boleko became angry when I pressed him for information about Njugi?
7: Boleko always hate him also. Maybe is because Njugi older. Boleko think Njugi become chief. He know his brother be bad chief.
4: They're brothers?
7: They were brothers. And Njugi die 3 years ago.

0: We'll return in just a moment to our story of the Ghost of the Carmichae. Not far from the Carmichae village, two men walked wearily along an abandoned elephant trail. One was Lajugi, the native, who had died 3 years before. The other was a red-bearded white man dressed in the traditional garb of a Diola trader. Of the two, the black man was the most weary, and presently he faltered and half fell to the ground.
1: Are you really that tired, Lajugi, or is it another attack of cowardice?
2: Oh, maybe it's both. Lajugi is afraid.
1: I've told you you have nothing to fear. I can fool the beasts of the forest, the black men of your tribe, or the white idiot who calls himself Lord of the Jungle.
2: Tell Lajugi how you can be many men, all different, and how you can be so clever.
1: Essentially, I'm an actor, a good one. I can be an Arab, a trader, and an auctioneer of slaves. Also, I can portray a Frenchman, a man who is cultured, a bon vivant. Or I can be a pack peddler. Or anything else I choose, Lajugi.
2: Why are you not actor on stage?
1: I was on the stage. But I did not always confine my characterizations to the theater. And though my aliases and my disguises were many, it is no longer safe for me in civilized countries. The police of a dozen nations are itching to get their hands on me. No, my life wouldn't be worth much if I went back.
2: If Carmichae find Lajugi, he also die.
1: You're not going to die, Lajugi. You're going to have that little girl you always wanted for a wife. You're going to get that job as chief of the tribe. And you're going to make those Carmichae so scared they'll be afraid to cross you in anything you ever say or do.
2: What magic make this come true?
1: The magic of Veneti, the Magnificent. Oh, yes, I was once a magician, too. The best magic acts of its day. Sleight of hand, card tricks, feats of magic and legerdemain, occult readings and hypnotism, the wonders of the celestial world brought to you by Veneti, the Magnificent.
2: You are Veneti this time?
1: No, on this occasion, I'm simply Billy Blossom, a humble pack peddler from Nairobi. You will perform the feats of magic this time, Lajugi. Now let's get going. Things are going to happen in the village of the Carmichae.
0: And things did happen. Less than an hour later, Mai came screaming from the forest of bribes. Forgetting the taboos, she babbled incoherently about evil demons and the spirits of the dead. Hysterical, she was carried to the Hema of her parents. A solemn conclave was held about the ceremonial fire, and the witch doctor uttered strange incantations and prescribed a mystical cure.
3: What is wrong with your bride, Boleko?
4: She see evil demons, ghosts of those who did.
3: I see. And what has the witch doctor prescribed?
4: Wedding cannot take place for 3 moon now. Mai must climb sacred mountain. Bury heart of chicken in deep pit at top of mountain. Also put in hole, sharp stick from Gatsu tree, black rock of sharp edge, fang of snake.
3: Well, why must she do this?
4: If Mai see demon, it mean her heart not pure. Cannot be bride unless she make pure. Chase ghost of dead.
3: I'm curious, Boleko. Whose ghost did she see?
4: Grandfather who dead before Mai born. Lajugi who died 3 years ago.
3: I can't explain Mai's story that she saw the ghost of a grandfather she never knew, but if she saw someone who looked like Lajugi, it may well have been him. He's no spirit, but a man who was alive.
4: No! No, Lajugi dead! Boleko, kill him! Kill him and bury his body deep! Bury Lajugi with his own hands!
5: Even to Tarzan, witch doctor cannot tell dishonor of tribe.
3: But you must surely know by this time that I am your friend.
5: Nadeo, you are friend.
3: Then tell me the story of Najugi's supposed death. I mean you no disrespect, but perhaps there's a simpler method of removing the evil from Mai's heart than sending her alone to a dangerous mountaintop.
5: His only way. She see ghost of grandfather and of Lajugi.
3: Why did Boleko kill his brother, and why was he not punished for it?
5: Punish Peleko for saving honor of chief's family?
3: How did he do that?
5: Men of tribe hold shori. Decide kill Lajugi for steal ivory from secret cave of Carmichae people. If warriors kill, family of chief in disgrace. So Boleko take Lajugi in woods. Kill, bury him. When brother take his life, honor of family is safe.
3: I see. But of course it's possible that... Witch doctor, why do you stare at me that way? What's the matter?
5: Knives stick out of Tarzan's body.
3: What? Knives sticking out of my body?
5: Flames come from Tarzan's mouth.
3: Have you gone mad?
5: Tarzan, it is Naroki.
3: The magic that kills? Really, I thought you were one person in the tribe. Where are you going?
5: Tarzan bewitched. Tarzan Mugilo is trouble. We run from Tarzan.
3: Guess I'll never learn that these native witch doctors are...
1: all crazy. I found it out years ago.
3: Who are you? Where did you come from?
1: I came in as the old bird lit out. My name's Billy Blossom, pack peddler from Nairobi. Been traveling all day and half the night to get here.
3: Well, you've chosen a poor time to visit the Kamiki.
1: Yeah, I thought I'd sell them lots of fancy doodos for the shindig.
3: Shindig?
1: The wedding.
3: Well, the wedding's been postponed, and I doubt the Karmikis are in a mood for buying either pots and pans or trinkets. Perhaps you'll have better luck in the next crowd.
1: Well, it's too darn late to start out again. Now, you think I could bunk somewhere in this village?
3: I'm sure you can. Forgive me if I leave you now. There's something in the forest that I must see.
1: Sure. Run right along. I'll make out all right without you.
4: Why Tarzan make Boleko come into the forest of bride?
3: Because I think we'll find things here that will prove that what Mai saw were neither ghosts nor demons.
4: Look, his footprints are demons.
3: Perfectly round impressions in the soft earth. Neither imprints of animals' claws, the marks of men's bare feet, nor the indication of shoes or boots.
4: His footprints are ghosts.
3: Boleko, neither in the folklore of civilized countries nor in the fantastic stories of the jungle have I ever heard of ghosts who leave tracks.
4: I see marks go in each direction.
3: So those who left them either came from the Kaimiki village or were on their way there. They tied something round to their feet so that we could not tell which direction they were traveling.
4: Dior, could be.
3: Boleko, I shall follow the marks that go deeper into the jungle. You follow those that go toward the kraal.
0: Tarzan waited until Boleko was out of sight, and then he took to the upper level of jungle growth and shadowed the Karmiki youth, remaining but a quarter mile behind him. Boleko had little trouble following the round footprints that led straight to the village, but when Boleko entered his beloved kraal, he found it greatly changed. The once proud Karmiki warriors grumbled about the ceremonial fire. The witch doctor, whom he'd always respected, stood bowed and subservient. The women of the tribe, including Mai, stood transfixed with fear. And in the center of the circle, controlling them with his hypnotic eyes, stood a man with a red beard and the garb of a pack peddler. But it was not the white man, but the emaciated black at his side who commanded Baleko's attention as he walked into the council ring.
4: So, Najugi, you break promise to me. You come back.
2: Come back to claim Mahi as wife and become chief of tribe.
4: Boleko should have killed you. He made mistake when he let you go and tell others you're dead.
1: Boleko, look at me. Look deeply into my eyes. Look at the light from the fire that shines there. I am your master. You will not harm Najugi.
4: No, not harm Najugi.
1: You will grovel in the dust with the others of your tribe.
4: Yes. And dust.
1: You will soon go to sleep, you and the others of your tribe.
4: Dio.
1: And when you awaken, you will tell the Kamiki that Najugi is to be your chief.
4: Najugi be chief.
1: And you will lead the safari that carries your treasure of ivory to the slave market in Tarak.
4: Boleko, what do you command?
1: You see, Najugi, all I have promised has come true. I have restored what is rightfully yours. I have gained a treasure in ivory. And I have avenged my insult at Tarzan's hands by making a fool of him. And should he come back here, I shall merely turn my hypnotic gaze on him. And he, too, will fall a victim of my superior...
4: That takes care of you, Najugi. And now...

0: Quiet, my brothers. Silence, that I may speak to you.
1: Speak, Lord of Jungle.
0: Last night, all of you were placed under a spell. But now the spell is broken. Once again, your witch doctor and your chief are your leaders. You will not listen to the words of another. But because I had some hand in opening your eyes, I should like to make a few requests.
2: What you say is law, Lord of Jungle.
0: I ask that Boleko be forgiven for having spared the life of his brother 3 years ago. I should like Boleko's marriage to Mai to take place today, as originally planned.
2: It shall take place.
3: Santa Tata.
0: And I ask that your jungle justice be tempered with mercy when you judge the two who lie bound in the prison hut. One is a member of your own tribe, a man who was so afraid of your anger that he twice attempted to sell himself into slavery so that he could become the property of a white man and thus be immune from black men's laws.
2: Tarzan, now men of Karmiki also know fear. We show mercy to Njugi, but other one who lies in hut.
0: A clever man whose red beard was as false as his heart. I do not ask leniency for him, only that he be given a fair trial. I'm afraid I shall have to appear as a witness against him, for with my own eyes I have seen him sell humans into slavery. And I know that to shackle man's feet and hands is also to enchain his soul. This, perhaps, is the greatest of all crimes.

0: We'd like you to remain with us for another few moments so that we may tell you about our next story of Tarzan. Strangest of all of Africa's countries is the tiny kingdom one must cross in order to reach Timbuktu. On the banks of the River Niger in the French Sudan, it is ruled by a black potentate who wears robes of purple and gold and conducts a court as lavish as those of ancient Rome. The Kaia is a man of great culture and great jealousy, and Tarzan finds adventure on the road to Timbuktu.
1: Tarzan, a transcribed creation of the famous Edgar Rice Burroughs, is produced by Walter White, Jr., prepared for radio by Bud Lesser, with original music by Albert Glasser. This is a Commodore production. Listen to our next story, Adventure on the Road to Timbuktu, another thrilling episode of The Lord of the Jungle.

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9: Once upon a time there was an engineer.
10: Choo-choo Charlie was his name, we hear.
9: He had an engine and he sure had fun. He used good and plenty candy to make his train run.
11: Charlie says, love my good and plenty. Charlie says, really, really?

0: Bring out the Branston. 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

They seek him here, they seek him there. Those Frenchies seek him everywhere. Is he in heaven? Is he in hell? That damned elusive Pimpernel.

Bruce Goring, star of the motion picture Red Shoes, as Baroness Orczy's immortal character, the Scarlet Pimpernel.

0: My most recent visit to France had been a close call, almost too close. I returned to England with a bullet in my shoulder, which had to be removed, and invented a story of a hunting accident in Scotland. It was quite a joke at London parties. It amused Tony Dewhurst and I to see the careful glances cast in my direction, and to hear the ripple of disguised laughter that accompanied the glances.
1: You've certainly broken up a dull season for the gossips.
0: Yes. Look at that group over there.
1: I wish we could hear what they were saying.
0: Not hard to imagine, Tony. It probably goes something like this. Imagine giving an idiot like Blakeney a gun. Any fool might know the silly ass had wind up shooting himself.
1: They'd have even more to talk about, but less to laugh about if they knew the truth.
0: Which, fortunately, they don't. Their laughter is part of our protection. By the way, who's that girl, the one speaking to Lord Fenton?
1: The little French girl. You don't know?
0: No. Should I?
1: Well, you snatched her from under the nose of Citizen Chauvelin and saved her from the guillotine. That's Suzanne Lamoureux.
0: Oh, is it?
1: You really didn't know?
0: Well, why should I ask if I knew? Remember, I only saw her at night. Never clearly enough for either of us to recognize the other.
1: She's looking this way. She knows we're talking about her.
0: Well, that's enough to pique any woman's curiosity. Too much. I think she's going to come over.
1: Yes, excusing herself from the group now. Well, here's your chance to make a bid for sympathy.
0: Oh, I shall. Oh, boy, I shall. You know, the pain is really quite unbearable now.
1: Oh, I'm sure it is, old fella. But I do feel for you.
2: Good evening, gentlemen.
0: Good evening, mademoiselle.
1: Sir Percy, may I present Suzanne Lamoureux?
0: Enchanted.
2: I have been hearing much of your unfortunate accident, Sir Percy.
0: Oh, yes. Yes, beastly bad luck. Quite painful, you know.
2: Oh, how dreadful. If it does not bother you too much, perhaps we might walk out to the terrace and become acquainted while you tell me about it.
0: Well, there isn't much to tell, really.
1: Oh, tell the lady about it, Blakeney. After all, if you can bore me with a dozen recountings, you can tell her once.
2: Please, monsieur.
0: Oh, very well. The air will do me good in any case. You'll excuse us, Tony?
1: Oh, by all means.
0: I'm afraid my tale isn't going to be very thrilling, mademoiselle. See, I went hunting in Scotland with a few cronies, and I set the blasted gun down for a moment to climb a fence.
2: You need not go on, Sir Percy. I know.
0: Well, everybody knows, of course, but I thought...
2: I know the truth, monsieur.
0: The truth, mademoiselle? Oh, really, if you mean to imply that I'm lying, I mean, what earthly reason would I have?
2: Do you mean what reason would you have as Sir Percy Blakeney? Or what reason as the Scarlet Pimpernel?
0: Oh, I say, that is jolly. You think I might be the Scarlet Pimpernel.
2: I know you are, monsieur. I also know that knowledge is dangerous to you. All I can say to you is, trust me and do not fear.
0: Oh, but my dear girl...
2: I trusted you, and you saved my life. If I was worth saving, monsieur, am I not worth trusting?
0: How did you learn my identity, mademoiselle?
2: I received a letter this morning by a special messenger who was fortunate enough to escape from Paris.
0: A letter from whom?
2: A cousin who has remained in Paris to fight against what is being done to our people. His name is Jacques Lamoureux.
0: You mean my identity is known to him?
2: No. But he writes that the Scarlet Pimpernel is known to have suffered a bad wound in his last brush with the troops of Citizen Chauvelin.
0: I see.
2: Then I remembered the story about your accident, monsieur, and when I saw you here tonight... towering above the men around you, I also remembered the size and the strength of the man who carried me away from the very shadow of the guillotine. I also remembered how he kissed me in the darkness and before he put me on the ship that brought me here. I have never forgotten that kiss, monsieur. Often at night, I have dreamed of it happening again.
0: Her eyes were deep and dark. But a light came from somewhere within them. I bent my face down to hers, and her warm, sweet breath dissolved the chill of the night in a magical softness.
2: Do you think this same mouth could ever betray you, monsieur?
0: No, not ever. What is it you want of me, mademoiselle?
2: Help for my people. There is a terrible time coming, monsieur, worse than what has gone before.
0: How do you know this?
2: From my cousin's letter.
0: What does it say?
2: Only that he and his friends who work in opposition to the leaders of the revolution anticipate a great purge. There is a new list of suspects being compiled by Chauvelin. It is said to contain 30,000 names.
0: 30,000?
2: Yes. And what their fate will be is now being decided. A decree will soon be issued by the Minister of Justice, Citizen Antoine.
0: Antoine, that butcher. He's as bad as Chauvelin.
2: What it will say, none can guess. But it will lead to the greatest mass slaughter in the history of mankind.
0: This cousin of yours, Jacques Lamoureux, where in Paris might I find him?
2: I do not know. He will be in hiding somewhere in Montmartre, near the Rue Normandie.
0: That quarter is teeming. I must contact him quickly. But how?
2: Wait, my scarf. Take it.
0: What for?
2: If you ask for him by name, others will protect him through fear for his safety. But if you send a message to him that he will be interested in the scarf you wear...
0: You mean it is something he will recognize?
2: There is no other like it. He painted the design for me with his own hand.
0: Excellent. I'll have to soil it a little so that it won't be conspicuous with whatever rags I wear for disguise. Come, I'll take you back inside and bid our host good night.
2: When will you go?
0: The Channel tide flows toward France in the morning. I leave London tonight. In addition to Tony Dewhurst and myself, 6 other members of the League of the Scarlet Pimpernel were immediately available. We rowed to my ship anchored off Dover, crossed the Channel, and made for Paris in various disguises of impoverished French citizens. And even as we arrived, Citizen Antoine struck. We had followed a torch-bearing mob to the Place de la Révolution.
1: What do you suppose this gathering is for, Blakeney?
0: Well, they're obviously expecting something, some speaker.
1: Look, that platform in the center, going up the steps.
0: Mm-hmm. Our dear friend, Citizen Chauvelin.
1: Who's the other one?
0: Citizen Antoine. Whatever they're up to, we'll soon know.
1: It looks like Chauvelin is going to speak, holding up his hand to get this mob quiet.
3: Comrade citizens! A new crisis has risen to threaten our young republic, but it shall be dealt with. Listen to the voice of one of our great leaders, our Minister of Justice, Citizen Antoine.
1: What a fierce-looking man.
0: The passion of a fanatic. A man like that is always a menace. Here it comes.
4: Citizens of the glorious new Republic of France, there are those among us who would destroy what we have fought and bled to create. Not the aristocrats this time, but men of our own order, plotting to overthrow our new government and take power to create a new aristocracy for their own benefit.
0: As though he and Chauvelin and the rest haven't done exactly that.
1: I know.
4: But your leaders are not fools, citizens. We know that these traitors have arms and munitions hidden away, awaiting the moment they move straight. That moment will never come! It is hereby decreed that any citizen in possession of any arms, unless he be a soldier of the Republic, will surrender such arms and munitions at the headquarters of the Committee of Public Safety within 24 hours!
0: Look at their faces, Tony.
1: Yes, some of the good citizens don't like that order at all.
0: They're not all fools. Justice has miscarried too often here. A man likes to feel he has some way of defending himself.
4: All good citizens will obey this decree immediately and without question.
0: Like sheep going to a slaughter.
4: We will know how to deal with those that do not. Soldiers of the Republic will henceforth have the right to enter and search the house of any suspect for arms. And Madame Guillotine waits to deal with the traitors. That is all.
0: And that, Tony, is the end of all pretense of liberty, equality, and fraternity.
1: To violate the privacy of a man's home, how can they bear it?
0: Some of them won't.
1: Look at them. They are too frightened to resist.
0: There's a man named Jacques Lamoureux who won't be too frightened.
1: And what chance will he have? He and his friends will be caught and murdered if they don't obey.
0: It is possible for a man to seem to obey without doing so, Tony.
1: What's going on in your mind, Blakeney?
0: I'm not quite sure yet. Contact the others. Drift around. Keep your ears open. Then meet me at midnight at the Café Rouge in the Place Murcott.
1: Well, where are you going now?
0: To Montmartre, to find Jacques Lamoureux. I made for the streets of Montmartre, near the Rue Normandie, and wandered about with a scarf Suzanne Lamoureux had given me tied about my throat. The people of the village were furtive. Any man among them could be for or against the Republic and the new decree. But I had to gamble. I had to make overtures to somebody. Then I saw my man, picking his way slowly and carefully along the street. He was a blind man.
5: What is it, citizen? Who takes my arm?
6: A friend, blind comrade.
5: I do not know your voice, comrade citizen.
6: I am in need of help.
5: Help? From such as I?
6: A man who cannot see learns to use his ears better than others. I seek a man whose name you may have heard.
5: What man?
6: Jacques Lamoureux.
5: The name is unknown to me.
6: Have no fear. I will not harm him. I am not a soldier of the Republic.
5: I know. You are not even French. You are Anglais.
6: How do you know that?
5: As you said, monsieur, a man who cannot see learns to use his ears. You speak my language perfectly, and yet I sense it is not your native tongue.
6: I do not ask you to take me to Lamoureux. Just deliver a message. Tell him a man walks the Rue Normandy wearing a scarf that will be familiar to him.
5: And shall I give him a name, monsieur? Or shall I just say that the wound of the Scarlet Pimpernel has healed?
6: Yes, you may tell him that.
5: You place great trust in me, monsieur. You know I am poor and more helpless than others. Yet there is a large reward offered for you. And you place your life in my hands.
6: Yes.
5: Why, monsieur?
6: Because when the children of France cry, you do not see the tears, but you hear the hunger that causes them. And when the orators rage, you are not hypnotized by their eyes, but you hear the lies that weave their words. Of all the men I might have stopped, I picked you because you are the least blind.
5: Thank you, monsieur.
6: You will not go unrewarded. Here.
5: No, monsieur. My body is accustomed to being without food and warmth. You have given nourishment to my spirit. Walk the Rue Normandy, monsieur. The man you seek will come to you.
6: The blind man had seemed old when I approached him, but as he left me, he seemed to grow younger and more erect. I turned into the Rue Normandy and paced the streets. An hour passed, almost two, and then...
7: Bonsoir, citizen.
6: Bonsoir, comrade.
7: You mind if I walk along with you?
6: I have been hoping for company, citizen.
7: The design of your neckerchief interests me.
6: I obtained it from a lady. It was given her by her cousin.
7: I know, monsieur.

0: if interests me.
1: I obtained it from a lady. It was given her by her cousin.
0: I know, monsieur. I am Jacques Lamoureux.
1: Then you know who I am. I've come to help you, Lamoureux.
0: No. Strangely, monsieur, I have come to help you.
1: What do you mean?
0: You are too late, monsieur. Listen, hear me. You're in danger here, and you must do as I say. Do you see the four men standing outside the cafe up ahead?
1: Yes.
0: As we approach them, you must engage me in an argument. Then strike me as hard as you can. You must, if you want to live, strike me and curse me. Accuse me of making treasonable statements against the Republic. They will take me, but you will not be suspect.
1: I see. Who are the men?
0: They and others have been following me all day. They are members of Citizen Chauvelin's secret police.
1: Uh-huh.
0: Do as I say, monsieur. It's our only chance.
1: You came to tell me this?
0: You saved my cousin and many of my friends, monsieur.
1: Let me ask you one thing, Lamoureux. If I were not here, if you were alone and those men tried to take you, what would you do?
0: I would meet my death fighting, monsieur.
1: Good, because that is also my preference. I came to help, not to run. Let us live or die together.

0: I surveyed the street quickly as we approached the four men standing in front of the cafe. They exchanged significant glances, and one of them looked past us, telling me that we were also cut off from retreat.
1: What do we do, monsieur?
0: Do they know that you're onto them?
1: I've not indicated that I've been aware of being followed.
0: Good. Then they'll probably let us go past them and try to jump at us from behind. Only we won't go past. You see that trough?
1: The watering place for the horses at the edge of the street.
0: Yes, it makes the walk narrow at the front of the cafe. Now, if we pass the cafe, they'll have to step back toward the trough and let us through.
1: And then?
0: The trough will be behind them at knee level. Shove the two men nearest you as we pass. I'll take the other two. Once they go down, run.
1: I understand.
0: All right. Here we go. Good luck.
1: Good luck to both of us, monsieur.
2: You are blocking the way, comrades. May we pass?
3: The citizen comrades want to pass.
4: Step back, comrades. Make way for the good citizens.
2: merci, citizens. Merci, merci.
5: Run, Jacques, run.
6: Up to wood, after them.
7: You back there, hurry.
5: They're coming, monsieur. Don't look back. It slows you. Where do we head for?
0: The Café Rouge. But first, when we've shaken them, we'll have to find an abandoned cellar or something for a few minutes.
1: Why?
0: Because you're a marked man, Jacques. So am I. We'll need two new faces. Faces they won't recognize. We found shelter in the basement of a church, and I changed the more prominent features of Lamoureux's face and altered my own makeup. Within an hour of our escape, we were seated at an obscure table with Tony Dewhurst in the Café Rouge.
8: I hope you realize you frightened the life out of me, dear friend.
0: How?
8: I leave you wearing one face and you come back with another. When you came over and sat down with Lamoureux here, I was ready to bolt and run for it myself.
0: Well, it's a good thing you didn't. We don't want to attract any attention now. There's work to be done. Now, what about this list of suspects, Lamoureux?
9: Citizen Antoine's purge list?
0: Yes.
8: Does it really contain 30,000 names?
9: Yes, but most of them are people accused by personal enemies. They're not members of any organized resistance group. I doubt if many of them actually have arms secreted.
0: Well, how many of them are there who are organized and do have arms?
9: In my group, less than 1,000. And less than 400 have arms. I wish we had more.
0: Many citizens must have guns, even citizens who favor the Republic.
9: Those who favor...

0: The Republic will obey the decree and turn in their arms. They will be no help to us.
1: Will your men surrender their guns?
0: Only by dying with them, monsieur. I favored this revolution when it started. In principle, it sounded right and true and good. But the people have been betrayed. Someday, some of us must rise against the betrayers. We cannot do so with bare hands. No, monsieur, we will keep our guns.
2: Keep them until they search your homes and find them and kill you for them.
0: We have no choice.
2: You would have a choice if the guns could be taken to some central place outside Paris to lie in readiness for the proper time.
0: I should have thought of that before the decree. Now every cart is being searched. Every man who goes through the streets with a gun must be walking in the direction of the headquarters of Chauvelin's committee, where the arms are to be surrendered.
1: He's right, Blakeney. What can he and his men do except surrender their arms or die?
2: They'll do neither. We'll get them more arms, and we'll get them to a hiding place outside Paris.
0: More arms? From where?
2: From the citizens of the Republic who are yielding them to Chauvelin so willingly.
1: Well, how on earth do you expect to manage that?
2: Oh, I don't expect to manage it, my dear fellow. I propose to have citizen Chauvelin manage it for me.
1: What?
2: Tell me, Lamoureux. Do you have a room somewhere that I might use as my own?
0: There's a room I and my men have used from time to time. Only at night. Rented under an assumed name.
2: What name?
0: Citizen Fontaine.
2: Good. Now show me the room and get me about a dozen guns from your men.
0: For what?
2: So that I, as Citizen Fontaine, may go to Chauvelin and surrender them.
0: I told you my men will not yield a single gun.
2: Listen to me, Jacques. Your men will yield all their guns at my direction.
0: I thought you came to help. I thought the Pimpernel would fight.
2: Some fighting is done with the brain, Lamoureux. Do as I say. And I pledge you this. For every gun you surrender in Paris, I will deliver to you 10 others to some safe place outside Paris. Now, place 12 guns in the room you spoke of. Then bring me the key. I have a call to make.
0: A call? On whom?
2: On Citizen Chauvelin.
3: Do you realize what the hour is, citizen?
2: Fontaine. Pierre Fontaine.
3: Your name does not matter. Why did you insist that my men bring you here in the middle of the night?
2: Because I do not relish the guillotine, citizen. And because I am a man, not a horse.
3: Don't look at me and sulk. What do you mean?
2: The decree about surrendering arms. I wish to obey it, but...
3: But what?
2: I live miles from the headquarters. I have no animal or cart. Does the Republic expect a man of my age to carry 12 heavy muskets that distance?
3: 12 muskets?
2: Oui.
3: You admit having such a cache of arms, citizen?
2: Of course I admit it. It has not been forbidden until today.
3: Where did you get the weapons?
2: In looting the homes of cursed aristos. Many of us have gotten arms in such a manner.
3: In such quantity?
2: Why not, citizen?
3: And why did you hold them?
2: For sport, citizen. Many nights my companions and I have taken the guns and roamed the city looking for traitors and aristos. I have known others do the same.
3: The guillotine can take care of the aristos. You will surrender those guns.
2: I will surrender them if you send soldiers to pick them up. If you want the arms, come and get them. That way you will get them all, instead of having citizens grumble with anger about the journey they must make to turn in a gun.
3: Let them beware, lest their anger get them in trouble.
2: They'll beware, all right, but they'll keep their guns hidden. I walked all this way with a bad foot. It seems to me that if the Republic wants the guns, they should send soldiers with carts through the streets to collect them.
3: Even a complaining fool can make sense at times, citizen. Where is your home?
2: Above the bakery, in the Rue Centime.
3: Soldiers will come with a cart and take the guns in the morning.
2: All right. But don't expect all citizens to come to you as I have.
3: Have no fear. There'll be no excuses made by anyone. The decree shall be changed. Carts will go to every quarter tomorrow from dawn to midnight to collect the arms.
2: That is wise, citizen. You will never know how your consideration of the people has warmed my heart. Starting in the morning, the soldiers will be collecting arms in every quarter.
0: And you expect my men to give up their arms?
2: That's exactly what I expect them to do. It will lift suspicion from them.
0: And lose them? The only defense they have?
1: Don't be angry, Lamoureux. He must have a plan.
2: Yes, Tony, a very simple plan.
0: What?
2: Chauvelin will have his men collecting the guns. We'll have our men collecting them, too.
0: You mean Some of my men disguised as soldiers?
2: Your men and members of the League of the Scarlet Pimpernel. Two men to a cart.
1: What a trick. Turning Chauvelin's own order against him.
2: Now we'll need 25 carts and uniforms for 50 men. Can they be obtained quickly, Jacques?
0: They will be. Forgive me for doubting.
2: There's nothing to forgive. There are times in a man's life when he loses faith in everything for a moment.
0: I'll go and prepare my best men.
2: One moment. We'll need the rest of your men, too, and the best of them.
0: For what?
2: Getting the guns is one thing. Getting them out of Paris will be another.
1: That's the hard part.
2: Now select your hiding place outside the city.
0: An abandoned mill on the road to Nantes. It's 5 miles past the Maillot Gate.
2: And you better have 100 or more men loitering about the Maillot Gate as soon as darkness falls. It will be necessary for them to riot.
0: Huh?
2: Some of them may be killed or arrested.
0: They will understand.
2: Well, all carts will be timed to reach the gate at 10 o'clock sharp, Tony. That's when the riot must start. Once it starts, we rush the gate, overcome the guard, and get through.
0: Right.
2: It'll be up to your men to block all pursuit for at least half an hour, Jacques. That will give us time to reach the mill, unload and hide the guns, and get away.
0: Have no fear. I will not go on one of the carts. I will command the gate contingent myself.
2: Chauvelin's order for picking up the guns was issued quickly, and it resulted in the very confusion I counted on. Our wagons were challenged from time to time by other carts and soldiers, but collection districts had been assigned badly, and the officers soon ignored the sight of two carts on the same street, or even three. By nightfall, Tony and I had taken on almost 100 muskets and smaller arms, handed over by reluctant and frightened citizens.
4: Surrender your arms! 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
5: Obey the decree of Citizen Antoine, citizens.
1: More customers, Blakeney.
4: You have a gun to surrender, citizen?
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6: Committee of Public Safety.
5: How about you, citizeness? You look as though you might have something to surrender, no?
7: My man is getting the gun now. We could have sold it for food, and now we get nothing.
2: By 9 o'clock, we could see a good number of carts starting to edge slowly in the direction of the Maillot Gate, and we moved that way, too. The men Jacques Lamoureux had picked were perfect in their sense of timing. We turned into the street leading to the gate at exactly 10 o'clock, just as Lamoureux and his mob struck.
1: Lamoureux sees us, Blakeney. He's over there with a torch.
2: There goes his signal.
1: All right, whip them. Head right for the gate. Gate guard, see us. Keep rolling. Guard to the right of the gate, just missed me. Can you pick him off?
8: Jack's getting him.
1: Look, his men have torn the barrier down.
8: Through, go through.
1: Are the others coming?
2: Like a stream. All through now, and Lamoureux's men are closing the gate.
1: Can they hold?
2: With a man like Lamoureux leading them? Don't worry, Tony. They'll hold.

0: And my cousin, monsieur, what word of him?
1: There are many ways to deliver bad news, mademoiselle. But I will give you credit for the same courage your cousin had.
0: Jacques is dead?
1: Yes. Word came to us at Nantes. Mounted troops came in pursuit of us. Your cousin and a few of his men on foot rushed at them with torches and turned the animals in a stampede, then fired the barrier. After that, foot soldiers came in with bayonets. I'm sorry. I'd have saved him for you, if it had been possible.
0: It is all right. Often a man must die so the things he believes in may live. I am glad you are safely returned.
1: And I am glad to be here with you.

The Adventures of the Scarlet Pimpernel, starring Marius Goring, with music composed and conducted by Sidney Torch. Produced by Harry Allen Towers.

0: what has a hazelnut in every bite?
1: Sorry.
0: And thick milk chocolate for your delight?
1: Sorry.
0: Nougat and caramel golden light?
1: Sorry.
0: And don't forget the hazelnut in every bite. And again, what has a hazelnut in every bite?
1: Sorry.
0: Thick milk chocolate for your delight?
1: Sorry.
0: Nougat and caramel golden light? And don't forget the hazelnut in every bite.
1: Sorry.
0: A hazelnut in every bite.
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6: Control tower, back to CX4. Wind southeast, ceiling 1200. All clear.
5: Okay, this is Hop Harrigan. Coming in.
4: Yes, it's America's ace of the airwaves. Coming in for another transcribed episode in the adventures of Hop Harrigan. Say, gang, recently American Overseas Airlines flew its 100,000th passenger across the Atlantic. The date marked an important milestone in the development of international air travel in the post-war years. Although American Overseas Airlines began its transatlantic operations in June of 1942, 90% of the 100,000 passengers carried flew overseas since the end of the war. Those passengers count up to enough people to fill a good-sized American city. And the figures on miles flown by American Overseas planes are staggering. Since the first passenger got aboard, American Overseas craft have flown well over 15 million miles in commercial service. Well, isn't that something? It's equal to 610 trips around the world at the equator, the widest part of the earth. The entire history of these overseas flights closely follows the history of the world during the same period. For instance, the early flights carried high-priority passengers vital to the war effort. Among them were the world's most important military and governmental officials, whose arrivals and departures were massed under strictest wartime security. Army officers, diplomatic officials, State Department couriers, and a host of others who did so much to lick the Axis. With the end of the war, as the world began to revert back to a peacetime basis, most of the passengers were social, economic, and government authorities traveling on recovery missions. In just a few minutes, gang, I'll be back with more information on American Overseas Airlines and its great record. So don't forget to listen. And now to our story. The sudden discordant tone of the new bell in the Lakeville Town Hall steeple has resulted in a surprise visit by John Temple, Hops and Tank's good friend in the Federal Bureau of Investigation. He told him a strange story of a famous carillon in the Czechoslovakian town of Paranitz. Eight of the bells of this particular carillon were sent to eight different towns in the United States in appreciation for their contributions of food, clothing, and medicine during the war. But then, for no apparent reason, each bell in turn suddenly became discordant. The one in Lakeville was the sixth so affected. Intrigued by this puzzling series of events, Hop and Tank accompanied John Temple to the town hall, and they climbed the narrow iron ladder up to the belfry. There, they clung to the narrow crossbeams and checked the bell closely for possible defects. But they found none on the outer casing, so Hop leaned forward to examine the inside. Suddenly, he lost his footing, teetered a second, then plunged forward, arms flailing the air wildly. Tank tried to reach him, but it was too late, and the young pilot fell clear, heading for seemingly certain death. As John Temple averted his eyes, Tank let out an exultant shout.
7: He's hanging on! Hop's hanging on!
8: What?
7: Look, he caught the tongue of the bell. He's okay.
8: Tank, help me.
9: Great Scott, what luck. Can you hang on?
8: Not long. My fingers are slipping.
7: We'll get you, don't worry.
9: Tank, hold on to my belt. I'll reach for it.
7: No, let me.
9: This is no time to argue. Do as I say. Get a good grip on the top crossbar with your other hand.
7: Okay.
9: Now, grab hold of my belt.
8: Hurry up.
9: We are. You ready, Tank?
7: All set.
9: Remember, you've got to support both of us.
7: I know. Go on.
9: All right, Hop. Stand by.
8: Ready.
9: soon as I can reach. You let go your right hand, and I'll grab it.
7: Okay, but come on, will you?
9: Tank, lean forward a little. I can't quite reach it.
7: Right.
9: That's it. A little more now.
7: This is murder.
9: All right. Lock. Now. Here. Good. I've got your hand. Now let go the other and grab my wrist.
7: Yeah.
9: That's it. Can you pull us back now, Tank?
7: Try and get... Wait, swing me a little lower. I can hook my feet on the ladder.
9: It goes. Can you reach it?
7: Yeah. Stand by, John. I'll swing over.
9: Go ahead.
7: Yeah. Okay, let go.
9: Right. Tank, pull me back up.
7: Hope I can. My arms feel like they're coming out of the socket.
9: Right. Thanks. Hop. Hop, you okay?
7: Uh-huh. I'm coming back up.
10: Nuts to that. Let's get out of this belfry.
7: No, Tank. Something I want to see.
10: Ain't you seen enough for Pete's sake?
7: Not quite. I want to check the inside of the bell.
10: That's what you was trying to do before, and look what happened.
7: Yeah, but while I was hanging there, I saw something up at the top, near the tongue of the bell.
10: What?
7: I don't know. That's why I want to check it.
11: Let me do it.
7: Okay.
10: Now, don't you go take a header.
11: I'll tell you what. You hold on to each other's wrists, across my chest. Then I'll have something to lean against.
7: Okay, come on, Tank.
10: All right.
7: Go ahead, John.
11: All right.
9: On the inside of the bell near the top, you say?
7: Yes, next to the tongue.
9: Uh-huh. Man, there's not much light up there.
10: Well, let's skip it.
9: Wait. I think I see something.
7: What do you make of it?
9: I don't, huh? Looks like a rough spot, but I can't be sure.
10: Hurry up, John, will you?
9: All right. Pull me back.
10: No pleasure.
7: Oh, you think it might be a defect?
11: Well, it could be most anything, frankly. Although the bell is smooth and finished everywhere else.
10: So what are we going to do about it?
11: Well, I'll phone Washington and get a competent authority down here. He'll know what it is.
10: Okay, let's get down, huh? I'm getting the willies standing up here.
11: All right. Lead the way, Tank.
7: Now, John, it looked to me as though someone had been trying to bore a hole in the bell.
11: Really?
7: Yes, don't forget, I saw it from a different angle.
10: I'll say you did.
7: And I'm sure I could see clean base metal. A small spot as though it had been drilled.
11: It'd be a tough job drilling through a bell.
10: You can do it with a diamond bit.
11: Drilling into a bell, eh? Say, I bet that would change the tone, all right.
10: But why would anybody want to put a hole in the bell?
11: That's what I'm here to find out, Tank.
7: I wonder if that could have happened to the other five bells.
11: No, I only saw two of them. But there was no evidence of any drilling.
7: Here's the trap door. Oh, you want me to open it?
10: I can get it. Okay, come on.
11: I'll pull it closed behind me.
10: You better. Old man Miller will raise the roof.
11: All right. Now let's find Mr. Miller. Have a little chat with him.
10: You don't have to find me.
11: Huh?
10: I'm right here.
7: Mr. Miller, I didn't see you.
10: What were you doing up there in the steeple?
7: Looking over your new bell.
10: Why?
7: Find out what's wrong with it.
10: Now, look here, Mr. Harrigan. I didn't do nothing to that bell. I ain't touched it since it was put up there.
7: Nobody said you touched it, Mr. Miller.
10: Well, Miss Knapp was here a little while ago, and I don't take kindly to what she said. I do my job best I can. If they don't like it, let them get another caretaker for town hall.
11: Oh, how?
7: Sorry, John. Mr. Miller, this is John Temple of the FBI.
11: Well, how do you do, Mr. Miller?
10: FBI?
11: Yes, the FBI.
10: You mean one of them fellas from Washington?
11: That's right.
10: What you doing here?
11: Examining your bell.
10: Now, just a minute.
11: Mr. Miller, I'd like to ask you a few questions.
10: I didn't do anything.
11: Of course you didn't. Now, will you please answer my questions?
10: Well, yeah, but I still
11: Mr.
10: don't
11: Miller,
10: see...
11: Mr. Miller, when did the bell arrive?
10: Night before last, late.
11: How many people knew about it?
10: The whole town.
11: Was it put up right away?
10: In the middle of the night? No, we kept it downstairs and then hung it the next morning, yesterday morning.
11: Was it rung yesterday?
10: Yeah, at the regular time in the evening, 6:00.
11: And it was all right then?
10: It sounded fine.
11: When was the first time you noticed the discordant tone?
10: What's that again?
7: When did she start hitting the clinkers?
10: Well, will you please say it plain?
7: When did the bell first sound peculiar?
10: Oh, this morning, when I rung her again at the regular time, 8:00. And I hadn't had a minute's peace since. Everybody's been calling
11: yes,
10: up.
11: Yes, of course. So whatever happened to the bell happened during the night, sometime between 6 and 8 this morning.
10: It looks that way.
11: Mr. Miller, do you stay here at town hall all the time?
10: Yes, I live here.
11: Did you hear or see anything suspicious during the night?
10: No, everything was quiet, excepting for the party, of course.
11: Party?
7: I told you about it, John. Everyone was celebrating the arrival of the bell.
10: Which reminds me...
11: Yes?
10: There was something funny.
11: What?
10: Well, Maybe you better ask Mr. Harrigan about it.
12: Me? What are you driving at?
10: You know doggone well what I'm driving at. That young sprout lives with you was messing around. He gave you a fine cotton bull story, but if you ask me, that young imp knows a lot more than he's letting on. Wouldn't surprise me none if he ruined the bell.
13: Vehemently nodding his head, the elderly caretaker makes a damaging accusation. And as John Temple looks at them inquiringly, Hop and Tank turn away, a vague feeling of doubt coming over them both. Could young Christopher Cross have had anything to do with the change in the bell?
14: Gang will know more in just a moment, so stand by.
13: You know, gang, when American Overseas Airlines first started its overseas service back in 1942, it cost $625 one way from New York to Ireland. A round trip cost over $1,100. Well, of course, since then, prices have come down a great deal. If you want to fly to Shannon Airport from New York today, it costs a little over $500 for a round trip. Shortly after the war ended, American Overseas conducted two operations designed to join American servicemen with their wives and children. The first was Operation Reunion. Under that plan, the airline transported hundreds of wives and children to Germany just before Christmas of last year to join their husbands and fathers who were on occupation duty. This was followed a couple of months later by Project Reunion, under which hundreds of English war brides traveled to America to join the men they married during the war. All this time, businessmen representing many American firms seeking to reestablish business with Europe were flying across the Atlantic. And finally, during last summer, the vanguard of tourists on their way to the British Isles and the Scandinavian countries began to fly there in great numbers. To meet the constantly expanding stream of passengers, American Overseas had to enlarge its facilities. In the beginning, the company operated two Vogt Sikorsky flying boats on transatlantic commercial service. Today, they have a fleet of four-engine flagships, and early next year, eight twin-deck Boeing Stratocruisers will be added to the route. Yes, sir, gang, aviation all over the world is expanding by leaps and bounds. If you want an interesting, exciting future, point yourself for aviation. Always remember, America needs flyers. And now back to our story. Returning to the airport after questioning old Mr. Miller, caretaker of the town hall, and hearing his accusation of Chris, Hop was angry, yet puzzled. Tank, of course, was blazing mad.
12: Oh, that old pipsqueak. Where'd he get off saying a thing like that? So help me, if he was 50 years younger, I would have busted him.
15: All right, Tank, calm down.
12: How can I calm down?
7: That isn't true, Tank, so why get excited about it?
15: Oh, I don't like him talking about Chris. He might go spreading the story all around town.
11: What story? You haven't told me yet.
7: Oh, they found Chris on the second floor of the town hall last night, unconscious.
11: Oh?
7: He was at the party with Aunt Agatha, and he went out to get some air. Found a ladder propped up against the second floor window. The window was open. He went up to close it, and when he got inside, somebody slugged him.
11: Really?
15: Yeah, and that old sourpuss Miller thought Chris was fooling around and fell and banged his head. You should see the lump the kid's got.
11: That's very interesting.
7: It couldn't be true. Chris damaging the bell, I mean. After all, he couldn't have done anything to the other bell, certainly.
11: There wasn't any evidence of damage to the other bells, Hop.
15: Hey, wait a minute. You ain't saying,
11: Tank. I'm only pointing out facts.
15: Yeah, but
7: Tank, John isn't accusing Chris of anything.
15: He'd better not. Chris didn't do nothing. I swear he didn't.
11: That's good enough for me, Tank.
7: As a matter of fact, John, Chris might have stumbled on the man or men who did damage the bell.
11: That's very true.
12: Now, just a minute. For you, John, from Washington.
16: Thanks. Must be the call I was expecting. Hello? Yes, Jackson?
7: Hey, Hop, you don't really think Chris had anything to do with it, does he? No, of course not.
16: Right.
7: We were just saying the person who slugged Chris might have damaged the bell. Hey, that's right, sure.
16: All right, thanks. Now, I'll be in touch with you.
7: Find out who it was.
16: Well, well, things are popping fast.
7: Huh? What do you mean, John?
16: Headquarters just reports another bell going sour. Up in Ohio, over 1,000 miles away.
13: John Temple's face is set in stern lines as he breaks the news of the latest incident to Hop and Tank. So, 7 of the 8 bells from Paranitz have been affected, and this one 1,000 miles away. Why?
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0: America's number one adventurer, K7, former United States secret agent, who operated in 22 countries, on land, on sea, and in the air, brings you a story of today. Here is K7.
1: Ladies and gentlemen, in my past stories, I have shown you how spies and international crooks operate, how they spread propaganda, undermine a people's faith in their leaders, intimidate and sabotage. Now I am going to show you how all these activities might be fitted together like a jigsaw puzzle and result in revolution and the loss of freedom. My friend John Holbrook will introduce the story.
0: Thank you, K7. Our story is the built-up case of what could happen if spies and international crooks successfully carried out their assignments. To tell it, we take you to the home of an old statesman. He sits in his library talking of days of crises. With him is his old friend, K7.
1: Old statesman, you have served your country for many years. You have been through many crises. What do you consider the greatest danger to a people's liberty?
2: Spies and sympathizers who bore from within, K7. I think I'll tell you a story. It will illustrate my meaning. Suppose we consider the fictitious country of Latvania. Latvania is rich in natural resources, coal, lumber, oil. It also possesses thousands of acres of rich farmlands. And all of these riches are coveted by a powerful and aggressive nation.
1: Go ahead, old statesman.
2: There have been situations like that all through history, K7. But let me go on. Let us assume that my country is vitally interested. Because I want accurate information, I have dispatched three of your old friends, Agent M, Agent Z, and Agent B9, to Latvania. The crisis there has reached its climax. Our cabinet is in session, and so also are the cabinets of many other nations. As we consider our action, a messenger hurries to my side.
3: Gentlemen, while we are awaiting information, I suggest we consider our course of action.
4: Beg pardon, sir. The first report from Latvania is coming in.
2: Thank you. I'll come right in.
3: Gentlemen, I have just learned that the first of the reports for which we are waiting is ready. We will adjourn for 1 hour.
4: Lead the way, Payne. To this door, sir. Secret Agent M is waiting to talk to you by shortwave radio telephone. If you will just sit here.
2: Thank you.
4: Go ahead.
2: Hello? Secret Agent M? I'm ready.
5: This is Secret Agent M speaking from the capital of Latvania. I've been here 2 weeks. My assignment was to cover propaganda. The situation here is grave. All newspapers have been subsidized. Last night I talked with the publisher of the paper that has always spoken for the government. He told me of a visitor whom he received yesterday.
6: Who are you? What do you mean by walking in here?
7: My name is Cole, Monsieur Edmonds. I have come to talk with you. You are the head of this newspaper?
6: Yes, of course I am.
7: I have come to tell you that we are not satisfied with the way it is being run.
6: What do you mean by that?
7: Your stories. They do not reflect what your people think.
6: My newspaper prints the truth.
7: That is a matter of opinion, is it not? Here. I have brought you a story. Look at it. Read it. It is for your front page.
6: Government on verge of collapse. Army has deserted. These are lies. They will never appear in this newspaper.
7: Then your newspaper will never be printed again. It will be destroyed. Don't try to open the drawer of your desk.
6: I'll see that you're turned over to the police.
7: Call the police if you wish. I talked to your chief of police this morning. He now agrees with us. You have but two alternatives, Mr. Edmonds. Resist and be destroyed, print what we dictate, and prosper.
6: You wouldn't dare destroy this plant.
7: Your people will destroy your plant for me. Here, come to this window. Look below.
6: A crowd. There are hundreds. What are they waiting for?
7: For news, Edmonds. For the news I have just given you to print. Here, allow me to raise the window. Well, you see the planes above? They have dropped pamphlets which have told the things you refused to print. Now the people want the news from you.
8: I'll tell them the truth. Fellow citizens, do not believe what is printed in the pamphlets.
7: Are you satisfied? We will put the window down.
8: This is impossible. They do not believe.
7: Your people will no longer tolerate a government that taxes them but does not give them leaders. Now, Edmunds, I will send these stories to the composing room and have them set up in type. They are to be printed at once.

0: Within an hour, the newspapers were on the streets. As night fell, the people stood in silent groups and read each new edition as it came off the press.
1: Hey, look! It says the army has deserted.
2: What does it mean, monsieur? My son. My son's a soldier. Well, he was.

0: Did that end your first report, old statesman?
1: Yes, K-7. The second came in before I had the opportunity of again addressing the ministers.
2: This is Secret Agent Z speaking. I have just come from the capital where an attempt has been made on the life of Latvania's president. Events are taking place in such rapid succession, it is impossible to keep up with them. The president told me the attempt on his life followed a call which he received from a man who refused to give his name.
3: Mr. President, I demand that you resign before tonight. It is the only way you can save your life.
4: I refuse, monsieur. My people have elected me to lead them. As long as my government lives, I will continue to fight for peace.
3: You have the resignation of four of your ministers on your desk before you.
4: I refuse to discuss my government's business with you. Now, if you will leave.
3: Very well. You have had your chance. Tomorrow it will be too late. Goodbye, Mr. President. Thunder.
5: You have seen him?
3: Yes, refused. I go back to the city. As soon as my car is away, follow your orders. All guards have been bribed. The window above is open.
5: I know what to do.
3: When you are finished, go back to the headquarters. I leave you now.

0: That was my second report, K7. After hearing it, I was prepared for the third. It came late that night.
1: This is Special Agent B9 speaking from the capital of Latavania. I've just come from the public square. Thousands of citizens assembled there early this evening, following an announcement in the newspapers of a citizens' patriotic meeting. I arrived shortly after the speaker took the stand. Within a minute after he started, I knew what to expect.
2: Citizens of Latavania, your lot has been a poor one. Your factories have either been silent or your workers have been paid such poor wages that your children have starved. Liberation is the time. This afternoon, the last of your cabinet resigned for the good of your country. Three of these patriotic citizens are here on this platform now. I ask them to stand and receive your applause. Thousands of you have been without work, without food, without warm clothing for yourself or for those you love. It is time all this ends. It is time for a new government to come in and free you and give you the protection to which you are entitled. I am here to offer you this protection, to offer you prosperity, happiness, a new way of living. Your new protectors are now marching into the square. They are your friends, here to help you. Your new leader will be here within an hour. Hail the conqueror!
3: What does it mean? Look at their uniforms. Oh. They are not our soldiers.
4: Oh. It means the end of our nation.

Thank you for your story, old statesman. Ladies and gentlemen, Latavania was dead. Our story about this mythical nation of Latavania shows what might happen if spies were allowed to spread propaganda, if sabotage went unchecked, if a people lost faith in their leaders. Spies are at work today. Their activities must be watched. 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

0: Log entry, the Ketch Scarlet Queen, Philip Kearney, master. Position 2 degrees 40 minutes north, 125 degrees 37 minutes east. Wind brisk, sky fair. Remarks, departed Sangay Islands after fulfillment of promise. Reason for promise, Kang's treasure and the ghost of Tangu Lan. It was 3 days out of Basilan, following the final sailing orders from my employer, Kuji Kang, that we raised the smoking island of Tangu Lan. It's a volcanic island, 8 miles square and uninhabited, rimmed by coral reef, its active crater grumbling intermittently and spewing out thick, gaseous smoke that hangs continually over the vicinity in a thick cloud. Reminded me of Iwo Jima, the most unpleasant island in my world, with its jumbled heaps of black sand, and the complete lack of vegetation. But it was this island that had been drawing us like a magnet over thousands of miles of ocean. It was here that the Scarlet Queen would perform the duty she was originally built to perform. It was here that I'd live up to the agreement I'd signed with Kang over a year ago. I would at last see the historical $10 million treasure lifted out of the scuttled Chinese junk. I'd see it resting finally in the hold of the Scarlet Queen. We stood around the northern tip of the island and saw the last of the sun as it disappeared behind the pall of smoke. The constant evening gloom that it caused added to the feeling of loneliness. That was all right with me because loneliness was just what we needed at this point. The feeling was fine, but it didn't last long enough. My crewman Nielsen, who was on lookout, broke the spell just as we approached the only reef passage marked on our chart.
1: Head up here!
0: What do you got, Nielsen?
1: Get the red pole of the reef!
0: Gallagher!
2: Skipper, I thought we were going to be alone on this blasted island.
0: Not did I. Take the wheel and hold away from the pass. I'm going forward to have a look. The hull was a lugger, resting at an easy angle on the coral, a little better than halfway through the pass. Her masts broken, her rigging tangled. There was no sign of life on her. With binoculars, I could see a rude camp on the beach beyond. There was no sign of life there either. The figures of 4 men I saw were sprawled on the sand. And if they were alive, I was sure they'd be on their feet watching us as we came in.
3: And so Mutual continues The Voyage of the Scarlet Queen, written by Gil Dowd and Bob Tallman, and starring Elliot Lewis. The Scarlet Queen, proudest ship to plow the seas, bound for uncharted adventure. Every week, a complete entry in the log, and every week, a league further in the strange voyage of the Scarlet Queen.

0: The wreck and the silent camp on the beach could have meant anything. Tragedy that was coincidence, or a setup by Kang's archenemy, Constantino. I left the Queen outside the reef with Gallagher in charge. We put our small boat over the side, and Nielsen and I rowed in through the pass, over the quiet water of the lagoon, stepped out onto the white sand. The volcano rumbled now and then. Huge land crabs scuttled away from the bodies as we approached the camp. Told a pretty plain story. Three of the men lay on some black sand that had been scraped into a couch. The fourth lay a few feet away. Beside him was a medical kit. Just beyond his fingertips was a hypodermic syringe and needle.
1: What do you make of it, Captain?
0: Stay back, Nielsen. Whatever they died of wiped out the whole crew, including the doctor.
1: Maybe there's a plague.
0: Looks like it.
1: There was something about this whole island that rubs me the wrong way.
0: I know what you mean. Come on, let's get back to the ship. An hour later, we'd run the passage into the lagoon and crept along the inside edge of the reef for 200 yards to the unmistakable formation of coral that was our last landmark. We dropped the hook. We performed a maneuver that was the culmination of all the other maneuvers on the voyage of the Scarlet Queen. We drifted back, letting out anchor cable, until we reached a spot which, if the chart was correct and no one had beaten us to it, was directly over the hull that guarded Kang's treasure in the lightless, smoke-shadowed water 10 fathoms below. But the feeling of elation was completely foreign to the atmosphere of Tangulan. Gallagher and I stood at the rail, feeling the oppressiveness, the uneasiness, as night settled down over us, and the glow from the volcano's crater flickered weirdly on the cloud of smoke above. The atmosphere was bad enough, but Nielsen's hail made it worse.
2: Skipper! Captain Carney!
0: What, Nielsen?
2: There was a light on the island, sir.
0: Where?
2: Yeah. There it is, up there. You see it?
0: Yeah.
2: What do you think it is, sir? Oh, that's gone.
0: Nielsen, go kill all our lights. Roll out the crew. Tell them to draw for double anchor watches tonight.
2: Yes, sir.
3: That's an odd one, Skipper. What do you make of it?
0: I don't know, Red. Could have been molten lava rolling down from the crater.
3: What are you handing me? I never heard of lava blowing uphill like that light did.
0: All right, then. You name it.
3: You find 4 men dead from the plague on an unpopulated island. So, it must be a ghost.
0: I hope it is, Red. But just in case it isn't, go break out enough rifles to arm the crew, will you? Gallagher and I split the night so that one of us was on deck all the time with 2 armed crewmen. The shoreside light appeared a few more times, but when the light of morning forced through the smoke cloud, the island was silent and foreboding. But that's all. We had breakfast and turned to on the most important day's work of the voyage.
4: Hold on, Gordon, a hand here. We'll rig the gear on the mainmast to handle both the diving platform and the cargo gear.
0: Nielsen,
5: yes, sir.
0: You and Crowder fall to with me. We'll break out the diving gear and give the pump a try.
5: Yes, sir.
0: Platform's ready for you, Skipper.
6: Good.
0: Rig me that watertight flood lamp, Red. There's no sun getting down there. I'll need light.
5: It's as good as Rick, Skipper.
0: We stood at the rail and watched the big lamp sink slowly over the side, throwing a hazy green-tinted circle of light out into the clear water. Went down 3 fathoms. 4 fathoms. 5 fathoms. 6. Went down 7 fathoms. 7.5, and I stopped it.
6: Hold it!
5: Steady as it is on the light!
7: Steady as it is!
0: The circle of light had settled over the outline of the junk. It was leaning about 30 degrees to port, its after half and part of the main house crushed into a crevice in the coral. Movable spars and rigging swinging uneasily in the current.
6: It's there, Skipper. The whole blasted thing is there.
0: Sure, it's there. Get the suit ready.
5: Cola, get the suit on the platform. Crowder, stand by the winch. We're ready to go to work.
0: In 10 minutes, I'd gotten into the suit. The platform had lowered me below the surface, and I was left with no sound but the light bubbling of my escape valve and the faint throb of the air being pumped down to me. There was the first grip in the pit of the stomach that comes with adjusting yourself to a new element. Then the awareness of long shapes that darted into the light from the darkness and left again. Desire to look behind you when you can't. Then the platform reached a level on the sunken deck.
8: Hold it, Red.
0: I stepped onto the sharp slant of the slippery deck. The passageway into the main house that held the treasure was blocked by a shoulder of coral. I made my way along its starboard side to a group of 3 portholes, the could let enough light in to show me the interior. I stood for a good minute, lost in the sight of what lay just a few feet away from me. Lost in the thought of what had led up to this instant, and what the four neatly stowed boxes meant in Kang's life, in Gallagher's life, and the crew's lives, and in my life.
6: Skipper!
0: It was the crackle of the intercom circuit and Red's voice that brought me back to the fact that it had to be gotten out of the cabin now that we'd found it.
6: Skipper, what's going on? You aren't moving. Skipper, you all right?
7: Sure, Red. I'm all right.
6: What the devil are you doing?
7: I'm looking at it, Red. It's here.
6: Well, let's get it started up. I'll really believe it then.
7: It's not as easy as that. The passageway is jammed shut. We can get it out in one load, but we'll have to cut in through the side.
6: Well, you better come up then. We'll get the gear ready.
7: Yeah. And give me plenty of help with my line, Red. This deck doesn't like me. It's spongy with rot.
6: Well, watch your step. Don't let anything happen now.
7: I won't, Red. This is the most cautious few feet I've traveled since the first time I walked at all.
6: I bet you were killed, Skipper.
7: So they tell me, mate. So they tell me.
0: With the excitement of being on the verge of recovery, I don't think any of us took time to think of the night before or the ghost of Tango Land. Or at least no one mentioned it. And when it floated in on us, it was so silent that none of us knew. I'd gotten out of the diving suit and we were grouped on the landed side of the deck putting lines on the wrecking bars and saws and the rest of the cutting gear, and we didn't hear it until he pushed his head up over the side to see it and spoke.
1: Don't be it.
2: Hey, it's got you.
1: Hey, put down the gun. I'll call my volcano down on the lot of you.
0: Who are you?
1: I'm poor Sam Brennan.
0: How'd you get here?
1: I hid behind a coconut log. Drifted down on you with the tide. Who be you?
0: Bill Carney, captain of the ship. Was that you on the mountain with the light?
1: Aye. Gonna come aboard, Captain. I have a hunger for Christian food. And I have a word for you.
0: Bring him aboard. Keep your eye on him. Two crewmen reached down, took him by each arm, and hauled him aboard. What came up over the rail did justice to the head that topped it. His hair was shaggy and shoulder length, his face matted with wild beard. His body was gaunt, covered by a collection of wet rags that was part cloth, part skin, part seaweed. No makeup man in costume or anywhere could have done as well for the Ben Gunn character out of Treasure Island. We took him to the galley and opened a tin of hash for him. His wild, slightly vacant eyes flashed and he fell to with a will with his right hand. Held out his left for me to see. The nails were raw, heat blackened.
1: What be the cause of that, do you reckon?
0: Now, wait a minute. Let's start farther back than that. Where'd you come from?
1: Come from? My island. I've been a copra grower there before my volcano overflowed and burned out my groves and everything else. But I've been alone since then. Ben being 10 years ago.
3: 10 years alone on that island?
1: There's company enough there is. And the voices at night. And work enough for the fish to catch and caring for my volcano.
0: Yeah, sure. Now, about your hands. What happened to them?
1: Torture. They was hard, cruel to poor Sam Brennan. They was.
0: Who?
1: 8 of them. That come not 2 days back.
0: 8?
1: Yeah. Them that run the craft on my reef yonder. And laid them poor dead corpses out on the sand.
0: Well, how do you like that? You mean those men didn't die here?
1: They come as they are. Poor dead corpses. Poor Sam Brennan saw them laid out, neat, like they are. Then I stepped into the midst of the living, my arm raised to friendship. And they all fell upon me, hard, cruel. Forced into my fingers heated needles. Leaving the marks that you see there, see?
0: Pretty rough. Why did they do it, Sam?
1: For my wisdom, no less. But I told them little. Only that I saw it sail in and saw no more. They'll get no talk from poor Sam Brennan with cruelty.
0: So what sail in, Sam?
1: The Chinese craft. We're lying over now.
0: There you are, Red.
2: Constantino. How'd they get it, Skipper? How'd they get here before us?
0: How'd they get any place?
1: I'll tell you that and more. I've been at the side at night, moving here, moving there, covered by the growls of my volcano. They learned of my island from a servant in Massillon.
0: Sure, sure. We've been nicely suckered. That death camp set up so we wouldn't risk infection to look over the island. They sit there and watch us load the stuff on the Queen. Then what, Sam, do you know?
1: This is what I know. There's a fast power yacht in the lagoon around the island on the far side of the pass.
0: Inside the reef?
1: Aye.
3: That's great.
1: And the wrecked ship at the reef passage is prepared with dynamite, no less, so that when you start to leave, a touch of the finger will topple it into the passage, and you'll be bottled up here at the mercy of that craft which is armed like a man of war. That I know. That poor Sam Brennan heard himself.
0: Yeah, thanks for the dope, Sam. I take it they have a detonator set up on shore to blow the charge. How many men are with it?
1: There'll be one alone. Rest be on the boat.
0: If I took care of the ones on the boat, could you manage the one ashore?
1: The one? Matched against the knights, my volcano, and me? Oh, we'll manage him, we will.

0: The one? Matched against the Knights and my volcano and me? Oh, we'll manage him, we will.
1: Good. One more thing, Sam. Will you go to the wreck with me before you go ashore?
0: Aye. But you'll go the way you come.
2: Wait a minute, Skipper. That's putting your head right into it, isn't it?
1: Well, what else, Red? We've got to be bottled up here like fish in a glass tank.
2: Yeah.
1: We ought to be able to cut the wires to that dynamite before they get the idea that it's any more than a curiosity trip. They must have expected
2: that. I hope you're right, Skipper.
1: I'll have to take over the diving, Red. You take it. Work as fast as you can. Cut a 6-foot hole into that cabin, then it'll all come out in one load. The gear's all ready.
2: Okay, Skipper, I'll do my best.
1: That'll be good enough, Red. And be careful, huh?
2: Me? You telling me to be careful.
1: Red was in the suit and on his way down by the time Sam Brennan dropped over the side, and I got myself ready and headed toward the wreck in the small boat. I took with me an explosive detonator rigged for dry cell batteries, a couple of small blocks with well-oiled sheaves, and enough strong light line to reach across the 100 yards between shore and the wreck. I boarded it before Sam arrived, climbed down into the cabin, and started tearing the place to pieces. The first 10 minutes of searching weren't enjoyable, but they weren't as bad as the next 20 when I dropped into the hold and still hadn't found the charge. By that time, I'd been there too long for my visit to look like one of curiosity to anyone. When I did find it 7 sticks strong down in the filthy bilge, my heart was pounding and no one could have convinced me that I didn't rip the wires loose a split second before the man at the detonator had decided to push the plunger home. But when I had them harmless in my hands, even the bilge air smelled as sweet as life itself.
0: And what be your plan, Captain?
1: All you have to do is go ashore, Sam, at the end of this line. I've got the detonator set so that when the power yacht hits the line just as she enters the reef passage, this wreck we're on will blow up right in their faces. You understand, Sam?
0: It has a good sound.
1: My ship is on one side of the passage. They'll approach from the other. The only thing I want to be sure of is that you leave enough room on my side so that the Scarlet Queen can squeeze through.
0: It's proper vengeance they get from poor Sam Brennan.
1: That's right. All right, Sam, get going. With the end of the line looped around his tattered waist, he slipped silently into the water, with only his head showing behind his log. Started shoreward toward a spot I'd pointed out to him. May have been minutes, but it seemed like hours before he got there. I watched him secure the line to a jutting rock and then disappear. I heaved my line as taut as I could, reeved it through one of the blocks I'd rigged, made it fast to the detonator so that the slightest tug would blow the charge. Then I went back to the Queen.
3: Oh, you're back all right, Captain Ava. Sure glad to see you, sir.
1: Thanks, Nielsen. Where's Mr. Gallagher?
3: Oh, he's still submerged.
1: What's the trouble?
3: Well, nothing now, sir. He was on his way up. The cargo's aboard, but the chief's line fouled, and we had trouble getting him out of the cabin in the junk. He was down too long. We didn't want to risk Ben's bringing him up faster than we should.
1: We'll have to speed it up a little, Nielsen. Get on the intercom. Tell him I'm back, and he has to get up as fast as he can.
3: Yes, sir.
1: Caller, stand by the windlass. I'll get the motor started, and we'll inch up on the anchor.
4: They've got a towed cable, sir. We're over the hook.
1: Over the hook. Nielsen, where's the diving platform?
5: Four fathoms down, sir.
1: We'll have to have more speed. Tell Gallagher to hang on. We'll have to weigh anchor before we get him aboard.
4: Anchor's away, sir. And coming up.
1: Anchor's away. Where's the platform, Nielsen?
5: 2.5 fathoms, sir.
1: We'll have to forget pressure and everything else and get him aboard. Tell him that. Tell him the powerboat expected is in sight about 1,000 yards off our bow. It was natural that it should show. We'd used too much time. Time enough for anyone to realize that something was wrong and decide to find out what.
4: Anchor's in sight, sir!
1: Nielsen!
5: Platform's in sight, sir!
1: So I stood there with my hand on the throttle, not able to open it, and watched the Constantino boat push its sleek bow around a point of land. She was moving slowly, still only inquisitive, still unable to see what was going on our decks.
4: Anchor is up, sir!
1: Secure the anchor!
5: It's clear of the water, sir! The platform's clear!
1: I waited another 30 precious seconds until Gallagher had been swung inboard. Then I opened the throttle. Our wake churned, and as we picked up speed, the Scarlet Queen built a bow wave that curled and gleamed milkily in the gloom. That bow wave was like a starter's gun to the power craft. She built a bigger one of her own as her throttle was opened, and she picked up speed that made our pace look like that of a canal scow. I didn't have time for any kind of caution. When we covered half the distance of the pass, I swung toward the island, blind to the reefs or channels or depths, knowing only that I needed that swing to make the narrow lane between the reef and the trip cord that would blow the booby trap in the wreck. By the time I'd made the turn and straightened out for the run, the powerboat had closed to within less than 100 yards of us, and the men aboard her opened up to stop us with every means they had.
6: Take cover, men! Get down on the deck!
1: Come after the cockpit, Red! Stand by to take the wheel in case I catch one of these things!
6: Come on, Skipper!
1: I crouched as low as I could and watched the series of bullet holes appear in the deck in front of me. Felt the splinters as another burst caught the mizzen boom above me.
6: Can we do it, Skipper?
1: No, in a minute, Red. We got 25 yards to go. They got about six.

0: You're awful close to the reef, Skipper.
1: Yeah.
2: The reef, Captain! They're going to strike the reef!
3: I eased a scant foot or two towards the line in the middle of the channel. By the time our bow slid by the reaching coral, the powerboat was no more than 25 yards astern. Her range was point blank now, but that wasn't what I was worried about. Stepped out to the path, felt the first ocean swell lift our bow. Our stern swung to port in the cart, and I fought it back with hard helm. Then I just hung on and hoped, because there was nothing else to do. Kill the motor.
4: You made it, Red. Well, don't just stand there with your mouth open.
0: Stand by to make sail!
3: The crewmen took a while to pull their eyes away from the mangled wreck that the sleek power yacht had suddenly turned into. Her superstructure was torn to bits. She was afire and settling by the stern in the reef passage. Then they stumbled to their stations.
2: Let's stop it, chief! Make sail!
3: The mainsail climbed into the smoke-dulled sky. The jibs. Then the mizzen. And the Scarlet Queen, as though feeling the success herself and the lifting of strain and tension, kneeled in thanks to her own gods. And leaned before the winds, they sent her an answer to her prayer.
0: It's aboard, Skipper. It's aboard, and we're out of there.
3: It's aboard, Red.
0: Well, you don't sound too happy about it.
3: Happy? Red, I don't even believe it.
0: Yeah, I kind of know what you mean, Skipper. After what's led up to it, it don't seem right just to pick it up like some bales of rubber or some sacks of rice and put it in a hole.
3: Yeah, that's about it. But poor Sam Brennan can have his island. We're out of there.
0: Yeah, that's a little hard to believe, too. But assuming that we are, where are we back?
3: Back to Hong Kong to sign over the stuff we don't believe to Kang.
0: Huh? A city. We've earned a celebration. And I can't think of a better place than Hong Kong.
3: I don't see any reason for waiting till we get there, if you know what I mean.
0: I think I do. Drink, Skipper?
3: You do know? You're psychic. After you, mate. After you.

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Miles traveled from San Francisco, 21,308. 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

Voyage of the Scarlet Queen stars Elliot Lewis as Phil Kearney with Ed Max as Gallagher. And tonight featured Bill Johnstone as Sam and William Conrad as Nielsen. Music scored and conducted by Richard Arant. The Scarlet Queen, a Command Radio production directed by James Burton, is written by Gil Dowd and Bob Tallman. This program came to you from Hollywood.

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8: African drums are talking. Through day and through night, the booming of the drums continues. They bring you a story of a primitive land, of life and death in strange and varying forms. Dark bodies slinking through trees. Feline forms creeping through underbrush. This is nature's hunting ground, where murder is rampant and the law of the jungle prevails. Professor Anton Edwards, a man of huge proportions, heading a scientific expedition into Africa on the trail of what, to him, is a tribe of people related to the lost Atlanteans, is seeking a small carved native snuff box. Carvings on this box will open the way for his party through some bad country. But while the professor, his daughter Lorna, and his assistant Jack Martin approach their goal, they are suddenly set upon and, hands bound behind their backs, forced to walk ahead of their captors.
9: Are you all right, Jack?
10: Yes, I'm all right.
9: What do you make of it, sir?
10: I've been afraid to speak in case they'd separate us.
9: Can't make head nor tail of it, my boy. These natives hadn't let a peep out of them since grabbing us. They usually go about after a capture with yells and screeches.
10: The whole thing was over so quickly, it seemed like black magic. I wonder how Lorna's taking it.
9: I don't know if you've noticed it, Jack, but they haven't laid a hand on her. At least not since I got over that whack on the head. What happened while I was laid out there?
10: Well, you weren't out very long, sir. Only about half a minute. They probably figured it was the only way to deal with you. They threw me on my face and tied my hands. When I was hauled up again, Lorna was ringed with spears. I don't think they touched her with their hands.
9: I wish this black behind me would keep his spear out of my back. If it wasn't for Lorna, I'd snap these thongs and brain the idiot.
10: I wouldn't do that, sir. They'd just tie you up more effectively the next time. They don't know your strength. It might be a good idea to let them think you're helpless.
9: Yes, I suppose so. But I'd brain a few before they got me down again. I wish I knew what their game was.
10: What tribe are they? They're rather large for natives of these parts.
9: I don't know. I can't get the beggars to talk. They just grunt and point the way.
10: Well, we've been walking for half an hour. We ought to be getting near somewhere. Oh, yes, look. There's a group of huts.
9: Yeah, that big hut over there must belong to the chief. See that one next to it with all the paraphernalia?
10: Yes.
9: That belongs to a witch doctor.
10: They're taking Lorna over to the chief's hut. Can't we do something, sir?
9: There's nothing to be done. She hasn't been harmed yet, which is a good sign. But if I hear the slightest cry out of her, somebody's going to pay for it. They evidently mean us to park in that hut straight ahead. Come on.
10: That hut doesn't look exactly healthy, does it? You'll have to bend and go in sideways. You'll take part of the doorway with you, sir.
9: You go in first, Jack. I want to try something.
10: All right, sir. Here goes.
9: Well, that's that. I thought it would loosen their tongue.
10: Well, what did you do to start all that babbling?
9: Simply turned around 3 times before entering the hut.
10: Does that mean anything?
9: Nothing as far as I know. My hands had been free. I'd have played eeny, meeny, miny, moe on my fingers. These blacks are so full of superstition, anything like that appears to be bad medicine to them.
10: But why did you do it, sir?
9: Well, I couldn't bear the thought of being taken without giving them something to worry about. Besides, I wanted to hear them talk.
10: Lord, but it's dark in here.
9: It'll be dark outside in a few minutes.
10: Are you sure they don't mean any harm to Lorna?
9: Well, the signs are fairly good up to now. I hope Lorna keeps her head, though.
10: You know, the thing that stands out in my mind is that these blacks haven't laid a hand on her.
9: That's it. They've either been given orders not to touch her, or they think she's sacred.
10: If it's the former, I don't like the look of it. That means we've been watched, and they knew Lorna was one of our party.
9: Well, let's hope they think she's a goddess or something. Then we'll have time to work before they begin any ritual stuff.
10: Look, they've placed a guard at the door.
9: Hmm?
10: I can see to the crack in the wall.
9: These walls are nothing but interwoven grass, Jack. Be an easy thing to break them down.
10: Probably get a spear in the back of the neck as soon as we put our heads outside.
9: Mm-hmm.
10: Look at that. There's someone talking to the guard.
9: Mm.
10: It's a woman. She's coming in. Look at her lips. Like great saucers.
9: Yeah. That's food she's placing on the ground. Turn around, Jack. You must untie your hands. Yes, that's right.
10: Good heavens, sir. This is unbelievable. I've heard of these great-lipped women, but I've never seen one before. Well, I'm glad I'm going to have my hands free to eat anyhow. Oh, boy, that feels good.
11: Bongo no. Bongo no.
9: That means it's your job to take these thongs off my wrists. Come, look sharp, Jack. I'm hungry. Jack, that's a woman from the Ubangi's race.
10: Hold still, sir. It's so confoundedly black in here, I've got to feel for the knot.
9: Oh, don't worry. I'll snap it. That's better. And where's the grub? You know, it'll be the first time I've tasted native food in years.
10: Did those thongs cut your wrists, sir?
9: Not enough to worry about.
10: Well, I have some iodine capsules in my pocket.
9: Oh, for heaven's sake, Jack. Let's go native for a while and forget civilization. When I do that, it always helps me to outthink these savages. I've been in worse fixes than this. But then, I didn't have Lorna with me. That tastes good.
10: Say, how do you eat this stuff, sir? With your fingers?
9: Well, of course. Back to nature, my boy. Does you good once in a while.
10: You don't seem to be worried at all since you recognized that woman with the great lip extension. Recognized her tribe, I mean.
9: I'm not, Jack. But wait a minute. Maybe I'm wrong. I've just thought of something.
10: Is it anything helpful, sir?
9: No, I'm afraid not. Possibly I was holding on to a forlorn hope. You see, the Ubangis are a peaceable people and full of curiosity. I thought maybe we were victims of that.
10: And on the other hand?
9: Well, those people have been habitual slaves for many years. It's possible that this woman is just that, a slave.
10: Well, are there any known tribes of Ubangis in these parts?
9: No. No, the furthest north I found them is the village of Kayabi, bordering on the Cameroons.
10: Mm.
9: Come on, come on. Eat something, Jack. We'll need all the strength we can get.
10: Well, I really don't feel like eating, sir.
9: No stomach for native food, eh? If you were cooped up in a place like this for weeks, you'd soon get to like it.
10: Well, I guess I'm just a little...
9: Hush. You hear that?
10: What's that?
9: That dog barking. Quiet. I want to listen to it. I knew it, Jack. I knew it the moment I heard it. Thank goodness I haven't lost those senses.
10: What is it, sir? All I heard was the yap of a native dog.
9: That native dog you heard was Nguru. He knows where we are, evidently followed us and saw what happened.
10: But what can he do? The native porters can't help him.
9: We don't want the porters. I'd rather have Nguru with me than any 10 men you'd like to name, Jack.
12: I haven't told you his history, have I?
13: No, the first time I saw him was when I joined you.
12: Yes, well, he's a Maasai. Chief's son. Keep quiet. There he is now. The far end of the hut. I'm going over. That you, Nguru?
14: Ah, Bwana. Fear nothing. Missy safe in the hut.
12: How did you get up here?
14: These men, fool, hear nothing, see nothing.
12: You know where my daughter is?
14: I, Bwana. Missy in hut 1, 2, 3. Guru, go kill him, God.
12: Huh? No, not yet. Wait. What did you bring, you old shadow?
14: Guru, bring Bwana's Ranga.
12: Good, my war club.
14: Shotgun, little warrior. Dig, Bwana, dig.
12: Yeah. Jack, help me dig under the hut quick. He's brought a revolver for you and my war club. Guru, if there's any danger, leave the things there and move back until I give the signal.
14: Danger, finish, Bwana. Guru, kill him, one guard by gate. One man, big eye, try stopping Guru. Catch him neck, so-so.
13: What did he say he did?
12: He broke the neck of the guard at the gate and also another man who saw too much. It's an old trick Nguru and I used during the war.
13: But they'll find the dead guard and start a search, won't they?
12: No. No, they'll think it's the juju I worked as I entered the hut. There'll be no mark on them.
13: Here's the gun, sir. And here's the club.
12: Yeah, there's a knife, too. Nguru, asante sana.
13: That goes for me as well, old fellow. Thanks very much.
14: Bwana. They find dead man.
12: Lie still, old watchdog. Lie still. Is it the guard?
14: Aye. Other man lie in bush. No see.
12: Good work, Nguru. When safe, return to Missy. Say we come tonight.
14: Aye, Bwana. I go.
13: How in the world did he manage it, sir? I mean, coming through the village like that.
12: Jack? That black sinner could go through Hades without even Satan knowing of it. You know, sometimes I wonder if he isn't Satan himself. He holds all these tribespeople in absolute contempt.
13: Well, if he can do a thing like that, I don't wonder at it. By the way, sir, what war was it that you spoke of just now? Surely you didn't have Nguru in France with you?
12: No, I was in East Africa in 1914. Nguru was my guide and gunbearer. We attached ourselves to a British force that was moving into some country I wanted to go over, and we had a lot of fun.
13: Listen. The drums have started, sir. I think it's a message.
12: Yes, listen. Come. Come. Meet. White. Full moon. Tomorrow. Good heavens, Jack.
13: What is it, sir?
12: These people are cannibals. They're setting a feast for the full moon and calling the tribe home, saying the meat has been found.
13: Good Lord.
12: I didn't think it was as serious as that.
13: We haven't heard a sound from Lorna. Do you think anything could have happened?
12: No, Jack. These people only become cannibals at the full moon. I know what they are now. They never kill until the full moon appears. It's a sort of ritual with them.
13: But that's tomorrow.
12: Yes, we've got to get out of here tonight or we'll never get out.
13: That's Lorna. Good Lord, sir. We can't sit here and do nothing.
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8: 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Orange juice.
9: No, sir. 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

out of the glamorous, mystic east, out of the desert burning sand, the voice of ancient Persia speaks to the heart of him who understands. To the front of the camel's padded feet, neath the purple glow of starlit skies, four travelers in life's caravan meet in their quest for earthly paradise. A sign on the mystic scroll of fate, the moving finger writes in gold. Do you hear the call of Omar? Wait. His message written, let the tale be told.

0: Omar, the Wizard of Persia.
1: Henry Mason, a wealthy importer of jewels, returns from the Orient to his family in Chicago and tells them that in Persia he met a man known as Omar, the wizard. The Masons have been unhappy in business, in health, and in love. Omar tells Mason that all this is due to an emerald in the family's possession. The curse of unhappiness will be removed only when Mason restores the jewel to its original owner. Omar advises Mason that he will warn or encourage him in his mission by means of mystic bells which will ring in different series of numbers. Each series has a meaning which will be found in the mystic scroll of Persia, which Omar gives Mason and instructs him to guard carefully. At the close of the last episode, the mystic bells ring out the message, "Leave for Persia at once." As our present scene opens, the storm is still raging.
2: We better start packing.
3: But, Henry, I don't understand.
2: Of course you don't, my dear. I don't expect you to. Frankly, I don't understand it myself.
3: And yet, Daddy, you're perfectly willing to pick us all up, bag and baggage, and trot us off to Persia.
4: It's not exactly an overnight jump, Mr.
2: Well,
4: Mason.
2: I know it isn't, Jerry. It's a long and maybe a dangerous journey, but there's no way out.
3: I've never heard of anything so positively weird.
2: Martha, please, all of you. You've simply got to trust my judgment. I can't explain it, but I know it's right. I've seen this man known as Omar, the Wizard of Persia, spoken to him, and he knew all about us. And what he said about the emerald was true. I made inquiries later, and the story is well known. Almost everyone in the Orient knows somebody who is affected by the emerald's power, and all know the superstition. We've simply got to find the rightful owner. There's no way out of it.
3: But, Daddy, if so many have failed, how can we hope to succeed?
2: Well, that's one part of the Emerald's tradition that I haven't told you yet. That's what interested Omar and made him want to help me.
3: What is it, Daddy?
2: It's this. Tradition has it that the Emerald must travel far across the water. Omar knew that when I brought the Emerald to America, that part of the tradition was fulfilled. That someone from a distant land must take up the search. And he feels that American persistence would succeed in removing this curse by returning the emerald.
4: What makes this wizard Omar so interested, Mr. Mason? I mean, why should he be so concerned about us?
2: Why, Jerry, don't you realize that in the course of years, hundreds of thousands of people must have come under the spell of this emerald? Omar wants to free everybody from the curse. He believes that we can help him to do it. And we've simply got to do it. It means our happiness and the happiness of thousands of others.
3: Oh, Henry, I don't like it. I don't like it at all.
2: Now, Martha, my dear, you've simply got to forget your fears. We've undertaken this task, and we've got to go through with it.
3: It's those weird bells that I don't understand, Henry. Are you sure you hear them, dear?
2: Positive. You've got to believe me.
3: And is that the only way you will hear from this wizard of Persia?
2: No, there's to be another way. It hasn't happened yet, but Omar said it might.
4: You mean you'll hear something else besides bells?
2: Yes. I will hear Omar's voice.
3: His voice? Henry?
4: Oh, come now, Mr. Mason. That's a little bit too thick.
3: Henry, how can you hear his voice when he's thousands of miles away?
5: Will it be sort of like a radio, Daddy?
2: Oh, now just stop firing those questions at me so fast. I don't know exactly what it will be like. Omar said I would suddenly grow numb. And then I would go into some sort of a hypnotic trance.
3: Oh, dear, this is getting worse.
5: And he talked to you, Daddy?
2: Yes.
4: Will you be able to talk to him?
2: Yes, I think so.
3: Oh, dear, this isn't real. It can't be real. I'm dreaming again. I know I am.
2: Martha, now you and Jerry and Cynthia, listen to me. This is real. It may be the most real thing that's ever happened to us. We've got to keep a firm hold on ourselves. We've got to keep sane. Look at me, Jerry.
4: Yes, sir.
2: Look into my eyes.
1: Am I crazy?
4: I don't think so.
1: Well, come here, Cynthia. Look at me. Do I look right to you?
3: Why, Daddy, of course you're all right.
1: Well, I am. You've got to believe me. I had the same feeling about myself that you have for a while, but I tested myself. This is weird, yes. Hard to understand, yes. But it's real, and it's happening, and we're going to see it through. Will you go, Jerry?
4: You couldn't drag me out of this with a team of horses.
1: Good. And you, Cynthia, how do you feel about it?
3: Oh, Daddy, I think it's thrilling. I feel 100% better already.
6: Well, Henry, I suppose I'll have to go alone.
1: Well, that's fine. But don't get it into your head that this is going to be a picnic. I can assure you it's not. There are certain things that happened to me in Persia I can't tell you about now. I will later. Come, Martha. I want to get the emerald, and then we'll start to pack. Won't take you long to get ready, Jerry, will it?
4: No, sir. No, sir. I shall have it ready immediately.
1: What's that?
3: That's the rear door knocker, Daddy. Maybe the bell is out of order.
6: Gracious, who would be calling on a night like this?
4: Shall I go?
1: No. No, I'll take care of it, Jerry. I want to get a small bag that I left in the hall anyway. You wait here, Martha.
3: Oh, isn't it thrilling, Jerry? Won't you love it?
4: I hope so, Cynthia. But it sure has me going in circles right now. I don't know what to think. Where are you going, Mrs. Mason?
6: I thought I'd go into my room.
3: Oh, look!
4: What's the matter?
6: Cynthia! Why, that face at the window.
3: Face? Yes, I saw it plainly, Jerry. Nose flattened against the window.
4: I'll go have a look around.
3: Oh, Jerry, don't go there. It may be...
6: Jill, be careful.
4: Can't see a thing on the balcony.
3: Oh, Jerry, there was someone there. I'm sure of it. Come away, please.
4: Come away, nothing. I'm going to open this window.
6: Jerry, Gerald, please. I wouldn't. Oh, look. Oh, dear.
4: There isn't a sign of anyone.
3: Jerry, don't put your head out, please.
6: Oh, do be careful, Gerald.
3: Oh, dear. Gerald, are you hurt?
4: No, but I might have been. I just missed me by a hair.
3: Oh, Jerry.
6: Oh,
4: my God, I wonder.
3: Close the window, Jerry. Please.
4: Okay.
3: Henry.
4: Okay. Next time, maybe I'll take your advice about not opening it.
3: What happened, Jerry?
4: One of the large stones from the roof ledge. Maybe the wind blew it down, or...
3: Jerry, you don't think someone...
4: I don't know. Maybe you did see a face at the window.
6: Oh, Gerald, do you think there was someone there? Oh, where is Mr. Mason?
4: I don't know, Mrs. Mason. Certainly, it does.
6: Oh, heaven! What's that?
4: Well, sounds like a moan. Quite close by, too.
3: It was close by, Jerry. But where? Jerry! Yes.
4: In the fireplace? Why, George, it did sound like it.
3: I'm sure of it, Jerry. What?
4: What's that? Did you hear it? There is someone on the roof.
6: Oh, it's horrible. I'm sure we'll all be murdered in our beds. Oh.
4: Mrs. Mason, quick, Cynthia. I think she's fainted. Get some water.
3: Oh, Mother, why doesn't Father come back? Jerry.
4: What? There you are, Mrs. Mason. You'll be all right.
3: Jerry. Father.
4: What about him?
3: What? Why hasn't he come back, Jerry? You don't think it was he?
4: Why, George. But it couldn't be. Still, it's funny. I'll run down and see.
3: I'll go with you. You're all right, Mother.
6: I think so, dear. Don't be long.
4: Oh, no. We won't. Don't worry. Look out, Cynthia. It's dark in this hall. Here, hold on to my hand.
3: I'm all right, Jerry. Hurry, dear, hurry.
4: Mr. Mason. That's funny. Wait, I'll switch on this light at the foot of the stairs. Ah, here it is.
3: Look, Jerry, it's Father. Oh, he's hurt. Oh, Daddy, Daddy.
4: By George, so he is. That was a trick. Those footsteps and the moan. Just a ruse so that we wouldn't hear what was going on down here. Here, Cynthia. Give me a hand.
3: Oh, Jerry. Jerry. Is he?
4: No. Just stunned. A nasty blow on the head. Heart's all right. Here, you sit there on the stairs with his head in your lap.
3: Oh, my poor Daddy. My poor Daddy.
4: Steady, old girl. Here, let me open his collar. There. Now, I think he's coming round. By George, he's hard as nails. I never realized how powerful he was.
2: Oh, what? What?
4: Attaboy. Oh. You're all right, Mr. Mason. Mm. Yes, sirree.
2: Oh, Jerry. What happened? What?
4: Oh, I remember now. Somebody hit me.
7: There. Take it easy. Don't try to talk.
4: That's right.
7: I'm all right.
4: Head hurts a bit, that's all.
7: Here.
4: Let me sit up. There.
3: What happened, Daddy? What was it?
4: I don't know exactly.
7: Did you see anyone, Mr. Mason?
4: No, that is, not clearly. I opened the door. It was dark. I couldn't see. Just a vague form. Then an arm shot out. Something crashed on my head and I went out, I guess. That's all I remember.
3: But, Daddy, who could that be? What did they want?
7: Robbery, maybe. Did they take anything, Mr. Mason?
4: I don't know. Let's see. No, my watch is still here. So is my wallet. Wait a minute. I had my coat on. What's happened to it?
7: Your coat. Was there anything in it?
4: No, I don't think so. Nothing worth...
7: Why, there it is, on the floor. I'll get it. See, it's a wreck.
3: Why, Daddy, it's all torn.
7: I'll say it is. Lining ripped, pockets inside out.
4: Oh, so that's it. That's what they wanted.
7: Did they get something, Mr. Mason? Something valuable?
4: No, they didn't. But I think I know what they were after.
7: What?
3: What, Daddy?
4: The scroll.
7: You mean the mystic scroll of Omar?
4: Yes, Omar warned me to guard it carefully.
7: But why the scroll? Why wouldn't they try to steal the emerald?
4: Oh, no. Steal the emerald means stealing misfortune.
3: But why would they want the scroll, Daddy?
4: It would hamper the search, I guess. If I lost it, I couldn't understand Omar's messages well. They haven't wasted any time.
7: But the scroll, Mr. Mason, where is it?
4: I know where it is. I kept it. Wait.
7: What is it?
4: Quiet. I hear them. The bells. The mystic bells of Omar. Three. Four. One. Quick, Jerry. That small bag. Under the settee. The scroll is in it. Quick. Hurry.
7: Here it is.
4: Three. Four. One. That means the watchful shall not sleep tonight.

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1: Spy Catcher. A series of true stories of the unceasing search for enemy spies in wartime, based on the memoirs of Lieutenant Colonel Oreste Pinto of the Allied Counterintelligence Service. This week's story is entitled Never Say Die. The part of Colonel Pinto is played by Bernard Argent.
2: This is a very personal story. It began late in December 1944, when my headquarters were at Eindhoven in the south of Holland. The Germans had broken through in the Ardennes, and the Battle of the Bulge was on. It was Christmas time, but I was feeling ill and overworked, and I went to Brussels to a military hospital for a checkup. To my surprise, I was given a very thorough examination. Exceptionally thorough.
3: Thank you, Colonel. I think that'll be all.
4: Well, Doctor, what's the news?
3: I'm afraid you must return to England, Colonel. I want you to take this envelope to the Cambridge Hospital at Aldershot, or if you wish, to your own doctor.
2: When will I be returning to duty, Doctor?
3: I don't know. It's always difficult to say.
2: Will I be returning to duty?
3: You're not a very fit man, Colonel. We are returning you to England. Take this to your own doctor, and he will advise you.
2: Doctor, you gave me a very thorough examination. If I can be told the results in London, why not now?
3: Let's call it medical etiquette.
2: Etiquette be damned. We're both soldiers.
3: Quite true, Colonel, we are. And this is a military order. You return to England.
2: Now, I'm a very busy man, Doctor. I have many responsibilities. If I'm to return to England, I want to know why.
3: All right. If you want to know why, you have a right to know. In my opinion, you are suffering from cancer of the abdomen. You wish to know more?
2: Yes.
3: Very well. In my opinion, it is an advanced cancer, and the second is in both lungs. That is why I'm sending you back to England.
2: Will I have an operation?
3: I don't think so.
2: Well, I have many things to do, Doctor. I have reports to complete, security matters to attend to. How long do I have?
3: Well, you have things to settle. Try to settle them in the next 2 months.
2: Thank you.
3: But do take that letter to your own doctor. I'm sorry. Christmas is not the best time to have bad news.
2: It was not the best time to have bad news. I don't suppose there are any best times. As I stood at his desk, I remember wondering rather coldly just how many men I'd sent from my room with only 2 months to live. When I returned to England, and I went to see my own doctor, a good friend who had a consulting room in Harley Street. He opened the sealed envelope, examined me again, and said he'd send for me. London was still under the blackout. The war news was bad, and life was miserable. And it was made no better when he sent for me again on the very last day of the year.
5: Coming, Colonel. How are you?
2: Quite well.
5: In duty, Dale. Make yourself comfortable.
2: Thank you.
5: I received the specialist's report this morning. You've been overworking. Seriously overworking. What you need, old man, is a rest.
2: How long?
5: Say about 2 months.
2: Tom, there's no need to go around in circles with me. Just tell me the truth.
5: What truth?
2: I know what was in the envelope I brought from Brussels.
5: Did they tell you?
2: I insisted.
5: You make it very difficult. I was about to tell you.
2: Just tell me the truth. I'm a trained interrogator. Remember?
5: You're a trained interrogator. You know when a man is telling the truth.
2: Yes.
5: Very well. You're an important person, and you're my friend. I've had two specialists examine you, two brilliant colleagues. I have their reports. I'm telling you that we disagree with the Brussels diagnosis.
4: What?
5: By the way, did they X-ray you?
4: No.
5: There's nothing organically wrong with you. You have my word. Do you accept it?
2: What is wrong with me?
5: You've been overworking. You're suffering from nervous exhaustion. Serious nervous exhaustion. But there is nothing organically wrong. When did you last have a rest, a real rest from your work?
2: Not since Dunkirk.
5: 4 years, much too long. You've had a nervous breakdown. What you need is a good rest. 2 months, maybe 3. Then you'll be back on the job. Do you believe me?
2: Yes.
5: Good. And since tomorrow's New Year's Day, my first prescription is a large brandy. There you are. And your good health.
2: Good health. Thank you, Tom. And I'll do what you tell me. I'll rest.
5: It's an order.
2: It was, in fact, 3 months before I was fit again and able to return to Eindhoven to take command of the Dutch counterintelligence mission. But I was really fit and ready for work.
6: Good morning, Colonel.
2: Good morning.
6: Oh, it's good to see you back.
2: It's good to be back, Captain.
6: What's it like over there now, sir?
2: Oh, much the same. Not so many uniforms around. I did a spot of fishing, played a lot of bridge, looked up some old friends.
6: Well, you're looking very fit, sir.
2: I am fit.
6: What was the matter, sir?
2: Oh, overstrain, overwork. You'll be next, Captain.
6: Yes, sir.
2: How are things here?
6: Not too good.
2: Oh, what's happened?
6: You're short of staff, sir.
2: Well, who have we left?
6: Just you and me, sir. And a 3 weeks backlog of prisoners in the cells.
2: Well, we better start right away. Let me see the prisoner list. I'll start with this one, Kopman.
6: Right, sir. I'll have him brought in. Bring in Kopman. I thought you'd choose that one, sir. You found yourself a wolf in wolf's clothing.
2: What do you mean?
6: Well, when he was captured, he was wearing SS uniform. And we are keeping him in it. Although he's screaming to be out of it. Now, he says it was all a mistake.
2: Well, how does he make that out?
6: Well, according to him...
7: Kopman, sir.
2: Come in. Sit down, please.
6: Is that all, sir?
2: Yes, thank you, Captain. Now, age?
7: 34.
2: Born?
7: Amsterdam.
2: Date of birth?
7: August the 22nd, 1910.
2: Married?
7: No.
2: Religion?
7: Protestant.
2: Nationality?
7: Dutch.
2: Dutch? You are a Dutch citizen?
7: Yes, sir. A loyal Dutch citizen.
2: Are both your parents Dutch?
7: Yes, sir.
2: Their names, please.
7: Paul and Maria Kopman.
2: Mm-hmm. Born?
7: Amsterdam.
2: Your parents alive?
7: No, sir. They are both dead.
2: You say that you're a loyal Dutchman. Will you explain to me why you're wearing the uniform of the German SS?
7: That is what I want to explain, sir.
2: I'm waiting.
7: Well, sir, it isn't easy for me to explain. The fact is, I was instructed to join the SS.
2: By whom?
7: By a very loyal Dutchman, sir. A very important person.
2: His name, please?
7: I can't tell you that, sir. Not at the moment.
2: Why not?
7: Before I can tell you anything, sir, I have a request to make. You are in charge of this camp.
2: Yes?
7: Will you move me to another wing, sir, and let me get out of this uniform? I've been held for 2 weeks with a crowd of Dutch Nazis and collaborators. It's dangerous for me, sir. They are dangerous people.
2: Why is it dangerous?
7: Most of them are there because of me. If I begin to tell you and it leaks back...
2: It won't leak back.
7: The security in this place is not as good as you think it is, sir. I know. I've been here 2 weeks.
2: So you want to be transferred to another wing?
7: Yes, sir.
2: And you want to get out of that uniform?
7: Yes, sir.
2: I should have thought that you would have been proud of it.
7: I'm not, sir.
2: When you were instructed to join the SS, were you also instructed to win the Iron Cross?
7: No, sir.
2: That red ribbon in your uniform tells me that you were awarded the Iron Cross. It's awarded for bravery.
7: Yes, sir.
2: Did you win it in battle?
7: Yes, sir.
2: Tell me about it.
7: Well, as a soldier in the SS, sir, I had to conduct myself as a good soldier to do my other job.
2: And what was that other job?
7: I told you, sir, that I was instructed to enlist in the SS. I was to obtain information about the Dutch Nazis in the regiment, particularly the officers, but also the men, and to pass this information back. Also the names of Dutch collaborators, the fifth column who were working in the SS regiment.
2: Who did you pass this information on to?
7: Well, this important person, sir. A very loyal Dutchman.
2: His name, please.
7: I'm sorry, sir. I can't give it to you.
2: It would save a great deal of time, Kerfman, if you would just tell me his name. It will be in the strictest confidence. I can check it, and if what you say is true, you'll be cleared and out of here very quickly.
7: I can tell you nothing, sir, while you keep me in this uniform and locked up with that bunch of Nazis.
2: All right. I'll have you transferred. When we've finished our talk, you'll go to another wing. You'll have a room of your own. Now, tell me your story.
7: And the uniform?
2: We'll see about that. Were you captured in it?
7: Yes, sir. It happened very quickly. There was no time to get out of it. That's part of the trouble. I was bundled along with the rest and pushed in here.
2: Well, tell me your story.
7: 3 years ago, sir, I was working with the Dutch Secret Service. You will understand this. Because of my appearance and height and fitness, I was asked if I would try and enlist in the SS and report on the traitors who were in it. Also, to try and find out the names of high-up fifth columnists who were in sympathy with it. I was told that it was a dangerous job. I applied, and I was accepted in the SS.
2: As an officer?
7: Well, no, sir. You have to be a Nazi of long standing to go in as an officer. I was accepted as an ordinary soldier.
2: That is the uniform of an officer?
7: Yes, sir. I was commissioned in the field. Later, I won the Iron Cross. It was necessary that I should be a good soldier. It was a dangerous job, and it was safer if I conducted myself like a good soldier and a good officer.
2: And did you obtain information?
7: Yes, sir, a great deal of information. All that I was asked to find out.
2: What happened to it?
7: I passed it on, sir.
2: To this important person?
7: Well, no, sir, we didn't work like that. I had to report once a month to one of his liaison officers.
2: How did you pass on this information? Did you go to his office?
7: No, sir. We always met in the open.
2: Where?
7: At the time, I was stationed in Rotterdam. I met this man on the dockside, the Bumptious.
2: And you passed on your information to him?
7: Yes, sir.
2: How did you pass it on? In writing?
7: Oh, no, sir. That would be dangerous. We just walked along the dockside, and I told him. That way, it was very safe. A German, a Gestapo agent, would pay no attention to a Dutch civilian who was in friendly conversation with an SS man.
2: You met this man often?
7: Once a month.
2: And you walked about the dockside talking to him, passing this information?
7: Yes, sir.
2: But if you can't tell me the name of your chief, you can tell me the name of this liaison officer.
7: No, sir.
2: Why not? He isn't so important. He'd be a junior officer. Perhaps I can trace him and bring him here.
7: I wish you could, sir, but I never knew his name. And I never told him mine. In this kind of work, you must know this, sir. You don't give names and addresses.
2: I didn't ask for his address. I asked for his name. I can trace it in the records and bring him here to see you.
7: But I never knew his name.
2: Oh, I've come to your chief. Now, there must be some little thing you can safely tell me. So far, you've said that he's a loyal Dutchman and a very important person. You also mentioned the Secret Service. Was he in the Secret Service?
7: Yes, sir.
2: Did he work for the Secret Service, or was he in the Secret Service?
7: He was in the Secret Service.
2: And you're saying that you worked for the Secret Service?
7: Yes.
2: Was he a junior officer in the service, or a senior officer?
7: A very senior officer.
2: You worked directly to him?
7: Yes.
2: To undertake such a dangerous assignment from him, you must have had good assurance that he was a very senior officer. You must have known his name. What was his name?
7: As you know, sir, there are certain names one never mentions. I was told that if you're working for the service, and if you're caught, or if you are in trouble, you are on your own. No one will help. I didn't realize it was quite so true.
2: I am trying to help you.
7: I think you're putting me in a very serious position. If you don't mind, I'll see this through in my own way.
2: What do you mean by that?
7: Please forget what I've said to you. Return me to the cell with the Nazis and the collaborators. It'll be safer. And I can work it out from there.
2: As you wish. But please remember, Copeman, that the facts are these. You were captured 2 weeks ago in the uniform of an officer of the SS.
7: You were captured together with other SS officers. They treat you as a brother officer. You're a holder of the Iron Cross. To be an officer in the SS, you must be an all-out Nazi. On the facts, that's what you are. Now, you come here and tell me a different story. But it's a story without fact or proof. You give me no facts that will confirm your story, nothing that I can check. You say you had this name?
8: Yes.
7: Kaufman, I know the intelligence service much better than you do. In your position, you have nothing to fear by telling me his name, if there is a name. You say you can't reveal it at this moment. If you can't reveal it in the privacy of this room, where will you reveal it? In open court? Is that what you want?
8: No, sir. I'll tell you.
7: His name, please.
8: Pinto. Colonel Pinto.
7: Pinto? You worked directly to him?
8: Yes, sir.
7: Did you meet him often?
8: Yes, sir.
7: Can you describe him to me?
8: It's not very easy, sir.
7: Is he like me?
8: No, sir. Not at all like you. He looks a very ordinary person. He's not easy to describe.
7: But you'd know him again if you met him?
8: Yes, sir.
7: I tell you what we'll do. I accept your request. I'll have you transferred to another wing. You'll have a room of your own. I'm very interested in the information you passed on to Colonel Pinto. It was the names of collaborators, fifth columnists, Dutch Nazis.
8: Yes, sir.
7: Well, could you spend some time trying to recall this information as accurately as you can and writing it down? I'll see that you get paper and pen and ink. Just write down everything you can remember and anything you can remember about Colonel Pinto.
8: Yes, sir. I'd be very pleased to do that.
7: Yes, well, I'll make out a transfer for you. I think you'll find it a comfortable room. Corporal.
9: Yep.
7: Attend to this transfer order and take Cope into his new room.
9: Yes, sir.
10: Captain Leggett would like to see you, sir.
7: Oh, send him in.
10: This way, please.

0: Come in, Captain.
1: Have you transferred Copeman, sir?
0: Yes. What do you know about him?
1: Not very much, sir.
0: Well, he says he was instructed to join the SS to spy for us.
1: Was he?
0: He was instructed by a senior member of the intelligence service, Colonel Pinto.
1: You, sir?
0: No. No, I didn't. But he says he'd recognize this Colonel Pinto if he met him.
1: Someone impersonating you.
0: See that he has plenty of writing paper.
1: Yes, sir.
0: Spies are resolute people. Many of them have great courage, and they're adepts at seizing an opportunity. We gave Copeman plenty of writing paper and plenty of time. Captain Lagos had suggested the possibility that I was being impersonated. Well, it was possible. But I felt there was another factor behind Copeman's story. I waited 3 days and then sent for him.
2: Copeman, sir.
0: Come in, please. Your uniform. Oh, please forgive me, I'd quite forgotten. Oh, please sit down. Tell me, how's the writing coming along?
2: Very well, sir.
0: I'm sorry to have kept you at it so long, but I haven't had much luck in tracing your friend Colonel Pinto.
2: No, sir.
0: No. Well, perhaps you can help me. You met him several times.
2: Yes, sir.
0: Often?
2: Oh, yes, sir, quite often.
0: You were going to describe him to me.
2: Yes, sir, but it isn't easy.
0: Try. Is he at all like me?

0: You're going to describe him to me?
1: Yes, sir, but it isn't easy.
0: Try. Is he at all like me?
1: No, sir, not at all like you. He's a very ordinary person to look at. About medium height, medium build, and dresses very ordinary, too, sir. Nothing you'd remember him by.
0: What age would he be?
1: About your age, sir. Perhaps a little younger. It's difficult to say.
0: And his hair? Is he going grey? Was he bald?
1: No, sir. He seemed to have just the right amount of hair for his age. Brown hair. A kind of mousy brown.
0: But if you can't describe him, tell me about him. You met him several times. Where did you meet him? At his home? In an office?
1: Oh, usually in the street, sir. At the docks. Once we met in a cafe when we were talking about enlisting in the SS.
0: Was that the first job you did for him?
1: No, sir. I'd done one or two jobs for him at the docks.
0: Hmm. What kind of job?
1: Ships, sir. Watching German ships and what they loaded. And when German ships came in damaged, trying to find out how they'd been damaged. Some would have been bombed or attacked at sea, but others would have been sabotaged. For instance, ships coming from Norwegian or Danish ports might have been sabotaged, and he wanted to know about this. The name of the ship, which port it came from, how much damage, how long it would take to repair.
0: And you could find this out?
1: Yes.
0: Did anyone else know that you were doing this work?
1: No, sir. I just worked to my chief.
0: And after this, he asked you to enlist in the SS?
1: Yes, sir, but it wasn't because I was particularly good at the work. It was because of my appearance and height. He thought they'd take me right away.
0: But why did he put this proposition to you? It was a very dangerous one.
1: He said he wanted a list of the really big collaborators, especially the fifth colonists and the Dutch Nazis. He said they'd be talked about in the SS. He said I was the kind of person they'd take in the SS. And he asked if I'd enlist and get him this information.
0: He just asked you to go and enlist?
1: No, sir. I had very definite instructions. How I was to enroll, what replies I was to give to their questions. We rehearsed this on many evenings walking round the docks. He had an exact copy of the questions they asked. He was very thorough. Once I was enlisted, he told me what to look out for and what information he wanted.
0: And you had to pass it on to this liaison officer?
1: Yes.
0: You met him once a month?
1: Yes.
0: And you walked around the docks talking?
1: Yes.
0: Describe this officer.
1: Well, sir, he was about 5'7". He wore a dark jacket and a sailor's jersey. Sometimes he wore sea boots. I think he worked at the docks.
0: Age?
1: About my age, sir.
0: You met and walked about the docks talking. If you were talking, you must have had a name for him. What did you call him?
1: There was no name, sir.
0: Then what did he call you? Dirk? Copeman? What did he call you?
1: We didn't use names.
0: It's all so vague, isn't it?
1: I'm afraid it is, sir.
0: Much too vague. Copeman, listen to me. The last time we came to this point in your story, I told you the facts of your case, the provable facts. That you're a Dutch citizen, that you're an officer in the SS. You're a holder of an iron cross for your exploits as an SS officer. The gang you were captured with have a list of war crimes against them. You're a Nazi and a traitor, and the penalty is death. These are the facts. You've elected to prove that these facts are not true facts in your case. You've talked of Secret Service work and being
1: But many loyal Dutchmen have had to do this thing.
0: I know, that's why twice I've listened patiently to your story, hoping in the telling to find one solid fact. Something I could check. Someone I could tell
1: the nature of this work.
0: The nature of the work is this. The ability to discover facts and a facility for remembering them. You've told me that one of your jobs was to be around the docks to find out about damage to German ships, whether this was caused by bombing or by other means of attack or by sabotage, to discover the port from which the ship sailed and its cargo, the extent of the damage, how long it would take to repair. This information you would pass on by word of mouth, in conversation, walking about the docks. This would require an alert mind, keen observation, and an excellent memory for everything you've heard or seen. That is, if it's to satisfy an intelligence officer of the caliber you mentioned. Next, you enlist in the SS, and your job is to discover the names and histories of Dutch Nazis, the names and addresses and crimes of collaborators. None of this is to be written down, but to be remembered and passed on once a month. This, you tell me, you were able to do, the discovering and passing on of information. But when it comes to the two men with whom you're most closely concerned, and in whom I'm concerned, your chief and your liaison officer, what happens to this keen observation and this exceptional memory?
1: I've given you a description.
0: An utterly useless description. Of your chief, whom you say you met often and in many different circumstances, you offer only the vaguest of vague descriptions.
1: I gave you his name, sir.
0: Yes, you did.

0: Is there something you're holding back?
1: I can't help you unless you try to help me. Yes, sir. There is something I was holding back. But I assure you that everything I've told you is true. Everything. I did work for him. And I did join the SS for him. But unfortunately, just before I was captured, sir, I'd heard that he died.
0: Died?
1: Yes, sir. So you see...
0: When?
1: About 3 months ago.
0: Where did he die?
1: In England, sir.
0: What did he die of?
1: He became ill, sir, and was sent to England...
0: What did he die of?
1: Cancer, sir.
0: Well, now that we have the facts, it won't take long.
1: No, sir. He's the only man who can prove my innocence.
0: I'm sure of that. How are you getting along with your writing?
1: Oh, almost finished, sir.
0: And when you have finished, give it to Captain Lagos, mark the envelope confidential, and address it to me.
1: Yes, sir. I'll do that. May I have your name, sir?
0: Pinto. Colonel Pinto. And still in good health. Coachman was tried and convicted and sentenced to life imprisonment. The rumor of my death had spread behind the enemy lines, but he was the only traitor to use it as a cover story.

0: You've been listening to Spycatcher with Bernard Archard as Colonel Oreste Pinto. The script was written by Robert Barr and the program produced for the BBC.
1: We had a party last night. It's one of the places in a worse shape. You know how it is. You leave things overnight, takes twice as long to put them right. 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

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And then, the man from Scotland Yard, the famous Inspector Peter Black, and the dangerous, relentless pursuit. When man hunts man. Ben Wright starred as the famous Inspector Peter Black of Scotland Yard. We bring you tonight's story, Pursuit of the Knife Boys.

0: I'm going to ask you to pick the boys out of the group standing over there, Mr. Westbourne.
1: Boys. Pack of animals. Animals. One face. Just let me recognize one of them and...
0: We'll take care of it, sir. Don't you worry about that. All we want from you is positive identification. And we'll wait here.
2: They're all here, sir.
0: Ah, thanks, Moffitt. Ask them to form a line, will you?
2: Right, sir. All right, lad. Make a straight line. Up to it now.
1: Inspector, that one. The thin one.
0: No, not yet, sir, if you don't mind. We'll wait until they're ready.
2: A little more room on the end. Face forward. Down up your edge, please.
3: Stop shouting.
2: All correct, sir.
0: Thank you, Moffitt. Now, if you'll come with me, Mr. Westbourne. We'll start at this end. If you can recognize one of them, sir, you just say the word.
1: Oh, I shall. I'll say the word, just you wait. I'll say it. No, I thought for a moment. No. That's one of them.
4: Oh, Ray.
2: Take two steps forward, please.
1: I'll take my oath. He's the one that...
0: I understand, sir. Now then, if you can pick out the others.
1: I'm not sure. I think... Let me see his hands.
2: Hold out your hands, please.
1: They look about right, but... I'm not certain. It was almost dark, you know.
0: Was there anything in particular about his hands, sir?
1: Well, they were big and... very big for a boy that age. I can remember him as they pushed Gert off the pavement. Big, ugly hands. I'm not sure about this one there. Maybe the light. Yes. I think so. I'm almost sure he's one of them.
2: Step forward, please.
1: Yes, he's one.
0: Right, sir.
1: That one. The tall, thin one.
2: Step forward, please.
1: Not so brave now, are you? Having a knife with you. Let me see what you can do when you're not fighting a woman.
0: That's enough, Mr. Westbourne. Stop it.
1: Let go of me. Let me go. I want to smash that rotten little green. I want to smash his face. I'll kill him. Kill him. Please. Put me in a room with him. Give me 5 minutes. Please let me go.
0: Try to control yourself, sir.
1: Control? Were you there? Did you see what they did to my gut? Were you there?
0: It was a day in August, humid, cloudy, and with a promise of rain before evening. We were in an open court at the yard where men were put up for identification. Mr. Lawrence Westbourne and his wife Gertrude had been attacked a week previously by 4 youths armed with knives. The man had been badly slashed and beaten. His wife, well, according to the hospital authorities, her physical condition was satisfactory. Nothing more. The attack had taken place in Shadwell. A couple on their way home from shopping, a darkened side street, an alley, and then blind, wicked assault and robbery. They'd made off with £2.10 and 4 pence and a gold watch. I took Mr. Westbourne upstairs to my office and gave him a glass of whiskey. He sat in the leather chair, still visibly shaking with frustrated anger.
5: You don't know. You don't know what it's been like these past days. Thinking of Gert. Seeing her at the hospital. Then I see him.
0: You picked out 2 of the others, sir. Now, what about them? Didn't you feel the same way?
5: I don't know. But that thin one, smiling, knowing what he's done.
0: I must explain something to you, sir. When we put a man up, or as in this case, men, for identification, we have to be certain that the witness is very sure. Our memory is an odd thing. Sometimes it's rather unreliable.
5: Do you think I'll ever forget the faces of those devils? Do you ever think
0: You've forgotten the faces of 2 of them, Mr. Westbourne. Or let us say, mistaken the identity of 2.
5: What do you mean?
0: Now, the first boy you picked is a grocer's boy in Hammersmith. We brought him down here. The second, with the large hands, was one of our own messengers, Tommy Sutton. Now, I can assure you that neither was in any way involved in your case.
5: Oh,
4: But the third?
1: I don't care what you say about him. He could be your son, and I'll tell you he was there.
0: Yes, there's little doubt of that, sir. We're holding him for questioning and further identification.
1: Further identification? Why? What more do you want?
0: Your wife, sir.
1: No. I won't allow it. She said enough. I won't allow it.
0: In a case of this sort, sir, we have no choice.
1: I won't. That's all there is to it.
0: Now, look here, Mr. Westbourne. We know that this gang has been working the streets and parks for 5 or 6 months. Now, this is the first chance that we've had to make a positive identification. You and Mrs. Westbourne are not the first victims by a long shot, and unless we can get your cooperation, you won't be the last.
1: I've identified one of them. Make an example of him. Whip him. Send him to prison.
0: We can send him to prison, but that's not enough, sir. We want the three who are with him, too. He won't split on them. They never do. Unless...
1: Unless what?
0: We can frighten him enough with the penalty involved.
1: I can't. She's hurt and sick. Could only mean court, newspapers. No, I can't. It's not fair to her.
0: Will you at least think about it, Mr. Westbourne? Talk to your wife? Now, I understand your feelings, but remember, you can very possibly prevent this sort of thing from happening again to someone else. Someone else's wife. There are other gangs, and there'll be more. Unless, well, that's up to you and Mrs. Westbourne.
1: I don't know. I don't know.

0: The man whose face still bore the marks of knife and fist left my office. At that time, I had little hope that he would allow us to bring the suspect before his wife for identification. A few minutes later, Moffitt came in. He'd brought up the boy who remained outside under guard.
1: A tough nut, sir. I don't think you get much out of him.
0: Now, what's his name?
1: Henry Brewell, 21 Bethnal Green Road.
0: Mm-hmm. Have they got him in criminal records?
1: No, sir.
0: Family?
1: Mother. Father's a salesman. Away at the moment.
0: Does he admit anything?
1: Not that sausage. Said he was playing pool at the time. Said you can prove it.
0: We'll give him a chance to. Send him in.
1: Right, sir. Come in.
0: You are Henry Brewer?
2: Yeah. So what?
0: Muffet?
1: American film, sir.
0: Oh. What have you got to say about this?
2: Nuts.
0: Really? You realize that the present charge is armed robbery and that if the man's wife makes identification, you'll go to prison for a very long time?
2: You've got nothing on me. I don't know nothing about that guy. I was with my chums playing pool. You can find out if you want.
0: We shall. What are the names of these chums?
2: Oh, there was Elf, Ginger, Rog, Beetle. A few more I can't think of now.
0: The proprietor of the pool room can swear to your presence that evening?
2: Oh, Liggins? Of course he can.
0: I see. And you deny having any part in the attack on either Mr. or Mrs. Westbourne?
2: Yeah.
0: You never carried a knife?
2: Yeah.
0: I assume you mean no.
2: Yeah, I never carried no knife.
0: And it follows then that you've not been involved in any past attacks and robberies.
2: That's right.
0: Have you ever heard of a gang who call themselves the Knife Boys?
2: Never heard of them.
0: Can you think of any reason why the man who identified you should have tried to hit you?
2: Yeah, sure. You put him up to it. I've seen cops do that before. It's a frame-up.
0: Oh, yes, of course. Yes, it would be. What's the address of the pool room, bro?
2: Corner of Golf Line on Bethnal Green. You ask old Liggins, he'll tell you. It's his place.
0: At what time did you say you were there?
2: From 7 till 9, anyway.
0: Very well. Moffitt, we'll drive down this afternoon. You'll have the car brought round at 4.
1: That's it.
0: And put him in a cell.

0: usual cryo tip.
1: Yeah. You wait here.
2: Walker.
1: You, Mr. Higgins.
2: Oh, yeah. Oh, yeah.
1: Chief Inspector Black, Scotland Yard.
2: Oh, happy, I'm sure.
1: I shall require a statement from you concerning the movements of a boy who claims to have been in here last Wednesday between the hours of 7 and 9.
2: Who?
1: Henry Brewer.
2: Henry. Now, let me think. Last Wednesday?
1: Yes.
2: Wednesday, huh? Henry Brewer. Nice lad. Wednesday, huh? Yes, he was here. I'm sure of it. But to be on the safe side. Help!
3: What's up?
2: Was you playing with Henry Brewer here last Wednesday, 7, 8, or 9 o'clock?
3: Henry? Yes. Why?
2: A gentleman inquiring.
3: Tell him Ginger was here, too. And Rog and Beetle. We all saw him.
1: He didn't leave the place between those hours?
2: No, not while I was here.
1: Huh? He'd be willing to swear to that in court?
2: May I perish on this spot if it ain't the old ruddy truth.
1: Oh, you'd better move over, Mr. Higgins. Thank you.
0: Any luck, sir?
1: No. Either the man's lying or Mr. Westbourne made a mistake. But I don't think so, Moffat. Come on. Strikes me that memories are much too good in here.
4: Good luck, Al. 2 bob on the neck.
3: Right.
4: 8 in the side.
3: 8 in the side.
4: Here goes. 2 bob.
3: Hugh.
1: I want a word with you. Scotland Yard.
3: Not your fault. 9 in the corner. Oh, easy as pie. No bet. Gone.
1: You're a friend of Henry Brewer.
3: That's right.
1: He's with you last Wednesday between 7 and 9. Here.
3: Missed. I'm not blind. What'd you say? Oh, yes. Henry. Yes, he was here.
1: What's your name?
3: Alf Pollock.
1: And yours?
5: Roger Gorman. 9 in the side.
3: Half a crown says you don't.
1: None of you were in Shadwell that evening?
3: Shadwell? Oh, no. Very common district. Never go there. Right, Rog?
5: There's rain.
3: Look, you're mucking up our game. If you want to know about Henry, why don't you ask him? We're not his nursemaids.
6: They already have. Hiya, Rog. Alfie?
5: Henry, old cock. Nice to see you.
6: What's the matter, Blackie? You look surprised. Told you I had nothing to do with that balmy old fool.
7: He must have escaped, sir. There's no bail for armed robbery.
6: Here, get your clammy hand off me. Who said anything about bail? While you was gone, the guy you had framed me double-crossed you. He dropped the charges. Now put that in your rat and wear it.

0: You know, many great men have attained the highest office in our land, the presidency of the United States. Can you guess the name of this man? He never wanted to be president, since he personally felt he was unqualified for the office. When he was only 30 years old, he was appointed member of the Ohio Superior Court. He was President Grant's Secretary of War and Attorney General. In 1908, through the recommendation and support of Theodore Roosevelt, he succeeded Roosevelt as president. If you don't have his name by now, here's another clue. During his administration, the Postal Savings Plan and Parcel Post were established. Who was he? William Howard Taft, 27th President of the United States. His life is part of your American heritage.
1: Now, the second act of Pursuit of the Night Boys.
2: We stood under the white glare of a pool table light. The three youths, between 18 and 20, dressed in the height of their fashion. Jackets too long, trousers too tight, and hats worn at an aggressive angle. Two of them stood leaning on their cues, cigarette dangling loosely from their lips, looking with admiration at the third, who was obviously their leader, Henry Brewer. He had put it across the police, knew it, and with his friends was proud of it. Now we had to find out why Mr. Westbourne had so suddenly, in our absence, dropped the charge. And after a call to the yard, we went to a cleaning and pressing establishment in Shadwell.
3: I still say we're going to be wasting our time, sir.
2: I don't think so, Muffet.
3: Maybe, sir. At any rate, seems to me we're back where we started with those knife boys. And what's more, they know we're onto them.
4: Good afternoon,
2: Mr. Westbourne, why did you withdraw the charge?
4: Well, I told him at the station. You'd gone. I said that I'd made a mistake.
2: Yes, I know that. But you didn't make a mistake, did you?
4: Well, yes, I did. The boy looked the same, but when I started to think about it, I knew he wasn't. He was too tall. I'd made a mistake.
2: Huh. When did you come to that conclusion?
4: After I left.
2: When you returned here?
4: Well, yes. I thought about it. I didn't want to do the boy an injustice.
2: So you went back to the yard and you told them that you couldn't identify Brewer.
4: Yes. I'm sorry.
2: Now, why are you sorry?
4: Well, I mean the trouble it caused.
2: Well, I may say, Mr. Westbourne, that I don't believe you. I think that you've been threatened. And I think, too, that you've done a very foolish thing.
4: Brewer's guilty, you know that. No, nobody said anything to me. I just made a mistake and I wanted to make it right.
2: Do you understand that you've left the way open for the gang to continue their activities?
4: I don't know anything about that.
2: Now look, if you've been threatened, don't you realize that we'll give you protection?
4: All right. I've been threatened. Someone called and said I'd be sorry if I identified that boy. What do you expect? My wife's been hurt. I don't want any more trouble. Please, forget that I ever came to you. Forget I ever picked out that boy. I was wrong, that's all.
2: A case of this sort would normally have been assigned to a divisional inspector. But the seriousness of the gang attacks which had been springing up in London had forced the Yard to bring into play its full resources. We had won the first round by apprehending one of the leaders of the Knife Boys, and had immediately forfeited the second by losing him. The threats which had been directed against Mr. Westbourne only proved how dangerous the situation was becoming. We were determined to exterminate this vicious pack, and we set about to do so. The following week was devoted to a thorough investigation of those boys who were known or were even thought to be involved in previous attacks. Moffitt and I went over the list. It had rather frightening proportions.
3: These are the plainclothesmen and flying squad reports, sir. I thought I'd put them together.
2: All right, fire away.
3: It's bigger than we expected. A big gang call themselves the Knife Boys. There are two or three others, but they seem to work under one leadership.
2: Oh? Brule?
3: The informers think so. There's a bit of difficulty there, by the way, sir.
2: Oh, what?
3: Not one of the boys listed has a past criminal record. That seems to be the rule with them.
2: That'd make it hard for the informers, I should imagine. Yeah, go on.
3: The night boys move about in groups of four. There are five or six groups.
2: That's enterprising. Sort of minor crime cartel.
3: The other gangs pay what's called protection money to the knife boys.
2: Ah, to stay in existence, I suppose. No wonder the pool room proprietor wanted to help Brewer. He must pay him quite a retainer for his services.
3: There's been no report of attacks for a week now.
2: Which means nothing at all. Your Brewer must be feeling quite a little man. He thinks he's made a fool of the yard, and he's forced a victim to keep his mouth shut.
3: We could pick him up again, sir.
2: We couldn't keep him here, though. No. If we're to catch them, they've got to be caught in the act.
3: All right, sir.
2: Now, I'm going to assign as many plainclothesmen as we can spare. Watch and follow any group of boys in the eastern section.
3: There's one thing, if I may, sir.
2: Huh?
3: Do you mind assigning me to Brule and his crowd? I'd rather like collaring that little scut.
2: Yeah, so would I, Moppet. Oh, don't you worry. You and I aren't going to sit behind a desk. But we are going to need some help.
3: Help? With them, sir?
2: Somebody, Moppet, more appealing to the knife boys, I think, than you.

0: Yeah?
1: Detective Sanderson, sir.
0: All right, Moffitt. Oh, Detective Sanderson.
2: Yes, sir.
0: You'll sit down, please.
2: Thank you, sir.
0: We've got a bit of work to do together. That knife boy gang.
2: Oh? Yes, sir.
0: Now, for the next few days or weeks, Anderson, you and I are going to take walks together.
2: Yes, sir.
0: Sooner or later, I hope the leader of the gang is going to have a go at us. We'll do our best to put ourselves at his disposal.
2: Very well, sir.
0: It might get a little sticky, so if you'd rather...
2: I should love it, sir.
0: Very well. Now we'll begin tonight. Have your supper, and then you meet me at the yard at 7:30. I hope you like walking, Sanderson.
2: I think I shall like walking, sir.
0: Mary Sanderson was one of the yard's best policewomen. She was also extremely attractive. I will admit the latter quality served to make a monotonous task less tedious. For the next 10 days, we walked from 8 until 11 o'clock at night. Moffitt drove us in a radio car to likely darkened streets where we got out and, as innocently as possible, appeared to be strolling homeward. I had assigned a man to watch the pool room, which seemed to be the headquarters of the gang. His job was to contact the yard as soon as Brule and his boys left. The yard, in turn, were to notify us in the radio car. For 10 days, our efforts were fruitless. Two other subsidiary gangs were caught and arrested, but Brule made no move. It was the evening of the 11th day that we got word.
3: It's all right, sir?
0: Yes, this'll do nicely, Muffet.
4: 4-5-6. 4-5-6.
3: Yes, Hunter, sir.
0: Don't stop, Muffet.
4: 4-5-6. 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
3: 4-5-6. 4-5-6. We've received you. Stand by.
0: Turn left on Lehman Street and then head east on Whitechapel Road.
3: Right, sir.
0: Hand me the mic, will you?
3: Here you are, sir.
0: Car 5-6. 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
0: All right, Muffet. When we get to Cambridge Road, Sanderson and I will get out. You follow without lights about a square behind. I don't want them to get windy.
3: Right, sir.

0: I hope we get them tonight, sir.
1: Yeah. Pete tired?
0: No, sir, but my young man is. We haven't seen each other since I've been on this job.
1: Well, then I hope we do get them tonight, Donison. Now, by the way, if they do turn up and it looks like trouble, I want you to run like the devil.
0: I will, sir.
1: Saunderson, would you do something for me?
0: Yes, sir.
1: Just once, don't call me sir. Now, I feel as though we've known each other all our lives, and I shan't consider it familiar if you say Inspector or Black or anything.
0: Your first name is Peter, isn't it?
1: Yes.
0: Yes. My first name is Mary.
1: Ah. Under that streetlight, the next square. See?
0: Four of them.
1: Yes. All right, Saunderson.
0: Yes, sir.
1: Hard day today, my dear?
0: Not bad.
1: Good. Get anything nice for supper?
0: The usual.
1: Oh?
0: They've seen us, sir. They're coming.
1: Yes, I hope Muffet's seen them. Run when I tell you to.
0: What about you, dear?
1: Huh?
0: Nice day?
1: Rotten.
0: Oh, shame.
1: Oh, well, there's always tomorrow. It could be worse.
0: Tomorrow?
1: No, dear. I mean...
2: Chum? Got a match?
1: Huh? Yes. Yes, of course.
2: Nice night.
1: Yeah.
2: All right, this is the sticker. Hand it over.
1: Delighted. Run, Saunderson.
3: Cops in deep. Naughty boy, you shouldn't play with knives.
4: Visitor, scram!
3: Oh, scram you. Dirty little muckworm.
1: All right, Muffet. I think I'd put a stop to that for a little while. Maybe the chopper. Call through to have Higgins arrested, and then we'll pile this lot in the car, and we'll take him in. After the arrest of Henry Brewer and his little friends, the knife boys fell to pieces. With the assurance of safety to his wife and himself, Mr. Westbourne and several other victims appeared in court and gave evidence. Higgins, the poolroom proprietor, was convicted as an accessory. Detective Saunderson, I gave her 2 days' leave to be with her young man. Pursuit. And the pursuit is ended.

know many great men have attained the highest office in our land, the presidency of the United States. Can you guess the name of this man? The presidency was the first and only public office he ever held. He never went to school, but was taught at home by a tutor. Like his father, he also became a military man and remained in the service until his nomination to the presidency in 1848. He was the second and last member of the Whig Party to become president. If you don't have his name by now, here's another clue. During his presidency, gold was discovered in California. Who was he? Zachary Taylor, 12th President of the United States. His life is part of your American heritage.

0: We invite you to join us next week at this same time when Pursuit will bring you another dramatic story of the famous Inspector Peter Black of Scotland Yard, relentlessly hunting down those whose disordered passions breed violence and murder. Another story of man hunting man when we bring you Pursuit.
1: Starring Ben Wright as the famous Inspector Peter Black of Scotland Yard, has been a presentation of the United States Armed Forces Radio and Television Service.

0: I came across Mr. Kipling in the meadow by the church. If I've painted that spire once, he said, I've painted it a dozen times. He offered me an apple pie. An artist needs inspiration, he explained. Golden shortcrust pastry, delicious apple filling, and just the right amount of sugar sprinkled on top. But then, when it comes to the little details, Mr. Kipling does have an exceedingly good eye.
1: Hold it. 15 seconds from now, you'll see the picture he just took. See? With a Polaroid land camera, you get bright, sharp pictures in 15 seconds. Snap, pull, peel. It's that easy. Is there any better way to get pictures of the family?
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2: And don't forget the hazelnut in every bite! 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
3: Sorry!
2: Thick milk chocolate for your delight?
3: Sorry!
2: Nougat and caramel golden light? And don't forget the hazelnut in every bite!
3: Sorry!
2: A hazelnut in every bite!
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1: No, I don't think so.
0: What about that?
1: No. It's quite nice, though.
0: Is it? Do you think I might try a piece? I'll have 2 ounces, please.
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Incident number 13, The Ambassador Ricardo Santos Affair, a new Carlton E. Morse production featuring Jack, Doc, and Reggie.

0: It was 6 o'clock on a hot evening of a sweltering July in the A1 Detective Agency office just around the corner off Hollywood Boulevard. Doc Long and Jack Packard were lounging in their shirt sleeves, and Mary Kay Jones, the cutest secretary in blouse and skirt, was trying to keep her makeup on straight before the mirror over by the water cooler.
1: Don't you know where Reggie's at, Jack?
2: I'm sorry, old boy.
1: Well, don't nobody know where Reggie's at? Mary Kay, don't you know?
3: Don't I know what?
1: Where Reggie's at? Hey, are you a secretary or just a makeup artist?
3: Well, a girl's got to look her best, hasn't she?
2: Mary Kay, if you looked any better, mere male man couldn't stand.
1: Hey, that's my line, Jack.
2: Oh?
1: Sure it is. Who named Mary Kay the cutest secretary in Hollywood? I did. Who makes like a wolf when Mary Kay's in the neighborhood? I do.
3: Amen, brother.
1: So you lay off Mary Kay, son. Let a Texas boy that knows how to take care of the beautiful secretaries around this detective office. You just take care of playing like Sherlock Holmes.
2: Listen to the man flex his cerebral muscles.
4: I beg your pardon.
3: Hey, a customer.
2: Well, won't you come in and have a chair?
4: This is the A1 Detective Agency.
1: This is her. Here, sit down. What can we do for you?
4: This young woman, who is she?
1: Oh, that's Mary Kay Jones, our secretary. Don't pay no attention to her.
3: Well, I like that.
4: Which of you is Senor Parker?
2: I am. This is my partner, Doc Long.
4: Oh, yes, yes. I am Juan Carlos, a representative of a certain Central American country, which shall go unnamed.
1: Well, speak right up, Senor Carlos. You among friends. What can we do for you?
4: You will leave for Istanbul, Turkey tonight.
3: Hey! Well,
1: where did you say?
2: Isn't Istanbul, Turkey quite a long way from home?
4: Here are $5,100 bills to make it worth someone's while.
3: I'll take that.
4: Please, senorita.
2: Mary Kay, give the man back his $5,000.
1: Yeah, honey, shame on you for grabbing like that.
3: I'm not only secretary, I'm treasurer of this agency. All you boys get is expense money until I get caught up on my back paycheck.
2: But we haven't even accepted the assignment yet.
3: Oh, yes, you have. They'll go to Istanbul, Senor Carlos. Just tell them the setup.
1: Well, how you like them apples? What's the pitch, anyhow, Phil?
4: This is how it is. Senor Ricardo Santos, my country's ambassador to Turkey, is coming home. You have been selected to escort him from his post in Istanbul, Turkey, to his homeland, together with his wife and daughter. He is returning home because it is quite possible that he will be the next president of his country, and the election is near. It is important that he be closely guarded, because there are many who are opposed to him, and it is quite possible that the assassination is in order.
2: You mean somewhere along the route between Istanbul and Central America, some of his own people try to rub him out?
4: It is quite certain an attempt will be made, Senor Packard.
1: Oh, so that's what you got on the far. Get the ambassador and the ambassador's wife and the ambassador's daughter safe across the home base. Well, hey, by the way, I hope the ambassador's daughter is young and good-looking and unmarried.
4: I can assure you she is all those things.
1: Well, hot sock, what's holding us back?
4: Air transportation has been arranged for you to Istanbul. Now, at the Turkish capital, my country has arranged for a 2-motor plane to be put in your hands for your return flight across French West Africa to Freetown. It is my understanding that both of you are expert pilots of large aircraft.
1: Oh, you looking at the two hottest flowers this side of paradise.
2: Just a minute. A flight across French Africa will require several refueling stops.
4: They have been arranged. Once you have reached Freetown, you will take passage on the first transatlantic plane schedule.
2: All right. Well, that's good enough for us. We leave the office to you, Mary Kay.
1: Yeah, man. Istanbul, Turkey. Next up.

0: All right, Senior Santa, there goes the last of your boxes and baggage. All that stuff will go by cargo boat.
1: It is a relief, this packing and unpacking and shifting from place to place. I do not like
0: it. Yeah, I sure do know what you mean.
1: Just now, I am more interested in getting myself, my wife, and my daughter safely back within our own bodies.
0: Well, that's our job, son. Hey, Mr. Sanders, you taking medicine?
1: Quinine capsules. They are required for my health.
0: Oh, quinine, huh? Well, Mr. Ambassador, we leave this here suite at the hotel in about 10 minutes. Then, hey, what become of Jack? I thought he was here with us just a minute ago.
1: I think my wife took him by the arm and led him into another part of the suite.
0: Oh, she did she?
1: Say, my wife has a way with a gentleman. It's one of her little Spanish tricks.
0: Oh, hey, now, Mr. Ambassador, all women of all nations got a way with men. It's human nature.
1: Beware the tricks of a Spanish girl. They're more subtle than all others. I, personally, am a Portuguese descent.
0: Oh, yeah, so I've been told.
1: Portuguese without adulteration. Likewise, my daughter Lola. She, too, is Portuguese, without taint or blemish. My first wife, who was Lola's mother, was a fine Portuguese family.
0: Well, I don't get it. Is that so important?
1: To me, to my daughter, it is everything.
0: Well, that kind of leaves Miss Sanders out in the cold, don't it?
1: That one is never out in the cold. The Spanish women have ways of warming themselves beyond an American's knowledge.
2: Hotel furnish an orchestra every day like this, Senor Santa?
3: No, this is special. They're playing outside the window of our suite today because we are going away. We have been guests here for nearly 2 years.
2: Oh, I see. Well, all the luggage and boxes have gone to the wharf. I'd like to leave with you and your husband and daughter for the airport as soon as you're ready.
3: Lola is not my daughter.
2: Well, I suppose...
3: Do I look to be a woman old enough to have a 19-year-old daughter?
2: Oh, by no means.
3: No. In fact, I'm barely 1 year older than Lola. Ricardo married me out of the arms of my mother when I was only 15.
2: Yes, I understand early marriages are the accepted thing in most South and Central American countries.
3: But that is not the point.
2: Oh.
3: No, it is. It is that I'm barely 20 years old. Ricardo is old enough to be my father. See, to be truthful, he's more to me a father than a husband.
2: Oh, good. Now, can you be ready to leave and...
3: You are not. Interested?
2: Oh, but I am. I'm interested in every little thing about all the Santos families. My job to get you all back home safely.
3: No, is that interest?
2: My job and your husband's life may depend on Doc and me. I should be interested.
3: You do not think I'm beautiful?
2: Oh, positively.
3: And you are strong, virile man.
2: Well, now, see, here, I came here to rescue you from possible assassins, not from ennui and boredom.
3: Boredom? What worse assassin is there for a young and beautiful woman?
2: Well, senora...
3: Senora. It's awful conventional word, senora. Please, do not keep reminding me I'm a married woman. My name is Carmen.
2: Ah, yes, Carmen.
3: Which means red. Also fiery. Also blazing.
4: Ah, so... I am interrupting something?
2: Oh, no, not at all. Come in.
3: Senor Parker, this is my husband's daughter, Lola.
2: Yes, I've met Lola.
4: Si. Please, mamacita. Father wishes you to make ready to depart.
3: How dare you call me mamacita? I'm not your mother.
4: I am obedient, daughter.
3: Since when? Never once since I married with your father have you been obedient.
4: Now, with good-looking man present, you say mamacita.
3: You try to make me old woman.
2: Look, you two, we've got to get to the airfield if we're going to take off.
3: I'm not old woman.
2: Oh, I can see that, but your family...
4: Father will be angry if you do not hurry.
3: Conspiracy, always conspiracy between you and your father.
4: You must not take that Spanish woman seriously, Senor Thacker.
2: What goes on here?
4: My father and I, we are Portuguese. Carmen... She is only a Spanish woman.
2: Yeah, a very pretty Spanish woman.
4: Oh, in a Spanish way, I suppose so. But not so pretty as young Portuguese girls, no?
2: Hey, what kind of a household is this, anyway? Doc and I come here to save your father's skin and get you safely home, and what do we find?
4: Me, senor. You find me. Is that not pleasant?
2: Well, I find a couple of women knifing each other. Are you all dressed and ready to go down to the car?
4: Si. Even to my perfume. If you come close, you will smell how beautiful...
0: Hey, Jackie. Whoa, look at what I find going on in here.
2: Good work, Doc. You're right on cue. We ready?
0: Well, I got Mom and Papa under control if you can handle daughter, which I see that you can.
4: Another crude American. Please, let's get started for the airport.
2: Yeah, come on, crude American. Gather up an armful of bags.
0: Yeah, you bet you. Now I know what makes Istanbul so hot. It's women.

0: Well, here we are on our way, son. Across the Mediterranean, halfway across Liberia.
1: Farther than that, we'll be over Tama in another 3 or 4 minutes.
0: Tama? I never heard of it.
1: It's our first refueling point on the Liberia-French Equatorial African border.
0: Hey, we are making fast time.
1: I'll take over the controls while you go back into the cabin and see that Ambassador Santos and his two passionate females strap themselves into their seats for the landing.
0: Oh, leave it to me.
2: Ah, it's about time we were seeing someone from up front. How are we progressing, Senor Long?
0: We're just about to come down at Tama on the border for refueling.
3: We will have time to leave the ship and exercise ourselves a little.
0: That's right, Lola. Now, will you all please strap yourselves into your seats?
2: It will be a relief. I like to fly, but I also like it better on the ground.
0: Senor Santos, your seat belt, please, ma'am. Lola, fasten your belt too, honey. We're going to land for refueling.
3: Hey, what kind of a place is this Tama?
0: Oh, it ain't going to be much. I can promise you that. Uh-oh. Jack's begun to take us down. I got to go on up front. Keep your straps on till the plane stops. See you all in a jiffy. Hey, Jack, you sure that's our destination?
1: This is it. Miserable place. We'll be down and back up again in no time.

0: Who's that?
1: It's I, Carmen.
0: You're not supposed to be up here.
1: Senor Doc Long is sleeping out in the cabin. You are up here at the control salon.
0: Yeah, he's got to get some sleep so he can relieve me. We're flying all night.
1: Please. Then may I not sit down beside you?
0: Sit down.
1: Gracias.
0: Why aren't you asleep?
1: Ricardo is asleep. Lola is asleep. Senor Long is asleep. Me? I cannot sleep.
0: You say the ambassador is sleeping?
1: Si. He took two of his medicine capsules. Dropped right off. Where are we now?
0: That last stop we made was at Sokoto, Nigeria.
1: Huh? That place we stopped this morning. Tamo?
0: Yeah. Tamo, Liberia.
1: Si. Never been in so terrible a place. Sand that blister your skin, heat that suffocate you with every breath, sun flies to swarm over you.
0: Well, we got out of there in a hurry.
1: Do we stop again before we reach the coast?
0: Yeah. Timbuktu, French West Africa.
1: Oh, we're over French West Africa now, huh?
0: That's right. Jungle country.
1: Jungle. That is better than the desert.
0: Not to land in.
1: We're not landing, are we?
0: Well, if you can give me a written guarantee that...
1: What was that?
0: Go back and wake up Doc.
1: But what does it mean?
0: I don't know. Maybe nothing.
2: Hey, yeah. Jack and them engines get the hiccups.
0: For a minute,
2: Holy cow, where are we at?
0: Jungle. Take Mrs. Santos back to the cabin. Get her tied in her seat and wake up the others.
2: You bet you.
0: Better make it fast.
1: Dios mio. Senor, are we going to die?
2: Get their seat buckle fastened while I wake up others.
3: What is it? What is the matter?
1: The engines are stopping. We're going to fall.
3: Dios, vamos a morir.
2: Santos. Hey, Santos, wake up.
4: Huh?
2: Here, fasten your safety belt. We got engine trouble. Fasten yourself in. You too, Lola.
3: Please, where are we?
2: Jungle. Hundreds of miles of jungles. I got to get back up front.
0: Goes, Doc.
2: Jack, you got yourself strapped in?
0: Yeah, take care of yourself.
2: Hey, that's a pretty good-sized moon. Will it help any?
0: I won't have much control by the time we get low.
2: Hey, look, Jack, right ahead there. Ain't that the moon shining on the river?
0: Hello, maybe we got something. If I can make it...
2: You darn well better make it, or we're gonna smack the good earth with a splatter.
0: Protect yourself as much as you can. Here we go.

0: Yeah. So miracles do happen.
1: Yeah. You all in one piece, son?
0: Alive and kicking.
1: Doggone, the way you just skimmed the top of the water to slow us down and then brought us up in the sandbank, I was just as pretty as a picture. Could you see anything?
0: Well, never mind that. Come on back and see how our passengers are doing.
1: Probably suffering from shock.
0: Well, it's all right. You

0: It was just as pretty as a picture. Could you see anything?
1: Never mind that. Come on back and see how our passengers are doing.
0: Probably suffering from shock.
2: Well, it's all right. You can open your eyes, Ambassador. We are
3: safely down?
0: Safe as you're ever going to be. We come down the river and rode up onto the bank.
4: I was so afraid.
5: Not I.
3: Lola, what are you saying?
5: Not I. I say to myself, if this is good enough for Senor Packard and Senor Doc Long, then it is good enough for me.
0: Come right along with us through fire and brimstone, huh? That's a nice thought.
3: But where are we?
1: We'll have to wait until morning. We're on a river in the jungle. Come morning, we'll know how desperate it really is. That's that.
0: A doggone deliberate attempt at murder.
1: No doubt of it. Too much water in the gasoline to make it an accident.
0: Yeah, somebody knowed we was going to refuel at Sokoto, Nigeria, and just deliberately gummed up the gasoline.
1: No doubt of it.
0: They was willing to kill his wife and his daughter as well as me and you just to get Ambassador Santos.
1: That's how it looks.
0: Well, whoever it was must have watered the gasoline before we got there. I stood by the ship every doggone minute while we was on the ground.
1: I know. Where are the two women?
0: Oh, they went down behind some bushes on the riverbank to wash up a little bit.
1: Did you warn them about the water?
0: Yeah, Oh, here comes the ambassador and his everlasting quinine capsules. He also has been combing last night's snarls out of his whiskers.
1: Well, it's a good morning for it.
0: Yeah, gonna be a hot day, though.
6: Good morning, senores.
1: Morning, Ambassador.
6: You find the trouble with the engine, guess?
1: Well, we found it.
6: Oh?
1: Somebody gave us adulterated gasoline. Naturally, the engine's conked out.
6: Well, do not hold yourself responsible. You saved my life when you bring the plane down safe. I am full of gratitude.
1: Well, thanks. Doc and I have had the maps out. There should be a narrow gauge railroad about 50 miles to the north of here.
6: 50 miles on foot? Is that possible in this jungle?
0: It also says not to get mixed up with no natives because that is bad medicine.
6: That makes our situation difficult, no, senores?
1: Yeah, to put it mildly.
0: Hey, listen at that. That's a line. Hey, Jack, they must have been attacked.
1: Hold it, Doc. Put the rifle down. It's all right.
6: But, senor...
1: They're just scared by the lion roar. Those lions are a quarter of a mile away.
7: All right.
1: Hold it a minute.
0: Yeah, sure. Catch your breath.
7: You're laughing at us.
1: Those lions are a quarter of a mile away.
7: Nevertheless, I do not like being loose in a jungle with lions.
1: You're going to like it a lot less after you've walked 50 miles.
7: 50 miles? In these shoes.
1: Haven't you two women got walking shoes in the plane?
7: Here I have.
5: I have golf shoes.
1: I'll go put them on.
7: Well, but Senor Packard, why we do not ask the help of the natives?
1: What natives?
7: Who are playing the drum. The
0: drum?
7: See, down by the river. It is easier to hear,
1: Doctor.
0: Dog, come.
1: That's our cue to get out of this neck of the woods. Doc, you get the supplies. I'll get the camping essentials. The rest of you get into your easiest walking clothes. We're going places.

0: Senor Packard, are you certain you can get us out of this jungle?
1: Yeah, well, save your breath. We'll make it.
2: But there are 3 days, Senor. 3 whole days we fight through the jungle. And 2 nights we sleep on the ground.
3: Yeah. Cheer up, Lola. We're 20 miles closer to the railroad.
0: I wonder.
3: Well, of course we are. 20 miles on our way and 30 miles to go.
1: Hey, hold it a minute.
2: What is it?
4: What now, Jack?
1: Some kind of a path. Don't see any signs of human footprints.
3: Oh, but plenty of animal track.
1: Looks safe enough.
2: Let's see. It will be better than beating our way through the jungle.
1: All right, we'll follow it for a way. As long as it goes in our direction.
2: Listen, senor. Those awful drums again.
0: Senor Packard, those drums are following us through the jungle.
1: Well, you get that impression, but I doubt it.
2: But day after day, they're behind us. We will all be killed. We will all die.
1: Mrs. Sanders, stop that.
2: I'm sorry. Those drums, they frighten me.
0: Perhaps they do not frighten Lola also.
2: Oh, see, I know you and your daughter. You are Portuguese, I am Spanish. You are brave, I'm not so brave.
1: All right, that's enough of that.
2: Will I tell you, Senor Ambassador Santos, I'm sorry for the day I married with you. I was sorry that day, and I've been sorry every minute of every day since that first
1: Carmen,
2: day.
1: Carmen, please. Did you hear what I said?

0: Now, we've got at least 2 miles more before we make camp tonight.
1: I wouldn't be surprised if this trail led to some watering place.
0: Probably. Matter of fact, I thought I caught the gleam of sun on water through the jungle back a little.
2: You mean we must wade the river?
0: Hey, walk up here beside me a minute, Lola.
2: See?
1: Hey, what is that up ahead, a conspiracy?
0: Never mind. Hey, Lola, has your mother...
2: Carmen is not my mother.
0: All right, your stepmother, then. Has Carmen always acted this way towards your father?
2: Not at first. It lasts maybe 18 months. See?
0: You have any idea why?
2: No. Sometimes I do not blame her, maybe. My father, he keeps rubbing her nose in fact that we are Portuguese, and she is only Spanish.
1: Hey, Jack, look ahead there. It's a river.
0: It's great.
2: It is not a very big river.
0: No, it's not. It looks shallow.
3: We are going to wade this river, senor.
1: No, it looks shallow, not too wide. Got a fairly sandy bottom.
2: What about the crocodiles?
0: No, not in this kind of water. Doc, you and I will each carry one of the women. Ambassador, you'll have to do the best you can.
3: If you, senores, do it, I will do it.
0: Good. Ambassador, you think you should take so much quinine?
3: It is required for my health.
1: All right, Miss Santos, hop up in the morgue.
2: No. Senor Packard will carry me.
1: Oh, you want Jack, huh? Okay, come on, Lola.
2: See, if Carmen wishes it that way. See, I do.
3: You are making an obvious display of yourself, Carmen. That I will not forget.
0: All right, here we go. Up with you.
1: All right, up we go, Lola.
2: Senor Doc Long, but you are strong.
0: Well, I'll lead the way. You follow with Lola, Doc, and the ambassador.
3: Very good.
1: Is it getting much deeper?
0: I don't think it's gone much over our knees.
1: Nice, convenient river. Hey, keep close behind, Mr. Ambassador.
3: See, I will do. Strange. I am suddenly feeling dizzy from the sun.
1: Well, you can't stop now. Keep her coming. We'll give you a rest when we get on the other side. Hey, Jed.
0: What's the matter?
1: Senior Santa's got himself a catchy sun. Better get set for a stop when we get across.
0: All right. You shouldn't have a touch of sun. Can you see him?
2: Yes, over your shoulder.
0: Does he seem to be all right?
2: Oh, see. Why should I care for what happened to him when I'm in your arms?
0: Well, you're in my arms only because I'm your pack horse across this river.
2: Perhaps I can persuade you differently.
0: I doubt it. I've got the idea that Senor Ricardo Santos is a pretty decent man. Maybe he'll be president of this country.
2: So?
0: So I'd prefer him to have a wife worthy of him and his high office.
2: This high office you talk about, that is a cold, hard bed for a lonely woman.
0: Here we come up. There. Didn't even get the soles of your shoes wet.
2: Father! Where's my father? He's gone!
1: Hey, Jack, Santos has disappeared.
2: Save him. Save my father.
0: Doc, what happened? Put Lola down. What happened?
1: Oh, he was right behind us. The next thing we knowed, he wasn't there.
2: He said it was dizzy.
0: Come on. If he fainted, he must be drifting down the river with the current.
1: Yeah. Ain't much current. He couldn't have drifted far. Hey, son, what you think's the chance of him having sunk to the bottom?
0: No, I don't think so.
2: Don't leave us here.
0: We won't get out of sight.
1: Jack. Hey, Jack, look out there in the middle of the river.
0: Hey, that's him. Come on.
1: He's a-floating face down.
0: Cut in ahead of him.
1: If it was only just a little bit deeper, I could make better time swimming.
0: Get him, Doc. Get him.
1: You bet. Here. Got him.
0: Good work. Here, hold him up out of the water and head for shore.
1: Yep. Oh. Jack, he's a dead duck.
0: Yeah. Afraid so.
2: Is he all right? Is he all right?
0: Don't answer. Come on up on the sand. That's it. Lay him down.
1: Yep. There. Can you tell anything?
0: That's queer.
2: What happened? Are you all right?
1: Now, Jack, stand back. Now, stand back, will you?
2: He's dead. Yeah.
1: Jack's examined.
0: He's very dead.
2: Oh, no.
4: He drowned.
0: That's the queer part. He didn't drown. No water in his lungs at all.
2: What does that mean?
0: Means he was dead before he hit the water.
2: But how could they touch him, son? Kill that quick?
0: It couldn't. Look at the pupils of his eyes. Your father died of poison.

0: You, the French official I wired ahead to have join us on the train?
1: Oui. And you would like a full report, which I can file at police headquarters when we arrive at Tombuctou. Where are the two women?
0: In the adjoining compartment with my partner, Doc Long. Just as well if they don't hear my story to you.
1: Oui. What is this story?
0: There's no doubt in my mind that Carmen Santos poisoned her husband.
1: So?
0: After I examined the ambassador and saw that he died of poisoning, I removed all articles from his pockets to be held for the French police.
1: You are familiar with poisons?
0: Well, look, let me tell the story my way, do you mind?
1: Please, do so.
0: Yeah. I clean out all his pockets and put the articles in a little heap on my handkerchief. Suddenly, when Mrs. Santos thought I wasn't looking, she reached down and snatched a bottle from the pile. Doc saw her too and jumped for her. She tried to throw the bottle in the river, but he knocked her off balance and it fell in shallow water. When I recovered it, I found it to be the ambassador's bottle of quinine capsules, which he doctored himself with incessantly.
1: You have those capsules?
0: Yes. I examined them all carefully, and it's obvious that some of them are filled with deadly poison. Apparently put in the bottle by Carmen Santos, and she was trying to dispose of them.
1: Not a very clever woman.
0: Well, if she'd succeeded in throwing the bottle in the river, you might have had a different opinion.
1: Perhaps. You saw him take a quinine capsule shortly before his death.
0: Yeah, I even suggested he was overdoing his medication. Anyway, here are all the effects I took from her husband's pocket, still tied up in my handkerchief. And Carmen Santos is now your prisoner. Also the daughter Lola. She'll make a good material witness if you can make her talk.
1: Neither woman will talk.
0: Not a word. And yet I know they don't like each other.
1: And what will you and Monsieur Long do now?
0: Get back to Hollywood and make our excuses to Senor Carlos, who paid us 5,000 berries to protect the ambassador.
1: Ambassador?
0: Yes, Ambassador Ricardo Santos. I thought you knew his name.
1: Hey, look. Look at this newspaper.
0: Newspaper? What's this? Ambassador Ricardo Santos arrived safely in Central America this morning with his wife and daughter.
1: Yes.
0: You know all the time I've been talking that the ambassador was safe and these people Doc and I have been carting around the country are imposters?
1: I knew only after the ambassador had arrived safely home. The whole world only knew it then.
0: You mean until this morning the public actually thought Ambassador Santos was lost in the jungle here with us?
1: It was a beautiful job of drawing the ambassador's political enemies off the trail.
0: They were so sure we had him with us, they even sabotaged our plane in Sokoto, Nigeria. But see here, if our family isn't Mr. and Mrs. Santos and daughter Lola, then who are they?
1: Read the next paragraph of the news story.
0: The three people thought to be lost in a plane crash in French West Africa are the ambassador's aide and his wife and daughter... The ambassador's aide? Each has been given $5,000 for impersonating a member of the ambassador's family to draw attention away from him. In case of the death of any or all three in line of duty, an added $50,000 indemnity had been guaranteed. Hey, there's your motive.
1: Sure.
0: Of course. If Carmen's husband didn't come through alive, she and Lola got an added $50,000. And Carmen certainly hated her husband, whether it was under the name of Santos or his right name, whatever it is.
1: You do not have much sympathy with Madame Santos.
0: Well, if she killed her husband...
1: I know. In France, we have much sympathy with an unhappy wife.
0: Well, what about a dead husband?
1: Most unfortunate, we.
0: Well, you do whatever you want with Carmen. She's your baby now. All Doc and I want is to get back to Hollywood. We like American girls. They kill you, but not dead.
2: You have just heard I Love Adventure, a new Carlton E. Morse production featuring Michael Ruffetto as Jack Packard and Barton Yarborough as Doc Long. Others in tonight's show included Peggy Weber, Alma Lawton, Gene Bates, Don Morrison, and Lou Koogman. The Ambassador Ricardo Santos Affair was written and produced by Carlton E. Morse. Organ music by Rex Curry. Your announcer, Dresser Dalstead. This is ABC... 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

0: We now present The Adventures of Marco Polo. Kublai Khan gave orders that Marco Polo and his companions were to treat Akhmat, the magician, as a friend, and he upbraided Marco Polo for speaking against Akhmat. Eventually, the four Venetians went into Kublai Khan's presence. There they made the acquaintance of Akhmat, and he astounded them by showing them a balloon filled with gas and by hypnotizing Benno. Then Kublai Khan gave orders that Benno was to commence on his journey to Venice. They all went to bid farewell to him, but on the way, Akhmat drew Marco Polo aside and warned him that he would make a better friend than an enemy. Finally, Benno departed with blessings and good wishes from the four Venetians. The next day, Marco Polo went to take leave of the Princess Zolana.
1: Marco Polo, you have neglected me lately. My heart is heavy.
2: Zolana, I have been so busy preparing for my departure and speeding Benno on his way.
1: Have I been absent from your thoughts?
2: Well, I have thought of you.
1: You have never been absent from my thoughts. Waking, sleeping, eating, dreaming, I have always carried before me a vision of your handsome form, Marco Polo.
2: Thank you, Zolana, but I have come now to say goodbye. In 2 hours' time, we start on our tour of the Khan's dominions.
1: My heart is heavy. It will be many months before I set eyes on you again. But I will send you messages, Marco Polo.
2: And I will send messages to you.
1: Hold me in your arms. Say that you love Zolana.
2: There.
1: You may meet many beautiful women during your travels. You may forget about Zolana, but Zolana will never forget you.
2: I will often think about Zolana.
1: Hold me tightly, Marco Polo.
2: Now, Zolana, I must go in a moment.
1: And when you return, we shall be married. We shall have the greatest wedding that China has ever known. All your four wives will be present, and I will be the fifth and favorite wife. Will I not, Marco Polo?
2: I think you will make an excellent wife, Zolana.
1: Doctai has promised to guard over me during your absence. I like him.
2: I like him, too.
1: But I like you better than anyone, Marco Polo. Oh, I shall be so happy on the day that we become man and wife. But tell me, does that magician Akhmat go with you on your journey?
2: He does.
1: I do not like that man. Beware of him, Marco Polo. He means you no good.
2: How do you know that?
1: I cannot tell. But there is something about Akhmat which I dislike. I do not trust him.
2: I do not trust him either. Although he has made overtures of friendship to me, still, I will watch Akhmat very closely. And I know that you will be safe here in the care of the gallant Toktai, perhaps the most handsome, the most courteous man I have ever known.
1: Oh, Toktai fully deserves your high opinion. I think he stands guard outside my apartment now.
2: Yes, I saw him as I entered here.
1: You know, it is not fitting that he should stand guard. He is a captain. One of the ordinary soldiers can stand guard.
2: I shall call him so that I can have a few words with him in your presence, instructing him to guard this precious jewel.
1: Oh, Marco, you wonderful man. This is the first compliment I have had from you for such a long time. Do you really regard me as a precious jewel?
2: Of course. And now I will bid Toktai enter.
1: Oh, Marco, we have had such a little time alone. Tell me how you wish me to treat your wives when they arrive. They will arrive during your absence.
2: Well, be kind and gentle to them. After all, you are to become the head wife.
1: I will accustom them to taking orders from me.
3: Come, Toktai. I will have speech with you now.
4: I come, Marco Polo.
2: Oh, what a handsome man. What a husband you will make for some fortunate woman, Toktai.
1: Oh, Marco Polo, you bring a blush to Toktai's face. Perhaps he is in love with some beautiful woman.
2: Oh, he is.
1: Toktai, you are in love, and you have not told me about it. And we have become such friends. I demand to know the name of the beautiful woman you love.
4: I cannot tell you that, Princess.
1: Are you in love with some beautiful princess? Or perhaps some beautiful woman who is married to another man? I am sure there is a tragedy in your life, Toktai.
4: There is, Princess.
1: Then you must tell me all about it.
2: Well, you will have much time together after I have gone. At the present, I wish to ask Toktai to watch you carefully, to guard over you, prevent all enemies from entering the palace, so that you will be safe here when I return.
4: I swear I will dedicate my life to guarding over the Princess Zolana.
1: Oh, but you have other tasks, Toktai. After all, you are the governor of Pekin. You must watch over the city.
4: I shall carry out my duty.
1: Marco Polo, I shall count the days until you return. And that I will find safe and comfortable quarters for your wives when they arrive.
2: Wives? Toktai, did you not know? I have 4 wives in Venice. Still, we need not talk of that matter now. I know in leaving the Princess Solana in your care, I leave her in good hands.
1: Toktai will watch over me carefully. He will spend much time with me because I will be lonely, Marco Polo. And Toktai shall tell me all about this beautiful woman whom he loves. Mayhap I will be able to aid him. I shall give him my advice. Oh, Toktai, is it not wonderful to be in love?
4: It has brought me no happiness.
1: Poor Toktai.
2: He thoroughly deserves your sympathy, Zilana. But perhaps you will be able to teach him how to be happy. Now, my loved one, I must go to make final preparations for my departure.
1: I believe you are riding on an elephant.
2: Yes, an elephant has been set aside for our use. It will indeed be a novelty.
4: It is very comfortable, Marco Polo. A small house made of bamboo and covered with a canopy. It's placed on the back of the elephant.
2: I look forward to the experience.
1: Now, Toktai, please do not look, because Marco Polo is about to embrace me. A long embrace of farewell. An embrace which I shall remember, which shall linger until you return, Marco Polo.
2: I hardly think we should think of embraces while Toktai is here.
4: With your permission, I'll wait outside this room.
1: Is he not tactful and kind? And now, Marco Polo, hold me in your arms.
0: Two hours later, the royal party started on their journey. First went a troop of specially chosen cavalry in ornate uniforms, all mounted on milk-white stallions. 5,000 of these troops rode in perfect formation. Then came the emperor's elephant, a huge beast on which had been erected a scarlet and gold canopy, in which sat the emperor and Akmas the magician. By the sides of the great elephant marched armored foot soldiers carrying shining steel spears. Next came a small detachment of cavalry mounted on jet-black horses. Then came another elephant on which had been erected a blue and silver canopy. Under this canopy sat Marco Polo, his father, and his uncle. Then came more cavalry and other elephants. The populace lined the streets and cheered to the echo as the royal party left the city. And as this brilliant procession passed by, the Princess Zilana stood on the highest pinnacle of the palace walls and waved until the procession was lost to view. After leaving the city, the cavalcade headed to the west, and Kublai Khan consulted with Akhmet the magician.
5: Tell me, Akhmath, what think you of my newfound Western friend?
6: Akhmath knows much, and he is well versed in the ways of Christians. They are not allowed more than one wife. I say that Marco Polo lied about his wives in Venice, that he strives to make you a laughingstock, that he spurns the Princess Zilana.
5: I set much store by your wisdom, Akhmath, but why should Marco Polo spurn my gift? Is not the Princess Zilana beautiful?
6: It is given to me to know many things, read that which is unknown to other men. I say that Marco Polo, Matteo Polo, and Niccolo Polo have come here to plot against you, Most High. They desire to win your confidence so that they may bring about your overthrow. Guide the elephant over smoother ground. The Most High Kublai Khan is being jolted and shaken.
5: I cannot believe that these men from the West are plotting against me. Show me some sign which will prove your words, Akhmath.
6: I have never failed you yet, O great and noble Kublai Khan. You will receive a sign from heaven. Hear now my parable. Is not the elephant a faithful and courageous beast, a fitting burden for a great king?
5: It is.
6: Then the elephant which bears the men from the west shall help to prove my story. It is given to me to read the future. And I say that when we make camp for the night, one of the westerners will fall from the elephant. That shall be a sign from heaven that the men from the west are plotting against you.
5: Merely because a man falls from an elephant, it does not prove that a man is plotting against me.
6: It does prove that Akhmath can read the future. We shall watch when these men dismount. And if one falls from the elephant, you will know that Akhmath can read the future. That he can read the minds of the men from the west. That he knows they plot against you. Watch when they dismount, O mighty Kublai Khan. I say that one man will fall.
5: We will see. We will see.
0: All day, the royal procession continued its journey. But at nightfall, Kublai Khan called a halt. As if by magic, tents were erected on the desert. Sturdy tents made of skins and dyed with many bright colors. The royal tent was set in the middle of the camp, but Kublai Khan and Akhmet sat at the edge of the camp, awaiting the arrival of the elephant, which was bearing Marco and his companions. At last, the great beast lumbered near them.
7: Look, Father. The Emperor and Akhmath await us.
8: We had a smooth journey, my son. I must say I enjoyed traveling in luxury and comfort. How for you, my brother Matthew?
9: The swaying of the elephant upset me a little. I should be glad to step upon the ground.
7: We must give greetings to the Emperor. Greetings, mighty Kublai Khan.
5: Greetings, my friend. Dismount from the beast of burden, then come and dine with Kublai Khan in the royal tent.
8: You dismount first, Marco. The elephant has been brought to its knees.
7: I am not used to dismounting from an elephant.
6: Now I'm safely on the ground. Come, Father.
8: I'll come now. Here, give me your hand.
9: There now.
6: Are safely on the ground.
9: Why am I left under the lodge?
7: Oh, come, my uncle. I shall assist you to dismount. Now give me your hand.
9: Careful, Marco. Now! Why did you not give me your hand?
8: Matthew, are you hurt?
9: Only my pride and my dignity.
5: Matthew Polo fell from the elephant.
6: And the words of Akhmath have borne fruit.

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0: 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But hey, fellas and girls, listen to this. What if you were in swimming at a nice big lake when all of a sudden the water turned thick as molasses? Boy, what a hard time you'd have swimming in water like that. Then, before you'd had time to get used to it, suppose the water turned thin as skimmed milk. Then, just when you got going good again, suppose it turned thick as glue so you could hardly swim a stroke. Well, sir, you'd never go swimming in that lake again, would you? Not if you wanted to do any real serious swimming, anyway. You want a lake with water in it that you can depend on. But, you know, think of this. The oil in your family car might be just as changeable as the water in that changeable lake. Yes, sir. And, of course, that's bad. What you want is an oil that stays almost the same thickness all the time. So it'll always give your motor the same perfect lubrication and positive protection at all temperatures. You want an oil that thickens as little as possible when it's cold and thins out as little as possible when it gets heated up. And that's where Uniflow motor oil comes in. 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Thousands of motorists are switching to Uniflow because it thickens less when cold and thins out less under heat than any other motor oil. Now, what does that mean to you and your family car? Well, it means easy starting on cold mornings because Uniflow doesn't get thick as glue when it stands out in the cold. That saves your battery, too. It also means better protection for your motor when it's hot because Uniflow stays right there on the job, lubricating those important fast-moving parts of your motor. It doesn't turn watery thin and go right up in smoke. So tell your dad about Uniflow motor oil tonight. Tell him it isn't changing weight all the time like the water in that funny changeable lake. And tell him that Skelly Tagoline is another good oil for winter. It's free-flowing at low temperatures and low in cost. Dad will be glad to know about these two wonderful motor oils. Say, why not tell him tonight to stop at your Skelly service station and ask for Skelly Tagoline or Uniflow motor oil? And now to Captain Midnight. While Chuck Ramsey remains at Ridgefield, Steve Donovan has flown with Captain Midnight and his mother and sister, Ma and Patsy Donovan, to Senor Pareda's hacienda to pick up Pinky Drake and Slim Poole and also Senor Pareda's nephew, Pebble. Our scene today opens in the large cabin plane on its return flight. Pinky, Slim, Ma Donovan, and Pebbles are in the rear, while Steve and Patsy Donovan are sitting near Captain Midnight, who's handling the controls. Listen as Patsy explains.
1: I never had such a good time in all my life. I wish we could have stayed at Senor Pareda's hacienda a couple of weeks. Don't you, Captain Midnight?
2: Yes, Patsy. Senor Pareda is the best host I ever met. He certainly does things in a grand style, doesn't he, Steve?
3: I think I could have stayed down there a year and not tired of it.
1: I'll say you could. And I know the reason, too.
3: Oh, yeah? Well, what is it, Miss Morty?
1: Well, I could give you one reason, but I'll make it two.
3: Okay, let's see how good you are. What are they?
1: A couple of beautiful dark eyes.
2: I think she's got something there, Steve.
1: Well, you fell for Dolores Pareda, and you fell mighty hard, too.
3: Why, I didn't do any such thing. I think she's a swell girl and all that, but I didn't fall for her.
1: Oh, is that so? Well, why did you spend so much time with her, then? He did, didn't he, Captain Midnight?
2: Well, I know this much. Every time I tried to find Steve, he was sitting out in the courtyard near the fountain talking to Dolores.
1: So you see, even Captain Midnight noticed it.
3: Now look, quit your kidding. I think you both framed this up. Dolores is a swell girl, but there's a lot more of them back in the States.
1: Oh, yeah? Well, then answer me this. Why did you tell her that you'd be sure and see her when you came up to visit Pebbles?
3: Well, I'll tell you what you are, and it's a terrible thing, too. You're an eavesdropper, sneaking around behind people, listening to what they're saying.
1: Why, I didn't do any such thing. I went out to the fountain to get a drink of water, and I couldn't help hearing what you said. You were talking loud enough for everybody in the courtyard to hear.
3: Oh, the heck I was. When I said that to Dolores, I was just talking to her in a low whisper.
1: There, you see? That gives you away. Fellows don't whisper to girls like that unless they're in love. Steve Donovan's in love. Steve Donovan's in love.
2: Well, I think Patsy wins the round all right, Steve. Even if she did lean a little bit close to you when she was getting that drink of water.
3: Well, it's a bum trick, that's all I can say. You just wait, sis. When some good-looking fellow's whispering in your ear, I'll sneak up and listen to him, too.
2: All right, you two. Now, cut it out for a minute, will you? You're supposed to be doing the navigating here, Steve. Say, where are we, anyway?
3: Oh, just a minute, Captain Midnight. Let me take a look at that map.
2: Uh-huh.
3: Well, there's that high mountain to our right. And
2: mm-hmm.
3: Didn't we pass over a river a little while ago?
1: Oh, sure we did, about 5 minutes ago.
3: Oh, right in our course, then. We've got about 5 hours to go before we get back to Ridgeville.
1: Mm. Gosh, we've got a long time to wait. I'm certainly anxious to see Chuck again.
2: Yes, so am I. But there's one thing to be thankful for, and that's that radio message we received from him.
3: You mean about Bud Conley?
2: Yes. When I heard he was out of danger, I kicked up my heels like a kid.
1: That sure was good news, wasn't it? But speaking about radio, you know Senor Pareda can tune into us on his shortwave receiver.
3: Yeah, but we don't have anything in particular to report, do we?
1: Maybe we don't, but you do, don't you?
3: How come?
1: Don't you think Dolores is anxious to know that you're all right?
3: Well, now, look, if you start that again...
0: And so, for the moment, relieved the happy company in the plane's cabin for the space of a few hours and pick them up again as the ship glides over Ridgeville Airport, ready to land. Let's listen as Patsy says.
1: Hey, you know something? I can't see Chuck's plane anywhere.
3: You mean that blue wing job he flew in?
1: Oh, sure. Wouldn't it be out on the line somewhere?
3: Not necessarily. Maybe it's in the transient hangar.
2: No, that's probably where it is. Oh, I see the visiting ship sign on the other side of the field. I'll land and we'll taxi up to it.
3: I imagine Chuck's out of the hospital right now visiting Bud Conley.
1: Well, sure, that's probably where he is. And Major Steele is probably with him, too.
2: All right, watch it now. I'm ready to settle down.
1: Well, can't I stand here?
2: No, Patsy, please. Sit in that seat behind you and buckle your belt.
3: Landing gear is down.
2: Okay. Is your belt buckled, Patsy?
1: Yes, it is.
2: All right. Here we go.
1: Oh, this is sure it's well runway, isn't it?
3: You bet it is. I ought to know. I've been up and down from it plenty of times.
2: Well, I guess we'd better go directly to the visiting hangar, hadn't we, Steve?
3: Well, sure. We're supposed to check in there anyway, Captain.
2: Okay. Here we are. I'll swing around and we'll pull up to the line.
1: Gosh, that's strange.
3: Oh, what are you looking at, Patsy?
1: I'm looking right into the hangar and I can't see Chuck's plane anywhere.
2: She's right, Steve. That blue wing ship isn't inside there.
3: I can't figure it out. It's the only place Chuck would leave it.
2: Well, here we are. I'll set the brakes and you run the gas out, Steve, and then cut the switches.
3: Right you are.
2: All right, come on, Patsy. We'll find out where Chuck is.
0: Captain Midnight's search for Chuck's plane proved fruitless. A few minutes later, he and Patsy are approaching the repair shop.
1: I just can't understand it, Captain Midnight. Chuck's plane isn't anywhere in here.
2: I thought it might possibly be behind some of these big planes, but it certainly isn't.
1: Look, see that large sliding door? It's about halfway open, and I see some more planes inside.
2: Yes, I see it. That's the repair shop. I can hear the mechanics at work. Well, come on, let's go in. Chuck might have had the ship taken in here. They both knew the ship needed a lot of work done on it. Maybe Chuck gave an order to have it overhauled.
1: Well, here we are.
2: Now, let's see. There are one, two, three, four. Yeah, there's four ships in here, and not one is Chuck's. Well, I don't like this.
1: I tell you what let's do, Captain.
2: Huh?
1: We want to see Bud Conley anyway. Let's go and ask him. Perhaps he knows where Chuck is.
2: Chuck may be with Conley right now. But if he is, where in the world is his ship?
1: And also, Major Steele must be around somewhere. Maybe he would know.
2: Yes. We'll see Conley, but before we go, I think we'll make a few inquiries here.
1: Look, here comes a man toward us now.
2: Mm.
1: He appears to be some kind of an official.
2: Yes, he does, Patsy. I'll ask him. Oh, pardon me.
4: Yes, sir? Anything I can do for you?
2: Well, my name's Albright. Captain Albright. This is Miss Patsy Donovan.
4: I'm very glad to meet you both. My name's Maxwell.
2: I'm glad to know you. Well, I'm looking for a friend of ours. His name's Ramsey. Chuck Ramsey. I believe he left his plane here about 3 days ago.
4: Ramsey? Chuck Ramsey? Why, yes, I believe we did have someone with a name like that. Had a blue wing four-passenger cabin job, didn't he?
2: That's right.
4: As far as I know, he's still here.
1: But, Mr. Maxwell, we can't find his plane anywhere.
4: You can't? Well, that's strange. Have you looked around?
2: Yes, we have. We looked outside, then in the main hangar, and finally we came in here. We thought perhaps he'd ordered it overhauled.
4: No, I don't believe so. But, wait a minute. You see, I'm only around here during the daytime, or Ramsey might have checked out at night.
2: I see. Well, you could probably find out about that, couldn't you?
4: Yeah, but I could, at least, if Ramsey bothered to check out. Some pilots don't worry about a little thing like that.
2: Chuck would. You can bet on that.
4: Of course, you know, there's another possibility, too.
2: Well, what's that?
4: He might be up in the air right now. And naturally, he wouldn't bother to check out if he was doing some flying near the field, or even a short trip from which he expected return the same day.
1: Well, gee, maybe that's it. You know how Chuck likes to fly, Captain Midnight.
4: Captain Midnight? Is that what you said?
1: Gosh, I'm sorry. I should have said Captain Albright around here.
2: Oh, it's nothing at all, Maxwell. Mrs. Donovan happened to call me.
4: And so you're Captain Midnight. Well, I've heard an awful lot about you.
2: Nothing bad, I hope.
4: I should say not. I'm glad to meet you, but to get back to Ramsey. I'll certainly do anything I can to trace him for you, Captain Albright.
2: Yes, I know you will.
4: You want to come into the office while I see if you did check out?
2: Well, no, not at the moment, Maxwell. Find out about it, and we'll see you in an hour.
4: You bet I will. I'll see you again shortly.
2: Right. Come on, Patsy. We'll grab a taxi cab and go to the hospital to see Bud Conley and find out about the chest.
1: In 4:10, but the nurse said not to stay very long.
2: All right. I'll knock.
5: Come in. Captain Midnight. Betsy Donovan, I'm sure glad to see you.
2: We're glad to see you too, Conley. Particularly glad to see you feeling so well.
5: Oh, I'm pretty weak, but I guess I'm all right. Thank heaven that fever's gone.
2: Well, what does the doctor say about you?
5: Oh, he says I've had a tough go of it, but I'll pull through now.
1: Oh, I'm so glad, Mr. Conley.
5: Oh, I am too, Miss Donovan, especially on account of my family. My wife's on the way here now. She'll arrive the first thing in the morning.
2: Oh, I see. Well, you haven't by any chance seen anything of Chuck Ramsey, have you?
5: Seen anything of Chuck Ramsey? You bet I have. Why, he's practically lived in the corridor outside the door for the last 3 days. That is, until last night.
2: What do you mean, until last night?
5: Well, Chuck and Major Steele were here last evening, as usual. And they're supposed to come back again this morning. Major Steele did come back, but Chuck wasn't with him.
2: He wasn't?
5: Well, Major Steele and I didn't think anything about it now that I'm so much better. We thought Chuck had run into some friends of his at the airport. Major Steele came back again this afternoon. In fact, he just left a few minutes ago. But when Chuck didn't show up this time either, we did think it was rather strange.
2: Strange, you say? Yes. Not only strange, it's more than that. I'd better investigate this right away.
0: Yes, this is strange indeed. Chuck Ramsey hasn't seen Bud Conley for almost 24 hours, and his plane has disappeared from the visiting ship hangar at the airport. What has happened to Chuck? Tune in Wednesday to Captain Midnight. Now, here are two very important words I want every one of you 1940 Flight Patrol members to remember. The first word is tagoline, spelled T-A-G-O-L-E-N-E. The other is uniflow, spelled U-N-I-S-L-O. Tagoline and uniflow are the names of two kinds of motor oil, both sold at your Skelly service station. And the reason their names are worth remembering is that they're both mighty good oils for winter. First, because they don't get thick and gluey when cold. 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And second, because they don't turn watery thin when your car gets warmed up. That means they last longer in your motor. So remember these two words, tagoline and uniflow. They're passwords to perfect lubrication. 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And don't forget to tune in again Wednesday, same time, same station, for further transcribed adventures of Captain Midnight. 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Chuck Ramsey has suddenly disappeared, seemingly without a trace. What has happened to him? How can Captain Midnight find him? Be sure to listen Wednesday. Until then, this is Don Gordon, your Skelly man, saying goodbye and happy landing!

0: With his faithful Indian companion, Tonto, the masked rider of the plains led the fight for law and order in the early western United States. No one could match his strength and courage, his daring and resourcefulness. It was he, more than any other man, who brought peace and security to the lawless frontier and blazed the trail for the winning of the West. Return with us now to those thrilling days of yesteryear. From out of the past come the thundering hoofbeats of the great horse Silver. The Lone Ranger rides again.
1: Come on, Silver! We're heading for Comanche Bluff! There's going to be trouble! Hi-yo, Silver! Away!
0: Hank Shanley and his wife Letty were plowing the field beside their cabin. As they ran the furrow toward the end of the patch, where a bluff rose from the flat country, Shanley wet his lips and narrowed his eyes. He loosened his rifle, hitched across one shoulder, so that he could slip it into his hands quickly.
2: We're getting near the bluff, Letty.
3: Shanley, stop fretting. You don't have to get that gun handed to you. There ain't nothing going to happen.
2: You said that afore, and it happened.
3: Well, that is afore.
2: I tell you, Letty, it's Jeff Bruder.
3: No,
2: It is, I tell you, it is. Just because I beat him wrestling that day we was in town, he ain't never forgive me. It's him, I tell you.
3: What's that furrow you're plowing?
2: It's straight. Letty, you know it's true. It's Jeff Bruder, him and his gang. He's afeard to face me straight out, so he's trying to scare me out of here.
3: Rather it was Bruder, not Ghost.
2: Trouble is, there ain't no way I can prove it. No way at all.
3: Careful.
2: Huh?
3: You're going to pieces, Hank. Last night you was tossing and mumbling in your sleep.
2: It ain't Ghost, I tell you, it ain't.
3: The way you say that, sounds like you're trying to convince yourself. You're more than half believing it is Ghost.
2: Ghost or Bruder, I ain't giving up for nothing.
3: You gotta stop fretting about it, Hank. You gotta.
2: If I could only see somebody. If I could grab a hold of the coyote who's doing it. If it is somebody.
3: Hank, don't talk like that.
2: It's right about here. Right about this very spot. Whoa, whoa, Betsy. Stand still, Letty.
3: I don't hear nothing.
2: No, nothing. Don't see nothing either. What's that?
3: Just birds. That's all.
2: Oh, yeah. Just pesky jackdaws screeching.
3: Maybe it won't happen today. Sometimes it don't.
2: Yeah, maybe. Come on. We'll get on with the plowing. All right, Betsy, stir yourself.
3: Hank!
2: There it is. Quick, behind the horse.
3: I ain't going to...
2: Do like I tell you. Get the gun. I'll get you, Con, Sonia. I'll get you.
3: Hank, catch Jimmy. Where you going?
2: Up this hill. Ghost or no ghost, I'm coming for you. Now, where are you? Come on out. Who was it? Fire them shots. Where are you?
3: Hank! Hank!
2: Must be around someplace. Show yourself.
3: Hank, you fool. You're a clear target against the sky. Get down.
2: Let go, me Letty.
3: Get down.
2: No need for that. No need for me to yell at you for not staying down behind the horse, neither. Even when I ought to.
3: Put that gun down.
2: Sure. You can see for yourself. Ain't nobody. Nobody as far as your eye can see.
3: But them shots.
2: Nobody. There's no sound. No sound except them doggone jackdaws. I tell you, it's a ghost.
3: No, Hank.
2: Oh, what are we going to do, Letty? I can't fight a ghost.
3: There ain't no ghost.
2: Look for yourself. You can't see a thing. Nothing. It's the ghost, and there ain't no way to lick it.
3: There is, Hank. There's one way.
2: Huh?
3: I didn't tell you. I wrote a letter asking for help. Don't know where he is or if he'll ever get the letter, but I sent it.
2: A letter? A letter to who?
3: To the Lone Ranger.

0: Got a letter for you, masked man. It's been all over the Panhandle from here to Albuquerque and back.
1: So I see. Comes from Comanche Bluff.
0: Yeah. All it says is to the Lone Ranger. But us stagecoach drivers knew one of us would run up against you sometime. Adios to you, masked man.
1: Adios, lads.
0: You too, Tonto. Got to get to Transit for sundown. Come on, you lead horses. Lean into them braces.
1: Adios.
0: Get up there. Get up there.
1: Ready, Silver. Letter from Comanche Bluff?
2: Yes, Tonto.
1: Where is that?
2: West of the Rainbow River.
1: Oh, that long way off.
2: Letter signed by Letty Shanley.
1: What letter say?
2: It's been a long time getting to us, Kemosabe. Almost a month.
1: What matter?
2: Listen. My husband needs help real bad. He's in desperate trouble. You're the only one I can turn to. Please help before he goes loco.
1: And bad.
2: 1 month already, Tonto. Come along, we're traveling.
1: Help, Silver. Way. Maybe you're too late.
2: We'll know that when we get there, Kemosabe. But it's a call for help, and we can't ignore it. Faster, Silver.
1: Get him up, Scout.
2: Across the Panhandle, Silver. We're heading west for Comanche Bluff.
3: Hello, Silver. Away!

0: This Comanche Bluff. And this is it, Tonto. Hello, you there.
1: Calling me, mister?
0: Now, where's the Shanley Ranch?
1: What?
0: The Shanley Ranch.
1: Oh, Shanley. Mister, steer clear of that place. It's haunted so bad that Hank Shanley is turning crazy. There's shots and... your mask.
0: Stay away from your guns.
1: A mask, man.
0: I told you not to slap leather. Now let's have that answer. Where's the Shanley Ranch?
1: You head that way. Down the wagon trail. There's a footpath cuts across the plain out near the dry spring. You can't miss it.
0: Thanks. All right, Tonto.
2: Get him up, Scout.
0: Come on, Silver. Not much farther to go.
1: So that's him. Where's my guns? I can put a couple of bullets right in his back.
3: Pretty.
1: Bruder, it's him.
3: Guns, you fool.
1: Let go.
3: Pull the trigger, I'll skin you alive. Put them shooting irons back in the holsters.
1: Bruder, that mask, hombre. That's the Lone Ranger.
3: Close to your guns.
1: If you say so.
3: I was watching. Sure, I know it's the Lone Ranger. That mask and the white stallion and that Injun part of his. You didn't let on you knew who he was, did you? You didn't call him by name.
1: No, I played it poker face.
3: Good, good.
1: But he's going to Shanley. Hank Shanley. Rudery's going to help him.
3: Yeah, I figured so when I heard you give him directions. You pointed out the way.
1: You ain't worried?
3: Not me, Purdy. Not me. Purdy, I swore a long time ago that I was going to get Shanley. I swore I wasn't going to kill him. I was going to drive him loco.
1: Not so loud, Bruder. There ain't but you and me know what you're doing or how.
3: Yeah. Anyways, I'm driving him loco. Gonna make him loco as a coyote in a mad moon. And if the Lone Ranger gets in the way, it'll be just too bad for the Lone Ranger, Sevy. Get the horses. We're trailing after them hombres.

0: stop right here. Yonder's the place, mister. The end of that plowed field right under the bluff. Oh, I'm sure glad you got here, Lone Ranger.
1: We'll walk up there, Mrs. Shanley. No, Silver. You wait. Your husband seemed very ill. He hardly spoke to us.
0: Oh, he ain't sick, mister. It's just his mind.
1: Fella, him loco. Quiet, Hunter.
0: No, I hear the engine. He's right. My husband is almost loco. Been drove almost crazy by what's been going on. Shots coming out of nowhere.
1: You mentioned something about a man named Bruder.
0: Bruder? That gent's a coward and a bully. He's a backbiting, sidewinding snake.
1: Is he behind this?
0: Mister, I wish I knew for sure. Don't rightly know myself.
1: And Bruder threatened to get revenge on your husband.
0: He did. But if he fired them shots, we should have seen him. Hank went up that bluff many a time. Not a sight or sound of no one. Could it be ghosts, mister? Could it?
2: Ghosts, not shoot gun.
0: Sometimes I fret maybe we're both going loco. Maybe both of us...
1: Don't talk that way. Well, your husband hasn't been out here in quite a while.
0: Why, how'd you savvy that?
1: This field. It's been furrowed and planted, but it hasn't been cared for. It's dry as dust.
2: Isn't that right?
0: We've been scared to come out here. Them shots...
1: I see.
0: Here we are. We were standing right here.
1: And there's the bluff.
0: Tain't more than 10 feet high. Hank used to scramble up it right pert. But he never seen nothing.
1: Looks quiet.
2: Tonto see nothing.
0: Oh, there's a feeling around this place. Gives me the shivers.
1: Well, there's nothing in sight and no sound, Mrs. Shanley.
0: Yeah, mister. That's it. Nothing at all. Except in them jackdaws.
1: What? What's that? You heard birds?
0: Yeah. Just around the time when them shots started, the jackdaws would start chattering and screaming at... There. Listen.
2: That jackdaw.
0: There they are. Up over the bluff, chattering and shrilling.
1: Get down. Down on the ground.
0: The shots.
1: Stay here. Down. Up. On your feet.
0: Land's sake, I'm not hurt.
1: You come past. Quick, Tanda. Help Mrs. Shanley over here. Close under the lip of the bluff.
2: We there.
1: Stay right here, Mrs. Shanley. Right where you are.
2: We go uphill.
1: Now this way, Tanda. Your guns...
2: Be ready.
0: What for do I see down here,
1: Lieutenant? Those shots came from the edge of the bluff. No one could fire down on you. Stay down.
2: You watch out.
1: Here's the top. Slide over it. Don't show yourself.
2: There's no one here.
1: No one at all.
2: That's funny.
0: Is there anyone, mister? Anybody up there?
1: No one, Mrs. Shanley. Not a living soul. Except the jackdaws.
2: That's right. Jackdaw.
1: Yes, Kimasabi. We know what they mean.

0: Come on, Purdy, come on. Get out of that tunnel.
1: I'm coming.
0: I heard the shots. You aim to kill like I told you.
2: Yeah, right smack at the engine, the woman, and the Lone Ranger. I didn't stop to see you. I had to leave pronto.
0: Yeah. That old fox tunnel ain't too small. You can travel fast.
2: I reckon I didn't miss, Bruder. I'm a good shot, you know that.
0: Yeah. Scared them before, and this time shooting real. Come on, we got work to do.
2: We're heading for...
0: You know where. Shanley's cabin is down that way. On your horse. Come on.
3: Get moving, Coyotes.

0: masked man, you reckon them shots was real?
1: We'd been standing, we'd have been shot, Mrs. Shanley.
0: How'd you know them was real shots? I always figured...
2: Oh, we know.
1: We were sure of it because... But here's your cabin. We'll stay out here a moment. We'll be right inside.
0: Yeah. Tell Hank there wasn't no ghost doing the shooting afore. You'll believe me.
1: I hope so.
0: He will. When I tell him the Lone Ranger got proof, he'll be a changed man.
1: Tonto. We're going back to the bluff later on and look around.
2: We go now?
1: In a few moments. I want to make sure Shanley realizes he has nothing to fear from ghosts. Those shots were fired to kill Kemosabe.
2: Not right.
1: Shanley may not be enough of a plainsman to know it, but jackdaws are a sure signal to anyone trained in woodcraft. When they started to scream, that meant something was up there on that bluff.
2: Not right. You think it Bruder?
1: We'll have to find this man, Bruder. Here goes Mrs. Shanley into the cabin. We'll have to see what he's been up to. Why, he's been trying to drive Shanley out of it. What in the world? Come on, Silver! Inside, Hunter. Mrs. Shanley!
0: He's gone! Hank ain't here! He's disappeared!
3: The curtain falls on the first act of our Lone Ranger story. Before the next exciting scenes, please permit us to pause for just a few moments.

Now to continue our story. When the Lone Ranger and Tonto arrived at the town of Comanche Bluff, they were certain that Hank Shanley was being made the victim of a plot to drive him insane. But when Letty Shanley let the masked man and the Indian to their cabin, her husband had disappeared. Miles away, across the plains, two men spurred their horses on, Bruder and...

0: Miles away, across the plains, two men spurred their horses on, Bruder and Pert. The limp form of Hank Shanley lay across Bruder's saddle.
1: We gone far enough, Bruder?
2: Around the other side of the Cottonwoods.
1: Come on, horse. Take it easy, Bruder. Your horse is carrying double.
2: Mind your business, Pretty. The way I ride this pony is my affair. Here, pull up. Well, how do you like it?
1: Like what? I don't see nothing.
2: Come on. It's right in front of you.
1: Huh? Well, I'll be darned. You got a sod cabin set right in these trees.
2: Yeah.
1: And, I say, no wonder I didn't spot it. You got it all covered with branches and leaves.
2: Get away, Pretty. Unless you knew it was there, you could pass right by it without seeing it.
1: You would take a mighty sharp eye.
2: All right, off your horse. Give me a hand with Shanley.
1: We'll take him inside.
2: Yeah, kick open that door. We'll dump him on that bunk there.
1: Hey.
2: What are you stopping for?
1: This room looks mighty familiar, Bruder.
2: Is it?
1: Yeah, like... Bruder.
2: Kind of gives you the jumps, don't it?
1: This here's the spitting image of the room we took Shanley out of.
2: Put him on the bunk.
1: Same shape to the room. Same engine blanket on the wall. Same buffalo hide in the floor. Everything's...
2: Come on, dump him on the bunk.
1: If he wasn't plumb local before, he sure will be when he opens his eyes.
2: Yeah. He'll wake up right soon. Let's get moving. Close the door. Now fix it so he can't get out. Yeah, reckon that bar will hold him.
1: Got him a regular prisoner, ain't you?
2: Yeah, figured this out a long time, Pretty.
1: I'd hate to be in Shanley's boots. If it was me, I'd have shot him and got it over with.
2: Shooting's too easy for him. Shanley made me a laughing stock when he beat me to wrestling. I don't like being laughed at. Pretty soon the laugh will be the other way. Now let's amble. We'll backtrack and cover the trail just in case.
1: Hope the sheriff don't find what we've been doing, Bruder. The
2: sheriff or nobody else. A couple hours from now, we'll be sitting quiet and peaceful back in Comanche Bluff. There won't be nobody to know we ever left town.

0: He's the sheriff.
1: I've been down to the plowed field, Mrs. Shanley. I saw where them bullets dug into the sod.
2: Did you discover where they were fired from, Sheriff?
1: No, mister, I didn't.
0: But what happened to Hank? He was right here.
1: I don't reckon Bruton could have had nothing to do with it. He was in town when I left.
3: Me not see him.
2: Tonto brought you out here, Sheriff. You're sure you saw Bruton?
1: Well, not exactly. But he was around earlier.
2: You just took it for granted, then.
1: Reckon I did, mister. I'll head for Comanche Bluff and make certain.
2: And Bruton might have returned by this time.
1: Just one way to find out.
2: The sheriff.
1: Yeah?
2: Tonto and I have a good idea of what's been going on.
1: Huh? You mean where them shots come from?
2: A very good idea.
1: Well, mister, let's have it.
2: And not right now. We prefer to make sure first. You'll be in Comanche Bluff tonight.
1: Why?
2: We need you. Tonto will come.
1: I'll be there. Adios. And don't worry, Mrs. Shanley. If it's Bruton been trying to get your husband loco, he'll wish he hadn't. Get up.
0: Mister, you said...
2: Yes?
0: Where is Hank? What happened to him?
3: We find trail.
0: Trail? Mm. In the cabin? I don't see none.
2: Well, Tonto's an Indian, Mrs. Shanley. His eyes are very sharp.
3: We go now, huh?
2: Yes, Tonto. Steady, Silver.
1: Oh, yep. Scout.
2: You stay in your cabin, Mrs. Shanley. We'll be back.
3: Ah.
2: And remember what the sheriff said. Don't worry about your husband. Come on, Silver.
3: Get him up, Scout.
0: Worry about my husband. How can anybody help worrying? I don't even know where he is.

0: water, Kemosabe. Why we go slow?
1: The trail's other.
0: Huh?
1: It's wiped out.
0: That right? No more signs.
1: It's been covered up. We've got to uncover it.
0: Off your horse.
1: We've got to find that trail, Tonto.
2: I can't get over the way the sheriff come busting in here pretty.
3: His jaw dropped a mile when he seen us sitting here calm as a spring morning.
2: He sure talked around a lot, didn't he?
3: Didn't come out with nothing to the point, did he?
2: Could he? Couldn't let on he had any suspicions about us.
3: I'll rub down the horses when we come back. Put them away.
2: I tell you we're clear.
3: It's evening now. Funny we ain't heard nothing about, you know.
2: The Lone Ranger.

0: The engine?
1: Seems like the sheriff would do some talking.
0: You dry ghost him, didn't you? If the sheriff suspects us, he wouldn't come right out and say so, not without he's got proof.
1: You reckon he's playing his cards close?
0: Sure. Keep him close mouth to see if we make a wrong move, which we ain't.
1: How long you reckon we'll keep shamming that cabin, Bruder?
0: Couple of days longer. He'll be a harmless lunatic when he comes out of there. Why, I can just see him the way...
1: What's that?
0: Somebody tapping on the window.
1: I don't see any...
2: A horse and a plow below the bluff.
1: What?
0: Purdy, you hear that?
2: A horse and a plow below the bluff. Bruder and Purdy, you better watch out.
0: That sounds like Shadley.
2: That's where I'll be waiting for you. Waiting for you.
1: Shadley, it can't be...
0: Look out the window!
1: Purdy, nothing, just a stone.
0: What do we sit like totem poles for?
1: You see anything?
0: It's dark out there. No sign of... whoever it was.
1: It was Shanley, I tell you, Bruder. You heard him.
0: Yeah, reckon so.
1: Must have been. He must have got out of the cabin.
0: Grab your guns. We're going to find out.
1: But, Bruder, what about the sheriff?
0: Never mind the sheriff. We'll head out the back way and take a look around the town. It's dark. Saddle up them horses. We're going out to the cottonwoods.

0: Here's the cabin.
1: Keep your guns handy. Hey, it was open.
0: Yeah.
1: Shenley, get a light in here, Putty. That lamp.
0: Yeah. It's empty, Bruder. That means it was Shanley we heard.
1: The boy was over the outside of the door. I can't savvy how he got it open.
0: Here. Here's what done it.
1: The poker slid in along the edge of the door and lifted the bar from inside. I gotta get that hombre, Purdy.
0: Huh?
1: Won't you listen to what he said?
0: You mean outside our place?
1: Bruder and Purdy, you better watch out. He may be loco, but he knows we brung him here.
0: It ain't possible. We hit him before he knew what
1: he
0: was...
1: He said our names, didn't he? He keeps talking that way. Sooner or later, the sheriff's gonna learn about it. We gotta quiet that hombre permanent. Question is, where is he?
0: Yeah, he couldn't... Bruder.
1: You learned something?
0: A horse and a plow below the bluff.
1: Huh?
0: A horse and a plow below...
1: Hey, Granny, you're right. That's what he said, too.
0: The place where I dry ghost the masked man and the Indian and Shanley's wife.
1: Loud field on Shanley's place.
0: He sure enough sounded loco when he was talking.
1: He's loco enough to be there right now. Spur your horse. We want to be showing soon. This time we're putting a bullet into him. Let's go.

0: Sheriff Dicker! Sheriff!
1: What in tarnation? Why, Mr. Shanley?
0: Sheriff, you gotta come to our place.
1: Your husband's back?
0: He's acting crazy and alone. He's got the horse hitched to the plow. He's out in the plowed field.
1: This time of night, in the moonlight?
0: You gotta come. He's staying right next to the bluff where the shots come before. I'm scared, Sheriff.
1: That your buggy?
0: You'll come?
1: Right this instant, ma'am. Where's the Lone Ranger and the engine?
0: I'll tell you on the way, Sheriff, but please, you gotta hurry.
1: Sure wish your horse was faster, but... Get up there!

0: foolishness. Crawling into a tunnel in the side of a hill. Ain't hardly big enough to take a deep breath in.
1: A little farther, Sheriff.
0: What's going on? I hurry out here with Mrs. Shanley, and you come into this tunnel. I don't savvy. Yeah. Ain't that Shanley out there?
1: That him. This is far enough.
0: Yeah.
1: Stop.
0: It sure does sound plumb loco with that.
1: Sheriff, Shanley is not crazy.
0: Out there with a horse and plow in the moonlight? Mister,
1: keep your voice down. Sheriff, Shanley had been talking about mysterious shots.
0: Sure, local weed talk.
1: Those shots were supposed to come from this very bluff, right above this tunnel.
0: There wasn't nobody there, ever.
1: Not up there, Sheriff. They came from here.
0: What's that?
1: Right from this tunnel. Here, look.
0: Well, I'll be... It's an opening right inside the bluff.
1: This is where the shots came from.
0: Masked man, how you figured
1: we saw jackdaws fluttering over this spot, and that led us here.
0: Jackdaws, huh? I should have figured that myself. But Shanley disappeared.
1: He was taken away. Oh. Tonto and I found the trail. It was hidden, but we found it. We got Shanley out and made it look as if he'd gotten out himself. We told him what to do.
0: You mean he's out there acting loco because you told him?
1: We wanted to trap the men who tried to drive him crazy. The same men who tried to kill Tonto and Mrs. Shanley and me.
0: Bruder and Purdy.
1: Right.
0: But why come here into this old tunnel? Why?
2: Listen. Somebody come.
1: Quiet.
2: You hear?
1: Yes. Sheriff, come on. Right outside the entrance. Now, we'll wait.
0: Why, that's Bruder.
1: That quiet.
3: Ain't much further, Bruder. Doggone narrow space.
4: This is it.
5: What time?
4: Just move that brush to one side.
5: Hey, Shanley. Clear in the moonlight.
4: Careful. Don't lean forward. You'll roll right through them vines to the bottom of the slope.
5: It's only 10 feet.
4: Best for nobody to see where the shots come from.
5: You got that buffalo gun?
4: Right here.
5: I'll draw a bead on him for good. Let me get a rest to set the barrel on. There. Now.
6: Sheriff, get him!
0: What the?
6: He got him!
0: Yes, man.
6: Grab him!
0: Look out!
6: Tim got gun!
1: No, you don't, Purdy!
4: Need any help, masked man? Do you need any
1: Not
4: help?
1: Not anymore. The sheriff has these two.
0: I sure have, Shanley. Stand up, both of you. You're heading for the calaboose.
7: I seen you roll out of the bluff. Never calculated they'd be shooting from cover. Letty! Letty!
8: Hank, you all right? Never been harmed?
7: Oh, I'm fine, Letty. And look, the sheriff has Bruder and Purdy right under his gun.
5: Don't shoot, Sheriff. We'll go peaceable.
0: You sure will, hombre.
5: How'd you figure out that tunnel we was using? Nobody tumbled with that before.
8: It wasn't the sheriff, Bruder. You want to know who figured your scheme? Look there.
9: Come on, Silver, come up, Scout.
8: That's who it was. Bruder, you might have got by tangling with us folks, but there isn't anybody can beat the Lone Ranger.

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0: Hi, you folks. Hold on to your hats and pass those Kellogg's Corn Pops. Because here comes Guy Madison as Wild Bill and his pal Jingles, which is me, Andy Devine. We got another rootin' tootin' Wild Bill Hickok adventure story for you from that great new cereal with the sweetening already on it, Kellogg's Corn Pops!
1: Kellogg's Corn Pops brings you transcribed Wild Bill Hickok, starring Guy Madison as Wild Bill and Andy Devine as his pal.

0: The stagecoach road to Flat Rock winds through country that's wild and uncivilized. But at the moment, all is peaceful. Only the rattle of the stage as it moves along the road, the creak of the leather as its team of horses pull against their harness, the crack of the whip and an occasional shout from the driver. The passengers inside are half dozing, looking forward to the end of their journey in the town of Flat Rock. Suddenly, as the stage rounds a curve, four masked riders appear. Meanwhile, unobserved, a pair of strangers to Flat Rock rein up at the crest of the hill just above.
1: Well, doggone it, Bill, you're right. Those were shots.
2: We've ridden onto a holdup party, Jingles.
1: Hey, wouldn't I know we'd hit trouble even before we're in town?
2: That's our business. Come on, up for it.
1: Hey, they've seen us, Bill. Let's let them have it.
2: Hold your fire, Jingles. You might hit one of the passengers in the coach. Will they break for it?
1: Hey, there they go. They're getting away, heading for the rocks.
2: Rein up, Jingles. Let me have your rifle.
1: Oh.
2: Best we can do from here is mark one of them for the future.
1: You winged him, Bill.
2: That's what I wanted to do. Come on, up for it.
1: Ho, ho. Hey, you mean if they try to get help for
2: right.
1: him?
2: Right. They'll give us a lead.
1: Well, here's a stagecoach, Bill.
2: Everybody all right, driver?
3: Ah, sure. Fine. Our payroll shipment safe, too. Hey, haven't I seen you someplace?
1: Doggone it, Bill. Why doesn't anybody ever ask me that?
2: Any idea who they were, driver?
3: Well, I'm sure they belong to the Shadow Hills gang. Same masks and everything. They might double back. You gonna follow us into town?
2: Sure. Climb on up there.
4: Good.
1: Oh, trouble, trouble, trouble. Now we ride along and back so the Shadow Hill gang can take a pot shot at us. And there must be some other way I could make a living. Something easy. Yeah, like raising polecats.
3: Hit it, sir. Hey, hit it.

0: I want to thank you again, Bill, and Jingles.
1: Oh, it was nothing. Nothing at all.
0: Are you sure there's nothing more I can do for you?
2: No, we just wanted to know where the school was.
0: Well, that's it over yonder. What you aiming to do, Bill? Send Jingles to school?
1: Now, listen here.
2: You say the school teacher's name is Miss Sanders?
0: Mm-hmm. Miss Julie Sanders.
2: She's the one, all right.
0: Yeah, well,
2: come on,
0: so long.
2: Jingles.
0: Good luck to you with your schoolwork, Jingles.
1: Oh, now cut

0: Mr. Hickok, I have to go in soon. It's time for school.
1: Just a few questions, Miss Sanders, about the Shadow Hill gang.
0: The Shadow Hills gang?
1: Reed Bradford's bunch.
0: Yes, I know.
2: Hey, you were kind of sweet on Reed Bradford once, huh?
1: Never mind, Jingles.
0: Oh, it's all right. It's true. Reed and I were... Well, I did go with him. But not after I learned he was mixed up in all those robberies. And then when he went to jail...
1: The sheriff here in Flat Rock says you've heard from him since he went to jail.
0: Well, I'm not sure. You see, Mr. Hickok, I received two envelopes, each containing large sums of money. As I told the sheriff, Well, I'm sure the money's from Reed.
2: Probably part of what he got in that last big bank robbery, huh, ma'am?
0: That's what we're looking for. I haven't touched the money since it was delivered to me.
1: You expect another payment soon?
0: If Reed sends the money on schedule, I mean like the last two payments, well, there should be another visit tonight.
1: Well, that's all right, ma'am. Don't worry. We'll take care of things. All right, Jingles, tonight when the mysterious stranger arrives, you and I will be in that schoolhouse waiting for him.
2: Oh, you just leave it to me, Bill. Don't be no trouble at all for me to catch that hombre. You know, I was always catching things in school. A rap on the knuckles, wad of paper behind the ear. Why, once I even caught the measles.

0: Wild Bill and Jingles sure don't fool around when it comes to getting after the lawbreakers. And your old pal, Panhandle Jim, don't fool around when it comes to eating McKellogg's corn pops either. Take it from me, partners, you're missing some real eating if you're missing out on corn pops. They're golden hearts of corn, all popped up, fat and happy. They're crisp and crunchy. And listen to this, they're already sweetened for you. Eat them right out of the box or for some real fun at breakfast in a bowl with milk. No sugar needed, mind you. The sweetening's already there. Yes, sir, you've never tasted a cereal as downright good as Kellogg's Corn Pops. Now, tomorrow, sure, you'll want to saddle up and ride for the store. Load up on Kellogg's Corn Pops so you'll have plenty around for breakfast and snacks. Now, here's what you'll read on every box of Kellogg's Corn Pops. Kids love Pops. Moms love Pops. And Pops love Pops. You can bet your boots they do. Now, let's get back to the show.
1: Back to Bill and Jingles. Several hours later now, and they wait, hidden in the shadows of the darkened schoolhouse.
2: Hey, you think he's going to show up, Bill?
3: Shh. Listen. Get back.
2: Well, I'm doing my best, but there's more of me.
3: Quiet. That's funny.
2: What? Oh, hey, look, Bill. He's stopping out in front. Hey, now he's putting something in the school mailbox. I know, the money from Reed Bradford, you reckon?
3: I think so.
2: Let's get him. Hold it, you! Climb down from that critter! Wait!
3: Hold it, Jingles.
2: Hey, Bill, you spoiled my shot. Are you letting everybody get away?
3: Let's have a look in that mailbox.
2: Oh, there it is, all right.
3: Money. A lot of money.
2: Yeah, and a lot more hidden where we never will find it. I don't see why you didn't let me stop him, Bill.
3: If you'd killed him, he couldn't have led us anywhere, Jingles. You got a couple of matches?
2: Sure. Why?
3: Strike a couple. I want to search the road out here.
2: Oh, search the road. Oh, well.
3: Hold them down closer. Over here now. Come on. Over here.
2: What?
3: I thought that horse dropped a shoe when it was coming up the road.
2: Huh? Dropped the shoe?
3: It was so quiet, and his hoofbeat suddenly sounded different to me.
2: Hey, come to think of it, why...
3: Here's a shoe, Jingles. Now, we'll just see if that blacksmith in town gets a little visit

0: Any sign of Trigg yet, Chris?
1: Nah. How's Shorty?
0: That bullet he stopped this afternoon ain't doing him any good, that's for sure.
1: It ain't doing any of us any good. If he hadn't gotten himself plugged, we'd be miles away by now. Not...
0: Hold it. Hold it, Chris. Somebody coming.
1: It's Trigg.
2: Oh, holy,
1: holy. Yeah, about time you got back. Well, where's the doc?
3: He's out of town, over to Willow Creek. Won't be back till morning.
1: All right, that settles that. We ain't waiting. We're moving on.
0: Shorty ain't in no condition.
1: I don't care if he is or not. It's too risky staying here.
0: Well, okay. Only Reed wouldn't have...
1: I don't care what Reed would do or wouldn't. I'm running this outfit now.
0: Sure, Chris. I only meant that your brother...
1: My brother's in jail, and he's going to stay there a long time. Now forget him. Come on, let's start moving.
3: Maybe you won't be so anxious to move on after I tell you who I saw in town a little while ago.
1: Yeah? Who'd you see?
3: Our old friend, Pop Willis.
0: Pop Willis? Say, we ain't seen him since he left the gang back at Abilene, right after the law caught up with Reed.
1: So Pop Willis is in Flat Rock, eh? Well, that's mighty interesting.
3: Him and Reed always was pretty close, Chris. Reed trusted Pop when he didn't trust us.
1: Yeah. Hey, you know, Trigger, I always had a hunch Reed told Pop where he'd hidden that money.
3: I figured the same all along. Well, do we move on or don't we?
1: We move, but not too far from Flat Rock. I know just the place, an old hideout of Reed's. The caves behind the waterfall in Dutch Canyon.
3: Let's go.
1: Hold it, Trigg. Shorty, Dave, and me are going to the cave. You're riding back to Flat Rock. Keep your eye on Pop Willis. I want to know every move he makes.

0: coming.
1: Did you bring the...
2: Did we bring what, Pop?
1: Well, I was just going to have my meal in the room here.
2: We had a little talk with the blacksmith in town. He told us you were staying here at the hotel. Can we come in?
1: You're a marshal, ain't you? U.S. Marshal?
3: Two U.S. Marshals.
2: And you're Pop Willis, Reed Bradford's best friend. Go on in, Jingles.
3: After you, Mr. Hickok.
1: Hickok? You've come to... Look, I'm not with the Shadow Hills gang anymore. I left them as soon as Reed went to jail.
3: Oh, sure.
2: I believe him, Jingles.
1: Sure. They like to get their hands on me, too.
2: So you could lead them to the money you and Bradford hid?
1: I don't know about any money.
2: We were watching you at the school last night, Pop.
1: Oh.
2: We talked to the blacksmith about the shoe your horse dropped. Here it is.
1: All right. Reed Bradford wanted that teacher there to be well cared for.
3: You going to take us to the place you hid the rest of that money?
1: Well, might as well. Tell you where it is. You see the...
3: Oh. Hey, Bill, some polecat shot him.
2: Pop.
1: No use, son.
2: He's gone. The shot came from the window, Jingles. Let's get out there.
4: Ho, ho, ho, ho.
2: No use, Jingles. Our killer had too big a start.
3: Yeah, trail gets away from us just down the river there.
2: Right. We'll ride up the canyon just on the chances he swung off at the waterfall.
3: Well, he's around here somewhere.
2: Sure. I'll bet the whole gang is somewhere.
3: Oh,
2: come on. Up for it. Up.
5: Hickok, he trailed you out here?
6: Yeah, him and that sidekick of his. But I give him the slip. It's too bad they don't know about this cave behind the waterfall, huh?
5: What happened in town?
6: Well, just like you asked me to, I kept my eye on Pop. I seen Hickok and his partner grab him at the hotel. They was trying to make him talk.
5: About the money?
6: Yeah. And Pop knew where it was, all right, just like we figured. You know what Reed's been doing all this time with our money, Chris?
5: Mm.
6: He's been sending nice big chunks of it to that schoolmarm.
5: What?
6: Yeah, every month. Pop's been delivering it to her.
5: Well, what do you know? Reed was always crazy about that Julie Sanders, but I never thought he... Hey, wait a minute. Pop didn't tell Hickok where the money was, did he?
6: He didn't get the chance.
5: What do you mean?
6: I shut him up with this.
5: Mm.
6: I got him with my first bullet.
5: What? You killed him? What, you crazy fool, you...
6: Now, wait, Chris.
5: Boy, with Pop dead, how are we going to ever find that money?
6: I got an idea. It's about the schoolmarm. A way we can make Reed tell us where he hid that money. I'll let go of me, will you, boss?
5: All right. Now spill it, but it better be good.
3: Doggone it, Bill. That hombre's given us the slip. No sign of him anywhere.
2: Afraid you're right, Jingles. We'll forget him for now. We got more important things to do back in Flat Rock, like paying a visit to Miss Julie.
3: What for?
2: We don't know how long the killer was standing at the window of that hotel. He might have heard a lot.
3: You mean about Bradford sending all that money to the school, Marm?
2: Yeah.
3: Reed sure must have been plumb loco about that little filly to do that.
2: And it stands to reason he wouldn't want anything to happen to her.
3: That's right, but... Hey, wait a minute.
2: Yeah, I'm thinking if that gang could get their hands on Julie Sanders, it'd be a way of forcing Reed Bradford to tell him where the money is.
3: Why, them low-down, ornery polecats. Well, what are we waiting for? Let's go. Ha-ha!

0: Thank you, ma'am. Good night.
1: Well, Bill, did you talk to the school marm?
0: Nope. That was her mother. Miss Julie's gone.
1: Gone?
0: Left about a half an hour ago, right after she got my message.
1: Your message? You didn't.
0: Of course I didn't. Mr. Sanders said a man came by, told Miss Julie I'd sent him, that I wanted to see her right away.
1: Doggone, did Miss Julie's mother say what the critter looked like?
0: Yeah, kind of tall and skinny.
1: Trigger.
0: Yeah. Come on, Jingles. Let's ride.
1: Say, Bill, where are we heading in such a hurry?
0: Got a long ride ahead of us, Jingles. We're going to Abilene.
1: Abilene? Why?
0: Bradford's in jail there, isn't he?
1: Sure, but what about the school marm?
0: Quickest way to find her is to go to Abilene. We could spend days up there in the hills looking for the gang hideout. Might find her too late.
1: But, Bill...
0: No harm will come to her, Jingles. Leastways, not until after one of the gangs had time to talk to Bradford. You know, I got a hunch he's going to get a visitor by morning, and I want to be there when that hombre shows up. Morning, Sheriff.
2: Yeah, well, doggone, Wild Bill Hickok. I thought you was over in Flat Rock. Howdy, Jingle.
1: Howdy, Sheriff.
2: Well, what are you two doing over here in Abilene?
0: Got a little business to take care of, Sheriff. Reed Bradford had any visitors this morning?
2: Yeah, Bradford? Nope. Nobody's been around. Why?
0: When that visitor shows, let me know right away, will you?
2: Yeah, why, sure, Bill.
1: Bill. What?
2: Say, that looks like...
0: Chris Bradford, Reed's brother. A visitor I've been expecting, Sheriff. Say, any place we can get out of sight? Don't want him to see us.
2: Sure. Room back there. Help yourself.
0: Okay. Don't close the door all the way, Jingles. Leave it open a crack.
1: Here he comes, Bill.
3: Morning, Sheriff.
2: Good morning, Mr. Bradford.
3: I'd like to see my brother, if you don't mind.
2: Reckon I don't. All right, just hang your guns on that peg.
3: Yeah, there you are, Sheriff. Wasn't aiming to break Reed out.
2: Yeah, well, I didn't say you was. Come on, here's my cell back here.
1: Hey, what do we do now, Bill?
0: Nothing. We just wait, that's all. Just wait.
1: I'd sure like to know what the Bradford brothers are going to be talking about. I sure would.
0: They'll talk about the hidden money, mostly.
1: But if Reed hasn't told so far...
0: I got a hunch you'll talk now. If only to save Miss Julie from harm.
1: Oh, I get you, Bill.
0: So we wait. Then we trail them.
1: Yeah.
0: Ease up, Jingles. We don't want to get too close to him.
1: Hey, look, he's stopping, Bill. Reckon the money's close by?
0: Yeah.
1: He's getting off his horse. Heading for that big cottonwood just off the trail.
0: Come on. We'll go the rest of the way on foot. Easy. We don't want him to hear us. Hold it.
1: I think he heard us. He's looking this way.
0: No, I don't think so.
1: Look, look, look. He's reaching under the tree. He's after the money, all right.
0: Yeah. Stuffing something in his saddlebags.
1: Do we get him, Bill?
0: No, we'll just stay on his trail. We've still got to find Miss Julie, and I'm hoping he'll lead us to her.
1: Yeah, but if he don't lead us into an ambush first...
4: That you, Chris?
3: Yeah. He's up on your guns, Trig.
4: You get the money?
3: There it is.
4: I told you Reed would see it our way.
3: The pretty little lady here give you any trouble?
4: Had to put a gag on her this afternoon. She heard someone out front start to holler for help. There's only Dave coming back from town. I got him up on lookout now.
3: Yeah, I talked to him on the way in. I ain't sure, but I got a hunch I was being followed. If that's so, Dave will be ready for whoever it is. Well, what's the matter, lady? That gag uncomfortable, huh? Sure. We'll take it off when we're good and ready.
5: Chris!
3: Dave, I wonder if... Yeah, what is it?
5: Got a couple of visitors, Chris. Caught these two hombres sneaking around outside the waterfall.
0: Howdy, Bradford.
3: Well. Wild Bill Hickok and his partner.
1: Nice place you got here. But for a boy of my size, well, it's a little snug.
3: Keep him covered, Dave. Look who's come to pay us a visit, Miss Sanders. The great Wild Bill himself. I got plans for you, Mr. Hickok. For you and your friend. Yeah, I got plans. And I don't think you're gonna like those plans at all.
6: Man, what a show. But let's settle back for a second and cool off, huh? I want to do a little chinning about something extra good. I mean the cereal that's already sweetened for you. Now, you know that vitamins and minerals in the food you eat are mighty good for you, help make you real healthy. 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Eat them out of the box or out of a bowl with milk. 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And Pops love Pops. Right, partners. Now let's sashay on back to Wild Bill and Jingles.
7: Back to Wild Bill Hickok. It's a few moments later now. Bill and his friend Jingles, at the point of a gun held by a member of the Shadow Hills gang, have been led into the cave hideout to face Chris Bradford.
3: Yeah, Mr. Hickok. I'd say you'd come to the end of your trail, you and your partner. Dave.
8: Yeah?
3: Ain't you a little careless, getting a draw on Hickok and leaving his guns in his holster?
0: There wasn't much you could do about that, Bradford.
3: Mm-hmm.
0: Besides, I need my guns. Right now.
3: Dave!
0: Reach, gents.
3: Dave, you going plumb loco? With a drop on him, you just stand there and let Hickok draw his guns.
5: What else could I do? My gun's empty.
3: What?
1: That's right. I emptied it before we came in. Sorry, fellas, it was just a little trick. So's we could come in here peaceful-like without any shooting. We didn't want to take the chance of the lady getting hurt.
3: You're not getting away with it.
0: Don't move, Trigger, or you'll get the same. All right, Jingles, get their guns.
1: Got them, Bill.
0: Well, I guess that about winds up the Shadow Hills robbery.
1: Yeah, well, we got the money and the rest of the gang, and there's only one little detail we ain't taking care of, Bill.
0: Hmm? Oh, Miss Julie. Take the gag off, Jingles.
1: Uh-oh, not me. That's one job that's yours.
0: What do you mean?
1: Ain't nobody ever gonna say I helped make it possible for any woman to talk more than she usually does.

0: And now, here are the stars of Wild Bill Hickok, Guy Madison, and Andy Devine.
1: Well, folks, we'll be around again next week with another adventure. So, hope to see you then. Right, Andy?
2: Yeah, that is, if I don't start raising polecats in the meantime.
1: Andy and I also hope you'll remember to get Kellogg's Corn Pops.
2: Right. It's the great new cereal with the sweetening already on it.
1: You bet it is. Andy and I think Corn Pops are great. So long.
2: See you next week.
0: Yes, sir, be sure to listen next week at this same time on this same station when Kellogg's Corn Pops brings you another exciting story of Wild Bill Hickok, starring Guy Madison and Andy Devine in person. Today's cast included Gene Bates, Joe Duvall, Fred Howard, Jess Kirkpatrick, Clayton Post, and Jack Moyles. Our director is Paul Pierce, music by Dick Orant. This is a David Heyer production. This is Charlie Lyon reminding you, kids love Pops, moms love Pops, Pops love Pops. Kellogg's.

0: What has a hazelnut in every bite?
1: Strawberry!
0: And thick milk chocolate for your delight?
1: Strawberry!
0: Nougat and caramel, golden light?
1: Strawberry!
0: And don't forget the hazelnut in every bite! And again! What has a hazelnut in every bite?
1: Strawberry!
0: Thick milk chocolate for your delight?
1: Strawberry!
0: Nougat and caramel, golden light? And don't forget the hazelnut in every bite!
1: Strawberry!
0: A hazelnut in every bite!
2: If you're paying this kind of money for a car, you'd want it to have a touch of style, legroom, four doors, and all that. 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Skoda's new Super Estel puts the man in the street
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5: The magic island of Euclidea is a weird place to discover, a difficult place to escape from, and now it seems that it's going to prove an even harder job to stay away from it. Jerry and Joan, Mrs. Gregory, and Captain Bradford stole one of the Euclidean submarines, and with Joan at the control, they raced away from the island in safety. Now they are nearly 400 miles from Euclidea, and that should be a safe enough distance from anywhere. But things move fast with G-47 and his scientists. We find Captain Bradford at the controls in the central section of the submarine with Mrs. Gregory at his side. A strange sound had just reached their ears. The submarine hesitates, then is tossed about as if a heavy shell had exploded near it. And from the stern section, Joan screams at the captain to dive. The submarine is being attacked.
6: Diving, Tex. You must have moved the right lever.
7: Looks like it, but we don't seem to be going down very fast.
6: Jerry and Joan are rushing up here from the stern, and Joan will know what to do.
7: I pulled this thing just as she told me.
8: You're doing everything that can be done, Captain Bradford.
7: But we're not diving very fast.
9: I thought you said this thing could dive like a fish.
8: Under proper conditions, these submarines will dive rapidly.
6: Well, what's the matter, Joan? What's happening?
8: Euclidean magnetic bombs.
9: Magnetic bombs? What are they?
8: I will explain later. We must reach a greater depth at once.
7: I did everything you told me to, Joan, but we're sure going down mighty slowly.
8: Our danger is also increasing. Those magnetic bombs are finding our range. Let me have the controls, Captain.
7: Go to it, Joan.
9: Can I help?
8: Yes, remain out of my way.
7: Okay.
8: I will use the emergency jets. All of you must hold firmly to the arms of your steel chairs. The vibration may be sufficient to break the ship in half, but we must try it. Hold your stations.

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1: The speed must be terrific.
2: Feels almost like a power dive in a plane.
3: I think we will gain our freedom now. This rate of descent will rapidly put us beyond reach of the magnetic bombs.
0: I could get seasick awfully easy.
1: Oh, I don't blame you, Jerry.
2: I guess we can stand it if Joan can.
3: We are nearly free from the effect of the bombs. In a few seconds, I will be able to reduce the speed.
4: Are we all right now?
3: I think there is no further danger from those magnetic depth charges. However, I will continue our descent more gradually until we reach a depth of 3,000 feet.
2: We've got to go down over half a mile to be sure of losing those attackers?
3: Yes, Captain.
1: They were not in a submarine, were they?
3: No, Mother. A Euclidean plane flying over us.
4: And they dropped those bombs from a plane?
3: Precisely.
2: But the explosions didn't do us any damage, except to rock the boat around a little. Why go so deep?
3: Those are magnetic bombs, and their action is purely magnetic. Had we remained longer at that depth, the pull of those released charges would have paralyzed this submarine completely. And naturally, that would have placed us at the absolute mercy of anyone who wanted to reach us.
1: But, Joan, I don't understand that at all. How could a bomb exploding in the water generate enough magnetic force to harm a 100-foot submarine?
3: Those bombs contain a charge of chemical which, when mixed with salt water, produces a magnetic field in the water, a field with a large radius. And the power is sufficient to render every instrument, every control on this boat useless for a considerable period of time.
4: Boy, that's a new one.
2: It certainly is, Jerry. I can imagine how it might work. But one thing that isn't clear to me, Joan. Any solution released in a body of water as large as the ocean will become diluted to the point of uselessness almost at once.
3: That is true, Captain. But paralyzed instruments, magnetized controls, and helpless submarines do not return to normal in an instant.
1: I can't think of a more terrible threat, a worse danger than a submarine without instruments, power, or controls.
4: Well, if they were going to capture us, well, they'd have to hang around the air, dropping bombs until we got ready to surrender.
2: That wouldn't give these Euclideans much trouble, would it, Joan?
3: Not when you remember that a Euclidean plane could easily afford to cruise 100 hours over our position and still have sufficient fuel to return to Euclidea from our present position.
1: I'm sure it wouldn't take 100 hours or half that long for me to be ready to give up. Drifting along in 8 fathoms of water, helpless. Oh, no, Joan. I'd be ready to meet their terms long before the 100 hours was up.
4: Yeah. That wouldn't be so good. And if that magnetism really got hold of us, we couldn't do anything, huh, Joan?
3: Not a thing. The oxygen jets would be paralyzed and our air supply soon exhausted. The emergency escape locks would not operate. And we could not leave the ship. There would be only one thing to do.
2: Yes, I know what that would be. Surrender. I don't see how we could even do that. If we can't leave the sub or get a message out of here, how could we let our captain know we were ready to give up? How could we get to the surface to surrender?
3: There is one thing on board not affected by magnetism, our compressed air supply. Our only resort would be to fill the space between the inner and outer shells of the submarine with compressed air and float to the surface as the water was driven out of the stabilizing channels. Even then, we could not leave of our own will. It would be necessary for our captors to release us from without.
1: And now, Joan, will we be able to proceed toward home at a lower level?
3: To be sure, Mother, though our progress will be comparatively slow.
4: Just how slow do you call comparatively?
3: At a depth of 3,000 feet, the highest speed we may maintain consistently will be 11 knots.
2: 11 knots? At a depth of over half a mile?
3: I do not hope to exceed that.
4: I shouldn't think you would. Golly, whiskers. 11 knots under half a mile of water? Well, our submarines think they're doing all right if they make 11 knots any time.
3: I am confident we may plan on continuing at that speed.
1: That's very wonderful, Joan, and certainly surpasses anything we'd ever dreamed of at home. But at that speed, will we be able to reach Los Angeles on our present supply of food and fuel?
2: I was wondering about that.
3: We will have more than enough fuel and food enough for a much longer time.
4: Well, say, now that we're talking about food, it looks like we might get a chance to eat a little without being shot at. How about having our dinner?
1: Are you hungry, Jerry?
4: Well, if I'm not, I'm sure mixed up in my feelings.
3: We should not need more food at this time.
4: Well, what's the matter? You're afraid these Euclidean pills will make us too fat?
3: We had sufficient food for a definite number of hours. It is not time for the next meal.
4: Never mind what the clock says. My stomach is a lot more apt to be right about my being hungry.
2: Yes, I'm going to add my voice to yours, Jerry. I could stand something to eat.
1: Well, if everyone else feels that way, I'll admit a huge appetite.
4: Looks like you'll just have to sit around and watch the rest of us eat, Joan.
3: I shall do nothing of the sort. You will open a vial labeled S4, Jerry.
4: S4? What's the S for?
1: Oh, Jerry, what a horrible pun.
4: Didn't you like it?
2: It was pretty bad, son.
3: A more completely descriptive adjective would be atrocious.
4: Okay, if you don't like my puns, I'll eat all four of the pills and none of you will get any fried chicken.
1: Do you remember where you got the last meal, Jerry?
4: Oh, yeah, right out of here. It sounds funny when you call a little bottle of four pills a meal.
1: They seem to satisfy us before, though, Jerry.
3: Jerry knows the food is satisfactory. He is merely exercising his talents for discussion.
2: I believe you've got his number, Joan.
3: Number? What is your number, Jerry?
4: Oh, never mind. Well, here's a little bottle labeled S4.
2: I'd like to ask what that label means, but I don't want to run into any plans, as Jerry did.
3: The letter S designates sunset, or time for the evening meal. And the figure 4 in Arabic numerals states the quantity. Four people may be served from that vial.
4: S for sunset. What was the Z for in the bottle we had at lunch?
3: Z for zenith, as Euclideans take their noon repast when the sun is at meridian height. Roughly 12 noon.
1: And what will our breakfast be labeled?
3: The morning meal is designated as D for daylight. And the number of people following. Our breakfast will therefore be D4.
4: Huh. D4 for breakfast, Z4 for lunch, and S4 for dinner.
2: Does sound funny, Jerry. But I like what I had at lunch. Suppose you pass the steak.
4: How will you have your steak, Mrs. Gregory?
1: Just medium, Jerry. Not too well done.
4: Okay, one medium steak. You get pill number one. What was yours, Joan? Steak, chop, macaroni?
3: I will have one of the pellets, Mr. Hall.
1: Mr. Hall?
5: You appear to be a gentleman of note, Jerry.
4: I don't think she meant it that way. But here's your bacon and eggs, Captain. I think I'll have some pancakes and honey for mine.
3: I shall now restrict the angle of our dive to 5 degrees. That will enable us to reach 3,000 feet in a short time and will also allow me adequate protection from the automatic pilot. I will soundproof the ship, fix the controls, and return to the stern section.
1: You must be very tired, Joan, and Jerry also.
3: I am tired, Mother.
4: Well, I have felt a lot more chipper than I do now. But if there's anything to do, well, I can stick around and help do it.
2: Not a thing in the world, Jerry. You run along with Joan, get some sleep. If you can sleep on those thin steel sheets they call beds.
3: If the fatigue is sufficient, those couches will seem soft.
1: I managed to get some rest on one.
3: The control is now entirely automatic, Captain. Call me if you observe anything you do not understand.
2: I guess I can handle it all, Joan. Wait a minute. How about the radio? Can we use it?
3: I would not attempt to send messages until we have reached a point much nearer Los Angeles. As we descend, it will be more and more difficult for the Euclideans to determine our exact position, though they will easily locate us when we rise to the surface at the end of our journey. I think we can well afford to wait a few hours before sending any messages.
2: Right you are, Joan. Sorry I brought it up.
4: Come on. Let's go back and iron out that steel and those bunks. Don't forget to call us after the 4-hour watch.
3: If there should be any extreme vibration of the submarine, you will call me at once, Captain?
2: Right, Joan. Now go on to sleep and let Pat and me worry.
1: Well, I may be foolish, Tex, but I'm not worrying a great deal.
2: You know, neither am I. Joan knows what she's talking about. If she says we can reach Los Angeles in this thing and be safe as long as we stay near the bottom, well, I know we can do just that.
1: But how we must have changed, Tex. All in the few short months since we left home on this cruise to find Joan.
2: Yes, we've seen a lot. Become accustomed to some mighty strange things during that time. Not that submarines are anything new, but this is certainly a far better boat than anything we've got at home.
1: Yes, better than we have at home. That's what I'm afraid of, Tex. Not pursuit and capture by those scientists. Not G-47 and his threats. I'm afraid because... Because there's a terrible fascination in what we've learned.
2: I know just how you feel, Pat. I felt it, but I didn't like to say it. After all our worry and struggle to get back home, I wonder, will we ever be happy there again?
1: That's just what I meant, Tex. I'm afraid we've seen too much to give it all up. Euclidea is a wonderful place.

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1: I'm crunching my polo, dear Liza, I'm crunching my polo, dear Liza, crunching.
2: The nicest thing about the mint with the hole is that it's smooth and never crumbles. You can eat polo without other people hearing. Try sucking them, dear Henry.
1: I can't, I've already crunched them all.
3: Once upon a time there was an engineer. Choo-choo Charlie was his name. We

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6: Presenting the adventures of Jungle Jim. Last week, Shanghai Lil, after her quarrel with Jungle Jim, tried to get an assignment from the American consulate which would send her to India, but she was unsuccessful. While this interview was taking place, the plane bearing Jungle Jim and Peter Hawkins was forced down just after crossing the Indian border. In seeking information of their whereabouts, Jim and Hawkins met a white woman, a medical missionary named Myra Trent. She told them that she had a patient who was suffering from shell shock and that his name was Ronald Hawkins. At that very moment, back in Shanghai, the Indian hunter, Bhutan, ordered his plane made ready to fly to India in order to prevent Jungle Jim from uniting Peter Hawkins and his son, Ronald. The thrilling adventures of Jungle Jim are pictured each Sunday in the Comic Weekly, the world's greatest pictorial supplement of humor and adventure. The Comic Weekly, each page printed in full colors, is distributed everywhere as an integral part of your Hearst Sunday newspaper. And now we continue our story. Jungle Jim and Peter Hawkins stand staring at the medical missionary, Myra Trent, who has just told them of her shell-shocked patient named Hawkins.
7: Will you repeat what you just said, Miss Trent?
8: Certainly. I said his name was Ronald. Ronald Hawkins.
9: We found him, Jim.
7: I hope so for your sake, old man. But we mustn't get our hopes up too high.
9: Now, tell me, miss, is your Ronald Hawkins about so tall, with black hair, blue eyes, and a little scar right on his cheek?
8: Yes, that describes him perfectly.
9: Oh, Jim, what did I tell you? You see, it's my son, Ronnie, all right enough.
8: Your son?
9: Yes, miss.
8: Oh, but Mr. Hawkins,
9: he... Oh, I know. He's not right in his head. I expected that. You see, Ronnie escaped from an institution in London before they got him cured. Just take me to him, miss. Take me to my son.
8: I'm terribly sorry. I can't do that.
9: You can't?
7: Why not?
9: Yes, why not? You said he was a patient of yours.
8: Yes, that's just it. He was a patient, but he isn't anymore.
9: He's dead? My Ronnie's dead?
8: I don't know. I didn't mean that, Mr. Hawkins.
9: Then what did you mean, miss?
8: I meant that your son is no longer here in Tansang.
9: He ain't?
7: Well, where is he now?
9: Yes, where is he now, miss?
8: I don't know.
9: What? You don't know?
8: No. One night about a year ago, your son disappeared without leaving a trace. He hasn't been seen around here since.
9: Blimey, disappeared without no trace. And here I was thinking we'd found him.
7: Well, that's tough, Peter. But I had a hunch we were riding for a fall. It all sounded too perfect.
8: I'm terribly, terribly sorry, Mr. Hawkins.
9: Oh, bless you, sweetheart, miss. It's all right.
7: Miss Trent.
8: Yes, Mr. Bradley.
7: Has Ronald Hawkins been sighted anywhere else that you know of?
8: Well, let me see. It seems to me that one of our workers reported at our last meeting in Mandalay that a man answering to Mr. Ronald Hawkins' description was sighted in the northern jungles.
9: Why? Why, that tallies with that description the blinking hunter told me.
7: Yes, you're right, Peter. How long ago did you hear that, Miss Trent?
8: Well, about 5 or 6 months ago.
9: That was the time, too, Governor.
7: Tell me, was your patient in the habit of running away?
8: Oh, no. That's what made his disappearance so strange. He seemed perfectly happy. And then, one morning, he was missing, just as if he'd gone up in smoke.
7: Peter, I think we're on the right trail.
9: It looked like it all right, Governor. Oh, if he'll only stay put until we comes this here blooming northern jungle for him.
7: When are you going back to Mandalay, Miss Trent?
8: My leave starts in a couple of days. Why do you ask?
7: Well, you see, Miss Trent, Mr. Hawkins and I better get on to Mandalay as quickly as possible and get together equipment and elephants. And then we'll start for the jungle country.
8: Yes, but what has that to do with me?
7: I'm coming to that. I thought if you were in Mandalay while we are, you could get us some further information about Ronald Hawkins' exact whereabouts.
8: I should be very glad to try, Mr. Bradley.
7: Oh, that's well. Could you start any sooner than 2 days?
8: Well, perhaps...
7: Soon as we can get that plane of ours going, you come with us.
8: And if it won't fly?
7: If it won't fly, we'll wait and leave Pan Fang with you. But fly, walk, or ride, our next stop is Mandalay.
6: Back in Shanghai, after failing to get an assignment from the American consulate, Shanghai Lil goes to see the Foreign Relations Office of the Chinese government. It is there we find her now, talking with Secretary Quang Phi.
4: Well, Quang Phi, how's tricks?
5: If you mean, Mr. Lil, how is the Foreign Relations Department of the Diplomatic Office functioning, the answer is most efficiently.
4: Which in everyday language is okay.
5: Quite so. And with you?
4: How am I functioning?
5: Professionally, yes.
4: That's just it. Professionally, I'm not functioning at all.
5: I have often heard it said, let the tigress taste blood but once, and she will never again remain domesticated.
4: Are you by any chance referring to me?
5: Symbolically, of course, yes.
4: I don't know that I like those kind of cracks, but this time I'll let it pass.
5: I simply meant that since your great Secret Service work in breaking up the Purple Triangle, everything has become too tame. Am I right?
4: Right as rain.
5: I am very sorry, but that is one of crosses you must bear as a result of your entering the Secret Service.
4: Well, I've worn this cross as long as I can.
5: So what do you intend to do?
4: I want you to do something about it, Quang.
5: I am sorry, Miss Brill.
4: Now, hold everything. Don't start to give me the diplomatic bum's rush. It's just like you desk warmers. You refuse before you even try to see what you can do.
5: None of us can do the impossible, Miss Devrel.
4: Now listen, I'm raring to tear into another assignment, and I aim to get it out of this office.
5: One cannot obtain jade where no jade exists.
4: Oh, there must be some work for me to do, Quang. China's a big nation. She must need things done all the time.
5: Why do you not see General Fu Yang Sen?
4: Don't you suppose I have? He says I've done enough for one agent for a while. I'm on leave of absence to rest. But I can't rest until I get to work.
5: I'm afraid that you really have...

0: to rest. But I can't rest until I get to work.
1: I'm afraid that you really have come to the wrong office, Miss Devrel.
0: What do you mean?
1: None of the immediate national business is handled here. This is the Foreign Affairs Department.
0: Oh, I know that. That's just why I came to your Kwong. I want a foreign assignment.
1: I see. Since you have picked out the kind of assignment you want, I suppose you've also picked the country.
0: That's right. It's India.
1: India?
0: What's wrong with that? There are lots of white women in India.
1: Yes, yes, of course. I was not thinking of that.
0: What were you thinking of?
1: Miss Devrel, if you were given an assignment to India, when could you leave?
0: Listen, Kwong, you give me the assignment and I'll catch the train right this minute.
1: Sit down again, please. There is no immediate hurry.
0: Oh, but you do think there's a chance of me being sent there soon?
1: That I cannot promise. But if you are willing to take a chance...
0: Chance is my middle name. What have you got in mind?
1: Miss Devrel, come back to this office at 4 o'clock and I may have something to say to you.

0: Meanwhile, after getting the airplane repaired, Jungle Jim, Hawkins, and Kolo prepare to take off for Mandalay.
1: Turn the motors over, pilot.
2: Can do.

0: That's music to my ears, I can tell you, Governor. Now, I only hope we get this bus out of here.
1: Well, if the pilot says there's enough room, I guess that settles that. Now, let's see. We haven't left anything around, have we, Peter?
0: Not as I can see, Jim. Everything's right as a trivet.
1: All right, pilot. Let's get on our way.
0: Hey, wait, off above, Jim. Miss Trent ain't here yet.
1: Peter, every moment we've been forced to hang around here has been that much time wasted from our search.
0: Yes, but we need Miss Trent's help to find Ronnie.
1: Her help would be appreciated, Peter, but we can't run our schedule to her whim.
0: Oh, I say, Jim.
1: All ready, pilot? Okay, get in, Colo. You next, Peter.
0: I suppose I'd better. You might. Jim!
1: Yes?
0: Look, here comes Miss Trent now. I knew she'd show up. Hurry up a bit, Miss, hurry up.
2: Sorry, Mr. Bradley, but I was starting out. A woman came in from the hill country with a sick baby.
1: Oh, another minute. You've been too late, Miss Trent. Come
0: here.
1: Oh,
0: get in here, miss. I'll give you a hand up. Come on.
2: Thank you, Mr. That's all right.
1: All set, folks? Here we go for Mandalay. Pilot, give her the gun.

0: After an uneventful flight, Jungle Jim and his companions reach Mandalay. While Myra Trent goes to check up on the mission worker who last saw the missing Ronald Hawkins, Jim and Peter see about gathering equipment. We find them now interviewing a Dutch outfitter.
1: Yeah. Well, gentlemen, what sort of equipment do you want me to provide?
2: Well, we want 3 or 4 elephants and boys to handle them. Yeah. Plenty of ammunition for rifles and pistols and food for about 3 months.
3: Yeah.
2: And a trustworthy guide to take us into the jungles of Upper Burma.
1: Yeah, I see.
4: How about clothes, Governor?
2: Our personal equipment we'll pick up here in the stores, Peter. Well, my friend, what do you say? Can you furnish all that?
1: Well, I have been outfitting safaris for 20 years. Excuse me, but I didn't catch the gentleman's name. Who am I to bill for this equipment?
2: Make it out to James Bradley.
1: Bradley? Jungle Jim Bradley?
2: Yes, why?
1: Oh, I have heard of you already, Mr. Bradley.
4: Blimey, you're famous, Governor.
1: I should be most happy to serve Mr. Bradley and...
5: My name's Hawkins.
1: And Mr. Hawkins. But I'm afraid it will be rather difficult to fill your order.
2: Difficult? Why, you just said you've been outfitting safari for 20 years. What's so difficult about our order?
1: Yeah. But you see, gentlemen, the elephants are very scarce this time of year. And then besides, my boys don't like to go into the upper jungle to know...
2: You mean to say you won't furnish us with this equipment?
1: I am so sorry, but I will be unable to do so.
2: Say, listen here.
1: Good day, gentlemen.
2: Say, it's not like agents to turn down money.
3: No, it ain't, Governor.
2: Plus, if I can understand why he refused.
4: Yeah, and we can't get a native boy to work for us either. What's up?
2: Peter, we're being boycotted.
4: Boycotted?
2: Yep. Somebody's got it in for us. And I think I know who it is.
3: Who, Governor?
2: The one man who knew our plan. That Indian hunter of yours.
4: What? Bhutan? Oh, crikey, Jim. Bhutan's all right. Didn't he tell me about my son being in India?
2: Yes, but then he shifted his story for some reason or other. I tell you, Peter, we've got to keep our eyes open.

0: At that very moment, in another hotel in Mandalay, the mysterious Bhutan is talking with his faithful henchman, Gunga Doro.
1: You have carried out my order, Gunga Doro.
2: Quite so, Master.
1: It is a good thing we reached Mandalay ahead of Jungle Jim. When he failed to show up on schedule, I began to think he had changed his plan and decided not to come here.
2: I also.
1: If we had only thought to have made inquiries and found out who Bradley's pilot was, he might never have reached here.
2: That was a mistake, Bhutan. But perhaps before long, we can make up for it.
1: Most assuredly, Gunga Doro. I shall think of something to suddenly alter his plan.
2: I have some good news for you.
1: Good news? Oh, what is it? Come, tell me quickly.
2: The orders you sent regarding the Tiger's
1: Claw. Yes.
2: They are successful.
1: Good.
2: The Society of the Tiger's Claw has acted.
1: You mean the Society has managed to bring pressure to bear on the guide?
2: Yes, Master. And also on the equipment agent. Jungle Jim Bradley will not be able to find equipment here. We will have time to send word to...
1: What? No name. Even the walls have ears, Gunga Doro.
2: Yes, Master.
1: This is good news indeed. See that the agents are rewarded for their cooperation in boycotting Bradley.
2: Yes, Bhutan. Your will shall be obeyed.
1: Jungle Jim Bradley will regret the day he decided to come to India. The Society of the Tiger's Claw knows how to deal with spies.
0: What has Jungle Jim done to incur the enmity of the Society of the Tiger's Claw? The adventures you have just heard dramatized will be shown in full-color action pictures in the Comic Weekly, the big Comic Weekly distributed with your Hearst Sunday newspaper everywhere. In the world's greatest supplement of humor and adventure, the Comic Weekly, you will find all the famous characters who live in the world of color pictures. 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See all these famous characters in your copy of next Sunday's Comic Weekly. 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
1: From the heart of the jungle comes a savage cry of victory. This is Tarzan, Lord of the Jungle. From the black core of dark Africa, land of enchantment, mystery, and violence, comes one of the most colorful figures of all time, transcribed from the immortal pen of Edgar Rice Burroughs. Tarzan, the bronzed white son of the jungle. And now, in the very words of Mr. Burroughs, the story of adventure on the road to Timbuktu.
2: In other cities of the world, the sight of a bronzed white savage clad only in a leopard skin might have been expected to attract attention. But not in Terrak. For as Tarzan walked down the principal street, he was surrounded by half-naked tribesmen wearing all sorts of outlandish costumes. But he was attracting attention. From shadowed doorways, he was watched most intently. And all of those who watched him bore the tattooed symbol of the gold zebra upon their gleaming black foreheads. Unaware of the piercing eyes that followed his passage, Tarzan approached the bizarre Hotel Internacional and passed through its ornate teakwood entrance.
3: Good morning. Good health to you, Buona.
4: Thank you. Have you a Mr. Keith Roberts registered here?
3: Most certainly. Mr. Keith Roberts in room 302.
4: Perhaps it would be better to send a message up first.
3: But you are expected, Tarzan.
4: Expected? Oh, you're mistaken. Mr. Keith Roberts and I have never even met, and he couldn't possibly have known that I'd arrive this morning.
3: He seemed to know, Tarzan.
4: Well, until a few days ago, I wasn't even aware that anyone called Keith Roberts knew my name, and... How do you happen to know it, by the way?
3: Your reputation is well known in Terrak, Buona. It is you who are mistaken concerning advanced knowledge of your coming. Mr. Keith Roberts said you were to come right up upon your arrival. He sent down word nearly an hour ago.
4: But I wasn't even in Terrak an hour ago. I was still traveling through the jungle.
3: The ways of Allah are mysterious, beyond the knowledge of mortal man. Room 302, Buona. May Allah guide your footsteps.
2: A strange half-caste clerk of the hotel fondled a golden charm in his hand as Tarzan headed for the stairway. It was the symbol of the golden zebra. When Tarzan reached the third floor of the rambling Hotel Internacional, he walked rapidly along the heavily carpeted corridor. Then he paused before the latticed half-door that bore the number he'd been looking for.
5: Come in, Tarzan.
4: Thank you.
5: Don't know why they bother putting those half-doors on anyway. Everyone walks in and out as though they weren't there.
4: Oh, the desk clerk told me to come up.
5: No, I didn't mean you. I meant the native servants. They never even bother knocking.
4: The clerk also said you expected me. Have you a staff of Scotland Yard men with you?
5: No, hardly that. I'm not here on a diplomatic mission, just a simple business trip. Glad to know you, Tarzan.
4: I'm happy to know you, Mr. Keith Roberts.
5: By Jove, I think I would be safe on a journey with you looking out for me. I'm a pretty good judge of character, and I like your cut.
4: Well, thank you, but I haven't yet agreed to accompany you. Your message said you wanted to go to Timbuktu and that you were badly in need of help. Is that correct?
5: Well, it's correct that I'm going to Timbuktu. It's a vast country that's expanding rapidly. The Board of Trade thinks I can promote business there. And it's also correct that I shall need help in reaching that outlandish country. But I sent you no message.
4: But I have the note right here. I tucked in... Oh, it's gone. Well... Perhaps I was mistaken. Maybe I threw it away after I read it, but I most certainly received
5: it. No matter. The important thing is you're here. And I'd like you to guide me on my march through the jungle.
4: Well, the easiest way of reaching Timbuktu is by boat along the Niger.
5: I wouldn't set foot in a rowboat. Seasickness, you know.
4: But to travel to Timbuktu by land is most dangerous.
5: I'll take my chances. Will you come along, Tarzan?
4: Yes, I'll accompany you. But I would like to know how you learned of me. And why I received a message instructing me to come here.
5: I can't account for the message, for I certainly didn't write one. But I can tell you how I learned of you.
4: Well, please do.
5: Well, I was in the lobby of the hotel on the day of my arrival, and I was discussing my intention of going to Timbuktu. A native I hadn't even noticed until then stepped forward and volunteered the information that Tarzan was the ideal man to guide me.
4: I see.
5: I wouldn't have been apt to write a message to a man I didn't know, but this native assured me he'd get you here. I didn't ask him how he intended to accomplish this, but...
4: Well, perhaps there's no need to worry about that. The ways of Africa continue to amaze me even after a lifetime in the jungle. When do you want to start out?
5: As soon as possible.
6: Is full moon. Best time for safari through jungle.
5: Who are you? How did you...
6: Sorry, frightened white Bwana. Me waiter. Bring Bwana's breakfast.
5: Oh.
6: Eat well. Need strength for journey. Timbuktu.

0: Keith Roberts proceeded to eat an enormous English breakfast. He talked earnestly to the bronze jungle man who sat across from him. And they were so preoccupied with their plans for the safari that they paid scant attention to the native waiter who glided in and out of the room as noiselessly as a panther stalking his kill. Unlike many of his people, the servant bore no tattoo marks upon his forehead or body. But about his neck was a chain with an amulet that hung down and was concealed beneath a ruff of egret feathers. It was fashioned in the form of a zebra, and it was made of gold. He touched it reverently as he hovered over Keith Roberts.
1: Cova bring more white man's food.
2: I didn't say I...
1: White wanna eat more.
2: No, I've really had quite enough to eat. Thank you, Justice.
1: Another small golden sausage, maybe.
2: Well, perhaps just one more small one. They are excellent. Sure you won't join me, Tom?
3: No, thank you. But enjoy it while you can, Keith Roberts, for you'll have many meals in the jungle that consist of cooked monkeys or rodents or even insects.
2: Well, we're used to austerity in England these days. At least I hope if I'm reduced to eating monkeys and rodents, they'll be well seasoned.
3: It may not be easy to find trained porters and askari and personal boys in Tarak, let alone an adequate cook.
1: Take Kouba along as cook. He good cook.
2: Oh, you really now? What an amazing coincidence.
1: Kouba cook many year before he come work in city.
2: I say, this is a stroke of luck, Tarsim, especially since you say it's difficult lining up a staff here in Tarak.
3: Oh, we can't hire a cook on the strength of his own recommendation.
1: Work for other safaris of white men. Clerk downstairs tell you Kouba good cook.
3: I'd have no more reason for taking his word.
2: No, just a minute, old man. I can't see any reason for not hiring this chap.
3: But we know nothing about him.
2: He looks all right to me, and I'm willing to take a chance on him. I've always been a pretty good judge of character.
0: And so Kouba was enlisted as the cook of the safari. Tarzan anticipated difficulty in lining up the necessary porters and bearers and beaters, for Tarak was a port from which few safaris departed. But strangely enough, a dozen volunteers sprang forward to take their place in the caravan. They spoke a strange dialect that Tarzan did not understand, but he knew it was wise to hire men who were used to living and working together, and all of the men he hired bore the same symbol upon their foreheads, the sign of the golden zebra. As night descended, the safari left Tarak far behind and plunged deep into the jungle.
2: I say, isn't it a bit foolish to travel at night?
3: Well, there is more danger from animals, but you've had no experience in jungle travel, and it would be unwise to begin your training under the African sun.
2: Oh, I can stand a bit of heat, but I'm not sure I could cope with a rampaging elephant.
3: Oh, elephants, aside from occasional rogues, seldom attack men. No, I think we have little to fear from elephants. I wish I were as confident about the men in our safari.
2: They all look first rate to me, and I'm a pretty good judge of character.
4: Oh, watch out!
2: Why did you knock me down? I didn't see any.
4: Look at that tree!
2: A knife! Embedded a good inch and a half in it.
3: Didn't miss you by more than an inch.
5: Buzz! Buzz!
1: We chase man who throw knife?
3: No, we dare not take a chance of separating our party in the darkness. Let me take a look at it.
2: I say, it has a gold head. And what a strange shape.
3: Yes. It's been fashioned in the form of a zebra. Well, Kouba has your breakfast almost ready. After you've eaten that, you'll feel better.
2: I still can't see why anyone should have wanted to make an attempt on my life.
3: Well, they might have been aiming at me. I have many friends in the jungle, but I also have many enemies.
2: Do you think the zebra on the handle means it was thrown by one of our own men?
3: It is the symbol of their tribe, but all of our men were within my sight when the knife was thrown.
2: Then maybe Kouba's right.
3: Oh, what is Kouba's theory?
2: He says we're in Zulu country now, and that the Zulus may resent our having hired these fellows as porters. They might have thrown the knife with that symbol on it to cast suspicion on all men, make us fire them so they could get the job.
3: Just one fallacy in that reasoning. The traditional weapon of the Zulus is the nabkere, a heavy club with a knobbed head. The knife was thrown from a great distance, and no Zulu could have been proficient enough to come that close. Oh, there's more to it than that.
1: Breakfast ready for White Bwana.
2: Thank you, Kouba. At least I know I can count on you.
1: Nice eggs, strong tea. You want more, you call.
3: Just a minute, Kouba.
1: Yes, Tarzan.
3: I want you to taste the eggs. Take a sip of the tea.
1: You not think Kouba put in poison?
3: Poison is a frequent weapon of the jungle, and there was an attempt on Mr. Keith Roberts' life last night.
1: Kouba taste eggs. Sip tea. There.
2: You see, Tarzan, I'm afraid you're barking up the wrong tree when you suspect Kouba. He's all right, and a good cook, too.
1: Santa Buana.
2: I don't know what last night was all about, but it's past now. I'll feel all right when I get this strong tea inside me, and I'd stake my life on Kouba.
3: You may be staking your life on him before we reach Timbuktu.
0: Mile after mile of endless jungle had been traversed during the past weeks. Countless native tribes had been encountered and left behind. Jungle beasts and the fierceness of the elements had been encountered and overcome. And still the safari pressed on, ever in the direction of Timbuktu. There were no further attempts on the lives of either Tarzan or Keith Roberts. But the latter seemed more dead than alive. His clothing was torn and ragged, his skin was blistered and raw, his lips parched. His eyes nearly shut from the bites of insects. His feet so sore he could no longer wear his boots.
4: How much farther, Tarzan?
3: About 3 days' march. There might be an easier route, but if there is, I don't know about it.
4: Perhaps one of the porters might know.
3: I doubt it. Whenever I've been busy hunting for food or staving off an attack by unfriendly warriors, they seem to have selected the most difficult parts of the jungle to lead us through.
4: That's been rugged, all right. I'm not sure I can go on another 3 days through this tangled mass of brambles and trees and jagged rocks.
1: Is good road north here?
3: A road, Kouba?
1: Good road, run by River Niger. Is easy to walk, has good water for drink.
4: Drinking water that isn't full of insects and slime.
3: How do you know about this road, Kouba?
1: Kouba born near here.
3: You never told us that.
1: You not ask.
3: How does a road happen to exist in such wild country?
1: Moors built road many year ago. In time, Kouba's great-great-grandfather. But still good road.
3: Well, perhaps it is, but I know nothing of the people of this section, and on an open road, one has little protection against enemies.
1: People here, not enemies. Good people. You take road, go all way Timbuktu.
3: The road goes all the way there, but that's impossible. There's not a single road in all of Africa of that length.
1: Kouba tell truth.
3: But if such a road existed...
4: For heaven's sake, Tarzan, I'm getting sick of your distrust of Kouba. He's been an excellent servant and has proven himself completely trustworthy.
3: Yes, but this fantastic story of a road that...
4: This is no time to worry about why you haven't heard of the road or why Kouba didn't tell us he came from this district or any of the rest of that nonsense. He knows a road that's easy to travel and has good drinking water near it. I don't know about you, and I don't care. As for me, I'm for it.
3: Well, I have no intention of deserting you at this stage of the game. All right, Kouba. Show us this strange road to Timbuktu.

0: In just a moment, we shall learn what adventure befalls Tarzan and Keith Roberts on this strange road to Timbuktu. Strangely enough, the road materialized exactly where Kouba had said it would. It was a magnificent road, and the safari made its way easily along the time-worn smoothness of its ancient rock. And then, suddenly, as they rounded a bend in the road, the River Niger spread before them. And on its banks, a miracle city rose from a sheer black cliff, a city of lofty spires and buildings. And in the center was a mighty temple that bore the symbol of the gold zebra. Tarzan and Keith Roberts sensed a trap, but it was too late. Their porters had become their captors now, and their numbers were reinforced by hundreds of powerful Negroes who came from all sides and clustered about them.
1: Well, sorry, Tarzan. It looks as though I've got you into something.
2: Don't try to run and don't make any sudden movement. We wouldn't stand a chance.
1: I say there, chaps, you needn't push me. I'll go wherever you say.
2: Look, they're carrying Kouba on their shoulders like a hero.
1: Well, I suppose we'll find out in a few minutes what it's all about. I don't like the looks of those long spears, though.
2: Look at the zebras running through the streets.
1: Perhaps they're holy or something. That big temple just ahead seems...
2: Look at the man coming out of it. If you could call him a man.
1: I've never seen anyone of his girth before. He must weigh close to 400 or 500 pounds.
2: Look at his garments.
1: That's some outfit. Robes of purple and gold. Must be a high priest or something. He's coming toward us.
2: Look at all the others, throwing themselves upon the ground as he passes.
1: Did you ever see jewels like the ones he's wearing?
2: And the magnificence of the whole city. He certainly hasn't captured us in order to rob us.
1: If only he could speak English or some other civilized tongue.
3: And what language would you prefer that I address you in, gentlemen?
1: Well, I didn't mean what I said as an insult. I only meant...
2: He means that your followers, the ones who guided us here, spoke no language we could understand.
3: They are not my followers, but my subjects. I am the Kahia, divine ruler of thousands. Those who led you here were mute because of my orders.
2: But why?
3: The men were mute because I did not care to trust their tongues. They followed orders implicitly. As did my loyal subject, Kouba, the clerk in the hotel where Mr. Keith Roberts stayed in Tarak, the messenger who brought you the letter in the jungle, Tarzan, and all others charged with your delivery here.
2: And the man who threw the golden dagger at Keith Roberts? Was he also acting under your orders?
3: It was our desire to injure him but slightly, in order that he should travel with difficulty. But the elements did as well. They made sure you would not attempt to travel to Timbuktu except by the easy road, the road that would bring you to the kingdom of Kahia. Your chambers await you, gentlemen. When you are bathed and rested, you are to dine with me in my royal banquet hall. It is both an invitation and a command.
1: I say, I feel like a new man. It's jolly decent of the Kahir to have tea sent up to our chambers.
2: Yes, jolly decent.
1: And what chambers? I've never seen quarters like this outside of the cinemas those chaps in America make.
2: It almost seems as though we're the fatted calves being prepared for slaughter.
1: There you go with your suspicions again. I've got this thing all figured out, Tarzan.
2: Good, then perhaps you'll explain it to me.
1: Well, this is an out-of-the-way place, and this Kahir doesn't get many opportunities to speak with cultured people. He's obviously cultured himself.
2: Yes, he's an educated man.
1: So we're to be enforced guests for a while, just to keep him company. Oh, maybe he knows that I'm with the Board of Trade, and he wants to set up some sort of an exchange for native goods that are manufactured here.
2: And he went through all those elaborate schemes just to discuss this matter with you?
1: Oh, I know. You've got it all figured out, that he's a deep-dyed villain out to kill us. Well, take my word for it, Tarzan. He may look something of a freak, but he's a gentleman. And I'm a pretty good judge of character.
2: I hope so, because at dinner tonight we shall not be able to force anyone to taste the foods first.
3: You are pleased with my dancing girls?
1: They're very good dancers and very attractive.
3: All beautiful girls. Over 200 of them and all of them mine. There are more than 300 rooms in my palace, and it took 1,000 builders to erect the Temple of the Golden Zebras.
2: The zebras are holy to you people?
3: They are holy to me, and thus to my people. It is said that when I was a child, a runaway horse almost claimed my life. But I was saved when two wild zebras dashed out of the jungle and forced the horse to a halt. Yes, yes. The zebras are holy in the land of the Kaia. Do you like the food?
1: This dish I'm eating now is most excellent.
3: There are few African potentates who could afford to serve such a dish in addition to the other delicacies and rare wines I've served you. I am very rich.
1: Have you industry in your country?
3: We mine gold, and we collect many ivory tusks each year. My allowance is, in the case of many Oriental rulers, is based on my weight. I am very fat, thus very rich.
2: And how many people are in your kingdom?
3: Thousands, tens of thousands. More than in all of your jungles, Tarzan. You dare to call yourself the Lord of the Jungle? Oh, you're nothing. You don't deserve any title, but you call yourself a lord. I am the Kaia. No one else can match me as a ruler. Yes, yes, that's why I had you brought here. Because I wanted to see what the man looked like who dared to call himself the Lord of the Jungle.
2: It is only a title of respect that some of the natives...
3: Here they call you by that name no more. I'll see to that.
2: Then you brought us here so that you might eliminate me. You had no desire to entertain Mr. Keith Roberts.
3: I used Keith Roberts only as a means of getting you here. He's a plain man who does not challenge the Kaia. But you make claims. You pretend to rule the Congo, but there is not room for two of us in Africa. I am the ruler. I am the great Kaia. Forward, gods!
4: Stay back, all of you! Forward!
5: Jungle man lies unconscious, great Kaia.
1: Oh, look here, old man. You can't...
3: Take him to the prison cell. Dawn rises over the temple of the Golden Zebra, he shall be a sacrifice. A sacrifice who will be the lord of the jungle no longer.
0: The distant cry of a hungry jungle panther reached out and returned Tarzan to the land of consciousness. But as his eyes grew used to the darkness, he realized he was not in the jungle, but in a prison cell, the captive of an insane potentate. There was little chance that he might save Keith Roberts' life without help. But if he could free himself and reach Timbuktu, he might be able to return with government troops. His mighty muscles quivered as he bent the bars of his cell. Then he squirmed through, crawled to a small ledge, and leaped to the roof of the adjoining building, the Temple of the Golden Zebra. But in the moonlight below him, he could see a young zebra that was not of gold, but of soft fur and flesh. And poised, ready to spring at the helpless colt, was the hungry panther he'd heard in the distance. Tarzan knew he was risking his freedom and his very life. But he could not stand by and see the gentle creature torn limb from limb. His body formed a silvery arch in the moonlight as he catapulted downward.
3: So, Tarzan, you escaped from your cell.
2: Yes, I escaped. But now you have me completely surrounded again. You can have your loyal subjects do as they will with me.
3: That I am unable to command. You have saved the life of a holy zebra. It is my sacred obligation to honor you, to send guards with you and Keith Roberts to ensure your safe arrival in Timbuktu, and to proclaim in a loud voice that you are a brave sovereign who deserves well the title of Lord of the Jungle.
2: Well, Mr. Keith Roberts. Your business in Timbuktu has been completed. Am I to guide you on your return march to Tarak?
1: Heavens, no. I wouldn't go through that jungle again for £1,000,000.
2: You mean you're going to risk seasickness and travel by boat this time?
1: Not that either. I found a private pilot who's agreed to fly me back to England in his own plane.
2: A chartered plane owned by a private pilot in Timbuktu? That sounds strange. What do you know of the man?
1: As a matter of fact, I know nothing. But I'm sure he's a capable pilot and an honest man. I'm a pretty good judge of character.
0: We'd like you to remain with us for another few moments so that we may tell you about our next exciting story of Tarzan. Once the island was a tropical paradise of lush vegetation, of colorful birds and flowers beyond compare. But years ago, it sank into the sea and was covered with seaweed and ocean moss. But some miracle brings the tiny island to the surface again, and gentle hands reach out to save Tarzan from drowning. And so begins his amazing adventure on Strange Island.
6: Tarzan, a transcribed creation of the famous Edgar Rice Burroughs, is produced by Walter White, Jr., prepared for radio by Bud Lesser, with original music by Albert Glasser. This is a Commodore production. Listen to our next story, Strange Island, another thrilling episode of The Lord of the Jungle.

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10: They seek him here, they seek him there. Those Frenchies seek him everywhere. Is he in heaven? Is he in hell? That damned elusive Pimpernel.

0: cold of winter did what logic and reason had not been able to do. It drove the people of Paris indoors each night and put a temporary end to murder and violence. Tony Dewhurst and I seem to be the only living creatures awake and about in the darkness.
1: Quiet night, Blakeney?
0: Yes. Might as well turn in soon, Tony.
1: If we don't, patrolling troops might start asking questions.
2: I doubt it.
0: They think the English are crazy anyhow, when we are dressed warmly enough. They'd be more liable to stop us if we were disguised as Frenchmen.
1: You mean like this afternoon? That rag figure disguise of yours was magnificent. Why have you been doing that?
0: To establish an identity that might be useful later on. The citizens who live in and around the Rue François now accept me as one of them.
1: And the citizens of Montmartre know you as a public letter writer.
0: And those near the Tuileries as a beggar. If any one of my characters becomes suspect, he can be transformed into one of the others. And even join in the hunt for himself.
1: Oh, you'll never cease to amaze me. No wonder you drive Chauvelin mad. What's his latest reward offer for the Scarlet Pimpernel, eh?
0: Rather good. $500,000 now.
1: Oh, well, if it gets much better, it'll almost pay you to turn yourself in. I'm rather tempted to...
0: Take me. A woman. Up ahead. Come on.
3: Sounds like she was being murdered.
0: There's an alley that cuts off to the right about 200 yards ahead. Might have come from there.
3: Yes. Look, three men.
4: Yeah, they saw us, running the other way.
3: They must be the attackers.
4: Oh, I want to keep after them.
3: No. Too many winding streets. Get to that woman if we can find her.
4: Here's the place.
3: Oh, it's pitch black.
0: Shh. She's here, all right. This way, I think.
3: There, Blakeney. Here
0: she is. I almost fell over. She's still...
1: What is it, Blakeney?
0: Knife in her back. Madame...
5: I did not tell them. I...
0: What didn't you tell them? Who were they?
5: English. You are English?
0: Yes.
5: Save the orphan.
0: Try to talk, madame. Try to tell me more.
5: Save the orphan. Tomorrow night.
0: Yes.
5: Tavern Le Bleu.
0: What about the tavern? And who are the others? I'm afraid that's all, Tony.
1: What?
0: She's dead. And we'll have to leave her here.
1: Oh, what's this?
0: What? In her hand.
1: What is it?
0: A piece of fabric. Rough and heavy, like the pocket of a man's jacket.
1: Now, what does that mean?
0: Well, it may have been something she ripped from one of them in the struggle. Well, I'd better take this. Shh. Sounds like a patrol. Let's get away from here.
1: Coming from the other end of the alley. There's a torch flicker there.
0: All right. Come on, out the way we came.
1: If only we'd been able to be close enough to help the first time she screamed.
0: Well, perhaps we can prevent somebody else from screaming in the same manner.
1: How?
0: By dining tomorrow night at the Tavern Fleur Bleue. The Tavern of the Blue Flower. The Tavern Fleur Bleue was hardly the place for English gentlemen. I made use of my ragpicker disguise, and Tony donned the dress of an impoverished and not too clean citizen of the Republic. We had been toying with a cheap bitter wine for an hour when the door opened and three men came in.
1: Well, those comrades seem to be well known here.
0: They're not exactly strangers to us, either.
1: You mean the three men from last night? How can you tell?
0: The heavy-set one. Notice anything?
1: No, he... Oh, a pocket missing from his jacket.
0: And the jacket matches the piece of fabric I have. Stay here.
1: What are you going to do?
0: Talk to him.
6: Bonsoir, citizen.
7: Huh? Bonsoir, citizen. What can I do for you?
6: A matter of business, comrade.
7: Huh?
6: I am Pierre Louvet, rag picker from Rue François.
7: You hear, comrades? The rag picker has a matter of business to discuss with me. I must introduce myself formally too, huh? I am Henri Bernier. I have no profession, but I wish to be a millionaire. Can you help me in my ambition, rag picker?
6: Maybe more so than you think.
7: Oh.
6: One can often do wonders with a piece of rag.
7: Indeed.
6: Make a patch for the citizen's missing pocket, perhaps.
7: A good patch would have to match the rest of the jacket, citizen.
6: I can match it, I assure you. Perfectly.
7: In that case, I am interested, citizen.
6: I thought you would be. Can we discuss it privately?
7: Oui. Privately. You will pardon us, comrade. We can do our business outside, citizen.
0: We left the tavern and went into the street. But I had seen the sharp glance Henri Vernier had given his two comrades. I knew that they would be moving behind us in the darkness. But I knew something else, too. Tony Dewhurst would also be behind us.
7: This fabric you spoke of, citizen, where did you get it?
6: I found it in the hands of a dead woman. I could have notified the authorities, of course.
7: They would not have cared.
6: Why not, citizen?
7: Because the woman was suspect, accused of treason against the Republic.
6: And you have taken the place of the guillotine, eh, comrade?
7: What does it matter to you?
6: You have said the authorities would not care. Are you then an official executioner?
7: That does not matter with an executioner, citizen. Who cares if he is official, so long as he is effective? And I am effective, as you will soon know.
0: Even as he spoke, I heard the padded steps of his henchmen, and they set upon me just as I caught the glint of a knife blade in Henri Vernier's hand. I twisted away from his thrust, grappled with him, and I felt the impact of Tony Dewhurst hurtling into the fray. The surprise of his attack gave us power for a brief moment, and Vernier's henchmen crumpled to the ground under our fists. Vernier turned to run, but Tony threw him off balance. I pounced on him, pitting his arms to his side.
7: Oh, let me go! Let me...
6: That is better, citizen. Now we can continue our discussion, eh? Why did you kill that woman last night?
7: She had money. That was all. For money. Look, I will pay you well to...
6: You will never pay me or anybody else unless you tell the truth.
7: No.
6: Because you were planning to meet somebody else tonight, weren't you? Another victim.
7: No, no, I...
6: Don't lie. The woman last night told us there were others. She spoke to us before she died. If you do not tell us, perhaps your comrades will... To save their necks, since you seem to be the leader.
7: No, they know nothing. They have only assisted me for a share. Listen to me, Hagpicker. You are a man of powerful physique. You and your friend can take the places of these two fools and learn the feel of gold. If you are wise, accusing me will get you nothing.
6: Well, now we are getting somewhere, eh, comrade?
1: It would seem so. Come, let us get away from these two before they are fully roused. And the comrade with the missing pocket may buy us some wine while he tells us how we may come to know the feel of gold.
0: We returned to the tavern Fleur Bleu and took a corner bench where we would not be overheard. The tavern was still crowded, and the men were making coarse jibes at a pretty and nervous young girl who crouched close to the door as though she were waiting for someone. I noticed Vernier casting nervous glances at her.
1: All right, comrade Henri. The ragpicker and I await your proposition.
7: Well, I have a means of obtaining certain information.
6: What kind of information?
7: I have a friend in a high place who supplies me with the names of persons suspected of treason before they are arrested.
6: This friend, he gave you the name of the woman who was killed last night?
7: Yes.
6: I see. And to what use do you put this information?
7: When it is thought that the accused may have money, gold, or jewelry.
6: Yes. Go on.
7: I approach them with word that they have been accused and arrest is imminent.
6: And then?
7: I tell them that escape from Paris can be arranged if they can pay for it.
6: Then you set a time and a meeting place where they are to bring the money to you, after which you take them out and murder them. Is that it?
7: Oui. What does it matter? I profit, and they are saved the horror of the guillotine.
6: A nice business, eh, comrade?
1: Oh, very nice, citizen.
6: Tell me, Vernier, if the people you murder are suspect, why aren't they arrested as soon as they are accused?
7: Because my contact manages to delay until I have had time to make arrangements.
6: And in return, he gets a share of the money you collect.
7: Oui.
6: Who is your contact?
7: Do you suppose me to be a fool, citizen? That one thing I keep to myself. for his protection and my own.
1: Ah, our new friend is clever.
7: Oh, yes, very clever. Do you wish to join me or not?
1: Oui, comrade. We will join you.
7: Good. Meet me here, then. 3 nights hence. And...
1: Oh, no, comrade. We wish to join you at once. There was to be a customer tonight, wasn't there? Who, Vernier?
7: The girl by the door.
1: Aha.
7: Her name is Laurette Dumaret. She will have the money on her. 5,000 in gold.
1: Oh, then we must relieve her of it at once. Hey, comrade?
7: Oui, at once. She has been instructed not to recognize me here. But when I leave, she will follow. I will walk along the Place Blanche, and you will follow in 5 minutes.
1: Oh, no, no. We go with you, citizen.
7: But I tell you...
1: 5,000 in gold is a great deal of money. We would not want you to run into the hands of some dishonest ruffian and be robbed.
2: Oh, no, that would be unthinkable. We must protect your interests, comrade.
1: Besides, I do not like to miss executions.
7: My knife is most effective, comrade.
1: When it permits screams, such as last night... No. My hands are strong. No screams come from the throat they touch.
7: I see you have a talent for our business. Perhaps our meeting has been fortunate.
1: Most fortunate. Let us not keep the lady waiting. We left the tavern, and the girl followed us like a sheep being led to slaughter, until Henri turned up Place Blanche and stopped in the deep shadow under an arch. The girl came panting after us.
5: Monsieur, I was afraid I would lose you. You walk so fast.
7: The money, mademoiselle.
5: It is here. Here, the promised amount. All I have, and yet not really enough for what you do for me.
1: It is enough, mademoiselle, for what this one would do for you.
7: How true, comrade. Now you must dispatch the lady from Paris, as we agreed.
1: Yes. Mademoiselle, we have not much time. Listen. Whatever I do, it will not hurt, mademoiselle. Pretend to faint, mademoiselle. Do not resist.
5: No! No! Help!
1: In her hysteria, the girl resisted me. And even as my hand closed over her mouth to shut off her screams, I saw something glinting in the darkness. The sickening realization of what it was came to me too late. Vernier's hand sent his knife plunging into her.

0: Lorette du Marais crumpled in my arms as Vernier's knife struck. And before he could deliver a second blow, Tony was upon him. I lowered the girl to the ground and turned to the fight just in time to see the knife descend again. Only this time, under the pressure of Tony's grasp, Vernier was his own victim. The blade plunged into his chest. He staggered a few feet and then fell.
1: I'm sorry, Blakeney.
0: You had no choice. He'd have done for you. And for me as well, given the chance. Quickly, we've got to do something for the girl. Get away from here.
1: Is she alive?
0: I think so. I managed to pull her away from his thrust, but somebody must have heard her screams.
1: Well, we can't very well carry her with patrols about.
0: Well, we might get away with it. Carry her with one arm held about each of our shoulders. But if we can find a couple of empty wine bottles and some rubbish heap as we go.
1: A drunken trio, is that what you have in mind?
0: It's our only chance.
1: What are you doing with your shirt?
0: Ripping off part of it to staunch that wound. Better make sure Vernier's dead.
2: He's dead, all right.
0: Good. Quickly, help me lift the lady. That's fine. Now, let's go.
1: I think I see somebody moving up ahead there.
2: Oh, then we'd better set our act to a little music, old boy.

0: She seems to be coming around, Blakeney.
1: Yes. Ugly wound, though. It'll be a while before she can be moved.
2: Where am I?
1: Don't move, mademoiselle. Not in the hands of friends.
2: You...
1: Now, please don't scream.
2: But you speak English.
1: We two are English. I tried to tell you that you would not be harmed before. I suppose I should have known how frightened you'd be. The man who was with us wanted to kill you.
2: But he was going to get me out of Paris.
0: Yes, by way of his knife. I'm sure you'll prefer our way.
2: I see. Do they call one of you the Scarlet Pimpernel?
1: I have that honor, mademoiselle. No, don't try to sit up. You're badly injured.
2: I know. How did you come to be with that man?
1: We were pretending to join forces with him. He had been obtaining names of accused persons from some official of the Republic, pretending to offer help as he offered it to you. Unfortunately, in your defense, we had to kill him before learning the name of the official.
0: Actually, it doesn't matter anymore.
1: I'm afraid it matters a great deal, old boy.
0: Oh, why? He can't operate without having a murderer like Vernier do his bidding.
1: The services of murderers are easily obtained in Paris. He'll find another, and more lives will be lost.
2: And I am to blame, monsieur. Because I was afraid.
1: No, no, I was at fault. But you can be of service.
2: But how?
1: Tony, there's a map of the city in that cupboard. Get it, will you?
0: Of course.
2: What can I do?
1: Now, just tell me where you live, so that I can locate it on the map.
2: Robert-Pierre, number 5.
1: Here, help me spread it out, please.
0: What do you expect to find?
1: Just a minute. Yes, here we are. Robert-Pierre.
0: What's on your mind now?
1: A fairly simple process, Tony. Here's Robert-Pierre. Here's the location at the Tavern Bleu, which Vernier made his headquarters.
0: Yes.
1: If you were going to accuse somebody of treason, where would you go to make the accusation?
0: Well, I don't know.
2: Accusations must be made before some member of Committee of Public Safety.
1: Precisely. Do you know who accused you?
2: No. It could have been any one of many. I have not hidden my dislike for the new order.
1: Well, whoever he was, it's certain he made his accusation to some member of the committee with quarters in this general area. A place near and convenient.
0: You have the homes and headquarters of all members of the committee marked off there?
1: Yes, and there are 3 of them in the area I have circled. See? Yeah.
0: Simone lives here, Roger here, and Forte here.
1: One of them must be our man.
0: I see your point, Blakeney. But how do we find out which one?
1: You will go to all 3 of them, each in turn, and make an accusation.
0: An accusation against who?
1: Against me, dear chap. Remember, I have several identities.
0: Yes.
1: So, tomorrow you will go first to Simone. Make a charge of treason against the beggar at the Tuileries.
0: But how?
1: Listen to me. After that, we watch the hovel I use as a residence for the beggar. If Simone is not our man, troops will come to make an arrest. If he is our man,
0: a murderer will come.
1: Exactly. But remember, in each case, you must bait the trap. In addition to charging treason, you must also say that the man you charge is suspected of having hidden wealth.
0: I understand.
2: Monsieur, will you be in great danger?
1: Don't fret, my dear lady. Nobody lives forever, and it's a game I enjoy.
2: I pray that nothing happens to you, monsieur.
1: And I, mademoiselle, pray that nothing happens to other innocents such as you. Next day, Tony made his accusation against a beggar that didn't really exist. But Citizen Simon was not our man. Within an hour, we saw troops pounding at the door of the beggar's hovel. We slipped away.
0: Well, you'll never be able to beg near the Tuileries again, Blakeney.
1: Obviously not.
0: Our next approach is to Citizen Roger. Now, who do I accuse?
1: The public letter writer of Montmartre. You know what to say?
0: Yes.
1: Then go and see the gentleman and say...

0: Ah, who do I accuse?
1: The public letter writer of Montmartre. You know what to say?
0: Yes.
1: Then go and see the gentleman and say it.
2: Oui, comrade. I am Citizen Roger. Now, what do you wish to see me about?
3: A matter of duty on my part, citizen. I wish to denounce a traitor.
2: And who are you?
3: Citizen Lamennais.
2: You will bear witness against the one you accuse?
3: I will testify before the tribunal gladly.
2: Good. Ah, my pen, my pen. Citizen Lamennais. Now, who is the accused?
3: Georges Perrault, the public letter writer. 12 Rue Citron in Montmartre.
2: Public letter writer. Trash to feed to Madame la Guillotine.
3: I wish I knew where the old fool hides his gold.
2: Huh? Gold, citizen? What is that about gold?
3: Oh, it is rumored that he has much gold hidden away.
2: Ah.
3: And I believe it. I have heard whispers that he has passed messages for the Scarlet Pimpernel and been well paid.
2: Very well, citizen. When the letter writer is taken, you will be called upon to testify. Au revoir, citizen.
3: Au revoir to you too, citizen.
1: Roger was our man, all right. This time no troops appeared. The day passed, and night came, and still we watched from a vantage point until a lone man slipped along the street and stopped at the doorway and made an observation. I left Tony to wait in hiding, and I approached the stranger as he knocked softly.
4: You wish a letter written at this time of night, citizen?
5: You are a citizen, Georges Perrault.
4: Oui?
5: You should not be about so freely, citizen.
4: Why not?
5: Because this very day you have been accused of treason.
4: Oh. How do you know this?
5: I have a list of accused. If you wish to get out of Paris and save your neck, I can arrange it for a price.
4: But I am a poor man.
5: Those who go to the guillotine have no pleasure from their gold. How much can you pay?
4: I have no money.
5: 50,000. 50,000 or die.
4: I will need time. It is hidden.
5: Tomorrow night, an hour past midnight, bring it to the abandoned church near the Le Mans gate. I will meet you there.
4: No. I will need another hour. And a place better known to me. A dark and lonely place. The promenade by the Seine at the foot of Place Diavolo.
5: But... All right. Oh. But bring me money. I must be paid.
4: Do not fear, monsieur. You will be paid.
0: What the devil are you writing there, Blakeney?
1: An invitation to a murder, that's all. When I finish it, we can find a messenger and have it delivered to Citizen Roger of the Committee of Public Safety.
0: What is it?
1: A note telling him to appear on the Seine promenade at 2 a.m. if he wants his share of 50,000 francs. That will bring him.
0: Isn't that your rendezvous with the killer?
1: Yes. We'll watch from nearby.
0: What's what?
1: Roger will make every attempt to disguise himself in case he should be seen. And in the dark, he will meet a very nervous killer. A killer who will be expecting me. A killer who will probably lurk under the stair and then strike from behind.
0: Then Roger's order to kill you turns out to be an order for his own execution.
1: Yes, Tony. At midnight, we hid at the far end of the promenade. As I expected he would, the killer came early. And long before the appointed hour, secreted himself under the stairs. The night grew tense as we waited for Roger to appear. And then, finally, muffled steps echoed along the street leading to the promenade. They sounded hollow as he made the descent to the river.
0: I can barely make out his figure. It's so dark.
1: Yes. It might be you, or me, or anybody. To a killer, it will look like the man he expects.
0: He stopped right at the foot of the steps.
5: Who are you?
6: The money. The money. I cannot find the money.
0: A fear-ridden fool. Fear makes him kill. Fear makes him run.
1: But he's getting away scot-free.

Free, Tony? A man like that? At liberty, perhaps, but never free of his dreams. He'll be a prisoner every night, a tortured prisoner for as long as he lives. Let's walk along the river, shall we?

0: starring Marius Goring as the Scarlet Pimpernel.
1: If you look over there, Lorette, where the mist is clearing, you'll see England.
2: Ah, yes. You love your country, monsieur. It is in your voice when you say the name.
1: It's a proud name. So was the name of France once. And it will be again. Sanity will return. Honest men will spring up to fight the new tyranny.
2: I wish I had your faith, monsieur.
1: You are my faith, Lorette. All women are my faith. Because you'll marry one day and bear sons. And no woman ever brings a son into the world wanting him to be a slave.
2: You think my children may one day be able to go back there in freedom and in safety?
1: Yes, Lorette, in freedom and in safety. Someday, I hope. Someday,

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1: Okay, this is Hop Harrigan coming in. Yes, it's America's ace of the airwaves. Coming in for another transcribed episode in the adventures of Hop Harrigan.
4: Say, gang, when we talk about aviation pioneers, there's one man south of the border in Mexico who can't be left out. He's General Roberto Fierro. And down in Mexico, people think of him as the greatest flyer in the world. He's had an exciting life, during which he's worked himself up from a garage mechanic to Mexico's greatest airman. No man knows the country, much of which is still unsurveyed, better than General Fierro. When no one else would fly the planes that the government bought, he was the one who took them into the air. Gradually, he worked himself up to the rank of general, and then the highest position in Mexican aviation, chief of the Air Corps. He had a hand in establishing government flying schools to train young Mexicans for military and civilian aviation. You know, all airlines operating within the country must use Mexican pilots. And the record those flyers has established speaks for itself. It's among the best in the world. The man most responsible for that is General Fierro. The general himself, even though retired, is rated as the best aviation mechanic in all of Mexico. He still tinkers around his workbench and does all the work on his own plane. His wife says there's no one in Mexico who can get as greasy as he does. Fierro has also led a one-man fight to push Mexican civil aviation up to the place it deserves in the country's transportation system. Yes, sir, gang, Roberto Fierro has had an exciting life. And in just a few minutes, I'll be back with some of the high spots of it. So don't forget to listen. And now to our story. The mysterious change in tone of the bells from the carillon of Peronitz has had a deep effect on the personal lives of Hop and Tank. For, by implication, Mr. Miller, the caretaker of the Lakeville Town Hall, has blamed young Christopher Cross for the sudden discordant tone of the Lakeville bell. And the boys are certain the crotchety old man will not hesitate to spread his suspicions around town. Certain as they are of Chris's innocence in the affair, they feel now they must find the answer to the mystery in order to clear him. As we continue, Hop and Tank are in their beechcraft with John Temple, the FBI agent, roaring northward over the snow-covered Midwestern plains, heading for a small Ohio town. They are making the trip in response to the news that another bell, sent from Czechoslovakia, has suddenly become discordant.
5: We're making good time. The tailwind we're riding holds. We should reach Flemington by 8.
6: Good.
5: What's the story on this bell, John?
6: Just about the same, Hop. It arrived for Onyx 3 days ago. In this case, it was hung at a church steeple. The tone was perfect until the bell chimed for afternoon services yesterday.
5: Sour, huh?
6: Yes, Tank. There's reports to the local police. Our men on the lookout for these reports picked it up.
5: Boy, what a routine. Somebody sure putting a whammy on that cow, huh?
6: So it seems. And I'd certainly like to know why.
5: I'm more interested in finding out who.
6: Because of Chris?
5: Yeah. When I think of the stories that old Goat Miller must be spreading right now, I see red.
7: He can't back him up, Tank.
5: Well, Roddy can still talk, can't he? He won't shut up till we get the right answer. John?
6: Yes?
5: When is your man going to examine the Lakeville bell?
6: He should be there now.
5: What about the guy who's checking the bells in all the other towns?
6: Well, his report should be waiting for me in Flemington.
5: John, you say the Lakeville bell was the sixth one to go sour?
6: Uh-huh. Flemington is the seventh.
5: What about the fifth? When was it affected?
6: Well, let's see. Today's Thursday. The one in Lakeville went bad Tuesday night. A Monday. That's when the fifth was affected.
5: Well?
6: A town called Waynesburg in Alabama.
5: Alabama, Lakeville, and Ohio from Monday night to Wednesday evening.
6: Wow.
5: Somebody's traveling awful fast. Exactly what I was getting at. From Lakeville to Flemington is a distance of 1,000 miles and was bridged in less than 24 hours. What does that suggest to you, John?
6: A plane, of course.
5: Private or regular commercial job?
6: Be easy enough to check.
5: What about the last bell, the one that's still good?
6: So far as we know, you mean.
5: Where is it?
6: Out west, Nebraska.
5: Well,
6: I'm way ahead of you, Hop. I've already sent a man out there.
5: Good. I was going to suggest flying out there ourselves.
7: Hey, now, wait a minute. Let's not go off the deep end. I want to get back home by tonight.
5: Huh? By tonight?
7: Boy, what a brain.
5: Jack, what are you driving?
6: Jingle bells, jingle bells.
7: Oh, for Pete's sake.
5: You're getting old, pal, to forget Christmas.
7: You can say that again.
5: Am I caught short? No Christmas shopping.
7: Well, I fixed up something for Chris yesterday morning. We'll be from both of
5: you. Oh, thanks.
7: So hit that throttle, will you? The quicker we get to Flemington, the quicker we get back home.
5: How much farther, driver?
8: Just over McPeel.
7: I think this old crate can make it up the hill.
8: I heard that, young fella, and I'll have you know this car's as good as the day she was made.
7: Yeah, but how good was the car 20 years ago?
8: She'll take this hill like nothing. You just watch now.
7: Oh, brother, what a racket. Wonder if the motor makes coffee, too.
6: Driver?
8: Yeah?
6: You think the pastor will be up this early?
8: Oh, sure. Going to have Christmas services pretty soon. Yeah, we made it. What a million.
7: Okay, Pop, you win.
8: The church is right down the bottom of the road,
6: see? Hey, driver, I understand you have a new bell in the church steeple.
8: Yeah, some Christmas present.
6: What do you mean?
8: Tell the way that thing sounds, wouldn't surprise me not if all the cow's milk turned sour around here.
5: Well, something wrong with it?
8: Nothing wrong. Mister, you ain't heard nothing so gosh awful all your born days. I ain't one for music, but by gosh, I can sing better than that bell rings. Well, here we be. Well, there's the pastor himself. Just opened up the church.
6: Oh, good.
5: Hey, driver. Merry Christmas.
8: Merry Christmas to you, young
6: fella.
8: Merry Christmas to you.
6: Come on, boys.
7: Gee, sure is pretty out here. Just like them paintings you see of old country churches.
5: Pastor sees us. He's waiting for us.
6: Good morning, sir.
9: Good morning.
6: You're Pastor Howard, aren't you?
9: Yes, I am.
6: I'm John Temple. I wired you last night.
9: Oh, yes, about the bell. Come in, won't you?
6: No, thank you. Go ahead, boys.
7: Hey, Tank, wipe your feet first.
5: Oh, sorry.
6: Pastor, I'd like you to meet Hop Harrigan.
7: How do you do, sir?
9: Mr. Harrigan?
6: And Tank Tinker.
7: Merry Christmas, sir.
9: Merry Christmas to you, my boy. This way, please. We can talk quite comfortably in my office.
6: Fine. I hope we haven't come too early.
9: Not at all. Although I may not be able to give you all the time you wish, our morning services will begin soon.
6: I just want to ask you a few questions, sir.
9: And I trust I'll be able to help you. Come in.
6: No, thanks.
9: Just make yourselves comfortable. You may smoke if you wish.
7: Thanks. We don't touch this stuff.
9: Now, Mr. Temple?
6: Well, to begin with, this bell did come from the Carolina Piranhas, didn't it?
9: Yes. During the war, my congregation was kind enough to send food to the poor unfortunates of Piranhas, and they sent us this bell in return.
6: Mm-hmm.
9: It was a very gracious gesture.
6: Its tone was good when it arrived.
9: Perfect. I was very pleased.
6: When did it change?
9: Yesterday, in the late afternoon. I don't need to tell you I was very shocked.
6: Have you examined the bell?
9: Well, yes, in my own clumsy, amateurish fashion.
6: And?
9: I could see nothing wrong with it.
6: Do you mind if I call an expert in and check it?
9: Not at all. I'd welcome it.
6: Thank you. Now tell me, sir, did you notice any strangers near the church yesterday?
9: Strangers? Well, frankly, I wasn't here most of the afternoon.
6: Oh. Was anyone around?
9: No. No, we're not a very wealthy parish, Mr. Temple. We can't afford a sexton. I do most of the work here myself.
6: Now, I see. How long would you say you were away?
9: Oh, 3 hours at least, perhaps longer.
6: Mm-hmm. I noticed the church is rather isolated. Could anyone else around see it?
9: No, I don't think so.
5: That seems to be it then, doesn't it, John?
6: Yes.
9: It? I don't follow you, Mr. Harrigan.
5: Oh, the time during which something happened to the bell, whatever it was.
7: The time somebody gave it to business, you mean.
9: Why, Mr. Tinker, surely you don't believe someone deliberately damaged the bell?
7: I'll say I do.
9: But who would do such a thing, and why?
6: That's what we're trying to find out, Pastor. And believe me, it's getting tougher by the minute.
4: Even as John Temple shakes his head in apparent frustration, the church bell suddenly rings out, and the discordant tone is only too plain to hear. Pastor Howard listens a moment, sighs, and then, rising, makes his excuses and leaves. Gang, we'll be back in just a moment, so stand by. Now, fellas and girls, let's get back to General Roberto Fierro. If you were to ask General Fierro about the most exciting few minutes he's ever spent in the air, you'd get a surprising answer. It was the first time he ever flew a plane. Back in the early days, when aviation was considered only a fad, the Mexican government decided to teach a small group of men to fly. A flying instructor was imported from Italy. Bright and early the first morning of classes, the instructor stood up in front of his students and admitted he had never flown a plane. In fact, he had never even been off the ground. All the teacher had was a fancy book which gave instructions on how to assemble a plane and how to fly it. There wasn't much we could do, says General Fierro. We put the plane together and reported each day to the field to listen to the instructor read from his book. Day after day, the Italian read to his Mexican students. Finally, one day, he let them start the engine. Weeks later, he let the students take turns getting into the plane to taxi around the field. One time, as Fierro was taxiing around, he pulled the throttle just to see what would happen. Before he knew what was happening, the plane was off the ground and shooting past the hangar. Well, Fierro circled around the field a few times, wondering what to do next. You see, the instructor hadn't arrived at the chapter in the book which told how to land. Finally, Fierro headed out into the country, turned back toward the hangar, and then cut his engine. Now, Fierro knew he'd have to land. Well, he hit the field with a bump and turned over on his nose, but fortunately, he escaped unhurt. And that's how Mexico's greatest aviation expert, Roberto Fierro, learned to fly. Believe me, gang, it'll be much easier for you in flying school, so if you want to get into aviation, get ready now. For always remember, America needs flyers. And now back to our story. Christmas Day. Once again, Hawk and Pat are far from home, family, and friends. With John Temple, they leave Pastor Howard's office in the rear of the small country church and quietly take seats inside the simple house of worship. As the choir finishes singing Hark the Herald Angels Sing, their clergyman steps up to the pulpit and faces his congregation.

My friends, we meet here today as we have done for many years, to renew our faith and spirit with the message given us on that first day when the star brightened the path to the manger in Bethlehem. Peace on earth, goodwill to men. Shining words, hopeful words, a message to hold in our hearts always. But my friends, the message has become dim. We are in danger of losing it. We listen to the words with our ears. We see them with our eyes. But it is a mockery, for our souls are deaf. We have suffered 4 years of ghastly war. The blood of millions has been shed. And yet, can we honestly say that we have learned the bitter lesson for which these lives have been sacrificed? If we have not, then the sacrifices have been in vain. And yet, somehow, I cannot believe that humanity has not profited by its bitter mistakes. I cannot believe that peace on earth will not someday be more than just an empty phrase. It is up to us, to all of us, young and old, to work toward this goal, to do unto others only as we would have them do unto us, to look upon all men, regardless of race, creed, or color, as free and equal in the eyes of the Lord.

And so as Hop and Tank rise to join him singing the beautiful words of Adeste Fidelis, they leave you today with a wish for all of you on this Christmas Day, 1947. A wish for peace and goodwill.

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0: America's number one adventurer, K. Seven, former United States secret agent who operated in 22 countries, on land, on sea, and in the air, brings you another story of today. Here is K. Seven.
1: Ladies and gentlemen, in days when nations are rearming for defense, new weapons of warfare are carefully guarded secrets. All tests are conducted with the utmost secrecy. Yet, in spite of extreme vigilance, military secrets often leak out. It is such a story which I am going to ask John Holbrook to introduce now.
0: Thank you, K7. Recently, a new aerial bomb was developed which gave promise of being one of the world's most effective weapons. While tests of this bomb were being conducted, the intelligence service of the country involved guarded the secret with vigilance. Yet despite their watchfulness, they were certain that results of the tests were leaking out. As a result, Secret Agent M was called into the case. 3 days after M and his assistant Ivan arrived, their suspicions were directed toward one man. We join M and Ivan in the lobby of a large hotel.
2: Yes, it's with the baggage
3: machine.
4: Ivan, if we sit over here, we can see him as he comes through the door. Oh, here's a seat.
5: You're sure this man is a spy, M?
4: Yes, I've had him followed. More, I've checked into his past. We could arrest him, but instead, we are hoping he will lead us to the man who's giving him information and to the head of the ring.
5: I see. And what's this magazine stuff?
4: I'll explain later. When this man left the hotel this morning, he bought a copy of the magazine you have in your lap. If he comes back with it, I want to see it. Now, you know what you're to do.
5: Yes, but I must confess it sounds silly. When he comes in, I'm to get up and accidentally run into him, dropping my magazine and knocking his out of his hand.
4: If you can do that, it will be perfect. I will pick up both magazines and exchange them, giving him the one that you have. And I'll hand you the one he carries, then we'll get out quick.
5: It ought not to be difficult. The only thing I can't understand is what harm there can possibly be in a magazine.
4: Ivan, here he is. And he has the magazine. The man wearing the tan suit. Hurry.
5: I see him.
6: Which way to the telephone? Oh! Good heavens.
5: I'm so sorry. I walked right into you.
4: Oh, pardon, mademoiselle. You dropped your magazine.
5: Thank you. It was stupid of me.
4: And this magazine is yours, monsieur?
6: Yes. Give it to me. Good day, mademoiselle.
5: I'm sorry, monsieur.
4: He's gone. Quick, Ivan. Outside and get into the car.

0: few minutes later, we find M and Yvonne in M's laboratory. M is holding the magazine before an ultraviolet or black light. As he turns the pages, he explains.
1: You see, Yvonne, I have reason to suspect that military secrets are written across the printed pages of this magazine in invisible ink. If so, that invisible ink will stand out under the ultraviolet light.
2: And we'll be able to read what is written.
1: Yes. The ultraviolet light will bring it out as clearly as if it were written on blank paper. Wait.
2: Have you found something?
1: Look at this page.
2: Oh, figures. What do they mean?
1: It's a formula, Yvonne. Yes. Yes, it's all there. Turn on the lights. We're on the right trail, Yvonne. First, I'll give you your instructions. Then I'm going to see the commandant.

0: An hour later, M sat across the desk from the commandant of a large military post. Together, they examined the magazine while M explained.
1: It's all there, Commander. The complete formula for the liquid oxygen bomb.
2: I don't know what to say, Agent M. This magazine condemns one of my officers. A man whom I trusted completely. I'll have him placed under arrest at once. It means court-martial.
1: I don't want him arrested, Commander.
2: Not arrest him. But I know he is the only man who had this formula. He's been studying it for weeks.
1: If you arrest him, Commander, the men behind this plot will grow suspicious. They'll get away before I can find out who they are.
2: But if he remains free, we are running a risk.
1: No, not a big one. Have him followed. We'll also follow the man at the hotel. In 72 hours, I may have all the information I need.
2: Very well. I'll give you 72 hours. Have you any plans?
1: Yes. First, the lieutenant is married. He lives with his wife. My assistant, Yvonne, is moving into the vacant bungalow next to theirs today. She will keep watch of his home, see who comes and goes.
2: I see.
1: Now, that isn't all. I found the lieutenant has a sister living in the East. Yvonne will be supplied with a forged letter of introduction. I wanted to find out how the lieutenant lives, whether or not he spends more money than he should.
2: I see. It is in your hands, Em. You have 72 hours. After that, I'll have to act.

0: That afternoon, Yvonne moved into her small bungalow home in the suburbs.
1: Oh, this place is lovely. I almost wish I could stay forever. Oh, I wonder what that can be. Instead. Oh, well, I'll soon find out.
2: How do you do? I'm Helene Osborne. I live next door.
1: Oh, this is nice. Come in, won't you? I'm not all settled, but I'm glad to see you.
2: Well, I simply had to come over and find out what you looked like.
1: I'm glad you did. My name is Yvonne Durrell. What did you say yours was?
2: Helene Osborne. Oh, but this place is precious.
1: Did you say Helene Osborne?
2: Yes. Why do you look so surprised?
1: Well, tell me, is your husband Lieutenant Osborne? Is he connected with the military post?
2: Yes. How did you know?
1: This is wonderful. Look, I have a letter to him. It's from his sister. She's an old friend of mine.
2: Not really?
1: Yes, here it is. I was to look your husband up. And to think you live next door.
2: Well, that settles it. Tonight you will have dinner with us. My husband will be home, and you can give him your letter. Yvonne, I hope we'll be friends.
1: So do I, Helene.

0: A few minutes later, Yvonne telephoned M.
1: Hello, M. This is Yvonne. I've met her, M. Yes. Well, I haven't formed any opinion. She seems nice. I'm going over there to dinner tonight. Your letter worked. Yes. I'll call you about midnight.
0: During the next 2 days, Yvonne was with Helene almost constantly. M remained in his hotel and carried on his own investigations. On the third day, M drove out to visit Yvonne. He stopped his car in front of the bungalow and entered.
1: Come in, M. I saw your car stop.
2: What have you found, Yvonne? Have the husbands had any visitors?
1: No, there have been no visitors, M.
2: No one has called?
1: No one.
2: Then we haven't much to report. Get ready, Yvonne. We're due at the commandant's office.
1: But I have a few things to tell you.
2: You can tell me on the way down in the car. Yvonne, I don't mind telling you that I'm discouraged. The commandant gave me 72 hours. They're up and I've discovered nothing. It means that Lieutenant Usman will be arrested. He'll face court-martial.
1: Does that mean the firing squad?
2: I'm afraid so, the evidence against him.
1: Then, Em, you've got to...
2: Who's that?
3: Yvonne! Yvonne! Are you there?
1: It's Helene. Go out into the kitchen, Em, and close the door behind you. I want to talk to her alone.
2: You're going to tell her?
1: Hurry. She might open the door.
2: Get it over with as soon as possible. We've got to stop.
3: Come in, Helene. Did you take a magazine from the desk when you were over at the house this morning?
1: I might have.
3: Tell me, did you? I've got to know. I've got to get it back.
1: Sit down, Helene. Tell me, what have you been doing?
3: Nothing. Why do you ask?
1: Then why have you got to have the magazine I took?
3: Well, I was reading a story. Give it to me.
1: Helene, listen to me. You can have your magazine back, but not until it has been examined under ultraviolet light.
3: Under ultraviolet... Oh.
1: You're caught, Helene. Your husband has been bringing home plans to study. You've been copying them in magazines with invisible ink and selling the information.
3: How did you find out?
1: I saw the pen on your desk. You had been using it, but there were no ink stains on the point. Helene, do you know that because of what you've done, your husband is under arrest right now? Do you know he's going to face court-martial, disgrace, and perhaps even the firing squad?
3: Paul will face the firing squad? Oh, no, I... Oh, Yvonne, I wanted nice things. I wanted to pay for our home.
1: And now Paul may have to pay with his life, unless you save him.
3: Oh, that's what I'll do. I'll go to the commandant. I'll tell everything.
1: You love your husband enough to save him?
3: I'll do anything.
1: Well, then, sit down at that desk and write what I tell you to write. Sit down.
3: Yes.
1: There's paper there. Now write as I dictate. My husband, Lieutenant Paul Osborne, is innocent. Without his knowledge, I copied his papers and reports across the pages of magazines using invisible ink and sold them to a spy. Sign that, Helene Osborne.
3: Don't you want to know the name of the spy?
1: We already know who he is. Give me the paper.
3: Yes. What will they do with me?
1: Nothing. Here, take his car keys. M's car is in front of the house.
3: What do you want me to do?
1: The border is just 20 miles from here. Take M's car and get across it. Now hurry.
3: Oh, Yvonne.
1: Don't talk. I'll hold M here until you've had a chance to get away. Then we'll free your husband.
3: Well, tell Paul...
1: I'll tell your husband where you've gone. And unless I'm mistaken in him, in spite of what you've done, he'll come to you. Now, stop.

There are some who will say that Yvonne let her heart rule her head. But I don't feel that way, and neither did my friend, Agent M. The spy was arrested, and the young lieutenant freed. A short time later, he resigned his commission and joined his wife in another country. Listen for my next story. This is K7 speaking.

Log entry, The Catch, Scarlet Queen, Philip Kearney, Master. Position, 22 degrees, 15 minutes north, 114 degrees, 45 minutes east. Wind fresh, sky fair. Remarks, departed Hong Kong after successfully liquidating business competition. Reason for success, the beautiful girl in the bargain basement.

0: It was a long leg from the island of Tangulan up across the Celebes and Sulu seas, through the Kalmayan group and across to the Chinese mainland. It was a victorious leg, too, with the realization slowly sinking in that we'd beaten Constantino to the prize. And that with the $10 million worth of relics aboard, we'd all but accomplished our original mission for Kuji Kang. And that as soon as we'd unloaded it and started trading under his company flag, we could map our own futures and come and go almost as we pleased. It was mid-afternoon when the mirror clear water of the China Sea took on the yellow of the mud sweeping out from the Kwangtung's rivers, and the bulk of the coast loomed up on the horizon. According to orders, we lay to well off Macau until after nightfall, then slipped silently into the dozing harbor under power. We moored quickly and quietly at a waterside entrance to Kang's Macau warehouse.
1: Well, we're in, Skipper.
0: Yeah, Red. But take it easy, mate.
1: Yeah. We'll just use a bow line, man. The skipper will keep the stern in with the motor.
0: And 20 minutes later, we'd finished the last actual operation with the treasure itself. It was off the ship, well hidden in the warehouse. And we pulled out of Macau, every man aboard smiling up at the clear night sky, feeling completely unfettered for the first time since we'd left San Francisco. At last, free from the menacing shadow of Constantino that had followed us across the Pacific. By 1 the next afternoon, we entered and were enveloped by the broiling harbor of Hong Kong. I found a repair yard for the Queen, arranged for a full repair and paint job for her, and lived up to a promise I'd made the crew. I gave them 4 months' pay for the two I owed them, and turned them loose on the city for a week's shore leave.
2: See you tonight at the commercial club, Skipper.
0: Right, Red.
2: Where you headed?
0: I'm off to report our success to Kang. It was really shaping up to be the happiest land trip of my life. Hong Kong looked like the end of the rainbow as I hurried across town to the office where Kang was to meet me.
3: Good afternoon, Captain Carney.
0: Hello. Where's Mr. Kang?
3: I waited so long to meet you.
0: Oh, really?
3: Yes. My name is Francisco Constantino.
4: It's an interesting but little-known fact that two of America's greatest inventors were by training and original profession portrait painters. These men were Robert Fulton, who built the Clermont, one of the world's first steamships, and Samuel F.B. Morse, known as the inventor of the telegraph. Both men were accomplished artists, whose canvases are among the finest painted by any Americans. In addition to their artistic talent and skill, however, they possessed a degree of curiosity combined with a quality typical of so many Americans, a determination to find the answer to technical problems which intrigued them. In 1832, after studying art in Paris for 3 years, Morse sailed for the United States aboard a packet ship. During the voyage, he got into discussion with another passenger. The subject? Electromagnetism, an exciting new discovery in the mysterious realm of electricity, a field which Benjamin Franklin had explored with great interest a few decades before. Basically, electromagnetism demonstrated that an iron bar wound with a great many coils of insulated wire would become magnetic when charged with electricity. The magnetism would cease instantly when the electrical charge was shut off. Interesting, but so what, many might have said, but not Morse. He, a professional portrait painter, mind you, decided that this phenomenon must have some practical use. Before his ship docked, he had the idea for an electric telegraph system, utilizing electromagnetism to create the sparking dots and dashes of the Morse code. Many years of hard work followed before he perfected adequate instruments to transmit and receive the code messages. Finally, in 1843, the government granted Morse $30,000 to establish a test telegraph line from Washington to Baltimore, a distance of 40 miles. But because of incompetence on the part of some of the crew, the work fell behind, and Morse became desperate. Finally, he stretched bare copper wires over the entire distance, strung from tree to tree and to posts where necessary. Broken bottle tops were used for insulators. The deadline was met successfully. Over the wire from Baltimore to Washington went the immortal words, spelled out in the click of the Morse code, "What hath God wrought?" Another instance that will live in the world's history, proving the results which come out of American inventiveness and this philosophy, there must be a way. Let's find it.
0: And so Mutual continues The Voyage of the Scarlet Queen, written by Gil Dowd and Bob Tallman, and starring Elliot Lewis. The Scarlet Queen, proudest ship to plow the seas, bound for uncharted adventure. Every week a complete entry in the log, and every week a league further in the strange voyage of the Scarlet Queen.

0: Sit down, Captain Carney. I'm sorry our meeting has to be such a shock, but I suppose it is to be expected.
1: Where's Kang?
0: We'll get to that later. Oh, sit down, Captain.
1: All right.
0: I had hoped to make our meeting as pleasant as possible, Captain. First, because in spite of the fact that we have been competitors for the past several months, I feel a great deal of admiration for you. I mean that.
1: Competitors? I guess that covers it, doesn't it?
0: Yes, completely. There has been nothing in any way personal about my campaign for the recovery of the Chinese relics.
1: Do all of your campaigns cost as many lives as this one did, Mr. Constantino?
0: Oh, please, Captain, let us forget our competition. Supposing we call it truce, huh?
1: This is a great approach, but you're wasting your time. What are you trying to prove?
0: Wait, Captain. This is no approach. It's a situation between you and me that is even stranger than you think.
1: You'll excuse me. I think I'll get back to the Scarlet Queen.
0: I don't think you'll want to, Captain. Henrietta Ainley is at my house waiting to see you.
1: Hank? Hank Ainley?
0: She followed you to Haiphong after you left here. And her inquiries about you led her to me.
1: Where is she?
0: At my house. We have become quite friendly since we had in common our desires to find you.
1: I'd like to see her.
0: All right, Captain. But she knows nothing of our association. Now, I give you my word, she will not find out unless you tell her. Now, come. You will see that I tell the truth.
1: I drove to the top of Victoria Peak. My mind was full of her. The dream we'd lived for 3 days after I'd met her. A dream so strong that I had stayed away from ship, my men, my voyage for Kang, rather than awaken from her. The dream and the ache when I realized that leaving her was the only way to save her from murder or arrest. Then we turned into a drive and stopped in front of the squat mansion that was Constantino's. We went in through a hallway, into a living room. And I saw her, standing sort of stiffly and unsure in front of me.
2: Hello, Phil.
1: Hello, Hank.
0: There. You see, my dear, the waiting has ended, hasn't it?
2: Yes. Yes, it has.
0: And you're too reserved or embarrassed to enjoy it. I'm sure you will excuse me now. Hmm? I will go and mix a drink for us both.
1: Oh, Hank.
2: Oh, Phil.
1: Please, Hank.
2: No. No, I'll cry.
1: I gotta look at you. I gotta. Look up, Eddie. I was remembering. But I wondered what made you so beautiful. Your mouth a little too wide. Your eyes a little too widely spaced. Your cheekbones a little too high.
2: Do I still look like your Scarlet Queen?
1: You look like they just gave me the world. You look like about $9 million. You look like home.
2: Oh, Phil, you're so nice.
1: Sit down here.
2: Kiss me again.
1: Oh, yeah. I missed you, Hank.
2: I'm glad you did. I missed you, too.
1: The dream was back, and as before, it pushed everything out of focus. Constantino returned with some drinks. We sat through a dinner. I was shown to a room. Not too long after the house quieted down, she slipped in and we sat in front of a window and talked.
2: I don't know what to do about Fran, Phil. It's a bad...
1: You mean Constantino?
2: Yes, it's bad.
1: How bad, eh?
2: Well, he's been wonderful waiting for you. Well, I wouldn't have found you if it hadn't been for him.
1: What has he told you about me? About why he was waiting for me?
2: Why, nothing, darling. Just that you were working for him.
1: Hmm? Huh?
2: Phil, is there anything wrong with what you're doing for him?
1: No, not a thing.
2: Well, he is a little mysterious sometimes. Phil, I wouldn't care what you were doing for anybody or what side of the law it was on. You know that, don't you?
1: Sure.
2: You never told me what you were doing out here. If there was a chance of your getting into trouble, you'd tell me. Wouldn't you? I'd want to know.
1: I'd tell you. Now, what about this business with Constantino?
2: He's in love with me.
1: I don't blame him so much.
2: Phil. He asked me to marry him.
1: What are you going to do about it?
2: Well, I was afraid to refuse. I thought maybe he'd be angry enough to send me away, and I couldn't wait for you. I told him I had to have time to decide, Phil. You see how uncomfortable it is?
1: Yeah. Yeah, it's bad.
2: I like him, and I appreciate everything, but... Oh, Phil, I'm a coward. Couldn't we just sneak out of here tonight and hide so I wouldn't have to face him? I know that sounds...
1: Sure, we could. Come on.
2: Right now?
1: Right now.
0: Henrietta?
2: Fran?
0: Henrietta, I think this tender reunion has gone on long enough.
2: Phil, don't...
0: I think Captain Carney is wise enough in the ways of arms and men to realize that neither of you will leave until I wish it. Now, please go back to your room.
2: Phil?
1: You better do what he says, Hank. From the moment Constantino opened the door, we stopped living in a dream. And almost before it closed on him and Hank Ainley, I began to realize the spot I'd been so neatly maneuvered into. Sure, I had the treasure, but Constantino had Hank. I wondered how soon the bargaining would begin. I spent the next morning wandering around the house looking for Hank Ainley until I finally got tired of watching Constantino's gunmen making their presence known to me. Then I went back to my room because there was nothing I could do but feel sick with worry for Hank. Wait for the next move. It all began to clear up in the middle of the afternoon when Constantino came through the door. He was wearing the same friendly expression, but he was flanked by two of his men. I'm getting awful sick of this. I hope you're bringing your guns with you means we're through being polite.
0: Yes. I'm afraid that our truce has come to an end. I found your ship, Captain, and the treasure, of course, was not aboard.
1: What have you done with Hank?
0: I also found the hotel at which your crew is staying during their week of freedom. Your first officer returned once to the ship and has not been located since, but he will.
1: What have you done with Hank?
0: Just what I'm coming to, Captain Carney. I will release you and stop the campaign for the relics if you will release your hold on Henrietta Ainley.
1: You don't mean that. You're lying in your teeth.
0: I swear I am not. I had hoped that her feelings toward you might have changed since your earlier friendship was so short, but that is why I brought you together. It is quite evident that she has not...
1: Quite evident that you're crazy. You're out of your head.
0: Captain, if you will tell her that you no longer love her, I have every reason to believe that she will turn to me.
1: She wouldn't believe me if I did.
0: You refuse?
1: Refuse? I'm ashamed that I even listened to you. Get out of here!
0: Captain, one more.
1: What?
0: You asked me what I have done with Miss Ainley. It has become a habit with me to get what I want one way or another.
1: So?
0: How does this bargain strike you? You may purchase Miss Ainley's freedom simply by telling me where you have deposited the treasure.
1: You play it either way, don't you? It's still no.
0: No. To both of my bargains?
1: No, to both of your bargains.
0: I tell you what, Captain. You stay here and think it over, realizing that this house is well armed and that your door will, of course, be locked and guarded. You think over my bargain, Captain.
1: You dirty... The rest of the afternoon passed. And just before dark, I heard a car leave the gravel drive and fade away down the hill. Another hour passed. The house was without sound or movement. But both arrived suddenly and at the same time. First, I heard the car. Whether it was the same one or not, I couldn't tell. Maybe 30 seconds after it stopped, I heard the rest. Two shots echoed up from the main floor. Soon after that, I heard feet coming down the hall toward my room. I doused the lights, hugged the wall next to the door, deciding to make a try at whoever it was. But the sound of the voice changed my mind.
3: Skip up. Are you there?
1: Gallagher!
3: Stand away from the door, Skip. I'll have to blast the lockout.
1: Red, the shot!
4: Stay away from the guard. He blasted. Come on, Skipper. We gotta get you out of here. They're on their way back to get you right now.
1: Where's Hank?
4: Right where we're going. Come on, I swiped Constantino's car. I'll tell you about it on the way.
1: All right.
4: That Dane, Skipper. We had a nice plan worked
5: out. Wait a minute, Red. When did you see her?
4: This morning. When you didn't show up yesterday, it started to smell like Constantino. Yeah. So I found out where he lived. He sneaked up here after dark and caught sight of you through the window.
5: Well, that's great, Red. What about Hank?
4: I caught her in the garden this morning. She didn't know why he was holding you here, so I told her everything. Except where we left the stuff.
5: You told her about the treasure? You made a pigeon out of her,
4: Wait
5: Red.
4: Wait a minute. I had to do something. She said she'd get him out tonight so I could come in and get you. She said it was all right. But she didn't look all right when she came up with him, so I followed him. And believe me, it isn't all right.
5: Where did he take her?
4: Down at the waterfront. She was going to tell him that's where the treasure was and that she'd marry him.
5: You shouldn't have told her, Red. Where is this place?
4: Pretty soon, Skipper, we'll get there.
5: Hurry up, Red. Hurry up. We headed into the waterfront section on the eastern outskirts of the city. We pulled up in front of a warehouse that had outside stairs leading up to a long walkway 2.5 stories above the street.
4: They're up there, Skipper.
5: We climbed the long wooden stairs as quietly and as quickly as we could. But when I heard him as we got there, the pounding of angry blood in my brain got so loud it almost drowned him out.
6: How'd you
4: choose
6: him to meet?
7: Now I'll take both.
6: You and the Chinese
5: relic. Let's go, Red. Let's go. All right, Constantino, that's enough.
2: Phil.
5: Come here. All right, Constantino, I've come to bargain with you. I didn't need anything to carry me into him. Everything but his face disappeared in a red haze. I didn't know how long it lasted, but my arms ached and my face and back were numb from his fists. One of his rights took me. When I stumbled back, he rushed me. I realized his tactics. The open door and the long wooden stairs were behind me. I ducked under his next swing, caught him with a right under the ribs. Then I had him pinned against the door frame. And I hit him for everything he'd done to us on the voyage. The lying. The killing. For King. For the crew. For Gallagher. For Hank. He staggered across the walkway and I made my last rush. This one was for me. Oh, silent crack. And he was gone.
2: Phil. Oh, Phil.
4: Wait a minute. Get away from me.
2: Phil,
4: he'll be all right, Hank. What's the matter with you anyway, bringing him here?
2: Nothing, Phil, nothing.
4: Oh, Hank, why did you do it? I was sick. I was so scared.
2: I just wanted to help you.
4: Let's get out of here, Hank. We got the rest of the week. 5 days. Let's get out of here.
2: Oh, darling, 5 days. That's not very much. 5 days.
1: And the 5 days wasn't very much. We were like two kids in their first love affair. We sat in King James Park. We took moonlight drives to the top of Victoria Peak. We swam away sun-drenched afternoons at the beach, had cocktails and danced at the commercial club. Or we just walked through the old section of Hong Kong and held hands. 5 days. Then there was a door we tried not to look at, a sailing time that came closer with each tick of the clock, and wine that would have bubbled with happiness if things had been different.
2: I'm going to stay here, Phil. I'm not going down to the Queen with you.
1: All right, Hank.
2: Will I see you again, Phil?
1: Sure, Hank.
2: But I can't go with you.
1: It wouldn't work. But I can promise I'll find you again.
2: I'll try to wait for you, Phil. But it's not easy out here.
1: I know. I'd rather take a beating than hear you say that.
2: We're being honest with... Oh, Phil.
1: Yeah. I love you, Hank.
2: I'll wait, Phil. Really, I'll wait.
1: I'll be back. You understand about not going with me.
2: That's why I love you.
1: Well, guess it's about time.
2: Wait. Have a drink with me?
1: Sure.
2: I'll make a toast. To the woman you love. I wish her health and happiness and good luck so that she'll bring you safely back to me. to the Scarlet Queen.
5: Take care of yourself, Hank.
2: You too, Phil.

0: By 5 that afternoon, I was aboard and the Scarlet Queen had scudded through the never-ending traffic of Hong Kong's harbor.
1: And back!
0: And the wind that came to us carried with it the city's familiar smell.
1: With more speed, make sail!
0: The head of the mainsail climbed to its place on the newly varnished mast. The jibs went up, then the mizzen. And the Scarlet Queen, not feeling the string that tried so hard to pull her master back to the city, charged into the open sea.
2: Is the rig all right, Skipper?
0: Yeah, fine, Red.
3: It's too bad we had to leave. You know what I mean?
0: Yeah, I know what you mean, Red. But we're leaving. And it's all right.
3: Atta boy, Skipper.
0: Hey, Red, I got word from...

0: You know what I mean?
1: Yeah, I know what you mean, Red. But we're leaving. And it's all right.
2: Attaboy, Skipper.
1: Hey, Red, I got word from Kang. Yeah? He's okay. And he's on his way to Shanghai with the treasure.
0: Is that where we're bound?
1: No, we're heading for Guangzhou, a couple hundred miles south of here.
0: Yeah, and from there?
1: Who knows? We'll be moving, Red.
0: Oh, I'm glad of that. That week ashore, it got kind of monotonous. The first couple of days were all right, but... Which... Why should I be saying this to you? You don't understand how Hong Kong could be monotonous.
1: You're right there, mate.
0: Well, to me it was boring. But let's look ahead, shall we?
1: That's where I'm looking.
0: Does it look all right?
1: Gonna be a fine evening.
0: And all the ocean in the world on the other side. And no more Constantino to worry about.
1: Quite an evening. An end and a beginning.
0: Here, Skipper. To the Queen.
1: After you, mate. After you.

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0: Voyage of the Scarlet Queen stars Elliot Lewis as Phil Kearney with Ed Max as Gallagher. And tonight featured Kathy Lewis as Hank with Ben Wright as Constantino. Music scored and conducted by Richard Arant. The Scarlet Queen, produced by James Burton, is written by Gil Dowd and Bob Tallman.
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3: Afloat with Henry Morgan. Through illness, Jeffrey is unable to rescue Kitty before Dolores and Dietz take her by force to Cuba. Upon reaching Port Royal, he discovers that Captain Morgan has sailed. Realizing the only person who can help him is the governor, Sir Thomas Mutford, he risks his liberty by going to him. He manages to convince Sir Thomas and Colonel Atterbury as to what really happened on the night the necklet was taken. And Sir Thomas, realizing that Dolores will tell the Spaniards of Morgan's plans, apprehends Morgan's danger. Geoffrey tells of how in England, the man Glegg deputed him and left him innocently in the possession of stolen jewels. Although innocent, he was convicted and sent as a convict to Jamaica. Sir Thomas asks him how it was that he was free in Port Royal to join Henry Morgan.
4: How is it, Hunter, that you were sent out here as a convict, and yet you were free to join Henry Morgan? I realize that joining the buccaneers is an ideal way for a man to escape, but the risk is great. Captain Morgan is frequently in Port Royal. The chances of recognition are many, and a convict or a slave is always a marked man.
5: I was free because I didn't reach these shores as a convict. Do you know, Colonel, what happened to the convict ship which left England before you?
4: Oh, that must have been the ship that was lost at sea, lost all hands.
5: Lost all hands, except one. I was aboard that ship. We were just off the Jamaican coast when we were struck by a terrible storm. I have never known such wind or been conscious of such seas. We were all shut up, locked down in the hold. We could only imagine what was going on outside. Suddenly all hell was let loose. Above the wind was a roar and then a crash. We in the darkness surmised the mast had gone. We thought the ship list badly. Men in the hold screamed and scrambled, trying to find a way out of the darkness. Water started to come in. We knew the ship was doomed, confusion reigned, and above our heads the storm raged and roared and the battered ship was tossed about. Men became like hysterical animals.
6: But surely, surely the ship was not abandoned and you men left to your own fate?
5: No, not quite that. When they realized the ship was doomed, they flung open the hatches. The seas came tumbling down. Two or three members of the crew struggled in the hold to unchain the convicts, but they left it too late. Only a few of us were unchained. Then the water started to come in like a torrent. The ship was turning over.

0: Sligers and myself managed to scramble out and about, and the ship sank beneath our very feet. The cries of the men were drowned in the moaning of the wind, and then shut off suddenly.
1: What happened to you?
0: I was sucked down into the churning, angry greenness, down, down, till I thought my lungs would break. Then suddenly the suction stopped, and I shot like a cork from a bottle up to the surface. Two of us. Only two of us were struggling in the sea. A broken spar floated by. We both grabbed it. 2 days and two nights I hung to that spar, and on the second night my companion loosened his hold. That was that. The next morning I was washed up on a rocky shore.
2: On the coast of Jamaica. Yes, I know the very spot. Quite a bit of wreckage is washed up there.
0: I didn't wait to see. I had arrived in Jamaica, not in chains as I had thought, but with a chance of being free. There was no one in Jamaica who knew me. I had guessed that I possibly was the only man to come out of that wreck alive. I believed if I laid low long enough and existed quietly, there was a very good chance that no one would ever know anything about me. It was while I was living in seclusion that I met Captain Morgan one night. He offered me a berth aboard his ship. He didn't know who I was, and I refused to say anything about myself. I believed I had a chance to get away with him, and during his cruises, I'd become accepted as a member of his crew, and no questions would ever be asked about myself.
1: But fate decided that someone should come out on the very next voyage. Someone who knew you.
0: Yes, Clegg. The man who duped me. I knew it was no good appealing to him to tell the truth. He isn't the type who would enjoy seeing a convict go free, no matter how innocent he was.
1: About this man, Clegg. You've told me that you gave him a position in your house in England.
0: Yes, I was sorry for him. He told me such a sad tale.
1: Well, it seems to me that you were convicted on very small evidence, if what you say is true.
0: Clegg told me that he was a reformed character. While he was with me, he seemed grateful to the position I had given to him. Unknown to me, he was going out at night robbing, and in doing so he showed great cunning, because he only robbed wealthy friends of mine. Then, when he had taken all he could get from them, he cleared out. But he wanted to make sure that someone else was accused of his crime. So he left a few trinkets in my room, trinkets which could easily be traced. All my friends believed I had been robbing them. The authorities tried to persuade me to tell them where I'd hidden the rest of the loot, but of course I couldn't tell them. That made everything go against me. Clegg had disappeared. I could only talk about a man whom I couldn't produce. I was found with the jewels, and on that I was convicted. But I am as innocent of any crimes as you are, Sir Thomas, or you, Colonel. We've been talking so long, I'd forgotten about tending to my friend here.
1: Well, it's lucky he has a thick skull, or the ball from my pistol might have killed him.
0: You just grazed his temple.
3: Oh, master, me got awful head.
0: Now, don't you worry about anything here, oh, you just lie there still and you'll be all right.
2: Now, tell me about this Negro. Where does he come into your story?
0: It was he who helped me escape from the swamp.
2: Oh, so he's a runaway slave?
0: I want you to understand, Sir Thomas, that Hero came with me voluntarily. He has thrown away any chance he might have had of freedom so that we can help Captain Morgan. But for his care and attention, I would never have been here to tell you the truth. I would have died back there in the swamps. Hero, at every risk to himself, stayed by me and nursed me back to health. He has made a great sacrifice. Now I know it's all in vain. We have to go back to face whatever punishment there is for convicts or slaves who escape from the swamp. But you must do whatever you can to save Captain Morgan from sailing into a trap. If he and his men are saved, then whatever sacrifice Hero and I might make, it will not be in vain.
2: Colonel, will you pull back the curtains? It's light now.
1: Good heavens, have we been talking as long as this?
2: Another day. I wonder what it will bring. Now, about this business of Captain Morgan. Morgan sailed some time ago. He's not within easy reach of Jamaica. This time of the year, he should have a steady wind behind him.
0: But someone could go off in pursuit of him and catch him.
2: Yes, Colonel. Your ship, the one on which you are returning to England, is ready for us.
1: No, no, she'd never catch Morgan and his fleet. She's a convict hulk, slow and clumsy.
2: Yes, that's right. There's a sloop in the harbour. She's very small, but she's fast. She's the only ship I can think of that might overtake Morgan. I'll send for the captain immediately. And you, Hunter, better be prepared to tell the captain all you know of Morgan's plans, his destination, and what he intends to do.
0: Unless Captain Morgan changed his plans unexpectedly, Sir Thomas, I can supply you with all the information you require.
2: As regards yourself and your companion, Hunter.
0: Yes, sir.
2: I have my duty to do, no matter what I think personally. I can only carry out the law as it is.
0: I understand, sir.
2: I must place you and this Negro under arrest. No, it will not be done in an obvious way. You'll stay here at Government House until you've spoken to the captain of the sloop and told him what you know of Morgan's plans. Hunter, I think you're a man of honour, so I won't humiliate you by placing you under guard. You and your companion shall be taken to a room and left there. I place you both on your honour that you will make no attempt to escape.
1: Dolores, oh, it is you in the flesh. It is not a dream.
4: Yes, Father, I am home again. Did you doubt that I would return?
1: Doubt every moment since you left these shores. I have been trying to convince myself I would see you again. Oh, you are really here and unharmed. I could not believe that you had returned, that you were waiting for me here. But to a moment, who is this?
4: This is Diaz.
5: Oh, your servant, Don Pietro Pizarro.
4: But for him, I would not have been successful, Father.
1: Oh, but tell me, what everything I want you to tell me that has happened on the island of Jamaica while you were there? Everything was a success?
4: A greater success than I imagined. I got back the Aztec necklace. I told you I would.
1: And Morgan, tell me of Morgan. Have you made any plans so that we can catch him?
4: I know his plans. Captain Morgan at this moment is sailing the high seas on his way to Santa Paula. He intends to go up the river, sack the town of Santa Paula, and carry off the treasure which is there.
1: Santa Paula? But Santa Paula is up the river. We didn't think he would ever dare do that.
4: He is audacious enough to sail his fleet up the river. You can catch him now, Father. Let him go up the river, and then when he turns to go back, he will find the might of Spain waiting to smash him. But there is no time to waste. Already he is on his way to Santa Paula. The fleet must leave Cuba at once.
1: Caramba, we have caught him. There is a big reward for the person who brings back such information.
4: I do not want it. But for the axe who stands beside me, we would not have been successful. Give him the reward. I want it not. I have backed the Aztec necklace.
5: Ah, you are too generous.
4: No, the axe. I reward well those who serve me. Money shall be given to you immediately. My father will give you protection for any of your past crimes.
5: Then, senorita, allow me to present you this for which you have been waiting. The Aztec necklace.
3: Jeffrey, we've been kept here waiting too long. I don't like it.
0: I fear, Hero, there's no escape for us.
3: Oh, Lord, I wish you could show us a way to get out of this trouble.
2: Oh, Hunter, I have news for you.
0: Yes, Sir Thomas.
2: I have verified your story with the authorities. The incidents which took place on the night the Aztec necklace was taken were, as you said. I also discovered something else of interest. The man, Blake.
0: Yes, Sir Thomas.
2: The authorities told me that he was waiting in custody to be taken to the swamps. It seems he struck an overseer, and the punishment for that is the swamps. I had Greg brought to me. I told him he had a choice. He could either confess the truth about you or go to the swamps. He's confessed that you are entirely innocent. Papers clearing you will be given to you with my signature. Well, Hunter, you're a free man now.
0: Thank you, Sir Thomas.
2: And as for your friend Hero, although he is an escaped slave, he did valiant service in saving your life. I decided to give him a pardon and make him a free man.
3: Oh, Lord, I thank you.
2: And you, Hunter, are to leave immediately aboard the sloop to overtake and give warning to Henry Morgan.
6: So Jeffrey Hunter is to overtake Captain Morgan. But Captain Morgan believes Hunter to be a thieving scoundrel. 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

0: 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The storyteller is 15-year-old Jake Thompson. Part 8, Moon Messenger.
1: We had captured our spy, Harry Carmichael. Now Satellite 7 was approaching the Earth on its return journey. Would it land safely? Had it brought back pictures of the hidden side of the moon? Professor Walters was quiet and tense as he and his assistants prepared for the landing.
2: Roderick,
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6: Lights up.
7: Well, okay, sir. But after all the commotion, my mum will have more chapters than I thought.
2: I shouldn't wonder, Hackett.
8: I'm so excited, Granny.
9: I'm sure, dear. But there's nothing to be afraid of now. Evil has gone from Shuna.
2: All set, Professor. 850 miles, temperature 376.
10: Thank you.
11: Circuit one, please.
12: Circuit one, contact!
11: Emergency demolition, stand by.
12: ED, standing by, sir.
11: 700, temperature 389.
4: About 400 miles from the limits of the Appleton Lair. They'll be breaking any moment now, Jake.
1: Well, this is even worse than the launching.
11: 650, temperature 407.
12: TPC jets, action. TPC jets, action, sir.
11: Drop 50%.
12: Slowing down, sir. 31 miles per second.
11: Good.
4: She left the atmosphere at about 13 miles per second. They must get her down to that.
1: Gosh.
12: Steady as she comes, sir.
10: Watch her closely.
11: 450, temperature 473.
12: 24.31.
11: DPC jet, 75.
12: 75, sir.
11: 400, temperature 497.
12: 17.18.
11: Good. DPC jet, 100.
12: 100, sir.
11: 370, temperature 510.
1: She's almost reached the ionosphere.
4: Just about. The temperature don't shoot up now.
10: Quiet, boy.
11: 340, temperature 682.
1: See it shooting up.
12: 13.20.
10: A little too fast, Roderick.
11: Depends which part of the Appleton Lair she struck.
12: Gyro's mucking about a bit, sir.
10: Hold her, Hackett.
12: She's out of the vacuum now. I'm doing my best, sir. Like a frightened ocean.
11: 300, temperature 793.
12: 12.29.
10: That's it. That's more like it.
11: 270, temperature 721.
10: Good.
12: 10.31. Increase acceleration, sir. Fuel level falling, sir. Danger mark.
11: TPC jet, 75.
12: 75, sir.
1: What do you mean?
4: Only a limited amount of jet fuel in the satellite. If it all burnt out before we reached the ground, the braking system would fail and she'd crash.
11: 200, temperature 683.
12: 8.73.
10: Coming in over Europe now.
12: Gyros all over the place, sir.
10: Bound to be. Air currents. Keep hold of her.
12: Yes, sir.
11: 150, temperature 701.
12: 6.70.
11: 100, temperature 759.
12: 5.64.
1: Temperature's gone up again.
4: More air friction. Quite natural.
11: 60 miles, temperature 763.
12: 4.37.
10: Gyros, Hackett.
12: Steadying, sir.
10: Yes. Positive airflow in the heavyside layer.
11: 35 miles, temperature 692.
12: 2.77.
10: Over the mainland of Scotland now. Coming in as steady as a rock, sir.
11: 20 miles, temperature 623.
12: 1.16. Fuel level falling, sir. Danger mark.
10: TPC jets, 50.
12: 50, sir.
11: 15 miles, temperature 530.
12: 179.
10: Stand by for landing. Fuel level, please.
12: Plus 1, sir.
10: Should be enough. TPC jets, 100.
12: 100, sir.
10: Blimey, now she bucks. Hold her, man. Hold her.
11: 5 miles, temperature 413.
10: Exactly right.
12: 119.
10: Parachute, please. Stand by.
12: Standing by, sir. Fuel level zero, sir. TPC just plus negative.
10: Parachute, please.
12: Parachute's open, sir.
10: Now then, watch the periscope mirror.
12: Velocity dial zero, sir.
10: Thank you. She's floating down.
1: What if she comes down in the sea?
10: No harm done. She'll float. And we have a boat ready.
12: Should be showing up now.
10: In a moment. Don't be so impatient, Roderick.
8: There he is! There he is, Professor!
12: Yes, yes, look directly overhead, near the white cloud there.
10: He's above the beach as we planned it. Second one, cut, please.
12: Second one, cut, sir.
13: My, isn't she beautiful? All white and silver against the blue.
4: The silver metal, the white parachute.
1: Like a big gull gliding down.
12: 2,000 feet, another few seconds, Professor.
10: He cut, please.
12: He cut, sir.
8: Oh, what'd you do? Would
12: you
8: land on the beach?
10: I think so,
12: Brady. Buckley, the mouth walkers collect. Dead calm.
14: Calm. Join that the most perfect picture you ever seen.
12: You're right, Brady. You're right. 500 feet, Professor.
10: Nothing can go wrong now. Surely nothing.
12: 300.
13: To think that all this should be happening in my...
12: 200!
10: Oh, not too fast, is it,
12: all right, Professor, all right. 100! 50! 25!
3: It's there!
5: Oh, no, it's there!
3: Right at Peter's Thistledown! Oh, right in the center of the beach! Don't strike a light! We've done it!
6: Oh, thank goodness! I couldn't know. Miracle! I'm right in the
15: Providence.
16: Well, Roderick, shall we ring Whitehall?
17: In a minute. Just give me a minute. I've got to control myself. And I'm frenzied and thinking, I better do a squirt at all.
16: I understand, Roderick. I understand.
18: Teacher for the professor! Get him!
1: Later that evening, three helicopters flew in from the mainland. One was to carry away the spy, and also to take aboard one of the cameras from the satellite, so that the film could be processed. In case of accident, the film from a second camera was kept in Schooner to be developed in the station lab. The other two helicopters were crowded with reporters and scientific experts, newsreel cameramen, and they were all desperate for information. At 11 o'clock that night, in Mr. O'Neill's room at the cottage, we listened to a special radio feature describing the events of the day. Towards the end, the announcer said,
19: "And now we are all waiting for the film to be processed. The film of the hidden side of the moon. What story will it tell? What secrets will it reveal? Technicians will be working all night, but the process is long and delicate, and no one can afford to make a mistake." And with that feature program about Satellite 7, we come to the end of broadcasting
20: for
19: today.
20: It was a good program.
19: Good night, everyone.
20: Put together in quick time, too.
6: God, that was super wonderful.
9: Oh, but I'm sure you're all starving after all the fuss. I have a cold chicken in the larder. So see you later, Miss Brady. You and I'll go and set supper in the kitchen.
6: Right, old granny.
20: How on earth you two can think of food beats me? Do you realize that at any minute now, Billy Hackett is due with the first pictures of the back of the moon?
9: You can't live on pictures of the moon, Father. Oh, he's never spoke a through a word. Come away, dear. If it wasn't for us women, there would be no men to send up rockets at all. They would starve to death.
6: You've got something there. Granny.
20: She certainly has got something there.
21: Oh, wonderful old lady.
22: She seems so different tonight. I expect it's because we don't suspect her anymore.
1: I feel the same. In fact, everybody seems different. Even you, Mr. O'Neill.
20: I know. Suspicion like that is mud in a pool. Stir it up and the whole picture becomes ugly and goes out of focus.
22: Tell us, Mr. O'Neill, how did you first suspect Carmichael?
1: We saw Billy hand the envelope to you last night on top of the cliffs. For a minute, I thought you and Billy were the spies.
20: Yes. Well, late one night, when the professor and Roderick McIntyre were out having their usual exercise, Billy saw Carmichael in the professor's room, speaking on the radio telephone. That was suspicious itself, and Billy told me about it. I didn't say anything to the professor. After all, Carmichael might have had special permission.
22: But when were you sure, though?
20: Yesterday afternoon. During our visit to the station, I asked Billy to search Carmichael's room and meet me later on the cliffs. Well, he did find something. Two letters. Both sound H. Carmichael in different handwriting.
22: See, Dick, my
20: That was even more suspicious. But still not conclusive proof. So we bided our time, taking the precaution, as you know, of removing the bullets from Carmichael's revolver and substituting blanks.
1: Just as well you did.
20: This morning I took along a revolver myself, in case of accident, you know. But fortunately, I didn't have to use it.
1: Well, that just about explains everything.
20: No wonder you got a shock when you heard me talking to Billy about changing the ammunition.
22: What did happen to the real Carmichael? I heard you talking about it with one of the reporters.
20: Apparently, the spy could have been his twin. Though that didn't really matter much, for his men hadn't seen him before he was due to join them here some months ago. He was on detachment from a station in Lincolnshire. As a matter of fact, the real Carmichael was kept prisoner in a house in London.
22: No.
20: He got clear late this evening when his captors heard the news and beat it.
1: Lucky for him.
20: As you say, Jake, lucky for him.
1: I wonder what this is.
20: Come in.
1: Hello, Billy.
20: Come on, Billy.
22: Miss Brady said you was in here discussing affairs of state.
20: More or less.
1: Have you got the photographs, Billy?
22: Yes, I've got a few stills, as you call them. Sensational, that's what the eggheads tell me.
21: How do you mean, Billy, sensational?
22: Well, I can't see much in them myself, but then the prof, he says you have to be a trained observer to appreciate what they mean.
1: Oh, for goodness sake, show us them, Billy.
22: All right, just a minute. Yeah. I mean, this little case. There. Three of them.
21: What a moment this is. It's really something to be among the first dozen people in the world to see the other side of the moon.
20: You're right, Tony.
1: They don't look much different from the photos of the side we see. The same ring walls, the craters, and the same rules and rays.
22: Well, that's what I said. But the prof and Mr. McIntyre, they don't agree. This one here, for instance. Look, this mountain here.
21: Yes, what about it?
1: Well, everything's quite clear cut. Except the top of this mountain. There's some kind of fuzz around it.
22: The eggheads say that is a snowstorm.
20: By Jove, it could be.
21: And in that case, there must be an atmosphere in that region at any rate. And this one here. Look, this photo.
22: A deep valley below the mountain.
1: Oh, yes. It's all covered with dark patches, like spots of ink blotter.
22: The prof says that is vegetation. A kind of moss, he thinks. The photo was taken in what you might call the moon morning. Look at them shadows, see?
0: Oh, yes.
22: Before the heat of the sun could shrivel up anything growing. I believe he's right.
5: This is proof positive that at one time the moon did have an atmosphere. Mm-hmm. It may be nearly all gone now, but from this evidence some pockets still remain.
22: Well, that's what he said, the prof, I mean. But wait, here's the payoff. This third photo here, mm-hmm. of the same valley, a different angle though, see? See anything peculiar?
0: Mm.
22: Can't say I do.
5: It's just another dark patch higher up on the side of the mountain.
1: Oh, yes, but wait a minute. That's in full glare of the sun.
22: Yeah?
1: If it was vegetation, it would be shriveled up huh? long before the shaded stuff in the valley.
5: Of course. And it doesn't throw a shadow either.
0: Then it must be a cave.
22: Yeah. And notice something else?
1: Look, Tony. Look, Mr. O'Neill. A thin line leading down from the cave to a valley. It could be a pathway or a track.
0: It says here the photo was taken at a height of only 20 miles. A track would show up, all right.
5: A track leading down to the area of vegetation.
22: That is what the prof says.
7: Come on, folks. Supper's ready. What are you all looking so solemn for? Come on. You can tell us all about your old moon while we're enjoying the chicken.
22: Oh, yes, Friday. It's a sense of perspective we need. Come on, the moon can wait.
5: Here we are.
0: Yeah, I wonder what they'll say in the newspapers tomorrow.
5: The Spaniards have a saying about mañana. There tomorrow that never comes.
1: Well, I can't wait till tomorrow. What about that chicken? I'm starving.

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1: When you want a drink to cool your thirst, 7 Up.

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2: 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A series of true stories of the unceasing search for enemy spies in wartime, based on the memoirs of Lieutenant Colonel Oreste Pinto of the Allied Counterintelligence Service. This week's story is entitled Happy Landing. The part of Colonel Pinto is played by Bernard Argent.
3: From Dunkirk in June 1940 until D-Day in June 1944, Britain was cut off from the continent of Europe. Nevertheless, during the 4 years, thousands of men and women managed to escape from occupied Europe and make the dangerous and forbidding journey to Britain. Most of them were patriots, but some of the bravest, were spies. It was my job to catch the spies. Some escape plans were direct and bold. Some were quite fantastic. And to my mind, the most fantastic of all was the escape made in 1941 by a young French nobleman and his valet. They had flown from the center of occupied France to England in an airplane that they had built themselves.
4: Possible, isn't it?
5: Yes, sir. By all accounts, it's a weird contraption, sir.
3: And they flew it from France?
4: Yes, sir. One of our fighter patrols spotted them coming over the channel. They could hardly believe their eyes. Just bits of wooden piano wire.
3: Well, where is this airplane?
4: The RAF have it down in West Sussex, sir. Everyone's having a look at it. They say it's the weirdest thing since the Wright brothers.
3: A French nobleman and his valet.
4: Yes, sir. They were brought up from Sussex this morning. They're waiting outside.
3: All right, I'll see them now.
4: The Vicomte first, sir.
3: Yes. What's he like?
4: Well, he's a young man, sir, about 25, 28. The valet's a few years older, about 30, I'd say. Rough, country type. He seems to worship his master. Keeps dancing attendance on him all the time.
3: Well, in that case, I'd better see them both.
4: Yes, sir.
6: This way, please. Thank you.
3: Monsieur le Vicomte,
7: I'm pleased to meet you, Colonel. This is my servant, Marcel.
3: Good afternoon, Marcel.
8: Good afternoon, monsieur.
3: Will you sit down, please?
7: Thank you.
3: Please sit down, Marcel.
7: You may sit, Marcel.
8: Thank you, monsieur le Vicomte.
3: Well, I hear you had a most remarkable adventure, monsieur. Will you tell me about it?
7: It's a long story, Colonel. It has many parts. What is it you'd like to know?
3: The story of your escape, from the beginning, please.
7: Well, it began with the fall of France, Colonel. 1 year ago.
3: Oh, cigarette.
7: Thank you.
3: Marcel?
8: No, thank you, monsieur.
7: Thank you. As you know, Colonel, our army surrendered to the Germans. My regiment was disbanded, and it was each for himself. So I returned to my estates. Like France, I was humiliated, and I prepared to suffer under the Boche until times were changed. But this was not to be. The Boche had a different plan for people like me. The ordinary people of France were to suffer, yes. But not the wealthy and the influential. We were to be favored and separated from the people. A German colonel called Kruger was made commandant of our district. He soon learned that all the villagers and all the small farmers looked to me as their leader and would take their attitude from me. So he moved to isolate me, to make it seem that I was cooperating with the Germans. German troops were billeted in the village homes and on the small farms, but no German soldier was billeted at my chateau or on my estate. I was to enjoy freedom. Produce of the farms was commandeered to feed the German soldiers, but the produce of my estate was not touched. I was to live in luxury. I was prepared for harshness from the Boche, but this kindness was even more humiliating. It made me feel very lonely and very bitter.
3: Yes, I can understand that.
7: Of course, I discouraged this Kruger in the only way I could. I refused all his invitations to functions and dinners. I wouldn't be seen with him. And at night, with the help of Marcel, I began to supply food to the villagers whenever I could. But I remained a prisoner on my estate.
3: And this led to the aeroplane?
7: Yes. This imprisonment gave me much time to think. Before the war, I'd held a pilot's license, a civil license. I was not a good flyer, but I'd been keen and I'd been able to qualify. And in my garage, idle and now useless like myself, was my Rolls-Royce, A Rolls-Royce makes the finest engines in the world. England was not far away. I decided to make an aeroplane.
3: And fly it to England with Marcel?
7: No, alone. My first idea was to try this thing alone. Then as I planned it, I knew I must have help. Help in building the fuselage and help in the takeoff. And this help must come from my trusted Marcel. But if he helped me, I couldn't leave him behind. I asked him one day and he agreed, and that's how it happened.
3: Yes. Well, you decided to build an aeroplane. Please go on.
7: I decided to think about it and to make sketches. It was just an idea. And to look around the chateau for things that might be useful in this task, to make it possible. After all, it requires more than an engine, no matter how good. In one of the buildings, Marcel found an old canvas sail. It was the sail for a boat my father had had, and it was mostly in good condition. Now, this we could cut into strips to stretch over the framework of the wings. We put this aside and we searched for other things. We agreed that we could break up one of my old cars, a small car, and use the wheels. A timber was difficult. We searched for many weeks, measuring this and that and testing the wood. In the end, we decided it would have to be a dining room table. It was a pity. It was a fine old table, very beautiful.
3: Did you know anything about aircraft construction, about aerodynamics?
7: Well, enough to know that an aeroplane to carry both of us requires a different design from an aeroplane to carry one. That extra fuel meant extra weight, and all this must be carefully calculated. There would be other dangers when we began to build it. So to begin, I must know what I have to do. Well, I applied to the Germans for a pass to go to Paris. I told them it was official business about the estate. But in fact, it was to get some books on aircraft construction. I returned with the books and studied them thoroughly. When I reached the advanced chapters, I realized that my grasp of mathematics, which was good, wasn't good enough for this task. If the aeroplane was to fly first time, there was no room for error. It was then very much in desperation that I remembered an old friend of my father's, a professor of mathematics, who was now living in retirement not far from my estate, at Evreux. I got into touch with him and asked him if he could coach me in advanced mathematics, particularly trigonometry.
3: Did you tell him why?
7: Oh, no. I didn't wish to involve a third person. I explained to him that I was now virtually a prisoner of the Germans, seldom allowed to leave my estate. And this was how I wished to occupy my time. He was delighted to help me. And so, two or three times a week, he came to my home to coach me. Now, I knew what materials I had, and Marcel had cleared one of the large outbuildings, which was to be our workshop. German aircraft sometimes flew over the estate, so of course we couldn't build it in the open. And of course, I didn't know how long the task would take.
4: How long had it taken up to this point? Until the designs were completed? About 5 months.
7: But we were now ready to build the aeroplane. And,
4: excuse me.
9: Yes, Pinto, what is it? Oh, how urgent. All right, in about 2 minutes.
3: Well, I'm afraid we must break there for the moment, but I notice it's almost tea time. Perhaps you'd like to have tea in the officer's mess, and we can continue our talk in about an hour's time.
7: Of course. I'm at your service.
3: I'll send an orderly to you when I'm free, monsieur.
7: Thank you, Colonel.
8: Au revoir. Au revoir, monsieur.
3: Oh, come in, Captain. All right, what is it?
10: A report, sir, for your signature. The dispatch rider is waiting for it now.
3: Oh, thank you.
10: How are the Wright brothers, sir?
3: Well, it's an interesting story. You say the RAF have this aeroplane?
10: Yes, sir.
3: Well, I want a complete technical report on it as soon as possible.
10: Yes, sir. I'll organize that straight away.
3: I gave the Vicomte time to enjoy his tea, and then I decided to hear more about his adventure. This time, I decided to see the Vicomte alone.
7: Come in, monsieur.
3: I'm sorry I wasn't able to join you at tea. I hope they looked after you well.
7: Very well, thank you.
3: Will you sit down, please?
7: Thank you.
3: Now, you had reached the point where you were able to build this aeroplane.
7: You wish to hear about it?
3: Please. Well, I told you we couldn't build it in the open, and we'd cleared one of the large outbuildings near the stable for a hangar. Well, now there was another danger. My staff at the chateau. So I had Marcel spread a rumor among my servants that I was experimenting to see if I could make one of my old cars run on charcoal.
4: That was very good security.
7: Then, behind this facade, we began. We took the large dining table and we cut it carefully to my plans to fashion the struts and the long timbers for the fuselage. As we completed each one, we hid it away. When the struts and the spars were all made, we began to cut up the canvas sails. Again, most carefully, because there was very little to spare. Then came the time to assemble the fuselage. Finally, the precious Rolls-Royce engine had to be taken from the car and fitted on the aeroplane. This was the difficult moment, and for this, Marcel was the supervisor. And it was done successfully. There remained two problems: the propeller and the fuel. The propeller we could make and test in time. But petrol was another problem. We needed 70 or 75 liters for the journey.
3: And petrol was rationed by the Germans.
7: Severely rationed, even to the transport companies. It was then that Marcel found the solution. He reminded me that our local German commandant, Colonel Kluger, was keen to win my friendship. His idea was that I should have a party at the chateau for Kluger and his senior officers. They would arrive in their staff cars. When I'd received my guests, Marcel would then invite the drivers for refreshments. He would also invite some local girls to entertain them. Now, when the party below stairs was in progress, the resourceful Marcel would slip out and siphon petrol from the tanks of the staff cars. At first, I wouldn't listen to this. I was against showing any friendship to the Germans. But in the end, it was clear that there was no other way, and so I agreed. I decided that this should also be very well planned. We should not take too much petrol at any one time, only 5 liters from each car, and this would require 3 or 4 parties.
3: And did they all go well?
7: No, not all of them. At the second one, Marcel was almost caught.
3: Huh?
7: But he'd left the German drivers being very well entertained. He was engaged in siphoning the petrol when one of the Germans came out to his car. It seems he'd brought a present for one of the local girls and he'd come out to his car to get it. Marcel was at work on this car. But the German was already happy on his apple brandy or too intent on his amorous mission. Anyway, he saw nothing.
3: Oh, lucky.
7: Yes. The third party went off without trouble, and we then had 60 litres of petrol. Just one more party and we'd be ready. But the last one, I shall never forget it. We'd finished dinner, and we were sitting over our coffee and brandy. Kluger was being ingratiating as ever, but I was hardly prepared for his next request.
11: Monsieur le Vicomte,
7: hmm?
11: I have a small favor to ask of you tonight.
7: Of course, Colonel. Anything you wish.
11: Some of my young officers are not fully aware of the qualities of the enemy that await us across the English Channel.
7: Huh?
11: I am told that you have in your garage the famous English Rolls-Royce.
7: That is so, Colonel.
11: I would like you to show it to my staff. I would like my young officers to see that the English at their best are not fools.
7: Of course, Colonel. You wish to see it now?
11: Why not? Gentlemen, I would like you to come with me for a moment. I have something very interesting to show you.
7: I couldn't refuse, so we left the dining room. As we passed the outbuildings, I had a vision of our precious aeroplane, like the skeleton of a giant bird, and shrouded in dust sheets. And in the garage, my Rolls-Royce gleaming and magnificent, but without an engine. There was nothing I could do, so we entered the garage.
11: Ah, magnificent, monsieur. It is magnificent. One day we must supply you with petrol and you will take my officers for a tour in this magnificent car. But that is not possible at the moment. So, with your permission, monsieur, I will show it to them and demonstrate the wonders of English engineering.
7: Of course, Colonel.
11: Major, hold my glass and come with me.
7: He took his staff on a tour of inspection, examining the coachwork, the upholstery, the design, the symbol on the radiator. But he didn't lift the bonnet.
3: He didn't?
7: I don't know why. I was waiting for him to do so, but he didn't. And we returned to the dining room.
3: For a narrow escape. Did Marcel have the same good luck?
7: By good fortune, yes. Next morning we had 80 litres of petrol, and so we were ready for the flight. I sent all of the staff to the village or to the farms on various pretexts. And in the afternoon, when the estate was clear, we wheeled the aeroplane out of the hangar.
3: Did you have a suitable runway?
7: It was a simple aeroplane. It would require only a short run. And there was an avenue which would do. I climbed into the cockpit. Marcel stood by the propeller. We went quickly through the cockpit drill, which we'd often rehearsed. And the engine fired first time. I kept the engine running for a few minutes while Marcel attended to the chocks and held the plane, which was shaking a great deal. Then I gave him the signal and he climbed in behind me. The engine responded. We taxied and bumped down the avenue. The engine had been set in low gear to give the maximum revolutions. And gradually, we gained speed and in the end, staggered into the air. We just cleared the orchard and we were airborne.
3: Well, you now had 150 miles to fly. Were you spotted?
7: Not from the air. But farm workers stopped in the fields to look up at us, and a country bus stopped while the passengers got out to wave to us.
3: Where did you cross the French coast?
7: Near Le Tréport, south of Le Tréport. We were flying very low when we crossed the coast, and I remember that this was good aerial tactics. A plane flying so low over the sea is difficult to attack. But she was also shaking so much that I wondered if with, well, only 30 miles to go, she might fall apart. I knew she wouldn't stay afloat long enough to save our lives. But luck was with us. And halfway across, Marcel reported a flight of Spitfires. The leader came down to inspect us. He seemed to flash past like lightning. Marcel waved our white flag, and one by one, the Spitfires came down for a closer look. We could see them laughing in the cockpit and giving us the thumbs-up sign. We knew we were safe, and we waved to them. They left two planes to circle us and lead us to their aerodrome.
3: Where was this?
7: In Sussex. Oh, it was such a welcome. I couldn't spoil it, and luckily I was able to land my aeroplane without crashing. The escort gave us a victory roll, and the men of the air station came running out to see us.
3: Well, I've heard many stories in this room of escapes and adventures, but this is the most remarkable and the most ingenious. A dining table, a sail, and a Rolls-Royce engine.
7: Thank you. It took 1 year, Colonel, but now we're free. 1 year since the fall of France.
3: What will you do now?
7: Join the Gaulle.
3: Excuse me. Yes? Oh, I'd like to see it now. Yes, thank you. More matters of business.
7: Oh.
3: Well, I've enjoyed hearing your story. Perhaps you will dine with me this evening.
7: Delighted.
3: Until this evening.
7: Thank you.
3: Come in, Captain.
12: The technical report on the airplane, sir, has just come in.
3: Oh, thank you.
12: Rather amusing, sir. They think it's something out of this world, sir.
3: Yeah, maybe. Let's see what they have to say. I studied the RAF report with care. It had been an almost impossible flight. There was no doubt that the RAF had examined the airplane in great detail. But I didn't find this report very amusing. I decided that I'd now see the servant, Marcel, alone. And this time, I'd get the truth from him. Come in, Marcel. Please sit down.
13: Yes. Thank you, monsieur.
3: I've spoken to your master, Marcel, and he's agreed that I should see you alone. Now, you have his permission to answer any questions I ask.
13: Where is Monsieur le Vicomte?
3: He's in the officer's mess, but you have his permission to answer my question. He's told me his story, but he says you also have a story.
13: I worked only with my master, but I can tell you all that I know.
3: From the time the plans were made, how long did it take you together to construct the aeroplane?
13: 5 months. 7 months until we had the petrol Monsieur required.
3: And this was your responsibility, stealing the petrol?
13: Siphoning the petrol. It belonged to France. We didn't think of it as stealing.
3: But this was your job?
13: I was the chauffeur, Monsieur. This was my job. But my master made it possible.
3: Did your master ever help you at any time?
13: No, Monsieur. No, he entertained Colonel Kluger and his officers. They brought their cars to the chateau. When the German officers were ready to leave and would alert their drivers, my master would ring a bell to the servants' quarters to warn me. But I was always finished by then.
3: Hmm. In the end, you had 80 litres.
13: That's what we required.
3: Your other concern was the engine.
13: Well, that was the concern of both of us. It was a heavy engine. Oh, you mean to put it in the plane?
3: Yes.
13: Well, my master designed a block and tackle to lift it. Then it wasn't a difficult job. One had to be careful, but it wasn't difficult.
3: You had always driven the car for your master. There was no other chauffeur.
13: No, monsieur.
3: You'd maintained it well.
13: Thank you, monsieur.
3: Are you a trained mechanic?
13: Yes. Otherwise, I could not master the engine. The petrol pipes had to be lengthened and things of that sort.
3: Yes. Now, your master is a very courageous man, Marcel.
13: Mm-hmm.
3: Well-educated and intelligent. But in fact, he is an amateur. Now, I mean that in the very best way. He understands the principle of things, but he's not used to working with his hands. He is a true amateur. And that's why he needed your help with the petrol pipes and such things.
13: He is a nobleman.
3: He did the planning, you did the rough work.
13: I am the servant.
3: Had you ever flown before?
13: No, monsieur.
3: Were you ever afraid when you contemplated this strange flight?
13: Oh, no, monsieur. I have faith in my master. I'll do anything he asks of me. That's always been the way.
3: We can talk as practical men, can't we?
13: Mm-hmm.
3: We both know, and this is something Monsieur le Vicomte clearly does not know, that a motor car engine, even one so fine as the Rolls-Royce, has a comparatively low compression ratio. Well, too low to be used as an aero engine. Isn't that so? Mm-hmm. Your engine, I've had it examined, I have this report. Your engine has had the compression ratio raised up to 10 to 1. Who altered it?
13: But if you were
3: the mechanic. Who retuned this engine? It was expertly done. Who did it? All right. I'll tell you. You're a practical mechanic. You knew that your master's plan was impracticable. The plane would crash and you both would die or be captured. But he's your master. You can't disagree. So you make these alterations without telling him.
13: He is a determined man, monsieur. And I have to make these things possible.
3: Of course. Next point. It's no use raising the compression ratio unless you can also obtain suitable petrol. High-octane petrol. Where did you get it?
13: From the motor cars, monsieur.
3: Well, the remaining petrol from your tank has been examined by the RAF. It's high-octane petrol, suitable for high compression ratio. It's German aviation petrol. Where did you get it? On your own admission, you obtained the petrol, and you did not tighten it from motor cars. Where did you get it? How did you get it? When did you sell your master to the Germans?
13: I did not sell my master.
3: You sold yourself. What was the bargain?
13: Why do you say this?
3: Because you couldn't fly safely to England without German help.
13: It was my master who flew to England. He brought me here.
3: Very well. Your master is a prisoner on his estate. In desperation or frustration, he gets this plan. He can fly, and there's this engine standing idle. He'll make a plane and fly 150 miles. It's courageous, but you know it's impracticable. He'll kill you both. There's one hope if the Germans will discover the plane. So you go to the Germans.
13: I did not go to the Germans.
3: Listen. You go to the Germans to sell your master. And instead, they buy you because Colonel Kluger has other fish to fry. Monsieur is uncooperative and is of no use to him. But you can be useful to the Germans if they can get you into England. Kluger tells you how to use the Rolls-Royce engine. He sees that you get expert advice. And he will supply petrol at a price. So you have to put a plan to your master. That he invites the commandant and staff to the chateau and entertains them. That you will siphon petrol from the car. But you didn't have to siphon anything. It was brought to you by one of the drivers, 20 litres at a time.
13: I did what my master told me. I siphoned this petrol.
3: It was aviation petrol. There's still some in the tank. Listen to the rest of the story. It fits so well. Colonel Kluger is enjoying his joke against your master. And when the aeroplane has been completed and the last of the petrol delivered, he wants to inspect the Rolls-Royce. Well, your master is a courageous man, but at this late hour, the 11th hour, this little joke must have put his courage to the test. Colonel Kluger himself demonstrates the wonders of the Rolls-Royce to his staff, but in the end, he doesn't inspect the engine. Luck? No. Just a heavy-handed German joke. This courageous nobleman is going to carry a spy to England.
13: Look, none of this is true.
3: No, then my third point. Your master flew this contraption near two German airfields. There's one near the Taipaw. There are also German anti-aircraft guns on the coast there. I've studied the route. There are no German aircraft in the sky. No gunfire.
13: This was our luck, Mr.
3: Did you have the same luck with the RAF? No. They were around you like a swarm of bees before you were halfway across the channel. Explain that. You're the mechanic. Explain the retuning of the engine. This new high compression ratio. Who told you how to do it? Who supplied the tools? And explain the aviation petrol. Did you think the RAF wouldn't examine it? Why did the Germans help you? What was the bargain?
13: I have nothing to tell you.
3: You want me to send for your master and show him this report? Tell him about the petrol? Tell him how you betrayed him? What was the bargain?
13: I have nothing to say.
3: Marcel was a tough, stubborn peasant. He was clearly guilty, but he continued to protest. After the liberation, he was returned to France for trial. As he was being taken from jail to the courtroom, he was killed, run down by a fast-driven car that failed to stop. The French resistance had their own ideas of justice.
2: You've been listening to Spycatcher, with Bernard Archard as Colonel Oreste Pinto. The script was written by Robert Barr, and the program produced for the BBC.
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14: In just a moment, we'll bring you Pursuit with Peter Black of Scotland Yard. But first, a brief word of interest to all of us. You know, many great men have attained the highest office in our land, the presidency of the United States. Can you guess the name of this man? He has been called the father of American democracy. As a young man, he was a scientific farmer, and his work as an outstanding architect had a marked influence on both American and English architecture. In 1800, he and Aaron Burr received equal votes for president. And the House of Representatives, under the influence of Alexander Hamilton, voted this man in. One of the most important acts of his administration was the Louisiana Purchase. As president, he also outlawed the dangerous Alien and Sedition Acts and encouraged the pioneering of the West. If you don't have his name by now, here are two more clues. He devised the decimal system used in our coinage and invented the dumbwaiter elevator. Who was he? Thomas Jefferson, third president of the United States. His life is part of your American heritage. And now,

pursuit. A criminal strikes and fades quickly back into the shadows of his own dark world. And then, the man from Scotland Yard, the famous Inspector Peter Black, and the dangerous, relentless pursuit. When man hunts man. With Ben Wright starred as the famous Inspector Peter Black of Scotland Yard, we bring you tonight's story, Pursuit, at the Vicarage.

0: Good afternoon, sir.
1: Good afternoon. Is the vicar in?
0: Who shall I say is calling, sir?
1: Mr. Black from London.
0: Won't you come in, please? Father's expecting you.
1: No, thank you.
0: If you'll wait in the library, sir, I'll inform my father.
1: Thank you.
2: Who was at the door, George?

0: you wait in the library, sir. I'll inform my father.
1: Thank you.
2: Who was at the door, Joyce?
0: Mr. Black from Londonderry. He's in the library.
2: Oh, see that I'm not disturbed, please.
0: Yes,
2: sir. How do you do, sir? You are Chief Inspector Black. I'm Mr. Monkton, Vicar of Ilton. How do you do?
1: How do you do? Won't
2: you sit down?
1: Thank you.
2: So good of you to come all this way. I trust that you didn't find the journey too tiring?
1: No, not at all, Vicar.
2: I'm so glad. Of course, you know that it was at the bishop's insistence that he notified your commissioner.
1: I was told that.
2: Mind you, had it been my prerogative, I should never, never have brought the police into such a matter.
1: I'm afraid, sir, that I've not been informed of the nature of the case.
2: No. No, certainly not. No one must know. Even the police here in Ilton. That is the reason for the secrecy. Do I make myself clear?
1: Not exactly, sir.
2: Oh. Well, then, where shall I begin?
1: Perhaps,
2: the beginning. The beginning is the most important part of work. Well, then, Inspector, the beginning is that someone is trying to kill me. I assume it is for you to determine the end.
1: The night before, I'd received a call from Commissioner Harkness. An old friend of his, the Bishop of Saxmundham, had wired begging the assistance of Scotland Yard in a matter of the utmost importance. Nothing was added beyond the request for a man who would, until the proper time, remain anonymous. The whole thing was rather unofficial. No particulars, no local police authority. Simply the petition for a Scotland Yard man to call upon the Vicar of Ilsham, a Mr. Horace Monkton. I had left London at 9 o'clock from King's Cross Station, and at 3:15 I was sitting in the vicar's study. He was a tall, ascetic-looking man with thick eyeglasses slightly askew, giving him an appearance of perpetual surprise. And now he looked at me inquisitively, his long neck stretched out, the rest of his body folded like a friendly concertina in the chair.
2: God is our refuge and strength, a very present help in trouble. But I fancy, Inspector, it is for you rather than me to be his instrument in this matter.
1: I think I understand now, sir.
2: I thought that you would.
1: Will you tell me what has happened?
2: Not very much, I'm afraid. No letters, no mysterious telephones. Simply a bullet which passed uncomfortably close last week. And 3 days ago, another, which removed my hat.
1: Where did this happen?
2: Let me see. The first time was Sunday a week ago. I was taking my afternoon walk with the dog. I believe that it was in the big meadow. We call it Wattles Lee. And then...
1: You saw no one?
2: Not a soul.
1: I'm sorry, sir. Go on.
2: My hat. That was today is Tuesday. Yes. Saturday. 3 days ago. My hat. I had paid a call on old Mrs. Oakley. It was whilst walking home that the incident occurred. I must admit that I was angry. Then my daughter suggested that I put the matter to the police. Instead, I thought it best to speak to the bishop.
1: I see.
2: The bishop takes it quite seriously. Quite.
1: Well, it may be just as well to do so, Vicar.
2: But you understand that no one must know. I beg the bishop to insist upon that. You are Mr. Black, an old friend who has been kind enough to pay a visit. Nothing more.
1: May I ask why, sir?
2: I was afraid that you would. Well, you see, it's awkward, but there is a man in Ilsham. He might be suspected.
1: Why?
2: 2 years ago, I was instrumental in having him sent to prison. A terribly unfortunate affair. Poor soul is an habitual drunkard. In his inebriations, he took to stealing. I caught him one evening in the church. He had been warned. There was no choice for me.
1: You had him taken in charge?
2: Yes, I wrestled with my conscience, but yes.
1: Do you think that he is responsible for these attacks?
2: No, no, at least I'm not sure. But if it were known, don't you see, because of his past, he would be persecuted.
1: Has he threatened you since he left prison?
2: That too is unfortunate. He believes that I am responsible for his sad lot. He has made rude remarks in passing.
1: Threats, Vicar?
2: No. No, I should not refer to them as threats, exactly.
1: Would you mind repeating one or two of these remarks?
2: Yes. He has suggested that I am a bloody old meddler. Forgive me.
1: That's quite all right.
2: A ruddy hypocrite, which, sir, I am most certainly not. Then the other day, in passing, he said, I'll pay you out someday, just you wait.
1: What is this man's name, please?
2: Thomas Quince. But, Inspector, you must not judge him too harshly. The man is so terribly unhappy.

0: I cannot think that he would do me any physical harm.
1: Well, we'll see, sir.
0: I suppose you must.
1: Is there anyone else? Anyone who might...
0: Inspector, I am not a blameless man. If there are others who hate me so much, I am not aware. I try to live according to the testament. If thine enemy hunger, feed him. If he thirst, give him drink.
1: For in so doing, thou shalt heap coals of fire on his head. That may be just the point, sir. I finally convinced the vicar that I could do no earthly good remaining in his house as his anonymous friend. And with the assurance that Thomas Quince would not be unjustly accused, he gave me permission to make myself known to the local police. However, I did promise to keep the purpose of my visit to Ilsham from the rest of the village. Declining his hospitality, I put up at the village inn, and then went to see the police official in charge of the district, Sergeant Bennett. He was horrified when I explained the object of the interview.
2: I never knew. He should have told us at once. I know the man responsible, Inspector. Thomas...
1: Quince. Yes, exactly, Sergeant. And that's why the vicar didn't want it brought to your attention. He doesn't think that Quince is guilty.
2: But who else? Nobody would hurt the vicar. Oh, you don't know this village, sir. There's not a man, woman, or child who doesn't think the world of Mr. Monkton. Except for one. No. Vicar's being too kind. Leave it to me, sir.
1: Just a moment, Sergeant. There may conceivably be more to it. Now, if you don't mind, I'd like to look around a bit before we make any arrest.
2: Very well, sir. Seeing you're my superior and Scotland Yard, I can't very well say no.
1: That's good of you.
2: Of course, it's not my place to say so, sir.
1: Well, please do.
2: But I think you'll save yourself a lot of time if you let me bring in Quince. We'll get the truth out of him.
1: No, I made a promise to the vicar, Sergeant. You wouldn't want me to break it, would you?
2: The way he wants it, sir, then I'll be happy to carry out your order.
1: That's excellent. Will you tell me where I can find Thomas Quince?
2: Where he spends most of his day and night. The White Peacock, guzzling.
1: I see. Well, thank you, Sergeant.
2: If he gets nasty, give us a ring. We know how to handle him.
1: Yes, I'm sure you do. And I will. I strolled back to the White Peacock, which was where I was staying. The bar room was like many other old inns of England, aged with a warmth and a mustiness of wine and wood. It was still rather early, and only two or three customers were there. But as I entered, there was a sudden quiet, born of curiosity. One man, however, didn't turn. He stood at the bar, a great hulk staring moodily into a tankard before him.
3: What's your pleasure, sir?
1: Guinness, please.
3: Yes, sir. Lovely day, sir.
1: Yes, delightful.
3: Are you staying with us, sir?
1: Yes, for a few days.
3: You'll find it very comfortable upstairs, sir. Here you are, sir.
1: You might ask the other gentleman if I may.
3: Oh, very kind of you, sir. Boys, Guinness.
1: You, sir?
4: I pay for me own.
1: Oh.
3: Here now, Tom, there's no need to get...
1: Oh, that's quite all right.
4: Quite all right, is it? I didn't ask you for anything, did I?
3: That's enough, Tom.
4: Did I?
1: No, I can't say that you did.
4: All right, then, all right. I pay for my own. Give me another, Thatcher.
3: You've had enough, Tom.
4: Enough!
3: Out, that's all. Out or I'll call the police.
4: Call him. I'll be better off. Go, call him.
3: No language, if you please, Tom. Go home and sober up.
4: Oh, pay for me.
3: Sorry, sir. Bit of a problem, Tom Quince.
1: Yes, I understand.
3: Oh, he's all right. Gets into trouble now and again, but he's all right. Broods, though. Tom's not a happy man, sir. Never has been since I've known him.
1: That was my introduction to Thomas Quince. That same evening, I put through a trunk call to London and Sergeant Moffitt.

0: Next morning, I was having breakfast when Moffat arrived. He joined me, and I gave him the details.
1: You think he's the one, sir?
0: No, I think there's more to it than that, Moffat. That's why I wanted you to come up. You'll have to keep an eye on Mr. Monkton. He won't like it, but that can't be helped.
1: Right, you are, sir. And what about the locals?
0: Well, there's a Sergeant Bennett. I gather he resents outside interference. Yeah. You better stay out of his way, Moffat.
1: I will, sir.
0: He's all for hauling up Quince.
1: From what you say, he may have the idea.
0: No, you haven't seen the man or heard him. I don't think he's the one.
2: Oh, Thatcher. Morning, Sergeant. That's Scotland Yard fellow here.
0: Oh, yes, Sergeant.
2: Oh, something's happened, sir. Something bad.
0: The vicar?
2: No, sir. Tom Quince. He's been shot.

0: You know, many great men have attained the highest office in our land, the presidency of the United States. Can you guess the name of this man? He has been called a lawyer by profession, a fighter by choice, and a politician by force of circumstance. And he was outstanding in all three fields. In 1788, at the age of 21, he was appointed public prosecutor for the region which is now Tennessee. As president, he was the first to introduce the National Convention for the nomination of presidential candidates. During his campaign for the presidency, his opponents attempted to smear him by an unwarranted attack on his wife, Rachel, who never recovered from the ordeal and died just before her husband's inauguration. If you don't have his name by now, here's one more clue. During the Battle of New Orleans, as Major General of the Army, he accepted the help of the pirate Jean Lafitte. Who was he? Andrew Jackson, 7th President of the United States. His life is part of your American heritage.
1: Now, the second act of Pursuit at the Vicarage.

0: He was on a hill, other end of Wattle's Lee. It overlooks the road. Mr. Petrie saw him, waiting with a gun, when the vicar came along, taking his morning walk.
1: What is Mr. Petrie doing there?
0: Oh, rabbiting. Lucky for us, he saw Tom Quince raise the gun. He shot him before Tom could shoot vicar.
1: Thomas Quince had been brought to the home of the village doctor. When we got there, a constable stood guard outside the office. There were three other people in the waiting room. Mr. Monkton, his daughter Joyce, and a third man, a Mr. Julian Petrie. Muffet, Sergeant Bennett, and I went into the doctor's office.
0: Dr. Grove, this is Chief Inspector Black.
2: How do you do, Inspector?
1: Doctor, what about Quince?
2: Not serious. Bullet caught him in the shoulder.
1: Uh-huh.
2: He was in some pain and gave him a sedative.
1: Asleep?
2: I don't think so.
1: I'd like to ask him a question or two, if I may.
2: I see no harm in it.
0: I've already charged him, Inspector. He's under arrest.
1: All right, Sergeant.
2: In there, sir. Through the alcove.
1: All right. Quince. Why were you going to shoot the vicar?
3: You're the one who tried to get me into trouble last night at Fort Peacock.
1: I'm a policeman.
3: Hang me, what's it matter?
1: Why did you do it?
3: Or did not?
1: You were going to fire at Mr. Monkton?
3: No.
1: According to the man who shot you?
3: Or pay him out, too. But first I'll see justice done.
1: What do you mean?
3: You know what I mean.
1: Well, if you're not guilty, why don't you explain?
3: Well, I don't need nobody to take my side. I'll pay. That's all.

0: We left the wounded man and went to the village police station. First, I examined Thomas Quincy's gun. Then I wanted to obtain a complete story from both Mr. Julian Petrie and the vicar. In Sergeant Bennett's office, I listened as Mr. Monkton, his daughter Joyce standing by his side, told me of the morning's events.
1: I've taken the same walk on the same road every morning since I've been here, Inspector. Digestion and medication.
2: This never would have happened if Daddy'd listened to me. I told him it wasn't safe.
1: My dear Joyce, I am a creature of habit. To forego my morning walk, unthinkable.
3: You're rather fortunate I was on the spot, though, Vicar.
1: Yes, yes, it was, Inspector.
0: Mr. Petrie, you saw Quince raise his gun to aim at the vicar.
3: Yes. I was afraid to call out. Might have fired from the shock of hearing my voice. At the time, there seemed nothing else to do. I'm only glad that I didn't kill him.
0: Have you heard of the past attacks on Mr. Monkton?
3: Not until today. Sergeant Bennett told me.
2: I think it's terrible, Daddy. If you'd only told the police, this never would have happened. Quince would be locked up where he belongs.
1: The law is good if a man uses it lawfully.
2: Oh, Dad, he might be dead now. There's no use sermonizing.
0: I think, Miss Monkton, that your father has made a rather good point. However, there's nothing much more I can do now. Sergeant Bennett.
4: Yes, sir?
0: You seem to have been right. I was wrong.
4: Well, sir, we all make mistakes. It's kind of you to help, though.
0: Not at all.
1: You are returning to London, Inspector?
0: Yes, I am, because...
1: Oh, well, before you go, I do wish that you and Sergeant Moffat would have lunch with us.
0: Well, we'd better move along, sir. Thank you very much. We said our goodbyes. The village policeman puffed up like a righteous pigeon as an extremely annoying pinch to my ego. Moffat and I walked back to the inn. His face was like a thundercloud. I'm afraid that Moffat's weakness is me. Right or wrong, black or white, black is right.
5: Train leaving at 2, sir.
0: Really, Moffat?
5: Yes.
0: I'm afraid we'll have to miss it.
5: Oh, sir?
0: I have a call to pay. You make some excuse to the vicar, but go to his house and stay there until I come back.
5: Yes, sir. We're not finished here?
0: No, Mark. Not yet.
5: I didn't think so, sir. I didn't think so.

0: My Lord Bishop, very good of you to spare me a moment.
1: Not at all, Inspector. The matter's of the utmost importance. You've learned something?
0: A man has been arrested. However, I don't think that he is the culprit.
1: Oh?
0: I shan't take up your time with particulars, beyond saying that I made an examination of the suspect's gun. There was a cartridge in the chamber, but the bullet had been removed.
1: Really?
0: The condition of the barrel would have made it improbable for the gun to have worked, even if a bullet were used. It's more than likely the whole thing would have exploded. And I think that the suspect knew that. A blank cartridge, though, could explode harmlessly.
1: And the vicar is still in danger?
0: Yes, my lord. I must ask you a question which it may be impossible for you to answer.
1: I shall do my best, Inspector.
0: Has the vicar done anything in his past of which you are aware and which may be the answer to these attacks?
1: Not exactly impossible, Inspector, but difficult, difficult. May I put it this way? I found that it is impossible to categorize people. Man is not a murderer because you think he looks and sounds like a murderer. Servant's not a servant because one sees what one wants to see. Therefore, the vicar is not a good man because he's a vicar. Mr. Monckton is virtuous because he's Mr. Monckton. As a man, he's made mistakes. So have I. So have you. But none, I think, to call for an avenging death.
0: Yes. He's unmarried now.
1: A widower. Mrs. Monckton died 3 years ago following a motor car accident.
0: Oh? When did that occur? And where?
1: In York. Very tragic thing, tragic. Mr. Monckton was driving. Woman darted out in front of the car. He tried to avoid her, but smashed into a lorry. The woman was killed instantly. Mrs. Monckton survived for 6 months.
0: No charges were pressed against the vicar?
1: No. He was entirely innocent. Several witnesses testified to that. Mr. Monckton has never driven a car since.
0: Hmm. Can you tell me the name of the woman who was killed?
1: No, I'm afraid I can't. But the vicar...
0: No, I'd rather not ask him. And what was the date of the accident, my Lord Bishop?
1: Not sure exactly. Seems to me it may have been about this time 3 years ago. That would be in August 1948, wouldn't it?
0: Well, I am very grateful to you, my lord.
1: No, it is I who am grateful to you, Inspector. The vicar's a friend. He does his best for the people of Ilsham, but I am selfish enough to admit that were the villagers and the church to lose him, they would feel the loss no more keenly than I.

0: I left the bishop and caught a bus for the city of York. And there, with the aid of that excellent police force, I obtained the information I needed. The woman who had been struck by Mr. Monckton's car was named Edith Manning. That was her maiden name. She was divorced. However, her ex-husband had been present at the inquest and, according to witnesses, extremely distraught. I felt this to be odd in that the couple had been divorced for 6 years. Inquiries established that soon after the accident, the man had left York and gone to Ilsham. I carried his photograph with me back to the village.
1: I don't know what this is all about, Inspector. I thought you said...
0: Yes, I did, didn't I, Sergeant? But, you see, I've had a change of heart.
1: Well, I have. Quince, you all right? What are you... Inspector wants to talk to you.
0: Alone, if you don't mind, darling.
1: Oh, yeah.
0: How's the shoulder?
2: What's the matter to you?
0: And if it makes you feel any better, I don't think that you tried to kill the vicar.
2: Well, that's as may be.
0: But you know who has been shooting at him, don't you?
2: I'm not saying.
0: You saw him do it once, didn't you?
2: Maybe.
0: You put all the blame on the vicar, don't you?
2: It's his fault. Nosing around. Let me put in quad. I'll leave a man to himself. Well, I hope the next time is done for.
0: Do you? Well, then when you had a chance, why didn't you do it yourself? Why did you use a blank cartridge?
2: Well, I was just playing at it. Wanted to give him a fright.
0: Will you give me the name of the man you saw shoot at the vicar?
2: No.
0: Have you anything against Mr. Julian Petrie for wounding you?
2: No. I suppose he'd done right.
0: Oh. Well, then you think about Mr. Monckton. Perhaps you can realize that he did right, too. I telephoned the vicarage and had Moffat bring the vicar to the police station. Sergeant Bennett sulked, for which I couldn't really blame him. And 15 minutes later, we were again in Thomas Quincy's cell. Bennett, Moffat, the vicar, and myself. The big man, lying on his cot, glowered at us.
3: Good evening, Quince. I trust you're feeling better.
2: I'm all right.
3: Splendid. You'll be up and about in no time.
0: Vicar, have you heard of a woman named Edith Manning?
3: Manning? Oh. Yes. Of course.
0: I'm sorry, sir.
3: No. It's perfectly all right. These things cannot be put away and forgotten.
0: I have a photograph here. Have you ever seen this man before?
3: Yes, of course, but...
0: He was once married to Edith Manning.
3: Oh, I didn't know.
1: I didn't forget your face, Mr. Monckton, at Edith's inquest.
3: Sergeant Bennett, I'm so sorry. I didn't realize that you...
1: We were going to get married again. We made it all up. And then a week before the day, you came along.
3: Bennett...
1: I couldn't believe it when they told me at the station.
0: You were on the York force, weren't you, Bennett?
1: Yes. I'd seen people like him driving, glasses half blind. Shouldn't be allowed. And then he killed Edith.
3: I'm sorry. So sorry.
1: You're sorry. They don't touch you. It was all her fault. She's dead and they let you go. Well, I swore I'd see that you didn't get off. I got a transfer here.
0: Didn't you think he'd recognize you, Bennett?
1: I didn't care. I was going to hound him, make him suffer.
0: Why did you wait so long?
1: I don't know. Maybe it was worthwhile looking at him and knowing any time I wanted, I could do him in.
0: Why didn't you shoot to kill?
1: I wanted to frighten him first.
0: And so when I came here, you decided to put the blame on Quince.
1: Well, I shouldn't have done that. That was wrong.
0: Uh-huh. Quince knew it was you. He saw you fire at Mr. Monckton.
2: I saw.
3: Bennett, would you have killed me? Do you really hate me so much?
1: I don't know, Mr. Monckton. Perhaps I'm sorry now. Or perhaps I'm not. I don't know.
0: Mr. Monckton refused to prefer charges against Sergeant Bennett. However, I had no choice but to take him to York and turn him over to the authorities. I have heard that Thomas Quint still resides in Ilsham. He regards the vicar with a jaundiced eye, but no longer utters rude remarks. Pursuit. And the pursuit is ended.

0: invite you to join us next week at this same time when Pursuit will bring you another dramatic story of the famous Inspector Peter Black of Scotland Yard, relentlessly hunting down those whose disordered passions breed violence and murder. Another story of man hunting man when we bring you Pursuit.
1: Ben Wright as the famous Inspector Peter Black of Scotland Yard has been a presentation of the United States Armed Forces Radio and Television Service.

0: It's time to join our American family Robinson again. You remember Editor Luke was plotting with Miss Timmons to get her property away from Windy Bill, who has hired a bodyguard to protect himself from Luke. Today we find Miss Timmons, who is staying out of sight at the Robinson house, and Luke holding a conference over the breakfast table.
1: Well, I don't know, Mr. Robinson, whether this thing is going to work out or not. Don't hardly sound like a likely story to me. I'm certain I wouldn't believe it.
2: Oh, now, don't back out on me at this point. Of course he'll believe it.
3: He's got to believe it, Miss Timmons. It's practically our only chance. Oh, I do hope you're a good enough actress to put it over.
1: Good enough? Huh? Acting's second nature to me. Could have had a career like as not if I'd have wanted to. Why, once I even played Shakespeare for the church sociable. Lady Macbeth I was. And everybody said it fair made their blood run cold just to see me. In my big scene, I had them rising right out of their seats. All dressed in black I was. Sort of floating stuff. And my hair all down my back. And my eyes a-staring straight ahead like this.
3: Gracious.
1: I come walking right down to the footlights. Slow, like I was walking in my sleep. Holding a taper in my hand. This fork's the taper. And I says in a kind of hollow voice, "Out," I says. "Out, doggone spot."
2: Doggone spot, Miss Timmons?
1: Well, yes. You see, we was given it in a church, and the way Mr. Shakespeare wrote it didn't hardly seem appropriate, so we had to sort of censor it a little.
2: Oh, I see. Go on.
1: "Out," I say. And then there was something else between, and then I says, "All the perfumes of Araby will not sweeten this little hand." Oh.
3: Oh! Oh! Oh, Miss Timmons, whatever is the matter?
1: Why, nothing. That's in the play.
3: Oh.
1: There, you see? Ain't I an actress? I had her fooled.
3: You certainly are. I shan't get over it for the rest of the day.
2: Well, that's fine, Miss Timmons. But in this role you're going to play for Windy, I wouldn't take it quite so big. A little restraint, maybe. Hmm?
1: Oh, well, when I get to acting, I just have to give my all. But I'll try to tone it down a bit, if you think I ought to.
2: Well, just be natural. You'll be all right. Suppose we rehearse it a little. Now, I'll be Windy Bill. Why, Miss Timmons, fancy seeing you here.
4: Oh, Mr. Winkle, Bill, I just had to come right over to thank you.
1: Oh, it's no use, Mr. Robinson. I just couldn't look that reprobate in the face and be that nice to him.
2: Oh, now, come, Miss Timmons, try it. I'll tell you what. You come along with me to the office. I'll coach you on the way.
1: All right. But I have my doubts.
3: Oh, nonsense, Miss Timmons. You'll be fine. And when it's all over, I'll get Bill over here, and you can tell him just what you think of him, right to his face, and I'll help you.
1: Well, under those circumstances, I guess I can do it.
2: That's fine. Well, goodbye, dear, and let me know what happens as soon as Miss Timmons gets back.
3: Hey, goodbye, and good luck, Miss Timmons.
1: Honey, town looks just the same as it did before I went traveling.
2: Oh, you were only gone 2 days.
1: Seemed like 2 years. Oh, the trouble I had with that darned house car. You know, Mr. Robinson, what I don't understand about this whole mess is why you're taking so much bother over it. Of course, it's nice of you to take such an interest in my affairs.
2: Well, it's not just that, Miss Timmons. It's helping a new business to get started without any handicaps that I'm fighting for. Of course, this is only one small factory out of our vast industrial system, but it means permanent social security through employment for a couple of hundred people. And that's worth all the fighting I'm capable of.
1: Yeah, a couple of hundred ain't so many out of a couple of million people who need security, though.
2: I know, but it takes time, you know, to bring about a lasting security based on a secure foundation of industrial progress for a whole nation.
1: Why, my goodness, Mr. Robinson, don't you read your own paper? I read in the Herald all about how someone said the United States is 50 years behind some of them European countries that have passed laws to make everybody socially secure. And that we ought to reform and pass a law like that right away.
2: I don't suppose you bothered to read my comment on it.
1: Well, to tell you the truth, I was helping Grammar Peabody make jelly while I was reading, and just at that point, I smelled something burning.
2: Never mind. I ought to be glad you read the paper at all. I said that story reminded me of the mother who tried to get her daughter to eat spinach by saying to her, "There are thousands of little girls who would like to have your spinach." And the little girl replied, "Name me just one."
1: Hmm. Is that a joke?
2: Let it go. But I'll explain it more simply. It's true that some European countries do have social security laws. But you can't name one whose system works better than the one we have right here in America. Here, workmen for 150 years have enjoyed security of wages and working conditions that enable them to provide for themselves and their families. In Europe, the average wage has been so low that bare necessities had to suffice for the workers, with none of our American conveniences.
1: But if we added social security laws to our high wages, wouldn't that be even better?
2: No, but you can't get security just by passing a law. You have to provide money for it. And there's only one place that money can come from. Payroll taxes, which means lower wages.
1: I don't seem to be no way out of it.
2: Just one way. Build industry up to the point where it can provide job security for everyone, along with our high living standards.
1: You mean I'll be helping to do all that if I can make that Bill Winkle believe all that stuff you told me?
2: Exactly.
1: Then I'll do it if it chokes me.
5: That a girl.
6: Oh, here he comes. Here, quick, in this doorway.
1: Oh, Bill Winkle?
6: Yes, yes. I'm sure they didn't see us. Now listen. He's coming down this side of the street. Now you walk slowly along to meet him before he gets where he can see me. Tell him exactly what I've told you. Have you got it straight?
1: I think so.
6: Now remember, be cordial. Be effusive.
7: Now I tell you, Gus, I don't like this going around in broad daylight, even with a bodyguard. We're liable to meet Luke anywhere along here.
8: Oh, what's the matter, boss? You got me, which ain't you?
7: Yes, I know, but suppose he sees me before you see him. He could fill me full of lead before you could even turn around. He's a dangerous man, Gus.
8: Well, if he did that, I'd just plug him. Then you'd be even, wouldn't you?
7: Well, I suppose so. But it wouldn't do me much good then.
8: Ah, quit worrying, boss. Look at me. Am I worried?
7: Well, why should you worry? Nobody's after you. Gus! Gus, hide me, quick! Get in front of me, quick, quick!
5: Let go my arm! Gus! Let me get my gun! Where is he?
7: It isn't he, it's she. Don't let her see me.
8: She? That scrawny dame?
7: Yes, Miss Timmons. Oh, this is awful.
5: Ah, what's the matter, boss? You ain't hiding from a dame, are you?
7: You don't know this dame.
8: Listen.
5: Quit trying to crawl off my back. Listen. I don't hire out as no bodyguard to protect no guys from no dames. Get that? I'm a gentleman, I hope.
7: Gosh, you don't understand why she's...
1: You! William!
7: Oh, it's too late. I'm a goner.
5: Take off your hat when a lady speaks to you, you lug.
1: Oh, Mr. Winkle. Bill, you're the very person I want to see.
7: Hello, Miss Timmons. This is quite a shock. Huh? Surprise.
8: Well, I guess you two want to talk, so I'll be scrambling.
7: No, Gus, don't go.
1: Oh, you mustn't run away, Mr.
7: This is Gus. Mr. Olson, Miss Timmons.
1: How to do, Mr. Olson. I wondered who the handsome young man was. Bill, I do admire big blonde men.
7: I didn't expect you back in Centerville quite so soon, Letitia. Is anything wrong?
1: Wrong? Why, no. I hated to come back. I was having such fun.
7: Fun? Fun in the house car?
1: I want to tell you all about it. Couldn't we go into this drugstore and maybe get a cup of coffee, Bill?
7: Well, I'd love to, Letitia, but I'm really in an awful hurry.
8: You wasn't in a hurry a minute ago. I guess if a lady wants a cup of coffee, she can have it, can't she, Guy?
7: Yes, I guess so.
1: Come along, Mr. Olson. We'll make it a party. Now, you see, Mr. Olson, Bill traded me my house for his house car, but I never expected it to turn out like this.
7: Oh, it's coming now. I wonder if there's a back door.
8: Is that so? Hey, fella, 3 cups of coffee and plenty of cream or else.
1: Well, I had a little trouble with the car right at first, but I took it to a repair shop, and while I was there, a great big car come up. Oh, I declare it was a block long, and a man steps out. Awful dandified clothes he had on. And guess who it was?
8: But Scarlatti, he's always putting on front.
1: Oh, well, no butcher I ever knew had a car like that. No, this was the president of a great big automobile company. Well, he come over to the house car and looked it all over, and then he says it was just the kind of thing he'd been thinking of putting on the market.
7: He what?
1: Would you believe it? And he says, what'll you take for it? Well, I was thinking it over, and then he says, come, surely you'll sell for $30,000, see?
7: $30,000?
8: What do you know?
1: Well, I know you could have knocked me over with a feather. But then he says I had to give him the patent, too. So I come back to get that. You forgot to give me that patent, Bill, when we made our deal.
7: thank goodness. I mean, of course, Letitia, our deal didn't include the patent rights. You see, that's my invention, and I could hardly...
4: Why, Bill Winkle, do you mean to sit there and tell me you're not going to transfer that patent to me?
7: But, Letitia, how could I? It's worth $30,000.
4: Oh, I might have known. My only chance to be independent, and me a poor lone woman. And if it hadn't been for me, that man would never have seen the house
8: car. Hey, wait a minute. What's all this about? I don't get it.
7: Well, it hasn't anything to do with you, Gus. You keep out of this.
4: You see, Mr. Olson, after all I did for him to treat me like this, oh, it's terrible to be a defenseless woman.
8: No, you ain't defenseless. Not while Gus Olson's around. And listen, you... Are you telling me what to keep out of and what not to keep out of?
7: Now, Gus, you don't understand about this. You're working for me, aren't you?
8: Was, you lug, was. When it comes to dames in distress, I puts all other considerations aside, especially small change. In them cases, I always think, supposing it was me own mother.
4: Oh, Mr. Olson, I knew the minute I saw you that you was brave and good. But I'm afraid you can't do anything with a hard-hearted man like Mr. Winkle. I guess I'll just have to go my lonely way, homeless, penniless, while he is rolling in the lap of luxury.
8: Don't you worry, little woman. I'll fix it. Winkle, I got a good mind to give you the whites right now.
4: Oh, no, Gus, I don't want a factory. Just the patent.
7: Now, listen, Gus, let me explain this later.
8: You do your talking right now. As I get it, this lady give you her house?
7: Yes, but...
8: And you swap her this here house car for it, but you double-cross her by holding out this patent fixture.
7: It's not a fixture, Gus. It's a paper, sort of.
8: I don't care what it is. She wants it, and she's going to get it, see?
7: Couldn't we arbitrate this thing?
8: So you're talking in English.
7: I mean, couldn't we compromise?
8: No cracks, guy. This is no time to be funny.
7: Oh, good heavens. I mean, we can fix this up, Gus, old boy.
8: That's what we're doing right now. Come on. Where is it, this patent thing?
7: Well, it's in my safe deposit box. But I lost the key.
8: Oh, yeah? Well, listen, smart guy. I give you till this time tomorrow to find it. Either you bring that patent in here and hand it over to this lady, or you know what'll happen. Get it?
7: I get it. Letitia, I'm disappointed in you. I once entertained only the highest regard for you. In fact, I had hoped that you returned that feeling.
4: You made a mistake, Bill Winkle, when you thought you could put one over on Letitia Timmons. Come, Mr. Olson, may I have your arm? I don't feel safe walking down the street with that reptile around loose.
7: Gosh, don't leave me. Suppose Luke Robinson should find me.
8: Well, all I gotta say is I hope he don't miss. You'd ought to learn a lesson from this, Winkle. It don't pay to wake a racket on a dame. You're not a bad guy, but you get some wrong ideas. Early training, I suppose. When you see easy money you can take off a dame, just stop and think. Would I like somebody to do this to me mother or me sister? Think it over, Winkle. Come on, Miss Timmons.
4: Gus, I can never thank you enough.
8: Ah, that's nothing. I'd do it for anybody.
7: $30,000. Just like that. That fat head. That boob. Oh, there must be a way out of this. Let me think. Boy, bring me some ammonia.
9: Why, hello, Wendy.
7: Luke!
9: Haven't seen you in a long time.
7: Oh, don't. Don't.
9: Oh, go ahead and shoot. You might as well. Why, Wendy, what's the matter? Don't you feel so good?
0: The answer is no. Wendy is not feeling so good. Miss Timmons' bluff worked only too well as far as he's concerned. But she hasn't got her property back yet, although she has got a new champion in the soft-hearted Gus Olson. Join us on our next program and see what happens. Until then, goodbye. The American Family Robinson, which is broadcast regularly over this station, is written by Douglas Silver and Marjorie Bartlett, directed by Martha Atwell, and produced by the...
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Take one man against an angry crowd. Add a foul ball and a fog. That's the story, Play Ball, taken this week from the files of John Steele, adventurer.

0: Hello, friends. This is John Steele. Ready for another story of adventure? I'll bet you are. Well, this week's tale is a bit different. It's the kind of yarn a real red-blooded American will love. What's it about? I shouldn't tell you, but we'll give you a starter. Bring along your appetite for soda pop and hot dogs. Yep. Our story is about the great American pastime, baseball. And it's about a very good friend of mine. You remember that game a few years back, the one between the, what am I doing here? My guest this week can tell you this story a lot better than I can. It happened to him. So, folks, meet Mike Scanlon. Mike?
1: It's funny how you can get an idea in your head and nothing will change your mind. That's how it was with me, anyway. I guess it all started that day out at the stadium. I'd been umpiring in the senior circuit for 18 years, and it was just another game to me. But it was different for the Gulls and the Blue Sox. It was late in August, and the Gulls were still leading the league by a game and a half. The Sox had been right on their necks, and in this game, they were leading 3-2 in the bottom half of the ninth. I was working balls and strikes, back of the plate, and first man up, grounded out, and the second fly deep to left field. Holmes, the utility infielder from Danville, got a pinch-hit single and took second when the Sox third baseman threw the ball away. The crowd was hollering for blood as Galatelli walked up to the plate.
2: Okay, Pappy, this is the ball game. Just bring it in here, baby. Is this what's the fast green-haired boy, Pappy? That's the muscle. Go ahead, baby.
3: Why don't you go take your shower now, Pappy? Right, the game's as good as over.
2: Since the game's over, Pappy, just bring it in here, baby. We'll show them how the game's over.
3: That's the first pitch clean in the left field stand, boy.
2: First ball hitting, Pappy. First ball hitting. Just the bush swing into the first pitch, baby.
3: Walk up with this ball game, my friend.
1: Okay, Galatelli, quit your jawing and step in there. Crowd's late for supper now.
3: Hey, take it easy, Scanlon. Gotta give the customers their money's worth, don't I?
2: Big man treating the crowd, Pappy. Gonna send them home happy, baby.
1: Step in, Nifty. Let's put this thing to bed.
3: Okay, Mike. Gotta give the crowd a little excitement.
2: Okay, baby, let's see that high, hard one in here. And here it comes, Bunya. Here it comes. Here it comes.
1: Oh!
2: And that's it, baby. That's okay, baby. Got him to win. Where's that home run, big man? Where's that home run, huh?
3: I just let him put one where I can reach it, boy.
2: Green kid says he can't reach him, Pappy. Okay, baby, right down the old middle of this blood. Right past the big man, Pappy. And here it is. Here it is.
3: He's trying to dust me.
1: Strike one, I said.
3: It was up to my ears.
1: Step in, Galatelli.
2: Got him singing, baby. Got the green kid singing. Give him the old floater, Pappy, the old floater. And swing. Swing, kid, swing. That's okay, baby. Could have counted the stitches on that one. Got him to waste, Pappy. Got him to waste for the bishop swinging here.
3: Ball scuffed, Scanlon.
1: Let's see the ball, Pepper.
2: Ain't that the ground, has it scuffed?
1: Okay, let's get going.
3: I tell you, it's scuffed. It's hopping, coming up to the plate.
1: Could be he's pitching.
3: Keep your eye on him, Mike. He'd dust me if I wasn't so fast.
1: Step in, Nifty.
2: Got him singing like a seagull, baby. Give him the big rainbow, Pappy. Bend the big one. Here it is. Here it is now.
1: Strike
2: two. Rookie be breaking Beaumont next week, Pappy. Hello, Texas Busher.
3: I got to swing at him bad ones or he'll walk me.
2: What's to hit himself on, baby? What's to hit himself on? Hello, you dusty train.
3: The next one out of a lot, wise guy.
1: Step in, Nifty.
2: What's the count, Mike?
1: 2-2.
2: Okay, baby, we're way in front of him in the catbird seat, Pappy. Got to swing at this one. Let's have that big bender again. Got to swing. Got to swing. Yay! Hey, really filling that one up the stands for sure. Hey, watch it, watch it. Mike, that was fair all the way.
1: Sorry, Billy, that was foul, but
2: you blind to something?
1: Call him as I see him, foul ball.
2: Fan caught it up in section 23, gotta be fair.
1: Go on back to the bench, Billy.
3: You crazy, Scanlon? Never hit one fair in my life.
1: Go on back to the bench, all of you, foul ball.
3: What are you getting old? Hit the ball right on the label.
2: Went straight as a die, Mike.
1: Foul ball, I said.
3: What's a guy gonna do? Hit straight away to center field to be fair?
1: Careful, Nifty.
3: Blind as a bat, right on the label.
1: Foul ball.
2: Ask Connie, he could see.
1: Back to the bench or I'll throw you all out of the game.
3: Hey, Scanlon. But I'm not forgetting.
2: Shut up, Nifty.
3: Not forgetting this.
1: Shut up, Galatelli. I don't want to throw you out.
3: And even if it's a lesson.
1: You're going to step in or not?
3: Okay.
2: Okay, Pepper, we got him now, baby. Green kid's so rattly, throw the bat away. Underhanded, baby, you can't see for the red. Just toss it up here. Toss it up. Swing, kid, swing.
1: Strike three. That's the game.
2: That's my baby. Old Pappy.
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0: You're just saying that because it credits you. You're going to be an awful shock to your pride someday when you take off those rose-colored glasses.
1: Yes.
0: Mm-hmm. Now, I got too many things to do to stand here and lobby govern with you all day.
1: Okay.
0: The paper's on your chair and it'll be ready in about 15 minutes.
1: Okay.
0: Have a hard day.
1: Didn't you listen?
0: I always do, you know that. Sox needed that game today.
1: Yeah.
0: No, I think George McCrae's the best sports announcer in the business.
1: Yeah.
0: Must have been a very exciting one in the seventh when Galatelli tied that score.
1: Yeah.
0: You listening to me, Mike Scanlon?
1: Sure, dear.
0: Well, you certainly don't sound it to me.
1: No, I'm listening, honey.
0: Kind of a boy, is Nifty Galatelli?
1: Fresh kid.
0: At all?
1: Well, no.
0: Now, for his second year in the majors, he's doing all right.
1: Yeah.
0: He's the spark plug of the girls.
1: Got the temper to go with it, too.
0: He'll learn.
1: Maybe.
0: Girls wouldn't be in first place if it wasn't.
1: Do we have to talk about this all night?
0: No, no, of course not.
1: What did McCrae say about the ninth inning?
0: Yeah, he said it looked fair to him.
1: Oh, he did he? Mm-hmm. When's he going to learn a sports announcer is supposed to report the facts, not give opinions?
0: Well, he's entitled to one.
1: He's not entitled to prejudice a million radio listeners.
0: Well, we're having corned beef and cabbage tonight.
1: Good.
0: Your favorite dish, and all you can say is good.
1: I'm sorry.
0: Made it special for you.
1: I said I was sorry.
0: I understand.
1: Do you?
0: Of course I do.
1: Why, that dirty note...
0: What's the matter now?
1: Well, listen to this. In the Daily News... Umpire Scanlon was guilty of the most flagrant misjudgment when he called Galatelli's blast in the ninth inning foul. Our staff photographer's picture clearly substantiates the opinion shared by some 30,000 fans that this blow was fair by at least 3 feet. There comes a time in the life of an umpire when he has outserved his usefulness to the game and is no longer capable... Who does he think he is?
0: Oh, Jimmy Powers.
1: I'm going down there first thing in the morning
0: and
1: tell him off. Anyone can call him when they got all the evidence in front of
0: he's
1: them.
0: He's just doing his job.
1: His job's to hold people up to public ridicule?
0: No, his job is to stir up interest in the local team.
1: I'll beat down his door and tell
0: something more important than making a big scene.
1: What?
0: What's it mean to you?
1: What do you mean?
0: Well, will they protest?
1: Yeah, Billy will have to protest to keep the fans happy.
0: Oh, kind of a token?
1: Yeah.
0: Well, what'll the president of the league do?
1: Support me, I guess.
0: You sure?
1: That's not the point. Sure he'll support me. Can't change an umpire's decision once it's been made, even with photographic evidence. Billy knows that.
0: Well?
1: It's the principle of the thing.
0: Of course.
1: Been in the game for 18 years.
0: I know.
1: What's the use? How've you stood it, Mae?
0: Stood what?
1: This life, living in a hotel room 6 months out of the year, knocking around from town to town.
0: Yeah, you love the game, don't you?
1: Well, of course I do. Wouldn't be in it if I didn't.
0: Well, that's enough for me.
1: Suppose now I am all washed up.
0: You stop that kind of talk, Mike
1: Scanlon. I've seen it happen.
0: What?
1: A guy loses his nerve or something.
0: Stop it this minute.
1: Did you ever have 30,000 people booing at you? You know what it feels like? Well, do you? How'd you know?

0: Hello, Mike. What can I do for you?
1: I read your column last night, Powers.
0: Well?
1: I didn't like it.
0: No?
1: No.
0: Well, I'm sorry if you took offense.
1: Yeah, I'll bet.
0: I mean it. There was nothing personal about that column.
1: Nothing personal? Who do you think you are, wise guy?
0: Now, take it easy,
1: Make
0: Mike.
1: Me look like a jerk to
0: Wait
1: the public.
0: A minute.
1: Spend 18 years in
0: Cut
1: the game,
0: out.
1: And some joker with a typewriter starts... I don't care...
0: Mike. That's better. Just cool off for a minute.
2: Okay.
0: Mike, why have you been mixed up in baseball for so many years?
2: What are you trying to do?
0: Because you love the game, right?
2: Go on.
0: What do you think I've been banging away on this typewriter for 20 years?
2: So you can...
0: For the same reason. Only I'm not as lucky as you are.
2: Huh?
0: You're right down on the field.

0: in the middle of it. I've never been that good. I got to sit up in the press box.
1: Yeah.
0: But I think maybe I can do as much good for the game up there as you can right down on the field.
1: What do you mean?
0: Only one thing interests me, Mike. Keep the game clean.
1: Yeah.
0: I would have done just as much squawking if the decision had gone against the Sox.
1: Oh.
0: Now, there isn't much more a sports writer can do except report the facts and beef like crazy when he sees an injustice done.
1: Yeah, I guess you're right.
0: I don't like to say this, Mike, but maybe you need a rest.
1: Huh?
0: I don't know. A guy reaches a point, I guess, when his reflexes aren't as quick or his eyes aren't as sharp. I don't know.
1: I see what you mean. I'm sorry, Well, thanks, Mr. Powers.

0: Hello, Billy.
1: Mike, you out of your head? You know you're not supposed to come on the field through the dugout.
0: I know.
1: Where you been? We've been looking all over for you.
0: I late getting here.
1: Hurry up, Chuck and Scotty been waiting at the plate for 5 minutes.
0: Yeah?
1: Hey, what's the matter? You look sick.
0: Nothing.
1: You sure?
0: Yeah.
1: Well, get going.
0: Yeah. Come on, Martin. I'll walk out with you.
2: Okay, Ken.
0: Stupid fans like a pack of sheep.
3: Can I give you the business, Mike?
4: Hey, where you been? We've been standing
3: here. Shut up, Pepper. Where's your back order?
4: You don't have to get hoppy. Have a bad night?
0: Let's have the order.
4: Okay. Here it is. Same as yesterday.
0: Martin?
3: Yeah, Jethro's been docked on the seventh. Only change.
0: You both know the ground rules. Just remember any ball lost in the ivy is a ground rule double.
4: Yeah, okay.
0: Tell Lefty to watch that spitball, Pepper.
4: What do you mean,
0: Tell him if he wants to wipe the sweat off his arm, do it on his uniform, not on his pitching hand.
4: Gonna be rough today, huh?
0: And Martin, you tell those bench jockeys to keep those towels in the dugout, or they'll be using them in the shower.
3: Cool off, Scammy.
0: Okay, let's go. Can't stand around all day.
4: Okay, right, baby. Loosen up that old wing.
0: Hasn't he been warming up for 20 minutes?
4: You got the jitters or something? Gonna burn in here, redhead, when you got your stuff today.
0: How many warm-up pitches does he need?
3: Get off my back, will you?
4: Okay, kid, now bend one of those big ones in here, baby.
0: Let's get going, Martin.
3: Okay, he's ready. Well, we're waiting on you, Scanlon.
0: Yeah, the strap on my mask is loose. I gotta tighten it.
3: Well, come on, Scanlon. You gonna say play ball or ain't you?
0: Yeah, I gotta fix my chest protector.
3: You sick or something?
0: No, I'm okay.
3: Well, you gonna say it or ain't you?
0: Yeah, I'm gonna say it. Yeah, gonna say it. I'm gonna say it. I got through the first inning and then told him I wasn't feeling so good. Scotty came in and took over balls and strikes, and I went down to first base. I was lucky and didn't have any close ones to call all afternoon. News, something like that, gets around the league pretty fast, and I had a rough time of it for the next few weeks. No matter what park I worked, the fans rode me, and I had the feeling the players were all laughing at me. I kept telling Scotty and Jock I wasn't feeling good, so I didn't have to work behind the plate. But I knew I couldn't keep it up. We were on our last swing through the West, and when we got to Chicago, where the league offices are, John Steele sent for me.
5: Haven't seen you for a long time, Mike.
0: No.
5: Well, don't stand there. Sit down. Have a cigar.
0: Thanks. Nice humidor.
5: Managers gave it to me for Christmas last year. Being errand boy for the president of the league has its advantages. Light?
0: Yeah. Thanks.
5: Pretty good season so far.
0: Yeah.
5: Only club behind last year's attendance figures is the Leafs.
0: Is that so?
5: Yeah, and they're only under by 5,000.
0: Oh.
5: What's all this I've been hearing?
0: Huh?
5: About you.
0: I don't know what you've been hearing.
5: How long have we known each other, Mike?
0: 10 years, I guess.
5: Been pretty good friends, haven't we?
0: Yeah.
5: If you've got anything on your mind, you can tell me.
0: Yeah, I know that, John.
5: Well, go ahead, spill it.
0: Don't know if there's anything to spill.
5: I heard you hadn't been feeling so well.
0: Nothing serious.
5: Serious enough to make the boss ask me to have a talk with you.
0: No.
5: Need a

0: A lot of men come and go.
1: What are you trying to say?
0: I'm just trying to let you know that you've got a friend you can talk to.
1: Why don't you stop prying if you're such a good friend?
0: I want to help you, Mike.
1: Don't need any help of that kind.
0: I think you do.
1: I'm sorry, John. I guess I'm sort of jumpy.
0: I know.
1: I don't know what's the matter with me.
0: Does it go back to that foul ball?
1: Yeah, I guess so.
0: The president supported you when Billy protested.
1: I know.
0: Well, didn't that help?
1: That's not the point.
0: No, I guess it isn't.
1: Something I gotta straighten out alone.
0: Okay, Mike. Do it your way.
1: Thanks, John.
0: I'm gonna be in New York over the 26th.
1: Oh?
0: The Gulls and the Sox will be playing 3 games while I'm in town.
1: Uh-huh.
0: You'll be working that series, won't you?
1: Yeah.
0: I want to see you back at the plate in one of those games.
1: You'll see me.
0: Maybe we can have another talk then.
1: Yeah. Maybe.
2: Did you like the picture, Mike?
1: Uh-huh.
2: Oh, I thought Jimmy Stewart was wonderful.
1: Yeah.
2: Good baseball scenes, too. Mike, you're listening.
1: Yeah, honey. Good baseball scenes.
2: Oh, that part where Jimmy Stewart was running with his bad legs and everything. I could just feel the pain, couldn't you? Mike. Oh, now you just stop thinking about tomorrow, Mike Scanlon. Thought the movie'd take your mind off things.
1: It did, honey.
2: Just another ball game.
1: Yeah, I know.
2: You've done it 100 times before, and you'll do it tomorrow.
1: Wish Steele wasn't going to be there.
2: Well, what difference does that make?
1: I don't know.
2: He's a friend of yours.
1: It's like everyone was sitting in on a wake.
2: Oh, that's all in your mind.
1: The series wasn't all tied up. It wouldn't be such an important game.
2: You've umpired a lot bigger ones. Remember the third game of the 41 World Series?
1: If I'd gone back of the plate in the first one of those 2 games, it'd have been all over now.
2: You stop thinking like that, Mike.
1: Guess I better.
2: Well, you want to stop in for a malt?
1: Feel more like a drink.
2: A malt will be better for you. It'll make you sleep.
1: This bar is air conditioned. Just stop in for one.
2: I still think you ought to have a malt.
1: Right over here, honey.
3: What'll it be, folks?
1: Whiskey and soda. Don't mix it.
2: Ginger ale, please.
3: Whiskey and ginger, right.
1: Better in here, huh?
2: It's cooler, if that's what you mean.
1: Now, honey.
2: I'm sorry, Mike. I never have liked places like this.
1: Well, we won't stay long. I just felt like a drink, that's all.
2: Oh, who's making all that noise?
1: I don't know. Some guy with a little too much to drink, I guess.
4: Well, ain't the old fugitive from the eye, doctor. Just talking about you. Just telling my buddy.
2: You've been drinking, young man.
4: Oh, little lady says I've been drinking. Well, didn't see you had company, Scanlon. You going to introduce me?
2: You know this person, Mike.
1: This is Nifty Galatelli, honey. My wife.
4: Oh, so this is a little woman, Scanlon.
5: Well.
4: Hey, what's the matter, Mrs. S? You run out of carrots over at your house?
1: You better go on home, Nifty.
4: Oh, plenty of time, plenty of time. Sleep all day tomorrow.
5: It's a night game tomorrow, night game.
1: Billy'd bench you for a week if he knew this.
4: What do you mean, bench me? You're the one ought to be benched. I can see better than you can right now.
1: Go on home, Galatelli.
4: What's the matter, Scanlon? Gonna tell Billy, huh? Gonna tell Billy his star ought to be benched?
1: Billy can run his team by himself.
2: Let's get out of here, Mike.
4: Oh, don't run off. Mrs. S, don't run off. I want to talk to the old man. I want to find out how he's gonna call him tomorrow.
1: Shut up, Galatelli.
4: Yeah. I want to find out if he's as dumb as he is blind. How dumb are you, Scanlon?
1: I'm warning you, Nifty.
4: Because if you're smart, you're going to call him the right way tomorrow night, see? Going to call him the way old Nifty sees him.
1: Okay, Nifty, you go.
2: Mike, you're out of your head.
4: You want to play rough?
1: Get off my arm.
4: You call him right.
2: Let go his arm.
4: Call him Nifty's way, see?
3: Cut that stuff out, you two.
2: Let go his arm.
3: Don't
2: let
3: stop it.
4: Okay, Scanlon. Let you go. Don't forget what I told you.
1: Galatelli, I could have you thrown out of baseball.
2: Come on, Mike, we're going home.
4: See you tomorrow night, Scanlon.
2: Come on, Mike.
1: Yeah. Yeah. Here's for the drinks.
2: Oh, you ought to know better.
1: Now, don't start that.
2: Starting a fight in
1: the
2: car.
1: Cut it out, May.
2: Full-grown man. What do you think you are, high school boy?
1: Shut up!
2: You hurt your arm?
1: It's okay.
2: Well, I'll rub it with liniment when we get home.
1: It's okay, I tell you. That does it.
2: What?
1: That does it.
2: What do you mean?
1: I've taken all I can.
2: And what are you going to do about it?
1: Hand in my resignation to Steele.
2: You wouldn't.

0: I'm fed up, I tell you.
1: Oh, you wouldn't do that, Mike.
0: I can't take any more.
1: All right, Mike. If that's the way you want it. Never thought you'd quit.
0: By the time I got to the stadium the next night, the newspapers had the story. Newsboys were all around the field shouting the headlines, Scanlon to quit. I ran from the cab into the entrance marked players and officials. The game was late getting started because a mist was blowing in off the bay and visibility in the outfield was tough with the lights shining through the haze. We couldn't wait too long because the Sox had to catch a train for Boston and the time limit had been put on the game. We got underway about a half hour late with me back at the plate. The Sox were leading 4-3 with the seventh inning coming up, and I was beginning to breathe a little easier because there hadn't been any close ones to call. But by the time we got to the last half of the ninth, we were past the time limit, and everyone knew this was the last inning. There were runners on second and third with one out, and a hit would win the ballgame for the Gulls. The place was in an uproar as Galatelli stepped up to the batter.
2: Okay, brother, just hang in there, baby. Come on, we got him.
3: Your pitching arm, Scanlon.
0: Step in, Nifty.
2: Hey, here comes that fog again, Mike.
0: Yeah, I know. Come on, let's put this thing to bed while we can still see.
2: Okay, though, but that's a tough outfield to play right now.
0: Let's go.
3: So what, Pepper? Call a game?
2: We can beat your club in a dozen.
0: With your John.
2: Okay, Pappy, okay. Put your head in the head of hit all night. Let's see that hard rock, baby. Let's blow it fast and Pappy. Now, put your knob. Oh!
0: Oh!
3: Put one over the plate.
2: Left kind of a sky with that fog, Mike.
0: I know. Keep moving, Pepper.
3: You're singing, will you? This game's going 9 innings.
0: Shut up, Nifty. You stand there talking, that fog will really close in.
2: Okay, baby, let's keep this kid out of the air. Right down here, this is me, Fabby. Let's see that fast popper. And here, there's Nifty. Swing!
0: Strike one!
2: That's the baby!
3: Gotta swing at them bad ones. Give the crowd a thrill.
2: Trading the crowd again, Fabby. Gotta trade them Briggs at the second out now.
0: You want to finish the game, you better stop gassing and play ball.
3: Don't worry, Mike. We know we're gonna finish the game. Don't we?
0: Step in, Nifty.
2: Okay, baby. The green kid wants to finish the game. Keep him on the ground, Fabby. Throw him that big double play ball. We all go home to bed. And it's now, kid. Now!
0: Hold two!
2: Almost hit him, baby. Kid, almost, but...
3: It was so high, even Scanlon could see it.
2: Boy, it's getting worse, Mike.
0: Keep moving.
2: And hardly see Slater in center field.
3: Shut up, will you, Pepper? We're going to finish this one.
2: You guys feel it with a clean sky?
0: Shut up, both of you, and play ball.
2: What's it count, Mike?
0: 2-1.
2: Okay, Pappy, one pitch, just right. We wrap her up here. Just bend it past the bush, baby. Wind it right around his belt, and it's now. Get now!
0: Over! Strike two! Can't get it, Pepper.
2: Thanks, Mike.
3: You got a piece of it.
2: Shut up!
0: Trying to give you your inning, Galatelli. You're holding us up.
2: If he hits it up in the air, outfield won't even see us.
3: Singing the blues, Pepper?
2: You gotta call time, Mike. Maybe it'll blow away.
0: We're over time already.
2: What am I supposed to do? Boot the game to catch a train?
0: Okay. Turn up!
3: Now, what are you trying to do? Give him the game?
0: You don't let the tough sky.
2: What's the matter, Mike? Why are you calling time?
0: Miss too thick, Billy. Easy fly ball could win this one.
4: Yeah, I know.
3: Knock him down, Billy. He's trying
4: Shut
3: to...
4: Shut up, Nifty.
3: You know he's trying to...
4: Shut up, I said.
0: See any break?
4: No.
2: You can't even see the wall now.
0: Better get going. Try to get it in for you, Billy.
4: I know. And quit your jawing, Nifty.
0: Step in.
2: What's the count?
0: 2-2.
2: Okay, Pappy, the green kid will be looking. Just float that big rainbow right over, baby. Just let him see the floater. And swing, Busher, swing.
0: Pull three.
2: Hey, you gotta call time, Mike. That sky's not gonna break.
3: He's just singing, Scanlon. Sky ain't that bad.
2: What'll it be? Mike!
0: Game's called.
3: Oh, you crazy, Scanlon. Any busher could play that sky.
0: Sorry, Nifty, that fog's too thick. Score reverts to the eighth inning.
3: You're giving him the pennant. We played the same fog.
0: Wasn't this bad in your half? I tried to get it in.
3: Yeah? That's what you'd say. You got this coming to you.
2: Yeah, you hit. You can't hit an umpire.
3: Let go of it.
0: Game is called.
3: You had it in for me all season.
2: You crazy chick.
3: You, Scanlon, will be taking a bullet.
0: Game's over.
3: Take a bullet, Scanlon.
0: I walked off the field with the boos ringing in my ears. Didn't look to either side, just straight ahead and kept walking. I could still hear them booing even when I got under the stands. Never knew the walk to the locker room took so long. When I got there, I slammed the door, and it was quiet at last. Just sat there thinking.
5: Mike, open up!
0: Go away, Billy.
5: Let me in. Gotta talk to you.
0: Leave me alone, will you?
5: Just let me talk to you a minute.
0: Yeah?
4: You gotta see this, Mike.
0: Don't you know how I...
4: Yeah, I know. But you gotta see this. Come on.
0: Let go of my arm.
4: You're coming with me.
0: I've had enough for one night.
4: Get moving.
0: What are you, crazy? I don't want to go up on the...
4: Just come up to the dugout. You don't have to go out on the field.
0: Sorry about the game.
4: Only decision you could make. I know that. So's everyone else in the stands.
0: Huh?
4: That's what I mean. Fans refuse. hands.
6: Yeah, but the booze...
4: They weren't booing you.
6: Well, how do you...
4: That was what got Galatelli. After you left, they kept booing until he was off the field. Now they're just sitting up there yelling.
6: Are you sure that...
4: Sure, I'm sure. Ain't never seen anything like it in my life.
0: I want you to read my column tomorrow, Mike. It's going to be about a guy who has the guts to make a decision he knows will be unpopular. The kind of guy this game needs.
6: Thanks, Mr. Powers.
0: No, you're going to quit?
6: No.
0: Go on out there. They want to see you.
6: Yeah.

0: title, Play Ball, a story about a man of decision, told to you tonight by my good friend Mike Scanlon, who knows now that the fans in the stands are part of what makes baseball the great American pastime. Yeah, Mike learned that people can make a person great. Well, if you like this story, why not visit with me next week, because I have a man I'm sure you'd like to meet. He had an unusual adventure with a check, a blackmailer, and a beautiful girl. I like to call it checkmates. So until next week, this is John Steele saying, a life of adventure is yours for the taking, wherever you find it. Only don't look for it. Well, good night and good hunting.
1: John Steele Adventurer is produced by Robert Monroe, written and directed by Elliot Drake. In tonight's cast were Charlie Holmes, Grace Keddie, Ross Martin, Joe Hugginson, and Al Patterson. Don Douglas is heard as John Steele, and Jimmy Powers was played by Jimmy Powers. The orchestra was conducted by Sylvan Levin. Remember, next week, Mutual presents Checkmates, another story of suspense and action from the files of John Steele Adventurer. Ted Nelly speaking. This is the Mutual Broadcasting System.

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1: It is 3 a.m. at the Gotham First National Bank, and the clicking noises you hear are the tumblers of a lot magnified many times by intricate amplification equipment.
2: That's a boy, Mitch. You're doing fine. We're almost home.
1: The lock belongs to First National's maximum security walk-in vault, but the three highly special security seems to be maximum enough.
3: Hey, that does it. She's ready to open.
4: Well, the other alarms are in shut off. Help me pull the door.
2: All that money. A Federal Reserve deposit of millions waiting for us just on the other side of that door.
4: Jeez, Mitch, this thing is 2 feet thick.
2: Okay, I'm helping.
5: Good evening, gentlemen. We're glad you could drop by.
6: Batman!
7: Don't you fellas know it's polite to knock first?
2: And Rob, they were waiting inside!
8: No, it isn't fair. What do they know?
5: Every crook makes at least one mistake, French, and your gang is no exception.
7: Your mistake was falling for the phony news item Batman planted about a huge Federal Reserve deposit in this branch.
3: Hey, what are we running here at the bait? Let's plug them!
9: They're coming back already!
5: Robin and I prefer to fight without guns, and we expect the same from you.
7: Batman, look out! The third one has another gun.
10: Something far more use.
1: The bank robber flips a switch on the strange circuit-studded gadget in his hand, and at once the air is filled with a piercing ear.
11: 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Please check back soon.
3: And enjoy the show, thanks to the special high-frequency earplugs the three of us are wearing.
7: Oh, covering my ears as tight as I can. It doesn't help.
5: Hold on as long as you can, Robin. Fight it.
1: Yet not even the dynamic duo can withstand the terrible onslaught of sound for long. And as they drop to their knees...
2: Seeing this was worth getting beat up for.
1: From every direction, the nightmare is...

0: Screeching sound seems to surround them until the bank robbers look up to see a frightening form circling above their heads. A creature the size of a man with the unmistakable ears and leathery wings of a bat.
1: What is it?
2: It's the most horrible thing I've ever seen.
3: Size disrupted doesn't even phase. I'm getting out of here.
1: Me too.
2: Wait for me.
0: In the frenzied confusion, the sonic disruptor falls, and its ear-splitting drone ceases at once, as the cowled crusader and the boy wonder look up to see...
1: Batman! That thing! It's going after the bank robbers!
4: I know, Robert.
1: Hey! Put me down! It's got me in its claws! Look out! He's dropping you on top of us!
5: Do you believe this? It slammed two of them together. Now it's pulling the third crook into the air.
6: Help!
5: And knocking him senseless into the side of the wall. What a show! The creature's flying away, Batman. Let's go after it.
4: No, Robin. The least we can do in gratitude for its help is to leave Man-Bat in peace.
5: Man-Bat? You know this guy? Monster, whatever he is?
4: Yes, and I know he must be in great pain right now. That's why he flew off.
5: I don't understand.
4: Like a true bat, Man-Bat's hearing is ultra-sensitive to even the minutest sounds. If you think that sonic disruptor was rough on us, I'd hate to imagine how it must have felt to him.
5: He must be a very brave man. He is a man, isn't he?
4: Robin, I think it's time you heard the full story of my friend Kirk Langstrom. Kirk Langstrom, the eminent nocturnal mammal expert, had long been a fan of mine and a supporter for everything the name Batman stood for. Well, it was several years ago that hundreds of hours of hard work finally brought him on the verge of an incredible discovery in the confines of his lab under the Gotham Museum.
7: That does it, my leathery winged friend. I've taken the final dose of my serum. Now we wait. You and I.
4: The friend Langstrom spoke to was a live bat. And the serum was a specially prepared gland extract he had derived from the creature for human consumption. He later told me he came up with the serum as a gift for me, but being the thorough scientist he was, tested the serum on himself first. And at first the results seemed impressive.
8: Oh! That infernal noise is unbearable! What in heaven's name can be causing so much racket?
4: Langstrom was both startled and tremendously excited when he traced the noise to its source, astonished to discover it was nothing more than...
8: A dripping faucet! But to me it sounded like splashing tidal waves. My hearing has become incredibly sensitive. The first bat characteristic that proves me...
4: And then the next sign became painfully apparent when Langstrom rushed to his desk to jot down some notes.
8: Ah! My eyes! I can't stand the light of that desk lamp. Got to put on my sunglasses. They're in my jacket.
4: Once he found the dark lenses, he put them on and switched off the light, only to get a third surprise.
8: I'm navigating in utter darkness without bumping into a thing. My vocal cords are emitting ultrasonic signals, and my super-sensitive hearing picks them up when they bounce back. I've done the impossible. I now possess the natural radar of... A bat!
4: Yes, Langstrom had achieved the impossible, all right. Far more so than even his wildest imaginings. Because when he happened to look...
8: God, my hands! They're growing hairy! With claws! Like a bat! I don't understand. Can this be decided? I'll put on some gloves. It's only temporary.
4: But while preparing to go out, he encountered still another.
8: My hat! What pushed it off my head?
4: By now, Langstrom already knew the worst. But he had to run to a mirror to see the horrible, ghastly truth for himself.
8: I have giant eyes! Fur instead of skin! This can't be happening. But it is. I've become a man bat.
4: Once the initial shock of his nightmarish fate had worn off, Langstrom remained at his museum lab late into the night, trying to discover where his serum had gone wrong. Until his work was interrupted by a ruckus in the jewelry exhibit upstairs in the museum. It was the Blackout Gang at work, a group that wore special equipment to enable them to operate in the dark. But that night, they were encountering opposition. Namely, me.
9: It's Batman! We've got the advantage! We can see
1: him, but he can't see us. Jump him!
4: I was badly outnumbered, but with that many rats in my back, anywhere I punch, my fist...
1: What the fuck is that? I see, sir, didn't...
6: This freak is even worse than Batman.
4: Yes, Robin, that night I had a new ally. As Batman and Man-Bat fought side by side to mop up the rest of the gang.
1: You all right, Batman?
4: Sure, friend. Thanks to you. There's so much I need to know about you.
1: No, it's all gone wrong. I want no part of you or anyone else.
4: Don't go. Come back. Let me try to help you. He flew off into the night, and it wasn't until months later that I learned that he was really Kirk Langstrom, and that his once noble mind had become dangerously unstable as a result.
9: That's some story, Batman. Did it ever have a happy ending?
4: Finally, after several months, I was able to catch up with him and administer the chemical antidote that turned Langstrom back to his human form. Everyone had high hopes for his recovery, especially when Langstrom decided to marry his fiancée, Francine, soon.
10: 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Please check back soon.

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1: Creature of the night and the caped crime fighter locked themselves in furious and frenzied combat over Robin's head.
2: I've got to do something. I know. My utility belt.
1: Quickly, the teen wonder extracts a certain capsule and hurls it upward into the fray, where it breaks open in the face of Batman's monstrous opponent.
3: Good thinking, Robin. That sneezing powder ought to give me the advantage I need.
1: But just as Batman wrenches himself loose from the suffering creature, still another inhuman sound tears through the air. And as Batman agilely lands on the floor...
2: Oh, my gosh! Now there are two of them. The man-bats are fighting.
3: No, they're not. The second one is trying to calm down the first, and he needs help.
1: The masked manhunter extracts a bat rope and a batarang from his utility belt, and with skills and reflexes honed to absolute perfection, he flings the batarang upward.
2: Right on, Batman. Your bat line is wrapping itself around both of them, binding them together.
3: Now they can't use their wings.
2: And without their wings...
3: Man-bats don't fly.
1: But when the dynamic duo runs up to the grounded inhuman pair...
2: Look, Batman. The bigger one's got something in his hand. They're two hypodermic needles.
3: Now I know what to do.
1: And Batman does it, wasting no time and injecting each creature with one of the hypodermics.
2: Oh, they're changing. Losing their wings. Becoming human again. Becoming a man and a woman.
4: Oh, Kirk, I'm so sorry. I lost control of myself. To think I would try and kill Batman.
5: It's okay, honey. It was the serum warping your mind. You didn't know.
3: What happened, Kirk?
5: It's all a misunderstanding, Batman. I was long overdue from an expedition in South America, and poor Francine was worrying about me here at home.
4: Yesterday I was rummaging through Kirk's lab, very depressed, and I was so despondent I mistook the bat extract serum for my own drink. The next thing I knew, I was a bat.
5: Once the serum affected her mind, Francine became wildly insane. And when I finally got home this morning, I found frantic scrawls drawn all over the walls blaming you, Batman, for my disappearance.
2: I get it. So you took a dose of the serum yourself, figuring the only way to stop a man-bat is with another man-bat.
5: That's right. But when I finally located you two a few hours ago, you were up against that terrible sonic disruptor. So I gave you a helping hand with those bank robbers.
2: I'll say you did. That must have been murder on your bat ears.
3: And while Kirk took some time to recover, Francine caught up with us and attacked.
4: Batman, can you ever forgive me?
3: I already have, Francine.
2: Well, I may never forgive you, Batman. Not unless you get around to introducing me to your friends.
3: Sorry, Robin. Kirk, Francine, I'd like you to meet my protege and junior partner.

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1: Will you have a polo, dear Liza, will you have a polo, dear Liza, polo?
2: How very kind of you, dear Henry, I most certainly will. 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
1: But you take the old tube.
2: Because they happen to be my tube of polo, dear Henry. Have one. Mm.
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fiery horse with the speed of light, a cloud of dust, and a hearty, hi-yo, Silver, the Lone Ranger.

0: With his faithful Indian companion Tonto, the masked rider of the plains led the fight for law and order in the early western United States. His strength and courage, his daring and resourcefulness, were always on the side of right against might. And in time, Hi-Yo Silver became the battle cry of justice on the frontier. Return with us now to those thrilling days when the West was young. From out of the past come the thundering hoofbeats of the great horse Silver. The Lone Ranger rides again.
1: Come on, Silver! We've got to hurry! Tonto's waiting on the trail ahead! Hi-Yo Silver, away!

0: As the Lone Ranger and Tonto rode toward the main house of the Collins Ranch, they noticed signs of neglect on every side. Fences were broken down. There were broken windows in the buildings, and the trail was overgrown with grass and weeds. But the smoke that rose from the chimney gave evidence that someone still lived in the ranch house. The masked man and the Indian dismounted and knocked on the door.
1: It's only a couple of years since this was one of the best ranches in the state, Tonto. I can't imagine what's happened to it.
2: Nobody home?
1: There must be someone here. I smell food. I'll rap again.
2: Maybe people afraid of mass.
1: That might be. There's someone else coming. Looks like a traveler.
2: Him sell things.
1: He's quite a wagon load of supplies.
3: Hello there, mister. Anyone home?
1: I don't know.
3: Oh, Genevieve. Oh, there. Oh. I suppose you rapped on the door. Must be someone there. Smoke comes from the chimney. By the way, my sakes.
1: You don't be alarmed by my mask.
3: Live and let live is my motto. Yes, you wear a mask if you want for all of me, mister. Fairchild's my name. Sidney Fairchild. I'm a salesman. Pots, pans, hardware, calico. Well, you name it, and I've got it. Glad to know you.
1: How do you do, Fairchild? Hey,
3: come now, the sisters must be home. Never known them not to be.
1: The sisters?
3: Yes, the Collins sisters. Couple of fine old ladies. Very fine, yes, sirree. Both well past 60. Aggie and Bess is their names. Know them well.
1: You've been here before, then?
3: Oh, sure, sure. Stop here for a night's lodging when I'm passed this way. Pay them for it. Helps them out some. They can use the cash better than the hotel in town. Spend where it'll do the most good, I always say. Here, let me try a hand at that door. Aggie! Bessie! Come on there, it's your old friend Sid Fairchild back again. Yeah, that got him. They're opening the door now. Strange old ladies. Yeah, strange no end, sirree.
4: Oh, Mr. Fairchild, it is good to see you again. My sake, it's been a long time.
3: Hello, Aggie. How are things?
4: Poorly. Poorly, Mr. Fairchild. Trouble no end.
3: Where's Bess?
4: Oh, she's tucked to her armchair, plumb wore out with worry. It's the haunts.
3: These are a couple of friends of mine.
4: Oh, my sake.
1: Please, Miss Collins. My mask doesn't mean that I'm an outlaw.
3: Nice spoken, gent, Aggie.
4: Oh, yeah. Better come inside. It's getting dark. This ain't a good place after dark.
1: And what did you say about haunts?
4: I didn't mean to say that, stranger. You'll do well to forget I spoke. Oh, here, what am I thinking of? You better put the horses where they'll be safe. Take them round the rear and lock them up in the woodshed.
1: The woodshed?
4: It's better so. I wouldn't want man nor beast to be on this land outside this house after dark.
3: Oh, nonsense, Aggie. It's living alone this way that's got you all nervous about things.
4: No, it ain't, Mr. Fairchild. I know what I know.
2: Me fix horse.
1: Very well, Santa.
4: Step this way and I'll fix up some victuals for you.
3: Now, that'll be right fine.
4: Bess is in the kitchen talking to another traveler that wanted to stay the night here. He's like you, Mr. Fairchild. He don't take no stock in the things that's been going on around here. But he'll find out. He sure enough will find out. Just wait here a moment.
5: Bess Collins, that's a downright fool story you're telling me. Sounds of spooks in the bunkhouse. Who ever heard such a thing?
6: Laugh, John Boston. Go on, laugh.
5: Now, look at here, Bess. There ain't never yet been a ghost that couldn't be stopped by a bullet. Why, you and Aggie are just a bit up...
6: I suppose you think the cowhands all left for nothing.
5: Why did they leave? Didn't you pay enough?
6: Paid top prices. Get the best food. Good beds in the bunkhouse. Not too much work. This was the best ranch around here 2 years ago. Now look at it.
5: I did. I noticed it when I rode in. But you can't tell me the spooks and ghosts chased them in.
6: They did. You can hear them most every night around the bunkhouse.
5: You gotta show me.
6: You can see for yourself, John Barton. Or at least hear for yourself.
5: When did all this spook business begin?
6: Well, it started soon after the curse of Lyman Durick was put on us. I hardly dare to talk about that frightful night.
5: The curse of Lyman Durick. I've heard of him.
1: Did you say that...
3: Oh, it's all right, Bess. This man's a friend of mine.
5: Masked, eh? Well, I bet you...
6: And this is Mr. Fairchild, a salesman that comes through here from time to time.
5: Oh, howdy.
3: Glad to know you, Barton. Mighty glad to know you. Friend of the Collins girls and a friend of mine. Yes, sirree.
6: Mr. Barton is an old friend of ours, but Oh, we ain't seen him much these past few years.
5: I was downright set back when I saw the shape this ranch was in.
1: Didn't you mention Lamon Durick?
6: Don't tell me you know him, stranger.
1: I've heard the name. He's wanted for a robbery, isn't he?
6: Yes, but on the other hand, we... That is, we
4: What
6: don't...
4: Bess is trying to say is that we'd sooner let the polecat have the jewels he stole or to see him brought back here.
1: Are you the ones he stole from?
4: That's right.
5: Hold on, stranger. Just stand still.
1: What's the matter, Barton?
5: Maybe you're Lyman Durick.
1: Hardly.
5: Or a friend of his come here to see how things are.
1: Well, put your gun down, Barton. You won't need that for me.
3: I was here the night Durick made his escape. What a time that was. Remember, Aggie?
4: I'd as soon not remember it, Mr. Fairchild.
3: My excitement no end.
1: I'd like to hear more about it.
3: I'll tell it. This man Durick was a foreman here. One night when all the hands were in town on a spree, he stole some fine old jewelry. It was worth a fortune.
6: Things we'd had in the family since the Revolution.
4: Jewels that belonged to our mother and grandmother.
3: Yep, and this Lyman Durick, polecat that he was, stole it all.
4: It was Mr. Fairchild that caught him at it. Never as long as I live will I forget that awful night. It was raining. The wind was...
6: Look! Aggie, look!
4: Yes.
6: Oh, my sakes alive. It's an injury.
1: And that's my friend Tata. Nothing to be alarmed about.
2: Poor soul, fixed now.
6: I saw the door moving, opening slow like a ghost was doing.
5: Doggone it, Bess. Your nerves are in bad shape. You got to get control of yourself. Forget this talk of ghosts.
6: I wish to mercy I could, John. But we hear them. Take no imagination.
1: You were telling about the night of the robbery, Fairchild.
3: Oh, yeah. So it was. I said it was a fearsome night. I was sleeping in the bunkhouse when I heard Aggie scream. And I come in here on the run, gun in hand.
4: That's what he did. And he caught Durick with all our jewelry. Oh, my, but Lyman Durick was mad at being caught.
3: I roped him and took him to the bunkhouse as a prisoner till morning when the law could get to him.
1: Didn't the law get him?
3: He escaped in the night.
4: Sneaked away.
6: And took the jewelry with him.
1: I see.
3: He got the ropes loose somehow. I fought with him. Oh, fierce battle. He knocked me out, though, and lit out.
1: But the curse you mentioned.
4: That was when he was captured.
3: Yes. He swore he'd been framed. That he didn't have any part in stealing them jewels. Well, the man was crazy. I caught him with the goods.
1: And what did he say?
4: He said that this ranch would suffer if he was sent away. He said that he'd break us. He'd... Oh, I can't tell all the fearful things he said.
6: It chills my blood to think of that man. That awful look in his eyes.
1: And since then?
4: Well, after that, the cowpunchers acted mighty strange. One of them was killed mysteriously in the bunkhouse. Found dead there. Rest lit out.
3: Awful. Awful thing.
5: Well, it's a lot of doggone superstitious nonsense.
4: We've heard the sounds, John.
6: Yes, we've heard them near the bunkhouse.
1: What sort of sounds?
6: Sort of pawing and scratching and heavy moaning sounds. Comes mostly on clear nights.
1: Has anything else happened at the bunkhouse since that time?
6: We never give anything a chance to happen. We never put anyone else in there. I thought some are having the place burned down.
4: That's what we should do.
3: Oh. Now, all the same, Barton, I figure it's best to take no chances.
4: What's that?
1: Well, that's my horse. I'll go and see what's the matter.
6: See? Even the horse knows there's something odd about this place. Something mysterious.
1: He's pawing the floor of the woodshed. I'll go quiet him.
2: And Tonto will go, too.
1: Very well, Tonto. Well, steady there. Steady, Silver, old boy. What's the matter with you?
2: Look at Silver.
1: Tonto, Silver is frightened.
2: Ah.
1: What is it, fellow? Stop trembling that way. Steady now. You can't cause any more alarm for those poor old ladies. There might be something strange going on around here, but it certainly isn't anything supernatural. We'll wait till daylight and then have a look. We'll probably find some perfectly logical explanation for the sounds, if there are sounds.
2: Maybe we look at bunkhouse now, huh?
1: Open that door. We'll look over that way. Silver, quiet, boy, quiet. That's it. Stop your trembling now.
2: It's plenty dark.
1: Yes. You can barely make out the bunkhouse. Hear anything?
2: Me not hear nothing.
5: Anything wrong with your horses?
1: Not that I know of.
5: Shut that outside door a minute. I don't know who you are, stranger.
1: Well?
5: I'm hoping you're on the level. If you're not, you're going to be on the level while you're in this house.
1: You can be sure of that, Barton.
5: I haven't seen much of those two fine old ladies in the past few years. But that's not because I ain't interested in them. They're in trouble here, a lot of trouble.
1: So it seems.
5: And I'm going to get to the bottom of it.
1: Very well, Barton. If there's any way that we can help...
5: There isn't, except to behave yourselves here.
1: And what are your plans?
5: Hand me that lantern, will you, Indian?
2: Here, lantern.
5: Light it up. I'm going to that bunkhouse, and I'm going to spend the night there.
1: I thought of doing that myself, Barton.
5: I'll do it. I'll find out once and for all what the noises are and put an end to all this fool talk about ghosts and things.
1: You're armed?
5: Gun and knife, and I can use both. That's a good horse you got, mister.
1: One of the best.
5: I don't know as I'd say one of the best. I never saw better, and I've seen lots of horses.
1: He's mighty nervous about something. I think Tonto and I'll stay here in the woodshed overnight.
5: It might be a good idea. Well, I'm off to the bunkhouse. See you at breakfast.

0: I'll have the coffee ground in the pot in no time. Just set yourself down.
1: Did you hear any sounds during the night, Miss Haggie?
0: Same as always. Oh, I do wish John Barton had come in.
1: And Tonto's gone to get him. They'll be in a moment.
0: What about you? Did you hear the noises?
1: The wind was pretty strong.
0: They don't answer my question. Did you hear sounds?
1: There are always sounds in the night.
0: Not like these sounds.
1: Where's your sister?
0: She'll be in a minute. Poor Bess, she's even worse than I am about the sounds of the bunkhouse.
2: I have a perfect right to be, Agatha, and you know it.
0: All right, Bess, all right.
2: Where's John Barton?
0: He's coming.
1: Tonto went to get him.
2: Where's Fairchild?
1: He went with Tonto. They'll be in.
3: Hey, Bess, stranger, it's happened.
2: Oh, my sakes alive.
4: What's the matter?
3: You were right. It's nothing human.
1: Stop that, Fairchild. Tell what you have to say.
3: You better come. Come and see for yourself. It's Barton.
2: What's the matter with John Barton?
3: The ghost, the spirits. Oh, I believe you now. It's all like you said.
1: Stop it.
3: Stop nothing. You see what I saw, then try and stop telling the same as me. I'm hitting out of here. I'm traveling and fast.
1: Where's Tonto?
3: He's still at the bunkhouse. He's there looking around. Oh, he's got more nerve than I have. I'm getting out and ain't waiting for no breakfast.
0: Tell us.
2: What happened?
0: Where is John? Why ain't he here?
3: It's the ghost that done it. John Barton is dead.
5: The curtain falls on the first act of our Lone Ranger story. Before the next exciting scenes, please permit us to pause for just a few moments.

0: And now to continue our story. When the Lone Ranger learned of John Barton's death, he hurried to the bunkhouse where Tonto was waiting for him.
1: No tracks around the place, huh, Tonto?
2: Ground hard, not show track.
1: Well, what do you suppose struck John Barton?
2: Me not know. It's plenty hard to figure.
1: He must have been struck a furious blow on the head.
2: Not right.
1: This window was open when you got here?
2: And
1: he fell just inside the window.
2: That right.
1: Heard something, stuck his head out the window, and that was all.
2: That right.
1: Tonto, the less the ladies know of this, the better. I think we'd better get them to town and have them stay there for a while.
2: Not good.
1: You hitch up a team to the wagon back of the house and tie a scout behind. Then go to town with the ladies and get the sheriff and come back here with him.
2: Well, what law do?
1: I don't know, but we'll need the law before we're through with this mystery.
2: Tonto, go get wagon.
1: Here comes Silver. Hold there, Silver. What's the matter, old boy? Why didn't you stay where you were left?
2: Silver, plenty nervous.
1: He's looking toward the woods over there.
2: Oh.
1: He knows something he wants to tell.
2: Maybe killer in wood.
1: I wonder. Tonto, I'm going to ride in there.
2: Tonto, wait here?
1: Yes, wait till I come back. There'll be time enough for you to take the Collins sisters into town. All right, Silver, old boy. You want to show me something? Come on, then.
3: Hurls!

0: mighty stallion raced toward the distant woods. Tonto waited at the house with Fairchild and the two old ladies. 1 hour, 2 hours. The morning wore on. And their nervous tension increased with every passing moment.
1: Oh, why don't he come? What's happened to him?
2: Him come soon.
3: You keep saying that, Injun, but there's some reason why he don't come back.
2: Keep quiet.
3: But there must...
2: Keep quiet.
3: All right. All right, if that's the way you feel about it.
0: Fairchild was worse than either of the Collins sisters. Several times he tried to leave, but Tonto made him stay inside the house. Then, finally, the Lone Ranger returned.
2: Now, masked friend, come back.
1: Thank goodness he ain't been killed.
3: Now we'll know what he found in the woods, if anything.
2: Maybe him tell, maybe not.
4: All right, Tonto.
5: What happened? Did you find anything?
1: Merciful goodness, stranger, where you been? Look at your clothes. You're a sight for mud and brambles.
4: There's the dense woods east of here.
1: I've heard say that it is, but what'd you find there?
4: Perhaps nothing of importance. We'll find out by tonight. And Tonto, you can hitch up the team now.
1: Team?
5: What team?
4: Yours. I want you two ladies to go to town until tomorrow.
1: For what for?
5: Town? What's the matter with here?
4: There might be things going on here tonight, and it'd be just as well if you were not around.
1: Why?
4: Now, please, Miss Agatha, don't ask questions.
5: Drop out in our house and home. I never heard the like of it. I'd like to know who you think you are, mister, that you can tell us where to go.
4: You may stay here if you want to, but it wouldn't make it much easier for everyone if you were in town. And Tonto will take you there, and he'll need you to help him persuade the sheriff to come back here with him.
5: The sheriff? What good's the sheriff? He was here a couple of times before.
1: Yes, he's been here and didn't learn a thing.
4: And perhaps the sheriff didn't ride the right kind of horse.
5: Huh? What's a horse to do with it?
4: I can tell you more tomorrow, after I'm more certain of the things that I suspect.
1: Well, maybe Mr. Fairchild will go to town with us. He has a rig of his own.
4: I'd rather have him stay here.
3: Well, I'd sooner not stay here.
4: I can understand that, Fairchild, but you'll stay.
3: It might be me that gets it tonight. I tell you, this ranch...
4: Now, this ranch has been run down because of something very definite and real. Something that can and will be corrected. I hope it'll be corrected tonight.
3: But why wait? If you know what's the answer to the mystery, why wait till night?
4: Because we can't act until after dark. Now, if you ladies will go...
1: Oh, I expect we may as well, Bessie.
5: I reckon so. It'd sure be a powerful heavy load off my mind if we could find some reason for the things that have happened.
4: You might tell the sheriff everything he doesn't know, including the death of John Barton.
1: We will.
5: We sure will.
2: Tonto, come back soon. That's sheriff.
4: Very well, Tonto. Fairchild and I'll be right here waiting for you and the sheriff.
3: Against my better judgment.
4: We'll be here.
0: Late afternoon brought Tonto back to the rundown ranch with the sheriff. Fairchild complained to the lawman of the treatment he'd received.
3: Held against my will, practically a prisoner. I demand that I be let go.
6: Oh, take it easy, Fairchild.
3: Why should I have to stay here?
6: Well, I reckon you don't have to stay. But it wouldn't do you much good in your business if word went out that you was so yellow you run out when you was needed to help our friends, the Collins sisters.
4: Yeah, Fairchild will stay with us tonight, Sheriff.
3: But what are you going to do?
4: You and Tonto and the sheriff and I are going to wait in the bunkhouse.
3: No.
4: That's the place to be. That's where things happen.
3: I don't want to. I can't stand staying there.
6: Shucks, Fairchild. There's nothing to be afraid of.
3: You don't know what there is. I do. I saw John Barton this morning.
4: I promise you that what happened to him won't happen to us.
3: You won't be able to stop it. It's the curse of Durick, that's what it is.
4: I was going to ask you, Fairchild.
3: What?
4: When you were here the night Durick escaped, was there anyone else here?
3: No.
4: None of the cowhands?
3: No.
4: No overnight guests?
3: Why, only me.
4: Very well.
3: Why?
4: I just wanted to make sure of that, that's all. You came in the morning, didn't you, Sheriff?
6: Yep, bright and early.
4: You searched, of course, for the stolen jewelry.
6: Sure.
4: Now, Tonto, you have the tools I mentioned?
2: Tools already.
4: Then we might as well move to the bunkhouse. There are a few things we'll have to do before dark.
3: What's to be done?
4: For one thing, I want to take the door off one end of the bunkhouse.
3: Take the door off?
4: Then we'll cut one of the windows down to the floor and make a second door.
3: Why, I don't understand that.
4: You will, Fairchild, in good time. Now, let's get started.
0: The window on one side of the bunkhouse was cut down to the ground to make a new entrance. Darkness fell, and with it, a wind rose. It was a night fully as dark as the preceding one, and the four men inside the bunkhouse could barely see each other as they crouched in one corner.
4: Cut it.
2: Only here.
4: You left Silver untied, didn't you?
2: That's right.
4: He can come on the run if I call to him.
2: Silver, come. You call.
3: I don't like this, I tell you.
4: None of us are too well pleased with it, Fairchild.
6: I ain't having a particular good time myself. I hope we finish this tonight. I don't know as I'll get my nerve up to putting in another night here.
4: Then we'll see, Sheriff. We'd better stop talking. We might frighten away the visitor I'm expecting.
6: Mm-hmm.
4: What about the lanterns, Tanner?
2: Got them here.
4: All right. I'll tell you when to light them.
3: How long will you stay here?
4: Until something happens.
3: What's that?
4: Silver. You sense something coming. Steady now. And quiet.
3: I wish this was over.
4: Quiet.
3: There. You hear that?
4: That's my horse. Be quiet.
3: Oh, the dirty cur. Shut up, Fairchild.
4: Fairchild. You have a gun.
3: Yeah.
4: Let me have it.
3: But I
4: hand it over. You state you're not safe to be trusted with a gun. You'll be shooting one of us with it.
3: He's right, Fairchild. Do what he says. Here it is.
4: Thanks.
2: Wait.
4: Did you hear it, Tanta?
2: It comes now.
4: Quiet. Not a sound now.
3: I hear it. It's come.
4: Be quiet.
3: Keep your trap shut, Fairchild, or I'll gag you. Look. Look! Where you cut the door. Big. White. White looking. It's big as a horse. It is a horse.
4: Get the lanterns lighted.
3: Look, it's going now.
4: Here, Silver boy. Keep that child here. I'm going after that horse. That's it, Silver. After him. Hail, Silver. Away.
0: The Lone Ranger and Silver raced across the plains after the gray horse. As they drew close, the masked man loosened his rope.
4: And that's it, Silver. A little faster, old boy. We'll bring in the outlaw.
0: The Lone Ranger's right arm whirled above his head. The rope snaked out in the night and dropped over the shoulders of the gray. The outlaw fought desperately against the restraint of the masked man's lariat, but finally he seemed to realize it was useless to struggle and quieted down. Then, leading the captured horse, the Lone Ranger returned to the bunkhouse, where Tonto had lighted a lantern.
4: There, Sheriff, is the killer of John Barton.
3: The horse?
4: The horse, yes. It's the same horse that I found in the woods this afternoon.
3: But who...
4: Barton heard the animal and stuck his head out of the window. The horse struck him with his hoofs.
3: You're sure of that?
4: I'm certain of it, Fairchild. This horse has been here every night, pawing outside the building, trying to get inside.
3: But why?
4: In the woods, I found the saddle that the horse had rubbed off after many weeks of effort. When Derek left here, he left this horse, his own faithful animal.
3: That's right. I remember the animal now. It is Durick's critter. Cleaned out a plenty, though.
4: The horse has been living in the woods ever since.
3: But hold on. If Durick left here with all them jewels, why didn't he take the horse along with him?
4: Perhaps he didn't leave here, Sheriff.
3: Not leave here?
4: And doesn't any reason occur to you for the constant efforts on the part of this horse to get into this bunkhouse?
3: He sure can't take none.
4: And you're not thinking very hard. Tonto, bring the lanterns over here to the center of the floor. Oh, Fairchild. Here's the gun you gave me when you were so badly frightened.
3: Oh, thanks.
4: Hey, Sheriff, examine the floor here. If you look closely, you can see where the boards have been taken up and then put down again.
3: How do you know that?
4: The Tonto has eyes that miss very little. Shall we take up those floorboards and see what's underneath?
3: Why not?
4: We might find out why the horse was so eager to get here. You have the tools, Tonto.
2: Take up floor plenty quick now. Board, come up easy.
4: Hey, give me that crowbar. Thanks.
3: Get it under the edge more, mister. That's it. Here, I'll give you a hand. That's getting it.
4: Now hold the light closer.
3: Hey, there's something down under the floor.
7: All right, all of you. Hoist your hands.
3: Fairchild.
7: Put him up, I said.
3: Have you gone, loco? Put that gun down.
7: That masked man's guessed the truth. I ain't being taken, see?
4: Yes, Fairchild, the truth is plain enough. Durick didn't escape at all. When you and he were in this bunkhouse after you'd captured him, you killed him. You hid his body with the jewelry, intending someday to return and get the jewelry.
7: Smart, ain't you? Mighty smart.
4: When you came back, you found that there were stories of ghosts. You were afraid. You didn't know whether to believe in the supernatural or not. Last night, poor Barton came here, and the horse turned outlaw and wild, struck him. The horse wanted to be with its master.
7: I'll reach in there. Bring out that bag of jewelry, mister.
4: And what did you do? Sneak back to the house and steal it a second time after you'd handed it to the old ladies?
7: Why shouldn't I tell you? You're all to die. Sure I did. I stole it in the first place. Durick found me, but I was too slick for him. I charged him with being a thief, and those old fools believed me. the same as they'll believe the ghost killed all of you.
4: You forget one thing.
7: Nothing. I got it all worked out.
4: But I knew you were the crook when I asked you for your gun. You think I'd have returned it to you so you could shoot us? I gave it back to make you show your hand. But the gun is unloaded.
7: Why, you... It is unloaded.
6: Well, this one ain't. You're under arrest, Fairchild. The charge is murder.
4: I'll head for town and tell Agatha and Bess that things are now the way they should be. The ranch will be all right again.
8: Hello, Silver! Away!

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0: Hi, you folks. Hold on to your hats and pass those Kellogg's Corn Pops. Because here comes Guy Madison, his Wild Bill, and his pal Jingles, which is me, Andy Devine. We got another rootin' tootin' Wild Bill Hickok adventure story for you from that great new cereal with the sweetening already on it, Kellogg's Corn Pops!
1: Kellogg's Corn Pops brings you Wild Bill Hickok, starring Guy Madison as Wild Bill and Andy Devine as his pal Jingles. With both their war bags and six guns loaded for trouble, Wild Bill Hickok and his deputy Jingles are headed for the town of Pleasantville. After covering 30 miles yesterday, they made camp on the banks of a clear little stream called Singing Creek. This morning, they are just about to jump into the only bathtub known to Western trail riders.
0: Last one in's a rotten egg, Bill. Here I go.
2: Right with you, Jingles.
0: Man, does that feel good.
2: Yeah, it sure does. We sure hit a lot of dust yesterday.
0: Oh, you said it. Hey, throw me the soap, Bill, before somebody decides to plow me up and plant potatoes.
2: Here you are.
0: Oh, boy, I could just stay in here and wallow in this creek all day like a happy little hog.
2: Hey, don't sit down. You'll plug up the creek and leave me high and dry.
0: Oh, now, Bill, I'm not that big.
2: Then let's just say it's a small creek.
0: Yeah, let's. Hey, say, Bill, what are we going to Pleasantville for?
2: To see if I have any messages. I left word at Abilene that I'd stop in Pleasantville.
0: Then you mean that for once we're not heading for trouble?
2: It's time we're hitting the trail.
0: Okay. But that no trouble business sounds too good to be true. I'll still keep my fingers crossed till after we've checked that telegraph office for a message from Abilene.

0: I still got my fingers crossed, and I've been hanging on to my rabbit's foot all the way into Pleasantville.
1: Well, howdy, strangers. What can I do for you?
2: We just dropped by to see if you had a telegram for us.
0: Yeah, but we don't want any.
1: What's that? You don't want any?
0: You heard me.
1: Well, you're not likely to get any, unless I know your names.
2: A telegram would be for Joe Smith.
0: Joe Smith? Now, Bill, you know that.
2: Never mind, Jingles.
0: Oh, okay.
1: What's going on here, gents? First you want a telegram, then you don't. You give your name as Joe Smith, but this big fella calls you Bill. And you're calling him Jingles. It just don't sound right. There's something fishy.
0: Yeah, kind of mixed up, huh? But it's all right, mister. You see, my partner's name is Joe Bill Smith. But his ma used to call him Mush in the Face.
1: It don't make no difference. Ain't got no telegram for none of them fellas.
0: No, you haven't?
1: That's what I said. Nary a thing.
0: Woo-hee-hee-hee! My rabbit foot's working today. No telegrams, no trouble. Come on, Bill, let's go paint the town red.
2: All right, Jingles. We'll be back later, mister, if a message comes.
1: Can if you want to. But in the meantime, you better be careful about painting the town red. Folks around Pleasantville like our town just the color it is.
2: Hey, Jingles, look up ahead there.
0: Yeah, medicine show. Hey, come on, Bill, maybe we'll find something to do after all.
3: No, gents, get right up close to the platform. That's it. I, Dr. T. Buddington Chews, am about to perform some of the most amazing feats of prestidigitation ever to confound the eyes of men.
0: Bill, did you hear what he said he was going to do?
2: Yeah,
3: Step
2: I heard him.
3: Closer, boys. Now, in order to perform these amazing tricks, I shall need an assistant. You, my good man, you. The one with the shape like a bale of cotton.
0: Now, who's got a shape like that?
3: You, laughing boy.
0: Who's he? Who, me?
3: That's right. Step right up here and give me a hand.
0: Oh, no, not me.
2: Go ahead, Jingles. You were looking for something to do.
0: Well, all right.
3: That's right, my good man. Come right up those steps.
0: Well, I don't think I'm going to like this.
3: That's it.
0: Well, here I am.
3: Good afternoon, sir. May I introduce myself?
0: Oh, sure. Go right ahead.
3: I am T. Buddington Chews, doctor of health and happiness, actor, traveler and musician, and originator of that wonderful nostrum, Dr. Chew's famous magic snake oil remedy, which I shall offer for sale in just a few moments. I also sing.
0: My goodness, all of that? Just imagine.
3: Every bit and more, sir. I am also a proponent of the theory that the hand is quicker than the eye.
0: Well, do tell. Well, go ahead and prove it.
3: Then what, may I ask you, sir, are you planning to do with that chicken under your hat?
0: Chicken? Oh, are you loco? There's no chicken under my hat. Now, look, I'll just take it off and show you. Well, what do you know?
3: And now, my good friends, I shall further amaze you by performing that famous trick of sawing a human being in half.
0: Well,
3: right before your startled eye. Here you are, sir. Will you be good enough to lie down in this big black box?
0: Yeah, the big... Who, me? No.
3: Certainly, sir. Without someone to saw in two, I cannot saw.
0: Oh, well, now, if you look real good, you can tell your friends you saw me heading down the street just lickety-cut. Hey, Bill, let's get out of here before I get separated from my other half.
2: What's the matter, Jingles?
0: Why, that smooth-talking galoot was going to saw me in two pieces.
2: That was only a trick, Jingles.
0: A dirty trick on my stomach, that's what. Hey, look who's coming.
1: Hey, you gents. Wait up just a minute. Oh, yes. That there telegram you asked about, but didn't want. It come anyway, just a few minutes ago, for Joe Smith. And here it is.
2: Thank you, mister.
0: Oh, now, don't open it, Bill. Oh, now you've gone and done it. What did it say?
2: Looks like our fun's over, Jingles. This telegram spells trouble, and plenty of it.
4: Howdy, partners. This is Panhandle Jim. And you know what?

0: just did. I turned my radio up. Got to munching my corn pops aloud. I couldn't hear so good. I figure most of you wranglers are eating Kellogg's corn pops right now. If you aren't, here's what you're missing. Corn pops are golden hearts of corn, all popped up big and smiling. They're crisp and crunchy. And listen to this. They're already sweetened for you. Eat them right out of the box, or when you chow down at breakfast, in a bowl with milk. No sugar needed, mind you. The sweetening's already there. You've never tasted anything so downright good as Kellogg's Corn Pops. Yes, sir, I'll stake my new 10-gallon hat. You never enjoyed better eating. Now, tomorrow, sure, you'll want to saddle up and ride for the store. Load up on Kellogg's Corn Pops, so you'll have plenty around for breakfast and snacks. Now listen to this little saying I always use. Kids love pops, moms love pops, and pops love pops. Now let's get back to Wild Bill and Jingles.
1: Just when Jingles has escaped being sawed in two by Dr. T. Buddington Chews, the telegraph operator runs up to deliver a telegram to Wild Bill Hickok. Bill takes one look and says it means trouble, and plenty of it.
2: I knew it. Bill, trouble follows you around like a stalking lion. What's the telegram say?
3: Headquarters in Abilene says there's a couple of confidence men in this area. They want us to smoke them out.
2: Confidence men? You mean those buzzards that swindle old men and widows out of their land or money?
3: That's right, Jingles.
4: You want to send them an answer, Mr. Hickok?
2: Hickok? Now, how'd you know it wasn't Joe Smith like you said?
4: You don't think he could fool me, do you?
2: You're smart, huh?
3: All right, mister, so you know me. Well, don't spread it around, huh?
4: Oh, I won't, Marshal.
3: And send this reply to Abilene. Message received, wire complete description of criminals. And sign it, Hickok.
4: I got you, Marshal. Hope they ain't closed for the day. It's kind of late.
3: Yeah, I hadn't thought of that. What time is it, Jingles?
2: Well, now, I'll just take a look at my old turnip and tell you it... Bill, my watch is gone. Some light-fingered salamander stole it, that's what.
3: Might have been a pickpocket in that crowd or on the medicine show.
2: Then let's go back there and cut him out of the herd.
3: Well, looks like the show's over.
2: Yeah, the crowd's breaking up and... Hey, hold it, gents! Now, hold it! There's a snake among you, and if I can find him, I mean to pull his fangs.
3: Take it easy, Jingles.
5: What's that, stranger?
2: I said there's a sidewinder in this crowd somewhere that stole my watch, and I'm about
5: That's
2: to...
5: That's mighty big talk, fat boy.
2: Huh.
5: Unless you mean to back it up, you better button that sagging lip.
3: You're doing some talking, mister. Maybe you're the one that got his watch.
5: Nobody talks to Slash Barker that way and lives. Draw, mister.
6: Did you see that draw? That's the fastest draw I ever seen.
2: You winged him, Bill.
5: Why'd you get into this, mister?
3: This is my partner. No one picks a fight with him without figuring on me, too.
5: Yeah? Well, you ain't seen the last of me. You got the drop on me once, but there'll be another time. And when it comes, they'll carve a slab for you on Boot Hill.
3: Don't be too sure about that. All right, men. Show's over. Break it up.

0: My land of living, Dr. Tooth. It was sure thoughtful of you to come riding all the way out here with my bottle of remedy.
1: Not at all, my dear Mrs. Wilson. I was just closing up my show after a very successful day when I said to myself, Buddington, you haven't called on the Widow Wilson this trip. Tonight is the night.
0: Oh, how sweet. You thought of me. My, it's been so long since a man has thought about me. It fair sets my hair to curling.
1: And a very pretty curl it is, too, Bedelia.
0: You call me Bedelia?
1: Please don't think me forward, ma'am.
0: Oh, I don't, Buddington.
1: Then I may hope, Bedelia.
0: Yes, Buddington. And now that I have found a man I can trust, I want your advice.
1: My advice about what, my love?
0: My money.
1: Money? Mm. How much money do you have, Bedelia?
0: $9,000.
1: That's a lot of money, Bedelia. Is it in the bank?
0: No, Buddington. It's here.
1: But you should not keep it here. If you want my advice, why don't you let me take it for you and put it in the Rock Falls Bank?
0: Oh, would you, Buddington? Here's the money.
1: You had it there in your chair all the time?
0: Yes. I knew I could trust you, Buddington.
1: Yes. Well, I must be going now.
0: So soon, Buddington?
1: Yes, but when I return, I may have something very personal to ask you, Bedelia.
0: Personal? Oh, Buddington.
1: But now I am off. I shall guard this money with my life. Until it is safely in the bank at Rock Falls. Goodbye, my fair Bedelia. Until we meet again. Steady on, O mighty steed, whilst I the... What's the matter, Beelzebub? Is my poetry not to your liking? Then here is one I know you prefer. Looking at the upturned faces, Wayne cried, let our motto be, to the one who fights for freedom, God will give us victory. Belch the cannons fire and thunder, burst the shells to left and right.
2: All right, you old fossil, reach for them stars.
1: Who dares to accost Dr. T. Buddington Shoes?
2: All right, get down off that horse pronto or you'll be breathing through your skin.
1: Why do you wear a mask? What business have you with me, sir?
2: $9,000 worth of business, you old goat. But hand it over, fast.
1: This is an outrage, sir.
2: Here it is. Now, this will buy me a lot of what I want, mister. And just to keep you from spreading the word too fast, I'm going to tie you up. Hold still.
1: You, sir, are a sneaking varmint and a low-life villain.
2: Instead of calling me names, you ought to be thankful I ain't plugging. Yeah. There, that'll hold you. Adios, sucker. Give my thanks to the widow when you see her. Yeah!
3: Bill, I've been thinking.
4: You mean that supper we had started your brain to working?
3: Well, now, that might have had something to do with it. But I've been wondering whether that coyote slash marker could be one of those men you got a telegram about.
4: Might be, Jingles. We'll wait for a description and see if it fits.
3: Well, you got to watch out for him. He's out to get you, you know, and me too, come to think of it.
4: Jingles.
3: Yeah, somebody's limbering up a six gun.
4: The shots came from over this way. Let's go.
3: What do you reckon it is, Bill?
4: Hey, Jingles, look, up there on the road.
3: Yeah, it's a man, and there's somebody on a horse riding away.
4: Too dark to see much. I'll take a pot shot anyway.
3: He's too far to hit, Bill.
4: Yeah. Let's stop and help this gent. Whoa, boy. Whoa, hold up.
3: Whoa.
4: Jingles, look who it is.
1: Did I hear you say Jingle, sir?
3: Oh, Bill, that sounds like Dr. T. Buddington Chews.
4: It is, Jingles. What happened, Dr. Chews?
3: Here, now, I'll untie you while you tell us.
1: It's a tragedy, my friends. I was entrusted with some money by a very dear friend. But just now a masked bandit held me at gunpoint and took the money.
4: Whose money was it?
1: The Widow Wilson's.
4: How much money?
1: $9,000, and that road agent is getting away with it.
3: Why, that ringtail lizard?
4: I'm not so sure he's getting away.
3: What do you mean, Bill?
1: You'd never catch him now, sir.
4: Can you make it back to town, Doctor?
1: Oh, yes, I suppose so.
4: Then go to the sheriff's office and wait. Jingles, go get Widow Wilson and bring her into the sheriff's office.
3: But what are you going to do, Bill?
4: I'm going to track down that thieving snake and drag him in at the end of a rope.
5: Partners, we're really getting both barrels on this show. But how about taking a minute to catch your breath while your old sidekick, Panhandle Jim, does a little chinning about something real good? It's about Kellogg's Corn Pops, a wonderful eating cereal that's already sweetened for you. Now listen close here. Corn Pops are hearts of corn all puffed up big and happy, with plenty of tasty sweetening on them. Now you can eat them the way I eat them when I listen to Wild Bill Hickok, right out of the box by the handful. But come breakfast time, pour them out in a bowl and add a little milk. Now just leave the sugar bowl in the pantry, because like I just said, they've already got the sweetening right on them. Every single corn pop. If you're eating them right now, look at the bag inside the box. That bag's pure aluminum. Keeps Kellogg's corn pops fresh up to 10 times longer. Now don't go fussing with one box of corn pops. The way your family's going to go for them, you're liable to miss out on some. Get your mom to load up big. Then out of the box or out of the bowl, you can have all the Kellogg's corn pops you want. And you want plenty. Now, all together, let's tell everybody who loves corn pops. Kids love pops. Moms love pops. And pops love pops. Now let's hustle on back to the show.
6: Now, Wild Bill has been riding for miles in full chase after the bandit, when suddenly he stops his horse on a dark trail, dismounts, and puts his ear close to the ground, then listens.
4: But you're glad the Indians taught me this trick. Yep, there he is. My ear close to the ground, I can hear his horse running. He's closer, and I'm gaining. Well, we haven't lost him yet. Come on, boy, let's get him. Up, boy. Let's go. Run!

0: Land of living, Mr. Jingles. Getting a body up in the middle of the night, it's enough to start me ailing all over again.
1: Well, I hope not, ma'am, but when Wild Bill Hickok says to get you, I just gotta get you.
0: Goodness, I hope you're right about poor Buddington not being hurt.
1: You ain't gone a little sweet on this Buddington, have you, ma'am?
0: Now, you just tend to your driving, young fella, and let's get on into town before I catch a death.
1: Yes, ma'am.

0: Don't give up.
1: You ain't taking me in.
2: Now your gun's gone. Rein up.
1: You'll never catch me.
2: Okay, I've got a loop swinging to pull you off that horse. Here it comes, over your head.
3: All right, mister. Now I'm going to take you back into town like I promised Jingles. At the end of a rope.
4: You say Wild Bill Hickok told you to come here and wait, Doctor?
5: Yes, Sheriff, that's what he said, but it doesn't look like he's going to show up. So if you don't mind, sir, I think I shall take my departure.
4: Oh, no, you don't. I don't know what it's all about, but if Wild Bill Hickok says to wait, you wait.
5: But, Sheriff...
4: None of that button now. Just you wait.
6: My land a living. That was a wild ride. Evening, Sheriff. Or is it morning? Oh, there you are, Buddington.
4: Evening, Miss Wilson.
7: Evening, Sheriff. I'm Wild Bill Hickok's partner, and my name's Jingle.
4: Well, glad to make the acquaintance of any friend of Wild Bill's. By the way, where is he?
7: Oh, he's rounding up a varmint, Sheriff. He'll be along. Well, hello, Doc. See, you made it back all right.
5: Yes, thank you.
6: Oh, Buddington, are you really all right?
5: My dear, I can't tell you how sorry I am about the money.
7: Doc, wait a minute. Do you mind if I take a little closer look at that watch chain you're sporting across your vest?
5: Quiet.
4: Who's Mr. Cummins?
3: Just me, Sheriff. And a customer for your jail.
7: I knew you'd get him, Bill.
1: Well, he wouldn't have if he... Hey, Doc, what are you doing here?
5: Shut up, you idiot.
7: Well, now, do you two know each other?
3: I'd say they do, Jingles. They've been partners in crime for a long time.
5: What do you mean, Hickok?
3: A very clever scheme, Sheriff. They travel from town to town with a medicine show. Dr. Chews makes love to the widows, get their confidence and their money.
7: Then that's what you mean by confidence, man, huh, Bill?
3: Exactly. When the doc starts for town on a dark road, Slash Barker comes along and holds him up.
7: Then Slash takes the money and skedaddles.
6: Oh, Buddington.
3: Later, they meet and split. Barker told me all about it.
5: Slash Barker, I'll kill you for this.
1: He's loco, Doc. I didn't tell him nothing.
3: No, Doc, he didn't. But what you just said is a confession if I've ever heard one, and I've got plenty of witnesses.
7: I guess we won't have to wait for that wire from Abilene, huh, Bill?
3: No, Jingle, the description would fit these two perfectly. Here's your money, man. I'd be mighty careful from now on.
6: Oh, I will, Mr. Hickok. But he talked so pretty.
7: Yes, ma'am. But you'd better stay shy of those sweet talking hombres. With all that honey running loose, there's bound to be a bee in the neighborhood. Well, you might just get stung again.

0: And now, here are the stars of Wild Bill Hickok, Guy Madison, and Andy Devine.
1: Well, folks, Andy and I will be back next week with more adventure and trouble.
2: Yeah, Guy, you always get the adventure, but what do I get? Nothing but trouble.
1: Meanwhile, Andy and I also hope you'll remember to get Kellogg's Corn Pops.
2: Right. It's the great new cereal with the sweetening already on it.
1: You bet it is. Andy and I think Corn Pops are great. So long.
2: See you next week.

Yes, sir, be sure to listen next week at the same time on this same station when Kellogg's Corn Pops brings you another exciting transcribed story of Wild Bill Hickok, starring Guy Madison and Andy Devine in person. Today's cast included Herbert Butterfield, Paul Frees, Howard McNear, Gene Vanderpyle, and Jack Moyles. Our director is Paul Pierce, music by Dick Orant. This is a David Heyer production. This is Charlie Lyon reminding you, kids love Pops, moms love Pops, Pops love Pops. Kellogg's Corn.

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1: 1.5 miles below the surface of the South Pacific Ocean. 1.5 miles under the water, away from the daylight and the air that's so precious to all of us. That is the position of the stolen Euclidean submarine, in which Mrs. Gregory, Captain Tex Bradford, Jerry Hall, and Joan Gregory are trying to escape from the Magic Island. It would seem that they've done a fair job of escaping, as they're now 500 miles from the strange island. But things are not going along any too well, and Captain Bradford, left in control of the submarine, while Jerry and Joan are resting in the stern section, is admitting to Mrs. Gregory that he doesn't feel very happy about the situation.
2: I know you have complete confidence in Joan's knowledge of these Euclidean machines, but is it safe to stand still right here?
3: I think it's a lot safer to stand still than to run a machine I don't know much about into something I know nothing about.
2: Well, are we securely anchored?
3: We are, but it wouldn't matter if we weren't. Have you any idea, Pat, what the pressure is under 9,000 feet of water?
2: Why, I know it must be enormous, but
3: you bet it's enormous, and we won't do any drifting, except if some current might move us a little. And Joan reminded us that currents are scarce along here, so we're safe.
2: 9,000 feet below the surface of the sea, and safe?
3: Joan says so, and she knows.
2: I wonder.
3: Wonder?
2: Yes. Wonder if we're not putting too much confidence in all of these Euclidean inventions.
3: Well, so far they've done everything that was claimed for them. They're perfect as far as I can see.
2: Is anything made by man ever really perfect?
3: No, of course not. We've seen enough of these things to know that we're better off with them than we would be without them.
2: When we're in such a position as this, yes. And what worries me most is that we're always in such a position. That's what makes Euclidea so terrifying and fascinating. It would be almost worth going over to their way of thinking to assure your safety.
3: Now, Pat, you're incurably romantic. And you're looking at all this as something very wonderful. I warned you when we started on this cruise that there wasn't any such thing as magic. But every time Jerry called that weird colony a magic island, you took it for granted. These scientists aren't magicians, Pat. And they aren't friendly or warm or reasonable. They're hard and bitter and clever and cruel.
2: How do we know that they are?
3: What?
2: How do we know that they're all those things?
3: They've kept us pretty tightly in prison for some time, haven't they?
2: Have they ever harmed us, though?
3: Those ray guns?
2: Oh, those ray guns have done nothing more to any of us than just to put us to sleep.
3: Even so, I'd just as soon pick out my own times to take a nap.
2: Oh, of course, Tex. It's a little surprising to drop off to sleep suddenly when someone else wants you to. But what I'm getting at is something larger than that. The real reason behind all the activities of G-47 and his scientists.
3: That's easy enough. They're building up the greatest collection of mechanical and electrical devices the world has ever known. And when they complete their work, they'll simply take the world over.
2: But might the world not be better off?
3: Better off?
2: Yes. If all the nations were controlled equally, it might be a means to prevent war.
3: Yes, it might. But I'll bet G-47 hasn't any such beautiful ideas.
2: Well, I believe he has.
3: You think that bunch of scientists have buried themselves out here in the Pacific Ocean to spend their lives thinking up things beneficial to the world?
2: And why not? Scientists have been giving their lives to help the world since histories have been recording their doing.
3: Yes, I know, Pat, but...
2: And we haven't any reason to think otherwise of G-47 and his men.
3: Well, you've certainly suffered a change of heart since our first landing on Euclidea.
2: I've learned a lot about the Euclideans.
3: So have I, and I don't care much about them.
2: Oh, I'm sorry, Tex. I didn't mean to start an argument with you. It's just that... Oh, I can't express exactly how I feel.
3: Well, don't let it worry you. We've been under such a strain for the last few weeks that everything is out of proportion. You'll be able to organize your ideas when we get home.
2: When we get home. Home. Only a little matter of 3,500 miles, and we're hurrying home by standing still, firmly anchored under a mile and a half of water.
3: Well, Joan said it was best to remain anchored for a while, for she and Jerry had to have some rest. And navigating a submarine at this depth is something about which she knows a whole lot more than I do.
2: Oh, very well. I suppose there's nothing more to do.
3: Then I'll call the youngsters to take over in a few minutes, and then we'll get out of their way and let them handle it.
4: 12B to J24Y. Johnson.
2: Tex, it's Johnson.
3: Yes, quiet.
4: Bradford, I've not been able to raise you. Answer if you can hear my signal. J-12C to J-24Y. J-12C at Wilmington to Gregory boat.
2: Couldn't we answer him, Tex?
3: Joan said no.
2: But the Euclideans have our position anyhow.
3: We don't know if they have it
4: exactly. J-12C to Bradford. Johnson to Gregory boat. Waiting for instructions from you before proceeding with plan.
5: Can you hear me?
2: What does that mean, Dex? Waiting for instructions before proceeding with plans?
3: It sounds as if it meant that he was waiting to hear from me before compounding the formula and organizing our party to return to Euclidea.
2: Well, he should know better than that. Johnson doesn't need any instructions from you or anyone else to do the things he will have to do.
3: Exactly. Then his message means something else entirely.
2: What else could it mean?
3: That's what I don't know. Unless... Yes, that might be it.
2: What text?
3: Those Euclideans. They have agents all over the world. Johnson may have found that they have someone watching him in Los Angeles.
2: In that case, they might take the formula away from him.
3: Yes, and in that case, Johnson would be smart enough to keep the formula hidden and do nothing without hearing from us.
2: But he may be in danger. Those men mean business.
3: I thought you were ready to believe they had only good intentions.
2: Why, I think they mean to use their inventions for good, but I'm even more sure that they wouldn't stop at anything to gain your formula. I wish we could warn Johnson of our position.
3: Well, it can't be done, Pat, so we'll just have to be patient.
2: Well, if we can receive his radio messages in safety, how could it do any harm to send him one?
3: They might learn a lot more on the island by intercepting our messages than they would from Johnson's.
2: I suppose so.
5: Have you had a message from Johnson?
2: Tex, it's Joan. They must be awake.
6: I'll say we're awake. What's going on there?
3: Well, suppose you and Joan hurry up forward and we'll tell you.
5: We will join you in the control section at once.
2: Perhaps Joan will know how to get a message to Johnson.
3: Perhaps, or she may agree that we'd better take a chance and send it, even if the Euclideans do hear us.
7: Boy, I sure got a lot more sleep on that steel mattress than I expected to get.
5: How many times have I told you that everything designed by the Euclideans would perform its appointed tasks perfectly?
8: And how many times have I told you that I'm not so crazy about everything the Euclideans do?
3: Now, you two forget your argument for a minute and listen to us.
5: Certainly, Captain.
8: Okay, Tex. What do you want?
2: We've just had a message from Johnson.
3: Yes, and it might be mighty important that we get an answer to him at once.
8: Hey, this boat isn't moving, is it?
5: Obviously not.
2: Well, Tex thought it better to anchor. We were making only 2 or 3 knots.
5: You were wise, Captain Bradford. We may ride safely at anchor here for an indefinite period.
8: Okay, never mind about how safe we are. What about Johnson?
3: He's apparently in some sort of trouble. Or at least we figured that from the unusual wording of his message.
5: What did he say?
2: He said he was making no attempt to complete our plans until he heard from us.
5: And that is not logical?
3: Far from it. Johnson knows everything to do exactly as we would do it ourselves. And when he seems uncertain, he's got a good reason for it.
8: Hey, how about sending him a message, Joan?
5: That depends entirely on Captain Bradford's view of the matter. If this is serious enough to warrant it, we must send the message.
2: Well, I think it's serious enough to warrant doing anything we have to do.
5: Then we will send a message to Johnson.
8: But Tex, what wavelength did you get his message on?
3: 3 meters. That's the best on our side at home.
4: J12C to J24Y. If you are getting this, listen carefully, as this may be my last message for some time. Danger threatens original plan.
2: Danger?
3: Quiet, Pat.
4: Radio tampered with. Safety deposit. Formula. Do not come to. Stay away from. John.
8: Hey, something's wrong.
2: What happened to the radio?
5: It was not this radio.
3: Something happened to Johnson's set. He said danger threatens. Then the set started to cut out. I didn't get the rest of his message.
8: I thought he started to say stay away from Los Angeles.
2: Yes, I heard that.
5: This should be a time for great accuracy. Johnson started to say, do not come to Los Angeles.
8: Well, that was the idea anyhow. He tried to say something about the formula.
2: And he mentioned safety deposit. Tex, the formula.
3: Yes, Pat, it's in a safety deposit box at the bank. But no one will ever get it.
5: Euclideans will find it comparatively simple to enter any bank in your world and take from it anything they may desire.
8: Oh, golly. I guess that's right.
2: Oh, Tex, your formula, they know where it is.
3: Yeah, I'm afraid they do.
2: Oh, and they'll get it.
3: Oh, no, they won't.
5: They will easily get into your vault at the bank.
3: Yes, and if they do, they may get their clothes taken off, or worse, for their trouble.
8: Gee, Tex, how have you got it protected?
3: Most natural way in the world. I protected the formula with some of the compound.
2: You've actually placed some of your universal solvent in that vault at the bank?
3: Right. The bank officials cooperated with me in giving me a small, unused section of an old vault. And the solvent is so located there that any disturbance or opening the vault with anything except the combinations known only to Johnson and myself will bring together the two portions of the formula. The universal solvent will be compounded immediately, and flowing over the written formula will destroy it in a fraction of a second.
5: You are well protected, Captain, and your foresight is admirable.
8: Oh, you bet. And it was a good idea, too.
2: Then you're not worried about your formula, Tex?
3: Not much, but I am worried about what they may have done to Johnson in trying to get the formula from him.
8: Hey, Tex, let's call him on the radio. You know, even if his set's gone bad, it'll help him just to know we heard him and we're on our way to California.
2: May we, Joan, dear?
5: The emergency warrants the risk. I will attempt to raise Johnson. He was on 3 meters?
3: Correct, Joan.
5: I am turning all reserve electrical power in the entire boat into this transmitter. You may now reach Johnson with ease, Captain.
3: I'll try it. J24Y to J12C. J24Y to J12C. Bradford to Johnson. Gregory boat to Wilmington. Hello, Johnson. We got your last message. Do nothing until...
9: J12C to J24Y.
2: Oh, that isn't Johnson.
9: Gregory Land Station calling Gregory boat. You will answer if you are hearing me, Bradford.
8: Hey.
9: Answer at once.
8: Sounds like one of those Euclideans.
5: That is one of the most brilliant and most dangerous of all the Euclidean scientists. Thales, the chief electrical authority in the world today.
9: I am fully aware that you are Mr. Radio. You will gain nothing by attempting to conceal your position. Your entire course is watched. I will give you 10 seconds to answer me. 10 seconds for the combination of the vault where your formula is kept. Think rapidly, Captain Bradford. You have only 10 seconds.
2: Tex, will you answer him?
8: Don't do it, Tex. He's bluffing.
5: I think we may safely defy him.
3: We'll risk it, and we won't answer him.
2: But he said 10 seconds. What can he do to us?
3: We'll know in a couple of seconds.
9: You have had your chance. Now you will never see your homes again. Nor will you return to Euclidea. You will never leave the floor of the ocean where your submarine now lies. You have failed.

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3: Choo-choo Charlie was his name, we hear.
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1: Presenting the adventures of Jungle Jim. Last week, just as Peter Hawkins thought Jungle Jim and he had found his missing son, Myra Trent told them how Ronald had disappeared again some months before. She offered to make inquiries for them through her Mandalay headquarters, and as soon as the plane was repaired, they flew there. Back in Shanghai, Lily DeVril continued her attempts to obtain a Secret Service assignment that would take her to India and Jungle Jim. While in Mandalay, Jim and Peter Hawkins were surprised to discover, the moment they mentioned their names to a safari equipment agent, that he declared it was impossible to fill their order. Jim immediately suspected a boycott against them, which was the work of Bhutan, the Indian hunter, the one who first told Peter of his missing son being in India. The thrilling adventures of Jungle Jim are pictured each Sunday in the Comic Weekly, the world's greatest pictorial supplement of humor and adventure. The Comic Weekly, each page printed in full colors, is distributed everywhere as an integral part of your Hearst Sunday newspaper. And now we continue our story. As Myra Trent enters the Indochina Hotel where Jim and Peter are staying in Mandalay, she overhears a turbaned Hindu speaking to the desk clerk.
2: Registered here under the names Bradley Saab and Hawkins Saab.
3: Yes. Who should I say is calling?
2: Never mind. Are they in now?
3: No, but if you will leave your name.
2: I should rather not. When we meet, I should prefer to have it a surprise.
3: Very well. Yes, Mem Saab, what can I do for you?
4: Miss Trent calling to see Bradley Saab.
3: I will tell them you called, Mem Saab.
4: Oh, I'll wait till he returns. I'll be over there. Will you please let me know when he comes in case I miss him?
3: Yes, Mem Saab.
2: I beg the Mem Saab's pardon.
4: Yes?
2: May I have a word with her?
4: Certainly. What is it you want?
2: I could not help overhearing Mem Saab asking for Bradley Saab. Have you known him very long?
4: Why, no.
2: No, I did not think so.
4: Well, really?
2: Mem Saab looked surprised. I do not blame her. But I speak only with her welfare in mind.
4: I think I'm quite capable of taking care of myself. And what's more, I haven't the slightest idea what you're talking about.
2: Perhaps not. And if that is true, Mem Saab should heed the proverb of her own race. Where ignorance is bliss, 'tis folly to be wise.
4: I'm afraid I'm just as much in the dark as ever. If you have anything to say to me, please come right out and say it.
2: As the Mem Saab wishes. It is this. You will break off this acquaintance with Bradley Saab if you know what is best for you.
4: Is this a threat?
2: Shall we say it is rather a friendly warning?
4: Of what? From whom?
2: Mem Saab professes not to have known Bradley Saab very long. Then perhaps she does not know that he is a doomed man.
4: Doomed man?
2: Yes. He has a most unfortunate habit of making an appearance in places he is not wanted. India is one of them.
4: I see. You're trying to warn me that if I persist in seeing Bradley Saab, I may find myself faced with the same fate.
2: And then Saab is remarkably quick to comprehend.
4: Who are you?
2: Who I am does not matter. It is what I say that matters.
4: And what is this doom you speak of?
2: It concerns only those who concern themselves with that which does not concern them.
4: And in having anything to do with Jungle Jim Bradley, I come in that classification, do I?
2: If you persist, yes.
4: How do I know this isn't a bluff?
2: Mem Saab will have to take my word for it at present.
4: I don't know who you are, but no stranger can walk up to me and order me around. So here's a little information for you. Myra Trent doesn't scare as easily as you think. Good afternoon.
2: Mem Saab intends to disregard my warning?
4: I most certainly do.
2: I am so sorry. Then, of course, Mem Saab must take the consequences for her defiance.
1: A short time after the oily Bhutan staged this interview, Jungle Jim and Peter Hawkins return to their hotel and learn of their mysterious visitor.
5: A turbaned Hindu, you say, Miss Trent?
4: Yes.
5: So our doom is sealed, is it?
4: That's what he said. And mine, too, if I keep up our friendship.
5: Then we'd better say goodbye, Miss Trent.
4: Just because some mysterious stranger walks up and tries to scare me off?
5: No, but if this man is my enemy, I can't have you risk your personal safety by associating with me.
4: And that's very noble of you, Mr. Bradley, and I appreciate it.
5: Then you'll accept our thanks for your information, and we'll each go our own way?
4: Do you want to break up our friendship?
6: Well, not me. I don't. Lord love me, miss, you being the closest link I have to my Ronnie. Oh, Governor, tell her we don't want to break off.
5: Of course we don't, Peter, not personally. But there's no sense letting this young lady in for something unpleasant just because we're in the wrong down here. She's got to work here, you know.
4: Suppose you let me worry about that, Mr. Bradley.
5: That's just it. I don't want to have you to worry at all, Miss Trent. This Hindu walks up and gives you a chance to save yourself. Now, for heaven's sake, take it.
4: It's too late now.
5: Too late? Why?
4: I've already told him he couldn't scare me away.
6: Bully for you, miss. You've got spunk, you have.
5: Well, I admire your courage, Miss Trent, even if I have to admit it may not have been the wisest course to follow.
4: Well, the die is cast now. Tell me, don't either of you know who our enemy is?
5: Not exactly, but I've got an idea.
7: I know. You've still got Bhutan on your mind, Governor.
5: Yes, I have, Peter. As I said before, he's the only Indian that knew our plans.
6: Blimey! You don't think he'd waste his time and money to come down here after us, do you?
5: Perhaps not. But he may have accomplices down here. He could have wired them certain information.
6: Yes, he could. That's right enough. But I still think you're off on the wrong scent, Governor.
5: Well, anyway, we know that we've got someone on our trail. We've got to hurry up and locate Ronnie. Oh, Miss Trent.
4: Yes?
5: What have you found out at your headquarters?
4: Not very much, I'm sorry to say. The man who told of seeing a shell-shocked Englishman in Upper Burma hasn't come down from his vacation yet.
5: Oh.
4: But they're expecting him any day.
5: Well, perhaps he will show up before we get out of Mandalay.
4: I hope so. Well, I must be going now. I'll keep you informed of any new developments.
5: Do that, Miss Trent. And we'll return the favor. Thanks for waiting for us.
4: I'm glad I did, or I might never have met my turbaned menace.
5: Plucky girl, that, Peter.
7: Yes.
5: I hope she can get us the information and we get out of here before anything happens to her on account of us.
7: Same here, Governor.
5: Well, Peter, there are still a couple of agents we haven't interviewed about equipment. Let's see what we can do about getting some stuff together for our safari. We ought to have time before dinner.
7: Righto, Governor.
6: I say, supposing you don't give our names to the blooming agents.
5: Oh, that's an idea, but how?
6: Pay cash. Then there'll be no need to tell them who we are.
5: Peter, that's an idea. It may work, too. Yeah. These agents certainly have been wised up to our name, but they haven't been tipped off as to what we look like.
6: Ain't that the truth, Jim? That Dutchman, you know, was as nice as crumpets the other day until he heard our names. Blessed if I don't think we could have worked this trick on him.
5: Well, we'll certainly try it out on these other agents.
6: Good.
5: Hawkins, you and I are going to move out of this hotel tonight.
6: What? Move in the middle of the night?
5: That's just what we're going to do. Then nobody will know where we are, and we'll be able to carry on our plans in peace. Come on.
6: Right, Governor.
1: Back in Shanghai, Secretary Kwang Fi is deep in conference with the British intelligence officer, Sir Cecil Hardwick.
2: I agree with you, Sir Cecil.
8: Yes?
2: It is to the best interests of your nation and mine to stop the smuggling of ivory and emeralds from Burma into China.
8: Oh, quite. Or rather, delighted to find you in agreement, Mr. Kwang Fi. Extremely pleased. Now, our next step, I should say, is to put an end to this nefarious business.
2: Again, I am in accord, Sir Cecil. Have you any idea of the identity of the smugglers?
8: Well, we have reason to believe that a renegade Indian prince named Bhutan is their leader.
2: Bhutan?
8: Quite right.
2: I shall remember that name.
8: Yes, Bhutan. He heads a large and evidently well-organized band. They are kept well informed as to the activities of the authorities by means of which we know absolutely nothing.
2: That is most disastrous.
8: Oh, it is indeed, rather. For they've trapped and murdered many of our best agents sent to get a line on them.
2: So?
8: So I have come to you for help from your Chinese Secret Service.
2: Very well. I am prepared to place an agent at your disposal.
8: Oh, splendid, splendid. When can I meet this agent?
2: At once, Sir Cecil.
8: Well, by Jove, I've never seen such fast service. I
2: must admit I half suspected your reason for this interview. The agent is waiting outside. I will call her.
8: But...
2: Hello? Send Mr. Villain to my office at once.
8: But look here. I say, a woman...
2: Yes. But she comes from our great general, Fu Yong Sen, with the highest recommendation.
8: Yes, of course, I'm sure. But after all, a woman, eh?
2: Come in. Come right in, Miss DeVril.
9: Thank you, Kwan.
2: So, Cecil, I wish to present Miss Lily DeVril, the best secret agent in China,
9: Mr. Vril, this is Sir Cecil Hardwick of the British Intelligence Office.
10: Mr. Vril, I'm charmed.
11: Sir Cecil, I'm honored. Well, Tom, what's the good word? You said you might have something to tell me this afternoon.
9: Yes, and I have.
11: Good.
9: Sir Cecil has just requested the loan of one of our agents to assist the British government.
10: Quite right.
11: British government? Does that mean service in England?
9: No. The agent is wanted in Burma.
11: Burma? That's in India, isn't it?
10: Correct, Mr. Vril. India. The upper portion.
9: I told Sir Cecil that you were available for the assignment.
11: And how? When do you want me to start, Sir Cecil?
10: I hesitate to send a woman to almost certain death.
11: Oh, I thrive on danger, don't I, Kwan?
9: It seems as though you do, Mr. Vril. You are unusually brave and clever.
11: You hear, Sir Cecil? Don't worry about Lily de Vril. She can take care of herself and the enemy.
10: I'm quite sure of it, Mrs. Vril. I must point out that this is a very dangerous mission.
11: Tell him about the Purple Triangle assignment, Kwong.
9: It was due largely to the initiative and resourcefulness of Miss Devril that we were able to break up the threatened Purple Triangle revolution.
10: Indeed. That is most interesting, congratulations, I'm sure.
11: Thank you. And now, I wait my orders.
10: Very well. If I can't dissuade you, now, here are your credentials.
11: Thanks.
10: You will report to Colonel R.D.H. Scott in Mandalay.
11: Mandalay? Sir Cecil, you're the answer to a maiden's prayer.
10: I beg your pardon, Mr. Vril.
11: Oh, that's all right. You see, I've been praying to get to Mandalay, and now you're actually sending me there.
10: Oh.
11: When do I start?
10: Well, you leave by plane in 12 hours.
11: Sir Cecil, I'm practically there.
1: And now we return to Jungle Jim and Peter Hawkins back in Mandalay.
5: Well, it worked, Peter.
7: It did that.
5: We managed to get most of our equipment. And if we only had our elephant, we'd be all ready to take the jungle tomorrow morning.
6: Right you are. And I'm glad my little scheme of holding back our names worked, too. It was clever of you to move us over to this hotel in the middle of the night.
5: Our snooping Hindu won't find us here. No one knows where we've gone.
6: Oh, I say, hold on.
5: What for?
6: Well, what about Miss Trent? How'll she find out?
5: Oh, that's all right, Peter. She knows all about it. In fact, she's on her way over here now. And she's bringing a package that came for it. It's probably one of the things they forgot to send with our equipment.
6: Maybe that's the little lady now. I'll open the door, Jim.
4: So this is where you're hiding out.
6: Yes, miss. Come in. Here, miss. Let me take that package for you.
5: Well, come on in, Miss Trent. Sit down.
4: Thanks.
5: There, that's it. Now, what's in the package you brought?
4: I don't know. The desk clerk said it came for you this morning.
5: I wonder what it is. I thought all the equipment had been delivered.
6: Quite a chunky little bundle it is, too, Governor. Here you go, Jim. Hey, wait.
5: Hmm?
6: I say, we didn't order an alarm clock, did we?
5: No, why?
6: Well, blimey, if this don't sound like one ticking away.
5: Ticking?
6: Yes, just listen to it.
5: Peter, douse that package in the fire bucket there, quick.
6: And ruin a perfectly good alarm clock, I don't think.
5: Don't you understand? Hurry, Peter. That's no clock. That's a time bomb.
1: Evidently, Bhutan and the Tiger's Claw Band will stop at nothing to keep Jungle Jim out of India. 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
1: From the heart of the jungle comes a savage cry of victory. This is Tarzan, Lord of the Jungle. From the black core of dark Africa, land of enchantment, mystery, and violence, comes one of the most colorful figures of all time, transcribed from the immortal pen of Edgar Rice Burroughs, Tarzan, the bronzed white son of the jungle. And now, in the very words of Mr. Burroughs, the story of Strange Island.
2: Lieutenant Jacques Corday stood by the window of the officer's room, scowling out at the sunbaked parade grounds and the blue ocean beyond it. He disliked the British, who shared the authority of the sector. He hated Africa.
3: Africa.
4: No, I was talking to myself, Captain Lawrence. I find myself a vastly more amusing conversationalist than any of you British.
5: I dare say the fine art of conversation has become lost to those of us who've been here for many years.
4: How do you stand it? The eat, the insects, the rotten food, the filthy people. If it were up to me, I would exterminate them all.
5: Even if I agreed with you, which I don't, I hardly believe our combined forces could conquer the Bushmen. They have the power of numbers, of jungle skill, and of great cleverness.
4: All of the jungle people I have come across are rather stupid.
5: I know many who are far more clever than any civilized people I've ever met.
4: So?
5: Not that he's typical, but there's a white jungle man by the name of Tarzan, for example.
4: Tarzan? I have heard of him. He's the jungle lord, Nespa.
5: Yes, many call him by that title. But what I was going to say...
4: If someone were to reveal his superiority to this Tarzan, he would be a man of importance around here, no?
5: Yes, I suppose so.
4: And this man would then be in a position to make requests, eh? For a transfer or for other favors, I imagine?
5: I don't know what you have in mind, Lieutenant Corday, but I should like you to know that Tarzan is my friend. Furthermore, we are here to enforce law, not to stir up trouble.
4: But if this Tarzan violated any law, it would be up to us to arrest him, to bring him here for trial, no?
5: Tarzan doesn't break laws. And if he did, it would take a garrison of men to bring him back.
4: One man might be able to accomplish it if he uses it. If he made a study of Tarzan and of the law, and then used both to his own advantage.
2: Now, Africa was no longer a dull place for Lieutenant Corday. He spent his days talking to people who knew Tarzan, learning his strength and his human weaknesses. And his nights were spent poring over the law books that had to do with the African colonies. Every man makes mistakes, and when Tarzan made one, Lieutenant Corday intended to take advantage of it. It required months of study and of patient waiting, but at last a story drifted back to civilization concerning the Lord of the Jungle, and it was sufficient to take Lieutenant Corday and a small complement of men into the jungle and to the seacoast cabin of Tarzan.
6: I'm rather curious, Lieutenant Corday. Why did your men turn around and leave you here alone?
4: Because I order them to return to camp, Tarzan. But first I secured a boat that will enable me to get back.
6: Such a journey in a small boat is dangerous.
4: I have spent my life at sea, but I did not come here to discuss the abilities of Lieutenant Jacques Corday. I came to speak of those of the Lord of the Jungle.
6: My abilities?
4: Your prowess with a bow and arrow, to be precise. The story concerning your recent killing of a white rhinoceros has impressed many of us at the international camp. You are aware it is against the law to kill a white rhinoceros?
6: Yes, I know they passed such a law, and it was a good thing, for the white rhinoceros is almost extinct, and conservation measures are important. But I shot this rhino in order to save a life.
4: No, the law does not stipulate any exceptions.
6: But surely those who passed the law did not intend to
4: stop... I was
6: stop.
4: Told you would try to talk your way out of this, Tarzan, but there is no arguing with the law. I have come here to arrest you.
6: To arrest me for saving someone's life? Go back to your camp before I lose my temper.
4: I will go back, and you will go with me.
6: You should have kept your men here. Perhaps a company might have been able to force me to go back, if they could have caught me.
4: Frankly, I brought them for only one reason.
6: What was it?
4: So they could testify as to my safe arrival here and my meeting with you.
6: Oh, of what importance is that?
4: Because now the only factor to be solved is my safe return. I am well aware I would stand no chance either at sea or in the jungle alone. So unless you go with me, you will be responsible for my death.
6: I have never knowingly caused any man's death.
4: I have left a letter at the post to be opened if I fail to return. And in it, I hold you responsible for my safety. It would be like attacking me or feeding me to one of your jungle animals to refuse to accompany me.
6: I am to assist you in returning to the camp so that you can bring me up on this ridiculous charge.
4: But if I do not return, you will be held for my murder.
6: I have never been so tempted to commit one.
4: I don't think you will give way to that temptation. We should have a most pleasant voyage.

0: There is a storm brewing, Tarzan. We will have to trim our sails.
1: Now, the wind hasn't started to rise yet.
0: But it will soon. If there were a place to put in here, I would order it, but the island is gone.
1: The island?
0: An oceanic island used to lie quite near here until a few years ago, but it's submerged. They sometimes do that, you know. Would have been handy in case of trouble.
1: Well, it's only a few miles to the mainland. I could swim that far if anything happened to the boat.
0: I couldn't. Do you think you could pull me that far?
1: Pull you?
0: If I do not return, you will be held for my murder.
1: The storm is coming up. It's going to be a bad one.
0: Quite so. Perhaps we should lash ourselves to the deck.
1: No, I must be free.
0: You will never be free if you swim ashore and leave me here to drown. Remember, if I do not return, you will be held for my murder.
2: The storm had struck with tropical suddenness, and now its fury increased as though all of Africa were aboil. The waves lashed high, the boat lurched violently, and the men were swept from its deck. Tarzan's powerful arms carried him back to the frail craft, but Lieutenant Corday was nowhere in sight. He'd gone down. He would not return to the camp, and if Tarzan lived, he'd be charged with murder. He had to find him. But as Tarzan attempted to scurry over the wreckage, the mast shivered and cracked. As it toppled, it struck Tarzan upon the head, and he started sinking into the ocean depths, completely unconscious.
3: You must wake up, Tarzan. You must. Oh, please, please speak to me. All my life I waited for you. You must
4: the
3: awake.
4: Did the boat go down?
3: Yes, it was splintered against the rocks.
4: Lieutenant Corday, the man who was with me, did he die?
3: I don't know. I saw no one else but you, and even if I had seen another, I couldn't have dragged anyone else ashore.
4: You dragged me ashore? But you're only a slender girl.
3: I was always very strong. Father used to say I should have been a boy. In the gym class at the English school in Lagos, I was always head of the class.
4: It isn't possible that the current carried me to Lagos.
3: Oh, no. We're hundreds of miles from there. We're quite near where the storm struck your boat.
4: The storm? It's completely over.
3: Of course. You've been unconscious for hours. But I do think it's time you opened your eyes completely. It's really quite sunny now.
4: An island. I'm on an island, a beautiful one. I've never seen such lush vegetation, such glorious flowers and gaily plumed birds.
3: It is a beautiful spot. I love it here.
4: But this must be the island Lieutenant Corday said was submerged.
3: Oh, did he? Oh, I'm happy it isn't, for if it were, I shouldn't have been able to save you, Tarzan.
4: How do you happen to know my name?
3: Oh, I suppose you might as well know. I've had a crush on you since I was 12. I used to read stories about you. And once I clipped a picture out of the Lagos paper and kept it on my bureau. Once when you were in Lagos concerning some native who was accused of something or other, I waited by the courthouse all day just to get a glimpse of you.
4: Well, that's very flattering. I think I have something of a crush on you for saving my life. Besides that, you're

0: Herring, I think I have something of a crush on you for saving my life. Besides that, you're a very pretty girl.
1: Oh, thank you. I've waited years just to hear you say something like that to me.
0: Years? You can't be very old now.
1: Oh, I'm 17. It's my birthday today.
0: Your birthday? Well, we'd best get you home. Your parents and your friends must surely have arranged some sort of a party, and they'll be worried about you. Which way is the village?
1: Village? Oh, there's no village on the island. I'm the only one who lives here.
0: A 17-year-old girl living alone on a tropical island? How long have you been here?
1: I'm not sure. Sometimes it seems that I've been here forever. Father used to bring me here sometimes when we went sailing. He used to love it, too.
0: There's something very strange about this. Will you answer a few questions for me?
1: Of course, Tarzan.
0: First, I'd like to know your name.
1: It's Pamela. Pamela Johns.
0: And your father's name?
1: Godfrey Johns. But I really don't see why...
0: Does your father know you're here on the island all alone, or does he think you're off visiting friends somewhere on the mainland?
1: Oh, yes, that's it. He thinks I'm visiting friends.
0: Well, I think you should return home. Where's your boat?
1: Boat?
0: Yes, the one you came over to the island on. Where is it?
1: Well, it was wrecked in the storm. It washed away.
0: Oh. Well, I guess I'll have to swim ashore and get help so that I can take you home.
1: Tarzan.
0: Yes?
1: Please don't leave me now. All my life, I dreamed of you. I know we can't ever really mean anything to each other, but spend this day with me. Give me this day as a birthday present. One no one can ever take away from me. Leave tonight for the mainland.

0: And so the day was spent swimming in the island's blue lagoon, running over its lush green carpet of soft moss and fern, frolicking like children suddenly released from school. But as the night shadows began to creep over the island palms, Tarzan knew that he must return to his world, even as this charming girl must return to hers. They stood facing each other on the strip of beach, and Pamela's slender hand clutched at Tarzan's.
1: Must you really go back?
2: Yes, Pamela, I must swim to the mainland so I can find a boat to take you home, and I must let your father know that you're...
1: No, you mustn't get in touch with him. He'd...
2: And there are matters of my own to be straightened out. I may be in serious trouble concerning the man who drowned when you saved me.
1: Oh, but you might drown. It's a long way to the mainland.
2: Oh, the sea is calm now, and I can swim it without difficulty. Goodbye, Pamela. And thank you for your birthday.
1: Wait.
2: Yes?
1: That amulet you wear about your neck, would you give it to me as a remembrance of this day? It will be all that I'll ever have to keep the day warm in my memory.
2: Of course you may have it, but we'll see each other often. I'll return with the boat, and even after you're living back in Lagos,
1: no,
2: I'll come to...
1: No, Tarzan. We'll never see each other again. Thank you for the amulet. Thank you. Goodbye.

0: Tarzan waded into the water and struck out for the mainland. And as he passed out of sight, another tropical storm began, and this one enveloped the island. Great tidal waves smashed against the rocks. Bolts of lightning hurtled downward. A fragile girl stood on the beach, her eyes still gazing out to sea. But not by a movement of her body or a flick of her eyelids did she acknowledge the storm. And only a tender sigh escaped her as the island submerged, leaving only strands of seaweed in place of the tropical paradise. And completely untouched by the storm were the waters where Tarzan swam. Some 4 hours later, he reached the dock of a small native settlement and climbed out of the water.
1: It is Tarzan. I knew he'd turn up.
2: Captain Lawrence. Oh, what are you doing here?
1: That boat's been looking for you ever since yesterday. I'd almost given up hope.
2: Well, let's get one of those boats. I have to go back to the island.
1: You have to... What island?
2: There's an island just a few miles out here.
1: Well, there isn't an island within 200 miles
2: of here.
1: Yes,
2: but there is. I've been there all day.
1: I know there was one up until a few years ago.
2: There still is. It's southwest of here, and I have to go back. There's a young girl all alone on the island, and I have to go back.
1: There must have been that mast that struck your head. You're probably...
2: What do you know?

0: But a mast striking my head.
1: Lieutenant Corday told us about it. He said you were trying to push him under when the mast toppled. I hate to do this, Tarzan, but my orders are to bring you back so that you can face a charge of attempted murder.

0: In just a moment, the strange and exciting conclusion of Strange Island.
1: There will be no more outbursts from you, Tarzan. You're not in your jungle, but in a court of justice.
2: I apologize, Your Honor. But when people accuse me
1: frankly,
2: of lying...
1: Tarzan, you try the patience of this court. Now let us review the case. Lieutenant Corday came into the jungle to arrest you on a charge of violating the law that forbids the killing of a white rhinoceros.
2: Which I have already explained. It was either the life of the rhino or that of a young native who had been disarmed.
1: And that case against you has been dropped. But that of attempted murder is still pending against you. It is the duty of this court to determine whether the charge is true or not.
3: But it is true. I have told the court how this savage attempt to hold me underwater until I drown in order to escape punishment for violating the game law. Is the word of an officer and a gentleman to be disregarded?
1: Not at all, Lieutenant Corday. But we are obliged to hear all the testimony. Now then, Tarzan, if you were not hiding from the law, where were you following the accident to the boat?
2: You would not believe my answer, and I refuse to be called a liar again. Captain Lawrence could tell you that never in my life have I
1: ever... Unfortunately, Captain Lawrence has seen fit to disappear.
3: It seems highly likely Captain Lawrence disappeared because he does not choose to serve as a character witness for Tarzan.
2: Your Honor, since I have neither counsel nor witness, will you permit me the right to question the man who claims I tried to kill him?
1: Yes, you may cross-examine him. Take the witness stand, Lieutenant Corday.
3: All right, Tarzan. Ask me what questions you will.
2: Lieutenant Corday, you've told the court that you swim poorly. That you were so busy struggling to keep afloat that you could not defend yourself from me. Is that correct?
3: That is very true.
2: Then how did you manage to swim ashore after my savage attack upon you?
3: Well, I did not swim ashore. After you were rendered unconscious by the falling mast, I floated there on a piece of wood that had been torn from the wreckage by the storm.
2: And your makeshift raft reached the shore near Malikanda only a few hours after the storm struck. Is that also correct?
3: May we, it is correct.
2: In what direction was the storm traveling?
3: I do not know exactly, as it seems to strike all at once.
2: And what direction does the normal current flow at the spot where the boat capsized?
3: You are asking many technical questions concerning the sea. As an army officer, I could not possibly be expected to know such things.
2: Perhaps I can convince the court that only a very strong swimmer could have reached the shore at all, that a raft would have been carried in the opposite direction, and that you have knowingly committed perjury concerning these matters since your training has been that of a naval officer.
3: What? You are talking a great deal of nonsense.
2: I should like to call Captain Lawrence as my next witness.
1: But Captain Lawrence is not...
4: I am here, Your Honor. I ran back in Neocota over an hour ago. I've been sitting at the back of the courtroom.
1: Well, take the stand.
2: I'm happy to see you, Captain Lawrence.
4: Tarzan.
2: Will you tell the court what you have learned during the past few days?
4: With pleasure. Your Honor, gentlemen, I shall be as brief as possible. I have traveled a great distance to learn of the past of Tarzan's accuser. I found that because of the shortage in army personnel, Lieutenant Corday was commissioned without any extensive investigation. Had his past been checked closely, it would have been discovered that he left the Navy under a cloud, occasioned by an incident that took place at camp.
3: No, Captain Lawrence, you must not tell
1: me
3: that.
1: In another moment, I shall hold you in contempt, Lieutenant Corday.
4: The holder of numerous medals for swimming and small craft handling, Lieutenant Corday went boating with a fellow officer, one who was a competitor for a promotion. The other man did not return. There was no evidence of foul play. But Lieutenant Corday saw fit to resign his commission and volunteer for African service in the army. He hoped to gain a transfer after the incident had been forgotten. Tarzan was to be the instrument through which that transfer was to be effected.

0: Your Honor, I ask to see you in your chambers because I have a favor to ask. Now that I've been cleared, I'd like to leave Nyakoto as soon as possible.
1: Well, perhaps we'll have enough evidence against Corday without your testimony, Tarzan. I don't know what this important mission of yours is, but I wish you luck.
0: Thank you.
1: I had a hunch all along that Corday was lying. I know those waters near where you were wrecked, and the currents there are...
0: Are you familiar with the island near there?
1: No, I knew the island that was there. Up until the time it submerged, it was a wonderful spot for fishing. Used to go there with an old friend, Godfrey Johns. Poor chap.
0: Poor chap?
1: I'd rather not talk about him.
0: Tell me one thing, if you will. Does he still live in Lagos?
1: Yes, if you can call it living.
0: You said you'd rather not talk about him, but do tell me what you mean by phrases like poor chap and if you can call it living.
1: Well, Godfrey Johns has become a complete recluse. Won't see anyone or go anywhere. Keeps himself buried on an estate near Lagos. He's been that way ever since the death of his daughter, Pamela.

0: Tarzan spent all one day sailing along the coast, circling the district near where Corday and he had been shipwrecked. His search was in vain. Tarzan's strange island was gone, but perhaps some clue as to the mysterious happenings and the identity of the girl might be uncovered at Lagos. A few days later, Tarzan reached the city and made his way to the estate of Godfrey Johns. Tarzan was immediately ushered into a great drawing room, and as he entered the room, his eyes fastened on a beautiful portrait that hung over the fireplace. It was a picture of Pamela. He stood there fascinated and yet confused.
1: Good afternoon, Tarzan.
2: That picture. That picture, Mr. Johns.
1: It's my only child, Pamela. She died some time ago.
2: Under what conditions?
1: Well, you see, there used to be an island along the coast, off of Malikanda. And I used to take Pamela there as a child. It's wonderful for picnics and fishing. On her 14th birthday, I gave her a small boat. She wasn't supposed to, but she took it out alone. Sailed for the island.
2: Yes?
1: Well, she must have misjudged the rocks by the small cove. We found the wreckage of her boat there.
2: And Pamela? You never found her?
1: Yes, we found her. On the beach she had always loved.
2: There couldn't have been any mistake about her identity?
1: Oh, her face was unmarked. Look at her picture there. Could you mistake such a face?
2: No, you couldn't. She's lovely.
1: I've never spoken about her to anyone else, Tarzan.
2: Why did you decide to talk with me?
1: Because you were always her idol. She used to read stories about you. She clipped a picture of you out of the Lagos paper at one time and kept it on her bureau. Once she waited outside a courthouse in the city just to catch a glimpse of you. I thought I would like to talk to you, Tarzan.
2: Thank you. When did this accident happen?
1: 3 years ago. She'd have been 17 last Wednesday.
2: The day I spent on the island.
1: A sort of a poetic thing. The island that gave us so much pleasure and so much sorrow disappeared a few days after her death.
2: Was she buried there?
1: No. No, I wanted her near me. You must have passed her grave on the way in. It's just by the entrance to the estate.
2: I see.
1: I haven't been able to bring myself to go there during the past week. Her birthday always affects me that way. Perhaps you'd go there with me, hmm? I'd like to put some flowers on her grave.
2: Of course.
1: Yes, Tarzan, that's where my little Pamela is buried. Perhaps another man might have built an imposing monument, but I felt...
2: There, on the ground, there.
1: Why, that's an amulet. I wonder how that could have gotten here. Gardener never touches the grave. I take care of it myself. Tarzan, has your name engraved on it?
2: Yes, I passed this way on my way to the house. I must have dropped it. Yes, I dropped it on the way.
1: Yes.
2: Mr. Johns, if you don't mind, let's just leave it here. My small tribute to your daughter, to the lovely Pamela, who would have been 17 last week.

0: We hope you enjoyed the story of Strange Island, and we invite you to remain with us for another few moments so that we may tell you about our next story of Tarzan. An army unused to the jungle, its men dropping like flies beneath the equatorial sun, a thundering herd of stampeding animals killing all in their path, an angry mob of bloodthirsty natives with vengeance in their hearts, and a garrison of men marooned in a jungle stronghold and doomed to die there. These are the elements of our next story, A Message to Fort Shabir.
1: Tarzan, a transcribed creation of the famous Edgar Rice Burroughs, is produced by Walter White, Jr., prepared for radio by Bud Lesser, with original music by Albert Glasser. This is a Commodore production.

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There's a very sweet sound to Cape plums when you have them for afters.

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They seek him here, they seek him there. Those Frenchies seek him everywhere. Is he in heaven? Is he in hell? That damned elusive Pimpernel.

Ernest Goring, star of the motion picture Red Shoes, as Baroness Orksey's immortal character, the Scarlet Pimpernel.

0: Something was wrong, and I couldn't put my finger on it. The League of the Scarlet Pimpernel suddenly ran into a streak of bad fortune. Our rescues went amiss each time we ventured into France, and even our escapes back to England were coming close to failure. The last had been particularly bad, and although Tony Dewhurst and I, along with other members of the League, attended parties as usual in London, we were not in a party mood.
1: Oh, what a bore.
0: I know, Tony, but if we weren't here, people might wonder.
1: Well, nobody's having a good time, except Coolstead.
0: Well, where is he? Haven't seen him about.
1: He's in the game room with Lord Driscoll and a few others.
0: Gambling?
1: Yes, hazard. The stakes, the last time I peeked in, were rather high and going up.
0: Comstead winning?
1: Of course not. Has he ever? He's out more than 2,000 guineas.
0: Whew. I had the impression that he was rather short of funds lately.
1: He isn't now. And as usual, he's laughing about his losses.
0: He's not the only happy member of our league, though, Tony. Look.
1: Oh, you mean Kent? Yes, he seems to be quite taken with the charms of Millicent Faraday.
0: I think they have an understanding. We can look forward to an engagement announcement any day.
1: Look, they know we're talking about them. What a smile. Oh, she's like sunshine.
0: Coming over to join us.
2: You must take me in for some punch, Sir Percy.
0: Well, with Kent holding your arm as he is, I'm afraid we'll have to drag him along too. What?
2: Oh, no. He's been monopolizing me all the evening.
0: I didn't know you objected, my dear.
2: I don't, really. But I want to make you jealous. It's part of being feminine. My mother told me.
0: Oh, I say. I see.
1: Now, come on, Kent. You and I can go and see how Coolstead is faring at hazard.
3: By all means. I'm sure you'll excuse us, Millicent. Blakeman?
2: Yes, we will.
1: What's your behavior, you two?
2: Oh, isn't he wonderful?
0: Tony Dewhurst?
2: No, I mean Robert Kenton, you know it. Now, you mustn't tease me, Percy, or I'll have my punch with old Lord Driscoll. Come.
0: She was, as Tony had said, like a sunburst. But Kent wasn't. Three times during the evening, I could feel his hot glare boring into my back. He wasn't happy anymore. Neither was Comstead. His face was tense when we passed the hazard table. His losses close to 10,000.
2: What's the matter with our young men? None of them seem to know how to laugh anymore.
0: Well, it might be the weather, you know. Seem to have a touch of lumbago myself.
2: You've always got a touch of something. And no wonder. You're always so lazy.
4: Oh, Blakeney, I've been looking for you.
1: Excuse me, Millicent, but the gentlemen in the library have a trick that Blakeney simply must see. Do you mind?
2: No, not at all. He was just beginning to bore me. And Robert's been frowning, so I'd better go to him. You needn't take me. Goodbye.
1: Goodbye.
0: What is it, Tony?
1: Saunders just rode in from Dover. Word from France,
0: yes?
1: Travellers, police have arrested the Duc de Farigny and his family.
0: Where? When?
1: Yesterday at Nantes. They'll be brought before the tribunal there tomorrow and tried. Of course, they'll be convicted of every conceivable crime without evidence.
0: Naturally. Tomorrow, eh? Well, that means they'll be transported to Paris and the guillotine the day after. Round up our men, quietly, unobtrusively. If we leave immediately, we should manage to get to the village of Terrier by tomorrow night.
1: Oh, why Terrier?
0: Because Terrier is on the road from Nantes to Paris. A good place to ambush their guard and liberate the Duke and his family. You go that way. I'll go this.
1: I hope our luck is better this time than last.
0: Yes, I hope so, too.

0: Now, Marius Goring as the Scarlet Pimpernel.
1: We rode hard through the night and reached the coast. Then crossed the channel and split up on the French coast with arrangements to rendezvous at a roadside hostelry near Terrier. By midnight, we were all assembled in a room above the inn. Gentlemen, as you've just heard from Saunders, the Duc de Farigny and his family were today tried and sentenced to death by the French tribunal at Nantes. Whether or not that sentence will be executed, however, depends on us. The Duke's party will be transported by carriage, guarded by approximately 30 of Chauvelin's best troops. Since there are 11 of us, we will need the element of surprise as an ally.
2: What time tomorrow do you think they should reach here?
1: About dusk, if they leave at sunrise. That's one reason for picking this spot. You seem to have a question, Counselor.
3: Just wondering about the point of attack.
1: There's a fork in the road about 3 kilometers past the town. There's also an old house now used as a guardhouse. About half a dozen soldiers stationed there. Well, we'll overpower them early tomorrow afternoon and replace them with our own men.
2: We have a few extra uniforms to make up for what they lack.
1: As a matter of routine, they will probably stop there to gossip and water the horses. I'll give you individual assignments tomorrow.
4: There were only 3 soldiers at the guard post the next day, and we took it over in a matter of seconds. Lookouts went up each fork of the road, and I sent Saunders into the town to watch for any possibility of trouble from that quarter. The lookouts were posted on heights to enable them to signal us, except for Saunders, who would have to ride in with news. As dusk approached, we waited tensely. Then a signal came.
5: Blakeney, look, Kent, that hill up the left fork.
1: 4, 5, 6, 7.
2: Each wave of the arm means 5 men.
1: Yes, they're 35 strong, a kilometer off. And
2: what?
1: A signal from the right fork lookout, too. 3, 4, 5.
5: Another 25, coming from 2 ways.
1: Quickly, men. Into the brush, one of the sides of the road. Abandon the guard post. Wait for my signal before starting any attack.
5: Right. Look, horse coming in from town, riding hard. It's Saunders.
6: Troops coming from the town.
1: How many soldiers?
6: 2 detachments. About 50.
1: Well, gentlemen, they're coming at us from 3 directions. The odds are 10 to 1. We're trapped. But we still make our try.
5: How did this happen? How can our luck be so cursed?
1: It isn't our luck, Tony. Luck had nothing to do with this. We've been betrayed. Sold out.
5: But by whom? Nobody knew our plan. Nobody but our own men.
1: Yes, Tony. One of our own men. Well, we'd better get a cover with the others. Saunders?
7: Huh?
1: Take your horse over to that side. Put him in the gully with the others.
7: Right. Up, boy!
1: Come on, Tony.
5: Who, Blakeney?
1: I don't know. Maybe none of us will ever know. Because if he's made his bargain well, he may be the only one of us who doesn't die this evening.

0: Our men were deployed on either side of the guard post that nestled in the fork of the road, using the natural drainage ditches for cover. Not one voice was raised to suggest retreat or abandonment of our rescue attempt. And yet, somewhere among us was a traitor.
1: Stay under cover, men, and don't reveal yourselves or fire unless you are fired upon directly. Ignore any fire that isn't right in your direction. Now, I can't repeat this. Just watch for a chance to seize the carriage. All understood?
2: Right.
1: Saunders.
2: Here.
1: Come with Tony and me. Hurry.
2: Where to?
1: The horses.
3: What's our move?
0: Look, twilight's coming. Less than a dozen of us. We don't stand a chance against more than 100. So maybe we can avoid fighting them.
1: Well, how?
0: By getting them to fight each other. They'll be coming to that guard post from 3 different directions. Tony, you cut back through here, under cover of the woods, and circle in behind the group approaching from the left fork. Saunders, you do the same with the group approaching from the right fork. I'll get to the rear of the group coming from the town. Clear?
2: Yes.
0: Now, as you approach the crossroads, spur your mounts. Ride to the front of your group, quickly, so that each one of us comes to the crossroad at the head of his group. The men you pass will only see you from the back as you ride by, and you won't be suspect, even if they are all known to each other.
3: You mean you and Saunders and I should each be at the head of a force when we converge on the guard post?
0: Exactly. And as we do, we charge towards each other and open fire. Order the groups forward.
2: But why should they fire on each other?
0: Because they're expecting a fight from us, Saunders. Each unit will think the other 2 units are made up of our men, and that they have been trapped.
3: What a magnificent gamble.
0: Then mount up. It was a gamble, all right. A mad, desperate gamble. I rode hard until I could see the mounted troops from the town through the foliage. A fleeting glimpse. Their massed hoofbeats covered the sound of my mount, and I cut out of the brushwood and into the road behind them. If the others had managed as well, we'd be just in the nick of time. I spurred my mount, shot along the side of the ragged column, and just as the crossroad came into sight, I reached the head of the group, saw Tony and Saunders come riding to the fore of their assigned units. I cocked my gun.
1: There they are, comrades! Charge! Charge!

0: each of our opening shots hit. Riders tumbled, and the crossroad became a melee of frightened horses and men. They fired wildly into their own ranks at random, confused, unable to tell friend from foe. Then they started to break in retreat. I dropped from my horse, dived for the ditch. Tony and Saunders broke through and scrambled after me.
1: All right, men! Open fire from this side!
2: Look at the beggars' tag-tail! What a sight!
3: They'll slaughter each other in this light.
0: We won't be here to see it. Either of you sight the carriage.
2: No!
0: Then let's go and look for it. Stay low, undercover, until we're clear of this.
2: Right.
1: Keep firing, men, till they disperse. Keep firing!
0: Each man nodded grimly as we passed the word, keeping intent eyes on the road. We got clear and started our search. Then night came. There was no sight or sign of the carriage we had come to claim. It was almost midnight when we made our way back to an agreed assembly point. Two men were missing.
4: Kampstead and Kent.
0: The rendezvous this time was a stone quarry near an old and unused wagon road. It had been fitted out by us for use in emergencies, with provisions and torches and firewood. And as we approached, we could smell the smoke of a wood fire.
4: Somebody's there, all right.
3: Brinkley!
4: Yes?
3: Right over toward me, will you?
4: Up, boy. Well, what?
3: Moon hits the side of the quarry there. Something hidden in those small trees.
4: Yes. Yes, I see what you mean. Why, it looks like...
2: Blakely, it's a carriage, and there's only one carriage that could logically be here.
3: Coombsted or Kent went after the carriage and the Duke and his family. Perhaps both of them turned the trick together.
0: We'll soon know. Come on, up, White. We rode forward to the quarry, and the way was clear. We dismounted and went into a most welcome sight. Stretched out on pallets and sleeping the sleep of exhausted people were the Duke de Farigny and his wife and two children. And stretched out by the fire with a lazy smile was Arthur Kalmsted.
5: Well, wherever you chaps been, I'd about given you up.
2: Oh, Kalmsted, I could kiss you.
3: So could I.
5: All offers duly noted and rejected. That was quite a lot of shooting earlier this evening. All of you all right?
4: All except one, Kalmsted.
5: Who? All here but Kent?
4: That's right. Did you see him?
5: No.
4: Somebody's coming. All right, Kent. Put the gun down.
6: Oh, it's you.
4: Well, what's everybody so quiet about? Oh, the Duke and the family. Thank heaven you got them.
6: It's no use, Kent.
4: What? What's no use?
6: When are your friends coming?
4: What friends? Am I being accused of something?
6: We were betrayed by one of our own today, Kent. Why did you run? Where did you go?
4: I'll tell you where. To look for those people sleeping on the floor. Because no carriage passed me, and the spur I was on was the best carriage road from Nantes. But when I went back, I ran into a band of 8 soldiers. I lost them less than 2 hours ago. Then I came back here on a lame horse.
6: Stop lying, Kent. You were traitors because you're jealous of Blakeney, because of Millicent.
4: Jealous of Blakeney? Are you mad? He's a lifelong friend. I get angry with her whenever she leaves me to spend time with anybody.
3: Personally, I don't want to listen to this. We all know what happened.
6: Just a minute, Kalmsted. Where are you going?
3: Away from the smell of his story. To get some air.
4: Why, you...
3: No, Kent. Grab him.
4: Let me go. I never betrayed you.
6: That's the truth, gentlemen. He never did. Did he, Kalmsted?
3: What do you mean?
6: He ran into an advance guard of 8 men going before that carriage. Yet you found it guarded by only half as many. If the Republic sent 100 troops to ambush us, they certainly kept the carriage well protected.
3: Are you mad, Blakeney? You know those people, don't you? They visited England, been at court.
6: Yes, and when you ran today, you did so because you thought we'd be finished at the crossroads. When we weren't, you were given the carriage and these people to bring here, to bait one last trap. Because it wasn't certain we'd all come here unless the word could be passed that they had been rescued and were safe.
3: But I don't be a fool. There's your traitor. I'm going out.
6: No, you're not. That urge to go out as soon as Kent came in confirmed what I thought. We are all here now, every one of us. And so you're going out to give a signal, aren't you?
3: Look!
6: No. I'd rather listen. A few months ago, you sold the last of your land. You were without funds. But ever since then, after every journey to France, you've gambled and lost thousands of pounds. Where did you get that money, Counsted? How much gold do you have on you now?
3: Let me out of here!
7: You can't go out like that!
4: I'm sorry, Blakeney. He almost had his gun turned on you. I had to do it.
6: It's all right, Kent. Wherever his friends are, they're not too close. Probably back in the hills waiting for a signal. They won't get it now. We'll move out right away.

0: And now, Marius Goring as the Scarlet Pimpernel.
1: So, Coolstead has gone to the colonies to live.
2: Yes, so they say. A dreadful bore, you know. All sorts of savages.
1: Oh, you're just so lazy. Do you know something, Percy? I believe that Robert is jealous of you, because I like you.
2: Oh, don't be a silly goose. I thought so once, too.
1: You did?
2: Yes, I did. Gave me quite a turn for a moment, too. Actually, I thought I'd die from it.
1: Oh, Percy, you're such a clown.

The Adventures of the Scarlet Pimpernel, starring Marius Goring, with music composed and conducted by Sidney Torch. Produced by Harry Allen Towers.

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3: 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Wind southeast. Ceiling 1,200.
1: This is Hop Harrigan coming in. Yes, it's America's ace of the airwaves. Coming in for another transcribed episode in the adventures of Hop Harrigan.
4: Say, gang, development of all types of new post-war planes is rushing ahead at aircraft plants throughout the country. Aviation men are constantly on the lookout for new planes and improvements on the old ones. Not all the planes being built or planned at the present, however, will go into immediate military or commercial use. In fact, many of them are strictly experimental. And not all the new ships are giant airliners, either. The one we're talking about today is the exact opposite of that. It's a helicopter nicknamed Little Henry. The McDonnell Aircraft Company of St. Louis is the builder of this new helicopter, which is powered by ramjet engines mounted on the tips of rotor blades. The name Little Henry came about because the helicopter weighs only 310 pounds. Actually, it's a little more than a frame with a seat and rotor attachments. Tiny 10-pound jet engines are mounted right at the tip of the rotor attachments. The McDonnell Company has been testing the helicopter for the past 6 months. So far, the results have been very encouraging. The tiny helicopter has lifted 300 pounds and attained a forward speed of 50 miles an hour. With a conventional-type helicopter, only 15% of the ship's empty weight can be lifted, but this new ship lifts almost 100% of its own weight. The secret of the amazing performance lies in the great power developed by the two jet engines. In the test plane, the stovepipe ramjets are so light they can be attached directly to the rotor blades. Well, in just a few minutes, gang, I'll be back with more information, so don't forget to listen. And now to our story. Flying to the small Ohio town of Flemington, Hop, Tank, and John Temple, the FBI agent, pursued their investigation of the sudden, puzzling, discordant tones of the bells from the carillon of Peronitz. Questioning the pastor of the local church, they learned that the bell in the steeple had lost its tone 3 days after its installation, and for no apparent reason, just like the six other bells from the same carillon. As we continue now, the boys and Temple, with the pastor's permission, have climbed up inside the steeple of the old country church and are examining the bell very carefully.
5: For Pete's sake, Hop, be careful. Remember what happened to you in Lakeview.
6: Don't worry.
7: See anything wrong, Hop?
5: Not on this side.
7: You?
8: It's in perfect condition as far as I'm concerned.
5: Well, how about the inside? That's where we saw that little hole in the Lakeville bell.
6: Going to check now.
5: Hop, will you watch yourself?
6: I'm all right, Sam.
8: No, I'm holding on to him.
6: Here.
8: Are you sure?
6: I can't see anything. Pull me back.
8: All right.
6: Thanks.
5: Looks like we got another goose egg.
9: Oh, Mr. Temple?
5: That's the pastor.
9: Mr. Temple?
8: Yes, sir?
9: A messenger boy just brought a telegram for you.
8: Oh, thanks.
5: Yeah, maybe the report on the Lakeville bell.
8: Or the others. Be right down, Pastor.
9: Very well.
8: Wait for me, boys. We may have some further checking to do here.
5: Okay, John. Gosh, Hop, the more I think about this mess, the groggier I get. Just don't make no sense.
2: Bells don't suddenly lose their clear tone for nothing, Tank.
5: Well, maybe they do. Maybe it was the cold weather.
2: One of the bells went sour down in Alabama. It isn't cold there.
5: Maybe shipping them across the ocean from Czechoslovakia did something to them.
2: Yeah, only an expert could tell that. Here comes John.
5: Looks like he's got something.
2: Any news, John?
8: No, I'll say. It's the report I was expecting from the man I sent to examine the other bells.
5: What's he say?
8: Wait, I want to check this bell again. Hop, will you look inside, up under the cone near the tongue?
5: Well, what shall I look for?
8: A small circle, about the size of a nickel.
5: What's the idea?
8: I'll explain in a minute. Go on, Hop.
6: Sure thing. Hang on to me, Tank.
5: Yeah, I will.
6: Up at the top, near the tongue, you say?
8: Yes. About the same place you saw the hole in the Lakeville bell.
6: Right.
8: Well?
6: No, I don't see a thing.
8: Run your hand over the inner surface.
6: Feels smooth. Wait a minute.
8: Yes?
6: Something's sticking out here. It's round, all right.
8: Good.
6: If I can only get a little closer, I may be able to see it.
5: Easy, Hop.
6: Wait. Looks like a plug.
8: Okay, come on back.
6: Pull, Tank.
5: Will you please tell me what this is all about?
8: Yes. Now we know why the bells have suddenly become discordant.
6: You mean that plug has something to do with it?
8: Right.
5: Come on, give out.
8: A metal plug was found in each of the first five bells. Someone apparently drilled a hole through the casing and then inserted a plug.
5: Drilled a hole through this stuff?
6: You yourself said it could be done with a diamond drill tank, but why, John?
8: That's not in the report.
5: Hey, wait a minute. There wasn't no plug in the Lakeville bell.
8: I know. It's got me stumped.
6: Someone drills a hole in the bell, then fills the hole with a metal plug.
5: It's fantastic. Oh, the guy's nuts.
8: Nuts or diabolically sane? I wonder which.
4: Fingering the crumpled telegram and staring at the church bell, the FBI agent poses a puzzling question. Then, turning, leads the way down through the steeple back into the church, where they are met by Pastor Howard.
9: Well, Mr. Temple, do you know what has happened to our bell?
8: Yes, sir, it's just as we suspected. Someone's been working on it.
9: Working on it?
5: Some joker got up there and drilled a hole in it.
9: Why, that's incredible. Who'd do such a thing and why?
8: That's exactly what we've been asking ourselves.
9: Are you sure, Mr. Temple? Couldn't it have been an accident?
8: No, I'm afraid not.
9: I don't understand it, that someone would commit such a vandalous act in a church.
6: Pastor Howard.
9: Yes, Mr. Harrigan.
6: You said you were away from the church yesterday afternoon.
9: Yes?
6: Exactly how long?
9: Well, I visited Mrs. Gaffney at 2:00. Then I went to the county hospital. I must have been there for at least 2 hours.
6: Then you were gone from about 2 to 4?
9: Well, let's say 2 until 5. I know I was almost late for services.
6: I see.
9: You believe the bell was tampered with during that time?
6: Seems logical.
5: Yeah, that steeple's wide open. Whoever did it would have had to go through the church. You would have seen him if he was here.
9: I still find it very hard to believe.
8: Well, I think we'd better get along now. Thank you very much, Pastor Howard. I hope we haven't bothered you too much.
9: Not at all. I don't believe I've been much help, though.
8: No, on the contrary, you have.
9: Goodbye, then, and good luck, gentlemen.
5: Goodbye, sir.
8: Bye. Okay, let's go, boys.
9: Oh, if you wait in front of the church, I'll telephone for a taxi. It'll be along in a few moments.
8: Thank you, Pastor.
6: Go ahead, John.
8: Thanks.
5: Well, what now?
8: Back to the airport. I'm afraid we've learned all there is to know in Flemington.
4: Standing on the snow-covered walk, Hop, Tank, and John Temple wait for their taxi in silence, each puzzling over the strange mystery in which they've become involved. 15 minutes later, they arrive at the small local airport, and as Tank warms up the Beechcraft, Hop checks out with the field manager.
6: How weather conditions, sir?
7: Oh, not bad. High overcast, steady west wind at 10,000 feet.
6: Any reporters now?
7: None in the last hour.
6: Right. Here you are.
7: Up Harrigan, Beechcraft, bound for Lakeville. Okay, Mr. Harrigan, thanks.
8: Oh, Hop.
6: Yes, sir.
8: I was just thinking. We figured out that whoever's playing around with those bells must be using the plane. Think he might have landed here yesterday?
6: Mm-hmm. Could be if he were flying a private jet.
8: Will you check it?
6: Sure. I beg your pardon.
7: Yes?
6: May I check your register, please?
7: Well, this is official. Oh, FBI. Of course.
6: Just give me yesterday's sheet, please.
7: Yes, sir. Here you are.
8: Check the arrivals and departures before 5.
6: Yeah, you have quite a lot of traffic at the field.
7: Mostly routine student flights, sir, you see.
6: Ah, yes. Flemington local.
8: Hey, what's this one?
6: Huh?
8: Valanca. Arrived 11:32 a.m., departed 4:05 p.m.
7: Well, transient pilot and his mechanic, sir.
6: Name, Carlos Mendez. Foreign registration, Argentina.
7: Yeah, he developed engine trouble, came down for repairs.
6: Ah, I see.
8: I guess we're barking up the wrong tree.
6: Okay, thanks.
7: Yeah, it's quite all right.
6: Let's go, John. Ship must be warmed up by now.
8: Right.
6: Want to go right back to Lakeville?
8: What's on your mind?
6: Just wondering whether it wouldn't be a good idea to pay that last bell in Nebraska a quick visit. The one that's still undamaged.
8: I've already sent a man out.
6: I'd feel better if we went ourselves.
8: That's good enough for me. What are we waiting for?
4: Striding quickly out of the airport office, Hop and Temple rush over to the waiting Beechcraft and, after a quick conference with Tank, climb in and take off. What will they find in Nebraska? You'll be amazed, gang, so stand by. Did you know, gang, that out at the Boeing aircraft plant in Seattle, they've dusted off a lot of sewing machines that have been in storage for a number of years and have put them to work again? Before all metal planes came into common use some years ago, the sewing machine was one of the principal manufacturing tools of the aircraft industry. With metal planes taking over the airlanes, sewing machines went into retirement. But now they're back again and are taking their place as an important cog in producing high-speed commercial transports. I bet you'd like to know how a sewing machine fits into the manufacturing end of a plane. Well, in the Boeing plant, they're used on the new Stratocruiser, which will be flying all over the country next year for many of the major airlines. And there's an almost endless number of items that need to be sewed in the Stratocruiser. Passenger chairs on the strata cruisers must be covered with fabric, and curtains, too, must be sewed. Another job for the sewing department is cutting and stitching of so-called kapok blankets, which form the soundproofing of the big planes. There's an almost endless chain of smaller items that pass through the shop. They range from straps and cargo nets to gaskets and seals made from rubber, cork, and felt. By the way, there are some real old-timers working in the Boeing department. The oldest seamstress in the place is Mrs. Ada Boyer, who probably knows more about planes and aviation than most men. For she began her career at Boeing way back in 1921, when she sewed fabric on wings of triplane bombers. Well, she's sticking to her job, helping to make American planes the best in the world. And you know, fellas and girls, this country needs pilots and technicians to man and service those planes. Plan now to make your career in aviation. And always remember, America needs flyers. And now back to our story. Flying west to Nebraska, instead of south to Lakeville, Hop, Tank, and John Temple are en route to Bay City and the last bell from the Carillon of Piranhas, the only bell thus far undamaged. Roaring through the night sky, Hop crowds all the speed he can get out of the beach craft. Tank is complaining, as usual.
5: I was all set for a big feed at Aunt Agatha's tonight. Now what do I get? Nothing but sandwiches and coffee.
10: Tank, this is important.
5: How do you expect to find anything in a place where nothing's happened?
11: We haven't been too successful where something has happened, have we?
10: Maybe tonight we'll be Johnny on the spot. Where did they hang the Bay City bell, John?
11: In the city hall. Been there almost a week now.
10: Tone all right?
11: Mm, perfect.
10: Let's hope it stays that way. Is there a man already there?
11: Yes, I wired Gordon to expect us. Now, when do you think we'll get in, Hop?
10: Oh, another couple of hours. Before midnight, in any case.
11: Hop, what time is it?
10: 5 of 12. We didn't make such bad time. What happened to your Gordon guy? I thought he was going to meet us at the field.
11: No, I told him to wait for us at City Hall.
5: Hey, you cleared this with the police, didn't you? Maybe they won't like us snooping around.
11: The police will cooperate. Don't worry, Dank.
10: Hey, cab's slowing down.
11: That must be the City Hall. The building on the right there. Oh, here. Here you are, driver.
7: Thanks.
11: I don't see Gordon around anywhere.
10: He may be waiting inside.
11: Yeah, come on.
5: Gloomy-looking place, ain't it? Didn't see nobody in the street.
10: Well, it's late, Tank. This isn't New York, remember?
11: Now, here's the door.
10: All right, listen.
5: Right,
10: Scott, the bell. It's off key.
5: Good Lord, come on.
4: As the bell tolls the hour of midnight, echoing over the sleeping city with a now all too familiar unearthly tone, Hop, Tank, and John Temple rush into the city hall and up the stairs to the bell tower. At its base, their fears are realized.
5: Jumping Jenny's. Look, it's Gordon. He's dead.
4: So now, murder has been added to the strange mystery of the Carillon of Piranhas. Gang, there's action and lots of suspense ahead, so don't miss our next episode. Tune in and fly with Pop Harrigan, America's ace of the airwaves. Well on, Hop. We'll be seeing you same time, same mutual station. Pop Harrigan is a transcribed, copyrighted feature appearing in All American Comics magazine.

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1: Secret Agent K7, return.

0: America's number one adventurer, K-7, former United States secret agent who operated in 22 countries, on land, on sea, and in the air, brings you another story of today. Here is K-7.
1: Ladies and gentlemen, the smuggling of undesirable aliens has always been a problem to the great nations of the world. Today, it has assumed major importance, since the undesirables who thus enter a country are often spies and spreaders of propaganda sent in with orders to undermine and sabotage. It is the story of a smuggler spy who brought human cargo over a border by aeroplane and on his return trip carried out military secrets and plans, which John Holbrook introduces now.
0: Thank you, K-7. Military intelligence of an important power found that certain valuable plans and important information was being stolen and carried out of the country. Investigations followed, and the activities of a master spy were uncovered. B-9 was called into the case and armed with the results of the investigations. We join him as he and his assistant, Rita Drake, are let into a ramshackle room in the slums of a great city.
2: You will wait here.
3: Thank you.
4: Oh, B-9, this place is horrible. That man who let us in...
3: Don't worry about him, Rita. He's an undercover operator. He arranged this interview. But let's sit down. We don't know how long we'll have to wait.
4: I've never seen such a room. Do people actually live here?
3: Probably not. Looks to me like a room used for just such meetings as this one of ours. While we're waiting, I'll outline our case since you've just come into it. We're after a man who's both a smuggler and a spy, Rita.
4: What do you mean?
3: According to the information I have, this man smuggles aliens into this country. Some of the men he brings in are his own operators. They'll never be able to cross the borders in the usual ways.
4: Well, how does he bring them in?
3: By airplane. He's made a fortune, Rita. He brings aliens in and carries information out.
4: Do you know who he is?
3: That's what we're here to find out. The undercover man who let us in here has arranged for us to talk to a sailor who paid $500 to be smuggled into the country. This man who's coming is not a spy. And in return for information, we're going to let him remain here.
4: You mean you bargained?
3: In a way. This sailor is all right, Rita. His wife was here. That's why he paid $500 to come in. He may be able to give us the information. Oh, here he is now. Come in. What's the matter?
2: I thought somebody followed me. You are Agent B-9?
3: Yes. Don't be nervous. Sit down.
2: What do you want to know?
3: Everything you can tell us about how you came into this country. Where did you land?
2: At the city across the border. You know where I mean.
3: Yes. All right. Now, you paid $500 to be carried across the border by airplane.
2: Yes.
3: Who did you pay that money to?
2: To a man named... Satiro.
3: Satiro. Yes, I know him. You mean Abro Satiro, don't you?
2: I don't know his first name.
3: Yes, go on. How did you hear of this Satiro?
2: I was told on the ship. They said if I had $500, I was to stand in front of a church at 6 o'clock in the morning.
3: Mm-hmm.
2: A black car would stop. I would go to it and ask the question, which way is the airport? I did.
3: Sit down, Richard.
4: He's been shot.
3: Wait. I'd have to take a look at him.
4: Is he all right?
3: I'm afraid not, Rita. He gave us the information we need, but he's paid for it with his life.

0: Curtains drawn, pull to the curb.
1: Which way to the airport?
2: Get in the car. All right, driver.
3: Wait. Which way to the airport?
2: Oh, so you asked that question, too. I thought there was only to be one.
3: They said on the ship...
2: Never mind what they said. You talk too much. Get in.

2 days later, a great ship landed at the city across the border. At 6 the next morning, Rita, dressed in the rags of a refugee, stood in front of a church. In her bag, she carried $500 in marked bills. Within the church, B9 watched the scene outside. A man stood near Rita. A minute or two later, a black car, its

0: B9 watched the car as it pulled away. Then he went around the corner, stepped into another car, and followed. There was little traffic in the early morning, and he just managed to keep the smuggler's car in sight. About 20 miles out of the city, it turned into a small road. B9 continued for a mile before he stopped and walked back. In the meantime, the smuggler had reached his destination.
1: All right. You'll get out. Both of you. Driver, you will unlock the barn door.
2: Yes.
1: You, the girl, come here.
3: Is this the airport?
1: You do not need to know where you are. Have you got $500?
3: Yes.
1: Give it to me.
3: Wait, it's in my bundle. Here it is.
1: Give it to me, I said. 3, 4, 5. Good. Mademoiselle, you will be locked in that barn. Tonight we will come for you. All right, you. You're next.
2: Here is my money.
3: What about food and water?
1: Food and water? If you have another $100...
3: No, it's too much.
1: Then get in the barn and keep quiet. You get in there with her. Hurry, I haven't time to talk. All right. Close the door.
0: Rita and the alien were locked in. There was no food, no water, not even a window. An hour dragged by.
3: Oh, it's dusty. I'm thirsty. Why couldn't they leave us water?
4: Water costs more. The man on the ship said that. I have some in the bottle.
3: Please, may I have a drink?
4: No. You should have brought your own. Stop talking.
3: You're not very kind. All right, don't talk.
0: The minutes dragged by. Then Rita heard a sound at the door. Someone was working on the lock.
3: There's someone outside.
4: I have a knife. If it is the police.
3: And I have a pistol. Do you feel it in your back? Don't try to move.
4: Mademoiselle.
3: I said not to move. The door's opening.
5: Rita.
3: B9.
5: Are you all right?
3: Yes. Be careful, B9. This man has a knife. He was going to use it.
5: I'll take care of that. Put your hands behind you.
4: You're the police.
5: I am a special agent. Here, Rita. Snap his handcuffs on him.
3: B9, I paid my money to Sotaro. I know it was him from your description.
5: Yes. I saw him from the church.
3: What are we going to do next?
5: First, I'm going to get this man back to the city. Then I'll dress in his clothes. Later, I'm bringing someone back here to lock us in.
3: We're going to wait here together?
5: That's right. Tonight, when Sotaro comes back for us, we're going to take him across the border with us. Then we'll arrest him.
3: But how will you make him cross?
5: We'll find a way to do that tonight.

B9 and Rita returned to the field and allowed themselves to be locked in the old barn. That night, about 9 o'clock, Sotero's car stopped in front of the barn. At about the same time, a plane came down on the field nearby.

0: A minute later, Sotiro and the pilot walked toward the barn.
1: You're here, B-9. Suppose he recognizes you.
2: I don't think he will. Not in these clothes. I'll try and keep out of the light. Have you your gun ready to use, Rita?
1: I've got it.
2: They're coming for us.
3: All right. Come out. You're ready to start.
4: Only two of them.
3: Yes.
1: Which way do we go?
3: To the plane. Watch them, Santo. See that they get in. I lock this door again.
4: Walk straight ahead. Now, get in the plane.
2: Have your gun ready, Rita. We'll take the pilot, and I'll go back for Sotiro. All right, pilot. I've got you covered.
4: Sotiro!
1: Look out, B-9! Sotiro's behind you!
2: Drop that gun, Sotiro. If you don't, I'll use mine again.
1: The pilot, he's been shot.
5: You killed him.
2: Oh, Sotiro, it was one of your shots intended for me that hit him. Rita, keep Sotiro covered.
1: Yes.
2: I'll get his gun.
3: Perhaps if we could talk this over.
2: We'll talk it over, but on the other side of the border. Now hold your hands behind you.
3: What are you going to do with me?
2: Put these handcuffs on you for safety's sake, Sotiro. Now get in the plane.
1: B-9, we can't leave this man here on the ground.
2: Keep your eye on Sotiro, Rita. Now look at the other one. He's gone, Rita. Get in the plane.
1: Oh, but B-9...
2: Get in, Rita. These men were not only murderers, they were smugglers and spies. We're taking Sotiro across the border and turning him over to the military authorities. Another poor devil is better off here. He would have faced a firing squad if Sotiro hadn't shot him. And that will be Sotiro's fate.

When Sotiro was sentenced, the military court called him one of the worst enemies in a century. Some spies are not as desperate and ruthless, but they are without conscience or pity. Their acts often bring death to thousands. Listen for my next story. This is K7 speaking.

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0: Log entry, The Catch, Scarlet Queen. Philip Kearney, master. Position, 20 degrees, 35 minutes north, 110 degrees, 40 minutes east. Sky fair, wind fresh. Remarks, departed Huang Chowan after involvement by foreign interests. Reason for involvement, Huntsman's quarry and the dead Chinese.
1: You know, ladies and gentlemen, someone once said humor's the true democracy. That's why we in America can smile when we tell the stories of the legendary heroes who helped build our country's great industries and institutions. Even an industry like transcontinental transportation has its hero, Windwagon Smith, born on the prairie when transportation was just beginning. Of course, transportation then wasn't anything like it is today. There were no jet-propelled planes, no racing cars capable of going over 400 miles an hour, or trains that could cross the country in a little over 2 days. Most of the traveling in the early days was done by ox team, and if folks covered 15 miles a day, they were doing good. That's what Windwagon Smith wanted to change when he showed up with his prairie clipper. The clipper was a wagon without any kind of animals to pull it, but it had a sail sticking up from the middle of it. When the wind caught the sail, the clipper took off, and Windwagon Smith figured he could cover as much as 70 miles a day. At first, people laughed at him. But when he pointed out how the new country was spreading out and how big cities would be springing up and how people would need transportation for themselves and their goods, they began to figure that maybe the prairie clipper was a good idea at that. Windwagon invited the U.S. Secretary of War and the Secretary of the Navy to ride on the clipper's maiden voyage. But disaster struck. The clipper got out of control, the Secretary of War rolled out, and the Secretary of the Navy landed in the cactus patch. But Windwagon and his clipper kept going. No one ever saw the clipper again, and as transportation grew in America, people all over the country told of seeing Windwagon Smith. He was in the pilot house of the first steamboat to sail up the Yellowstone. He held the golden spike when the first transcontinental railroad was completed. And when the first transcontinental plane roared out of Kansas City, it was Windwagon Smith, the spirit of American transportation, who waved the pilot on his way. Yes, it is a democracy which lets us tell stories of our industries, institutions, and legendary heroes with a twinkle in our eyes and a chuckle in our throats. And as so long as we continue to laugh together as a people, we will live together as a nation. Thank you very much.

0: 3 days after we'd reached Fort Bayard, port city for the tiny French settlement of Kwangchauen, we started to work under our new charter with Kang and the China traders. The first cargo consigned to us was native cloth, metalware, and a half hold of rice, all bound for Berea in the markets of Saigon. We waited 2 days for the cargo to arrive and be put aboard, and our leisure hours, which were few and always after dark, Gallagher and I spent in a bar a few blocks up from the waterfront. It was named the Liverpool, owned and served by a crown subject named Danny, and it boasted passable liquor and a dwindling library of ancient British phonograph records. It was about 9 p.m. after a few of those leisure hours on the eve of our planned departure that Gallagher and I swung down the dock toward the Queen, looking forward to comfortable bunks and the feel of deep water the next day. I missed seeing Gordon, who'd been on gangway watch when we left. As we went aboard, I was rehearsing some strong words to use and dressing him down. But his watchmate Kohler hove up from the shadows of the cabin. The look on his face put an end to any thoughts of discipline.
1: There's been trouble, Captain.
0: Where's Gordon?
1: In the forecastle. He's all right now, but somebody laid a club across his head.
2: Who was it?
0: What happened, Kohler?
1: I don't know. We heard two shots, and I ran back here and saw a guy jump off the ship. Gordon was lying here, and when I found out he was still kicking, I looked in your cabin. There's a dead guy in there. I didn't look any closer.
3: And so Mutual continues The Voyage of the Scarlet Queen, written by Gil Dowd and Bob Tallman, and starring Elliot Lewis. As every week, we sail a league farther on The Voyage of the Scarlet Queen.

0: I'd never seen the dead man before. He was Chinese. Gordon had let him come aboard because he'd identified himself as a clerk from the French firm whose cargo he had. He'd carried a small leather valise and said he had final papers for me to sign. The other man had arrived 15 minutes later, and Gordon was slugged before he could count five. Gallagher and I frisked the body. Clutched in one hand was a German-made automatic, unfired. In the other was a note that named him Typhoon Tan. That still left him a stranger, but the note, in English, was the kind that police anywhere like to ask questions about. It said, "Go at once to the American ship Scarlet Queen. It's the quickest available means of escape. Use your own judgment as to the price you'll pay for passage." And it was unsigned.
1: Captain!
0: I rolled it into a ball and put it into an inside pocket.
1: Captain, there's a police officer asking to board.
2: Yeah, that's all we need.
0: They usually go with murder, even in Fort Byard. Okay, Calder, let him come. I'm keeping that note out of sight, Ren.
2: Okay, we don't know anything.
0: That's no lie, but maybe without that link, we can get clear of this mess in time to sail.
3: Monsieur, I represent the prefect of police.
0: I can see your uniform, and I don't think much of the way you protect the harbor.
3: Ah, it is truly him. Monsieur, I commend you. You are to be congratulated.
2: Congratulated?
0: What do you mean, officer?
3: You see in this corpse the end of a long and fruitless trail, monsieur. This man was the most desirable criminal in Quachuan. You have done us a great service.
0: Yeah.
3: I can show my thanks now only by the speed in which I remove the unpleasant thing from your ship. Two natives have come with me to carry away the corpse. Pardon. Eng da, tengo! Monsieur, it is my pleasure to tell you that there is a reward which now rightfully is yours.
0: Yeah, well, I'll be satisfied just to get him off of here and never hear another thing about it.
3: Oh, you have done the great service.
0: Thank you.
3: I will not spare one word in my report to say my admiration for
0: That's very kind of you.
3: Bonsoir, monsieur.
0: Bonsoir. Gallagher and I looked at one another after they'd left with the body, shook our heads, finally shrugged and got ready to hit the sack. I pulled open the big drawer under my bunk to get dungarees and a jumper ready for our early morning sailing. Discovered that we still weren't clear of the Typhoon Tan situation. His valise was in the drawer. It was lightly packed with personal gear for travel, a thick bundle of French currency, and at the bottom, face down, was the thing that made me decide, since we seemed to be so popular with the local law, that I'd take the whole thing down to headquarters. It was a large photograph of a white man with a black patch over his left eye. He was sprawled on the floor, his head and shoulders resting in a dark pool that flowed from a point in his throat where the hilt of a native knife protruded. 20 minutes later, Red and I walked into the office of the prefect of police. You in charge here tonight, and do you speak English?
4: Oui, monsieur. What is it you wish?
0: I'm Philip Carney, master of the Ketch Scarlet Queen. One of your men took a body off my ship tonight. This valise belonged to him. We thought we'd better bring it down here.
4: Pardon, monsieur?
0: The Chinese criminal that was killed tonight.
2: You guys were looking for him. There was a reward posted for him.
4: S'il vous plaît, do not speak with such rapidity. Perhaps I do not comprehend.
0: Look, a Chinese, Typhoon Tan. He was a criminal, a desirable criminal. Tonight he was shot on my ship. One of your officers got the body.
4: I look at today's report.
0: Yeah.
4: Robbery, fire, accident. You must make a mistake.
0: Mistake?
4: No one is killed tonight. I know of no criminal Typhoon Tan.
0: Well, wake up. It happened a couple of hours ago. Your officer left with the body about 1 hour ago. Where would he take it?
4: He would bring it to this building, monsieur. This is perhaps a trick, no?
0: Yeah, maybe it is. Never mind, officer. The valise. Put it in your lost and found. If the owner calls for it, don't bother to let me know. Come on, Red.
4: Oui, monsieur. Bonsoir, monsieur.
0: Bonsoir.
2: Hey, skipper, what goes on with these stupid people? They got rocks in the head?
0: I don't know, mate. If they want to ignore murder, it's all right with me. Come on, let's shove off.
2: Right.

0: Back again, Mikey? Don't
1: stay away, Danny. That music that lured us back.
0: Yes, a bit of the aisles, doesn't it, now and again? The same?
1: Yeah, neat. With a dash of bitters to kill the taste.
0: Yes, I've seen better chaps than you succumb before Danny's mixing. Hey, mateys. And may you have the luck of the Irish that's behind you, rebellious souls that they be.
2: Here's to them, Danny.
3: Right, Danny.
0: Blimey, it's a toast that shouldn't be drunk.
1: Red and I looked at the bottoms of our empty glasses. I think we both realized the difference of taste at the same time. The bitters Danny had shaken in were more than bitters. They were the same knockout drops they serve in Memphis, Corpus Christi, or Seattle. I wondered why it had to be us in Fort Bayard, Quangzhou, and... I found Danny, swimming a few feet down the bar, looking at me strangely out of eyes that opened and closed slowly.
4: Blimey, it's a toast that shouldn't be drunk.
1: I tried to get a grip on Red's arm so we could get off our stools together. I got a hold of it. I couldn't move my legs. Gallagher was twins, gaping rubberly at me.
5: Skip, this drink, they've really slipped us one.
1: The room went into a 45-degree roll to starboard, stayed there for a second, and sailed away, leaving me buried in something that was gray and sick and made my head ache. Then it turned black, and I didn't feel anything.

0: first thing I heard were the footsteps. I thought they were mine, climbing an endless stairway to no place. And I got them separated. I knew there was somebody else's. They must have stirred because they moved toward me and stopped. I looked at him bending over me. I decided I must still be unconscious. He had a black patch over his left eye. The rest of the face was pulpy and marked by dissipation, but I recognized him as the man in the photograph. A man sprawled on the floor with a knife in his throat.
1: Come on, Carney. Keep your eyes open. I waited long enough for you.
0: Seeing you that stopped me.
1: Come on, come on. Get your wits about you.
0: Was that a picture of your twin?
1: You do have the photograph. Good. Where is it, Connie?
0: No, wait a minute. Wait a minute, will you?
1: Here. I'll help you up. You'll feel better moving around.
0: Yeah? The dope drink. What was that for?
1: I wanted to get you out of the way so I could search your ship for the photograph.
0: Search my ship, huh? Hope you had a good time.
1: I didn't get aboard. Your ship and the dock are crawling with police.
0: A couple of hours too late, aren't they? Look, you better get out of here before I feel any better than I do now. If you don't, you're going to look deader than you did in that picture.
1: Listen, Carney. I manage the plantation for a firm at Saigon. The richest plantation in French Indochina.
0: You should have stayed there.
1: A rival concern had been trying to force us out. They wrote my employer that I mistreated the natives. That they hated me. Refused to work for me.
2: Skipper, what the devil's all this?
0: So try to get up and move around, Red. It helps.
1: Listen to me, Carney. Make their stories ring true. They drugged me and took that fake photograph. Show that I'd been murdered. So that one of their own men could take my place. Carney, I've got to have that photograph.
0: Yeah, you said that. You did a fair job, but you could have used more time. Your story stinks. Come on, Red. If you can make it, we'll leave.
2: I can make it all right.
1: Don't try to leave this room, Carney.
0: What? Look, the gun doesn't scare me either. You want the picture, don't you?
1: I won't stop at anything to get it.
0: Then you better not get trigger happy with me. Can't think of anyone else who knows where it is. I sail at dawn. Check with me then. Maybe we'll talk business.
1: I'll be watching you till then, Connie. Don't forget that.
2: You know, that might not have worked, Skipper. What did we do to rate this, and what is it?
0: Come on, Red. We're going to check his story on the police guarding the Queen. If it's true, we're going back to the Liverpool and start knocking some teeth down Danny's throat.
2: I guess Danny figured we'd be back to thank him for the drink he's got to stand in at the bar.
0: Yeah. Hey, you, where's Danny?
3: Oh, Missy Danny, he in the room.
0: That door straight back?
3: Oh, yes, Missy Danny, he in there.
0: Come on, Red. Danny, what are you... Oh, it's you.
4: Bonsoir, monsieur. This time I do not represent the prefect of police.
0: Voice and the face were the same, but his costume this time was a neat white linen suit and a straw hat instead of a police uniform. And his effect was changed slightly by the French-made star automatic pistol in his right hand.
4: You will answer for me a few questions.
0: I will, huh?
4: You were with Frederick Huntsman.
0: Huntsman?
4: Yes. Where is he now?
0: We don't know. We didn't even know his name, but whoever he was, we left him in his room.
4: Did you give the photograph to him?
0: Hardly. People get killed over that thing. I'll tell you the same thing I told him. We know where it is and nobody else does. That's the way it's going to stay, because with it out of sight, we don't think we'll get the belly full of slugs that Huntsman gave the Chinaman.
4: Your logic, it is good. But it is strange that you say that Huntsman killed him when it was really I who did.
2: You? Let's get it straight, huh?
4: Oh, but monsieur, why should Huntsman kill him when it was Huntsman who sent him to your ship to buy passage, so you could take the photograph to Saigon?
0: I think you and Huntsman are talking about two different things. Why don't you get together and work it out?
4: That I intend to do. Monsieur, it is obvious that Huntsman's words to you were false.
0: It's no news to us.
4: Also, it is highly possible that we three are approaching a friendly understanding.
0: Yeah, with that gun looking at us, it's a cinch.
4: Oh, I am sorry, but it is my business to be suspicious.
2: Nice.
4: Monsieur, Frederick Huntsman is attempting to extort hundreds of thousands of francs from my company. I have been assigned the duty of stopping his plans.
0: Yeah, he's got a story about a company.
4: Oh, wait, monsieur. The employees of most of the big rubber plantations in this part of the world are insured by my company.
0: Huh?
4: Huntsman is. And he also has a large personal policy. The beneficiary of both is his wife.
0: Yeah.
4: Now, what do you think of that photograph? Proof of death, no? So that Huntsman and his wife could disappear a few hundred thousand francs richer. Here, monsieur, my credentials and identification. Georges Dumier is my name.
0: Yeah. See, Red? Things finally make sense, even in Quangchow.
2: Yeah, but a funny kind of sense for that poor Chinaman.
4: Poor Chinaman? Oh, pardon. Huntsman paid him well to go to Saigon with the story that he was an eyewitness to the murder. I had to shoot him. He drew his weapon on me to resist, as he thought, arrest. Oh, but, Captain, I apologize for the striking of your crewmen and the subterfuge of the police uniform to get the body so I could search it.
0: Oh, well, forget it, Dumier. I wish you a lot of luck. I hope you get him.
4: Oh, I think the possibilities are very good, since now I have you with which to bait the trap.
2: What are you talking about?
0: We've got enough of this, Dumier. We just want to get out of here. We're leaving at dawn.
4: I am thinking of you, monsieur. I am afraid that your failure to cooperate would be classed as obstructing the course of justice. A charge like that would, of course, delay your sailing, and we do not want that, do we, monsieur?
2: That's a tough one to answer.
0: You strike a quick, hot bargain, don't you? Okay. What do we do?
4: That is better. There is one place where Huntsman will follow you. That is to your ship. If you will allow that, I will arrive soon after he does. But right now, I will go and lead the police away from your ship.
0: Yeah, I'd like to know what they're doing around the Queen anyway.
4: Oh, they are only looking for one who struck one of their members behind the ear, took from him his uniform, and left him hiding so modestly in the shadows. C'est à dire, monsieur, they are looking for me.
0: He really knew his business, because by the time we reached the dock, it was clear of police. The rest of the plan went all right, too. I sent all watches below. Red and I went to my cabin. And 10 minutes later, Huntsman walked aboard. He was carrying his gun, but he walked hopefully and innocently into our trap.
1: Captain, I want to talk to you.
0: That's when I made my mistake. Hello, Huntsman.
1: Wait a minute. What did you say? Where'd you learn my name?
0: From Danny.
1: That's a lie. He didn't know my name. Move over in front of the cabin door, both of you. I haven't come this far to be stopped by anyone who stumbled into me.
0: Stumbled into you? I don't remember looking you up.
1: Who knows I followed you here?
0: How the devil should I know? Maybe half the town, maybe more. Who'd you tell?
1: Wait. Listen. Who's that?
0: I don't know.
1: Who knows I'm here?
0: Nobody be sneaking up on you, making that much noise.
1: Don't try to call.
4: Oh, Captain! Captain Carney, is he in there with you?
1: Yeah.
4: Captain!
0: I better answer him.
1: Yeah. Tell him if he lets you and your chief officer take me out so I can get away, I won't kill either of you. Otherwise, I will.
4: Captain!
0: All
4: right. Captain, answer me!
0: Yeah, he's here. He says if you'll let us bring him out, he won't kill us.
4: It is no bargain. Captain, I cannot see him from any of the portholes. I will have to shoot him from the door.
1: Don't move, Connie.
4: Do you hear me, Captain? I am coming in to kill him now.
1: I warn you both, don't try anything.
4: Monsieur, I come now.
1: No, I warn you!
0: As Red and I hit the deck, Dumier walked jauntily into the cabin, his automatic flashing at his hip. His first shot found home, but he never stopped moving forward until he was a foot away from Huntsman. Watching his nerveless fingers drop the gun, his dying body melt to the deck.
4: My company will be very angry he is dead.
0: Is that all you can think about? That was the craziest play I've ever seen in my life.
2: Yeah, that's liable to get dangerous sometime.
4: Oh, certainement. But when I looked aboard the first time quietly, I found everything bad. So I came aboard and scared him half to death with my kindness.
0: Yeah, well, you can have that approach, Dumier. It's not for me.
4: Oh, but he is dead. Too bad.
0: Yeah, what does happen when a guy is trying to defraud your insurance company and is killed by you, the investigator working on the case?
4: Oh, we have a suicide clause. There is no payment. I told Huntsman I was going to kill him, and he did not surrender. That certainly is a form of suicide. My company would be very angry if it were anything else.

0: By dawn that morning, Huntsman's body had been taken ashore, and we cleared the tiny harbor of Fort Bayard in the face of a fresh breeze sweeping out from the mainland. The hatches were covered in snug over our first cargo. We had a place to go, and the crewmen jumped to their stations to give us the sail that would take us there.
1: Make sail!
0: The mainsail swept up into the gray morning sky. The jibs rolled out. Then the mizzen. And the Scarlet Queen leaned into her new job with a will that sent the spray flying from her bow.
2: Is she fair with the new weight in her, skipper?
0: Handles it like it's nothing. This girl is made for cargo work.
2: Now, for all concerned, I hope she gets plenty of it. Where are we bound? Korea?
0: Yep. Not much of a port, but maybe we'll find something to do.
2: Oh, I was afraid you'd say that.
0: What's the matter, Red? Not enough excitement for you?
2: Oh, enough to keep me glad to be alive and sail in a ship like this. You know what I mean?
0: Yeah. She's never taken us into any place that she hasn't taken us out of.
2: Just so that doesn't change. Here, Skipper. To the Queen.
0: To the Scarlet Queen. After you, mate. After you.

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0: Voyage of the Scarlet Queen stars Elliot Lewis as Phil Kearney with Ed Max as Gallagher. And tonight featured Rolf Sedan as Dumier, with Frank Gerstle as Huntsman, and Ben Wright as Danny. Music scored and conducted by Richard Arant. The Scarlet Queen, produced by James Burton, is written by Gil Dowd and Bob Tallman. This program came to you from Hollywood.
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2: African drums are calling. The slow rhythmic cadence of the drums penetrates into the deepest bush. It crosses black sinuous rivers and on into the surrounding country, rising and falling to the vagaries of the African breeze. It is a funeral dirge. And in the open space in the center of some village lies the cold body of a great chief. Slowly, each stepping carefully to a distance from the next, comes a line of seven warriors. They circle the body, firelight playing a ghostly symphony along muscular bodies. They pause, but the wave-like ripples coursing continually up and down the back and out along the arms to the fingertips never ceases. It is the dance of death. They take up their rhythmic step again, keeping their distance. For if the aura of two warriors overlap, both will die. On and on they dance, past the false dawn, with the villagers standing in a great outer circle. And with the coming of day, the ceremony is complete. Professor Anton Edwards, his daughter Lorna, and his assistant Jack Martin have been captured by a savage tribe while on an expedition into the wilds of Africa. Nguru, the professor's huge Maasai bodyguard, has crept up to the hut where the two men are confined and slipped weapons to them. Jack and the professor were awaiting Nguru's signal when a cry from Lorna reached their ears.
3: I can't sit still with that scream of Lorna's ringing in my ears. Let's do something,
4: we
3: sir.
4: We can't do a thing, Jack. If she's in danger, Nguru will take care of it. He's probably with her by now. It can't be very serious, or we'd have heard him in the center of a fight. Drums have stopped.
3: Do you really think she's all right?
4: I know she's not in any immediate danger, or Nguru would have let us know before now.
3: Oh, yes, I guess so. But just waiting...
4: Patience, Jack, my boy. If I'm not mistaken, we'll be out of here shortly and in a position to really do something if necessary.
3: You have a lot of faith in Nguru, haven't you?
4: Yes, my boy. I've never yet known him to miss. He's always in the right spot at the right time.
3: He seems to have done it well this time, sir. But I don't yet see how we're going to get out. We're only three against the whole tribe.
4: The odds are pretty large, I know. But it's dark now. It's been done before, my lad, and there's no reason why it can't be done again.
3: What are your plans?
4: Well, if I know Nguru, he'll wait for the moon to drop behind the trees before starting anything. The village will be asleep by then, except for these guards and the ones tending the fire.
3: But the moment we try to break out, the whole place will be roused.
4: We won't make the first move, Jack. That's Nguru's. It's his job to attend to the guard outside this door. Then, as silently as we can, we get to the hut where Lorna is and do the same for her. It's perfectly simple.
3: Yes, so it sounds. But you're used to this sort of thing, sir. You've done it before. I'm afraid I'm going to prove a handicap.
4: If you'll obey me implicitly, you won't. On the contrary, you'll be a great help.
3: It's very good of you to say that. But I can't help feeling I'm going to blunder somewhere.
4: It's just the fact that Lorna's freedom hangs on us makes you feel that way. You got that revolver strapped on you?
3: Yes, sir. It's the most comforting thing I've laid my hands on since we were taken.
4: Hear that? It's Nguru. He's starting. Won't be long now. But remember, Jack, that gun is not to be used unless it's the end of our plans.
3: Very well, sir.
4: One shot would rouse the village. If a native passes close to you, lie still and try to avoid him. But if he comes for you, use your hands on his throat and stop his yelling.
3: The thing I'm afraid of is making a noise.
4: That's the next move, Jack. Take your boots off. We'll have to leave him behind. I hate to do it, Just broken these in from marching.
3: Good Lord, sir. How about Jiggers?
4: We'll have to trust to luck and take a chance on those little fellows. Roll your riding breeches up above your knees, too.
3: What's that for?
4: The same as taking your boots off. The first part of our journey will have to be made on hands and knees. And you want to be able to feel any dried twigs before you put your weight down. You snap one, and the whole place will be awake instantly.
3: Yes, that's what I'm afraid of, sir.
4: Well, feel with your hands, knees, and feet before you put them down. And put them down as softly as possible.
3: What was that?
4: It's Nguru doing his job. Are you all set to go, Jack?
3: All set.
5: Dog him sleep soundly, Bwana.
4: Ah, that's good, Nguru. How many are there between us and my daughter?
5: No matter. We kill 'em. All go so-so for Bwana, Nguru.
4: It is well. Point the way.
5: Follow, Bwana.
4: Keep to the shadow, Jack. Keep with me and don't lag.
3: All right. Those men with the fires.
4: Keep moving. They can't see anything outside the circle of the light.
3: I think Nguru stopped.
4: Lie still. There. It's all right now. Go on. One of them got up to put wood on the fire.
5: That is house where Missy lie.
4: The one on the end. I see. It is safe to rise now, eh?
5: Aye. These men... Bah! Eyes watch. See nothing. All fool, Bwana.
4: All right, Nguru. Jack, we're going to leave you here. If any of them leave the fire and start over toward us, hoot like an owl, as I've taught you. Here's a good knife. I shan't need it. But only as a last resort, after we've been discovered, can you use the gun.
3: I understand, sir.
4: One of us will come back for you if all goes well. If not, you'll soon know about it. But whatever you do, don't pass between the fire and the guards around Lorna's hut. Got it?
3: Yes.
4: Come on, Nguru. We can move fast.
5: This like year past, Bwana. Year war come long.
4: Yes. Yes, I've been thinking of that myself. Is it good, Nguru?
5: It is good. Two warrior, you, me. Happy.
4: Have they harmed my child?
5: I speak, Missy. She's safe. These men house cattle. No eye, no ear, no smell. They slave one man.
4: They're serving one man, eh?
5: Aye, Bwana.
4: What is he? You know?
5: Nguru know not. Nguru smell 'em white man.
4: White man? Maybe some renegade, eh?
5: That Missy prison hut so.
4: How many men guarding it?
5: Good for you, me.
4: Two, eh? Not so simple as that. Here comes one of them.
5: He come for wood, for fire. No here, neck break. Down, Bwana, down.
4: The old trick worked on Nguru. Only this time I took the feet and the head fell to you.
5: Nguru slow, Bwana. In Bwana hand. Neck him break quick.
4: Look,
5: so.
4: The other one has told us something. He's come to the edge of the hut, looking this way.
5: Dog. Him no good guard. Him come.
4: If he leaves his post through curiosity, he's in for a lesson.
5: Him ancestor wait in heaven. He come. You take him forehead, Bwana.
4: The way is open, Nguru. Come.
5: Aye, Bwana. Bwana hands quick.
4: Take the far side of that. Maybe there are more sentries there.
5: Nay, Bwana. No more. Nguru, no.
4: Lorna. Lorna.
6: Oh.
4: Don't make a noise, dear.
6: Oh, Father, I knew you'd come.
4: Hush, dear. Not so loud.
5: Bwana. Nguru, go back for little Bwana.
4: All right, Nguru. Where shall we meet?
6: Meet by the hut.
5: Sit by hut, huh?
6: Yes.
5: I look. See two men. I go.
6: How did you do it, Father?
4: Guru did it all. But first, tell me if you're all right. Have they hurt you?
6: Not a bit. I've been terribly scared, but that's all. They haven't laid a finger on me.
4: Thank heaven for that.
6: Where's Jack?
4: We left him to give the signal if they found we'd gone. He'll be here in a minute. Tell me, what happened when you were taken to the chief's hut?
6: That's the strange part of it. There was a white man there, and I swear I've seen him somewhere before.
4: A white man? Now I begin to understand a few things.
6: Oh, he was very courteous. Said the whole thing was unavoidable and out of his hands.
4: Was he short and with a thick, bushy beard?
6: Yes. You know who it is.
4: Here they are.
5: Bwana, Boma have two guards. Find dead man so-so.
4: Double the guard at the gate, eh? Good. Now there's one for each of us, Nguru.
5: Little Bwana, he no pass. Nguru show, huh?
3: Yes. He showed me which way to go.
4: All right then, Jack. Follow us with Lorna, but keep a good distance. When the way is clear, you'll hear the hoot of an owl. So wait for it before approaching the opening.
3: Good luck, sir.
6: Oh, Jack, I knew something would happen to get us out of this mess.
3: We're not out of it yet, dear. But I think we've got the worst part over. Careful how you walk.
6: Yes.
3: We daren't spoil things now.
6: Where's Father gone?
3: To make sure we can get out. These bushes circle the top of this hill. The only way to get out is where we came in.
6: And they're guarding it.
3: Yes.
6: Is there any danger for Father?
3: No. At least I don't think so, since I saw some of his work back there.

0: There's the signal. Come on, dear, as quickly as you can. We're as good as out right now.
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3: on the road.
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1: Will you have a polo, dear Liza, will you have a polo, dear Liza, polo?
2: How very kind of you, dear Henry, I most certainly will. 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
1: But you take me old tube.
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0: aftershave with After Effects.
1: Oh, come in, Smithers. What is it? Speak up, boy. Orange juice.
2: No, sir. New Kellogg's Rise and Shine.
1: Hey, finish.
2: And look at this, sir.
1: No peel, no pips, and it's got vitamin C. Well, Smithers, I suppose this is it.
2: What are you doing, sir?
1: Thank you, Governor. 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Thank you.
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5: And now Superman, valiant fighter for truth and justice, champion of the weak and the oppressed, who walks about among human beings disguised as mild Clark Kent, news reporter for the Daily Planet. When we last saw him, Superman was in the wilds of Ellesmere Land with Captain Ike Walters, navigator and sled driver, searching for the famous explorer Alonzo Cragg, missing 3 years, and also for Professor Peters and Ray Martin of the Daily Planet. Our story continues today. Several hours have gone by. It is morning, and a thin northern sunlight streams in through the igloo's opening. Kent and Walters are still discussing the mysterious object found by Kent the night before. Listen.
8: Let me see that diary you found here in the igloo. My gosh, Kent. You really think it's Martin's?
9: Positive. I'd know Ray's writing anywhere.
8: And you say it was buried under the ice.
9: Yeah, the Indians got almost everything else, but they didn't get this. There isn't a doubt of it, Walters.
8: Sure seems not.
9: Those devils did to Peters and Martin just what they tried to do to us. And Martin writes it all down. Listen to this on the last page. Here. Can't write much more. They are closing in. We'll try to hide the diary. I'm convinced Cragg is still alive. And there it stops.
8: Then the Indians came.
9: Right. The Indians came. And we may never know what happened next. But I don't understand it, Walters. Listen. I'm going outside. I'll feed the dogs and unpack the sled.
8: I'm coming too. Give me a hand up, Kent.
9: No, now you stay where you are, Walters. It was a nasty clip on the head you got.
8: Oh, I'm all right.
9: Say, look where we got to last night. We're right on the edge of a coastline. Look, will you? There's open water out there. And what's that thing? Walters, look.
8: I see it, Kent. Coming right down the street. It's a native kayak. Eskimo canoe.
9: Well, I wonder what he's after.
8: He's a scout. Look at him drive that kayak. Say, I reckon he don't see them walruses. He better watch out.
9: Quick. I'll go down one side of that little point. You go the other. We'll catch him and make him talk.
8: Oh, Kent, I'm sorry. I can't make it.
9: What?
8: I reckon I'm just about all in, Kent. Oh,
9: he just fainted. He'll be all right.
10: And is that a bit of luck? Superman can do so much better than Clark Kent. And with Walters out of the way, who'll be the wiser? Off we go. Down to that point. He can't see me now, but I'll be able to see him and jump out at him when he comes by. This'll do it. Now then. Oh, he's certainly traveling. Must be out for exercise. And he doesn't see those walruses. Oh, what's the matter with him? He's heading right past them. By the fool! Oh, that old bull's getting ready to charge. He's after the kayak. Oh, he's got him. I think it's time Superman took a hand in this. Up we go. Up, up! Faster, faster! Certainly going to be close. Got to hurry. He's closing in. Paddle, you fool! Now then, down, down! Oh, he's got the kayak. He's upset it. Down, faster. Oh, no, you don't. I want this man myself. Get away from here. Go on, beat it. I said get this man before he drowns. Get down in that kayak right now. Come on, I said get out. All right, if you won't leave, I will. Got to pick this fellow up and take him ashore. Now then, got him loose. Turn him over. Oh, great heavens. It's not an Indian at all. What? It's Professor Peterson. He's half drowned. Well, I got Peters and Walters on my hands now. Up we go. Back to the hut. Up, up and away.
9: All right, Professor. How's it going now?
7: Mr. Kent, I can't thank you enough. That bull walrus.
11: They're killers, too, them bulls. Say, do you mind telling us what in thunderation you were doing paddling that kayak?
7: Doing? When?
11: Just now, when we looked. You were spanning down that strait like the devil was after you.
7: My dear Captain Walters, the devil was after me. The devil chief of the Cunalaka Indians.
9: What? He's coming this way? The old medicine man? Professor, you've actually seen him?
7: Yes, Kent, I've seen him. The chief who never dies. When I last saw him, he was preparing a tribal sacrifice.
11: What? A sacrifice?
7: Just so, Captain. One in which poor Ray Martin and I were to be the central figures.
11: Peters, what are they going to do?
7: Oh, my dear fellow, it's much better not to ask.
9: Do you know?
7: Yes, I have seen the preparations. Just before I escaped. It was one or the other of us, Kent. Martin is sick. I went for help.
9: What's that? Martin sick?
11: Peters, that sacrifice. When are they going to do it?
7: I think I heard them say noon.
9: Noon? Walters, you've got the watch. What time is it now?
11: Kent, you can't do anything. The professor and me can't walk. And anyway...
9: Oh, what time is it, man?
11: 11:30.
9: Professor, this Indian camp. Where is it? How far away?
7: Oh, Kent. Kent, you...

0: This Indian camp. Where is it? How far away?
1: Oh, Kent. Kent, you can't do it. It's horrible, but you can't.
0: All right. Where is it?
1: It's up the coastline. But it's 20 miles. You can't possibly get there.
2: Kent, what are you doing? Come back.
0: What do you think I'm doing? I'm going to get Ray Martin.
1: I know, but you can't.
2: Kent, you're out of your mind. One man against the tribe.
0: Well, maybe they haven't got guns.
1: I know they haven't, but you can't get there in time, Kent. You really, really, you can't do it.
0: Well, they may be late. May not start at noon. I'll take the dogs. You and Walter stay here in the hut. You said follow the coastline, eh? All right, so long.
1: Kent, wait a moment.
2: Come back, Kent.
1: You can't possibly do it.
3: Can't make it, eh? Well, we'll see if I can. Gotta take these dogs part of the way, just for the sake of appearances. After that, well, we'll see if Superman can't beat the clock. All right, come on your feet. Chico, Frisco, up. All right now, get it over.

0: This is something like about 50 times faster than dogs. Let's see now. Peter said 20 miles up the coast. Ought to be there. Huh. What's that? Smoke. That's it. That's the camp, all right. Got to hurry, hurry. See, they're all out there. Got some kind of an altar. Big stone. I'll circle over and see what they're up to. Oh, the devils. What are they up to? There's Martin, laid out on that stone. Who's that coming now? Good heavens. Peters was right. Now's the time, all right. Well, I'll frighten them first. And if that doesn't work, well, down we go. Down. Down. Sorry, boys. Afraid I've got to break up the party if you don't stand back with those clubs. Watch it, you. Oh, you would, eh? Well, let's see you stop this. That's all for you now. Can't stop any longer. Ray, are you all right? Ray. Oh, sick, he's almost dead. Ray, it's Clark Kent. You're saved. It's all right. Let me at those ropes. There we are. That does it. Up we go. And just in time. Up, up, and away. Got to make time now. He's in a bad way. Got to get back to the sled and pack him in blankets. Faster. Faster. Even then, I don't know. Faster. There they are. Now, down, down. There we are. Now. That's it. Get him all covered up. Ray, are you all right? Ray, it's Clark Kent. Ray, don't you know me? It's Kent. Clark Kent.
1: Kent. Good old Kent. No, you're gone.
2: Ray, you bet I came. Oh, you'll be all right now. Everything's going to be all right.
1: No. No. No use. I'm going, Kent. Going fast.
2: No.
1: Listen.
2: Ray, no, you're not going.
1: Listen,
2: no.
1: Kent. Listen, please, Kent.
2: All right, Ray. What is it?
1: Map. Map, Kent. In pocket. Map.
2: A map. All right. Forget the map, Ray.
1: No. No, Kent. Map. Shows way to the secret gallery.
2: What?
1: Gallery. Listen, Kent. Gallery where... We're treasure, Kent. Look up the north. Ice caves. Far down in ice.
2: Oh, Ray, never mind the treasure. Do you think we care about that?
1: Gold. No. Gold. Emeralds, Kent. Take map and find it. And that's not all. Look out, Kent. Careful, Craig.

0: Ray, what did you say?
1: Greg. Alonzo. Greg.
0: Ray. Ray, what about Craig? Where is he?
1: Get. Alonzo. Craig.
0: Yes?
1: Look out. Craig.
0: Ray. Ray Martin. Ray, what is it? Ray, what about Alonzo Craig?
2: No use. Whatever it was, we'll never know. Not now.
3: Alonzo Craig. What weird, unbelievable truth had Ray Martin discovered in his long, dying watches at the Cunalaca Indian camp? And what of the map and the fabulous treasure of the North? Tune in next time and follow the story of Superman. And remember, be sure to tune in the next thrilling installment of the amazing transcription feature, Superman.
4: Up in the sky, look! It's a bird!
5: It's a plane!
4: It's Superman!
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7: Choo-choo Charlie was his name, we hear.
6: 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He used good and plenty candy to

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1: Once upon a time there was an engineer.
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1: He had an engine and he sure had fun. 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
3: 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Charlie says, love my good and plenty. Don't know any other candy that I love so well.
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10: Spy Catcher. A series of true stories of the unceasing search for enemy spies in wartime, based on the memoirs of Lieutenant Colonel Oreste Pinto of the Allied Counterintelligence Service. This week's story is entitled Stooping to Conquer. The part of Colonel Pinto is played by Bernard Archard.
11: In August 1942, I was at work at my headquarters in London. On my desk was a pile of reports from different examiners on the men and women that they'd recently interrogated. I went through the reports, checking and initialing. There was a report on a Belgian merchant seaman, Franciscus Johannes Winters. On the surface, it seemed as straightforward as the others, but I had a doubt. The report had been made by one of the young Belgian examiners. I sent for him. Come in.
12: You want me, sir?
11: Yes, your examination of Franciscus Winters. In the list of personal possessions is a bottle of quinine. Does he explain this?
12: He is a merchant seaman, sir.
11: Do you have his medical history?
12: No, sir.
11: Another item, his money, £50. Is this his savings?
12: I don't know, sir. This is my first examination of Winters.
11: He says he's a merchant seaman. When did he last have a ship?
12: It's more than a year ago, sir.
11: Well, I'd like to see him.
12: Yes, sir. I'll bring him now.
11: Your full name is Franciscus Johannes Winters.
13: That's right, sir.
11: You're a Belgian subject?
13: Yes, sir. Born in Antwerp.
11: Your age 46, unmarried, and you're a merchant seaman.
13: That's right, sir.
11: Cigarette?
13: Oh, thank you, sir. Thank you, sir.
11: Well, I don't want to take up too much of your time, Mr. Winters. I know you've had a long journey to England, but there are a few questions that I must ask you.
13: Of course, sir.
11: You're a merchant seaman, so we must have your medical history.
13: Oh, of course, sir. Clean bill of health, near enough. A little bronchial trouble, but it's never worried me. No illnesses, and I'm quite fit, sir.
11: Why did you leave Belgium? Were you in trouble?
13: No, sir. I was just fed up with living under the Germans, that was all. I wanted to come here and join the Free Merchant Navy.
11: How did you go about making an escape like this?
13: Well, I was in Antwerp, sir, and I have many friends there. I had some friends who were in the resistance movement.
11: Were you in the resistance movement?
13: No, sir. But I told these friends of mine that I wanted to come to England to serve in our Free Merchant Navy. They said they would see what they could do. But about 2 weeks after this, they spoke about it again and asked how much money I had. They said that the escape took several weeks, living in different towns on the way, and I would be expected to pay for my own food and my fares and so on. Well, in fact, sir, the people were very good, and it was only in the towns where food is very short that we were asked to pay.
11: How much money did you need?
13: Well, sir, I said I could get together about £80, and they said this would be enough.
11: And they agreed to send you?
13: They asked me if I would join a small party, making three, who were to escape into Spain and come to England. They said one was an English pilot who spoke no French, and I could help him because I speak French and English. The other was a Dutchman, whose French was not very good, and I could help by speaking up and being the leader if we were questioned by Germans or by the French police. I think they only sent me because I'd be useful, and I had this money.
11: Well, you were doing an important job. When did you start the escape?
13: In November. 14th of November. We had to go to a quiet part of the border, and a guide led us through the woods and took us to a safe house in France, at Rocroi.
11: At Rocroi. Who was this guy?
13: Well, we were told that names are confidential, sir.
11: Yes, I realize that, but we're on their side, too. And we know that they work only under code names.
13: Well, it was always code names, sir. This man was named Albert. He's a very brave man.
11: Albert. Can you tell me something about him? Can you describe him?
13: Yes, he's a big man, about 6 feet and broad. I think he works in the forest, or he's a farm worker. Well, he met us at Namur and took us from there to Rocroi.
11: This was on November the 14th?
13: No, sir, on the following day, the 15th. He took us across on the night of the 15th. We stayed there 2 nights, and then we were sent to Reims.
11: Had you another guide?
13: No, sir, they provided identity papers for us. French identity papers. And explained how we were to take the bus to Reims by ourselves, and we would be met at the bus station there. We stayed there 3 days. Each day we had to have our food at the cafe, and I paid for the three. Well, after that, sir, it was very easy. We were taken by train from Reims almost to the Spanish frontier, to Le Mans.
11: Did you have a guide for this?
13: Yes. He met us at the station at Reims and took us all the way, buying our tickets, arranging our trains, and putting us up for the night, here and there, where we had to wait for a connection.
11: Well, what's his name?
13: His code name? Well, they called him Manton. He also took us to the frontier.
11: And then you crossed into Spain?
13: Yes, sir.
11: How long had this journey taken?
13: Well, we were 2 days at Rocroi, 3 days in Reims, 8 days on this journey, and 1 day to wait for the Spaniard, who was to take us across.
11: That was a very quick escape. I'm afraid they're not all as quick as that. When did you cross into Spain?
13: Well, it was November 30th, sir.
11: And what route did you take?
13: It was called the Mont Blanc route.
11: Was it a difficult climb?
13: Yes.
11: And then to Lisbon?
13: Yes, sir.
11: And what happened at Lisbon?
13: Freedom and good food. The pilot was taken to the British Embassy, and I was told he was flown to England immediately. I was given priority, too, as a merchant seaman. But it took 2 months.
11: And the Dutchman?
13: Oh, I don't know, sir. He went to his own consul, to the Dutch people. I didn't see him again.
11: You know his name?
13: I knew him only as Chris.
11: And the English pilot?
13: Well, his name was Peter. So to be safe, we called him Pierre, and that was all. Of course, all he'll know about me is that I'm Francis.
11: Of course. Well, thank you.
13: Well, is that all, sir?
11: Not quite. Among your personal possessions when you arrived here was a bottle of quinine.
13: Yes?
11: Where did you get it?
13: I bought it, sir, in Lisbon.
11: Why?
13: I'm a sailor.
11: You're a merchant sailor with a clean bill of health. You tell me so. Why do you bring a bottle of quinine?
13: They said it was difficult to get here.
11: It isn't.
13: Well, that's what they told me, sir.
11: There's also the matter of your money. £50. Quite a lot of money.
13: It's what I had left. I had over £80.
11: I know. You paid for food in Reims. You also paid rail fares.
13: No, I didn't pay rail fares. I paid for food. I gave a tip to the Spaniard for taking us across the mountains. I didn't have to. I just gave him a tip. I spent money in Lisbon, and, well, this is what I have left.
11: Mr. Vinters, I want you to think about 4 things before we meet again. Quinine, £50, Albert, and Anton.
13: But I don't have to think.
11: You sleep on it. I'll see you in the morning. When Vinters had gone, I made an examination of his personal belongings. A small diary, a pocket watch, a wallet with the £50 in it, some family photographs, or perhaps just girlfriends, some small Portuguese coins, a clasp knife, a cheap fountain pen, a toilet bag with the drawstring, inside it's toothbrush, toothpaste, hair oil, soap, shaving cream, safety razor, and the bottle of quinine. In the morning, I sent for him again.
4: Vinter, sir.
11: Come in, Vinter. Sit down, please. Did you sleep well?
14: Yes, sir.
11: Before we begin our talk, Winters, I want to make this quite clear to you. I want you to know that I have a reason, a good reason, to disbelieve your story. I think you may know what that reason is. So before we begin, is there any part of your statement that you'd like to add to or explain?
14: No, sir.
11: Very well. Let's begin with this bottle of quinine. Why did you bring it here?
14: But I told you why.
11: Well, tell me again.
14: Well, I was in this chemist shop in Lisbon. I was buying some things.
11: What sort of things?
14: Some things I needed. A comb, soap, toothpaste, shaving cream, things like that. Well, you have them there.
11: Go on.
14: Well, the chemist said I should buy this bottle of quinine. He said it would be difficult to get in England.
11: Why should he say that?
14: Well, he knew I was a sailor and I was waiting to come to England.
11: Did you tell him this?
14: Yes. Well, I didn't tell him when I was sailing or the name of a ship or anything like that. I didn't even know at this time. I was waiting to be told. Well, there was no harm in that, sir. It was not a secret.
11: And on his advice, you bought this bottle of quinine?
14: Yes, sir.
11: Why? You say you have a clean bill of health. Have you had malaria?
14: No, sir.
11: Then why do you buy a bottle of quinine?
14: Well, why do you question me about this bottle, sir?
11: I think you know.
14: Well, I don't know, sir. And if there's something I should know, well, I'd like you to tell me.
11: All right. It happens that quinine can be used for secret writing, invisible writing, and can be used for sending written information to the enemy. It also happens that a merchant seaman is in a privileged position to obtain such information and can mail such letters from foreign ports.
14: But I wouldn't do that, sir. I have escaped from the Germans. If it can be used like that, I don't want it. You can keep that bottle or throw it away, sir. You do what you like with it. I don't want it.
11: Thank you. You say you crossed into Spain on November the 30th.
14: Yes, sir. It would be about that date. I calculated from the time I left Antwerp. But it'll be in my diary.
11: In your diary? Written in this diary?
14: It isn't written in clear, sir. I just made marks that I would understand. I scribbled an S on the day we crossed into Spain. Well, there you are, sir. You can see it for yourself.
11: November the 30th, S. So you're right. November the 15th and 16th, an R.
14: Rocroi, sir. The 2 days we stayed in Rocroi.
11: November the 17th, 18th and 19th, on each an R.
14: Well, that was when we stayed in Reims, sir. 3 days. It is also an R, sir, but I know what it means. I just scribbled these little things to remind me.
11: L is for Lisbon.
14: Yes, sir.
11: You arrived in Lisbon on December the 8th.
14: Yes, sir.
11: Let's return to November the 30th. That was the day you crossed into Spain.
14: Yes, sir.
11: And when we talked yesterday, you didn't tell me much about this.
14: Well, it was a very difficult crossing, sir.
11: You had a guide?
14: Yes, sir, a Spaniard.
11: Do you have his name?
14: No, sir. We were not told his name.
11: What do you know about him?
14: Nothing, sir.
11: Well, you must have talked to him.
14: No, sir. He was always ahead of us. And it was difficult enough to keep up with him.
11: But at night, when you camped?
14: No, sir. He always found a camp for us and then went off by himself. I think he was exploring the route or something. But I think he was scared and wanted to get the job finished with. We all wanted to have it over with him. When we were safely over the mountains, well, I gave him a tip.
11: You were the only one with money. Did you pay for the journey?
14: No, sir. It was paid for by the guy that took us there.
11: Anton?
14: Yes, sir. I think this was because of the English pilot and the Dutchman. But I was not even asked to pay my share. That is why I gave this Spaniard some extra money when we were through the mountains.
11: How much did you give him?
14: Ooh, 700 francs.
11: Well, why is this in English money?
14: Well, I changed it in Lisbon. When I knew I was coming here, I changed what I had left into English money.
11: How much?
14: For what I had left, I received 62 pounds.
11: And you arrived here with 50. Could you live for 2 months in Lisbon on 12 pounds?
14: Oh, well, sir, the Belgian authorities provided my food and lodgings whilst I was waiting, and also a ration of cigarettes. The 12 pounds was spending money for small things, including this bottle of quinine.
11: Let's talk about the guide who took you from Reims to the Spanish frontier. By the way, where did he leave you?
14: At Saint-Giron, near the frontier, where we met the Spaniard.
11: And this route that the Spaniard would follow, it had a name?
14: I told you, sir. The Mont Blanc route.
11: Now, about Anton. You were with him about 8 days. Can you describe him to me?
14: Yes. He's about my height and much younger. About 30 or 32. Thin face.
11: What colour hair?
14: Dark hair.
11: Was he a friendly man?
14: Yes, I would say he was friendly. Very good at his job.
11: What was his other job? His occupation?
14: No, I don't know.
11: Well, you were with him quite a time. Did you get any impression of what it might be?
14: Well, I think he must work on the railways. He knows all about the trains, and he knows the ticket inspectors and the people on the platform.
11: Do you know his real name?
14: No, sir.
11: No. Well, we do. We know a great deal about these things, Winters. His real name was Philippe Boisseau. He was arrested by the Germans in October and had already been executed before you made this journey.
14: But how could this be?
11: That's what I want to know. He was arrested by the Germans on October the 3rd and was executed by them on October the 20th. Yet you claim to have met him at Reims on November the 19th.
14: Well, it couldn't be the same man, sir. This guide I met at Reims, all I know is that he was called Anton. Perhaps they kept the same code name.
11: Your description is the description of Philippe Boisseau. Code name, Anton. 5'6", slim, thin face, dark hair. He was the guide between Reims and the Spanish frontier, and he did work on the railway.
14: Well, are you sure he was caught, sir? Could be a mistake.
11: No, there's no mistake.
14: Could he have a brother, sir? This man I met is just as I described. Well, he took us to Saint-Giron.
11: Let's go further north to Namur. You begin your escape from Antwerp on the evening of November the 14th. And on the following day, at Namur, you meet the Belgian guide, Albert. He took you to Recroix.
4: Yes, sir.
11: Do you know his real name?
4: No, sir.
11: Well, we do. His real name was Émile Lemaire. He was a forester, big and broad, as you described. He was arrested by the Germans at Recroix on October the 1st. He was executed with Philippe Boisseau on October the 20th. You say you met him in November.
14: Oh, I don't understand this, sir.
11: Well, let's go further south, to the Spanish frontier. On November the 30th, you crossed the mountains.
4: Yes, sir.
11: You named this route.
4: Yes, sir. They called it the Mont Blanc route.
11: That route, and the whole route from Namur, was closed down when Albert and Anton were arrested, and it has not been reopened since then.
14: I just don't understand this, sir. I've told you what happened to me.
11: And you've told it very convincingly, but I don't believe you. This diary can be two things. Notes on a journey that you made, or notes for a cover story, very neatly worked out.
14: Well, I don't understand this, sir. I've told you what happened to me. Everything I've told you is true.
11: Everything you've told me is known to the Germans. But perhaps Gerlach was not...
14: Gerlach, sir?
11: Do you know that name?
14: No, sir.
11: And I'll say, perhaps the Germans were not aware that we know, too. You couldn't have made the escape on those dates. You couldn't have met Albert and Anton. Between this and your neat little bundle of 50-pound notes and your bottle of quinine...
14: But I've told you about that, sir. I've told you the truth. The chemist in Lisbon...
11: You still say these diary dates are correct?
14: Well, I think they are, sir.
11: But you're no longer certain.
14: But I made these notes each day, sir, after we were out of Belgium. We were in hiding. We were being taken from place to place. It was only my way of keeping track of the days. For each day, I made a little mark to say where I was. But you say I'm wrong.
11: I didn't say you were wrong. I said that you're lying. Were you caught by the Germans when the route was blown, when Anton was arrested?
14: No, I saw Anton last at Saint-Giron.
11: He was already dead.
14: He was not.
11: I'll see you again, Vinter. Next time... It'll be a more serious talk.
14: Serious? But, well, isn't this serious? I've answered all your questions. I've told you the truth. I've done nothing wrong. Why don't you believe me?
11: Well, then, take him away.
15: Yes, sir.

0: So how did it go?
1: He's the most calculating liar in Christendom. And one of the most convincing. He'll convince a jury that he's innocent and probably convince the judge. He's almost convinced me.
0: What's the trouble, sir?
1: This diary. He's made certain notes in it.
0: Mm-hmm.
1: When I point out the error, he begins to shift the story. Very cleverly. Casting doubts on himself, on his own accuracy. The defense counsel would love that. There he is, a brave escaper, hiding in the darkness. German jackboot pounding overhead, making cryptic little notes in a diary. He thought it was the right page. He's sure he started on the right page. But if we say he is wrong, then he must have turned over two pages by mistake, in the dark.
0: Is the diary so important, sir?
1: Yes, you see, the escape route was blown and known to the Germans on these dates. But 2 weeks earlier, it was working. He can wriggle out of it. I think this is an aid memoir for a cover story. And I think I know who coached him in it.
0: Who, sir?
1: Gerlach, in Lisbon. When I mentioned Gerlach, he almost gave it away. But not quite. He recovers very quickly.
0: Do you think Winters was caught when the route was blown, sir?
1: I don't know. Maybe he's just a straightforward spy. He's the right caliber.
0: Can you break him, sir?
1: Well, I can try. I want you to mock up a telegram for me in code. Do it on our teleprinter. Take a note.
0: All right, sir.
1: I'll make it look like a code. Begin from Lisbon, D4, to London, H6. Immediate. Winter, orange, blacksmith, stop. Agent, moonride, precise melody, stop. Gerlach, Ottoman, end.
0: It's quite a code, sir.
1: Yes. And now for the translation. Re Franciscus Winters. Agent reports having procured letter written by Gerlach to Paris HQ proving Winters incontestably agent and containing his instructions. Stop. Courier with letter leaving for London tomorrow.
0: Hmm. Yes, sir.
1: Well, have that mocked up on the teleprinter. Have the translation pinned to the code message and bring it to me.
0: Yes, sir. Right away.
1: When the fake cable and its translation had been prepared, I explained the next part of the plan to my assistant. I'd send for Winters, and while I was interrogating him, my assistant would call me to another room, urgently. I would hurry from my office, leaving the fake cable on my desk. I sent for Winters.
2: Sit down, Winters. Well, we've met again earlier than expected.
3: Yes, sir.
2: I have here some news from Lisbon. But before I read this cable, do you want to add to your story or alter it in any way?
3: No, sir.
2: Now is the time to do it.
3: I have nothing to add and I have nothing to alter. I have told you the truth.
2: Have you?
3: Yes. Look, you tell me you think I'm a spy, but I am a loyal Belgian and I've come to join the Free Merchant Navy. Would I come here if I was a spy?
2: You didn't come. You were brought here. So was your baggage. You were carrying two items of which I'm always suspicious, especially with merchant seamen. A large sum of money and the means of sending secret messages.
3: But I have explained all this. I have answered all your questions. I demand to see someone else.
2: Who?
3: Someone who will listen to me. You'll understand when I'm telling the truth.
2: Winters, you're a very stubborn man. I'm giving you your last chance. This cable contains irrefutable evidence. But if you will tell me the truth now, why you come here and who sent you, it will be taken into consideration. I can promise no more than that, but it will be taken into consideration. But if I have to drag the truth out of you...
3: I have told the truth.
2: Winters, if you had come out on that escape route, you would have met five men, five guys. But you mention only two, the two who were captured by the Germans. Why? If you expect me to believe...
4: Colonel?
2: Yes?
4: The Brigadier, sir. There's trouble. He's on the line. He wants to speak to you.
2: Well, I can't possibly come now.
4: But there's been trouble, sir. He says it's urgent. Can you come now?
2: All right.
1: I'll be back in a moment. The fake cable was left on the desk. Winters must have spotted it. Guilty or innocent, the temptation to read the cable would be irresistible. So the rest was now simple. That it was a matter of life or death for Winters. If the content of the cable was not true, he would protest as soon as I returned to the room. If it was true, I knew that he'd play for time and then try to make a bargain for his life. Which was it to be? Sorry for that interruption, Winters. Now, where were we? Oh, yes. I was telling you that if you had come out on that escape route, you would have left five men.
5: Yes, sir.
1: You say you met only two, Albert and Anton.
5: And the guide, sir? The Spanish guide. And that makes three.
1: Three, but there would have been five.
5: Sir?
1: Yes?
5: If I give you information...
1: Give me information. It's a bit late in the day to talk about that.
5: But, sir, I had nothing to do with the deaths of those two men. But I didn't even know they'd been executed.
1: You described them to me.
5: It was that man you mentioned, sir. Gerla. He told me what to say.
1: He sent you here?
5: Yes, sir. Look, if I tell
1: you... Where were you recruited?
5: Antwerp, sir. I was unemployed. They gave me money. They're worried about the Americans, sir. The American troops over here. I'll tell you everything, sir. Look, if I tell you what they want to know, can you help me, sir?
1: Winters, I'm making no bargain with you. You came here to spy. Are you prepared to make a full confession?
5: Yes, sir.
0: Franciscus Johannes Winters, Belgian merchant seaman who came here to spy on the American troops, was tried at the Central Criminal Court before Mr. Justice Humphrey. He was found guilty. On January 27, 1943, he was hanged at Wandsworth Prison.

0: You've been listening to Spycatcher with Bernard Archer as Colonel Oreste Pinto. 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

0: Pursuit. A criminal strikes and fades quickly back into the shadows of his own dark world. And then, the man from Scotland Yard, the famous Inspector Peter Black, and the dangerous, relentless Pursuit. When man hunts man. Just a moment, tonight's story.
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0: Now, with Ben Wright starred as the famous Inspector Peter Black of Scotland Yard, we bring you tonight's story, Pursuit and the Ladies of Farthing Street.

0: your thing, sir.
1: Well, this is right, Muffet. You see the sign?
0: Oh, yeah. Just wait now, Spicer.
1: Yeah. You got the time?
0: It's off-post on the dock.
1: We'll give it 10 minutes. You can't tell.
0: I don't know, sir. These anonymous letters. So much rubbish, most of them.
1: Well, there's always one that isn't.
0: This is one of them. There's a lot of places I'd rather be than here.
1: Oh, you cold, Muffet?
0: Oh, bit of rheumatism, sir. I don't know. That fog gets in your throat, sir. You can't breathe.
2: A policeman's lot is not a happy one.
3: Happy one.
0: Not off, if I may say so, sir.
2: Yes,
4: you may. We'd better move under the street lamp. You'll be able to see us better.
2: What's the matter?
0: Chilblains, sir.
2: Oh. You ever thought about retiring, Mother?
0: On nights like this, I do, and it's a fact. Oh, what's that bloody dog think he's doing?
2: Barton? Hello. Here's someone.
0: Go on, move along now, I'll take your wind. Police!
3: What is it about you, Margaret?
2: Look at the little beast, will you? What's he got, a rat?
0: I don't think so. Yeah, give me that. Come on. Now, drop it. Stop it, boy, drop it. It's a shoe,
2: yes, sir. Drop it. Your hand. Did the dog bite it?
0: No, sir.
2: It must have been on the shoe. Come on, that dog came from over there, I think. Shine your torch that way.
0: Oh. That's nasty, that is.
2: Yeah. Well, now we know where he got the shoe.
5: That morning, the Yard had received an anonymous letter to the effect that the writer was in possession of certain facts concerning a murder. We receive a number of such notes weekly, and all are given routine attention. This one, however, I felt was not of the psychopathic variety, and so Muffet and I had obeyed the instructions. We had gone to an abandoned warehouse in West Ferry Road, arrived there at 10:30 that night, and waited. And now we stood over a man lying face down in an alleyway. There was a dark wetness on and around his body. One shoe was missing. I remember noticing a hole in the heel of the sock. And then Muffet was bending over the dead man.
0: Stab wound, sir. Back inside.
2: Hmm. Now, help me to turn him over. You know him?
0: No, sir.
2: All right. Let's have a look through the pockets. Any identity card?
0: Not yet, sir. What? Here. Oh, William Prue. 363 Burdette Road. Miss Limehouse.
2: Let me see the signature. Hold the torch down, will you? Yes. Same writing.
0: The letter we got from the jet this morning?
2: That's right. Here.
0: Yes, I'd say it was the same, sir. Well, there's this, too. Something written on the back of a bus ticket, it looks like.
2: Huh? Daffodil and Tulip, Farthing Street. Now, what the devil is that?
0: Oh, best if I know, sir.
2: Well, we'd better have him taken to the Yard. Poor devil. He knew something about a murder, all right. Too much.
5: The next day at the Yard, Sergeant Muffet and I began to work on the identification of the dead man known to us as William Prue. The Fingerprint Bureau, sorting through over 10 million prints in their files, Criminal Record Office to determine the same with photographs. We knew that our task would be considerably simpler were the deceased a known criminal. And further, it was necessary to establish the authenticity of the identity card which every resident of the United Kingdom is required to carry. At 2:00, a report came through on another inquiry which I had made through CRO.
6: Chief Inspector Black here.
7: Hello, Black. This is Criminal Records. Roach speaking.
6: Oh, hello, Roach. I hear you broke your arm the other day.
7: Nothing serious. Fell off the ladder up here. I say about that address. 363 Burdett Road. Belongs to a chap named Stephen Wing.
6: Oh, yes?
7: We haven't got a thing. Clean as a bit.
6: Well, what is the place?
7: As far as we know, a boarding house. Mostly seamen. Wing's registered with the police. All perfectly legitimate.
6: I see. Is there anything about William Prue yet?
7: Half a tick. William Prue Proctor? Right. Hello?
6: Yes?
7: Not yet. We'll let you know. Probably an hour.
6: All right. Thanks very much, Roach. I say take care of your arm.
7: I shall. Say hello to old Moth. Bye-bye.
6: Chief Inspector Black, yeah?
8: Officer, I've traced that bastard you found. Daffodil and Tulip, Farthing Street.
6: Oh, good.
8: It's a tea shop in Kent.
6: Righto. Well, look, nothing's come in here, so have the car brought round, will you? I'll run down to the place.
8: Right, sir.
5: The Daffodil and Tulip turned out to be a very pleasant cottage without the remotest sign of either daffodil or tulip growing in the gardens. It had been remodeled to attend the public needs, but retained the charm of a private dwelling. The season was evidently slow, and I was received by a very large maiden lady who bore down on me like a ship of the line.
9: Good afternoon, sir. Would you like to go over there? You can see the white turkeys. Of course, they're molting and rather bad-tempered. This way, please. Such delightful weather, don't you think?
5: Madam...
9: Miss Montague, don't you know?
5: I'm from Scotland Yard. Chief Inspector Black.
9: Oh, then you haven't come for tea?
5: No.
9: Oh, he hasn't come for tea, Lady dear. Turn off the gas. We saw you coming up the path. Business has been a little awkward, don't you know?
5: Yes, I understand. Now, I wonder if I may ask you one or two questions.
9: Oh, is it about the grocer's bill? Letty!
10: Yes, sir. Coming in?
9: Meet me to the Nile Partners. Such a dear little place, don't you think?
10: Is there a change, dear?
9: Letty, this gentleman is a policeman. He wants to ask us questions.
10: Good heavens.
5: It concerns a man named William Prue. Are you acquainted with him?
10: Prue? William Prue?
9: No, we're not.
10: Oh, no.
5: We found a bus ticket which bore on the reverse side this address.
10: Oh, really odd.
9: It's very.
5: During the past week or two, do you remember serving any men? Maybe roughly dressed, possibly seamen?
9: We do not cater to common people, Inspector.
10: Oh, no, never. Not vagabonds, surely not.
5: Well, this man was about 45. 5'7", about 10 stone. Had gray hair. Nose was broken. Blue eyes.
9: You speak as though he's dead.
5: I'm afraid that he is.
10: Oh, dear, I didn't think it was only last week.
5: Then you recognize the description?
9: Yes. He said he'd known Percy, Miss Mitten's brother.
10: Oh, dear.
9: We didn't know his name, though.
5: May I speak to Mr. Mitten, please? Does he live here?
9: Well, I never.
10: I think I'm going to cry.
9: I'm so sorry, dear. That was most unkind, Inspector. Everybody knows. Most unkind.
5: I'm afraid I don't...
9: You must have known about Percy. Everybody does.
5: Look, Miss Montague, what does everybody know?
9: You say you're a policeman. You should know. Percy has been in prison for 15 years now. He was sent there for murder.

0: When your hair starts thinning out, don't ignore it. Do something about it. And the thing to do when excessive falling hair is caused by infectious dandruff is use Double Dandrine, a remarkable dandruff product that gives such effective relief that even in some of the most stubborn cases, results have been amazing. Double Dandrine really works because it destroys the germ Phytirosporum ovale, which many outstanding authorities say is a common cause of infectious dandruff. Only by destroying this germ can you get the real dandruff relief you need. Preparations that simply remove loose dandruff have no effect on it. But Double Dandrine, which is completely safe to use, actually kills this dandruff-causing germ on contact. So if your hair is falling out excessively because of infectious dandruff, try dousing your scalp with Double Dandrine, the remarkable dandruff product that guarantees dandruff relief or your money back. Tomorrow, get Double Dandrine.
1: Now, the second act of Pursuit and the Ladies of Farthing Street.

0: How could you be so cruel, so heartless?
1: Miss Montague, I didn't know. I'm sorry, but I'm afraid I must still trouble you for some facts.
0: I thought at first that you were a gentleman. I perceive that you are not. What is it that you wish to know?
1: This man we'll call Prue. Did he give any reason for speaking of Mr. Minton? Did he want to see him? Was he a friend?
0: He said so, that he had known him some time ago.
1: Where?
0: He didn't say.
1: You said that he gave no name?
0: He did not. He had his tea, like a gentleman, and then went away.
1: And you didn't tell him where Mr. Minton was?
0: Certainly not.
1: Did the murder of which Mr. Minton was convicted take place in London?
0: Yes.
1: I see.
0: Now, Inspector, I have nothing more to say. Neither, I'm sure, has Miss Minton.
1: She had never seen or heard of the man before.
0: No, never.
1: Do you wish to tell me where Mr. Minton was sent?
0: Dartmoor Prison. Good afternoon.
1: I had been far from satisfied with my interview at the Daffodil and Tulip tea shop. There were several questions unanswered and others still to be asked. I felt, though, at the time that the knowledge I had gained would be amplified by whatever evidence had been uncovered at the yard. When I reached the office, the reports were already on my desk.
2: Here we are, sir.
1: Ah, got it. Yes, this is our man, Prue, all right.
2: Oh, sir?
1: Uh-huh. Fingerprint Bureau. William Henderson, age 46, et cetera, et cetera. Yeah. Now, listen to this, Moffitt. CRO report. William Henderson, 3 arrests, 2 convictions at 1925, 1931, 1948. Yes, with the last 2 put him away. Well, let's see. The first count was burglary. Insufficient evidence. Then forgery in 1931 and 1948. Petty stuff, sir. Yes, interesting here.
2: Something, sir.
1: He was in Dartmoor on the last conviction.
2: Oh, you think he knew Minton there?
1: And we're going to find out. Well, the identity card is obviously a fraud, and so is the name Prue. Now, look here. I want you to find everything in the file on Minton's case.
2: Right you are, sir.
1: I'm going to call the governor at Dartmoor and arrange for an interview tomorrow. Fifteen minutes later, I was leafing through the file of Percival Minton. The murder and subsequent trial were remarkably uniform in their simplicity. Minton had shot and killed a friend who was visiting his flat. There had been drinking and a quarrel. No witnesses, only the admission of guilt on the part of the accused. His sister, Miss Letitia Minton, had been attending a play with a companion, Miss Edwina Montague. On their return, they were met at the door by Minton, who told them to call the police. This was done, and the case for the crime was completed 3 months later, Minton pleading guilty. Sentence, life imprisonment. The next day, Moffitt and I drove through a cold, gray mist and arrived that evening at the lonely pile of stone, which is Dartmoor. We went immediately to the governor's office.
3: Now, Inspector, you wish to see Minton. And on the phone, you were inquiring about a released prisoner.
1: Yes, Henderson, sir. William Henderson.
3: Oh, yes.
1: Tell me, did they share a cell?
3: Just a moment. Minton has been in the second gallery since his arrival. It was 1936, October the 20th.
1: Uh-huh.
3: And Henderson was brought here May the 12th, 1948. He was in the first gallery, cell number 6. No, they were never together.
1: Oh, I see. Would there have been any possibility of a close friendship between these two?
3: It's rather doubtful. Minton is a long-term prisoner, class number 3 medically. He's on task, over 60. Henderson was class number 1. He was employed sewing mail bags.
1: Uh-huh.
3: And their recreation periods were separate. Now, their chances for contact were nil, I should say.
1: Would there be any way of knowing if the two men had known each other previously to Henderson's arrest? I mean, possibly visits by Henderson to Minton?
3: I don't think so. However, that will take some time. We'll have to go through the visitor's book.
1: Yes, very well, sir. And now, if I may, I'd like to talk to the prisoner.
3: Of course. I'll have one of the staff take you.
1: The rules of English prisons are rigidly enforced, both the convict and visiting official. In order to question Percival Minton, I had to submit to the presence of a member of the prison staff. Now, this is a provision which protects police and prisoner alike from the possible suggestion that in questioning, coercion was used. In America, it's called the third degree. The guard led me to the second gallery and past quietened cells where men dressed in gray sat smoking or reading. They looked up, eyes alight with a momentary interest, and then were gone from my sight.
4: Hello, Percy. Got a visitor for you.
5: Huh?
4: After you, sir.
1: Minton?
5: I haven't done something wrong.
4: Now, Percy, no lip.
1: That's all right. Minton, since you've been here, have you run across a man named William Henderson?
5: Henderson? No.
1: Are you sure? Gray hair? Broken nose?
5: That description would fit half of Dartmoor. Eh, Sonny?
4: No, no, Percy.
1: He says that he was an old friend of yours.
5: I have no old friends, no young ones either.
1: Oh. He went to see your sister 2 weeks ago.
5: No, no, no. That's not true. He didn't. I don't believe.
1: Then you did know him?
5: No, I didn't. I just don't want my sister to know anybody from this place. Nobody, not even me. I don't allow her to visit. You're lying to me.
1: I'm not, Minton. Now, this man was found dead, murdered. He had an address in his pocket. The Daffodil and Tulip Tea Shop.
5: He didn't. No, no, no, he didn't. No.
4: Easy on, Percy.
1: We received a letter from Henderson. He stated that he knew something about a murder. He wished to give us that information.
5: I told you, I don't know this person. He doesn't know me. Please leave me alone. It's not fair. You shouldn't be allowed to follow me in here. I'm paying. You have no right. I'm a murderer. This is what I do.
4: Now. Enough,
5: I'm paying for what I do.
4: Oh,
5: leave my sister alone and leave me alone. Go away. Go away.
1: There was something rather terrible about his passion. He was a very little man with a gentle face now transformed. Tears streamed from his eyes and the voice became shrill, almost a scream. I left the guard to quiet him, and as I walked back to the governor's office, I was reminded of a phrase from some dimly remembered novel. There is no loneliness to compare to the loneliness of a prison night. The governor's records in the visitor's book showed no indication that Henderson had ever come to see Minton. The supposition then was that there had been no contact between the men in Dartmoor. Therefore, it was our job to link them elsewhere. And we proceeded with this theory the following day. And put as many men as you can spare on it, will you? And in particular, find out Henderson's whereabouts between 1932 and 1936. There's not much else we can do at the moment, Marvin.
2: I'm afraid not, sir.
1: There has to be a motive. Why kill Henderson?
2: Maybe there's no connection between Minton and him at all.
1: No, there's something there. Why did Henderson go to the tea shop in Kent? And we've got to assume that he knew he wouldn't find Minton there. Why?
2: I'm blowed if I know, sir.
1: You know, there's a funny thing, Muffet. According to Minton, he never allowed his sister to visit him. I just wonder... Hello, Black here.
6: Hello, Inspector. This is Governor Rexford, Dartmoor.
1: Oh, yes, sir.
6: Look here. I made further inquiries about her men. Now, a year ago, there was a mild influenza epidemic here. The hospital report states that both Henderson and Minton were admitted.
1: Go on, go on, sir.
6: It's better than that. They were in the same ward for 2 weeks, next to each other. Is that what you're looking for?
1: Wonderful. Thank you very much, sir. Up to that moment, there was no positive proof. But 3 hours later, we had it. A date on a bus ticket, and 2 gray hairs which biological laboratory found on the clothing of the dead man. And when I went back to the Daffodil and Tulip, I knew who had murdered William Henderson. It only remained to learn why.
7: Have you come for tea this time?
1: No, Miss Minton. Is there an office where we can have a few words?
7: Oh, dear, but the customers...
1: I'm afraid that can't be helped.
7: Well, then, perhaps in the pantry. Edwina's there.
1: Well, I should like to speak to her, too.
8: Daddy, come to the end table here.
7: Oh, I'll attend to this, dear. You take the tea,
1: Anne. No, Miss Montague. Tea will have to wait. Now, you told me that a man had come to your shop a week ago asking about Mr. Minton.
7: It's true, it is.
1: I'm sure of that, Miss Minton. And you didn't see him after that?
7: No, did we, Edwina?
8: We did not.
1: Well, I have here a bus ticket which proves that he made a trip down here the day before he died.
8: I'm sure.
1: There are 2 long gray hairs which were found on the deceased's clothing. I believe they'll be shown to be yours, Miss Montague.
8: How stupid of you. Why should I dream of...
1: killing the man? It may be better if you told us. However, I must warn you that anything you say will be taken down in evidence.
7: Edwina, what does he mean?
1: I suggest, Miss Montague, that the murdered man was in possession of certain facts which he had obtained from Miss Minton's brother. Facts with which he was attempting to blackmail you.
7: No.
1: That you were unable to meet his demands and killed him.
7: I did do it, didn't I, Edwina?
0: Stop it, Lizzie. Yes, I killed him. You're quite right.
7: Didn't I, Edwina, all this time you said...
0: He had nothing whatsoever to do with this, Inspector. I killed him. He came here a week ago. And then again, the night before, it happened. He said he'd tell the police about something. What doesn't matter. Then he told me that if I'd meet him at 10:15 at the warehouse on West Ferry Road with £1,000, he wouldn't say anything to the police. We had no money. So I went there and stabbed him. I confess. Forgive me, Letty.
1: Why? Miss Montague, why did you do it?
7: I know why.
0: Stop it!
7: Letty! Letty!
0: You...
7: No!
0: I'm sorry, dear. I'm so sorry.
7: I thought she seemed to behave strangely after the man came to see us. She said it was nothing, but I know her. You get to know people whom you love.
0: No! No, don't listen to her!
7: I never really believed you were Percy, Edwina. Inspector, my brother is in prison for what I did. He took the blame for the murder I did 15 years ago.

0: Yes, it's true.
1: And you were willing to ruin your life for Hermanton?
0: It's not ruined, Inspector. I haven't been so unhappy here. I've known that what I did was right. My father would have wanted it.
1: Your father?
0: Oh, yes. He died a long time ago. He asked me to take care of Letty. I always took care of her, you know. And then 15 years ago, she must have been 35 then, she met a man. Not at all a suitable person, you know. She became infatuated. I didn't realize how much so. Father would never have approved. Oh, it was disgusting.
1: Why did she kill him?
0: She was drunk one evening, revoltingly drunk. Didn't know what she was doing. Edwina and I, she was a very old friend, you know, we had gone to a play. Well, Letty invited that man to our flat. It happened just before we came home. The shame would have killed Father had he been alive.
1: And so you took the blame for what she did?
0: Edwina agreed to look after her, just as Father would have wanted me to do.
1: And you weren't aware that you told all this to Henderson when you were in the hospital together?
0: I know. I was quite ill. I suppose delirious. Now I expect I shall have to leave here. I wonder what it would be like outside.

It was a sensational trial, sordid and tragic. The odd little man who had relinquished 15 years of his life was pardoned. He soon afterwards disappeared. The Daffodil and Tulip is once again a private cottage in Farthing Street, Kent. Pursuit. And the pursuit is ended.

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15: Backpacker, from whatever corner of the world you may be in at the moment, you're hereby being summoned to London in a matter of the gravest expediency. Signed, the 21 old men of 10 Gramercy Park.

0: I Love Adventure. The American Broadcasting Company presents a new Carlton E. Morse production featuring the international escapades of Jack Packard, Doc Long, and Reggie York. Tonight's incident is entitled... The China Coast Incident.
1: That's the message I received at the American Consul's office in Port Said at 7 o'clock yesterday morning. Jack Packard, from whatever corner of the world you may be in at the moment, you're hereby being summoned to London in a matter of the gravest expediency. Signed, the 21 old men of 10 Gramercy Park. There it was. Here I am.

0: on the last lap of my journey up from Liverpool to London. I could have flown right into Croydon Field and been there by this time, except for one of those grisly, greasy black fogs of London. However, I'll be there in good time, even so. And now, who are the 21 old men of 10 Gramercy Park? Who are they? I've never seen any mention of them in the papers. They certainly have had no rumor value in official circles, no conversational value in social circles, no scandal value in high places. And yet, when I gave some slight indication of putting the radiogram down as a practical joke from either Doc Long or Reggie York, wherever they might be in the world today, suddenly there was pressure all about me. A gentle hint from this quarter, a subtle warning from that quarter, an over-eagerness to help me get on my way to London. Nobody ever came out and said, I know the 21 old men of 10 Gramercy Park, and you'd be wise to obey them. Nobody even mentioned the 21 old men. But it took me less than an hour after I got this message to get the idea and bestir myself. And here I am, plunging through the dripping, grimy tunnel of fog, only minutes from Piccadilly Station. I wish Doc Long and Reggie York were waiting at the end of this trip. I even wish I had the faintest notion where they are. We broke up the A1 detective agency out in Hollywood when Pearl Harbor came along. Reggie made a beeline for the Royal Air Force back in England. I'd get cheerful messages by way of returning American ferrying pilots, and then I lost them. Doc Long got himself a job with the Flying Tigers over in China. Then he became a P-38 fighter pilot in the last phase of the war. Then he just fell out of sight. I'd always meant to get over that way one of these days, put a tracer on Doc, but up to now I've been chivvied about by American intelligence until I haven't been able to call my soul my own. The fact that I've been completely released from all intelligence work to meet the 21 old men in itself is one of the marvels of modern times. Well, I get my luggage. Train's slowing down.
1: Major Jack Packard?
0: Uh-oh, here it is.
1: Major Jack Packard? Major Jack?
0: Yeah, what is it?
2: You're Major Jack Packard?
0: That's right.
2: Very good, Major. We're entering the station. I shall have the pleasure of conducting you to your destination.
0: Is that necessary?
2: Oh, watch yourself, sir. Come along, sir. There's no time for conversation. Headed straight for the Lion's Den at once, sir. This way, please.
0: Did I hear you correctly? Did you say Lion's Den?
2: That you did. The Lion's Den, alias 10 Gramercy Park.

0: loud as I go, sir.
1: Oh?
0: Right in, sir. Make yourself comfortable.
1: Walk right into the lion's den.
0: It's all right, sir. Walk right in. Bye, sir.
1: Amazing. A regular cathedral of a room. 2-3 stories to the ceiling. Dimly lit by the tall, leaded, dome-like windows in which the color and pageantry of the ages have been done by some exquisite artist. Tapestries on the wall, period furniture in richness and luxury known only to a fabulous oriental monarch someplace down the corridors of history. What's this? Suddenly before my eyes, a great tapestry which covers the whole of one end of the room is rolling back. And there before my eyes is the greatest mirror I've ever seen. 40 feet across, 60 feet to the ceiling. A flawless mirror reflecting every item of color and beauty all over again. And there I am, repeating myself in the glass. Hello, a voice.
2: To you, the west wall is a mirror. To the 21 old men seated in the room behind it, the west wall is a window through which we not only enjoy the great beauty of the room you stand in, but can examine you with infinite care, so that we may know you from this time on, but without you knowing anything of us.
1: Are you able to hear me?
2: We hear you.
1: Why am I here?
2: You are needed.
1: Who are you?
2: That you will never know.
1: Then I want to get out of here.
2: Wait!
1: There's no use. For all I know, you may be a criminal gang. You may be the instigators of war. You could be anything. With as much money and power at your disposal as this setup indicates you have.
2: Yes, we have money and power.
1: Only official government should be allowed
2: to... You have been a citizen of the world for a great many years. In your young manhood, you studied to be a physician.
1: Well, here I...
2: Oh, yes. We know that. We know why you were never able to complete your medical education.
1: Now, just a minute.
2: That is not meant as a threat nor a warning. Because when we complete this interview, you are free to go as though you'd never been called in. We simply want you to understand that we know everything there is to know about you. You were a freebooter in South America. You and your later companions, Doc Long and Reggie York, were members of the Chinese National Army when the first Japanese incident took place years ago. You had a detective agency in Hollywood.
1: That's right.
2: During the war, you had been with United States Intelligence. We know your work there, and it is because of your wide knowledge, not only of formal negotiation, but of rough and tumble undercover fighting that you have been assigned to us at our request.
1: By U.S. intelligence?
2: Yes.
1: Now, that should be good enough, but I want to know more.
2: You know that in this world of chaos, which is our heritage out of World War II, there is banditry and piracy and madness abroad in every land.
1: Yeah.
2: You know that much of it is too delicate, too touchy for the official government of any nation to handle. A formal government could plunge its country into new wars overnight if it even looked in certain directions today. But much can be done undercover, beneath the surface. Much can be done by 21 old men, each representing the country of his nativity. We are men who would do for the people of the world what their own governments know should be done, but cannot do, because their hands are tied.
1: Well, in that case, count me in.
2: That is well. Sir James, will you give Major Packard his first assignment?
3: There is a man somewhere in French Indochina, in the area of Saigon, who is a great man, a fine scientist. He is either a prisoner of international gangsters, or he is a man in hiding. He has the knowledge of a destructive force, which placed in the hands of the wrong people would mean murder and slaughter for half the world. He is a friend of democratic people. We want him, and we want his scientific knowledge. We cannot have it. It must not fall into the wrong hands at any cost.
1: The man's name?
3: Dr. Alfred Wentz.
1: When can I leave?
2: A plane takes off for the Orient in exactly 1 hour. You will be aboard it.
1: In this pea soup fog?
2: London pea soup fog. will be one of the very minor obstacles of this assignment. Step outside. There is a batman waiting to deliver you to your mission.

0: The refugee liner Viking, out of Saigon with its load of frightened, nondescript humanity, fleeing from the chaotic whirlpool of Indochina hate and strife, is in the China Sea, 300 miles off the island of Hong Kong. On this last lap of my assignment, after 7 hectic and nerve-shattering days in the back alleys of Saigon, and 4 days at sea, I was on the promenade deck, consoling a good-looking Scandinavian girl.
1: Oh, no!
0: Take it easy, honey, take it easy.
1: Oh, but Mr. Packard.
0: Listen, Frida, anything can happen on this screwball ferry boat.
1: Oh, but there's a shot.
0: Chinese firecracker. Somebody let off a pop gun. Let the bridge worry about it.
1: That piece of paper I handed you tonight at dinner. You got it?
0: Yeah, one word, pirate.
1: Yes. One of the evil ones is aboard the ship. One of their cleverest and brightest. I noticed you the second day out.
0: And so you think he's after someone on this ship, huh?
1: I do not think Mr. Jack Packard. I know.
0: Who?
1: Me.
0: Now, does a good-looking young woman know so much about piracy in the China Sea?
1: Because I have escaped from them just in time. If I had not escaped when I did, I would be on their secret island hideout now.
0: Well, that sounds fine. So my favorite gang is trailing you, the girl who was the toast of the Malay Peninsula. You know so much. Just what does this monkey look like?
1: He is tall, heavy set, with gray hair, and a scar on his left cheek. I tell you, Mr. Packard, he is after me. I'm afraid to go out of my cabin after I've seen him.
0: You know his name?
1: Yes. Houseman.
0: Yeah, he's cooking. I almost believe you. Poor guy whose papers he's traveling on is dead in a Saigon alley. But Frida, take it from me, they're not trailing you. They're after bigger stuff.
1: So? Then what I hear is true. Dr. Wentz is on this ship.
0: You think so?
1: Yes. All Indochina boiled with the news of his escape from the enemy's clutches, and everybody knows you helped him escape.
0: Okay, why did I help him?
1: You ask me, Mr. Packer. All Saigon knew that also. Dr. Wentz is the inventor of the most important formula developed since the war. His formula is the most deadly force yet conceived. Wentzite.
0: Go to the head of the class, baby. Now do you think these pirate roughnecks are chasing you?
1: I think first Dr. Wentz, then you, then me. We are all in this together.
0: Maybe you got something there. Maybe you are on our team.
1: Believe me, Mr. Packard, I am. I am.
0: You're right about this enemy agent prowling around here. We got no time to waste. You'd have come with me.
1: Where?
0: To my cabin. But if it should happen that you're on the wrong team, I can be very mean to little girls, especially little dames in the Saigon underworld. Just a second while I turn on a light.
1: Yes.
0: Get in here, quick. Lock the door.
1: Oh, mon Dieu, look at the cabin.
0: Yeah, somebody was looking for something and really wrecked the joint. Dr. Wentz? Hey, doctor, open the door.
1: Oh, it is true, Dr. Wentz is with you.
0: You wouldn't know about that, would you? If I thought you were holding me up there on deck while this mug was working on
1: me. Oh, no, I swear it, no. Oh,
0: I'll figure that one myself. Stand back so I can crash down this door. Charlie.
1: Oh, no.
0: Doctor, they really mussed you
1: up. Oh, the poor man.
0: Water and towels, quick.
1: This is wicked, so wicked.
0: Doctor, can you hear me? Oh. Doctor. Oh. Hey, it's me, Packard. Can you hear me?
1: Look at his feet and his fingers.
0: Sure, he's been tortured. Must have thought they killed him and then ripped up the cabin looking for the formula.
2: Packard.
0: Take it easy, Doctor. Take it easy. Just give me a token in answer to my question. Just nod or shake your head, can you? Okay.
1: What a poor man. Here, I'll soothe his burns.
0: Doctor, how many of them were there? One? Was that all? Did they find your formula? No? Well, couldn't you have found it when you were unconscious?
1: Yes, shaking his head.
0: Oh, hey, carefully, you're hurting him.
1: I am being as gentle as I can.
0: Okay, Doctor. Then where is it? Can you tell me? Oh, they sure worked you over, didn't they? I'll take care of that Jolly Roger for you. Don't worry.
1: You want your gun?
0: You don't want my gun, Doc. You... Doctor. Yeah. There's a good guy gone. Look, I hurt plenty right there. You see him try to grab for my gun.
1: It's great, Dr. Wentz, a guy like that. It is too terrible.
0: You better get out of here and go back to your own cabin. That butcher didn't find what he was after. He'll be coming back.
1: Oh, but I cannot go alone.
0: Okay, I'll take you to the cabin. But stay parked there, please. I got to get back here and find that formula.
1: Oh, yes, Mr. Packard. Anything to help.
0: Tell me, Jack, will you, sweetheart? That Mr. Stuff gets me down. Oh, guess I'm licked. Why didn't the doctor tell me where the formula was hidden when I asked him to so many times? One thing I can do, I'll put a dragnet around this tub when we reach Hong Kong that these parts will never get through. Well, I guess this recipe for the super explosive just isn't in here. Maybe it's in my little joint next door.
2: I'm sorry to interrupt your little soliloquy, my Hamlet-minded friend.
0: Why, you...
2: Keep your hand away from that gun. I don't want to shoot you yet. Later, yes, but not yet.
0: How'd you get in here, Houseman?
2: The charming mademoiselle, when she told you my name.
0: That's right.
2: Behind that wardrobe is a door into the next cabin. I arranged most carefully to get that cabin. The poor fellow who had it found it quite impossible to leave Saigon.
0: Well, that's one right guess I made.
2: Just so you won't be tempted to reach for that gun, Packer. Unbuckle the shoulder holster without touching the gun. Drop it to your feet. Now, kick it with your foot. That's splendid, splendid. Now you may sit down, if you wish.
0: Thanks. Do I take off my shoes and socks so you can give me the regulation hot foot, or do you go for the splinters under the fingernail routine?
2: No. I have a better argument to use with you.
0: I'm listening, but I don't hear so well.
2: Well, it would be most unfortunate if you do not hear, for you and a lot of other people. I believe you can find that formula if you want to, badly enough. And I think I can make it very important for you to find it.
0: If I didn't know you were a bunch of waterfront scum and wharf rats, I'd think you were drunk. So I say no and you shoot me. Is that right?
2: You say no and I shoot you. You say yes and find the formula.
0: Yeah, and I get to join you and become Captain Kidd himself.
2: No. I still shoot you. But if you don't find that formula, the 1,100 passengers on the ship will die tonight.
0: That's ridiculous.
2: You think so? Once I get my hands on the formula, you don't think for 1 minute I will continue on this ship into Hong Kong, do you?
0: You're to be taken off by another ship?
2: A submarine.
0: You say pirates have a submarine?
2: Is that so amazing?
0: Brother, I gotta hand it to you, Tuffy. You play rough.
2: Well, what is your decision there, Packer?
0: Well, looks like it's heads you win, tails I lose, I guess, if there's 1,100 people to think about. 1,100 people on a refugee ship as hostages. Your kind is always making a sort of specialty of hostages, aren't you?
2: We have found them useful, thank you.
0: Well, that's one word for it, but skip it. Tell me this. Suppose I make an honest effort and don't find the formula. Why should all these people die tonight?
2: Because the formula is on this ship somewhere, probably in these two rooms. If the Vents formula cannot be found, the ship must be destroyed. You see, we do not intend that the organized free countries shall have it.
0: Organized free countries?
2: Yes. We are against all people who live under a formal government. We are at war with all of you, although you may not realize it yet.
0: You don't say.
2: Well, what's it to be?
0: Well, if it were a question of my skin alone, I'd tell you where to go.
2: Yes, I'm sure of that.
0: But you know I can't let 1,100 men, women, and children burn and drown.
2: Then you agree?
0: Yes, I agree, but I'm humiliated. I thought I was good, but you outfigured and outmaneuvered me into an impossible situation.
2: Packer, you don't know the perfection of our planning. Everything is provided.
0: Yeah, I'm intrigued by this submarine business.
2: Precisely. A rendezvous at 12 o'clock tonight. There will be a moon.
0: You even thought of that. Wonderful. Joshua made the sun stand still, and your boss makes the moon shine.
2: Do not speak lightly of our leader.
0: Forget it. If everything goes well, you get the formula. The sub takes you off and this boat gets the green light.
2: That is the plan. But if I arrive at the sub without the formula, the ship will be sunk without a trace or a survivor.
0: Yes, but suppose something happened to you so you couldn't signal the sub.
2: Then their orders are to sink the ship without warning.
0: How about that? You think of everything.
2: Yes. Now, you have only a little more than an hour and a half to find the formula. I can tell you something that might help you.
0: What's that?
2: I have already searched this cabin, but it may be in a very tiny space. He learned that Vance had reduced his papers to microfilm. The man who did it for him confessed. They had him shot, of course.
0: Thanks a lot. Every little bit helps. Now, let's see. A roll of microfilm could go in almost any...
2: Stop! What's that?
1: Jack!
0: You gotta take a gander at a pretty dame. Maybe that'll teach you super gangsters to keep your minds on your work, eh? It's okay, Frida, come in.
1: Boy, are you all right, Jack? Oh, you, You killed him?
0: No, no, I'm saving him for hanging. Hand me the straps off the suitcases, will you?
1: Yes, Mr. Pat. All right, Jack.
0: Go see the captain, Frida, and no one else. Tell him to send a couple of husky sailors down here to watch this rat. As soon as they get here, I'll go up on the bridge and give them the payoff. And say nothing of what's going on down here except to him.
1: All right, Jack. I go.
0: There. Yeah, that ought to hold you. I won't gag you because I can hardly wait to hear what you say when you open those big baby blue eyes. Here you come, out of the nowhere into the here.
2: You fool. Now all of us will have to die on account of you.
0: Relax, sweetheart, relax. The unexpected certainly throws you supermen, doesn't it?

0: Well, that's the story, Captain. It's 10:30 now. How far from Hong Kong are we?
1: 250 miles out.
0: About 80 minutes flight by plane. Going to be close, Skipper.
1: Oh, here's the radio operator.
0: Okay, Sparks, here's a message. Get it out to the Royal Naval Air Station at Kowloon and hurry.
2: Yes, sir.
0: I'd like to suggest, Skipper, that you hold general quarters and lifeboat drill at 11:45. If those planes don't get here, we're in for it. No use telling the passengers until we have to.
1: Right. Mr. Vogel, you see that's done? Mr. Anderson.
3: Yes, Captain.
1: Signal the engine room to reduce speed to 6 knots.
3: Aye, aye, sir.
0: Just a second. Hold it, Anderson.
3: Yes, sir.
1: Well, what is it, Packard?
0: Skipper, I think you ought to maintain speed and course as it is.
1: Why should I risk my ship and passengers to keep a date with a submarine?
0: I don't think the sub is waiting for us, Skipper. I think she's been trailing us. Any change in speed or course without a signal from their agent aboard would really gum the works.
1: Yeah, you have something there. Mr. Anderson, maintain speed and course.
3: Aye, aye, sir.
0: Well, here comes the moon, just as Captain Kidd ordered. Nothing to do now but wait and hope those planes get here in time.

0: 11 o'clock. Plenty of clouds now. Our human sharks are going to be awful sore about that.
1: Yes, radio? What is it?
2: Message, sir.
1: Royal Naval Air Station, planes away 2242. Good luck.
0: 2242, that's 18 minutes before 11. Only hope they got plenty of tailwind.
3: Mr. Mate, what is it?
4: Yeah, what's going on here?
5: Lifeboat drill, madam. Wear your life vest, please.
3: Oh, it's ridiculous waking us up at 11:30 for a lifeboat drill.
6: It's outrageous. Might as well stay up for the rest of the night.
4: Well, it wouldn't be so bad if they'd open the bar.
6: Where's number 3 lifeboat, officer?
5: Port side forward, madam.
6: Oh, which is port side, right or left?
5: Left side, going forward.
6: Oh, why don't sailors speak English?
1: Almost the 0 hour.
0: Yeah. You got a sailor who speaks German, Captain?
1: Yes, why?
0: I want him to relieve the 2 men guarding Hausmann.
1: Well, I don't get it.
0: I want him to say something to Hausmann in German and then let nature take its course.
1: Mr. Anderson, tell Keller to step out here on the bridge.
7: Yes, sir.
1: I still don't understand.
0: You will in a minute.
7: Here's Keller, sir.
0: Say, Keller, I want you to relieve 2 men who are guarding a prisoner in my cabin. Mr. Anderson will show you where it is.
7: Yes, sir.
0: When you're alone with him, say something to him in German, like, something like, if I turn you loose, will you take me with you? If he agrees, and believe me, brother, he will, then unstrap him and let him scram.
1: What's the matter, Packard? Are you insane?
0: No, Skipper. It's 11:45. If that sub surfaces and doesn't get a signal and code from Hausmann, it'll torpedo us without warning, and we don't have the code.
1: I get you.
0: And if I know my pirate history, they'll be nervous. They'll want their signal at exactly 12 o'clock, or they'll start shooting. Our planes might be late. The sub will send a boat to take Hausmann off, and I want that extra time.
1: Yes. Keller, carry out Mr. Packard's instructions.
7: Yes, sir.
1: Almost 12 o'clock.
0: Yeah. I'm positive that Hausmann had tried to save his own hide.
1: Here comes Keller.
7: I did what you said, sir. He ducked into the next cabin, grabbed the flashlight, and ran out into the corridor.
0: Good.
7: Before he ran out, he gave me this for myself, sir.
0: Well, you keep it. You deserve it.
7: I don't think I do, sir.
0: What is it?
7: An American $1 bill with a swastika stamped on it. He said to show it in the Hong Kong Bazaar, and I will be given safe conduct to their headquarters.
0: How about that?

0: 12 o'clock, Captain.
1: There's the signal off the starboard beam.
0: Yeah, now watch for the answer.
2: There it is. Forward on B deck.
0: Let's get a couple of men on B deck. Don't grab Hausman, but don't let him get out of sight. There's their searchlight. They got their deck gun manned.
1: They're firing across our bow. Signal the engine room to stop the engine, Mr. Anderson.
2: Yes, sir.
3: Ahoy the Viking!
0: He knows us all right.
3: You'll heave to. I am sending a boat aboard. Any resistance, and you will be sunk.
0: Oh, where are those planes?
1: They're putting a rubber boat off the sub-starboard.
0: Yeah, talk about piracy on the high seas. Here comes the boarding party. It won't be long now. Hey, listen.
1: I don't hear anything.
0: Me either. It was a night thought, Skipper.
2: Quiet. Planes. Yeah. Planes. The pirates hear them, too. There goes their searchlight.
1: Yeah, where are you going?
2: Down to B deck. There's one shark I want to take care of personally. Hey, where is he, Keller?
4: Over there. Climbing over that rail.
2: Oh, no, he doesn't.
4: He jumped. Did you get him?
2: I don't know. That last shot missed fire.
5: Something's dropping.
2: Hold up. Where?
5: There it is. It's as bright as day.
6: The boat. There
2: you'll
6: it
2: never
6: is.
2: Make it.
6: The sub's going to crash, Dive.
2: Too late. Here comes the first step shot. That's got her, I think.
6: Yes. Yes, they got her. Yes. They got the rubber boat, too.
2: Straight down.

0: we are, nearly at the Royal Navy Station, Jack.
1: Ah, what's that?
0: I say we are nearly at Kowloon.
1: Yeah, so we are, and I hate to check in. Poor old Dr. Wentz. I sure fluffed this one.
0: Oh, everybody fails once, Jack.
1: Yeah, even this gat of mine misfired on me once. Hey, wait a minute.
0: What are you going to do with that gun?
1: Why didn't I think of that before? Dr. Wentz wasn't the kind of man to kill himself. When he reached for my gun, he was trying to tell me. Here it is. A little cartridge that didn't go off. And the bullet comes out. And there it is. The microfilm and the formula for Wentzite.
2: Kowloon. Kowloon. Next up.
0: Midnight in Hong Kong may well be something for you to remember.
1: Is that a promise?
0: Perhaps.
1: This Oriental sing-song palace isn't a bad starting place. How about another one of those little green drinks with shaved
0: Jack,
1: ice?
0: That man, the little Chinese in uniform over there, he's looking at you. He's coming to our table.
1: Yeah, that's great.
2: Oh, my pardon, you Major Jack Parker?
1: Check.
2: Radiogram for you. Please sign here.
1: Thanks. Yeah.
2: No, come sure. Thank you. Excuse me.
0: It is important.
1: The London Bombay Air Express will be robbed in midair on Sunday next. Report to London immediately. Signed, the 21 old men of 10 Gramercy Bar.
0: But not tonight. Just this one night.
1: How about that? Not even one night in Hong Kong with the girlfriend. And how do you rob a mail plane in midair? Will you tell me that?

0: Richard, I Love Adventure, a Carlton E. Worst production featuring Michael Raffetto as Jack Packer. Next week, The Great Airmail Robbery, an epic adventure 23,000 feet in the stratosphere. Greta was played by Gene Bates. Houseman was played by John McIntyre. The spokesman by Everett Glass. The captain by Russell Thorson. Others in the cast included Tom Collins, Earl Lee, Janet Logan, and Harry Lang. The China Sea Incident was written by Carlton E. Morse with John Paul Schofield. Organ by Rex Curry. Your announcer, Dresser Dalstead. Now, a listening reminder. For an unusual story, one you'll never forget, don't miss The Clock. The Clock will be heard at its new time starting tonight over this same ABC station. This is ABC, the American Broadcasting Company.
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0: We now present The Adventures of Marco Polo. Aknath the magician revealed many wonders to Kublai Khan and the Venetians. Eventually, the day came for the departure, when Marco Polo and his companions were to accompany Kublai Khan on a tour of his dominions. During the journey, Aknath tried to poison the Khan against Marco Polo and his friends. He prophesied that at the end of the first day's journey, one of the Venetians would fall from an elephant, and he tried to persuade the Khan that this would be a sign that the Venetians were plotting against him. At the end of the first day's journey, a camp was erected. Kublai Khan and Aknath watched the elephant which was carrying Marco Polo and his companions. The elephant was duly made to kneel. Marco Polo and his father Niccolo dismounted safely, but Matthew stumbled and fell upon the desert. Then Aknath stated that his prophecy had come true, and Kublai Khan looked gloomy and thoughtful. The Venetians were bidden to dine with Kublai Khan in the great scarlet royal tent, and after they had partaken of many delicacies, they made inquiries about their forthcoming journey. Kublai Khan sat at the head of the table. On his right side sat Aknath the magician.
1: Most noble Khan, what is the name of the first province which we are to visit?
2: The first province is Belashan, one of my richest provinces. Here we shall find many mines which yield gold, silver, copper, lead, and zinc.
0: It must be a very rich district, O Most High.
2: Oh, it is a very rich district, and one which many enemies have tried to seize from me. But the district is well guarded.
3: A guard is necessary because the wild hill people of Balashan cannot be tamed. They count the great Khan as their enemy.
2: They count me as their enemy, but they have been driven into the hills.
4: Are those the hills which we can see from here?
2: Yes, and if they dared, the hill people would make an attack on me. They are wild and untamed savages, but I have an army with me, so we are quite safe, my friend.
1: I am interested to hear that so many valuable minerals can be mined in Balashan, Almost High. Mayhap we of Venice can arrange to buy some of these minerals in exchange for goods which can be brought by us from Venice.
2: We can talk of that later. Tomorrow, at sunset, we should reach Kalagar, the principal city of Balashan. There we will stay for 2 days.
1: You look tired, most noble and gracious Khan. Is it your will that we should retire to our own tent now?
2: It is my will. One of my captains will accompany you to your tent. I trust your rest will be easy and undisturbed.
1: Come, Matthew. Come, Marco. The Khan has signified that we shall retire.
2: We commence our journey at daybreak. You will be aroused in time.
1: We wish you an easy night's rest, most noble Khan.
2: I return that wish.
3: Most noble Khan, heard you the questions that those men of the West plied you with? They covet the valuable mines in the province of Balashan. Always they question you.
2: Oh, I cannot believe that they are plotting against me. I have appointed Marco Polo governor of my province of Armenia. Would you have me retract my words?
3: Would you have these people lead you to your doom?
2: Listen. I hear the noise of drums.
3: The hill people are watching us, most noble Khan. If they dared, they would attack us. The beating of those drums means that they have seen their enemy.
2: The camp is well guarded, Aknath. There is no chance of a surprise attack.
3: The camp is well guarded. But I beg of you to let me destroy those enemies which are within the camp. I can arrange for the Venetians to be poisoned when they take their first meal on the morrow.
2: Oh, I cannot agree to that. You have not yet proved that they are plotting against me. Did they not strive to bring about the downfall of my nephew, Van Chu? Did they not aid me to quell the rebellion?
3: Was it not in their interest to aid you? Had not Van Chu condemned them to death?
2: If I am convinced that they are plotting against me, then they will be poisoned. But I am tired now, Aknath. Go inspect the camp. See that the guards are placed at every point. May you rest well and easily. We will speak of this matter again.
3: I will obey your orders, O Most High.

0: Meanwhile, Marco Polo and his companions had retired to their own tent. Marco Polo stood at the entrance of the tent. He looked up at the velvety black sky, at the myriad twinkling stars, and he breathed deeply of the soft, balmy desert air. Matthew had already retired. He called impatiently to Marco.
1: Marco, don't stand there at the entrance of the tent. Can you not sleep? My bones are aching after being jolted on that great elephant, and we'll have another jolting tomorrow.
2: Well, I'm not preventing you from sleeping, my uncle, but I am vaguely disturbed.
3: Why are you disturbed, Marco, my son?
2: It seemed that the great Khan was hostile to us when we dined with him. I feel that Akhmath has turned him against us.
1: Akhmath is quite well disposed to us. I spoke with him at some length when we were dining. He told me of the province of Balashan. He told me of the great mine of lapis lazuli, which is to be found near here.
2: Listen. Hear you those drums?
3: I am told that those drums are beaten by the hill people who hate Kublai Khan. That they are a savage race, but they dare not attack this camp.
2: And yet there is a sinister note in the rolling of those drums. I am afraid, Uncle Matthew.
1: Are you a coward, Marco, that you are afraid?
2: Yes, afraid that some unknown enemy is working against us. You too may sleep, but I will keep watch all night.
3: But you need some sleep.
2: Mayhap I will sleep tomorrow, under the canopy on the elephant. But tonight I will not close my eyes. I think I will go now for a little walk through the camp.
1: And leave our tent unguarded?
2: You may remain awake until I return, my uncle. Mayhap my fears are groundless, but I am restless and worried.
3: I think your fears are groundless, Marco. I saw no difference in the Khan's manner, but should you desire to take a walk before retiring, I will not say you nay.
2: Rest assured that I will watch over you both.
1: Are you armed, Marco?
2: I carry with me my trusty dagger.
3: Well, let us hope you will not have to use it, my son. Now do nothing that will invoke the enmity of the great Khan.
2: You may rely on me, father.
0: Some hours later, a stealthy figure crept from one of the tents at the end of the camp. This figure noiselessly made its way over the soft sand to a part of the camp which was unguarded. The night was warm and still, the silence broken only by the distant rumble of hostile drums. The stealthy figure made its way from the edge of the camp towards a high sand dune. Then the figure stopped. Suddenly the air was pierced by a sharp whistle, then an answering whistle, and another figure appeared round the side of the sand dune. The two figures drew close together.
4: Is that you, Vantu?
5: Yes, Akhmath. I have been waiting for you these many hours.
6: It was some time before I could leave the camp. The Khan dined with the Venetians, and he bade me see that all the guards were placed. How fares it with you, Vantu?
5: I am living amongst the hill people of Balashan. Hear you not their drums?
6: I hear them.
5: What would you have me do? Make an attack on the camp?
6: No. The camp is too well guarded. Contain yourself in patience, Vantu.
5: For many weeks have I been hidden in the hills, living like a primitive savage.
6: The hill people are ready to do your bidding. They look upon you as a chieftain.
5: They look upon me as a chieftain. But I pine to return to Pekin. Let me make an attack on the city while the Khan is distant. I will seize the city and defend it against him.
6: We cannot risk defeat. The city is well guarded. Your enemy, Toktai, has been appointed governor, and he will keep a close watch so that no invaders may attack the city.
5: What would you have me do?
6: The Khan goes to Balashan, and from there to Kampishu. You will gather the hill people and all the enemies of Kublai Khan as we go on our journey, so that in time you will have a vast army, an army which will be large enough to defeat those men whom Kublai Khan takes on his journey. All those who oppose his rule, all those who would rebel, will join your standard. You will remain some miles behind us, but you will see me each night. And I will tell you when the time is ripe to strike, when your army can fall on the army of Kublai Khan and so destroy all his followers. Then, with me, you will march to the gates of Pekin. By my orders, the gates will be opened for us. Then will you be proclaimed emperor. But for my aid, you will share half your empire with me.
5: That is our agreement, and I will keep to it. But you bid me keep patient for too long. will be many weeks before I can raise an army large enough to attack the army of Kublai Khan.
6: A few weeks will not make any difference to our plans. We must be sure that when we strike, we cannot fail. You have my orders, Ranchu. Gather all the savages and the hill people. Follow us wherever we go. Strike when I give the order.
5: All right. I will obey your orders, Akmat. Nice. Why? Look over there.
6: What do you see?
5: Look. Over there. Something moved. I swear I saw the figure of a man. Over there. To the right of the sand dune.
6: No one would follow me here.
5: Should we be overheard? I will be put to death. All our plans will come to nothing.
6: Peace, peace. We could not have been overheard.
5: Well, I swear I saw someone moving over there. Come now. Come, let us look.
6: If it please you, we will look, but nothing will be found.
5: We will look. Tell me, what of those Venetians whom Kublai Khan has befriended? They are my enemies. They brought about my downfall before. I hate the one called Marco Polo.
6: I am poisoning Kublai Khan's mind. Before many days are over, he will give orders that they are to die. See? Look, Banshu. I told you we would find no one here.
5: There is someone near here. Hark. Did you not hear the falling of sand?
6: I heard something.
5: Ah, we are spied upon.
6: We must find the spy and kill him. My knife is sharp.
5: And mine is ready to be plunged into the heart of any spy. Look. What moves there to the right?
6: I see something.
5: It is a man. He has risen to his feet. He is running.
6: We must chase him. That man must die.

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0: 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Or when the car gets all warmed up, they thin out too much. 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And now to Captain Midnight. A strange mystery has developed. When Captain Midnight, accompanied by Ma, Patsy, and Steve Donovan, together with Pinky Drake, Slim Poole, and the Mexican boy Pebbles, arrived at Ridgeville Airport, no trace could be found of Chuck Ramsey's plane. Captain Midnight and Patsy hurried to the hospital to see Bud Conley, and to their amazement, found that he had not seen Chuck for almost 24 hours. As our scene opens now, Captain Midnight and Patsy have just left the hospital and are in a taxicab headed for the airport. Let's listen as Captain Midnight says...
1: Oh, now, wait a minute, Patsy. I think you're becoming needlessly alarmed. Chuck will turn up.
2: But, gee, Captain Midnight, you worried yourself about him. You can't fool me.
1: Well, I was a little bit worried, Patsy.
2: I just can't understand why Chuck wasn't at the airport to meet us.
1: Well, he didn't know what time we were going to get in. Remember, we didn't bother to radio.
2: No, we didn't, but he knew we were going to get in sometime today. And then again, why didn't he come to see Mr. Conley?
1: Oh, there's some easy explanation, I'm sure. I think that Mr. Maxwell, the manager out at the visiting ship hangar, hit it on the nose. Chuck's up in the air for a little spin. You know how he loves to fly.
2: Yes, and he wasn't able to do as much of that as he likes to while we were in Mexico.
1: Yeah, no doubt when we get to the airport, we'll find Chuck waiting for us.
2: Oh, I hope so. But there's one thing that doesn't look right to me.
1: Yes, Betty, what's that?
2: Well, if Chuck just went up for a little spin, that manager, Mr. Maxwell, would have seen Chuck's plane during the day. And he certainly gave us the impression that he hadn't seen it since he came on duty this morning.
1: Hmm. You're bound to be logical, aren't you, Patsy? Well, I really am worried. You're right. Seems certain Maxwell would have seen the plane if Chuck had just gone for a short spin.
2: Well, there's something strange about it, Captain Midnight. If something hadn't happened to Chuck, he would either have been at the airport or at the hospital.
1: Well, Chuck should be able to take care of himself pretty well. Hmm. We'll find out something in a minute. Here we are at the airport now.
3: Airport, sir.
1: Oh, thanks a lot. All right, Patsy, come on, let's get out. Here you are, driver. Keep the change.
3: Thanks a lot, sir.
2: Look, Captain Midnight. There's an airliner at the end of the field getting ready to take off.
1: Mm-hmm. Yeah, there she goes, Patsy. Oh, it's beginning to get dark. He's already got his navigation lights on.
2: Isn't it swell? someday.
1: When you're an aeronautical professor, you'll probably be on a ship that's even better than that.
2: Oh, look. Isn't that Steve in the doorway of the passenger station?
1: Hmm? Yeah, it looks like him. Oh, yes, it is.
4: Hey, Steve. Oh, hello there, Captain Midnight.
1: Hi.
4: Hi, Patsy. Say, where in the world have you two been?
1: We've been to the hospital, Steve. See Bud Conley.
4: Oh, sure. Say, how is he?
1: No, he's much better. They've got his fever licked. The doctors say he'll pull through.
4: Well, I'm sure glad to hear that. We've been looking all over the airport for you two. Wonder where you'd gone.
1: We went out the back door of the hangar and grabbed a taxi. But tell me, Steve, have you seen anything of Chuck?
4: Why, no. We figured he was at the hospital with Bud Conley.
2: Well, no, Steve, he isn't there.
4: Well, while I was looking for you, I ran across Mr. Maxwell.
1: Did he find out whether Chuck had checked out?
4: Well, yes, we went into the office together and he looked it up.
2: And did Chuck check out?
4: No, Patsy, he didn't. Maxwell says he's either around here somewhere or he's left without saying anything.
1: I don't believe Chuck would do that.
4: I don't think so either. Chuck isn't that kind. He follows regulations.
2: Have you looked all over the airport for his ship?
4: You bet I have. That blue wing job isn't anywhere on this airport. I'll guarantee that.
1: There's only one logical explanation. Chuck must have gone on a short trip.
4: But suppose he did. Look, it's almost dark now. He'd certainly be back before this.
1: Yes, he would. Chuck went out to put in some time. He'd surely land before dark.
2: There's just one other explanation.
4: Okay, Patsy, shoot.
2: He went up for a short trip, then had trouble and had to make a forced landing.
4: Patsy, I believe you've hit it.
1: Maybe so. But now, wait. Let's go back and try to trace his movements. Now, in the first place, we haven't found anyone who's seen Chuck since last night.
4: You mean Conley?
1: Yes. Chuck and Major Steele were over to see Conley last night. So Major Steele was the last one who saw Chuck. Now, we've got to get hold of him.
2: Oh, he should be out here somewhere. He left the hospital just a few minutes before we arrived.
4: Well, not necessarily. Major Steele may be staying at some downtown hotel. And there's something else. If he was surprised when Chuck didn't show up at the hospital, then he won't know any more about it than we do.
1: Well, that may be true. But he was the last one who talked to Chuck. He might know where Chuck was staying or what the kid intended to do.
2: Look, in through the door.
1: Hmm?
2: See, in the waiting room.
4: That looks like Major Steele now.
1: Yeah, it's Barry, all right. He's coming out through the door.
2: Major Steele? Oh, Major Steele.
5: Well, Patsy, Steve. What do you know about that? And Captain Midnight.
1: Hello, Barry.
5: I've just been looking for you.
2: And we just started looking for you, too, Major.
5: Well, I heard you got in a little while ago. Have you seen anything of Chuck Ranity?
1: We were just going to ask you the same thing.
5: No, I haven't seen anything of Chuck since last night. We were over to see Bud Conley. We left the hospital together at 9 o'clock.
4: Well, where did Chuck go?
5: Well, we took a taxi, and I dropped Chuck off here at the airport. Then I went on downtown to my hotel. I was feeling pretty tired.
1: Well, have you got any idea what Chuck was going to do out here?
5: No, not very definitely. As a matter of fact, I didn't pay a great amount of attention. But I do know Chuck said something about wanting to see some friends of his.
1: Well, what friends? Did he say?
5: No, he didn't. But I took it for granted they were pilots.
2: Who do you think they could be, Steve?
4: You've got me there, Patsy. You know how Chuck is. He makes friends with everybody. He probably knows a lot of the fellas out here.
1: Well, this doesn't seem to be getting us anywhere. Tell me this, Steve. Do you know where he's been staying?
4: Oh, yeah, I can tell you that. At least I think I can. I introduced him to Bud Mason, chief pilot for Southwest. He told Chuck he's welcome to bunk in the pilot's room.
1: Okay. Let's go over there and see what we can find out from Mason.
4: Okay, let's go. Yeah, I sure hope we can find out something. Pilot's room. I don't know whether anyone's inside or not. I guess you better wait out here, Patsy.
2: Okay, Steve.
4: Come on, Captain Midnight. You, Major Steele. We'll go on in.
1: All right. There doesn't seem to be anyone in here. Oh, wait. There's someone in one of the bunks.
4: Wait a minute, I'll close the door.
5: See, that fellow seems to be sleeping.
1: Who is it, Steve?
4: Oh, looks like Shorty Dillon, one of our co-pilots. Yeah, it is Dillon.
5: Look, he's awake now.
6: Hi there, Steve. What's up? Is this a raid?
4: No, Shorty, not at all. Relax. You're not going to be arrested.
6: I was just trying to catch a little shut-eye before I made out my flight report.
4: Hey, you must be due out on flight 8.
6: Yeah, I am. We're supposed to leave at 9 o'clock.
4: Shorty, these are a couple of friends of mine. Major Steele and Captain Albright.
6: Yeah, glad to know you both. What's up, Steve? You look like you lost your pet dog.
4: No, Shorty, nothing like that. We're just looking for a little information.
6: You come to the wrong guy, then. I never know anything.
5: Well, maybe it's better that way.
6: Yeah. I found it doesn't get you into as much trouble as knowing too much.
1: Sort of a philosopher, I see, Dillon. But tell us, do you know a kid by the name of Chuck Ramsey?
6: Chuck Ramsey? Why, sure I do. Let me think. Why, yes, I was talking to him last night.
5: Now we are getting somewhere.
6: Yeah. Sure, I remember him well. He was telling us about some flying he'd done down in Mexico. I was kind of surprised, a kid that young.
4: Well, Shorty, you know how it is. Your pilot's been flying a few years and gets a little bit older. He starts talking about hair-raising experiences he's had. Of course, everybody knows he's making some of them up. But then nobody minds very much as long as they are good stories.
1: Weren't these stories Chuck told good?
6: Boy, I'll say they were. A bunch of us were sitting around listening to him and the hair just came up straight off our heads. Why, he even told one about having a forced landing right in front of a big cattle stampede.
1: And you didn't believe him, eh?
6: Well, I'll tell you, Captain. While he was telling it, it sounded okay. But later on, after the kid left, we began talking about it among the crowd, and we thought he was spreading it on 36. Why, he even said something about flying with a famous pilot called Captain Midnight. Of course, we've heard of this guy, Captain Midnight, but it didn't sound reasonable to us that this kid would be flying with him.
1: How did Chuck happen to mention the name of Captain Midnight?
6: Well, it was sort of funny. I don't think he really meant to, but it sort of slipped out. He got so excited telling that story.
4: You might be interested to know, Dylan, that Captain Albright here is known by another name. Captain Midnight.
6: What? Well, I don't know what to say. I guess I'd better beg your pardon.
1: That's perfectly all right, Dylan. I realize very well how Chuck's story must have sounded.
6: Really, the kid's a swell kid, and he sure can fly. We saw him up early yesterday afternoon.
1: Okay, let's forget all about that. I'm very anxious to find Chuck. Can you tell anything that'll help us?
6: Well, I can tell you this much. The kid slept on this very bunk I'm sitting on now.
1: You're sure of that?
6: Absolutely. I had a date last night and came in rather late. Young Ramsey was lying on this bunk fast asleep.
5: Did you see him in the morning?
6: No, I didn't. I slept late, and when I woke up, he was already gone. But you ought to find him down to the visiting ship hangar. That's where he keeps his plane.
1: Well, he's not down there. He hasn't checked out.
6: Gee, I don't know, then. I sure hope nothing's happened to the kid.
1: We hope that, too. Oh, but wait, tell me this. Where's Chuck been eating?
6: In the lunchroom at the passenger station. Maybe he had breakfast there this morning.
1: Hmm. Well, that's an idea. Come on, boys. Let's go over there. Oh, thanks a lot, Dylan, for all you've told us.
6: That's all right. Glad to help in any way I can.
4: Hey, that's funny. Where's Patsy? We left her right here.
5: There she is, down the hall.
1: Oh, yeah, she sees us. Well, look at her run this way. She's certainly excited.

0: Hey, that's funny. Where's Patsy? We left her right here.
1: There she is, down the hall.
2: Oh, yeah, she sees us. Well, look at her run this way. She's certainly excited about something.
3: Captain Midnight. Captain Midnight.
2: Yes, Patsy, what is it?
3: I just talked to one of the Southwest pilots. He said that he saw Chuck in the lunchroom this morning at 7 o'clock.
4: Well, Captain Midnight is getting closer every minute. At last, he has found out that Chuck was seen that very morning. But what has happened to him since then? Don't miss the exciting events leading up to the disappearance of Chuck Ramsey. Tune in Friday to Captain Midnight. Now, don't forget what I told you about ever-faithful dogs and motor oil you can depend on. 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Well, then, you just remember to tell him about Uniflow Motor Oil. 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And don't forget to tune in again Friday, same time, same station, for further transcribed adventures of Captain Midnight, brought to you by the Skelly Oil Company, Skelly Jobbers and Dealers. Chuck's movements seem to have been many, but none of them are clues to his present whereabouts. What has caused Chuck to disappear? And where is he? Be sure to listen Friday. Until then, this is Don Gordon, your Skelly Man, saying goodbye and...

0: away!
1: A fiery horse with a speed of light, a cloud of dust, and a hearty, "Hi-yo, Silver, the Lone Ranger."

0: And it was not until the masked rider of the plains started his great fight for justice that the lives and property of the honest settlers became safe. It was the Lone Ranger's strength and courage, his daring and resourcefulness that won a final victory for the forces of law and order and made possible the winning of the West. Return with us now to those thrilling days of yesteryear. From out of the past come the thundering hoofbeats of the great horse Silver. The Lone Ranger rides again.
1: Come on, Silver! We're on the trail of rustlers! It's going to be trouble! Hi-oh, Silver! Away!

0: Sheriff Standish had only one prisoner as a result of his efforts to clean up a ruthless gang of cattle thieves. He talked with the man for hours, trying to persuade him to give evidence against the leader of the gang. But the prisoner refused to talk.
1: But hang it all, Sid. It ain't that we got anything much against you. Nothing but attempted murder.
2: We've been all over that, Sheriff.
1: If you'll tell me some of the things I want to know, I'll guarantee that you won't get more than 30 days in jail. Just long enough to keep you safe and sound during the trial of Dan Jagger.
2: You can't arrest Dan Jagger. Ain't a thing again him.
1: Not now. But we all know he's the leader of the cattle thieves. All I want is some help from you.
2: Ain't giving it.
1: You realize that you can hang?
2: Uh-huh.
1: Or go scot-free?
2: I ain't talking, Sheriff. And it don't matter how long you keep at me.
1: I'm ashamed. I'm downright disgusted with you, Sid.
2: I reckon you must be.
1: You're scared. You're yellow. You think Dan Jagger can get at you even here in the jail?
2: Call me all the names you like, Sheriff.
1: You figure that if you squeal on Jagger, he'll find a way to kill you.
2: He would, too.
1: Not if you squeal so's I can arrest and try and hang him.
2: Some of his gang would get me in that case.
1: You'll hang if you don't talk.
2: I'll take my chances on it.
1: You figure Jagger will get you out of the jail, don't you? Well, forget any such notions. He can and he won't. Who are you, stranger?
3: Your wife sent some food over, Sheriff. The prisoner's food.
1: Oh, well, put it down on the desk there. I'm staying here behind the bars with a prisoner for a time.
3: Very well.
1: Well, is there anything else?
3: Jagger's around town. Did you know it?
1: What about it?
3: He has an idea the prisoner's squealing.
2: That ain't so. Ain't no part of it so. Tell him that.
1: Tell Jagger nothing. Who are you, anyhow? I never seen you around the town afore.
3: I just happened by. I saw your wife across the street and the mud was deep. She asked me to bring the food here.
1: Good enough. Close that outer door when you leave.
3: Very well. Mind if I try some of this stew? Looks first rate.
1: You got a plenty nerve.
2: You sampling my victuals. Hey, you leave that stuff be. That's for me.
3: Well, you're welcome to it. There's an awful lot of salt in it.
2: I hope you choke on it, blast you.
1: Sheriff! Hey, what's ailing you? Let me out in here. You stand back while I open the door, Sid.
2: Something's wrong.
3: That food. It tasted poison, perhaps.
2: Great gun.
1: Stranger, here, let me get you some water.
4: That was my food. If he's got poison, it was meant for me. That's the same as trying to murder me. It's a plot. It's a scheme again my life.
1: Shut up, Sid. Here, take a drink of the water. Maybe that'll help.
5: Sheriff, listen carefully.
1: Huh?
5: This is a trick. It might help you. If the prisoner thinks Dan Jagger is going to get him anyway, he might be more willing to talk.
1: Well, I'll...
4: Sheriff! Make him tell who poisoned that grub.
1: I get the ID, stranger.
6: Me help man. Him friend.
1: Huh?
5: Let the Indian get me out of here, Sheriff.
1: All schemed up, huh? All right, I get you.
6: Me fix him. Me take him out.
1: Can you carry a man that size, Injun?
6: Me tote, big man. Me take him to a place. Get help.
4: Sheriff! Who'd poison my grub? Who'd do that to me? I ain't going...
1: Sid, you can draw your own conclusions. Maybe the food wasn't poisoned at all. Maybe it was something else that was wrong with the stranger.
4: It was poisoned. I seen what I seen.
1: Well, suit yourself.
4: You gotta protect me. You gotta see that
1: nothing
4: nobody...
1: Nothing I can do I ain't doing, Sid. I talked my fool head off trying to make you see that your best course was to put Dan Jagger in the calaboose on the strength of evidence that you could give.
4: But how can
1: I ain't saying another word about it now. If he's got the notion that you've been talking, he'll get you no matter what I'll try to do to safeguard you.
4: Sheriff. Look, Sheriff.
1: I got things to do.
4: But wait, Sheriff. Listen to me. If I tell enough to jail Dan Jagger, you won't put him in here with me, will you?
1: No, I wouldn't do that. I'll find another place to hold you till after the Jagger's trial.
4: And he'd hang?
1: If you spoke up as a witness for the state of his trial, there wouldn't be no doubt about it.
4: All right, then I'll tell all I know about Dan Jagger. Try to poison me, will he? Well, now you just listen.
6: Me under arrest? Why, you doggone fool, you can't arrest me, Sheriff. You ain't a thing again me.
1: We'll see about that at the trial, Jagger. Come along now.
6: You'll be sorry about this, you wager.
1: Come on! We want you for murder.
7: Has the jury reached a verdict?
8: We have, Your Honor. We find the prisoner, Dan Jagger,
6: guilty of murder in the first degree as charged in the indictment.
7: Hey, you can't hang me. I'll never hang. I'll get square for this. You said you're the one that double-crossed me. I'll get you if I have to come back from my grave to do it.
1: Take him away.
7: Take me away. Go ahead, jail me, hang me. But you won't stop me from getting square with that coyote.
1: Make him stop.
7: I'll get you, Sid. I'll get you.
0: Dan Jagger was sentenced to hang, and excitement rose to a fever pitch in the town. The Lone Ranger and his faithful Indian companion, Tonto, camped just outside the town, had followed every detail of the trial, and
5: in spite of all the questions that were asked, Dan Jagger didn't tell a thing that would involve anyone else. Yet he must have a huge organization.
8: That's right.
5: People who have been raided by those cattle thieves have said there were as many as 40 men.
8: Oh.
5: Dan Jagger knows them all, but he chose to hang rather than tell anything that would implicate his pals. And that wasn't like Dan Jagger. He's a coward, Tonto. At heart, the man's a coward.
8: Him plenty strange.
5: He has a plan of some sort. He feels that something is going to interfere with the hanging. He hasn't any thought of really being executed.
8: What him do?
5: I don't know. The sheriff has certainly brought in men enough to guard against a jailbreak. He's sworn in a dozen new deputies. And everyone is a respectable man who couldn't possibly be associated with the Jagger gang.
8: What we do?
5: Tonto, we're going to stay around this part of the country for the time being.
8: What do?
5: First, we'll make certain the prisoner is hanged according to the law. Then we'll see what happens. That gang will have to choose a new leader.
8: That's right. Plenty trouble to find new leader, huh?
5: Well, there's likely to be.
8: Tonto savvy.
5: I'm counting on the outlaws fighting among themselves when they try to choose a new leader. If they do, we might be able to learn the identity of some of the other members of the gang. Or we might be able to help foil an attempt to save Jagger from the hangman's noose. We'll see.

0: Is the disguise all right, Hunter?
1: No one know you.
0: They're bringing Jagger to the noose.
1: Where's Sheriff?
0: Well, the sheriff himself doesn't come to hangings. He lets the deputy take charge.
1: Everything ready now.
0: If there's to be an attempt to rescue Jagger, it'll have to come soon.
2: Dan Jagger, have you anything to say before the sentence of the court is carried out?
3: Yes.
2: Speak quick, then.
3: I got just this to say. A double-crossing snake that's in the jail bought his freedom by squealing on me. Well, he won't enjoy that freedom for long, because I'll get him.
2: That don't make sense, Dan.
3: You'll see. You'll see that I'm too powerful to hang. I'm bigger than the law. I'll come back and get square with it. I'll get square with the jury that found me guilty and the judge that said I had to die.
2: Have you got more to say?
3: No.
2: Well, then, Dan, may the Lord have mercy on your soul.
3: That's good for
0: him.
3: Sure.
0: And that's it, Hunter. The law's been carried out.
1: Doctor, look at Jagger now.
0: We'll get out of here, but we'll watch. Now that a new leader has to be chosen, we may get evidence on the rest of the gang. Come on, Silver. Jagger was hanged for one murder. And that won't by any means smash the rustling gang. What's the matter, Tonto?
1: Tonto wonder.
0: You wonder what?
1: Crook say him come back.
0: I think he expected that he'd be rescued right up to the last minute. Have you another idea?
1: Well, him not act like him expect help.
0: No, he didn't at that.
1: Him say, come back, get even, get revenge.
0: But Kimasabe, that's out of the question.
1: Tonto wonder.
0: Strange things have happened in this wild country, Tonto. But, well, I've never yet seen a dead man walk.
4: After the hanging, Sid was brought back to the jail. And that night, there was only one man on guard, the sheriff himself. The Lone Ranger, still wearing his disguise, found the lawman in his office and...
0: Sheriff, has there been any trouble since this morning?
5: You! Doggone it, stranger. I wanted to see you again. I wanted to shake your hand and thank you for that stunt that led to the capture of Dan Jagger.
0: It didn't work as well as I had hoped, though.
5: Jagger's done for.
0: But the cattle thieves aren't broken up.
5: No, but without a leader...
0: They'll have a new leader. Have you thought anything about Dan Jagger's threats?
5: Threats?
0: He said several times that he'd return and get square.
5: I don't take no stock in talk of that sort.
0: He seemed to be very serious about it.
5: He's dead. He's buried. Right now, Dan Jagger is in Boot Hill under 6 foot of dirt.
0: I know.
5: My deputies had charge, and the doctor examined Dan Jagger.
0: Yes?
5: Whatever he said don't matter now. Only one thing that interests me right now.
0: What is that?
5: You.
0: And what about me?
5: Who the Sam Hill are you? What's your name and where'd you come from? If you figure on hanging around this neck of the woods, I'd admire to deputize you. I could use a man with a brain for thinking up schemes like you got.
0: I don't expect to be around here alone.
5: Then what?
0: Now, let's say that good friends of mine suffered greatly because of the Jagger gang. I promised to do all that I could to smash that gang.
5: Well, we can say that... What the...
0: The prisoner.
5: He's on the floor there. What's the matter, Sid?
0: Get this bar door open. Get to him.
5: What's happened anyhow?
6: That's why I'd come back, and I've done so.
5: Dan Jagger.
6: Get up there.
0: He's riding away from the back of the jail. Hurry, open this door.
5: I am.
0: Do what you can for that prisoner. I'm going after Dan Jagger, or whoever it was that threw that knife. All right, Silver. Let's get going.

0: Tonto, I went after Dan Jagger, but I couldn't find him.
1: No. Him not leave trail?
0: It was dark. I couldn't see tracks. I thought I went in the same direction he did, but I didn't overtake him.
1: Oh, plenty strange thing happened here.
0: It was Dan Jagger who stabbed Sid.
1: You go back to jail?
0: Yes. Sid was dead. A knife had been plunged into him through the barred window.
1: Maybe other fella do it.
0: Dan Jagger didn't want any mistake about who killed Sid. He left things outside the window. Things, Tonto, that he wore when he was buried.
1: Him come back from grave.
0: He couldn't have. He couldn't have done that. And yet, Tonto, every bit of evidence points to the fact that he did.
2: The curtain falls on the first act of our Lone Ranger story. Before the next exciting scenes, please permit us to pause for just a few moments.

0: Now to continue our story. Dan Jagger returned from the dead to murder the man who had convicted him. And the Lone Ranger was unable to follow the killer. He and Tonto returned to their camp. All night long, they sat beside the campfire, discussing every possibility in the case. Then, as the first tinge of gray appeared in the eastern sky...
1: Dawn, Tonto. Perhaps if we go to the jail together, you might be able to pick up the trail of the killer.
2: Mm-hmm. Tonto, try.
1: It's the only thing I know of to do. We can't find Jagger's trail, and there's one thing left for us.
2: What's that?
1: Another man must be hanged in the same way Dan Jagger was.
3: Here, Silver. Yes, Scout.
1: Now we'll put out this fire. We'll leave the things here as they are. We'll be coming back to this camp.
2: You wear a mask now.
1: No, Kemosabe. I'll keep on this disguise. I won't wear the mask for this job. Come on, Silver.
0: People of the town were terror-stricken and kept to their houses as much as possible. Those who had served on the Jagger jury felt that there was no power on earth to combat the thing that had killed Sid. Sheriff Standish felt the same way, and in desperation, he summoned the doctor to his office.
4: The thing I wanted to speak about, Potter, is this. You checked on Jagger, didn't you?
5: That I did, Sheriff, sure enough.
4: Found he was dead.
5: Now, look here. I've been doctor around here for a good many years. When I say a man's dead, is it likely I'd be wrong? Anyhow, dead or alive, wasn't he buried?
4: Mm-hmm. That's what was told me.
5: Even if he wasn't dead, he would be by the time night came.
4: Mm-hmm. No argument about that.
5: You know what I think?
4: What?
5: It wasn't Jagger at all.
4: Not Jagger that was hanged?
5: Jagger was hanged, all right, but it wasn't him that came back to kill poor Sid.
4: That's wrong. It was Jagger. There's all kinds of proof of that. I tell you, Potter, Jagger is alive.
5: Can't be.
4: But he is. He's got to be.
5: Is there any track outside the cell window?
4: No track at all. Ground wouldn't take a track.
5: How about tracks near the grave?
4: We looked there, too. The ground's hard-packed from lack of rain.
5: Yeah, mighty odd. Mighty odd. Can't figure it out at all.
4: You're sure he was dead, though?
5: I am.
4: Ever hear of a man coming back to life?
5: Never in all my experience.
4: Ever read of a case like that?
5: Nothing that was ever proved.
4: That's what I wanted to ask you.
6: Sheriff, you sent for me?
4: Oh, yes. Come in, Belden. Close the door.
6: Anything new on Sid's murder?
4: Nope.
6: How are you, Doc?
5: Good as can be expected, Belden.
4: Belden, I sent for you to speak about the hanging of Dan Jagger. You fixed the rope and took charge of that.
6: That's right.
4: You're sure there wasn't no slip-up?
6: I'm sure of it. I ought to know, hadn't I?
4: I reckon you ought to.
6: That all you wanted of me?
4: Well, no, tain't all. You see, Belden, there'll be another hanging coming off real soon.
6: Another?
5: I didn't know about that.
6: Who's to hang?
4: Oh, tain't nothing much. Only that I'm working on the lead to get Jagger again.
6: You want me to round up
4: some? Yep, I'll want some of the boys to help me trail him.
5: But you said that...
4: I said there wasn't tracks to be seen.
5: Yes, that's what you said.
4: There's other ways to trail besides tracks. There's a redskin in town that'll help me.
6: Redskin?
4: Uh-huh. Curious critter, too.
5: Where'd he come from?
6: Who is he?
4: Stranger to both of you. But I happen to know about him. He'll start out with me right after dark. I'll follow him with some men, and I've got a hunch he can do more than bloodhounds could.
6: It wouldn't take stock in a redskin's word.
4: Don't do no harm to follow him. He'll either lead us to something or to nothing. If the first is the case, well and good. And if it ain't, we ain't lost nothing by trying him out.
6: How can a redskin follow a trail any better than one of us?
4: Sometimes these redskins have a sort of uncanny knack of doing things. Anyhow, we're going to see what he can show us.
5: When do you start?
4: Tonight.
5: After dark?
4: Yep, after dark.
7: Hello, Sheriff.
4: Oh, howdy, boys.
7: You wanted to see us?
4: Come on, come right in. I'll talk to you all at once.
6: What sort of a meeting is this?
4: These are the boys that served on the hanging jury. I wanted to have a talk with them.
8: We're all sure enough scared, Sheriff, at the way that Jagger kept his threat. It'll likely be us he'll come to get next.
7: Or our families.
4: Find yourself some place to sit, boys. That's all I wanted of you, Doc.
5: Well, I'll be going then.
4: Bye. Bye, Belden.
6: I'll
4: let you know if there's anything else.
6: Well, all right.
4: Goodbye. Yeah. Now, boys, I figured that all of you men that served on the jury would be a little fidgety.
8: That don't tell half of it, Sheriff.
4: You'd like it would be plumb uneasy at home tonight.
7: Yep.
4: That's why I thought you'd sooner be where I'm going.
8: Where?
4: Following a trail.
7: Whose trail?
4: Why, the killer's, of course.
7: Jagger?
4: Maybe Jagger, maybe not. At any rate, I got a notion that when we start out from the window that Sid got killed at, we'll start on a trail that'll end at another hanging. Are you all with me?
9: You got it.

0: All set now, huh, Tonto?
1: That's right.
0: What about your friend with a mask?
1: Him ready, too.
0: I don't know about this scheme of yours and his, but there ain't nothing I can think of that sounds better.
1: Who fellas over there?
0: Those men are the men that made up the jury.
1: Oh.
0: I can trust every one of them. Needn't have any doubt on that score.
1: Oh, I'm good.
0: How about Potter and Belden? Did you follow them after I talked to them this morning?
1: Tonto follow them.
0: Did they go anywhere, talk to anyone?
1: Them talk two or three, fella. Not leave town.
0: All right, then. We may as well get started. Hey, gents.
2: Yeah.
0: Tonto is ready to start out. He'll have to go on foot and slow.
3: Well, that'll make it easier to follow him.
0: That's right. Now, if we find the man that killed Sid, we won't waste no time at all. We'll hang him right at sunrise.
4: Good.
0: Go ahead, Tonto. Start trailing.
5: Tonto took the lead. The men who followed him were unable to see the clues that showed him the trail.
6: How's he know where to go?
3: If he leads to anything, I'll take my hat off to him.
0: Better keep quiet.
6: That's right. Save the talk.
0: Keep one hand on your gun. You never can tell.
5: Tonto led the men away from the town and toward a hill. He crossed a small rise, then headed for an arroyo.
0: Remember, boys, no shooting unless I give the word.
3: All right, Sheriff.
0: Seems like we're getting close now. The Injun's holding his hand up.
6: Wants us to stop.
0: Well, Tonto.
1: Fella, just head in brush.
0: He is, huh? All right, mister. Come out with your hands high or we'll come in to get you. That shot was just a warning.
7: Hold the fire.
3: Someone's out.
7: I'm coming out.
0: Come slow and keep your hands up.
6: By Juniper, the redskin done it.
1: Hey, take horse, take gun.
7: I don't know how you located me, Sheriff. And that Indian followed my trail, he's good.
0: He followed us, stranger, and we're taking you in.
3: You killed Sid.
6: Don't deny it. You done it. Ain't that the case?
7: How could I have made you think it was Dan Jagger if I'd been the murderer?
3: Hey, you see, he knows all about it.
6: That proves his guilt.
7: It'll take more than your say-so to prove anything.
3: We ain't figuring on wasting time with you.
0: So no one come back from the dead after all, huh? It wasn't Dan Jagger that done the knifing, huh?
7: You all seem to have things pretty well settled in your mind. There's no use for me to deny anything.
3: Not a bit of use.
1: Here, him horse.
7: Might I go with him?
0: What's your guess? Just mount up and don't make a dash for it. Ride slow toward town.
7: Very well.
3: You can confess, Dan Wretch, and help us, or you can hang your son up.
7: Confess to what?
3: To what do you think? To the murderous hit, of course.
7: And I'll hang first.
3: You hear that, boys? You'd sooner hang than confess.
6: By thunder, we'll sure as blazes a comedy.
5: Daybreak found the men on the jury and a number of the townspeople gathered at the hanging tree. Tonto appeared nervous in contrast to his usual calm. The sheriff, too, was tense and anxious. The captured man, sitting on the powerful white horse, was silent and allowed himself to be led by Belden and several others to a place beneath the noose. If anyone thought it odd that the sheriff should be agreeable to a hanging without a trial, no comment was made.
8: All right, mister. I'll fix a noose now.
7: Go ahead.
8: You got anything to say before you hang?
7: Nothing. Belden, the same way you fixed Jagger. Get it?
8: Yeah.
7: What about Doc?
8: He's no fool.
7: The boys for the burial?
8: All set.
9: What's holding it up?
10: Just having a little trouble with the noose, that's all.
0: Let the hanging proceed.
10: Yeah. Right.
5: Silver leaped ahead. The rope jerked taut, and the lean, strong body of the Lone Ranger dropped and swung in the gray light of dawn. Then he was cut down, and Doc Potter moved close.
0: Hurry it up, Doc. Make your examination.
3: Right. Is he done for?
11: One moment.
6: That'll make me sleep a heap better. I'm glad there wasn't no truth to the fact that Jagger come back from the dead.
3: Me too.
11: Gentlemen.
0: Well?
11: In my capacity as coroner, I officially pronounce this man dead. Step up, boys, and take away the remains.
7: There will be none. Hey, what the doctor's lying. I'm no more dead than any of you.
0: All set, boys. Get him covered.
7: You wanted the cattle gang. Well, I've captured the deputy Belden. He fixed the rope around my chest beneath my arms instead of around my neck.
0: I've been double-crossed. Cover him, boys.
7: Capture the doctor, who lied when he said that I was dead.
11: He's going loco. This ain't
0: true. Shut up, Doc. We got you flat-footed.
7: And capture the men who made up the burial committee. And they would have buried an empty coffin, the same as they did in Jagger's case.
0: We got you. And the first that makes a move for guns gets shot.
3: We got you all covered.
0: Now I'll do the talking. That there stranger is the Lone Ranger. He ain't masked, but his face is covered with a disguise. He figured out how Jagger was up and about and tried it out. If Belden hadn't thought he was one of the gang, he'd have put the rope around him right. Then we would have had to interfere. But Belden fell for the trick, so did the doc.
7: Wait, let me talk.
11: Sheriff, I had to do it. I didn't have no choice.
0: There'll be some hangings of the cattle thieves, but there'll also be some of you that'll get off easy. Them that turn state's evidence.
11: I will. Now that you have the whole gang, I'll tell you all I can. Jagger wouldn't let me live if I hadn't helped out.
7: Wait, if Doc is going to squeal, I'll talk first. I don't hanker to hang.
0: Rush the pack of them off to jail. We'll see who can talk the most. Main thing is to locate Jagger's hangout.
7: I'll tell where he's hiding out.
0: Take him away, boys, while I thank the Lone Ranger.
2: I'll Silver, away!

0: Hiya, folks. Hold on to your hats and pass those Kellogg's Corn Pops. Because here comes Guy Madison as Wild Bill and his pal Jingles, which is me, Andy Devine. We got another rootin' tootin' Wild Bill Hickok adventure story for you from that great new cereal with the sweetening already on it, Kellogg's Corn Pops!
1: Kellogg's Corn Pops brings you Wild Bill Hickok, transcribed in Hollywood and starring Guy Madison as Wild Bill and Andy Devine as his pal Jingles. As restless pioneers moved west, far beyond civilized frontiers, the lawless element would soon have taken control had it not been for a few strong, fearless men like Wild Bill Hickok. As Hickok and his deputy Jingles rode one night toward Horizon City, Mrs. Crawford and her son Johnny were hard at work in the office of the Banner, Horizon City's only newspaper. With them was Hiram Gibson, candidate for mayor of the town.
2: The type for your editorial's all set up, Mom.
3: All right, Johnny. Now, as soon as we get a proof made of this, I want Mr. Gibson to see what I've written.
2: Let me make the proofs, Mom. I know how.
4: Well, I hope you know the chance you're taking, Mrs. Crawford.
3: Well, it's the duty of a newspaper to tell folks the truth, Mr. Gibson. It's sure time somebody told him.
2: Here's the proofs, Mom.
3: Thanks, Johnny. Now, Mr. Gibson, here's what folks will read in the Banner tomorrow morning, right on the front page.
2: Read it to him. It's a swell editorial.
3: Horizon City is about to hold another election for mayor. We have the choice of two candidates. One is Hiram Gibson, who was sworn to give us clean government and a decent place to raise our families. The other is our present mayor, Jack Brody. Gambler, gunman, a man devoid of every decent instinct. The facts are all here. Read them and then decide.
4: Those are strong words, Miss Crawford.
3: I meant them to be.
4: Well, you know Jack Brody isn't going to sit idly by while you print things like that.
3: Mr. Gibson, my husband started this paper as an instrument for clean government in the West. The last promise I made to him before he died was that I'd carry on the fight.
4: Well, let's just hope the people have the chance to vote the way they like.
3: Well, I've taken care of that. I've sent for a United States Marshal to see that the elections run legal-like.
2: Wild Bill Hickok, Mr. Gibson. That's who's coming.
4: He'll have trouble with Brody and his gang. Well, I must be going. Now, please be careful, Miss Crawford.
3: Good night, Mr. Gibson.
2: Good night, Mr. Gibson. I'll take care of Mom.
4: I'll see you both in the morning. Good night.
3: Lock the door, Johnny. Then we've got work to do.
2: Are we going to print the paper tonight?
3: Yes. Ready to pass out first thing in the morning. Help me get the press ready.
2: Sure. Shall we print the election ballots tonight, too?
3: No, they can wait till tomorrow. My stars. Now, who could that be at the back door?
2: Mom, maybe you hadn't let anybody in. Oh, Mom, who is it?
5: Back inside, lady. We don't hurt nobody unless we have to.
4: Yeah, me and Madden's got some talking to do.
3: What do you want? You have no right to come here this time of night.
5: Jack Brody thinks different. He's kind of careful what goes into your fool newspaper. He's going to win that election no matter what.
3: I'll print what I like.
4: Hey, Madden, take a look. She's fixing to print plenty.
5: Yeah, so that's what you're up to. Well, Brody don't want it. Tear up that type, Bat.
2: You stop that, you hear? I won't let you.
3: Johnny, no.
4: Hey, the brat's got plenty of spunk, ain't he?
5: Don't mind him. Just shut up and get busy.
2: Well, Bill Hickok's coming. He'll see. He'll take care of both of you.
5: That suits us fine. Brody's got a reception all ready for Hickok.
3: Wait, please. What are you doing?
5: Just watch it.
3: Stop
5: when it. We get through, you won't be putting nothing for long.

0: Horizon City's still wide awake, Bill, from the looks of the horses around that gambling house. No, no me.
1: You don't seem very happy about it, Jingles.
0: Well, gee whiz, Bill, I got a toothache.
1: Getting worse, is it?
0: Oh, my bicuspid's beating out the anvil chorus, and my jaw's swole up like a cow eating Jimson weed.
1: We'll line up for dinner as soon as we have a talk with Mrs. Crawford. There's the Banner office right ahead.
0: Lights are still on inside. Do you think things are as bad here as she wrote you?
1: All she's asking for is a clean election. That's our job. Woo, Buckshot. Woo.
0: Well, sometimes that ain't easy. Now, whoa, Joker. Whoa, now stand there.
1: Well, let's go inside and get her story.
0: Well, Bill, listen. Trouble already.
1: In the Banner office. Let's get in there.
0: Hey, open up. Let us in.
1: Put your shoulder to the door, Jingles.
0: All right.
1: Together now.
2: Come on, let's get out of here.
3: Do they go? They're getting out the back way.
1: Right after them, Jingles. Come on.
0: Got jelly in their bones.

0: You know, when your old pal Panhandle Jim gets excited, he just can't sit still. Oh, not me, partners. I gotta do something. And what I like to do best is eat Kellogg's Corn Pops. Gobble them up as fast as I can grab them up. Sure is a good thing these Corn Pops are a two-way cereal. Yes, sir, you can eat Kellogg's Corn Pops two ways. One way is right out of the box like I'm eating them now. They're a real tasty snack with the sweetening already on them. Now, the other way to eat Corn Pops is out of the bowl with milk. But remember, don't go pouring a lot of sugar on them. They're already sweetened for you. Tasty puffed-up hearts of corn all ready to go. And they're good for you, too. Why, partners, they're a real two-gun, two-way cereal with B vitamins, vitamin D, with important minerals and food energy, too. So if you aren't already settled back enjoying Kellogg's Corn Pops right now, you better scoot on down to the store and get a load of them. You'll need plenty because the whole family's going to be getting into them. Now listen to this little saying. Kids love Pops. Moms love Pops. And Pops love Pops. In a little while, we'll say it together. Right now, I'm busting to get back the show. How about you? Let's go.
1: Now, let's return to Wild Bill Hickok and his pal Jingles. Arriving at the office of the Banner, Horizon City's little newspaper, they find big trouble as two assailants scramble out the back way into the dark.
2: What's our fire, Jingles?
3: A little scared of them varmints, much as I can see.
2: They had horses waiting. They're gone, Jingles.
3: Curled their tails, didn't they? All they fight's women and children, I guess.
2: Let's get back inside.